0: They didn't have capabilities to bring to that as well. So those are two areas where I think we can begin to build out some concrete actions and hopefully set the stage for a very successful meeting among the Quad leaders, the actual leaders of the four countries. We want to make sure we do the work necessary and position it so when they do meet, they'll have very specific deliverables, you know, things that actually they can announce when they get together.
1: And which is when? I mean, the Quad.
0: Well, hopefully this year. I don't have a date on that yet, but hopefully this year we'll find a time for all four leaders to get together. And it's our job at the ministries to sort of make sure that we've positioned it so that when they meet, they're there to announce something important, something that's been worked out, something that we're going to be working on together.
1: Okay. Let's move towards Iran now. That's the hot topic right now. I mean, there's so many versions of this deal floating out. There's so many reports coming out about if the Iran is willing to give up uranium versus not. What can you tell us about that?
0: Well, I would say there's two ways. You look at it and you have to bifurcate two things. Number one is the issue of the Straits. What they're doing in the Straits is illegal, unlawful, reckless, dangerous, and unacceptable. And I think the whole world needs to say that. And most of the countries in the world are saying that. And India is saying that. The United States is saying that everywhere. Even the Chinese told us this last week when we were over there, that there can't be a system in which a country takes over an international waterway, blows up ships that don't agree to pay them a toll. That cannot happen. That cannot be normalized. The straits need to be opened immediately and fully. And so that's the first stage of it. The second is that Iran needs to enter into serious negotiations on three topics. Their pledge never to have nuclear weapons and restrictions long-term on their enrichment capabilities. And what do you do with the highly enriched uranium? There's no reason to have 60% enriched uranium unless you want to turn it into 90% enriched uranium and weaponize it. Those topics have to be confronted. Now, those are highly technical. It'll take time to work through those. And obviously, there'll be benefits for Iran if, in fact, they agree on these things in those negotiations. So open the straits, have a serious negotiation, and reach an outcome in which they'll never have a nuclear weapon, in which the issues of enrichment and the issues of the highly enriched uranium are settled. And in exchange, they'll get benefits for doing that. Obviously, no, those are going to be hard negotiations. But for the world, the most immediate step that most important is that the straits are reopened. But we cannot allow as a system in which they charge tolls and threaten to blow up commercial ships. That can't continue.
1: The announcement of ceasefire has also drawn some criticism, not only from Democrats back home, but also from somebody like Senator Lindsey Graham, who said, you know, he doesn't understand this deal. What would you like to tell him about this announcement?
0: Well, look, at the end of the day, the ceasefire, what we're really talking about here is how can we get the straits open and how can we get Iran into a very serious negotiation that addresses their nuclear ambitions, or what we believe to be their nuclear ambitions. The president's made that a very clear red line. They will never have a nuclear weapon. And every option the president has available today to keep them from having a nuclear weapon, he will have 6 months from now, he will have a year from now. It's always going to be our preference, always. As long as Donald Trump is president of the United States, it will always be our preference to settle our differences with other countries diplomatically, through engagement, through negotiation. Some countries are easier to deal with than others. I'm not claiming that Iran is an easy negotiation, but that will always be the president's preference. And he's going to give diplomacy every chance to succeed. Now, let me say this. If these efforts don't work out, if in fact diplomacy fails in this instance, it will not be the fault of the United States or our allies in the Gulf. It will be 100% Iran's fault, but let's hope it does work out.
1: Would that mean you'd go back to resuming Operation Fury?
0: Well, again, the president has made clear that that he will do whatever it takes to make sure that Iran never has a nuclear weapon. He would prefer to fix it and address it through negotiated diplomatic means. And that's what we're going to exhaust every opportunity to do. But ultimately, that option exists there for the president if that doesn't work out. But that is not our preference. Our first choice is to be able to do this through a negotiated agreement. And that's what we're working towards.
1: You invoked China. You were recently in China. You were known as China Hawk in the Senate. What is your assessment of the relationship?
0: Well, here's the bottom line. The U.S. and China are the two largest economies in the world, and we also have powerful militaries. The United States has the most powerful military in the world, and China is undertaking the largest, most rapid military buildup in probably in history. And so the question is, our countries have to have relations. We have to be able to speak. There has to be communication, and there has to be engagement. I think that it was clear before the visit and after the visit that there will also be strong areas of disagreement between the two countries, and those have to be managed, because if they're not managed and they turn into something, you know, more conflictive, that could be problematic, not just to both countries, but to the world. So it was an important visit in the sense that our countries have to be able to speak to one another, but it's also clear that there are specific issues in which we're not going to agree, specific things that we're going to have to address that they probably don't like our overdependence on them for critical minerals and supply chains. But that, I think the notion that we have to diversify our supply chains is not unique to America. many countries around the world are reaching that conclusion as well. So, you know, obviously there's no doubt that there will be issues of disagreement and issues that we're going to have to manage. But it's important for two countries like China and the United States to have engagement and be able to speak to one another, because you do want to avoid, if possible, and I think it is possible, you want to avoid anything that could lead to destabilization in any part of the world.
1: You talked about counterterrorism efforts and cooperating with India on that. In January 2026, OSAC, State Department, released a report about the growth of terrorism in Pakistan. It, I think it's a 35% increase of footprint in Pakistan about terrorism. At what point would U.S. like to review how it deals with that, the terrorism emanating from Pakistan?
0: Well, we want to deal with terrorism no matter where it's emanating from. I mean, if there are armed groups that are seeking to kill people and conduct acts of terrorism and they're operating within the national space of any country in the world, we need to address it. We've had to address it in our own hemisphere. We have very dangerous cartels operating now within Mexican territory, and we try to partner with the Mexican government to address it, and we've had some effect in that regard. And others, I think it's fallen short. We have there are multiple places. I mean, Africa is a place where you've seen terrorism grow rapidly, and we've had the opportunity recently to partner with Nigeria, for example, to go after these elements. So I would hope that we would be able to work with Pakistani authorities to go after these very dangerous groups who pose a threat, ultimately will pose a threat to the state, but in the short term pose a threat to people in the region and to the interests of the United States. So you know, anywhere where there's terrorism that's a threat to our national interest and national security, we want to address it. And ideally, you want to address it in cooperation, if they're located within a country, within that country's boundaries, with the cooperation of that country.
1: Okay. You know, President Trump is a very dynamic personality. What is the most misunderstood aspect of his personality?
0: Of the president's, you know, I think it's interesting. The president's preference is to be someone's friend, to be friendly. The president's preference is always to get along well with people, despite disagreements. He has a long history of being very successful in business, not just in building things, but in running operations that are built on hospitality. He's incredibly hospitable. He's a very gracious host. And if you look at his preference, he's always to get along with people. The other thing is the preference, the president has a willingness to talk to anybody. You know, traditionally in American politics, if you have a disagreement with a country or an individual, the posture is we can't talk to them. You must not speak to them. You must ignore. The president's attitude is very different. His attitude is, if people are willing to talk to you, you should talk to them. It doesn't mean you're going to agree. It doesn't mean you're going to reach an agreement. It doesn't mean you're going to work things out. But what ill or bad can come of engaging with them? And I think that's been a problem for a lot of people that follow American politics, because I think a lot of times people think that somehow engaging in talks and conversation and engagement with a country is somehow a concession. You know, this was the president that met with Kim Jong-un. You know, when no American had spoken, and now it, sadly, you know, he wasn't in office the last 4 years, and so a lot of the momentum that was achieved during his first term was lost. But he's willing to talk to anybody, and he's willing to get along with anybody. By the same token, he's not the kind of guy you want to cross. This is a president that when he says something, he does it. Even with Iran, even on the issue of Iran, people think, I've seen videos, and they're out there, the people can watch them online. The president was talking about Iran and the threat posed from Iran back in 1985, when he was a real estate developer. He wasn't even in politics. And what he was saying in 1985 is what he's saying now. So there's tremendous consistency in that regard. He's a president that means what he says. And if he says, I'm going to do something, I would take him seriously.
1: Secretary, thank you so much for doing this. You're a very fit person. You know, a little birdie told me you like to run. Would you be running in 2028 for a 5K even?
0: In 2028?
1: Yeah.
0: Oh, you're talking about election stuff. Oh, I'm not answering that. No, I'm very happy being the Secretary of State for President Trump. It's a great job. I can't imagine.
1: The birdie told me you like to run. Would you be running in 2028 for a 5K even?
0: In 2028?
1: Yeah.
0: Oh, you're talking about election stuff. Oh, I'm not answering that. No, I'm very happy being the Secretary of State for President Trump. It's a great job. I can't imagine there's a better job than this in American politics. So I'm very happy doing this role.
1: All right, Secretary. Thank you so much for talking with us.
0: Thank you.
1: And certainly.
0: Thank you.
2: U.S. Secretary of State Marco Rubio's India visit comes at a crucial time with trade tensions, tariff disputes and Washington's outreach to Pakistan and China, testing the relationship between New Delhi and Washington. After his bilateral with External Affairs Minister S. Jaishankar, Rubio has insisted that partnership remains strong, hinting at a possible breakthrough on both the India-U.S. trade deal and the Strait of Hormuz crisis. Developments that could bring major economic relief to India. Here's a report on the same. Take a look.
3: Secretary of State Marco Rubio is in India on a very specific mission to shore up a partnership battered by Donald Trump's tariffs and Washington's renewed engagement with New Delhi's rivals, Pakistan and China. Rubio, on the second day of his visit to India, held talks with Minister of External Affairs S. Jaishankar and described his time in the country so far as fantastic. His visit comes during an economic and diplomatic downturn between the United States and India, strained largely by US President Donald Trump's tariff policies that raised duties on several Indian exports. While speaking to the press, Rubio assured that the bilateral relations between India and the United States have not lost momentum and added that hopes are high on sealing the bilateral trade deal soon. Both Jaishankar and Rubio were frank in their assessments of the current Indo-US ties.
4: The United States is concerned. The Trump administration has been very forthright in putting forward its foreign policy outlook as America first. Now, where we are concerned, we have a view of India first. So both of us are obviously driven by our respective national interests. There will be many areas where our national interests are in harmony and we work together, which is why we have a strategic partnership. There could be some where they don't, in which case we have to manage those situations.
5: Now, a strategic partnership is when your interests as two nations are aligned and you work together strategically to solve those problems. And the list of issues that we work together with India on, the breadth and scope of them, is what highlights the fact that India is an important strategic partner of the United States, one of our most important strategic partners in the world. It begins with the fact of our shared values. We are the two largest democracies in the world. And so obviously that in and of itself begins to align our interests simply because our leaders respond directly to voters and people on a regular basis.
3: When asked about racist remarks against Indian Americans in the United States, Rubio ensured that the U.S. was still a very welcoming country enriched by immigrants from across the world. India has been hit hard by the ripple effects of the war, with the crisis in the Strait of Hormuz leading to a steep price hike of essential commodities like petrol, diesel and CNG. But Rubio offered hope when he revealed that progress had been made in the past 48 hours on an outline that could help resolve the situation around the Strait of Hormuz and that there was a possibility of good news soon. Words that will be music to the ears of the Indian government. For a country that imports nearly 85% of its crude oil, much of it routed through the Strait of Hormuz, any diplomatic breakthrough in the U.S.-Iran standoff would come as significant economic relief.
5: There is the possibility that over the next few hours, the world will get some good news, at least with regards to the Straits with regards to a process that can ultimately leave us where the president wants us to be. And that is a world that no longer has to be in fear or worry about an Iranian nuclear weapon.
3: On Saturday, Rubio had also called on PM Modi, where he underscored the strategic importance of the U.S.-India partnership. All in all, this visit signals Washington's keen interest in recalibrating strategic partnership with New Delhi. With Atisha Jain, Bureau Report, India Today.
2: After months of war, threats and intense back-channel diplomacy that's been underway, there may finally be a breakthrough in West Asia. Reports suggest Iran has agreed in principle to curb its highly enriched uranium stockpile as a part of a proposed deal with the United States. Washington's pressure tactics, military warnings, and renewed negotiations now appear to be pushing both sides closer to peace. Here's a report on the same. Take a look.

0: After the raging war in West Asia, there finally seems a ray of hope for peace. As per US media reports, Iran has agreed in principle to give up its stockpile of highly enriched uranium. This is a part of the proposed agreement with the United States aimed at ending the ongoing conflict and reopening the Strait of Hormuz. After months of war, back-channel talks, and high-stakes diplomacy, President Donald Trump is signaling a major breakthrough. Till now, Iran resisted including the uranium issue in the first phase of the agreement. But US was adamant. The team of negotiators conveyed through intermediaries that Washington would walk away from the talks and resume military operations if there was no initial commitment for Tehran over uranium stockpile. United States was firm on its stance and discussed military options that made Iran surrender. According to Western media reports, US was ready to strike Iran's uranium stockpile at Isfahan nuclear facility. Trump's advisors also discussed the joint US-Israeli commando raid to seize enriched uranium.
1: Right on the borderline, believe me. If we don't get the right answers, it goes very quickly. We're all ready to go. We have to get the right answers. It would have to be a complete 100% good answers. And if we do, we save a lot of time, energy, and lives, most importantly.
0: With these talks going in the right direction, even Iran is hopeful Strait of Hormuz would return to the pre-war stage within 30 days. Even United States has hinted at good news soon.
2: There is the possibility that over the next few hours, the world will get some good news, at least with regards to the straits and with regards to a process that can ultimately leave...
0: Hinted at good news soon.
2: There is the possibility that over the next few hours, the world will get some good news, at least with regards to the straits and with regards to a process that can ultimately leave us where the president wants us to be. And that is a world that no longer has to be in fear or worry about an Iranian nuclear weapon.
0: With so many flip-flops in the past over the peace talks, will this development really materialize or emerge as another flashpoint? With Karan Singh, Bureau Report, India Today. 12 days after her death, Twisha Sharma was finally laid to rest today in Bhopal. Following the conclusion of a second post-mortem conducted by an AIIMS Delhi medical board, outside the mortuary, emotions ran high as her mother broke down inconsolably, while family members struggled to come to terms with this grieving loss. Here's a report on the same. Take a look.
3: For 12 agonizing days, she lay frozen in a dark mortuary. Trapped in a web of legal battles and medical delays. But today, the tears finally flowed freely on the streets of Bhopal. 33-year-old Twisha Sharma was finally given her last rites. It was a funeral fueled by grief, wrapped in a mother's agony and backed by a national outcry for justice. Moments after Twisha's second autopsy, conducted by a specialized AIIMS Delhi medical board, was completed, her body was finally handed over to the family. And outside the mortuary, the pain was impossible to contain. Twisha's mother refused to let go of her daughter. Her screams piercing the heavy silence. Twisha's mortal remains were draped in a bright red sari. the same color that once marked the beginning of a married life just 5 months ago. A color that symbolized love, hope, and a new journey, now becoming the color of a final farewell.

0: Major Harshit Sharma, Trisha Sharma's brother, performed her last rites in Bhopal.
1: लंबी लड़ाई आप लोगों ने लड़ी और आखिरकार हाई कोर्ट ने मामले को
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0: As the flames rose at the cremation ground, the battle shifted instantly from Bhopal to New Delhi. Trisha has been laid to rest, but the war for her justice has exploded. The Supreme Court of India has taken suo motu cognizance, intervening directly after a damning note to the Chief Justice exposed an alleged institutional cover-up driven by deep judicial influence of her in-laws. Trisha Sharma's husband Samarth Singh is locked in a 7-day police remand. His passport seized. With the CBI taking charge and the Supreme Court hearing the case, Trisha's body is at peace, but the nation will not rest until the truth is laid bare. Trisha Sharma is finally at peace, but the storm she left behind has only just begun. With Ravish Pal Singh in Bhopal, Bureau Report, India Today.
3: On that very note, viewers, we are wrapping up this hour's bulletin right here. But do stay tuned to India Today for all the latest updates and top stories. Thank you for watching. 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
10: Welcome to a very special broadcast of India Today. Ladies and gentlemen, there are interviews and then there is the interview. India Today has brought global exclusive interviews with leaders who actually shaped the world. And today we're joined by Secretary Marco Rubio. Secretary, welcome to India.
11: Thank you. You spent 2 days in India now. You've met with the Prime Minister. You've met with E.M. Jaishankar. What can you tell us about these meetings that we held with the Prime Minister and Jaishankar?
12: They are great. I mean, first of all, this is a great place. I really enjoyed our time. And we've only been here for a couple of days. We'll be here a couple more. So it's, and I could be here 4 weeks and not see it all because it's such a big country with so much to show us. But it's also a very important strategic relationship. It's a strategic alliance. You know, we have a lot of alliances around the world. We have a lot of countries we deal with, but we have a handful of really important strategic alliances, and India is one of them. So many areas of overlap that we care about, that India cares about, and that we both have capabilities to contribute. So it makes sense. And so we're here really just to continue to build upon that relationship, because in every new era, there are new opportunities and new challenges that emerge around the world. And India is one of the countries we work closest with on all of these.
11: You've indicated that Prime Minister Modi would be traveling to the U.S. Yes. This year. We do know for a fact that he might be going at G20. Is that bilateral, a different engagement than the G20?
12: Well, we want it to be a separate one. We want it to have a standalone visit. Obviously, we look forward to hosting him in December in Florida,
13: right,
12: for the G20. But we'd like to have a meeting in addition to that. And he indicated he would come. So obviously, we'll work through the details on the proper timing. But, you know, he was there last year. We'd love to see him come back.
11: Any timeline? No timeline? I mean, it could be.
12: Well, we'd like to see it next week, but I don't know. That's probably a little too soon. But as soon as he's ready to come, you know, he's a busy guy as well. I mean, he's got a big country to run, and he's also just came back from an extensive foreign trip. And, but, you know, we'll work out the details of when. But when is not as important as, you know, as soon as possible. But whatever fits in within his schedule, we'll accommodate it. And so we're excited about that.
11: The relationship actually was put back, approached on fast track after January when Ambassador Gore came to the U.S. The trade deal has been pending for a while. You said there's a trade delegation visiting next month. Is that when you think the trade deal could be signed?
12: Well, whether, I don't know. We hope to have it maybe next week or the week after, but we're down to very final details, you know, the finite details of a deal. But I'm very confident. We all have a lot of reason to be optimistic that we're on the verge of a trade deal. It'll be a great thing because it'll be good for both countries. It'll increase both U.S. investment here and Indian investment in the United States. It'll create a platform for more co-investment between our companies, more cooperation. Obviously, you know, things like tariffs and all that sit on top of the broader relationship and affect all of it. So the sooner we can put that to rest with a good trade deal that's good for both countries, then the opportunities are limitless.
11: Is there a tariff number you want to disclose? I mean,
12: well, I'm not the tariff negotiator. The president obviously is very involved in that. But it's obviously the tariffs get a lot of attention, but it's not just that. It's access to products. And, you know, every trade agreement, every trade relationship requires modernization every 10, 20, 30 years because new sectors emerge, because new imbalances emerge, because there are some industries that perhaps had not been focused on as much in the past. So I view this as much as anything else, not just about tariffs, but about creating the conditions to be able to do all these other things together that we want to be able to do.
11: So it could be as early as next month. It's just wrong.
12: Yeah, I think, you know, I wouldn't put a definitive timeline, but I think it's weeks, not months.
11: Okay. You've been very passionate about Quad. You know, you've mentioned that, you know, it's really close to you. One of the first things you did after taking the oath was Quad. What tangible outcomes are we looking at from the Tuesday's meeting?
12: Well, I think we're just building on what we've already been working on. So one of the things we talked about at the second meeting we had with our foreign ministers, that we don't want just the Quad to be a, you know, a semi-annual meeting of like-minded countries. You want it to actually be a forum on which we can begin to partner on things. And so one of the things, obviously, is maritime security, you know, the threats to maritime security that exists. So those are one of the areas that we're going to continue to build out more formulations on things we can jointly do together in that front. I think there's also a tremendous interest in critical minerals and supply chains. That's something that all four countries involved in the Quad are very interested in and have capabilities to bring to that as well. So those are two areas where I think we can begin to build out some concrete actions and hopefully set the stage for a very successful meeting among the Quad leaders, the actual leaders of the four countries. We want to make sure we do the work necessary and position it so when they do meet, they'll have very specific deliverables, you know, things that actually they can announce when they get together.
11: And which is when? I mean, the Quad.
12: Well, hopefully this year. I don't have a date on that yet, but hopefully this year we'll find a time for all four leaders to get together. And it's our job at the ministries to sort of make sure that we've positioned it so that when they meet, they're there to announce something important, something that's been worked out, something that we're going to be working on together.
11: Okay. Let's move towards Iran now. That's the hot topic right now. I mean, there's so many versions of this deal floating out. There's so many reports coming out about if the Iran is willing to give up uranium versus not. What can you tell us about that?
12: Well, I would say there's two ways. You look at it and you have to bifurcate two things. Number one is the issue of the Straits. What they're doing in the Straits is illegal, unlawful, reckless, dangerous, and unacceptable. And I think the whole world needs to say that. And most of the countries in the world are saying that. And India is saying that. The United States is saying that everywhere. Even the Chinese told us this last week when we were over there, that there can't be a system in which a country takes over an international waterway, blows up ships that don't agree to pay them a toll. That cannot happen. That cannot be normalized. The straits need to be opened immediately and fully. And so that's the first stage of it. The second is that Iran needs to enter into serious negotiations on three topics. their pledge never to have nuclear weapons, and restrictions long-term on their enrichment capabilities. And what do you do with a highly enriched uranium? There's no reason to have 60% enriched uranium unless you want to turn it into 90% enriched uranium and weaponize it. Those topics have to be confronted. Now, those are highly technical. It'll take time to work through those. And obviously, there'll be benefits for Iran if, in fact, they agree on these things in those negotiations. So open the straits, have a serious negotiation, and reach an outcome in which they'll never have a nuclear weapon, in which the issues of enrichment and the issues of the highly enriched uranium are settled. And in exchange, they'll get benefits for doing that. Obviously, you know, those are going to be hard negotiations. But for the world, the most immediate step that most important is that the straits are reopened. But we cannot allow as a system in which they charge tolls and threaten to blow up commercial ships. That can't continue.
11: The announcement of ceasefire has also drawn some criticism, not only from Democrats back home, but also from somebody like Senator Lindsey Graham, who said, you know, he doesn't understand this deal. What would you like to tell him about this announcement?
12: Well, look, at the end of the day, the ceasefire, what we're really talking about here is how can we get the straits open and how can we get Iran into a very serious negotiation that addresses their nuclear ambitions, or what we believe to be their nuclear ambitions. The president's made that a very clear red line. They will never have a nuclear weapon. And every option the president has available today to keep them from having a nuclear weapon, he will have 6 months from now, he will have a year from now. It's always going to be our preference, always. As long as Donald Trump is president of the United States, it will always be our preference to settle our differences with other countries diplomatically, through engagement, through negotiation. Some countries are easier to deal with than others. I'm not claiming that Iran is an easy negotiation, but that will always be the president's preference. And he's going to give diplomacy every chance to succeed. Now, let me say this. If these efforts don't work out, if in fact diplomacy fails in this instance, it will not be the fault of the United States or our allies in the Gulf. It will be 100% Iran's fault, but let's hope it does work out.
11: Would that mean you'd go back to resuming Operation Fury?
12: Well, again, the president has made clear that he will do whatever it takes to make sure that Iran never has a nuclear weapon. He would prefer to fix it and address it through a negotiated diplomatic means. And that's what we're going to exhaust every opportunity to do. But ultimately, that option exists there for the president if that doesn't work out. But that is not our preference. Our first choice is to be able to do this through a negotiated agreement. And that's what we're working towards.
11: You invoked China. You were recently in China. You were known as China Hawk in the Senate. What is your assessment of the relationship?
12: Well, here's the bottom line. The U.S. and China are the two largest economies in the world, and we also have powerful militaries. The United States has the most powerful military in the world, and China is undertaking the largest, most rapid military buildup in probably in history. And so the question is, our countries have to have relations. We have to be able to speak. There has to be communication, and there has to be engagement. I think that it was clear before the visit and after the visit that there will also be strong areas of disagreement between the two countries, and those have to be managed, because if they're not managed and they turn into something, you know, more conflictive, that could be problematic, not just to both countries, but to the world. So it was an important visit in the sense that our countries have to be able to speak to one another. But it's also clear that there are specific issues in which we're not going to agree, specific things that we're going to have to address that they probably don't like our overdependence on them for critical minerals and supply chains. But that, I think the notion that we have to diversify our supply chains is not unique to America. Many countries around the world are reaching that conclusion as well. So, you know, obviously, there's no doubt that there will be issues of disagreement and issues that we're going to have to manage. But it's important for two countries like China and the United States to have engagement and be able to speak to one another, because you do want to avoid, if possible, and I think it is possible, you want to avoid anything that could lead to destabilization in any part of the world.
11: You talked about counterterrorism efforts and cooperating with India on that. In January 2026, OSAC, State Department, released a report about the growth of terrorism in Pakistan. I think it's a 35% increase of footprint in Pakistan about terrorism. At what point would U.S. like to review how it deals with that, the terrorism emanating from Pakistan?
12: Well, we want to deal with terrorism no matter where it's emanating from. I mean, if there are armed groups that are seeking to kill people and conduct acts of terrorism and they're operating within the national space of any country in the world, we need to address it. We've had to address it in our own hemisphere. We have very dangerous cartels operating now within Mexican territory, and we try to partner with the Mexican government to address it, and we've had some effect in that regard. And others, I think it's fallen short. We have there are multiple places. I mean, Africa is a place where you've seen terrorism grow rapidly, and we've had the opportunity recently to partner with Nigeria, for example, to go after these elements. So I would hope that we would be able to work with Pakistani authorities to go after these very dangerous groups who pose a threat, ultimately will pose a threat to the state, but in the short term pose a threat to people in the regions and to the interests of the United States. So you know, anywhere where there's terrorism that's a threat to our national interest and national security, we want to address it. And ideally, you want to address it in cooperation if they're located within a country, within that country's boundaries, with the cooperation of that country.
11: Okay. President Trump is a very dynamic personality. What is the most misunderstood aspect of his personality?
12: Of the president's? You know, I think it's interesting. The president's preference is to be someone's friend, to be friendly. The president's preference is always to get along well with people, despite disagreements. He has a long history of being very successful in business, not just in building things, but in running operations that are built on hospitality. He's incredibly hospitable. He's a very gracious host. And if you look at his preference, he's always to get along with people. The other thing is the president has a willingness to talk to anybody. You know, traditionally in American politics, if you have a disagreement with a country or an individual, the posture is we can't talk to them. You must not speak to them. You must ignore them. The president's attitude is very different. His attitude is, if people are willing to talk to you, you should talk to them. It doesn't mean you're going to agree. It doesn't mean you're going to reach an agreement. It doesn't mean you're going to work things out. But what ill or bad can come of engaging with them? And I think that's been a problem for a lot of people that follow American politics, because I think a lot of times people think that somehow engaging in talks and conversation and engagement with a country is somehow a concession. You know, this was the president that met with Kim Jong-un. When no American had spoken, and now it, sadly, you know, he wasn't in office the last 4 years, and so a lot of the momentum that was achieved during his first term was lost. But he's willing to talk to anybody, and he's willing to get along with anybody. By the same token, he's not the kind of guy you want to cross. This is a president that when he says something, he does it. Even with Iran, even on the issue of Iran, people think, I've seen videos, and they're out there, the people can watch them online. The president was talking about Iran and the threat posed from Iran back in 1985 when he was a real estate developer. He wasn't even in politics. And what he was saying in 1985 is what he's saying now. So there's tremendous consistency in that regard. He's a president that means what he says. And if he says, I'm going to do something, I would take him seriously.
11: Secretary, thank you so much for doing this. You're a very fit person. You know, a little birdie told me you like to run. Would you be running in 2028 for a 5K even?
12: In 2028?
11: Yeah.
12: Oh, you're talking about election stuff. Oh, I'm not answering. I'm very happy being the Secretary of State for President Trump. It's a great job. I can't imagine there's a better job than this in American politics. So I'm very happy doing this role.
11: All right, Secretary. Thank you so much for talking with us. Thank you.
3: U.S. Secretary of State Marco Rubio's India visit comes at a crucial time with trade tensions, tariff disputes and Washington's outreach to Pakistan and China, testing the relationship between New Delhi and Washington. After his bilateral with External Affairs Minister S. Jaishankar, Rubio has insisted that partnership remains strong, hinting at a possible breakthrough on both the India-US trade deal and the Strait of Hormuz crisis. Developments that could bring major economic relief to India. Here's a report on the same. Take a look.
13: Secretary of State Marco Rubio is in India on a very specific mission to shore up a partnership battered by Donald Trump's tariffs and Washington's renewed engagement with New Delhi's rivals, Pakistan and China. Rubio, on the second day of his visit to India, held talks with Minister of External Affairs S. Jaishankar and described his time in the country so far as fantastic. His visit comes during an economic and diplomatic downturn between the United States and India, strained largely by U.S. President Donald Trump's tariff policies that raised duties on several Indian exports. While speaking to the press, Rubio assured that the bilateral relations between India and the United States have not lost momentum and added that hopes are high on sealing the bilateral trade deal soon. Both Jaishankar and Rubio were frank in their assessments of the current Indo-U.S. ties.
14: The United States is concerned. The Trump administration has been very forthright in putting forward its foreign policy outlook as America first. Now, where we are concerned, we have a view of India first. So both of us are obviously driven by our respective national interests. There will be many areas where our national interests are in harmony and we work together, which is why we have a strategic partnership. There could be some where they don't, in which case we have to manage those situations.
15: Now, a strategic partnership is when your interests as two nations are aligned and you work together strategically to solve those problems. And the list of issues that we work together with India on, the breadth and scope of them, is what highlights the fact that India is an important strategic partner of the United States, one of our most important strategic partners in the world. It begins with the fact of our shared values. We are the two largest democracies in the world. And so obviously that in and of itself begins to align our interests simply because our leaders respond directly to voters and people on a regular basis.
0: When asked about racist remarks against Indian Americans in the United States, Rubio ensured that the U.S. was still a very welcoming country enriched by immigrants from across the world. India has been hit hard by the ripple effects of the war, with the crisis in the Strait of Hormuz leading to a steep price hike of essential commodities like petrol, diesel and CNG. But Rubio offered hope when he revealed that progress had been made in the past 48 hours on an outline that could help resolve the situation around the Strait of Hormuz and that there was a possibility of good news soon. Words that will be music to the ears of the Indian government. For a country that imports nearly 85% of its crude oil, much of it routed through the Strait of Hormuz, any diplomatic breakthrough in the U.S.-Iran standoff would come as significant economic relief.
15: There is the possibility that over the next few hours, the world will get some good news, at least with regards to the straits and with regards to a process that can ultimately leave us where the president wants us to be. And that is a world that no longer has to be in fear or worry about an Iranian nuclear weapon.
0: On Saturday, Rubio had also called on PM Modi, where he underscored the strategic importance of the U.S.-India partnership. All in all, this visit signals Washington's keen interest in recalibrating strategic partnership with New Delhi. With Atisha Jain, Bureau Report, India Today.
3: After months of war, threats and intense back-channel diplomacy that's been underway, there may finally be a breakthrough in West Asia. Reports suggest Iran has agreed in principle to curb its highly enriched uranium stockpile as a part of a proposed deal with the United States. Washington's pressure tactics, military warnings, and renewed negotiations now appear to be pushing both sides closer to peace. Here's a report on the same. Take a look.

0: Months after the raging war in West Asia, there finally seems a ray of hope for peace. As per US media reports, Iran has agreed in principle to give up its stockpile of highly enriched uranium. This is a part of the proposed agreement with the United States aimed at ending the ongoing conflict and reopening the Strait of Hormuz. After months of war, back-channel talks and high-stakes diplomacy, President Donald Trump is signaling a major breakthrough. Till now, Iran resisted including the uranium issue in the first phase of the agreement. But US was adamant. The team of negotiators conveyed through intermediaries that Washington would walk away from the talks and resume military operations if there was no initial commitment for Tehran over uranium stockpile. United States was firm on its stance and discussed military options that made Iran surrender. According to Western media reports, US was ready to strike Iran's uranium stockpile at Isfahan nuclear facility. Trump's advisors also discussed the joint US-Israeli commando raid to seize enriched uranium.
1: Right on the borderline, believe me. If we don't get the right answers, it goes very quickly. We're all ready to go. We have to get the right answers. It would have to be a complete 100% good answers. And if we do, we save a lot of time, energy, and lives, most importantly.
0: With these talks going in the right direction, even Iran is hopeful Strait of Hormuz would return to the pre-war stage within 30 days. Even United States has hinted at good news soon.
2: There is the possibility that over the next few hours, the world will get some good news, at least with regards to the straits with regards to a process that can ultimately leave us where the president wants us to be. And that is a world that no longer has to be in fear or worry about an Iranian nuclear weapon.
0: With so many flip-flops in the past over the peace talks, will this development really materialize or emerge as another flashpoint? With Karan Singh, Bureau Report, India Today.
3: 12 days after her death, Twisha Sharma was finally laid to rest today in Bhopal. Following the conclusion of a second post-mortem conducted by an AIIMS Delhi medical board, outside the mortuary, emotions ran high as her mother broke down inconsolably, while family members struggled to come to terms with this grieving loss. Here's a report on the same. Take a look.
4: For 12 agonizing days, she lay frozen in a dark mortuary. Trapped in a web of legal battles and medical delays. But today, the tears finally flowed freely on the streets of Bhopal. 33-year-old Twisha Sharma was finally given her last rites. It was a funeral fueled by grief, wrapped in a mother's agony and backed by a national outcry for justice. Moments after Twisha's second autopsy, conducted by a specialized AIIMS Delhi medical board, was completed, her body was finally handed over to the family. And outside the mortuary, the pain was impossible to contain. Twisha's mother refused to let go of her daughter. Her screams piercing the heavy silence. Twisha's mortal remains were draped in a bright red sari, the same color that once marked the beginning of her married life just 5 months ago. Farewell. The beginning of a married life just 5 months ago. a color that symbolized love, hope, and a new journey, now becoming the color of a final farewell. The beginning of a married life just 5 months ago. A color that symbolized love, hope, and a new journey, now becoming the color of a final farewell.

0: 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And on TuneIn's Classic Rock Hits, you'll find only the best in high-octane awesomeness. 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
4: Having said that, I would say there are some general principles by which we would approach this region. Obviously, we want peace and stability in the region. For us, the welfare, the well-being of the diaspora is crucial. Three, we want to see energy prices go down because we are a very big importer of energy and much of it comes from that region. Four, as I stated in my remarks, we very much are in favor of safe and unimpeded maritime commerce through the region. And what we want to see is really the markets open up there. We don't want to see constraints. These would be the principles with which we would approach that region. In a way, of course, every situation is unique. But I think we will find increasingly in the world that there will be conflicts or difficult situations where India, because our interests are growing, we have relationships with all the parties involved. I mean, we are seeing this in the Ukraine conflict as well, where we have, you know, very strong relations with Russia, we have it with Europe, we have it with Ukraine as well, we have it with the United States. And then the question is, how do you manage them, all of them? So in that sense, yes, it is multi-alignment, because today's India has that range of interests which require us to manage multiple accounts.
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0: are watching India Today.
1: Welcome to a very special broadcast of India Today. Ladies and gentlemen, there are interviews and then there is the interview. India Today has brought global exclusive interviews with leaders who actually shaped the world. And today we're joined by Secretary Marco Rubio. Secretary, welcome to India.
2: Thank you. You spent 2 days in India now. You've met with the Prime Minister. You've met with E.M. Jaishankar. What can you tell us about these meetings that we held with the Prime Minister and Jaishankar?
3: They're all great. I mean, first of all, this is a great place. I really enjoyed our time. And we've only been here for a couple of days. We'll be here a couple more. So it's, and I could be here 4 weeks and not see it all because it's such a big country.

0: She was so much to show us, but it's also a very important strategic relationship. It's a strategic alliance. You know, we have a lot of alliances around the world. We have a lot of countries we deal with, but we have a handful of really important strategic alliances, and India is one of them. So many areas of overlap that we care about, that India cares about, and that we both have capabilities to contribute. So it makes sense. And so we're here really just to continue to build upon that relationship, because in every new era, there are new opportunities and new challenges that emerge around the world. And India is one of the countries we work closest with on all of these.
1: You've indicated that Prime Minister Modi would be traveling to the U.S. Yes. This year. We do know for a fact that he might be going at G20. Is that bilateral, a different engagement than the G20?
0: Well, we want it to be a separate one. We want it to have a standalone visit. Obviously, we look forward to hosting him in December in Florida,
2: right,
0: for the G20. But we'd like to have a meeting in addition to that. And he indicated he would come. So obviously, we'll work through the details on the proper timing. But, you know, he was there last year. We'd love to see him come back.
1: Any timeline, no timeline? I mean, it could be.
0: Well, we'd like to see it next week, but I don't know. That's probably a little too soon. But as soon as he's ready to come, you know, he's a busy guy as well. I mean, he's got a big country to run, and he's also just came back from an extensive foreign trip. And, but, you know, we'll work out the details of when, but when is not as important as, you know, as soon as possible. But whatever fits in within his schedule, we'll accommodate it. And, so we're excited about that.
1: The relationship actually was put back, approached on fast track after January when Ambassador Gore came to the U.S. The trade deal has been pending for a while. You said there's a trade delegation visiting next month. Is that when you think the trade deal could be signed?
0: Well, whether, I don't know. We hope to have it maybe next week or the week after, but we're down to very final details, you know, the finite details of a deal, but I'm very confident. We all have a lot of reason to be optimistic that we're on the verge of a trade deal. It'll be a great thing because it'll be good for both countries. It'll increase both U.S. investment here and Indian investment in the United States. It'll create a platform for more co-investment between our companies, more cooperation. Obviously, you know, things like tariffs and all that sit on top of the broader relationship and affect all of it. So the sooner we can put that to rest with a good trade deal that's good for both countries, then the opportunities are limitless.
1: Is there a tariff number you want to disclose? I mean,
0: well, I'm not the tariff negotiator. The president obviously is very involved in that. But it's obviously the tariffs get a lot of attention, but it's not just that. It's access to products. And, you know, every trade agreement, every trade relationship requires modernization every 10, 20, 30 years because new sectors emerge, because new imbalances emerge, because there are some industries that perhaps had not been focused on as much in the past. So I view this as much as anything else, not just about tariffs, but about creating the conditions to be able to do all these other things together that we want to be able to do.
1: So it could be as early as next month. It's just wrong.
0: Yeah, I think, you know, I wouldn't put a definitive timeline, but I think it's weeks, not months.
1: Okay. You've been very passionate about Quad. You know, you've mentioned that, you know, it's really close to you. One of the first things you did after taking the oath was Quad. What tangible outcomes are we looking at from the Tuesday's meeting?
0: Well, I think we're just building on what we've already been working on. So one of the things we talked about at the second meeting we had with our foreign ministers is that we don't want just the Quad to be a, you know, a semi-annual meeting of like-minded countries. You want it to actually be a forum on which we can begin to partner on things. And so one of the things, obviously, is maritime security, you know, the threats to maritime security that exists. So those are one of the areas that we're going to continue to build out more formulation on things we can jointly do together in that front. I think there's also a tremendous interest in critical minerals and supply chains. That's something that all four countries involved in the Quad are very interested in and have capabilities to bring to that as well. So those are two areas where I think we can begin to build out some concrete actions and hopefully set the stage for a very successful meeting among the Quad leaders, the actual leaders of the four countries. We want to make sure we do the work necessary and position it so when they do meet, they'll have very specific deliverables, you know, things that actually they can announce when they get together.
1: And which is when? I mean, the Quad.
0: Well, hopefully this year. I don't have a date on that yet, but hopefully this year we'll find a time for all four leaders to get together. And it's our job at the ministries to sort of make sure that we've positioned it so that when they meet, they're there to announce something important, something that's been worked out, something that we're going to be working on together.
1: Okay. Let's move towards Iran now. That's the hot topic right now. I mean, there's so many versions of this deal floating out. There's so many reports coming out about if the Iran is willing to give up uranium versus not. What can you tell us about that?
0: Well, I would say there's two ways. You look at it and you have to bifurcate two things. Number one is the issue of the Straits. What they're doing in the Straits is illegal, unlawful, reckless, dangerous, and unacceptable. And I think the whole world needs to say that. And most of the countries in the world are saying that. And India is saying that. The United States is saying that. Everywhere. Even the Chinese told us this last week when we were over there, that there can't be a system in which a country takes over an international waterway, blows up ships that don't agree to pay them a toll. That cannot happen. That cannot be normalized. The straits need to be opened immediately and fully. And so that's the first stage of it. The second is that Iran needs to enter into serious negotiations on three topics. Their pledge never to have nuclear weapons, and restrictions long-term on their enrichment capabilities, and what do you do with a highly enriched uranium? There's no reason to have 60% enriched uranium unless you want to turn it into 90% enriched uranium and weaponize it. Those topics have to be confronted. Now, those are highly technical. It'll take time to work through those. And obviously, there'll be benefits for Iran if, in fact, they agree on these things in those negotiations. So open the straits, have a serious negotiation, and reach an outcome in which they'll never have a nuclear weapon, in which the issues of enrichment and the issues of the highly enriched uranium are settled. And in exchange, they'll get benefits for doing that. Obviously, you know, those are going to be hard negotiations. But for the world, the most immediate step, that most important, is that the straits are reopened. But we cannot allow as a system in which they charge tolls and threaten to blow up commercial ships. That can't continue.
1: The announcement of ceasefire has also drawn some criticism, not only from Democrats back home, but also from somebody like Senator Lindsey Graham, who said, you know, he doesn't understand this deal. What would you like to tell him about this announcement?
0: Well, look, at the end of the day, the ceasefire, what we're really talking about here is how can we get the straits open and how can we get Iran into a very serious negotiation that addresses their nuclear ambitions, or what we believe to be their nuclear ambitions. The president's made that a very clear red line. They will never have a nuclear weapon. And every option the president has available today to keep them from having a nuclear weapon, he will have 6 months from now, he will have a year from now. It's always going to be our preference, always. As long as Donald Trump is president of the United States, it will always be our preference to settle our differences with other countries diplomatically, through engagement, through negotiation. Some countries are easier to deal with than others. I'm not claiming that Iran is an easy negotiation, but that will always be the president's preference. And he's going to give diplomacy every chance to succeed. Now, let me say this. If these efforts don't work out, if in fact diplomacy fails in this instance, it will not be the fault of the United States or our allies in the Gulf. It will be 100% Iran's fault. But let's hope it does work out.
1: Would that mean you'd go back to resuming Operation Fury?
0: Well, again, the president has made clear that that he will do whatever it takes to make sure that Iran never has a nuclear weapon. He would prefer to fix it and address it through a negotiated diplomatic means. And that's what we're going to exhaust every opportunity to do. But ultimately, that option exists there for the president if that doesn't work out. But that is not our preference. Our first choice is to be able to do this through a negotiated agreement. And that's what we're working towards.
1: You invoked China. You were recently in China. You were known as China Hawk in the Senate. What is your assessment of the relationship?
0: Well, here's the bottom line. The U.S. and China are the two largest economies in the world, and we also have powerful militaries. The United States has the most powerful military in the world, and China is undertaking the largest, most rapid military buildup in probably in history. And so the question is, our countries have to have relations. We have to be able to speak. There has to be communication, and there has to be engagement. I think that it was clear before the visit and after the visit that there will also be strong areas of disagreement between the two countries, and those have to be managed, because if they're not managed and they turn into something, you know, more conflictive, that could be problematic, not just to both countries, but to the world. So it was an important visit in the sense that our countries have to be able to speak to one another. But it's also clear that there are specific issues in which we're not going to agree, specific things that we're going to have to address that they probably don't like our overdependence on them for critical minerals and supply chains. But that, I think the notion that we have to diversify our supply chains is not unique to America. Many countries around the world are reaching that conclusion as well. So, you know, obviously, there's no doubt that there will be issues of disagreement and issues that we're going to have to manage. But it's important for two countries like China and the United States to have engagement and be able to speak to one another, because you do want to avoid, if possible, and I think it is possible, you want to avoid anything that could lead to destabilization in any part of the world.
1: You talked about counterterrorism efforts and cooperating with India on that. In January 2026, OSAC, State Department, released a report about the growth of terrorism in Pakistan. I think it's a 35% increase of footprint in Pakistan about terrorism. At what point would U.S. like to review how it deals with that, the terrorism emanating from Pakistan?
0: Well, we want to deal with terrorism no matter where it's emanating from. I mean, if there are armed groups that are seeking to kill people and conduct acts of terrorism and they're operating within the national space of any country in the world, we need to address it. We've had to address it in our own hemisphere. We have very dangerous cartels operating now within Mexican territory, and we try to partner with the Mexican government to address it. And we've had some effect in that regard. And others, I think it's fallen short. There are multiple places. I mean, Africa is a place where you've seen terrorism grow rapidly. And we've had the opportunity recently to partner with Nigeria, for example, to go after these elements. So I would hope that we would be able to work with Pakistani authorities to go after these very dangerous groups who pose a threat, ultimately will pose a threat to the state, but in the short term pose a threat to people in the regions and to the interests of the United States. So, anywhere where there's terrorism that's a threat to our national interest and national security, we want to address it. And ideally, you want to address it in cooperation if they're located within a country, within that country's boundaries, with the cooperation of that country.
1: Okay. President Trump is a very dynamic personality. What is the most misunderstood aspect of his personality?
0: Of the president's? I think it's interesting. The president's preference is to be someone's friend, to be friendly. The president's preference is always to get along well with people, despite disagreements. He has a long history of being very successful in business, not just in building things, but in running operations that are built on hospitality. He's incredibly hospitable. He's a very gracious host. And if you look at his preference, he's always to get along with people. The other thing is the president has a willingness to talk to anybody. You know, traditionally in American politics, if you have a disagreement with a country or an individual, the posture is we can't talk to them. You must not speak to them. You must ignore them. The president's attitude is very different. His attitude is if people are willing to talk to you, you should talk to them. It doesn't mean you're going to agree. It doesn't mean you're going to reach an agreement. It doesn't mean you're going to work things out. But what ill or bad can come of engaging with them? And I think that's been a problem for a lot of people that follow American politics, because I think a lot of times people think that somehow engaging in talks and conversation and engagement with a country is somehow a concession. You know, this was the president that met with Kim Jong-un. When no American had spoken to now, sadly, he wasn't in office the last 4 years. And so a lot of the momentum that was achieved during his first term was lost. But he's willing to talk to anybody, and he's willing to get along with anybody. By the same token, he's not the kind of guy you want to cross. This is a president that when he says something, he does it. Even with Iran, even on the issue of Iran, people think, I've seen videos and they're out there, the people can watch them online. The president was talking about Iran and the threat posed from Iran back in 1985, when he was a real estate developer. He wasn't even in politics. And what he was saying in 1985 is what he's saying now. So there's tremendous consistency in that regard. He's a president that means what he says. And if he says, I'm going to do something, I would take him seriously.
1: Secretary, thank you so much for doing this. You're a very fit person. You know, a little birdie told me you like to run. Would you be running in 2028 for a 5K even?
0: In 2028?
1: Yeah.
0: Oh, you're talking about election stuff. Oh, I'm not answering. I'm very happy being the Secretary of State for President Trump. It's a great job. I can't imagine there's a better job than this in American politics. So I'm very happy doing this role.
1: All right, Secretary. Thank you so much for talking with us. Thank you.
2: U.S. Secretary of State Marco Rubio's India visit comes at a crucial time with trade tensions, tariff disputes, and Washington's outreach to Pakistan and China, testing the relationship between New Delhi and Washington. After his bilateral with External Affairs Minister S. Jaishankar, Rubio has insisted that partnership remains strong, hinting at a possible breakthrough on both the India-US trade deal and the Strait of Hormuz crisis. Developments that could bring major economic relief to India. Here's a report on the same. Take a look.
3: Secretary of State Marco Rubio is in India on a very specific mission to shore up a partnership battered by Donald Trump's tariffs and Washington's renewed engagement with New Delhi's rivals, Pakistan and China. Rubio, on the second day of his visit to India, held talks with Minister of External Affairs S. Jaishankar and described his time in the country so far as fantastic. His visit comes during an economic and diplomatic downturn between the United States and India, strained largely by U.S. President Donald Trump's tariff policies that raised duties on several Indian exports. While speaking to the press, Rubio assured that the bilateral relations between India and the United States have not lost momentum and added that hopes are high on sealing the bilateral trade deal soon. Both Jaishankar and Rubio were frank in their assessments of the current Indo-U.S. ties.
4: The United States is concerned. The Trump administration has been very forthright in putting forward its foreign policy outlook as America first. Now, where we are concerned, we have a view of India first. So both of us are obviously driven by our respective national interests. There will be many areas where our national interests are in harmony and we work together, which is why we have a strategic partnership. There could be some where they don't, in which case we have to manage those situations.
5: Now, a strategic partnership is when your interests as two nations are aligned and you work together strategically to solve those problems. And the list of issues that we work together with India on, the breadth and scope of them, is what highlights the fact that India is an important strategic partner of the United States, one of our most important strategic partners in the world. It begins with the fact of our shared values. We are the two largest democracies in the world. And so obviously that in and of itself begins to align our interests simply because our leaders respond directly to voters and people on a regular basis.
3: When asked about racist remarks against Indian Americans in the United States, Rubio ensured that the U.S. was still a very welcoming country enriched by immigrants from across the world. India has been hit hard by the ripple effects of the war, with the crisis in the Strait of Hormuz leading to a steep price hike of essential commodities like petrol, diesel and CNG. But Rubio offered hope when he revealed that progress had been made in the past 48 hours on an outline that could help resolve the situation around the Strait of Hormuz and that there was a possibility of good news soon. Words that will be music to the ears of the Indian government. For a country that imports nearly 85% of its crude oil, much of it routed through the Strait of Hormuz, any diplomatic breakthrough in the U.S.-Iran standoff would come as significant economic relief.
5: There is the possibility that over the next few hours, the world will get some good news, at least with regards to the straits and with regards to a process that can ultimately leave us where the president wants us to be. And that is a world that no longer has to be in fear or worry about an Iranian nuclear weapon.
3: On Saturday, Rubio had also called on PM Modi, where he underscored the strategic importance of the U.S.-India partnership. All in all, this visit signals Washington's keen interest in recalibrating strategic partnership with New Delhi. With Atisha Jain, Bureau Report, India Today.
2: After months of war, threats and intense back-channel diplomacy that's been underway, there may finally be a breakthrough in West Asia. Reports suggest Iran has agreed in principle to curb its highly enriched uranium stockpile as a part of a proposed deal with the United States. Washington's pressure tactics, military warnings, and renewed negotiations now appear to be pushing both sides closer to peace. Here's a report on the same. Take a look.

0: after the raging war in West Asia, there finally seems a ray of hope for peace. As per US media reports, Iran has agreed in principle to give up its stockpile of highly enriched uranium. This is a part of the proposed agreement with the United States aimed at ending the ongoing conflict and reopening the Strait of Hormuz. After months of war, back-channel talks and high-stakes diplomacy, President Donald Trump is signalling a major breakthrough. Till now, Iran resisted including the uranium issue in the first phase of the agreement. But US was adamant. The team of negotiators conveyed through intermediaries that Washington would walk away from the talks and resume military operations if there was no initial commitment for Tehran over uranium stockpile. United States was firm on its stance and discussed military options that made Iran surrender. According to Western media reports, US was ready to strike Iran's uranium stockpile at Isfahan nuclear facility. Trump's advisors also discussed the joint US-Israeli commando raid to seize enriched uranium.
1: Right on the borderline, believe me. If we don't get the right answers, it goes very quickly. We're all ready to go. We have to get the right answers. It would have to be a complete 100% good answers. And if we do, we save a lot of time, energy, and lives, most importantly.
0: With these talks going in the right direction, even Iran is hopeful Strait of Hormuz would return to the pre-war stage within 30 days. Even United States has hinted at good news soon.
2: There is the possibility that over the next few hours, the world will get some good news, at least with regards to the straits with regards to a process that can ultimately leave us where the president wants us to be. And that is a world that no longer has to be in fear or worry about an Iranian nuclear weapon.
0: With so many flip-flops in the past over the peace talks, will this development really materialize or emerge as another flashpoint? With Karan Singh, Bureau Report, India Today. 12 days after her death, Tvisha Sharma was finally laid to rest today in Bhopal. Following the conclusion of a second post-mortem conducted by an AIIMS Delhi medical board, outside the mortuary, emotions ran high as her mother broke down inconsolably, while family members struggled to come to terms with this grieving loss. Here's a report on the same. Take a look.
3: For 12 agonizing days, she lay frozen in a dark mortuary. Trapped in a web of legal battles and medical delays. But today, the tears finally flowed freely on the streets of Bhopal. 33-year-old Tvisha Sharma was finally given her last rites. It was a funeral fueled by grief, wrapped in a mother's agony and backed by a national outcry for justice. Moments after Tvisha's second autopsy, conducted by a specialized AIIMS Delhi medical board, was completed, her body was finally handed over to the family. And outside the mortuary, the pain was impossible to contain. Tvisha's mother refused to let go of her daughter. Her screams piercing the heavy silence. Tvisha's mortal remains were draped in a bright red sari, the same color that once marked the beginning of her married life just 5 months ago. A color that symbolized love, hope, and a new journey, now becoming the color of her final farewell. Major Harshit Sharma, Trisha Sharma's brother, performed her last rites in Bhopal.
4: लंबी लड़ाई आप लोगों ने लड़ी और आखिरकार हाई कोर्ट ने मामले को
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3: As the flames rose at the cremation ground, the battle shifted instantly from Bhopal to New Delhi. Trisha has been laid to rest, but the war for her justice has exploded. The Supreme Court of India has taken suo motu cognizance, intervening directly after a damning note to the Chief Justice exposed an alleged institutional cover-up driven by deep judicial influence of her in-laws. Trisha Sharma's husband Samarth Singh is locked in a 7-day police remand. His passport seized. With the CBI taking charge and the Supreme Court hearing the case, Trisha's body is at peace, but the nation will not rest until the truth is laid bare. Trisha Sharma is finally at peace, but the storm she left behind has only just begun. With Ravish Pal Singh in Bhopal, Bureau Report, India Today.
6: On that very note, viewers, we are wrapping up this hour's bulletin right here. But do stay tuned to India Today for all the latest updates and top stories. 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

0: LIC हर पल आपके साथ।
1: Very good morning to all our viewers. You're watching First Up on India Today. I am Anjali Pandey. Lots lined up for you in this bulletin. But first, let's take a look at the headlines. Fuel prices hiked once again. Petrol and diesel prices increased by over 2 rupees per litre. Fourth fuel price hike in 2 weeks. Donald Trump hails friend Modi, says, I'm a big, big fan of Prime Minister Modi, assures India can count on him 100%, says India-US ties closer than ever. U.S. Secretary of State Marco Rubio on India Today, interview that sets the global agenda. Man steering America's India playbook, Marco Rubio on U.S.-India ties reset.
2: You know, we have a lot of alliance. We're on the verge of a trade deal. It'll be a great thing because it'll be good for both countries. It'll increase both U.S. investment here and Indian investment in the United States. It'll create a platform for more co-investment between our companies.
1: 12 days after death, Trisha cremated. AIIMS Delhi doctors conduct second autopsy. Trisha death saga reaches Supreme Court's doors. Supreme Court to look into probe irregularities claim. BJP Bengal dominance continues. Saffron sweep in TMC stronghold Falta. BJP wins Falta re-poll by over 1 lakh votes. Highest win margin in 2026 polls. TMC relegated to distant fourth. Prime Minister Modi says democracy won in Falta. Shivendu mocks Abhishek Banerjee, says TMC will battle with Nota now. Peace talks hit another roadblock. Trump says not in a rush for a deal. Conflicting reports from US and Iran. Tehran warns of agreement collapse. Iran says no to letting go of uranium.

0: And at the top of this hour, we're getting some big breaking news. Another setback for the Aam Aadmi. Aam Aadmi's pocket has been hit once again as the diesel prices have been increased by 2.71 rupees per litre and petrol prices have been increased by 2.61 rupees per litre. So diesel in Delhi has been hiked to 95.20 rupees per litre, whereas petrol now will cost 102.12 rupees per litre. So petrol prices have crossed the 100 rupees mark and now stand at 102.12 in the national capital. This is the fourth hike in the last 11 days. The first hike was on May 15, then came May 19 when there was a second hike. Then on May 23rd, there was third hike of around 90 paise, and then today there has been the fourth hike, which is around 2.6 to 2.7 rupees per litre of diesel and petrol. So another setback for the Aam Aadmi. And if you talk about the prices, where do the prices currently stand in the cities, in the metro cities? If you talk about Delhi, the petrol prices are currently at 102.12 after this fourth hike. The hike has been of 2.61 rupees. If you talk about Kolkata, where there has been a steepest hike, the hike has been of 2.87 rupees and the prices now stand at 113.51. If you talk about Mumbai, in Mumbai, the prices of petrol currently stand at 111.21 and there has been a hike of 2.72 rupees. In Chennai, the prices are at 107.77. The hike has been of 2.46. So these are the prices of petrol in these cities. Let's also talk about how much will the diesel now cost after this hike. So in Delhi, you will have to pay 95.20 rupees for 1 litre of diesel. There has been a hike of 2.71 rupees in Delhi as far as the diesel prices are concerned. If you talk about Kolkata, in Kolkata, diesel will now cost around 99.82 rupees. There has been a hike of 2.8 rupees in Kolkata. And if you talk about Mumbai, in Mumbai, diesel per litre will cost 97.83. The hike has been of 2.81 rupees. In Chennai, the diesel will cost 99.55 rupees. The hike has been of 2.57 rupees. So fourth hike in about 11 days, the first one being on May 15, when there was a hike of 3 rupees, after which on May 19, the prices were hiked by approximately 90 paise. Then on May 23rd, the prices were again hiked by around 90 paise. And then on May 25th, they have been hiked for the fourth time, around 2.6 to 2.7 rupees. My colleague Piyush Mishra is now joining us with more details on this. Piyush, fourth hike in about 11 days and the prices of petrol and diesel have been again hiked by around 2.6 to 2.7 rupees.
1: Well, that's right, Anjali. What we're now hearing is that there is again a surge in prices of petrol and diesel, which is certainly going to cost dear to the customers. Remember that in the last 11 days, it's the fourth time where we are now witnessing hike has been reported in the petrol diesel prices. If we talk about the petrol prices, it has now been increased by more than 2 rupees and diesel has also been increased by more than 2 rupees and the current prices are 113.51 in Delhi and more than 95 of diesel. So this is certainly indicating that the prices are increasing. We were already getting the feelers from the government that in coming days the prices could further be increased because of the situation which is continuously evolving there at the West Asia. Certainly, it is going to impact the pocket of a common man. Every day, we were also hearing from our sources that the oil companies were facing a lot of problems. They were facing a lot of losses. Every day, around 1,000 crore loss per day was being faced by the by the petrol companies, and that was one of the reasons that government has to raise the prices, hike the prices, and again there is a surge in prices of petrol and diesel not only in Delhi but across the country.
0: Piyush, do stay with us. So petrol and diesel prices have been hiked once again. This is the fourth hike in about 11 days. We'll walk you through all the hikes that we have witnessed in the last few days, in the last 11 days, starting from May 15. So today is the fourth hike. Now, it started on May 15 when the petrol and diesel prices were hiked by 3 rupees per litre. Then came the second hike on May 19 when the petrol prices were hiked by 90 paise and so were the diesel prices also. Then came May 23rd when we saw the third hike. Petrol prices were hiked by 87 paise per litre, whereas diesel was hiked by 91 paise per litre. Cut to today, May 25th, when we are witnessing the fourth hike in the petrol and diesel prices. Petrol prices have been hiked by 2.61 rupees per litre, whereas diesel prices have been hiked by 2.7 rupees per litre. So that is how the figures look like. That is the increase in the petrol and diesel prices. And this has been around over 7 rupees in the last 11 days, starting from May 15. So from May 15 to May 25th, there has been a hike of over 7 rupees as far as petrol and diesel prices are concerned, starting from 3 rupees hike, then 90 paise, then again 90 paise, and then today 2.61 to 2.71 rupees hike. In fact, my colleague Vidya is also joining us on the story with more details on this. Vidya, another fuel price hike. How does the situation look like in Mumbai, and how much will this hurt the Aam Aadmi?
2: It certainly is a big increase. If you look at it, this is a fourth increase. And as you mentioned, now the price of petrol in Mumbai is around 111. It started at about 103. And diesel prices are also up, which is now at 97.83. So certainly it's a huge increase. The Aam people are, feeling the heat of it. Because if you look at it, the prices of everyday essentials have gone up. And if you have to go and buy vegetables to fruits to anything, or the prices of all of it has gone up. So certainly the heat is clearly on the people. But as we all know, the oil companies apparently have been, suffering huge losses. So to make up for it, the prices have to be increased. So people really aren't saying much right now, in the sense they'll have to probably go with what the situation is, because this is what is there around the world. But certainly, the prices going up is not something that's going easily down with many people. They're feeling the heat of it.
0: Vidya, thank you for joining us with those details. Many people will feel the heat. They're already feeling the heat. The transportation cost, the cost of essentials have already gone up. We've seen how the milk prices have also increased. The auto and taxi fares are also increasing with these price increases. And the CNG prices have also been hiked in the past few days. The CNG prices have also gone up. It's not just the fuel prices that have gone up, which is also impacting the public transport, the autos, the cabs. So those prices, the fares are also going up. So it is clearly directly impacting the Aam Aadmi. So another setback for the common man. This price hike is going to pinch the pockets of the common man. This is the fourth hike in 11 days, and more hikes are expected in the coming days. So it's not just that the hike will stop here. This is not the end. More hikes are also expected in the coming days. This comes amid the West Asia war. There's still no breakthrough that has been achieved. The crude prices impact the prices of the petrol and diesel, and hence we're seeing this hike. And Prime Minister Modi had already urged the people, had made an appeal to opt for carpooling and to opt for public transport, to opt for metros. And amid that appeal, we're seeing the hike in the fuel prices as well as CNG prices also. So the petrol and diesel prices have been hiked once again. This is the fourth time that it has been hiked, and the hike has been of 2.61 rupees as far as petrol is concerned. If you talk about diesel prices have been hiked by 2.71 rupees. Let's also take a look at how does the prices look like in the metro cities. So if we talk about Delhi, the petrol prices have already crossed the 100 rupees mark. So the petrol prices are over 100 rupees. Earlier it was 99.51. Now it is 102.12 in Delhi. Let's also take a look at the other cities. The diesel prices are now at 95.20 in Delhi. If you talk about Mumbai, in Mumbai, the petrol will now cost 111 rupees per litre, whereas diesel will now cost 97.83 rupees per litre. So that is what how the situation looks like in Mumbai. In Kolkata, the petrol will now cost 113.51 rupees per litre, whereas diesel will now cost 99.82 rupees per litre. If you talk about Chennai, petrol will cost 107.77 per litre, whereas diesel will now cost 99.55 rupees per litre. So essentially, the petrol prices have already crossed the 100 rupees mark, and the diesel prices are now approaching the 100 rupee mark with this hike. Let's also take a look at the fuel hike in India versus what it looks like in the world. So in India, there has been an increase of around 7.8% as far as the fuel prices are concerned. But in the United States, it has been 48% hike so far. If you talk about Australia, in Australia, the hike has been around 38.9% as compared to India's 7.8%. And in Pakistan, the hike has been of 50.4% so far. And in India, it currently stands at 7.8%. In China, there has been a hike of 27.7%. And if you talk about Vietnam, in Vietnam, the hike has been of 47%. In Canada, the hike has been of 32%. And in Myanmar, the hike has been maximum 100% hike in the prices of fuel. As compared to India, 7.8%. In UAE, the figures now stand at 86%. So 86% hike in the prices of petrol and diesel. So these are the approximate price hikes in the other parts of the world as compared to India. So the situation is still much better in India, but it remains to be noted. It is important to note that the hike will still continue. There more hikes can be expected. This is not the last hike that we are witnessing. This is already the fourth hike in the last 11 days, and now more hikes can be expected in the coming days as well. Congress MP Manikam Tagore is now joining us on the broadcast. Mr. Tagore, a very good morning to you, but not a really good morning for the Aam Aadmi, as we're seeing the fourth hike in the petrol and diesel prices. The prices have been hiked by around 2.6 to 2.7 rupees.
3: After the elections are over, Mr. Modi's government is continuously giving this kind of pains to people, and we all know that petrol and diesel prices are very important for every common citizen. And there, for the past week or something, the fourth time they are raising the prices, and it has crossed unlimited, first time, well, India's first. This much rise has been there, and it is the Modi government, which is just hiding for elections for Tamil Nadu, Kerala, Assam, and the Bengal elections. They are keeping these prices, hiding those prices. Now they have started to raise those prices, which is unfortunate. And there is no discussion in Parliament. There is no discussion in any kind of.
0: So, Mr. Tagore, what do you think the government should do to stop these hikes?
3: Then the petroleum companies are making.
0: What do you think the government should do? What options do you think the government has, and that should be now implemented by the government in order to stop these hikes?
3: Then the petroleum companies are making windfall profits when the international prices were below $60 per barrel. Now they are saying that the international prices are rising. When it was less, it was under control. It was around $60. In that time, the same companies made huge profits. So they can't just do that thing, that when international prices are rising, we are rising. That is not the case. When international prices were under control, it was below the mark, for $40 or less for a, because $100 per barrel, it was below 60 something. In that time, the same companies made profits. And therefore, the same companies which made profits, now that companies has to bear that pain also now. Why they are transferring that pain to the common public? The question is that the government is not only thinks about the profit of big companies, and so Modi's only agenda is to make the billionaires rich particularly right. petroleum
0: Mr. Tagore, if you talk about the Congress rule states, will the Congress rule states now decrease the VAT in order to provide some relief to the Aam Aadmi amid the increasing prices of petrol and diesel?
3: We need to understand one thing very clearly, that these petroleum companies made huge profits. That profits I'm speaking, I'm not speaking about the state, the BJP state, Congress state and others. It is for India's petroleum companies which made huge profits. When the international prices were less, in that time what the money they were doing it? They were making profits for that. How many years they were making profits? Now suddenly they put the blame on the Iran conflict. It is not that issue. We need to understand the petroleum companies made huge profit. What was the international prices in every before 6 months before? Or before 1 year before? Before 2 years before? Before 3 years before? Before 4 years before? That time the petroleum companies were making that profit. Why that companies are not ready to manage this kind of situation now? Why they are transferring that on public? That's the question we have to understand. And Mr. Modi's government works for big corporates, that is, the big companies.
0: Mr. Tagore, the defense from their side is that we managed for approximately 75 days, but now things are getting out of hand and hence the price increase.
3: When you made profits for 7 years or 9 years, after 2015, the prices of international oil decreased. We need to understand it. It went down to around $60. But we need to understand that this much years you had made profits. The company, petroleum companies made huge profits. Why they are not ready to manage that now? And you are not at all reducing the prices every time the petroleum prices rise and the common public suffers. Middle class suffers. And we can't give this argument that the petroleum companies are facing difficulty for 75 days they had managed it. That is a wrong argument. 10 years you had made profit out of it. The prices which was there in 2013, that same prices fall down in 2015. We all know it. It went to $100 plus in, for a barrel and it went down to $60 in 15. But the prices are kept in the all same amount only. Taxes were increased and taxes, these people are collecting taxes for the central government. That is the issue now. We need to understand that governments can't just make pull out the public. Public is suffering. People have to be given their due and they should not raise this kind of uncontrolled rises. Every day, they will, every morning, you will have the petrol bill to rise. This is unacceptable.
0: What is the Congress party planning to do about it?
3: We will protest. We will continue to protest. We are Congress party everywhere. They are protesting and we will continue to protest this thing. And whenever parliament is there, we will protest in parliament also. Because the government is not at all ready to take confidence in the parliament also. Parliament also, they are not able to explain it. Because we all know that when petroleum prices, international level pricing was low, in that time they were charging high. Who is making the profit? The petroleum companies were making the profit. Why not? They are not able to do it for the 70 days or this year. They were making it for 78 days, this profit.
0: All right. Mr. Manikam Tagore, thank you so much for joining us on the broadcast. So that was Congress MP Manikam Tagore hitting out at the government over the petrol and diesel price hike and the claim that the Congress party is making that why should Aam Aadmi bear the burden when the government was, the petrol companies were making profit for years and now when there's a crisis situation, why can't they manage? That is the argument from the Congress party and from other opposition parties as well who are slamming the government over this, these repeated price hikes that we are witnessing already. This is the fourth hike in 11 days as far as petrol and diesel prices are concerned. The CNG prices have also been hiked in the last 2 weeks. They have also been hiked by 3 to 4 rupees per kg. And the petrol and diesel prices are have been hiked by over 7 to 7.5 rupees in the last 11 days. The petrol prices have already crossed the 100 rupee mark in the major metropolitan cities across the country. And if you talk about diesel prices, they are approaching the 100 rupee mark. So that's how the situation looks like with all these hikes. And it is pertinent to note that there could be more hikes in the coming days. This is not the end. There could be more hikes as the West Asia war is still not over. There's still no breakthrough that has been achieved. The peace talks are still underway. So the war has not ended. And hence, we can expect more fuel price hikes in the coming days. In fact, my colleague Piyush Mishra continues to stay with us. Piyush, what next? Will the cab fares and the auto fares also now go even more up with these price hikes?
4: Well, no doubt about it. And we will see a hike in prices of various other commodities. Inflation could also hit the pocket of common man. The prices of a cab, prices of fruits, vegetable, essential commodities will also be hiked as petrol and diesel prices have been hiked. And right now, I'm reporting from one of the petrol pumps in Delhi NCR. Let me straight away try to show you what is the current price. If you talk about petrol, it is now going to cost you 102.12 rupees. Per liter, and it has now been increased by more than 2 rupees. And if you talk about diesel prices, it is now going to cost you around 95.56 rupees per liter. So this is the current price, today's price, which we are now witnessing, and it is telling us as to how in Delhi also the petrol prices have crossed the mark of 100 rupees. Today in the morning itself, we got to know about the hike in petrol and diesel prices, and like you rightly mentioned, that yes, it is going to certainly impact the pocket of common man. Remember that in the last few days, it's the fourth hike which has been reported, and it is happening because of the West Asia situation. If you talk about the government's argument, government is saying that as of now, the situation is under control. There is no dearth of petrol or diesel. There is no crisis which is being reported, but prices are being increased because oil companies are facing a lot of problems. They are facing a lot of losses because of the situation in West Asia. Around 1,000 crore rupees per day is being, the loss of this is being borne by the oil companies, because of which the government is forced to increase the prices. And this is certainly telling us as to how the situation is worsening day by day. In the last few days, we are seeing as to how it's the fourth hike which has been reported if you talk about the petrol and diesel prices. And today, if you talk about petrol prices, it has come to 102.12 rupees per liter, and diesel prices have now been reported as 95.56 rupees per liter in Delhi NCR.
0: All right, Piyush, do stay with us. So, fourth hike in the petrol and diesel prices. The petrol prices have crossed the 100 rupee mark. Let's also understand that for every 100 rupee that you pay for petrol, where does the money go? Who gets how much? So, the oil companies, out of the 100 rupees that you pay for petrol, the oil companies get 50 to 55 rupees, which is the crude and refining cost plus the logistics. So, 50 to 55 rupees goes to the oil companies. Now, let's take a look at the rest of the amount. So pump dealers get 3 to 4 rupees, that is the commission on sales. The center gets 11 to 15 rupees out of the 100 rupees, which is the excise and cess. If you talk about the state governments get 25 to 30 rupees out of the 100 rupees that you are paying for the petrol, which includes the VAT, sales tax, levy. So that is the approximate value, that is the approximate breakup of every 100 rupee that you are paying for the petrol. 50 to 55 is going to the oil companies, 3 to 4 rupees is going to the pump dealers, and 11 to 15 rupees is going to the center, whereas 25 to 30 rupees is going to the state governments. So these are the approximate figures of every 100 rupee that you pay for petrol. Now, let's also talk about diesel. That for every 100 rupee that you pay for your diesel, where does the money go? Who gets how much? So the oil companies, as far as the diesel prices are concerned, if you pay 100 rupees, the oil companies get 58 to 62 rupees, which is the crude and refining cost plus the logistics. So the figure is a little higher in the diesel prices. The pump dealers get 2 to 3 rupees, which is commission on sales. The center gets 8 to 12 rupees, which includes excise and cess. The state governments get 18 to 25 rupees, the VAT, sales tax and levy. So this is also an approximate value. So this is where your money goes. This is how much money each one of them is getting on every 100 rupee that you pay for diesel. So the oil companies are getting 58 to 62 rupees. The pump dealers are getting 2 to 3 rupees. The center is getting 8 to 12 rupees. If you talk about the state government, they are getting 18 to 25 rupees on every 100 rupees that you are paying for your diesel. And we also told you about how much each one is getting for every 100 rupees paid for petrol. So that is how the breakup looks like. So there has been a fourth hike in the petrol and diesel prices. Remember, not only the fuel prices, but there has been a hike of CNG prices. Also, CNG prices have also gone up by approximately 4 rupees. And today, the fuel prices have been hiked for the fourth time in the last 11 days. The hike started on May 15 when there was a hike of 3 rupees each petrol and diesel per litre. Then on May 19, there was a hike of approximately 90 paise. Both petrol and diesel prices were hiked by 90 paise. Then came May

So Aam Aadmi's pockets have been pinched once again with these hikes. And what is also important to note that this is not the final hike. More such hikes can be expected in the coming days. So price pinch hits Aam Aadmi. Fuel prices have been hiked by 7.35 rupees per litre in the last 11 days. CNG rates have been hiked by 4 rupees per kg. So CNG prices are also up. The commercial cylinder prices have been hiked by 993 rupees. Amul and Mother Dairy milk prices have been hiked by 2 rupees per litre. If you talk about gold import duty, that has been raised to 15%. Rupee is at historic low. It has already crossed the 95 rupees mark. So this is what is impacting the Aam Aadmi. It's not just the fuel prices which have been hiked. They have been hiked by 7.35 rupees, but not just that. The CNG rates have also been hiked by 4 rupees per kg. The commercial cylinder prices have also been hiked by 993 rupees, which means that the restaurant and hotel bills will also go up with the commercial cylinder prices now increasing. The Amul and Mother Dairy milk prices have also been hiked by 2 rupees per litre. So that is how inflation is increasing. And those are the changes in the prices of essential commodities. And the auto and cab fares are also likely to go up with these continuous and repeated price hikes. So let's also understand how this impacts you, how every increase of every 1 rupee per litre, if fuel goes up by 1 rupee per litre, how will this impact your budget? How will this impact you? So the monthly fuel bill will be up by 150 to 300 rupee. This is, remember, for every 1 rupee increase in the fuel prices. So the monthly fuel bill will go up around 150 to 300 rupees. The auto cab bus fares may also rise by 1 to 3%. The vegetable and groceries will be up by 100 rupees to 250 rupees per month. The milk, delivery and daily essentials will cost more with the fuel price hikes. And the online orders, logistics charges may also edge up. So the total monthly household impact will be approximately around 300 to 800 rupees. This is for a family of four. So if you take a look at the current situation, the hike has been around over 7 rupees. So the monthly increase, the monthly impact could be around 2100 rupees to 4800 rupees. That is how it will look like for a family of four. So that is the total impact so far. If you take a look at these four hikes that have been there on the petrol and diesel prices, this is for a family of four. So those are the approximate figures of the impact that the Aam Aadmi Party, will be bearing, the common man will be bearing the brunt of these fuel price hikes. So if you take a look at the current figures, the current prices of petrol and diesel in the metro cities, in Kolkata, in Chennai, the petrol prices now stand at 107.77. The diesel prices are now at 99.55, very near to the 100 rupees mark. In Delhi, the petrol will now cost 102.12, whereas diesel will now cost 95.20 rupees. And amid the petrol and diesel price hike, what we're learning is that the crude oil has now slipped to 2-week low as US Iran seen moving closer to peace deal. Oil prices hit 2-week lows on Monday on optimism that the US and Iran were moving closer towards a peace deal, even though they remained at odds over key issues, including blockades on the Strait of Hormuz that continue to restrict oil supply from the West Asia. Brent crude futures fell $4.71 or 4.55% to $98.83 a barrel while U.S. West Texas Intermediate was at $92.03 a barrel, down $4.57 or 4.73%. So on one hand, there has been a fuel price hike in India, but on the other hand, there's some relief in the crude oil prices amid optimism over the U.S.-Iran peace deal. The prices have now gone down and it has now slipped to 2-week low as the U.S.-Iran are moving closer to a peace deal. And so oil prices have hit 2-week low on optimism that the U.S. and Iran were moving closer towards a peace deal.

0: prices have now gone down. It currently is at its two-week low, as there's optimism that U.S. and Iran may sign a peace deal. They may achieve a breakthrough in the peace talks, and that is why the crude oil prices have now gone down. The Brent crude futures fell $4.71, which is around 4.55%, to $98.83 a barrel. So Brent crude prices now stand below the $100 mark. It now stands at $98.83 a barrel. So some relief in the prices of crude oil, which have now fallen to its two-week low. The prices now stand at $98.83 a barrel. They are down by $4.71 or 4.55%. So the Brent crude prices have now gone down. It's at its two-week low. And this is because of the optimism that U.S. and Iran may sign a peace deal, and there may be a breakthrough, and this war, the West Asia war, may end. And that is why the Brent crude prices have now gone down. And on the other hand, there have been fuel price hikes in India. If you talk particularly about India, there has been a fourth price hike in the petrol and diesel prices. But on the other hand, internationally, the Brent crude prices have now dropped by $4.71, and it currently stands at $98.83 a barrel. So amid optimism, amid the peace talks that still continue, and we also heard how Marco Rubio, who is in India, who is on a four-day visit to India, he also said that there may be some good news that may be coming. So the hopes are high that a breakthrough can be achieved in the West Asia war. And amid those, amid the peace talks and these reports coming in that U.S. and Iran are very close to a peace deal, and what we're learning is that the Brent crude prices have now fallen, and it is now at its two-week low, and it now stands at $98.83 a barrel. And we're now being joined by Sharad Kohli, who is an economist. Mr. Kohli, a very good morning to you. We are witnessing a drop in the Brent crude prices amid optimism that a peace deal could be signed between U.S. and Iran. And the Brent crude prices now stands at below the $100 mark. It currently stands at $98.83. But on the other hand, we're also witnessing the fourth fuel price hike in India. Why so?
1: Good morning, and to meet you and the viewers. I think probably the decision to hike must have been taken over the weekend, and the prices of the crude oil market opens, you know, on Monday morning. I think I have a feeling this was avoidable because, you know, these price hikes, fourth in a row, this would be quite detrimental for the consumers because they will not just face a high fuel bill, people who use petrol and diesel, whatever, in their vehicles, but also it will have a cascading effect on inflation. Practically everything that you use is going to go up over a period of time. And, you know, it now stands between 7.5 to 8 rupees if I add all of them together. I think it's time that we should start looking at solutions, and I can provide through India Today a few solutions. One of the solutions is that GST Council meeting should be called immediately. And, you know, petrol, diesel should be brought under GST. That will bring some kind of, it will negate the impact to a certain extent. And the 21 to 22 states currently under NDA, I think that should not be a problem. Second solution could be that VAT, which many of the states have quite high on fuel, I think that can be reversed for some time. And the third and a very plausible solution here, Anjali, could be that I made a list of in the morning of government schemes which are going on at this point of time, public welfare and developmental schemes. They're all very good in good times. But now because, you know, there's a saying in English that extraordinary times demand extraordinary measures. So I think some of those schemes can be kept on hold, especially the ones which are low on priority. And, you know, that cushion of fiscal cushion, shall I say, can be given to people of the country, you know, probably 30 to 50,000 crore rupees for a month. That can be set aside so that people don't have to bear the brunt, because this is going to severely upset the household budget, especially of the lower strata, lower income strata of the society. You know, this will cause a lot of uproar from the opposition as well. I mean, you've seen a lot of voices coming from the opposition. I have a feeling this was avoidable because 7.5 rupees now is definitely going to pinch And you will start seeing the impact on practically every aspect of your life when it comes to a goods and services, Anjali.
0: Mr. Kohli, very interesting points mentioned by you, how the government can handle the situation. I hope the government also takes note of the advices that you've given. But Mr. Kohli, also, if the international crude prices are easing, then can we also witness a drop in the fuel prices in the coming days? Is that also a possibility? Can that happen?
1: Yes, and in the very fact that this piecemeal kind of hike was coming, because there were questions raised, and then the second hike came and the third hike came, that why is this being done piecemeal? And the simple answer to that was that probably an eye is being kept on, first of all, not to put too much at one go. And second was probably the oil marketing companies are keeping an eye on crude oil prices. Yes, if the crude oil prices have come down below 100 now, I think this particular hike could have been kept on hold for some time. Because, and then the larger question that you mentioned is, that will the oil marketing company, or do the oil marketing companies also have the courage to reverse the prices? Because now since, although there is still an under recovery, there's no doubt about that. But then should that be made related to the crude oil prices internationally? Well, as of now, I don't see that possibility, because the crude oil should come down to about $80 for oil marketing companies to boldly take a decision to reverse. But I think the measures I suggested, I think it's high time someone out there in the power corridors will have to sit down and think that this cannot go on like this, because this will severely impact. And we should keep in mind that a large part of our population is very vulnerable to price hikes. You know, they operate on low budgets. You know, somebody earning 50,000 rupees a month, you know, who saves probably 5,000 rupees a month, maybe or maybe not, you know, his savings would be washed off. One, two, he could even jump over his total income because the price hikes on practically every aspect. Look at food delivery, transportation, you know, school buses, probably everything is going to be impacted from here. And we are not yet electric as far as country is concerned. Renewable energy and alternate energy is still far-fetched, you know. We cannot do that overnight. We need overnight kind of crash decision-making right now, Anjali, what I feel.
0: Absolutely, Mr. Kohli. And also you mentioned about how the opposition has been taking on the centre. The centre's argument is that these are extraordinary times, this is a crisis situation, and hence the price hike. But what the opposition is now claiming is that the oil companies were profiting for years. They were earning profits for years when the Brent crude prices were even low. Then why can't they provide a cushion to the Aam Aadmi in such difficult times? It's just been 2 months.
1: Exactly. That's precisely what I said, that because the explanation given by the government to what you said was that about 40 to 45 lakh crores collected over the last few years, they have been used for developmental works, and we acknowledge that. I mean, roads, highways, airports, railway station, modernization, you know, a lot has happened in the country in terms of infrastructure. There's no denying the fact, which is precisely what I said, that now since some of these developmental projects, I don't say the projects which are high on priority list, there are a lot of welfare schemes going on. I mean, there are developmental projects which are, when the budget comes out on 1st of February, you hear so many announcements, and I have a list of those projects. You know, some of them can probably be kept on hold for some time, and that cushion can be provided by way of continuing to bear that under-recovery with oil marketing companies. I mean, government can compensate oil marketing companies for that matter until such time.
0: All right, Mr. Sharad Kohli, thank you so much for joining us on the broadcast and for those measures that you mentioned, which can be taken in these extraordinary times to provide some relief and cushion to the Aam Aadmi. And is West Asia finally moving towards peace or heading for another confrontation? U.S. President Donald Trump has reiterated that talks with Iran are progressing constructively, but has made it clear that he will not rush into any agreement and that the blockade on Iran will remain until a final deal is signed. Israeli Prime Minister Benjamin Netanyahu has also said that both Washington and Tel Aviv remain united in their demand that Iran's nuclear enrichment sites be dismantled completely. At the same time, Iranian President Masoud Pezeshkian has said that Tehran is prepared to reassure the world it is not seeking nuclear weapons. Pezeshkian has also accused Israel of being the destabilizing force in the region and stressed that Iran would not compromise their dignity and pride amid any negotiations. According to Iranian media, Iran has now assured that the number of ships transiting the Strait of Hormuz will return to the pre-war level within 30 days. But mixed signals continue to emerge, with Iranian media reports also suggesting that key disagreements over sanctions relief and frozen Iranian assets could still derail the deal altogether.
2: ما آماده ایم در گفتگو همان که در زمان امام شهیدمون این مسئله رو مطرح کرده بودیم الانم آماده ایم که به دنیا این اطمینان رو بدیم که ما به دنبال سلاح هسته‌ای نیستیم ما به دنبال ناآرامی در منطقه نیستیم 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
3: The question is about the Iranian issue and as I said there's been some progress done some progress made even as I speak to you now there's some work being done there is a chance that whether it's later today tomorrow in a couple days we may have something to say but this issue needs to be solved as the president said one way or the other Iran can never have a nuclear weapon The straits need to be opened without tolls. They need to turn over their enriched uranium. They need to turn over their highly enriched uranium. We need to address that issue. We need to address the issue of enrichment. These are the president's points consistently. And his preference is always to deal with it in a diplomatic way. The president's preference is always to solve problems such as these through a negotiated diplomatic solution. That's what we're working on right now. But this problem will be solved, as the president's made clear one way or the other. We hope it's done through the diplomatic route. That's what we're working on, and perhaps there'll be something to talk about on that topic while I'm here on this visit at some point.
0: And India Today's Rohit Sharma spoke exclusively with U.S. Secretary of State Marco Rubio, who's on a four-day visit to India. Listen in.
4: Let's move towards Iran now. That's the hot topic right now. I mean, there's so many versions of this deal floating out. There's so many reports coming out about if the Iran is willing to give up uranium versus not. What can you tell us about that?
5: Well, I would say there's two ways. You look at it and you have to bifurcate two things. Number one is the issue of the straits. What they're doing in the straits is illegal, unlawful, reckless, dangerous, and unacceptable. And I think the whole world needs to say that. And most of the countries in the world are saying that. And India is saying that. The United States is saying that everywhere. Even the Chinese told us this last week when we were over there, that there can't be a system in which a country takes over an international waterway, blows up ships that don't agree to pay them a toll. That cannot happen. That cannot be normalized. The straits need to be opened immediately and fully. And so that's the first stage of it. The second is that Iran needs to enter into serious negotiations on three topics. Their pledge never to have nuclear weapons and restrictions long-term on their enrichment capabilities. And what do you do with the highly enriched uranium? There's no reason to have 60% enriched uranium unless you want to turn it into 90% enriched uranium and weaponize it. Those topics have to be confronted. Now, those are highly technical. It'll take time to work through those. And obviously, there'll be benefits for Iran if, in fact, they agree on these things in those negotiations. So open the straits, have a serious negotiation, and reach an outcome in which they'll never have a nuclear weapon, in which the issues of enrichment and the issues of the highly enriched uranium are settled. And in exchange, they'll get benefits for doing that. Obviously, you know, those are going to be hard negotiations. But for the world, the most immediate step that most important is that the straits are reopened. But we cannot allow as a system in which they charge tolls and threaten to blow up commercial ships. That can't continue.
4: The announcement of ceasefire has also drawn some criticism, not only from Democrats back home, but also from somebody like Senator Lindsey Graham, who said, you know, he doesn't understand this deal. What would you like to tell him about this announcement?
5: Well, look, at the end of the day, the ceasefire, what we're really talking about here is how can we get the straits open and how can we get Iran into a very serious negotiation that addresses their nuclear ambitions, or what we believe to be their nuclear ambitions. The president's made that a very clear red line. They will never have a nuclear weapon.
0: So the guns may have fallen silent for now. The ceasefire may be holding. Oil markets are breathing a little easy. But the world knows the real story is only beginning now. Seven massive unanswered questions that could decide the future of the war, West Asia and the world. Let's take a look at those. Will Iran truly reopen the Strait of Hormuz without any conditions or merely pause before using it again as leverage in the future? So that's the biggest question that is on everybody's mind. Nearly a fifth of the world's oil passes through these waters, the Strait of Hormuz. The world cannot afford a permanent shadow of uncertainty over Hormuz. Energy markets, shipping companies, insurers, importers, everyone is watching Iran's next move very carefully. Next question is, what happens to Iran's nuclear program now? Will Tehran agree to long-term restrictions? Will it cap uranium enrichment and hand it over to the United States? Because this issue sits at the heart of the crisis, and without clarity here, tensions may only return later in a more dangerous form. And then what about Iran's missile arsenal? Even if nuclear negotiations move forward, Iran still possesses one of the region's largest missile programs. Will any future deal touch ballistic missiles? Will Tehran agree to limits or will missiles remain Iran's primary deterrent strategy going forward? So that's another question. Now, will the United States now seek greater control over Iranian oil flows? Blockades, sanctions, export monitoring, tanker routes, payment channels, all of these could become tools of pressure once again. And the answer matters, not just for Iran, but for countries like India, who are dependent on affordable energy supplies. How much of Iran's frozen assets could be unlocked? Billions of dollars remain tied up under sanctions and restrictions. If diplomacy succeeds, does Tehran regain access to major funds? And if yes, under what conditions? That money could reshape Iran's economy overnight. But some fear that it could also strengthen Tehran's regional influence. The next question is, can Gulf neighbors trust Iran once again? So for countries across the Gulf, the conflict revived old fears about regional instability, maritime threats and proxy warfare. Even if diplomacy resumes, rebuilding trust may take years. And what next for Iran's regional allies and also the proxy networks, especially groups like Hezbollah? Will Tehran scale back support to avoid future escalation, or will these groups become even more central to Iran's regional strategy, posing threat to Israel? So these are the questions the world is asking, because the ceasefire may have paused the conflict, but it has not yet answered the questions that could define peace. And now shifting focus to back home, we're getting some breaking news from down south. This is from Karnataka. As per sources, what we're learning is that Deputy Chief Minister of Karnataka, D.K. Shivakumar, is likely to fly to Delhi tonight. He will be stationed there. As per sources, Karnataka Chief Minister Siddaramaiah has been summoned to Delhi on May 26th. And there's a meeting with Rahul Gandhi and President Kharge that has been scheduled at Kharge's residence. And the message has been conveyed to Siddaramaiah by K.C. Venugopal. And Siddaramaiah was in SIR meeting on Sunday when the message was conveyed. So Siddaramaiah has been asking for cabinet reshuffle. The DKS camp MLAs have been asking for a change of chief minister. And what we are also learning is that DKS will also be in Delhi. He will be flying to Delhi tonight. And we'll also take a look at what are the options before the high command. But my colleague Nagarjun is now joining us with more details on this. Nagarjun, we are getting two information that DKS may be flying to Delhi tonight, and Siddaramaiah has been summoned by the high command on May 26. Give us more details. What all can be expected?
6: Well, CM has been asking for cabinet rejig for 3 months now, and he's been asking time for Rahul Gandhi and Mallikarjun Kharge. Now we have been told that he's been summoned to Delhi tomorrow. The speculation is that CM will go with 15 names for cabinet reshuffle, while the opposition of the DK Shivakumar camp MLAs have been asking for the change of guard because there was a 2.5-year promise as per them. So the big climax is now between tomorrow in Delhi in Kharge's residence. The call came from K.C. Venugopal, is what we are told. CM himself was busy in the SIR meeting with Surjewala in Bangalore. That's when the message was delivered to him that on Tuesday he has to be in Delhi. And D.K. Shivakumar is likely to fly to Delhi, even though he's not got a call right now. He is likely to fly to Delhi this evening and be stationed in Delhi to be available for immediate call or summons from the high command. And hence, he'll also be stationed in Delhi as of now.
0: All right, Nagarjun, thank you for those details, and we'll keep coming back to you for more updates on the story. So that's the big update that is coming in. Siddaramaiah, the Karnataka Chief Minister, has been summoned to Delhi. He will be meeting Rahul Gandhi and Congress Chief Mallikarjun Kharge on May 26. This comes amid The battle for the chief minister's post in Karnataka. Meanwhile, D.K. Shivkumar, the deputy chief minister, will also be flying to Delhi tonight. He will be stationed there, though he has not been summoned yet by the high command. Only Siddaramaiah has been summoned, but it remains to be seen what decision is taken in this meeting. Will he be removed from the post, and will D.K. Shivkumar be made the chief minister? There are also talks about cabinet reshuffle, so it remains to be seen what happens next. And with that, it's a wrap on this bulletin. Thank you for watching India Today. But do stay with us, as on the other side, we'll get you more on the fourth fuel price hike in the last 11 days. Stay with us for more on this on the other side.

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More country roads. 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

People-to-people ties are at the heart of our relationship. I apprised Secretary Rubio of challenges that legitimate travelers face in respect of visa issuance. While we cooperate to deal with illegal and irregular mobility, our expectation is that legal mobility would not be adversely impacted as a consequence. After all, this is very relevant to our business, technology and research cooperation.

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0: A very good morning to all our viewers. You're watching First Step on India today. I am Anjali Pandey. Our top focus is on the fourth fuel price hike and how it impacts the Aam Aadmi. We'll get you all the details, but before that, let's take a look at the headlines. Fuel prices hiked once again. Petrol and diesel prices increased by over 2.5 rupees per litre. Fourth fuel price hiked in 2 weeks. Donald Trump hails friend Modi, says, "I'm a big fan of Prime Minister Modi, assures India can count on him 100%, says India-US ties closer than ever. Peace talks hit another roadblock. Trump says not in a rush for a deal. Conflicting reports from US and Iran. Tehran warns of agreement collapse. Iran says no to letting go of uranium. And US Secretary of State Marco Rubio on India Today. Interview that sets the global agenda. Man steering America's India playbook. Marco Rubio on US-India ties reset.
1: Verge of a trade deal. It'll be a great thing because it'll be good for both countries. It'll increase both U.S. investment here and Indian investment in the United States. It'll create a platform for more co-investment between our companies, more cooperation.
0: 12 days after death, Twisha Sharma cremated. AIIMS Delhi doctors conduct second autopsy. Twisha death saga reaches Supreme Court's doors. Supreme Court to look into probe irregularities claim. Chief Minister face Nataka hits top gear. Sources say D.K. Shivkumar likely to fly to Delhi tonight. Siddaramaiah summoned to Delhi tomorrow to meet Rahul Gandhi and Mallikarjun Kharge in the national capital.

0: And at the top of this hour, we're getting some breaking news. Delhi Gymkhana Club members are set to move court against the eviction notice that the club has received from the centre. The centre has asked the club to vacate its premises by June 5th. So members have now launched a signature campaign to authorise legal action against the centre. Petition challenging the eviction order expected to be filed in court today. Centre says that the land is needed for defence infrastructure and strategic governance purposes. The club is located at 2 Safdarjung Road next to the Prime Minister's residence on Lok Kalyan Marg. Government notice states that the entire property will vest with the centre after re-entry. Possession of the land is scheduled to be taken over on June 5. Members say the decision has come as a shock and raised questions about the club's future. And my colleague Anisha Mathur is now joining us with more details on this. Anisha, what are the arguments that are being made by the members? And we are learning that they are set to move to court. They are going to knock the doors off the court against the centre's eviction notice. Give us more details.
1: Well, at the moment, what I can tell you is that a signature campaign has been launched to get the signatures of the members of the Gymkhana Club to authorize legal action. They will have to move the court to challenge this eviction notice. We'll see how this entire thing is going to play out. They were consulting senior lawyers regarding this course of action. What the argument that is being made is that there was a lack of transparency. This was a very sudden notice that was given. There was also a question of the fact that there are long-standing members who are there. Their views, what happens to their views, what happens to the employees that are employed there. So this kind of sudden eviction notice is likely to be challenged. We also know that club members have been informed over the weekend that that the committee will meet ministry officials, seek clarity on the issues that have been raised. So we'll have to wait and see when legal action is finally taken. What we do know is that they are contemplating legal action. Back to you.
0: All right, Anisha, thank you so much for getting us all those details. The Gymkhana Club have been asked by the centre to vacate its premises by June 5th. Now, what we are learning is that the members have launched a signature campaign and they will also be moving court against the eviction order. And meanwhile, the fuel prices have been increased once again, marking the fourth hike in the last 2 weeks. In Delhi, petrol prices rose by 2.61 rupees per litre to 102.12 rupees per litre from rupees 99.51, while diesel rates increased by 2.71 rupees to 95.20 rupees per litre from 92.49 rupees. Now, this marks the fourth fuel price hike in the last 2 weeks as state-run oil companies continue revisions to recover losses incurred after keeping rates unchanged despite global crude oil prices crossing $100 a barrel.
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0: So this is the fourth price hike in the fuel prices. You already heard how the ground sentiment is, how the common man is being affected because of these fuel price hikes. Let's take a look at all the four hikes that we've witnessed in the last 11 days. So it started on May 15 when the petrol and diesel prices were hiked by 3 rupees a litre. So that is when it all started. Then came May 19 when we witnessed the second price hike. The petrol and diesel prices were hiked by 90 paise per litre. Then on May 23rd, there was the third price hike. Petrol prices were hiked by 87 paise per litre and diesel prices were hiked by 91 paise per litre. Cut to today, May 25th, the fourth price hike. Petrol prices have been increased by 2.61 rupees per litre, whereas diesel prices are up by 2.71 rupees. Per liter. So that is how the four hikes look like. This is in just a matter of 11 days from May 15 to May 25th. There have been four price hikes and the prices of the petrol have already crossed the 100 rupees mark, and there has been a hike of around 7 rupees in the prices of petrol and diesel. And it's not just the fuel prices that have been hiked, but also the CNG prices which have been hiked. The CNG prices are also up by 4 rupees in the last 2 weeks, and the petrol and diesel prices are up by over 7 rupees. Today itself, the prices have been hiked by, if we talk about petrol prices, the prices have been hiked by 2.61 rupees, whereas the diesel prices have been hiked by 2.71 rupees per litre. My colleague Piyush Sharma is now joining us from Delhi. Vidya is joining us from Mumbai. And Aman Bhardwaj is now joining us from Chandigarh. Piyush, coming to you first. The prices of petrol in the national capital have now crossed the 100 rupee mark. The diesel is also quickly approaching the 100 rupee mark. Fourth hike in just a matter of 11 days. How is the Aam Aadmi impacted?
9: Well, no doubt about it, Anjali, that Aam Aadmi is completely impacted because of these hikes, those have been reported in the last around 2 weeks. Fourth time, it's what we are now seeing, that the petrol and diesel prices have been hiked. And if you talk about the current prices, it has now crossed the mark of 100 rupees in Delhi and NCR. Right now, I'm reporting from a petrol pump, and let me straight away try to show you the figures. The current price, if you talk about the diesel, it has now reached at the mark of 95.56 rupees per litre. And today, if you come out of your houses to buy diesel, it will cost you more than 95 rupees. So the diesel prices have been increased by 2.71 rupees per litre. And at the same time, petrol rupees per litre. And today, if you come out of your houses to buy diesel, it will cost you more than 95 rupees. So the diesel prices have been increased by 2.71 rupees per litre. And at the same time, petrol prices have also been increased. And it has crossed the mark of 100 rupees in Delhi NCR. And if you talk about the current prices of diesel, it has now reached at the mark of 102.12 rupees per litre. My video journalist Ankit can zoom and show you how the petrol prices are today in Delhi NCR. It is now being reported 102.12 rupees per litre, which is certainly indicating that the petrol prices have crossed the mark of rupees 100 in Delhi NCR. People, though, in the morning every day, they come here, they stand in queue, wait for the turn to come for the fuel, but at the same time they are bearing brunt of the hike which is being reported almost after every 2 days, because in the last 2 weeks it's the fourth time what we are witnessing. There's a hike which has been reported in petrol and diesel, and if you talk about the prices, it has now been increased by 2.71 and 2.61 respectively.
0: Right, Piyush, do stay with us. We also have Vidya, who's joining us from Mumbai. Vidya, if you talk about Mumbai, Mumbai is already witnessing some of the highest fuel prices across the country. And how severe is the impact over there?
10: Well, after Kolkata, in fact, Mumbai is the one which has the highest price. You know, if you look at it, it's about 111 and some paise. But then certainly let me try speaking to some of the people here and asking them, sir, phir se chauthi baar petrol ka daam badh gaya hai aur aap petrol bharwa rahe hain. 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
10: Sir, if I can speak to you, okay, you don't want to speak, but then let me try speaking to some of the other people here and asking them, you know, what the price rise really means to them. Sir, may I speak to you, sir? This is the fourth increase that you have seen in the last few weeks. Do you think people will be able to manage the price rise?
13: Is there any choice? We have to fill up gas. We cannot live without it. So whatever the price is there, we have to face.
10: The fact that it is available, it's a big deal.
13: Yes, that's a big deal. I mean, I hear that all over Maharashtra there is a shortage. So we are lucky enough to get the petrol, diesel as we want.
10: So even though at a much higher price, but then the fact that we are getting it, that is a big deal. Let me try asking a few more people here as to what they feel. How will they manage? आप यहाँ पे पेट्रोल भराने आए हैं, ये चौथी बार बढ़ गया है दाम, आप कैसे मैनेज करते हैं ये पूरा बजट?
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10: 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Everyone is just trying to manage, because as long as it is available, because everyone has heard about how in rural areas the diesel especially is quite less, and that's one of the reasons why people feel that somehow even little bit of the fact that it is available is a big deal, and that they are able to run. Managing the budget is something that will be quite difficult for quite a few people, but they are still trying to do that.
0: Right, Vidya. So essentially what the public is saying, that they don't have any other choice and they will have to manage even with these increasing prices of fuel. Aman Bhardwaj is also with us from Chandigarh. Aman, firstly tell us about where the prices stand in Chandigarh of petrol and diesel, and how does the situation look like over there?
16: Both petrol and diesel, the mark of 100 is being crossed, and we are at 617 fuel station, and here also just 3 to 4 days back, the fuel prices were below 100, but now it is challenging for the citizens that how come when they've been asked not to use vehicles or consumption of fuel much, and now the prices are also high. We have a few of the people, we'll talk to them. Kya kahenge aap, abhi jo fuel ke prices bade hain, do dino mein bade, ye tough lagti hai situation aapko aise jab prices badhte hain? क्या काम करते हैं आप?
17: टैक्सी ड्राइवर
16: हैं. क्या नाम आपका? So, see, they say the situation is tough because they run their business. They are living by running a taxi, and there are many sort of business or occupation that are dependent on the fuel prices and fuel itself. And in Punjab specifically, it's agrarian state, so diesel consumption is must in every crop. And for the transportation also, for any sector, education, industry, so fuel consumption becomes a priority and the prices majorly affects. And now, the recent that people are witnessing in Chandigarh and Punjab, the mark of 100, price 100 is being thrown by the petrol and diesel boards.
0: All right, Aman, Piyush and Vidya, thank you so much for getting us all those reactions and telling us about the situation in Delhi, Mumbai and Chandigarh. So that is how it is. The fuel price hike is impacting the common man. We got you all the reactions right from the ground, from the petrol pumps in various cities. And the petrol and diesel prices are now up for the fourth time. They are up by 2.61 to 2.71 rupees. So with the prices now increasing for the fourth time in over 11 days, the opposition has now slammed the centre. The opposition accused the centre of burdening the citizens with fuel price hikes after the assembly elections. Accusing the BJP of looting the public in installments, Congress said that the centre did not pass down the benefits to people when the international prices were low. Congress MP Manikam Tagore criticised the government over four fuel price hikes in 10 days, calling it a burden on the common man as petrol crossed the 100 rupee mark in Delhi. The opposition also questioned oil company profits, taxation and policy response leading to fuel price hike amid the global crude pressure and the West Asia tensions. Petrol prices now stand above 100 rupees in Delhi, Kolkata, Mumbai and Chennai. Meanwhile, diesel prices across Delhi, Kolkata, Mumbai and Chennai are nearing the 100 rupees mark after fourth hike in the prices in last 11 days.
17: The elections are over. Mr. Modi's government is continuously giving big kind of pains to people, and we all know that petrol and diesel prices are very important for every common citizen. And there, for the past week or something, the fourth time they are raising the prices, and it has crossed unlimited first time. Well, India's first this much rise has been there. And it is the Modi government, which is just hiding for elections for Tamil Nadu, Kerala, Assam, and the Bengal elections. They are keeping these prices, hiding those prices. Now they have started to raise the prices, which is unfortunate. And there is no discussion in Parliament. There is no discussion with any kind of.
0: So the opposition is now mounting attack on the centre over the fuel price hike. Remember, this is the fourth fuel price hike that we're witnessing in a matter of 10 days. And the opposition is questioning the government that why are the prices being increased repeatedly. The opposition's attack is that the prices were kept on hold till the assembly elections. And now the common man is now bearing the brunt of these price hikes. The opposition is also saying that when there were profits which were being earned by the oil companies, by the centre, those were not passed to the common man. Then why are these, when there are losses for just a few months, why can't the government manage? That is the argument that the opposition is now making. So that is the attack from the Congress party. We spoke with Congress MP Manikam Tagore, and that is what he had to say about these repeated price hikes that we're witnessing as far as the fuel prices are concerned. And it's not just the fuel price that has gone up, but also the CNG prices. The CNG prices have also gone up by 4 rupee in a matter of 1 week. And if you talk about the fuel prices, they have gone up by over 7 rupees, 7.35 rupees to be precise. So the latest hike in the fuel prices has been of 2.61 rupee per litre of petrol and 2.71 for diesel a litre. So that is how the hike looks like. Remember, this began on May 15. On May 15, the prices were increased by 3 rupees a litre for both petrol and diesel. Then on May 19, the prices were hiked by 90 paise for both petrol and diesel, after which on May 23, we saw the third hike of around 90 paise. It was 87 paise for petrol a litre and approximately 91 paise for diesel a litre. And then came today, when we saw the fourth hike, that has been around 2.61 rupees for petrol and 2.71 rupees for diesel. So that is how the petrol hikes look like. The petrol and diesel price hikes look like. There has been four price hikes in a matter of 11 days. And the opposition now continues to attack the government over these price hikes. And remember that this is not the end. More price hikes can be expected in the coming days, and this comes amid the West Asia war. There's still no breakthrough that has been achieved, and hence the price hikes. This is what the government is stating. And now let's also understand, for every 100 rupee that you are paying for the petrol, where is the money going? Who is getting how much? So the oil companies are getting 50 to 55 rupees for every 100 rupee that you are paying for petrol, which includes the crude and refining cost and the logistics. Now the pump dealers are getting 3 to 4 rupees out of that 100 rupees, which is the commission on sales. Centre is getting 11 to 15 rupees, which includes the excise and cess. The state governments are getting 25 to 30 rupees, which includes the VAT, sales tax, and also the levies. So this is the approximate value that the oil companies, the pump dealers, the centre and the state governments are getting for every 100 rupee that you are paying for petrol. Remember, already in metro cities across India, the prices of petrol have crossed the 100 rupee mark. If you talk about the national capital, the prices have now reached 102. It's over 102 rupees in the national capital. Let's also take a look at what happens when you buy diesel. 100 rupee that you are paying for diesel, where does the money go? Who gets how much? So the oil companies, in case of diesel, get 58 to 68 rupees for every 100 rupee that you pay, which includes the crude and refining cost and also the logistics. The pump dealers are getting 2 to 3 rupees, which is the commission on sales. The centre gets 8 to 12 rupees on every 100 rupee diesel that you buy, which includes the excise and cess. The state governments get 18 to 25 rupees, which includes the VAT, sales tax, levies. So that is the approximate value of who is getting how much for every 100 rupees that you are paying for diesel.

And we're now getting some breaking news. This is regarding the peace talks between US and Iran. Amid the peace talks that still continue, what we're learning is that Iran has issued a threat. Iran now claims legal right over Strait of Hormuz. In fact, Khamenei's aide has now claimed that control of Hormuz is Iran's right. So Iran has signaled that they won't give up Hormuz leverage and has also threatened to pull out of non-proliferation treaty. Iran's threat on nuke supply to rogue countries. So Supreme Leader's advisor says that Iran has legal right to manage the Strait of Hormuz. And Mohsen Rezai, a military advisor to Iran's Supreme Leader, said that managing the Strait of Hormuz was Tehran's legal right in order to ensure

0: Trump was connected on phone at an event of U.S. Embassy yesterday, where he hailed Prime Minister Modi, calling him his friend. And he also said that he's a big, big fan of Prime Minister Modi. Trump said that India can count on him 100%. India-U.S. ties closer than ever. This is what Donald Trump said. And he also said that if India needs help, nowhere to call. So he has said that India can count on him 100%. He also hailed Prime Minister Modi's leadership, called him his friend. And he also mentioned how India-U.S. ties are closer than ever. This comes amid the U.S. Secretary of State Marco Rubio's four-day visit to India. And this was an event which was being held at the U.S. Embassy in the national capital. And that is when Donald Trump was connected via phone, and where he hailed Prime Minister Modi and also said that India can count on him 100%.
1: I just want to say hello to everybody. I love the Prime Minister. Modi is great. He's my friend. And I just want to say a very good evening to everybody. It's morning here and it's evening there. And I just want to say you're great. And we've never been closer to India. And India can count on me 100% and our country. If they have any help, they know where to call. They call right here. We're doing well. We're setting records. We have a record economy, a record stock market. And anything India wants to get, and I'm a big, big fan of Prime Minister Modi.
2: Thank you, sir. Marco Rubio's here. Any advice for a great Secretary of State?
1: Well, Marco is the greatest. I tell you, he's going down as the greatest Secretary of State in the history of the U.S. And it's good. Well, you have some big ones there. When you have Marco, Sergio, when you have Marco, you're getting the big stuff.
3: That's it.
1: That's very good. Well, Marco, go have a good time. I know you're going to represent us well. Everybody enjoy your evening, and it's an honor to talk and say hello to Prime Minister Modi, and let him know I'm a big fan.
2: Thank you, sir. Have a great day. Thank you. We appreciate you. Thank you.
0: And India Today Global's Pranay Upadhyay is now joining us on this story. Pranay, Trump hailing Prime Minister Modi, the ties with India, and also saying that India can count on him 100%. Will this promise and praise also translate on paper in the form of tariff relief, more trade, and also lesser sanctions?
4: This is what everyone would be expecting, Anjali. And in fact, President Donald Trump, in his audio broadcast message, wanted to give out a message of reassurance to India and Indians and a strategic partner like India that, his decisions, whatever he is taking, are not against India. And rather, his Secretary of State, Marco Rubio, who is visiting India, has also given out a similar message. He said that, President Donald Trump and his administration is taking many actions which are, basically, reformative actions, be it the tariff or the trade, to correct the trade imbalance of the United States with its trading partner, including India. But those decisions were not targeted against India. And in fact, on many counts, his decisions were wrongly perceived as targeted action. But this is basically to modernize the visa system in terms of the visas, he said, to correct the trade imbalance in terms of the tariff action he justified. And so after this message, if President Donald Trump says that, India and Indians can count on him 100% and him being friend of India, then obviously there will be expectations from in India. And we have to wait that, it actually translates into action. But certainly with Secretary Marco Rubio's visit as well, Trump administration wanted to reach out to India to give out the message and recover the relationship in terms of, in last 1.5 years, we have seen a turbulent phases. So you must have noticed, Anjali, that in last 1.5 years, with every conversation, wherever there was reference about Prime Minister Narendra Modi, President Donald Trump consistently maintained that he considered Prime Minister Modi as a good friend. He respects him. He always hailed Prime Minister Narendra Modi. And yesterday evening, in his phone call broadcast message, President Donald Trump had at least 4 times he said that I am a big, big fan of Prime Minister Modi. He's a good friend of mine. And in fact, Secretary Marco Rubio has already extended an invitation to Prime Minister Modi to visit Washington, D.C. And in fact, there are indications that, Prime Minister may visit in September 2026 on the sidelines of the United Nations General Assembly if he decides to travel for that. And the trade deal is also

0: being worked out to be inked, and there are many decisions which were taken yesterday after the bilateral talks, and both countries are charting a way to strengthen the strategic partnership between India and United States.
1: All right, Pranay, thank you so much for all those details and for that context to Donald Trump's statement and praise of for Prime Minister Modi, and also he has said that India can count on him 100%. Now, let's also take a look at all the times when Donald Trump has hailed Prime Minister Modi and has praised Prime Minister Modi's leadership. So, in May 2026, that is currently, just yesterday, Prime Minister Modi was hailed by Donald Trump. Donald Trump was connected on a call at a U.S. embassy's event, and that is when he said that he's a big fan of Prime Minister Modi and India can count on him 100%. In fact, he had also said that India is lucky to have him as its leader. Then in April 2026, just a month ago, he said that Modi and I are people who get things done. So that was another praise by Donald Trump for Prime Minister Modi. Then earlier this year in January, he said that Modi is a fantastic man and a friend of mine. So that was another praise by Donald Trump for Prime Minister Modi. In October 2025, Modi, nicest looking guy and tough as hell. So that is what Donald Trump had said about Prime Minister Modi. He has praised Prime Minister Modi a lot of times in the past. And in February 2025, he said that Prime Minister Modi is a terrific man, a great leader. So these are some of the praises that are done by Donald Trump for Prime Minister Modi. And of course, in the latest, while he was patched on phone yesterday at the 250th celebration of the United States at the US Embassy event, he said that he's a big, big fan of friend Prime Minister Modi. And some more news coming in. U.S. State Secretary Marco Rubio is en route to Agra after talks in Delhi. Rubio now heads to Agra. He will visit Taj Mahal in Agra. So that is the latest that's coming in after meeting Prime Minister Modi on the first day of his visit, then having holding bilateral talks with External Affairs Minister S. Jaishankar in the national capital yesterday. Now Marco Rubio is heading towards Agra, where he will be visiting Taj Mahal. Marco Rubio is on a four-day visit to India. Today is the third day of his visit, and he will be visiting Agra today. He's already left for Agra. He's en route to Agra, and he will be visiting Taj Mahal in Agra. He's scheduled to arrive at the Air Force Station in Agra on a special aircraft at around 9:05 a.m. and will reach the monument at around 9:45 a.m. He's expected to spend nearly an hour at the Taj Mahal before departing for Jaipur. So he will also be visiting Jaipur. So today, Marco Rubio will be visiting Agra. He's already left for Agra. And after he's done with Agra, he will be visiting Jaipur as well. And tomorrow, the Quad Foreign Ministers meeting will be held in the national capital. So he will have to be back to the national capital for that meeting. So tomorrow is the final day, the fourth day of his visit to India. And today is the third day where he will be visiting Agra and Jaipur.

Marco Rubio has left for Agra. He was in the national capital where he met Prime Minister Modi day before yesterday on his first day of his visit. Then yesterday he held bilateral talks with the External Affairs Minister S. Jaishankar. And today Marco Rubio has already left for Agra, where he will be visiting Taj Mahal before leaving for Jaipur. So Marco Rubio will also be visiting Jaipur today itself. And with that, we're now slipping into a very short break. But do stay with us, as on the other side, we'll get you an exclusive conversation with U.S. State Secretary Marco Rubio with my colleague Rohit Sharma. Stay tuned.

0: 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TuneIn has got you covered with the top songs of today. 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The hits are on. And hip-hop beats.
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0: Welcome to a very special broadcast of India Today. Ladies and gentlemen, there are interviews and then there is the interview. India Today has brought global exclusive interviews with leaders who actually shaped the world. And today we're joined by Secretary Marco Rubio. Secretary, welcome to India.
1: Thank you. You spent 2 days in India now. You've met with the Prime Minister. You've met with E.M. Jaishankar. What can you tell us about these meetings that we held with the Prime Minister and Jaishankar?
2: They're all great. I mean, first of all, this is a great place. I really enjoyed our time. And we've only been here for a couple of days. We'll be here a couple more. So it's, and I could be here 4 weeks and not see it all because it's such a big country with so much to show us. But it's also a very important strategic relationship. It's a strategic alliance. You know, we have a lot of alliances around the world. We have a lot of countries we deal with, but we have a handful of really important strategic alliances, and India is one of them. So many areas of overlap that we care about, that India cares about, and that we both have capabilities to contribute. So it makes sense. And so we're here really just to continue to build upon that relationship, because in every new era, there are new opportunities and new challenges that emerge around the world. And India is one of the countries we work closest with on all of these.
1: You've indicated that Prime Minister Modi would be traveling to the U.S. Yes. This year. We do know for a fact that he might be going at G20. Is that bilateral, a different engagement than the G20?
2: Well, we want it to be a separate one. We want it to have a standalone visit. Obviously, we look forward to hosting him in December in Florida,
1: right,
2: for the G20. But we'd like to have a meeting in addition to that. And he indicated he would come. So obviously, we'll work through the details on the proper timing. But, you know, he was there last year. We'd love to see him come back.
1: Any timeline, no timeline? I mean, it could be.
2: Well, we'd like to see it next week, but I don't know. That's probably a little too soon. But as soon as he's ready to come, you know, he's a busy guy as well. I mean, he's got a big country to run, and he's also just came back from an extensive foreign trip. And, but, you know, we'll work out the details of when, but when is not as important as, you know, as soon as possible. But that's, but whatever fits in within his schedule, we'll accommodate it. And, so we're excited about that.
1: The relationship actually was put back, approached on fast track after January when Ambassador Gore came to the U.S. The trade deal has been pending for a while. You said there's a trade delegation visiting next month. Is that when you think the trade deal could be signed?
2: Well, I don't know. We hope to have it maybe next week or the week after, but we're down to very final details, you know, the finite details of a deal. But I'm very confident. We all have a lot of reason to be optimistic that we're on the verge of a trade deal. It'll be a great thing because it'll be good for both countries. It'll increase both U.S. investment here and Indian investment in the United States. It'll create a platform for more co-investment between our companies, more cooperation. Obviously, you know, things like tariffs and all that sit on top of the broader relationship and affect all of it. So the sooner we can put that to rest with a good trade deal that's good for both countries, then the opportunities are limitless.
1: Is there a tariff number you want to disclose? I mean,
2: well, I'm not the tariff negotiator. The president obviously is very involved in that. But it's obviously the tariffs get a lot of attention, but it's not just that. It's access to products. And, you know, every trade agreement, every trade relationship requires modernization every 10, 20, 30 years because new sectors emerge, because new imbalances emerge, because there are some industries that perhaps had not been focused on as much in the past. So I view this as much as anything else, not just about tariffs, but about creating the conditions to be able to do all these other things together that we want to be able to do.
1: So it could be as early as next month. It's just wrong.
2: Yeah, I think, you know, I wouldn't put a definitive timeline, but I think it's weeks, not months.
1: Okay. You've been very passionate about Quad. You know, you've mentioned that, you know, it's really close to you. One of the first things you did after taking the oath was Quad. What tangible outcomes are we looking at from the Tuesday's meeting?
2: Well, I think we're just building on what we've already been working on. So one of the things we talked about at the second meeting we had with our foreign ministers, that we don't want just the Quad to be a, you know, a semi-annual meeting of like-minded countries. You want it to actually be a forum on which we can begin to partner on things. And so one of the things, obviously, is maritime security, you know, the threats to maritime security that exists. So those are one of the areas that we're going to continue to build out more formulation on things we can jointly do together in that front. I think there's also a tremendous interest in critical minerals and supply chains. That's something that all four countries involved in the Quad are very interested in and have capabilities to bring to that as well. So those are two areas where I think we can begin to build out some concrete actions and hopefully set the stage for a very successful meeting among the Quad leaders, the actual leaders of the four countries. We want to make sure we do the work necessary and position it so when they do meet, they'll have very specific deliverables, you know, things that actually they can announce when they get together.
1: And which is when? I mean, the Quad.
2: Well, hopefully this year. I don't have a date on that yet, but hopefully this year we'll find a time for all four leaders to get together. And it's our job at the ministries to sort of make sure that we've positioned it so that when they meet, they're there to announce something important, something that's been worked out, something that we're going to be working on together.
1: Okay. Let's move towards Iran now. That's the hot topic right now. I mean, there's so many versions of this deal floating out. There's so many reports coming out about if the Iran is willing to give up uranium versus not. What can you tell us about that?
2: Well, I would say there's two ways. You look at it and you have to bifurcate two things. Number one is the issue of the Straits. What they're doing in the Straits is illegal, unlawful, reckless, dangerous, and unacceptable. And I think the whole world needs to say that. And most of the countries in the world are saying that. And India is saying that. The United States is saying that. Everywhere. Even the Chinese told us this last week when we were over there, that there can't be a system in which a country takes over an international waterway, blows up ships that don't agree to pay them a toll. That cannot happen. That cannot be normalized. The straits need to be opened immediately and fully. And so that's the first stage of it. The second is that Iran needs to enter into serious negotiations on three topics. Their pledge never to have nuclear weapons, and restrictions long-term on their enrichment capabilities, and what do you do with a highly enriched uranium? There's no reason to have 60% enriched uranium unless you want to turn it into 90% enriched uranium and weaponize it. Those topics have to be confronted. Now, those are highly technical. It'll take time to work through those. And obviously, there'll be benefits for Iran if, in fact, they agree on these things in those negotiations. So open the straits, have a serious negotiation, and reach an outcome in which they'll never have a nuclear weapon, in which the issues of enrichment and the issues of the highly enriched uranium are settled. And in exchange, they'll get benefits for doing that. Obviously, you know, those are going to be hard negotiations. But for the world, the most immediate step, that most important, is that the straits are reopened. But we cannot allow as a system in which they charge tolls and threaten to blow up commercial ships. That can't continue.
1: The announcement of ceasefire has also drawn some criticism, not only from Democrats back home, but also from somebody like Senator Lindsey Graham, who said, you know, he doesn't understand this deal. What would you like to tell him about this announcement?
2: Well, look, at the end of the day, the ceasefire, what we're really talking about here is how can we get the straits open and how can we get Iran into a very serious negotiation that addresses their nuclear ambitions, or what we believe to be their nuclear ambitions. The president's made that a very clear red line. They will never have a nuclear weapon. And every option the president has available today to keep them from having a nuclear weapon, he will have 6 months from now, he will have a year from now. It's always going to be our preference, always. As long as Donald Trump is president of the United States, it will always be our preference to settle our differences with other countries diplomatically, through engagement, through negotiation. Some countries are easier to deal with than others. I'm not claiming that Iran is an easy negotiation, but that will always be the president's preference. And he's going to give diplomacy every chance to succeed. Now, let me say this. If these efforts don't work out, if in fact diplomacy fails in this instance, it will not be the fault of the United States or our allies in the Gulf. It will be 100% Iran's fault, but let's hope it does work out.
1: Would that mean you'd go back to resuming Operation Fury?
2: Well, again, the president has made clear that he will do whatever it takes to make sure that Iran never has a nuclear weapon. He would prefer to fix it and address it through a negotiated diplomatic means. And that's what we're going to exhaust every opportunity to do. But ultimately, that option exists there for the president if that doesn't work out. But that is not our preference. Our first choice is to be able to do this through a negotiated agreement. And that's what we're working towards.
1: You invoked China. You were recently in China. You were known as China Hawk in the Senate. What is your assessment of the relationship?
2: Well, here's the bottom line. The U.S. and China are the two largest economies in the world, and we also have powerful militaries. The United States has the most powerful military in the world, and China is undertaking the largest, most rapid military buildup in probably in history. And so the question is, our countries have to have relations. We have to be able to speak. There has to be communication, and there has to be engagement. I think that it was clear before the visit and after the visit that there will also be strong areas of disagreement between the two countries, and those have to be managed, because if they're not managed and they turn into something, you know, more conflictive, that could be problematic, not just to both countries, but to the world. So it was an important visit in the sense that our countries have to be able to speak to one another. But it's also clear that there are specific issues in which we're not going to agree, specific things that we're going to have to address that they probably don't like our overdependence on them for critical minerals and supply chains. But that, I think the notion that we have to diversify our supply chains is not unique to America. Many countries around the world are reaching that conclusion as well. So, you know, obviously, there's no doubt that there will be issues of disagreement and issues that we're going to have to manage. But it's important for two countries like China and the United States to have engagement and be able to speak to one another, because you do want to avoid, if possible, and I think it is possible, you want to avoid anything that could lead to destabilization in any part of the world.
1: You talked about counterterrorism efforts and cooperating with India on that. In January 2026, OSAC, State Department, released a report about the growth of terrorism in Pakistan. I think it's a 35% increase of footprint in Pakistan about terrorism. At what point would U.S. like to review how it deals with that, the terrorism emanating from Pakistan?
2: Well, we want to deal with terrorism no matter where it's emanating from. I mean, if there are armed groups that are seeking to kill people and conduct acts of terrorism and they're operating within the national space of any country in the world, we need to address it. We've had to address it in our own hemisphere. We have very dangerous cartels operating now within Mexican territory, and we try to partner with the Mexican government to address it, and we've had some effect in that regard. In others, I think it's fallen short. We have there are multiple places. I mean, Africa is a place where you've seen terrorism grow rapidly, and we've had the opportunity recently to partner with Nigeria, for example, to go after these elements. So I would hope that we would be able to work with Pakistani authorities to go after these very dangerous groups who pose a threat, ultimately will pose a threat to the state, but in the short term pose a threat to people in the regions and to the interests of the United States. So, you know, anywhere where there's terrorism that's a threat to our national interest and national security, we want to address it. And ideally, you want to address it in cooperation if they're located within a country, within that country's boundaries, with the cooperation of that country.
1: Okay. President Trump is a very dynamic personality. What is the most misunderstood aspect of his personality?
2: Of the president's? You know, I think it's interesting. The president's preference is to be someone's friend, to be friendly. The president's preference is always to get along well with people, despite disagreements. He has a long history of being very successful in business, not just in building things, but in running operations that are built on hospitality. He's incredibly hospitable. He's a very gracious host. And if you look at his preference, he's always to get along with people. The other thing is the president has a willingness to talk to anybody. You know, traditionally in American politics, if you have a disagreement with a country or an individual, the posture is we can't talk to them. You must not speak to them. You must ignore them. The president's attitude is very different. His attitude is, if people are willing to talk to you, you should talk to them. It doesn't mean you're going to agree. It doesn't mean you're going to reach an agreement. It doesn't mean you're going to work things out. But what ill or bad can come of engaging with them? And I think that's been a problem for a lot of people that follow American politics, because I think a lot of times people think that somehow engaging in talks and conversation and engagement with a country is somehow a concession. You know, this was the president that met with Kim Jong-un. When no American had spoken to now, sadly, you know, he wasn't in office the last 4 years, and so a lot of the momentum that was achieved during his first term was lost. But he's willing to talk to anybody, and he's willing to get along with anybody. By the same token, he's not the kind of guy you want to cross. This is a president that when he says something, he does it. Even with Iran, even on the issue of Iran, people think, I've seen videos, and they're out there, the people can watch them online. The president was talking about Iran and the threat posed from Iran back in 1985 when he was a real estate developer. He wasn't even in politics. And what he was saying in 1985 is what he's saying now. So there's tremendous consistency in that regard. He's a president that means what he says. And if he says, I'm going to do something, I would take him seriously.
1: Secretary, thank you so much for doing this. You're a very fit person. You know, a little birdie told me you like to run. Would you be running in 2028 for a 5K even?
2: In 2028?
1: Yeah.
2: Oh, you're talking about election stuff. Oh, I'm not answering. I'm very happy being the Secretary of State for President Trump. It's a great job. I can't imagine there's a better job than this in American politics, so I'm very happy doing this role.
1: All right, Secretary. Thank you so much for talking with us.
2: Thank you.
1: And you certainly.
2: Thank you.

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0: A very good morning to all our viewers. You're watching The Burning Question on India Today with me, Anjali Pandey. And at the top of this hour, we're getting some breaking news. U.S. Secretary of State Marco Rubio is heading towards Agra. Today is the third day of his visit. This is his convoy, and he is heading towards Agra after holding talks.
1: And he didn't, so I just assumed he's talking just about random voices out there. I mean, people say stupid stuff all the time on social media and every country in the world, unfortunately.
2: Can I ask you about Pakistan, the role that Pakistan has? Do the Indians voice any concern to you? What do you tell them?
1: No. They're concerned about the things they're always concerned about, obviously. India is always pointing to the fact that there are armed terrorist groups operating from Pakistani territory that target India. They're always concerned about that. But as far as the role they played in, as a mediator and a facilitator in the Iran situation, I've never came up. I don't think they would complain about that. I mean, their issues with Pakistan are different.
2: Tell us about the Taj Mahal going there.
1: I've never been there. I heard the only one I ever knew about was the one in New Jersey that the president used to have.
2: But have you
1: been to that one? No, look, it's one of the wonders of the world. I think it's important to show respect to the culture of the countries that that you visit. We have a gap in our schedule because the Quad meeting couldn't happen until tomorrow. So it was a good opportunity to see some of the cultural sites here and pay respect to this country. There's so much to see here. It's such a big country with a lot of diversity and a tremendous history. So it'll be a good opportunity to see something that is iconic for the country. Okay?
2: Thanks very much.
1: All right, guys. Are you guys going to that or no?
2: Apparently it's closed press. If you want to take us.
1: I don't think they let us have press coverage there, right? But they can see it. Have you guys ever seen it?
2: I've been before.
1: Oh, you have? All right. So you're. I just don't think they want us doing press coverage, that's all. So, but that's not my rules. It's not up to us. But, any event.
2: How was the food?
1: The what?
2: The food last night?
1: I didn't, at the 250 birthday thing? You know, I ate a little bit, but not a lot. Because it wasn't a dinner, it was a big party. It was fun. Did you see the village people? Did you get to watch it?
2: I wasn't there a lot.
1: They were good. They did a good job. The whole thing was great. The Navy band was great. People had a lot of fun. We had a lot of ambassadors there. We had a lot of our regional ambassadors from countries in the region that came in for the 250. So, obviously, not every 250 celebration around the world is going to have that scale of magnitude, but it's the most populous country in the world, so we had to do it big.
2: Can I ask you one broad question? This is your first trip to India, and I think it was your first trip to China as well. You must have lots of going through your head on perspectives of the two biggest countries in the world by population. Do you have, like, any ideas, like comparison, how you felt in China, how you felt here?
1: Well, they're different countries, obviously, but India is a big country. I mean, it's the most populous country in the world. It's a democracy. It's a strong strategic ally of the United States. China has the second largest economy in the world. The United States has to deal with both of these countries, but clearly our alliance with India is something that we're highlighting here today. So you always learn something when you go on these trips. But these are two countries I had paid a lot of attention to, even during my time in the Senate, for obvious reasons. They're big, important countries. All right, let's fly.
2: Thanks very much.
1: Thanks.
0: So that was U.S. State Secretary Marco Rubio before leaving for Agra. He was at the Delhi airport while speaking candidly with the reporters over there. And he was also asked about the peace deal between U.S. and Iran, to which he has said and made a big statement that Donald Trump is not going to make any deal. So that's the big statement that has been made by Marco Rubio. Remember, just yesterday after the bilateral talks, there was a joint briefing in which he had said that we can expect some good news in the next 48 hours as the peace talks continue between US and Iran. But today, when he was asked about the peace deal, he said that Trump will not be making a deal. And that is what he said on the US-Iran peace deal. He also talked about how he will be visiting one of the wonders of the world, which referring to Taj Mahal. He's going to Agra, and after Agra he will also be visiting Jaipur. He also talked about the rich culture and diversity of India and how he wants to experience the culture, rich culture and heritage of India. And he was also asked about the racist comment. Remember, there was a question asked by a reporter yesterday to Marco Rubio about the racist comments that are on the rise in the United States against Indians. So he has yet again reiterated that stupid people make stupid comments.
2: Question you got yesterday on racist comments about...
1: I don't know who he was talking about. But I assumed that he was talking about, like, people posting stuff online. I don't even know... Some of those could be a troll, it could be a bot, I don't know. So that's why I asked him specifically, can you tell me what you're talking about and who you're talking about? He didn't have a specific example. But the bottom line is that in the modern era, you go online and there are people saying all kinds of crazy stuff online. I don't even know if they're real people or who they are. So, but I didn't know what he was coming from. There's a heat wave.
2: There is a heat wave.
1: All right.
2: Anything new on Iran?
1: We're still a work in progress. As I said, you know, we thought we might have some news last night, maybe today. I wouldn't read too much into it. It takes a little while to hear back. So we have what I think is a pretty solid thing on the table in terms of their ability to open up the straits, get the straits open, enter into a very real, significant, time-limited negotiation on the nuclear matters. And hopefully we can pull it off. It has a lot of support in the Gulf. It has a lot of support globally. Every country that we've walked through it understands it's very, not just very reasonable, but it's the right thing for the world to get done. As the president said, he's not in a hurry. He's not going to make a bad deal. I mean, the president's not going to make a bad agreement. So let's see what happens. We're going to give diplomacy every chance to succeed before we explore the alternatives.
2: What's the holdup right now? Is there something that needs to be done?
1: It's just a response. I mean, when you get down to some of these things, you got to hear back, and it takes the Iranian system a little while longer to get back. So, the president's not going to make a bad deal. He's just not. This issue, no one has done more, and no one has been more serious about the threat of a nuclear Iran than President Trump has been. And so I'm very confident, and we should all be very confident, that we're not going to have a, we're either going to have a good agreement or we're going to have to deal with it another way. We'd prefer to have a good agreement.
2: I think there's something that was reposted by the president where he was talking about India being, quote unquote.
1: Well, I gave him a chance to tell me that. That's not what he said. The president loves India. He said it last night. Were you guys there when he called in for the event last night, the 250? The president's a big fan of India, a big fan of Prime Minister Modi. I wouldn't be here if the president didn't want me to be here. He cares. He wouldn't have sent someone like Sergio to be our ambassador, someone who's very close to the president. So, but I gave that reporter, okay, a 250. The president's a big fan of India, a big fan of Prime Minister Modi. I wouldn't be here if the president didn't want me to be here. He gave that reporter, okay, a 250. The president's a big fan of India, a big fan of Prime Minister Modi. I wouldn't be here if the president didn't want me to be here. He cares. He wouldn't have sent someone like Sergio to be our ambassador, someone who's very close to the president. So, but I gave that reporter, okay, a chance to tell me who he was referring to, and he didn't. So I just assumed he's talking just about random voices out there. I mean, people say stupid stuff all the time on social media and every country in the world, unfortunately.
0: So that was U.S. Secretary of State Marco Rubio talking about the question that that was asked to him yesterday about the racist comments that are on the rise. And in fact, he's saying that stupid people make stupid comments. He also mentioned about how he gave a chance to the reporter to mention who exactly has made that racist comment. The reporter mentioned that Trump himself makes some hateful comments against India, to which he said that Trump is a big fan of India and that the reporter did not mention about Trump. So he considers that he was talking about the trolls and posts that are there on social media about Indians. In fact, he was also asked about the peace deal between US and Iran, to which he has said that there are still some sticking points, including the uranium issue, and that Donald Trump will not be making any bad deal. So there's still no good news that we're getting, but the talks still continue, the sticking points still continue. And he also mentioned about the uranium issue, that Iran is still not ready to give up its enriched uranium, and that is where the deal is stuck. And there are, of course, other factors also, other sticking points also. But the deal has not been yet finalized. There's still no good news, as Marco Rubio was yesterday saying that the next 48 hours are crucial, as there could be some good news. But so far, he is saying that Trump is not going to make any bad deal, and hence the discussions still continue. And he also talked about the heat wave. He also talked about it. A day before yesterday, saying that summer hot is different than Delhi hot. And now today, again, he mentioned about the heat wave. He also mentioned about the rich culture and diversity of India and how he's excited to visit one of the wonders of the world, that is the Taj Mahal. He's already left for Agra from Delhi. He will also be visiting Jaipur after Agra.

0: And let me now go across to Abha Bakaya of Business Today TV with all the updates of the markets in this business show. Abha, over to you.
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0: You're with us here on Business Today. I'm Abha Bhakaya. Let's take a look at the top stories at this hour. Fuel getting costlier once again. Petrol up 2.6 litres and diesel up 2.7. The fourth hike in 10 days. Weekly increase now stands at 4.3 rupees and 4.5 rupees a litre, even as Brent crude hovers near the $100 mark amid ongoing US-Iran tensions. As of May 24, OMCs were incurring losses of 38 rupees a litre on diesel and 13 rupees a litre on petrol. Oil prices tumble as US-Iran talks progress. Brent drops over 5% this week and briefly slips below $100, while WTI falls more than 8%. Hopes of easing Middle East tensions rise after President Trump delayed planned strikes on Iran for negotiations. U.S. markets end at record highs. Dow jumps nearly 300 points on Friday for fresh all-time close, while S&P logs eighth straight winning week. Treasury yields ease, boosting sentiment. Dow futures surge over 300 points in early trade. Asian markets rally. Japan's Nikkei crosses a historic 65,000 mark for the first time as oil prices slide on hopes of Hormuz reopening and progress in Iran talks. Strong global cues signal a gap-up start for Indian equities. RBI Governor Sanjay Malhotra says the rupee is no longer overvalued and may now be undervalued after recent weakness, despite nearing the 100 per dollar mark. RBI remains confident on India's balance of payments and says it intervenes only to smooth volatility. Well, talking about the currency first on your screen, and let's take a look at the rupee opening this morning. 95.34 to the dollar versus 95.69, so strengthening once again. Gold and silver also gaining in early trade. MCX gold at 600 rupees to 1.59 lakhs per 10 gram, and MCX silver surging 4,000 rupees to 2.76 lakhs per kilogram. So that's the latest. All signals go this morning. We're joined by Shailendra Bhatnagar and Amrish Baliga. Amrish, good morning. It sounds like a positive start to Monday.
1: Yeah, good morning, Abha. Yes, I mean, looks like a positive start, no doubt, because, I mean, all of us are awaiting the sign-off of the U.S.-Iran accord. And I think the nuclear deal could actually carry on for a while longer. But again, there can be a slip between the cup and the lip. So that's something which people are also cautious about. And I suppose the other issues which are there, I think, is the petrol diesel price hikes, which have been happening. I think finally it should be a 10 to 12 rupee hike. Already we are close to about 7.5. We may have one or two more hikes. And just some time back about the rupee depreciation. So I think all this is going to add to India's inflation. And I think we could also, in fact, see rate hikes than rate cuts going ahead. And last but not the least, I think monsoons. I think these are the things to be watched out for going ahead.
0: Okay, so lots of factors at play. Let's take them one by one. We're counting down to market opening. 200 points in pre-open. It's looking good so far. 23940, so heading back up towards 24,000. Shail, let me bring you in on this and first get a look at the overall setup.
2: Well, Abha, I'm a lot more positive than my very dear friend Amrish. So I'm looking at how the private banking setup will now help in the month of May. We are looking at a good bout of short covering that is going to be coming in today and tomorrow because of the monthly expiry of the Nifty. I am looking at strength as far as the telecom space is concerned. Metals will make a comeback. And pharma, after being, the sector to really watch in awe for the month of May, will pause for a bit. And more importantly, Abha, the rupee. If the RBI governor says that rupee is fairly valued, then you can well hope for strength. Strength in the rupee means a pause in FII selling, and that's again positive for the markets.
0: All right, well, FIIs have been selling in droves. And, Amrish, I want to come to you on that because the commentary seems to be incredibly strong that they don't see a let-up in that pressure. As Shail said, maybe if some things change, we could see a reversal. It is the month of May, and traditionally we do see a huge selling pressure at this point. But what do you see going ahead?
1: See, I'm not bearish. Let me clarify that. I'm just I mean giving out those possible red flags. So it will not be a one-way street. We could see some corrections in between because of the issues which I had pointed out. But overall, I mean, after the sort of a correction which you have seen, especially in the mid cap and the small caps, although we have seen a good bounce back in the last month and a half, still I think there's a decent I mean way up because I mean like the earnings which we have seen, I think were better than expected. Although the mixed, they're better than expected. So overall, I mean, if you're talking of the next couple of months, yes, I'm clearly hopeful that we should see better days as far as the markets are concerned. We need, and again, I think we need to see as to how the government and the RBI tackles all these issues which we have on hand. But again, monsoons is something which needs to be watched out for. So otherwise, I mean, like I said, overall, I'm hopeful and positive on the markets. But I think we need to watch out for those, I mean, all those red flags.
0: All right. Okay, so now the rupee under pressure, crude volatility at elevated levels, even though we are seeing a cool off today. Now, the RBI governor, Sanjay Malhotra, has signaled that the currency may actually be undervalued after recent weakness. What does this mean for the outlook on the rupee, forex markets, investors going ahead? Let's also bring in Nachiketa Vijayakelkar for more on this big RBI message. Let me see if Nachiketa is with us. Yes, Nachiketa, we're just counting down to opening. The rupee in focus, of course. Just talk us through the latest commentary from you know, Sanjay Malhotra.
3: So, yes, good morning. What we have seen is the rupee has been falling rapidly, 6% this year compared to general average of about 4% that it depreciates every year. So what the governor has clearly said is that with this recent depreciation, it would be reasonable to think that the rupee is not overvalued. If anything, one could argue that the rupee has become undervalued both in nominal as well as the real effective exchange rate terms. So he is very clear that the rupee is not overvalued anymore. One other clear point that the governor has made is that obviously the RBI is not going to target any price or level or band. That is something he has been reiterating for quite some time. So he says they will only, he has been saying they will only, you know, protect the rupee in terms of whenever there is higher speculation or a lot of volatility in the market, the RBI may intervene in terms of stabilizing the rupee. So he has reiterated that again. So that are the clear message that he has sent to the market. He has again expressed confidence in the $700 billion reserves that the RBI has. Remember, there was a record transfer of surplus that was announced last week by RBI to the government as well.
0: All right, Anjigit, thanks for that. Now let's take a look at the opening ticks for you on your screen. Let's pull those up. A nice, strong start this Monday, 23963 on the screen. Solid 1% up on the index. Let's pull up some of the key stocks and news, as well as where we're seeing some of those gains, the advance decline ratio. Let's pull up all of that for you and take a look at where the market action is at. And you know, some of the key indices, IT, pharma, mid-cap, the broader markets, clearly some amount of action brewing there. That's really where we've been seeing momentum building up, especially from domestic institutions as well in this particular market. Let's pull up metals. Still continue to see some amount of strength coming in on the metal index. We've got pharma up marginally this morning, perhaps topping out after all the recent moves, but steady. So that's what we're looking at there. Let's take a look at the index gainers for you as well and take a look at what is top of the charts. Aisha, of course, in focus after steady numbers. M&M following suit. Shriram Finance as well, looking good. And we've got Bajaj Auto, L&T, Bajaj Finance, some of the other names topping up the charts for you there. Advance decline ratio, very strong. We've got about 1,500 stocks in advances right now. We've got financials on track, you know, banking gainers, Canara, HDFC, SBI, ISCICI, all of them up about 1% or so. On the downside, marginal downticks coming in on ONGC, Hindalco, TCS, so some of those names are where the pressure is coming on, but very, very limited, just a handful of stocks in the red this morning. It's all about banks. Shell, you had called it. It's going to be banks and financials this morning.
2: Yeah, Abha, and I'm very, very enthused with the advance decline ratio. 1,700 stocks in the green versus just 300 in the red. Remember, three positive developments. RBI governor saying rupee is now undervalued. Very, very positive for markets. Rupee is already appreciated for the last 3 days. Oil prices down. This is very, very good. And the government has raised fuel prices. Again, very, very good. The top gainer, Abha, is the Nifty Auto Index. You should have presumed that, rising fuel prices would have put it on the back burner. But the top gainer is the auto index. The market is reading recovery, recovery, and recovery. So keep an eye out now on 24,000. If we close above, Abha, we are going to have a very, very strong rally. Remember, tomorrow is the week, the monthly expiry. And across the board, you see very, very strong gains coming in. Indigo, at the moment, the top gainer. 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All good.
0: Absolutely. I'm just looking at the mix of gainers, and what I'm wondering is momentum back, Shell? Because look at the kind of names that are moving. Some of the high beta names are also back in action today. The telecom as a play also you had flagged, and that's definitely picking up. Look at HFCL and the way that that's sort of booming in today's session. HPCL and the OMC is obviously because of the crude prices and the retail fuel price hike. HFCL is up 6%. Aisha Motors earnings impact. You know, when you look at these numbers, and we can take them one by one, Amrish, but talking about auto and the numbers that Aisha has reported, we've got Ashok Leyland due this week. M&M is up already on sentiment, clearly. It looks like they're still counting on a very, very positive season coming in.
1: Absolutely, because you see, I mean, if you look at the numbers, like in the past couple of months, they've been quite good. And it's expected that, these numbers will carry on. Despite the fear that there could be some amount of interest rate hike, I don't think it's going to affect, the auto space as much as it had done in the past, because the demand is quite strong.
0: All right, so demand continuing to be strong there when it comes to auto. And on the OMCs, Amrish, let me get your view as well, because, given the kind of losses they're likely to incur, the fuel price hikes, however, to some extent mitigating that, do you continue to see the OMCs on track?
1: No, I think it'll take a while for the OMCs to get back on track. I mean, unless you see, the oil going below 70, 75, which I think is quite far away. Despite the accord being signed off, in case it finally gets done, it will take a while for the oil to go below those levels. Till then, OMCs would be incurring losses. I think the shortfall even as of now is about 10 to 12 rupees as far as petrol is concerned, much higher on diesel. I think it'll take a couple of months for them to get back on track. But then oil prices starting to correct would be sentimentally be positive for the OMCs, because of which we are seeing that bounce back.
0: Okay. All right. So that's on the OMC front. Shell, what else are you picking up? Let's talk about telecom.
2: So, without doubt, keep an eye out on HFCL. Keep an eye out on Tata Communications. Stocks like even Vodafone Idea, as also Indus Towers and Bharti Airtel at the last resort. Abha, it's very simple. Telecom is not impacted by anything that's happening globally. It's a pure domestic play. And markets are also looking at predictable revenue streams. And of course, now you have a monopoly going around, a duopoly that's going around. There's one unlisted player, there's one listed player. So very, very strong, setups as far as telecom is concerned. Therefore, Tata Communications, as also HFCL, Vodafone Idea, please consult your financial advisor if you're looking for Vodafone Idea. Lots of positive changes have happened in Vodafone Idea for the last 1 month and so. And of course, Indus Towers, Abha.
0: All right, so that's on telecom for you. Amrish, you've of course talked about some of the areas to be mindful of going ahead into the next couple of months, including monsoon, cost pressures and so forth. So while you're not bearish, would you remain cautious? Are there pockets of the market that you feel one could still enter for manifold returns, or would you just wait and watch right now?
1: No. In fact, I've been buying in the past couple of weeks, and I would continue doing that. But yes, surely some interesting pockets. For example, we're talking of autos, but I would be more bullish on auto ancillaries because that's where I see margin improvements happening. And the other space is going to be specialty chemicals, which have been my favorite for the last year and a half. But they're not performed, but now they have started performing. Other space where I think you should be buying as of now, because I think the move has just started. Possibly over the next 18, 24 months, we could possibly see a few multi-baggers there. Telecom surely is the other space because I clearly see

0: Because sentimentally, things have been positive. The news which has come in the recent past has been positive. So these are those couple of sectors where I'd be looking to buy.
1: Okay, so telecom, even on Amrish's list, Shell, clearly that's starting to become one of the flavors of the moment, even though there are limited picks in that segment, but definitely picking up there. I think it clearly looks like, if you take a look at the broader markets as well, it clearly looks like there is momentum that's intact, and we're heading back up above 24,000, as we can see on the screen, all going well. It looks like we're back on track, Shell.
2: Yes, Abha, I'm just waiting for the first 15 minutes to lapse, and I'm very hopeful that today's close in the market will be above 24,000. That itself is a very, very strong signal to a lots of option call writers on 24,000 who have been acting as a resistance. That will go out for three reasons. One, the rupee is appreciating. Two, private sector banks, ICICI Bank and HDFC Bank, which are the highest weighted counters on the Nifty, are showing signs of good strength. Reliance is showing signs of good strength. So I'm very positive on the markets for Monday and Tuesday. Abha.
1: All right. Financials, Amrish, let me get your view. And even Reliance seems to be cropping up on everyone's radar, at least from a technical point of view. I was, of course, observing that it may take some time for it to fully see an unlock. But what's your view on an RIL currently?
0: No, I mean, I think it is bottomed out. I mean, we have seen a decent amount of consolidation. The earnings were decent. I wouldn't say it was bad. I think the only issue is that the IPO for Jio could be a bit delayed. I mean, unless the market really bounces back very well, stays at those levels for a, I mean, like slightly longer time. So I think the IPO could get delayed by either possibly 9 months to 10 months from now. So I think that's the only thing which has been worrying the investors as far as Reliance is concerned. I mean, if you're talking of longer term, I would be like bullish on Reliance, no doubt. I think overall, like I said, I think it's time to do some amount of stock picking at this point of time.
1: All right. Some great views coming in this morning across sectors and stocks to keep an eye on as we start to see a build-up in momentum. We'll leave it there for now. We'll be back with you on market closing at 3 p.m. Thank you, gentlemen, and thanks for watching.
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0: Welcome back. You're watching The Burning Question on India Today. And right now we're getting some breaking news. This is regarding the fuel price hike. Remember, the prices have been hiked for the fourth time in a matter of 11 days. And now the government has said that there will be no more fuel price cushion. As per government sources, government kept prices stable for 78 days since the West Asia war began. And the government sources say that India kept fuel hike lowest globally. We've already been showing you the graphics which shows how much percent hike has been there as far as the fuel prices are concerned in India as compared to how much hike has been done in other parts of the world. And the government sources are now pointing to fuel at 235 per litre in Europe. And sources say that other countries saw 40 to 100% surge, whereas it has been just around over 7% in India. As per government sources, high VAT on fuel by opposition states. So it's also now attacking the opposition. Remember, this comes after opposition attacked the government over the fuel price hikes. So now the government sources are saying that the highest VAT is being is in the states which are ruled by the opposition. And the government stand is that center gave relief, but states hiked VAT and hence the high prices of fuel in the opposition ruled states. India kept fuel price hike lowest in the world despite global oil crisis. That is the defense from the government sources. My colleague Piyush Mishra is now joining us with more details on this. Piyush, the government sources have made it clear that there will be no more fuel price cushion. So that essentially means that there could be more hikes in the coming days.
1: Well, there's no doubt about it. The government has been maintaining that we have to ensure that we have adequate supply of fuel. And for that, looking at what is happening in West Asia, there are disruptions in supply chain. And because of that, the fuel price hike could also increase. Remember that it is the fourth time which the government has increased in the last 2 weeks. But this is the lowest which Indian government has increased. If you compare it with various other economies, those supply crude oil from different parts of the country. Many of them have increased their fuel prices. If you compare it with Malaysia, Pakistan, New Zealand, South Africa, various other countries, India is the lowest which has increased. Around 7 rupees have been increased in the last 2 weeks. And this is certainly indicating that the government is trying its best not to transfer the disruption to the people of a country and ensure that this entire loss is being borne by the government. Since the disruption in the Strait of Hormuz, the government has increased fuel price only by 4 times, and it has been increased by around 7 rupees, which is the lowest if we compare it with various other economies. At the same time, the sources are indicating, Anjali, that BJP-ruled states have ensured that lesser cess is there on the petrol and diesel, which subsequently will help the consumer. But in opposition-ruled states, because of the higher state cess, the petrol and diesel prices are higher. So this is what the sources are now indicating. But we are also now expecting a briefing by the government, most likely by today. Then only we will be able to know more and more details. But one thing is clear, that India is the only major economy which has not increased petrol prices if we compare it with other economies who also import crude oil from West Asia.
0: Right. Piyush, talking about the states that are charging high VAT, that is leading to the high prices. The government sources have mentioned how the prices are high in the opposition-ruled states. But let's also talk about Maharashtra and, in fact, also Bengal. The Kolkata has seen the steepest hikes, which is a BJP-ruled state now. In fact, Maharashtra as well.
1: No doubt about it that Maharashtra is the second state which has the highest petrol and diesel prices. We have also been speaking to the government sources on this, and we were told that the state government there is forced to increase because of the various reasons attributing to economy. So yes, there are some things which the government is focusing on, but the states like West Bengal and Maharashtra are the states where we we have the highest petrol and diesel prices, but it's, at the same time, a comparison has also been issued by the government. And if you go about the comparison which has been issued, what you are told is that in Telangana, petrol prices are around 118.3, Kerala 114.9, Karnataka 110.3, Tamil Nadu it's 107.8, Jharkhand it's 105.2, and in Punjab it's 103.7. And all these states are opposition ruled states. As far as the BJP ruled states, there is a comparison which has been issued by the government sources, which indicate that in Madhya Pradesh it is 114. We are talking about the petrol prices. In Bihar it's 113. In Odisha it's 108. In Delhi it's 102, and it has happened after the kind of price which was increased today. In Gujarat it's 101. It did not mention about Maharashtra and West Bengal, which is indicating that there are some other factors which are attributing to the economy there in the states of West Bengal and Maharashtra. But in other states where BJP has its government, there the cess has been not increased as much as it has been increased in opposition ruled states. But at the same time, the sources are indicating that in the last few days, in fact, since the disruption of state of Hormuz, the government has increased prices for only 4 times, and it is the lowest if you compare it with other major economies.
0: All right, Piyush, thank you for those details. So, 4th hike in the petrol and diesel prices, and what we're learning as per government sources is that there will be no more fuel price cushion that will be given to the citizens, and that essentially means that there could be more fuel price hikes in the coming days. In fact, the government sources, the government is also hitting out at the opposition after continuous attacks by the opposition on the fuel price hike, saying that the prices of petrol and diesel are the highest in the opposition ruled states. And the Congress has now attacked centre over fuel price hike. Congress MP Manikam Tagore has posted that the crude was cheaper. Crude is now cheaper than 2014, but the petrol is 43% costlier. He has also posted some data that in 2014, the crude was at $114. The petrol was 72 rupees. In 2016, the crude was $27. The petrol was 64 rupees. In 2026, the crude is $97, which is much lesser than what it was in 2014, but the prices of petrol are stand at 103. So when oil crashed in 2016, government hiked excise by 11 rupees per litre and kept it forever. That's the attack from the Congress party. When oil companies made profits, price hike for 7 days, price hike was done in 7 hours. But when public suffered losses for 7 months, there was complete silence by the government. Prime Minister Modi does not work for you. He works for the IOC boardrooms and Ambani refineries. That is what essentially the Congress party is saying, attacking the government. We earlier spoke with, Congress MP Manikam Tagore on this issue. Let's listen in. Will the Congress rule states now decrease the VAT in order to provide some relief to the Aam Aadmi amid the increasing prices of petrol and diesel?
2: We need to understand one thing very clearly, that these petroleum companies made huge profits. That profit I'm speaking, I'm not speaking about the state, the BJP state, Congress state and others. It is for India's petroleum companies, which made huge profits. When the petrol international prices were less, in that time, what the money they were doing it? They were making profits for that. How many years they were making profits? Now, suddenly they put the blame on the Iran conflict. It is not that issue. We need to understand, the petroleum companies made huge profit. What was the international prices in every, before 6 months before, or before 1 year before, before 2 years before, before 3 years before, before 4 years before. That time the petroleum companies were making that profit. Why that companies are not ready to manage this kind of situation now? Why they are transferring that on public? That's the question we have to understand. And Mr. Modi's government works for big corporates, that is the big companies.
0: Mr. Tagore, the defense from their side is that we managed for approximately 75 days, but now things are getting out of hand and hence the price increase.
2: When you made profits for 7 years or 9 years,
0: So the Congress is now attacking the center over the repeated price hikes in the fuel prices and also the CNG prices. The argument that the Congress party is making, when the crude is now cheaper, then why is the oil costlier? In fact, some data has also been posted by the Congress party that in 2014, the crude prices were at $114 and the petrol price then was 72 rupees. So when crude was 114, petrol prices stood at 72 rupees. Then came 2016, when the crude prices fell down to $27. So when the crude was $27, petrol prices were at 64 rupees. So there was no major relief that was given to the Aam Aadmi. That is what the Congress is claiming. Then came 2026, the current year. The crude is currently at around $97 and the petrol price is at 103 rupees. So the Congress party is asking, when the crude is cheaper than what it was in 2014, then why is the petrol price much higher than what it was in 2014? That is what the Congress party is asking. The Congress party is also claiming that when the crude prices were low, the government was artificially hiking up the prices and creating a burden on the common man's pocket. And it is now attacking the government that why is the petrol price much higher if the crude price is lower than what it was in 2014 and the petrol prices then were much lower than what it is today. And some more breaking news coming in. U.S. State Secretary Marco Rubio spoke on India's stand on Pakistan's role as a mediator in the West Asia war. Rubio has said that Pakistan's role as mediator never came up. India did not raise that issue. Rubio has said, and I quote, that they are... India is always concerned about Pakistan, obviously. India is always pointing to the fact that there are armed terrorist groups operating from Pakistani territory that target India. They're always concerned about that. But as far as the role that Pakistan played as a mediator and a facilitator in the Iran situation, that never came up. And I don't think that they would complain about that. I mean, their issue with Pakistan is different. That is what Marco Rubio has said about Pakistan's role as a mediator in the West Asia war.

0: Marco Rubio has now reached Agra. He will be visiting Taj Mahal. And he left from Delhi. He will now be visiting Taj Mahal, one of the seven wonders of the world. And he said that he's looking forward to this visit. He wants to experience the rich culture and heritage of India. And that is what he said before departing for Agra. He has now arrived in Agra. We are showing you the live visuals from Agra, where he will be visiting Taj Mahal shortly. And after Agra, he will also be leaving for Jaipur. He also mentioned about the heat wave. And what we're learning in Agra, today's temperature is around 43 degrees Celsius. He's already mentioned about the Delhi heat. He said that summer hot is one thing and Delhi hot is another. And today as well, he mentioned about the heat wave. Now you're seeing these visuals from Agra, where he's arrived. He will be visiting the Taj Mahal, and after Agra he will also be going to Jaipur today itself, because tomorrow he needs to be in the national capital for the Quad foreign ministers meeting. And today is the third day of his visit to India. It's a 4-day visit. Today is the third day. And on first day, he met Prime Minister Modi. On the second day, he held a bilateral with the External Affairs Minister S. Shankar. And today is the third day. And today he is visiting Agra. He will be visiting Taj Mahal, and after which he will also be going to Jaipur. And tomorrow is the final day of his visit, and tomorrow is when the Quad foreign ministers meeting will be taking place in the national capital. So he needs to be in the national capital for tomorrow. Today it's Agra and Jaipur where Marco Rubio will be visiting. So Rubio, along with his wife, have arrived in Agra, where they will be visiting Taj Mahal today. And after Taj Mahal visit, they will also be leaving for Jaipur. They will also be visiting Jaipur today. And before departing for Agra, while he was in the national capital, he mentioned how he looks forward to these visits, how he wants to experience the rich culture and diversity that India has, and hence the visit to Agra and also to Jaipur. And he also spoke about Pakistan's role as a mediator in the Iran war. And he said that such issue was not raised by India, as India's issue with Pakistan is different. Let's listen in.
1: Can I ask you about Pakistan, the role that Pakistan has? Do the Indians voice any concern to you? What do you tell them?
2: They're concerned about this. Things they're always concerned about, obviously. India is always pointing to the fact that there are armed terrorist groups operating from Pakistani territory that target India. They're always concerned about that. But as far as the role they played in, as a mediator and a facilitator in the Iran situation, I never came up. I don't think that they would complain about that. I mean, their issues with Pakistan are different.
0: And we're now getting some more breaking news. This is from Hyderabad. Shocking targeted murder caught on camera. Hyderabad Waqf lawyer mowed down with SUV. We will show you the visuals of the same car. Swerves and tramples lawyer Moinuddin, lawyer fighting Waqf land encroachment, killed. So car rams into the lawyer just outside his house. And what we are also learning is that the killers allegedly did surveillance before this murder. And there was no number plate on the SUV which was used to kill the lawyer. This has happened in Hyderabad. We're showing you the visuals. And this happened just outside the lawyer's house. So the murder of lawyer in Hyderabad's Masab tank. Unidentified assailants rammed a car into advocate Khaja Moinuddin as soon as he stepped out of his house and fled the spot. What we're also learning that the assailants also had done surveillance and recce'd the entire area and the timings of the lawyer. And advocate Khaja Moinuddin was murdered after being allegedly targeted in a planned attack. So this was a planned attack by these unknown assailants. My colleague Abdul Bashir is now joining us with more details on this. Abdul, give us more details about the investigation so far. Have these assailants been identified?
3: Well, this incident has taken place where a senior advocate, Khaja Moinuddin, died after being allegedly run by over an SUV in what police suspect has been a targeted attack near Masab Tank in Hyderabad Saturday morning. Well, the advocate, while he was getting into the vehicle, he was run over by this vehicle which had no number plate. The assassins have been they have been identified by the police, but the assassins are on run. Five special teams have been formed by the police to apprehend these assassins who have used this car to kill Khwaja Mohinuddin. Well, the police have not given further details yet, whether they have arrested, they have been arrested or not. But what we are learning is that a massive hunt for this accused has been launched by the police, and the CCTV footage and vehicle movement to trace this SUV is ongoing. Further details into the case are awaited.
0: All right, Abdul, thank you for those details. A shocking targeted murder has been caught on camera. This happened in Hyderabad, where a senior lawyer was targeted and he has been killed using an SUV, and the assailants are still on the run. The probe continues and the assailants have still not been identified. With that, it's a wrap on this bulletin. Thank you for watching India Today. More news and updates will continue on the other side.
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India and the United States have common interests, but they also face shared challenges. Prominent among them is terrorism. Our position in that regard is very clear. It is one of zero tolerance. We appreciate the strong cooperation between concerned agencies of our two countries in this domain. I particularly recognized the extradition from the United States to India last year of a key planner of the 2611 Mumbai attacks. Our two countries will intensify cooperation bilaterally as also in relevant international forums. We will continue to collaborate closely on countering illegal trade in narcotics. I would make 5 points here. One, that we advocate dialogue and diplomacy to address conflicts. Two, we support safe and unimpeded maritime commerce. Three, we demand scrupulous respect for international law. Four, we are against weaponization of market shares and resources. And five, we believe in the value of trusted partnerships and resilient supply chains to de-risk the global economy. So overall, this has been a very timely visit by the Secretary. I think our discussions have been very productive, and I look forward to hearing his remarks.

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0: A very good morning to all our viewers. You're watching India's Agenda on India Today with me, Anjali Pandey, and lots lined up for you in this bulletin. But first, let's take a look at the headlines of this hour. Fuel prices hiked once again. Petrol and diesel prices increased by over 2.5 rupees per litre. Fourth fuel price hiked in 10 days. Government says no more fuel price cushion. Sources say government kept prices stable for 78 days. Peace talks hit another roadblock. Trump says not in a rush for a deal. Conflicting reports from US and Iran. Tehran warns of agreement collapse. Iran says no to letting go of uranium. Donald Trump hails friend Modi, says I'm a big, big fan of Prime Minister Modi. Also assures India can count on him 100%, says India-US ties closer than ever. U.S. Secretary of State on India Today, interview that sets the global agenda. Man steering America's India playbook, Marco Rubio on U.S.-India ties reset.
1: On the verge of a trade deal, it'll be a great thing because it'll be good for both countries. It'll increase both U.S. investment here and Indian investment in the United States. It'll create a platform for more co-investment between our companies, more cooperation.
0: 12 days after death, Twisha cremated. AIIMS Delhi doctors conduct second autopsy. Twisha death saga reaches Supreme Court's doors. Supreme Court to now look into probe irregularities claim. Chief Minister face Nataka hits top gear. Sources say D.K. Shivakumar likely to fly to Delhi tonight. Siddaramaiah summoned to Delhi tomorrow to meet Rahul Gandhi and Mallikarjun Kharge in the national capital. And we're getting some breaking news. Six policemen suspended after gelatin sticks found on Prime Minister Modi's Bengaluru route. A probe is also underway. So six policemen have been suspended by the order of the superintendent of police, Bangalore South, Ramnagar, in connection with the incident where gelatin sticks were found on the outskirts of Bengaluru during Prime Minister Narendra Modi's visit to the city on May 10. So this was found on May 10, and now six police Action has been taken against six policemen on the SP's order. The personnel have been placed under suspension until the completion of the inquiry. And according to the SP Bengaluru South, the incident came to light on the morning of Prime Minister's visit when security checks were being conducted ahead of his arrival. So gelatin sticks were found on the morning ahead of Prime Minister's arrival in Bengaluru. My colleague Sagar Raj is now joining us with more details on this. Sagar, big security lapse in Bengaluru ahead of Prime Minister Modi's visit on May 10. Gelatin sticks being found. Tell us about the entire case and the action that has been taken so far.
2: So talk about the case. There were gelatin sticks and detonator and a few other materials which should be used for explosive was found by the police in an investigation. Initially, they found out gelatin sticks, and during the investigation, they found out the other equipment which has been used for explosives. And subsequently, the investigation continued, but it was a clear lapse of security. And six police officers, including a sub-inspector, have been suspended for security lapse during Prime Minister Narendra Modi's visit to Art of Living Foundation in Karnataka on May 10. And the action comes nearly 2 weeks after the explosives were found near Kuppareddy Kere, around 2 kilometers away from the venue.
0: All right, Sagar, thank you for those details. So big security lapse, security scare was there at Prime Minister Modi's Bengaluru rally. Just ahead of his visit, it was discovered that there were gelatin sticks which were found on his route. And now action has been taken, a probe has been ordered, and action has been taken against six cops. Six cops have been suspended so far, and the probe still continues. Some more breaking news coming in. This is from Tamil Nadu. Vijay Mantri Kirthana sparks row. When questioned on Coimbatore child murder, the minister smiles and says, we'll speak only on administrations. Minister Kirthana, while being asked on the Coimbatore rape and murder case, she smiled and said that she will also only speak on administration. So Tamil Nadu BJP now targets Tamil Nadu minister over the smile row. BJP calls Tamil Nadu minister's response very insensitive. And the BJP also questions law and order in Tamil Nadu. So Tamil Nadu Minister Kirthana is now hitting back at the BJP after criticism. She has said that the smile was misread and politicized. And the Tamil Nadu government is saying that the accused was held within 24 hours. So they are essentially saying that how effective the police are and how the accused was held within 24 hours. And there was swift action that was taken by the government. So Tamil Nadu government has now promised strict POXO action as well. Let's listen in to what Kirthana said.
3: Sir, இப்போ அட்மினிஸ்ட்ரேட்டிவ் ரிலேட்டடா பேசுவோம் சார், பொலிட்டிக்கல் ரிலேட்டடா 6 o'clock.
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5: The law and order in Tamil Nadu is becoming questionable. With very insensitive ministers. You know, we have never seen this sort of insensitivity anywhere in the country before. We have a lady minister who is all smiles when asked about this really tragic, horrific murder of a 10-year-old child. And she says she'll only take questions on administrative matters and not political matters. She laughs it off. And she has the audacity to go out and tweet that she always has a smiling face. Will she have a smiling face if this happens to someone near and dear to her? What sort of insensitivity is this towards the people of Tamil Nadu?
0: So that is the politics also has now erupted over this matter. My colleague Pramod Madhav is now joining us with more details. Pramod, the opposition in Tamil Nadu is now taking on the Vijay government and also the minister Kirthana for not showing empathy on this very sensitive issue.
6: Well, Anjali, it's a very, very shocking crime that occurred in Coimbatore. That was a 10-year-old child who was like next to her home who was abducted, and two people have been arrested so far, and one person has injured his leg and hand trying to escape from police. So this is a report that has been given. In fact, the Chief Minister Vijay also called the family and he has assured them that harshest punishments will be given to the culprits involved in this particular case. And amidst this, now BJP claims that one of the ministers, the industries ministers from Tamaragavachi Karagam, from the Tamil Nadu government, went ahead, and when this question was put forward, she said that she can only take administrative questions now. But the thing that BJP is completely upset over is that BJP says, Vinod Selvam says, that she was laughing when such a kind of like serious question was put forward. And this is what BJP is now questioning about the law and order situation in the state. And also BJP calls this an extreme insensitivity, Anjali.
0: So BJP is calling it extreme insensitivity on the part of Minister Kirthana, who is a minister in the Vijay government. And she had smiled on the question when she was asked about the Coimbatore rape and murder. Pramod continues to stay with us. Pramod, also give us the latest update as far as the investigation in this case is concerned.
6: Well, this particular case has shocked the conscience of the entire state, Anjali. And what happened is that like 2 days ago, the child went missing. A police complaint was filed. And the next day, the child's body was found near a water body. Now, police claim that two men were involved, Karthi and Mohan Raj. And they also stated that Karthi, while police tried to chase him, he jumped off from a first floor of a building, hurting in the injury, breaking his arm and leg. And he's currently under treatment. While Mohan Raj has been arrested and sent to judicial custody over there, the child's body was handed over to the family yesterday. And it was also cremated, Anjali. And amidst this, the concern over such law and order situation has been raised by DMK and AIDMK, raising a lot of questions. And with this, during this only, the Chief Minister has spoken to the family of the child's family, especially to the grandmother. And the grandmother said that Chief Minister Vijay has assured that like strict punishments will be meted to the culprits here, Anjali.
0: Pramod, do stay with us. So questions are being raised by the Tamil Nadu opposition over the law and order situation in the state. Let's once again listen into what Minister Kirthana said on being asked about the Coimbatore rape and murder.
3: தலைவர் என்ன முடிவு எடுத்தால் கரெக்டா இருக்கும் சார்.
0: And some more breaking news coming in from Tamil Nadu. Minor brutally murdered near Meenakshi Amman Temple. This is being reported from Madurai, where a minor boy was brutally murdered near the Meenakshi Amman Temple on Sunday night. Gubendran was travelling around the corporation car parking when a gang on motorbikes surrounded him and brutally hacked him to death. Police reached the spot and the CCTV footage has also been collected and then initiated an investigation. Sources stated that Gubendran had a fight with Muthumani during Chitrai festival, which was held a month ago, where Muthumani was injured. And then he had reportedly decided to take revenge before his wounds heal. And on Sunday night, Gubendran was surrounded by a gang on two motorcycles who chased and hacked Gubendran to death. So Gubendran's body has been sent to Rajaji Government Hospital for autopsy. So that is the shocking news coming to the fore from Tamil Nadu's Madurai, where a minor was brutally murdered near the Meenakshi Amman Temple. And my colleague Pramod Madhav continues to stay with us. Pramod, absolutely shocking case emerging from Madurai. And this seems to be a case of personal rivalry, which has resulted in the murder of a minor near the Meenakshi Amman Temple.
6: Well, Anjali, Meenakshi Amman Temple is a world-renowned site in Madurai, and it's supposed to be one of the most secured and safe places. And this is why this question is being raised. And even BJP leader Annamalai is raising the question, claiming in the state of Tamil Nadu, drug peddlers and criminals are having a free pass, because this place, where the murder occurred yesterday night, was a corporation-owned car parking area that is actually adjacent to the Madurai Meenakshi Amman Temple. And just like you mentioned, Gubendran is a 17-year-old boy. And apparently, due to previous enmity, a fight he had with Muthumani earlier, there were like certain kind of issues that was happening in his life. And yesterday, police troops, after combing through CCTVs, and our sources claim that close to five men actually surrounded him and brutally hacked him to death. Even as he tried to run away, they chased him. And this is what a video that has also shared by Annamalai and is raising questions about the law and order in the state, Anjali.
0: Pramod, do stay with us. In fact, we're getting some more inputs on the story. And the BJP is now hitting out at the Vijay government in Tamil Nadu. BJP's Annamalai has slammed the Vijay government, and he has said, and I quote, "What you see in this video is the blood stains of a young boy." He has posted the video of this murder near the Meenakshi Amman Temple, and he has written, "What you see in this video is the blood stains of a young boy who was brutally murdered by a gang of five near the Meenakshi Amman Temple in Madurai. Drug peddlers, sexual assaulters and murderers have a free pass in Tamil Nadu. The state police seem to have learnt no lessons from the past, and the new TVK government is yet to emerge from its celebratory mode and confront the grim realities unfolding on the ground." So that is the attack from the BJP against the Vijay government over the law and order situation in the state. My colleague Pramod continues to stay with us. Pramod, first the Coimbatore rape and murder case, and now this murder case emerging from Madurai, where we talked about the location where this murder was committed, which is the Meenakshi Amman Temple. A lot of questions are now being raised by the opposition over the Vijay government handling the law and order situation in the state.
6: It is absolutely, Anjali. And the important aspect is, like, not just BJP, but DMK and AIDMK are also raising quite a lot of questions over here, especially about the law and order situation. The certain amount of murders that has occurred after TVK came to government. And here, Annamalai is trying to highlight the case that we were talking earlier about. That is the murder of a 17-year-old boy. And the location, the premises is next to the Meenakshi Amman Temple, world-renowned place that is supposed to be awake 24-7, and such a murder has occurred over there. And that is why Annamalai has put forward this video and is asking questions about the law and order situation and how is it different from the previous DMK government, Anjali.
0: Right. Pramod, and how has the situation changed since the TVK government has come to the power in the state? Do these sexual assaulters and these murderers feel that they have more freedom now? And is that the reason why we're seeing the rise in such cases in the state of Tamil Nadu?
6: Anjali, one thing we see right now is that like certain administrative decisions have been taken by which like IAS officers and IPS officers have been changed in a large numbers across the state of Tamil Nadu. And what has happened is that like Nirmal Kumar, the Minister for Electricity, has very clearly said that like the curbing drug menace and providing women safety and security is the first reason. In fact, the Chief Minister's Vijay's first three signatures, one was about creating the Singapene kind of police stations just to make sure that women safety and security is given priority. But unfortunately, amidst this, there have been cases of rape and also rape and murder and such ones, like especially about the Coimbatore issue that has also come forward. Now, the Tamil Nadu police government very clearly says that all things will be curtailed. However, the opposition is definitely raising all this and is asking questions here, Anjali.
0: Pramod, one thing that is common in both these cases, be it Coimbatore or be it Madurai, that both the crimes have been committed against minors.
6: It surely is, Anjali. The 17-year-old boy is actually Gubendran. He's 17 years old, and the 10-year-old child from is the actual death of the child. She was 10 years old, and she was right next to her home when this has happened. So both are minors in this case. That is also being highlighted, Anjali.
0: Thank you for those details. So the BJP is now hitting out at the TVK government over the law and order situation in the state after another case, another shocking case is emerging from Tamil Nadu's Madurai, where a minor has been murdered outside the Meenakshi Amman temple. And now let's shift our focus to the state of Karnataka, where there's no end to the Chief Minister Nataka. The Karnataka Chief Minister Nataka, now focus has now shifted to Delhi, with both Chief Minister and Deputy Chief Minister landing in Delhi as per sources. So sources say that Chief Minister Siddaramaiah has been summoned to Delhi on May 26. And during the meeting, Chief Minister Siddaramaiah will hold... During the visit, Chief Minister Siddaramaiah will be meeting Rahul Gandhi and Congress Chief Mallikarjun Kharge. And sources say that Siddaramaiah was communicated about his summon to Delhi during a crucial SIR meeting last Sunday by Congress KC Venugopal. And sources also say that Siddaramaiah has been demanding cabinet rejig. Meanwhile, sources claim that Deputy Chief Minister D.K. Shivakumar will also be heading to Delhi tonight and stationed in the national capital until further communication. It is important to note that D.K. Shivakumar has not been summoned by the High Command. And sources also say that D.K. Shivakumar camp MLAs have been asking for a change of Chief Minister. And it is to be noted that that only Chief Minister Siddaramaiah has been summoned by High Command and DKS has not been summoned yet. So there are two options before the High Command. Under Scenario 1, Siddaramaiah Cabinet goes for a rejig with 15 new faces after non-performers being dropped. Under Scenario 2, if Siddaramaiah is asked to step down as Chief Minister, DK Shivakumar then takes over as the Chief Minister. And my colleague Nagarjun is now joining us with more details on this. Nagarjun, the Chief Minister Nataka is now intensifying once again. It is now once again in focus. And what we're learning is that Chief Minister Siddaramaiah has been summoned to Delhi and will be meeting Rahul Gandhi and Mallikarjun Kharge. What can be expected?
7: Well, there are two options in front of the High Command now. There is the climax stage for the High Command to resolve the Karnataka issue. The first option is to have a cabinet reshuffle with Chief Minister to continue and status quo is remaining, with 15 new faces being inducted into the cabinet. Option two would be asking Siddaramaiah to step down and D.K. Shivakumar to take over the Chief Minister post, which means new 30 cabinet ministers. So these two are the options in front of Congress High Command at this point of time. All eyes will be on tomorrow's meeting with Rahul Gandhi and Mallikarjun Kharge will be meeting Siddaramaiah at 11 a.m. So the ball is in the court of High Command. By tomorrow evening, there would be some information about which way is the High Command thinking.
0: right, Nagarjun, thank you for those details. Chief Minister Siddaramaiah has been summoned by the Congress High Command. He will be meeting Rahul Gandhi and Mallikarjun Kharge in Delhi tomorrow. And meanwhile, DK Shivakumar, the Deputy Chief Minister, is also in the national capital. He will be stationed there. But it's also important to note that he has not been summoned by the High Command yet. So let's also take a look at the demands of what could be the demands if Siddaramaiah is asked to step down, what he may demand from the High Command. So the first demand could be of a Rajya Sabha seat. He could also demand a central AICC role, or he could remain as MLA and guide the party. If he refuses to move to Delhi from Karnataka, then in that case he can remain an MLA and guide the party in Karnataka itself. There could also be an offer to make his son Yatindra Siddaramaiah as a minister in the cabinet and accommodate Siddaramaiah camp MLAs in the cabinet. So that could also be one of the demands if he's asked to step down from his post as the chief minister. He could also say that his camp MLAs must be accommodated in the cabinet. So these are the five demands. And now shifting focus, fuel prices have been increased once again, marking the fourth hike in the last 2 weeks. In Delhi, petrol prices rose by 2.61 rupees per litre to 102.12 from rupees 99.51 rupees, while diesel rates increased by 2.71 rupees to 95.20 rupees per litre from 92.49 rupees. Now, following the latest revision, cumulative increases in petrol and diesel prices have neared 7.5 rupees per litre since fuel price adjustments resumed on May 15 after an extended freeze. Now, this marks the fourth fuel price hike in the last 2 weeks, nearly about in 11 days, as state-run oil companies continue revisions to recover losses incurred after keeping rates unchanged despite global crude oil prices crossing $100 per barrel.
8: I mean, Aam Aadmi is completely impacted because of these hikes, as have been reported in the last around 2 weeks. Fourth time, it's what we are now seeing that the petrol and diesel prices have been hiked. And if you talk about the current prices, it has now crossed the mark of 100 rupees in Delhi and NCR. Right now, I'm reporting from a petrol pump, and let me straight away try to show you the figures. The current price, if you talk about the diesel, it has now reached at the mark of 95.56 rupees per litre. And today, if you come out of your houses to buy diesel, it will cost you more than 95 rupees. So the diesel prices have been increased by 2.71 rupees per litre. And at the same time, petrol prices have also been increased. And it has crossed the mark of 100 rupees in Delhi NCR. And if you talk about the current prices of diesel, it has now reached at the mark of 102.12 rupees per litre. My video journalist Ankit can zoom and show you how the petrol prices are today in Delhi NCR. It is now being reported 102.12 rupees per litre, which is certainly indicating that the petrol prices have crossed the mark of rupees 100 in Delhi NCR. People, though, in the morning every day, they come here, they stand in queue, wait for the turn to come for the fuel. But at the same time, they are bearing brunt of the hike, which is being reported almost after every 2 days.
9: बहुत परेशान है सर रेट इसके बारे में कोई बात ही नहीं करेगा जो मुद्दे वाली बात है वो नहीं करेगा कोई डेली डीजल का रेट कितना बढ़ रहा है पेट्रोल का बढ़ रहा है कोई बोल नहीं रहा कई जगह तो डीजल दे ही नहीं रहे बोले डीजल खत्म है पंप पे परेशानी उत्तराखंड गए थे उधर डीजल नहीं मिल रहा था हमें डीजल बढ़ भी रहा डेली इसके बारे में कोई बात नहीं कर रहा करनी चाहिए ना बात
10: Mumbai is the one which has the highest price. You know, if you look at it, it's about 111 and some passive. But then certainly let me try speaking to some of the people here and asking them, sir, फिर से चौथी बार पेट्रोल का दाम बढ़ गया है और आप पेट्रोल भरवा रहे हैं. कैसे मैनेज कर रहे हैं?
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10: Do you think you'll be, you know, people will be able to manage with the price rise?
12: Is there any choice? We have to fill up gas. We cannot live without it. So whatever the price is there, we have to face
10: The fact that it is available, it's a big deal.
12: Yes, that's a big deal. I mean, I hear that all over Maharashtra there is a shortage. So we are at least we are lucky enough to get the petrol diesel as we want.
10: कम पेट्रोल खरीदेंगे या फिर बजट बढ़ाएंगे?
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10: Everyone is just trying to manage because as long as it is available, because everyone has heard about how in rural areas the diesel especially is quite less, and that's one of the reasons why people feel that you know, somehow even little bit of the fact that it is available is a big deal and that they are able to run. Managing the budget is something that will be quite difficult for quite a few people, but they are still trying to do that.
6: Fuel prices has been hiked once again, and this time it's 2 rupees 61 paise and 2 rupees 71 paise, and there these are the normal people who are facing the brunt, because right now petrol is costing 107 rupees and 77 paise, and here you see right now even no matter how much the cost increases, they will have to go ahead and fuel it. 107 rupees 77 paise is the kind of fuel that has been hiked for petrol, and the same way diesel has almost come up to 99 rupees and 55 paise. So here you see right now also all kind of work is done. Here a fuel is an essential commodity, and for the people that is necessary no matter how the price is increasing or decreasing. But however, they very clearly say that this is becoming a kind of burden that, you know, they are not able to bear, and the important aspect is about the people who are working for private concern. They very clearly state on one side fuel prices increases, which leads to increase of other essential commodities, but their salary remains the same, and that is why we could all see that they are extremely sad on like while they are also filling the fuel at this location. With Irfan, Pramod Madhav for India Today.
14: 2 rupaye ka petrol aur diesel ki kimaton mein izafa hua hai aur Chandigarh ke
0: And U.S. Secretary of State Marco Rubio is in India on a four-day visit, has now arrived in Agra, and he departed for Agra earlier today from the national capital. He is now in Agra. These are the live visuals of Marco Rubio along with his wife, Janet Rubio, and they are at the Taj Mahal. These are the live visuals of them visiting Taj Mahal. In fact, just before departing for Agra, currently, the photo op is going on. And just before departing for Agra, Marco Rubio stated how India has a rich culture and heritage, and how he wishes to experience that. And so currently, Marco Rubio, along with his wife, Janet Rubio, are in Agra. They are visiting the Taj Mahal, one of the seven wonders of the world. And these are the live visuals from Agra.
15: Yeah.
0: And what we're learning is that they are expected to spend around 1 hour at the moment at the monument, and they will be briefed about the history and the significance of the Taj Mahal. And after this visit to the Taj Mahal, they will be leaving for Jaipur. So a trip to Jaipur is also on the cards today itself, after which he will have to return to the national capital for the Quad Foreign Ministers meeting tomorrow. But these are the live visuals from Taj Mahal, where Marco Rubio has arrived along with his wife, Janet Rubio, and currently they are clicking pictures in front of the Taj Mahal.
16: Now my turn, please. 1, 2, 3.
0: So they are expected to spend around 1 hour at the monument, where they will be briefed about the history and the significance of Taj Mahal, one of the seven wonders of the world. And Marco Rubio himself talked about the culture and heritage of India, how it's rich in culture, and there's diversity in India. And in order to witness that, they are visiting Agra, and they are at the Taj Mahal currently. These are the live visuals of Marco Rubio along with Janet Rubio, his wife.
17: I know, it's all.
0: India Today Global's Pranay Upadhyay is also now joining us with more details on this. Pranay, Marco Rubio at Taj Mahal also mentioning about the rich culture and heritage of India, and how he wishes to explore that.

0: see this such a vast country, such a diverse country in just 4 days. But I wanted to make sure that, you know, I get the chance to see some parts of India. Secretary Marco Rubio has included Agra and Jaipur both.
1: How are you?
0: He'll be coming back to Delhi for the Quad Foreign Ministers meeting tomorrow.
1: You were fantastic yesterday.
2: Okay, on me, sir. 1, 2, 3. One more. 1, 2, 3. Perfect.
3: My just turn. 1, 2, 3. Thank you.
1: Amazing.
3: Just a moment.
4: So these are the live visuals of Marco Rubio at Taj Mahal. We're also showing you the earlier visuals of Donald Trump when he visited the Taj Mahal along with his wife, Melania Trump. And in fact, just last year, U.S. Vice President J.D. Vance was also on his India visit when he visited the Taj Mahal along with his wife and kids. So we're showing you all those visuals as well. And now, today, Marco Rubio, the U.S. Secretary of State, is in Agra where he is visiting the Taj Mahal. And these are the live visuals that we're showing you where he can be seen posing with the people at the Taj Mahal. And there you see on the left, you can see J.D. Vance along with his wife, Usha Vance, and the kids, the three kids at the Taj Mahal. These visuals are from last year. And then there's Donald Trump also visiting Taj Mahal along with Melania Trump. And now U.S. State Secretary Marco Rubio visiting the icon of love, the Mughal marvel, Taj Mahal, which is one of the 7 wonders of the world. So Marco Rubio is now visiting the Taj Mahal. What we're learning is that he will be at the Taj Mahal for about an hour, where he will be briefed about the history and the significance of the Taj Mahal, how it is the symbol of love, how and why it is considered a symbol of love. And this is Shah Jahan's epic art in stone for his love, Mumtaz Mahal. So all that will be briefed to Marco Rubio, who is visiting Taj Mahal along with his wife, Janet Rubio. So today is the 3rd day of his visit to India. And today he is in Agra. And what we're also learning is that after his visit to the Taj Mahal, he will be leaving for Jaipur. So he will also be visiting Jaipur. So the next stop after Agra is Jaipur. So currently he's at the Taj Mahal. You can see these visuals. These are the live visuals from the Taj Mahal, where he is being briefed about the history, the significance of Taj Mahal. The guides are briefing him about that. And before departing for Agra, he already mentioned that how he is keen on learning about the history, the culture, the heritage of India, and how he is looking forward to visit one of the 7 wonders of the world, the Taj Mahal. The symbol of love. Taj Mahal is known as the symbol of love worldwide. And we've seen in the past also Donald Trump along with his wife Melania Trump visited Taj Mahal. Then J.D. Vance also along with his family, his wife Usha Vance and the three kids, they also visited the Taj Mahal just last year in April 2025. And today, these are the visuals of U.S. State Secretary Marco Rubio along with his wife Janet Rubio visiting the Taj Mahal. So the top leaders of the United States make sure that when they visit India, they do visit the Taj Mahal. And not just the United States leaders, but leaders from across the world, they make sure that they do visit the Taj Mahal. And my colleague Pranay Upadhyay continues to stay with us. Pranay, we've seen in the past how the top leaders from the United States have made it a point that when they come to India, they make sure that they visit the Taj Mahal.
0: Leaders from United States, but leaders from the world, when they get the chance to visit India, they make sure that they visit Agra and Taj Mahal as well. This is yet another instance where the U.S. Secretary of State, Marco Rubio, on his maiden visit to India, made sure that, you know, he's traveling with his wife and he get a chance to visit Agra as well. After Agra, he'll be traveling to Jaipur and thereafter he'll come back to Delhi. In fact, yesterday he was in Delhi. He held bilateral talks with Dr. Jaishankar, India's External Affairs Minister. Therein, he said that, you know, India is such a diverse country. I wanted to take time to visit India. And in fact, 4 days are not enough to see the kind of diversity and kind of color, the kind of rich heritage India offers. So he expressed his hope that he'll get a chance to visit India again. And this is yet another example that, you know, the U.S. leaders appreciating the cultural diversity of India.

0: and the rich heritage of India. In fact, Taj Mahal is one of the iconic buildings of the world. In fact, considered as one of the world wonders. And in fact, President Donald Trump also visited Taj Mahal in the past. We have seen pictures of Barack Obama, many other U.S. presidents and global leaders visiting Taj Mahal, and they get that iconic picture on the table, having Taj Mahal in the background. And that is the thing, I have seen in the drawing rooms of many leaders as well. So certainly, this is an iconic picture, everyone wants to have. And I think Secretary Marco Rubio also included it in his itinerary. And thereafter, he'll be going to Jaipur. And after that, he'll be coming back to Delhi to participate in the Quad Foreign Ministers meeting. This is going to be a very important engagement of Secretary Marco Rubio, because if you see his four-day visit, it includes both bilateral engagement as well as the multilateral engagement. And as part of the multilateral engagement, he'll be in Delhi to participate in the Quad Foreign Ministers meeting. And this is the first Quad Foreign Ministers meeting chaired by India. And in fact, Secretary Marco Rubio mentioned yesterday, Anji, that his first engagement after, assuming office of the Secretary of State of the United States under Trump administration was to attend a Quad Foreign Ministers meeting. And he want to continue that momentum. He want to continue the engagement with the Quad partners, because both Australia, all like Japan, Australia, India, are close strategic partners of the United States. And as he said, that United States want to take forward their initiative in close consultation with the strategic partners like India, Japan, and Australia.
1: Pranay, do stay with us. So currently, Marco Rubio is on a four-day India visit. Today is the third day. He's at the Taj Mahal. We showed you the visuals of earlier when the top leaders from the United States also visited the Taj Mahal. So leaders from across the world, when they visit India, they make it a point that they have to visit the Taj Mahal and they have to get those iconic pictures in front of the Wah Taj moment everyone gets to experience. So Marco Rubio is also now posing for those iconic pictures, sitting on a bench just in front of the Taj Mahal. These are the live visuals. You can see Marco Rubio along with his wife, Janet Rubio. And these are the live visuals where he's posing for those iconic pictures in front of the Taj. And you can see Marco Rubio along with his wife, Janet Rubio, now sitting on that iconic bench. So all the top leaders, in fact, even the tourists, make sure to get a picture clicked on sitting on this bench just in front of the Taj Mahal. So these are the iconic pictures. And as my colleague Pranay was mentioning, that these leaders even keep these pictures in their offices, in their homes. So they do frame it and keep it in their houses as well. So that essentially shows how crucial these pictures are for them. And they make it a point to visit the Taj Mahal and to get those iconic pictures. We've shown you how in the past also there have been other world leaders, including Donald Trump himself, who have visited Taj Mahal along with their family while on India visit. Rishi Sunak also visited Taj Mahal. In fact, J.D. Vance, who visited India just last year in April 2025, also visited Taj Mahal along with his wife, Usha Vance, and the three kids. And today, it's U.S. Secretary of State Marco Rubio, along with his wife, Janet Rubio. In fact, he is being also briefed about the culture, the significance, the history of Taj Mahal, how this is a symbol of love. This is known as a symbol of love. And now Marco Rubio, along with his wife, is posing for that iconic click, for that iconic picture just in front of the Taj Mahal. The Wah Taj moment of Marco Rubio, along with his wife, Janet Rubio. Pranay, my colleague, continues to stay with us. Pranay, we're also learning that after concluding the visit to the Taj Mahal, Marco Rubio will be visiting Jaipur today itself. Give us more details on that.
0: Absolutely. His itinerary includes the visit of Jaipur, and in fact, he'll be visiting some monuments there as well. And in fact, there are also expected to have some, the leaders' call-on meeting as well, because recently U.S. Ambassador Sergio Gore also visited Jaipur to make these arrangements, and he held meeting with, ministers and also the princess of the Jaipur, royalty, Ms. Pia Kumari, who's also minister in the Rajasthan, deputy chief minister in the Rajasthan government. Secretary Marco Rubio, when he will be visiting Agra after Agra, then he'll also be warmly welcomed by the state government there. And in fact, he'll also get a chance to visit some of the monuments there. And in fact, you'll recall, Anjali, that the turning point of India-US relations was the visit of former U.S. President, the then U.S. President Bill Clinton. And in fact, he also spent, two, three days in Jaipur. And that was a very monumental historical historic visit of the U.S. President, because after that, the trajectory of India-U.S. relations enjoyed a great bipartisan support both in India and the United States. And in fact, in the last two and a half decades, we have seen that how, both countries invested a lot to build this relationship. And this is yet another chance for a U.S. leader who's, he is the top diplomat of United States. He'll be visiting, he'll be seeing the kind of warmth India has to offer. In fact, the cultural heritage of India, the rich cultural diversity of India. And he'll be able to see that, what India has, what India is. And this is also a kind of, posing faith in the strength of the relationship. And in fact, yesterday, Secretary Marco Rubio highlighted the fact that, we really appreciate the contribution made by Indians in the U.S. economy, the kind of contribution that they are giving in terms of the development of the tech industry and silicon building of the Silicon Valley in the United States. And in fact, he greatly appreciated the partnership of India. But the real question lies that, in the second Trump administration, in the ongoing global turbulence, how both India and the United States can take forward their relationship, can strengthen the trajectory of their strategic relationship, and in fact take concrete steps to minimize differences and maximize consensus.
1: Right, Pranay, do stay with us. So my colleague Pranay highlighting what this visit essentially means. And after this visit to Taj Mahal, Marco Rubio will also be visiting Jaipur, where he will also be visiting a lot of other monuments as well. So after high-stakes diplomacy, a moment of calm at Taj Mahal for Marco Rubio. He is taking a cultural pause with his wife. Today is the third day of his visit. It's a four-day visit to India, and today is the third day. So after meeting Prime Minister Modi on the first day, on the second day, holding bilateral talks with the External Affairs Minister S. Jaishankar, now today is a calm day for Marco Rubio, and he has taken a pause, and he's on a cultural ride today. He is visiting Taj Mahal currently, and after which he will also be visiting Jaipur. So after intense strategic talks from geopolitics to heritage, Rubio now visits India's iconic symbol of love. So diplomatic heat gives way to a glimpse of India's civilizational soft power. In fact, he also mentioned about the heat wave. So this is the second time that he mentioned about the heat wave and the weather. So earlier he mentioned how summer hot is a different thing and Delhi hot is a different thing. And then again today, before leaving for Agra, he mentioned how there's a heat wave. So that is something that is bothering Marco Rubio a bit, how he has been repeatedly mentioning about the heat wave and the hot weather in India, which he is not used to. So after closed-door parlays, Rubio and his wife, Janet Rubio, are experiencing India's global cultural landmark. Taj Mahal visit now underscores people-to-people connect beyond the strategic ties that both the nations enjoy. And this was being pointed out by my colleague Pranay Padhyay as well. So this is a rare personal moment amid a packed diplomatic schedule. Now, it remains to be noted that Marco Rubio, after concluding his visit to Agra and then Jaipur also, he has to return to the national capital also, because tomorrow there's the Quad Foreign Ministers meeting in the national capital, which he needs to attend. So he will be back to the national capital. Today is a relaxing day for him, and he is taking this cultural tour to Agra, where he's currently visiting Taj Mahal, getting clicked in front of the Taj. These are the iconic pictures, and you can see him fixing his hair before getting clicked, removing his sunglasses, making sure that it's a perfect picture in front of the Taj Mahal. And yesterday also at there was an event of 250th anniversary of America, which was being celebrated in the national capital, which is when Donald Trump was also patched on phone, and during which he hailed Prime Minister Modi, also talked about the ties between the US and India, how they are at its best and how India can rely on Donald Trump and the US 100%. Pranay Upadhyay continues to stay with us. Pranay, let's also talk about what happened yesterday at the event, the 250th anniversary of America, when Donald Trump himself hailed Prime Minister Modi and his leadership, and also talked about the strengthening of ties between the two countries.
0: Anjali, yesterday Ambassador Sanjay Gore connected President Donald Trump over phone, and in fact he gave an audio broadcast message to everyone gathered there at Bharat Mandapam to celebrate the 250th anniversary year of the United States, though the actual anniversary is on 4th of July. But since Secretary Marco Rubio is visiting India, and in fact U.S. wanted to give this gesture that, you know, they want to celebrate the 250th year anniversary with their partner, and in fact a close partner, a strategic partner like India. And therein, President Donald Trump said that, you know, Indians can believe 100% in me, like that is in President Donald Trump. And in fact, whatever India needs, the U.S. is ready to offer that. In fact, he praised and he hailed Prime Minister Narendra Modi, you know, four or five times he mentioned. And he said that, you know, Prime Minister Modi is a great friend, and I am a big, big fan of Prime Minister Modi. And this clearly shows that, you know, the kind of bond, kind of relation both these leaders have shared over almost a decade. And in fact, since 2016 onward, we have seen that, you know, how consistently President Donald Trump has maintained and mentioned that he sees Prime Minister Modi as a friend. And in fact, in last 10 years and during his first tenure and even in the second tenure, we have seen that, you know, despite India-U.S. Relation undergoing some turbulence in the last 1.5 years, you know, be it the trade
1: right.
0: issue or the Obsindur issue, or be it, you know, the recent West Asia conflict as well. But certainly the trajectory of the relationship is not derailed completely, and rather President Donald Trump sends his top diplomat
1: right.
0: to address that issue. And to give reassurance to India.
1: Absolutely, Pranay. So that was the reassurance given by Donald Trump yesterday, that the ties between India and U.S. are strengthening, and that India can rely on Trump and the United States 100%. So U.S. Secretary of State Marco Rubio is in this leg of India visit is in Agra and has clarified on the question related to racism comment from the United States during the joint press conference with External Affairs Minister S. Jaishankar. Rubio clarified his previous remark, the racism remark against Indians in United States, and said that he did not understand whom the question referred to, and highlighted U.S. President Trump's closeness with India. On his way to Agra, Rubio was once again quizzed by Indian reporters about his remark on racism and racist comments. Rubio stated that President Trump loves India and is a big fan of Prime Minister Narendra Modi. Rubio once again added that some people say anything on social media and branded them as stupid. He said that stupid people make stupid comments. Amid the crucial visit of Trump's aide to India, all eyes are now on a peace deal with Iran. Rubio has made it clear that U.S. will have a good agreement or will have to deal with Iran in another way.
2: There's a heat wave.
3: There is a heat wave.
2: All right.
3: Anything new on Iran?
2: We're still a work in progress. As I said, you know, we thought we might have some news last night, maybe today. I wouldn't read too much into it. It takes a little while to hear back. So we have what I think is a pretty solid thing on the table in terms of their ability to open up the straits, get the straits open, enter into a very real, significant, time-limited negotiation on the nuclear matters. And hopefully we can pull it off. It has a lot of support in the Gulf. It has a lot of support globally. Every country that we've walked through it understands it's very, not just very reasonable, but it's the right thing for the world to get done. As the president said, he's not in a hurry. He's not going to make a bad deal. I mean, the president's not going to make a bad agreement. So let's see what happens. We're going to give diplomacy every chance to succeed before we explore the alternatives.
3: What's the holdup right now? Is there something that needs to be done?
2: It's just a response. I mean, when you get down to some of these things, you got to hear back, and it takes the Iranian system a little while longer to get back. Look, the president's not going to make a bad deal. He's just not. This issue, no one has done more. And no one has been more serious about the threat of a nuclear Iran than President Trump has been. And so I'm very confident, and we should all be very confident, that we're not going to have a, we're either going to have a good agreement or we're going to have to deal with it another way. We'd prefer to have a good agreement.
3: Can I ask you about Pakistan, the role that Pakistan has? Do the Indians voice any concern to you? What do you tell them?
4: They're concerned about this. Things they're always concerned about, obviously. India is always pointing to the fact that there are armed terrorist groups operating from Pakistani territory that target India. They're always concerned about that. But as far as the role they played in, as a mediator and a facilitator in the Iran situation, I've never came up. I don't think they would complain about that. I mean, their issues with Pakistan are different.
1: And some more breaking news coming in. India's big strategic signal amid Rubio's visit. India moves ahead on 114 Rafale fighters deal. India leans towards French jet platform. US hard sells F-35 jets for India. But India moves ahead on deal for 114 Rafale fighters. And the LOR is ready. India has finalized the letter of request for the acquisition of 114 Rafale fighter aircraft for the Indian Air Force and is expected to forward it to France within the next few weeks, according to sources. So what is also crucial to note is that this comes amid Marco Rubio's India visit. He's still in India, and that is when India has finalized that they will be moving ahead on 114 Rafale fighters deal. My colleague Shivani Sharma is now joining us with more details on this. Shivani, with Marco Rubio still in India and India leaning towards the French jet platform, what signal does this send out?
5: India wants to make it very clear that it has its choices and partners at place when it comes to the Rafale deal. India has already approved it in the Defense Acquisition Council, which has been headed by the Defense Minister. And now the letter of request is already ready. It will be sent to France, and then a formal procedure will follow when the CCS will approve it for the Indian Air Force. So 114 Rafales to be bought from France, and that's pretty much clear. The signal coming at the time and coinciding with Marco Rubio's visit means that India has multiple defense partners and it values all of them. It is leading this defense partnership ahead with France, and it is ready for the deal for the 114 Rafale jets here.
1: Right, Shivani, thank you for those details. So India will be going ahead with its Rafale deal, leaning towards the French jet, despite the hard selling which is being done by the United States for its F-35 jets. With that, it's a wrap on this bulletin. Thank you for watching India Today. But do stay with us as we'll get you more on the fuel price hike. The prices have been hiked for the fourth time in a matter of 11 days. We'll get you more on the other side. Stay tuned.

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2: Fuel prices have been hiked once again, viewers. In fact, we woke up to the Monday morning where we got to know about the fourth fuel price hike in the last 10 days. Petrol, diesel prices have once again been increased by this time around 2 rupees per litre. This is the fourth fuel price hike, like I said, in the last 10 days. It continues to be our top focus story on India Today. Let's begin with the headlines. I'm Sneha Murdani and a quick check of what's making news today. The Government of India has now said that there will be no more fuel price cushion. Sources say government kept prices stable for 78 days now. Things are getting more difficult. The fourth price hike in the last 2 odd weeks. U.S. Secretary of State Marco Rubio visits the Taj Mahal after high-stakes diplomacy. In a moment of calm in the Taj Mahal, Rubio and wife's cultural sojourn in Agra. Trump hails friend Modi, says, "I'm a big, big fan of Prime Minister Modi. Assures India can count on me 100%. India-US ties are closer than ever," claims the American president. In 12 days after that, Trisha has now been cremated. All India Institute of Medical Sciences, Delhi doctors have conducted the second autopsy. Trisha death saga reaches the apex court's doorsteps. The Supreme Court look into the probe irregularities claim. CM face Nataka hits top gear. Sources say DK Shivkumar likely to fly to Delhi tonight. Siddaramaiah summoned to Delhi tomorrow to meet Rahul and Kharge in the national capital. And Delhi Gymkhana Club moves Delhi High Court against the centre's eviction order. Delhi Gymkhana asked to vacate premises by the 5th of June.

0: We're going to start this edition, viewers, with some news just coming in. It has got to do with the controversial move of the central government. And now, Delhi Gymkhana Club has moved to Delhi High Court. The club has moved against the centre's eviction order. The plea was actually mentioned before the High Court by senior advocate Abhishek Manu Singhvi, who sought urgent hearing. I'm going to go in and get in a word from Srishti for more on that. Okay, Srishti will be joining us for the for this story in a moment from now. But what we do know at this point in time is that the judge of the Delhi High Court has agreed to list the case for hearing on the 26th of May, which is tomorrow, and a Tuesday. Members and employees have been now complaining and have moved court, challenging the order of the government to evict the premises by the 5th of June. I'm going to go across to Srishti. Okay, in fact, I'm going to go across to Major General P.K. Sehgal, who is a member of the Gymkhana Club, joining us right now. Thank you so much for your time. Members, also employees, have been upset about this sudden order from the government about the eviction. What's your take on this entire issue? I understand you all have moved Delhi High Court. What's going to be your contention in the court?
1: I'm very glad that the Delhi High Court has agreed to take on the case on the 26th of May, that is tomorrow. I think the government order is not very fair at all, because they have not given any advance notice or any prior warning, and suddenly they've given 13 days for eviction of the club, notwithstanding the fact that the club has been in existence since 1913. And it's an iconic institution. It's a heritage institution. The gentleman, the architect who made this, also made Connaught Place as well as Teen Murti Bhavan, which used to be the Prime Minister's residence. And Delhi Gymkhana Club is also the same vintage.
0: Okay.
1: If you remember, if you recall, the Delhi capital moved from Calcutta to Delhi in 1911.
0: You know, Major General, I want to ask you, sir, that the government has clearly said that this is for defence and public security needs. The area there is highly sensitive given the security concerns, and that's the reason why this move on the part of the government. So what do you have to say about that particular argument?
1: I am very certain there is no security risk at all, and there is no defence infrastructure that will come up. In fact, the Sena government is being moved to the cantonment area, and a huge place of land would be vacated. Suddenly, there are lots and lots of barracks that have been vacated, so that there is lots of land available. And if you create any infrastructure onto that place, it will be a monstrosity. And there will be no security risk at all. The Prime Minister's residence was shifted from Teen Murti Bhavan to this area. If there was any security risk of any sort, that decision wouldn't have been taken.
0: You know, but the fact is that because this is government-owned land, it's not privately owned, the government is well within its legal rights to say that the lease has now, in fact, expired and that we retain the right to take it back. That's what the government is saying.
1: No, this land was on a perpetual lease. And perpetual lease does not mean that the government has the right to take it back. Well, that they are exercising that right. Similarly, all 100% shops are on a perpetual lease. All the shops in Khan Market are on perpetual lease. Almost the entire area of Newton Delhi, commercial area of Newton Delhi, and any number of schools in this area, like the modern school, etc., are all on perpetual lease. If that be so, then it should apply equally to everybody in a very fair and transparent manner. You cannot pick and choose. And here you picked and chosen for certain reasons that are best known to the government. And I don't think there's any transparency whatsoever. And it has to be in a very transparent manner. And in fact, the court will insist that there is a transparency and fairness in dealing with everybody. Everybody must be dealt with inequality. Are you going to tomorrow declare all the shopkeepers in Connaught Place or in the Khan Market or Modern School or in Columbus School or so many other institutions in this area are 100% perpetual lease? I live at Baba Road. This area, my own house was also the perpetual lease. To make money, the government has charged us lots and lots of money in terms of lakhs to give us a freehold. And similarly, they have not given freehold to any of the commercial areas. Almost 5% of the entire Delhi land is on perpetual lease.
0: Okay. I'm going to thank you, Major General, for joining in and sharing your views with us. We heard from one of the members there of the Gymkhana Club, which has been asked to evict right now. Let's quickly shift focus to more news coming in. And more news as far as the Twisha case is concerned, the Twisha mysterious death case is concerned. The hearing has right now started in the top court. Remember, we just mentioned earlier to you that the Supreme Court's pro motu PIL on Twisha death case is going to be heard. And the court has taken this pro motu independent notice of the alleged dowry-related death of 33-year-old actor-model Twisha Sharma. The Apex Court had registered the case following media reports highlighting potential institutional bias and procedural discrepancies in the ongoing investigation. A three-judge bench led by Chief Justice Suryakant and includes Justices Joymala Bagchi as well as Vipul M. Pancholi is set to hear the matter. The hearing is beginning as we speak right now. Right, the court had taken suo motu of this entire matter as per the demands of the family. The second autopsy by a team of doctors from Delhi also has been done. Anisha Mathur, my colleague, getting in all those details at this point in time. Anisha, at the very outset, take us through the details of what is being said as we speak. I understand that the hearing has started.
2: Well, yes, Sneha, as we speak, the hearing is going on. The Supreme Court has welcomed the transfer of the case to the CBI. It has said that a narrative is being created in the media that judiciary is interfering because the mother-in-law is a retired judicial officer, which is unfortunate. They've also said that we have full faith that the state and the police will be doing a good job, but they have welcomed the transfer to the CBI. Interestingly, Solicitor General saying that conduct of the mother-in-law, Giribala Singh, is suspect that she did not appear despite notices being given to her, that it was very difficult to get her statement recorded. It was very difficult to get the mobile phone seized. In fact, he said that I will ensure that the matter is transferred to the CBI by today. Supreme Court again and again saying that a very, very unfortunate incident has taken place, but there is a lot of sensationalization. In fact, Chief Justice has requested the media not to put the statements of the family on air. Let the investigation go on. That's a very interesting statement coming in from the Chief Justice here, Sneha, that because this kind of headlines have come out that we've found out what is happening, what kind of allegations are being raised. So at the moment, as we speak, Sneha, senior advocate Siddharth Luthra, appearing for Twisha's parents, has also appeared before the court, has said that there was a lot of delay in registering FIRs, there was a lot of problems in the investigation, and the family is trying to get justice. Back to you.
0: Staying with the details of the investigations are underway. Importantly, the court has spoken about the fact that there's an impression that is being created because the mother-in-law, in fact, is in fact legal in that sense. And that's the reason why the court isn't hearing this matter. This is what the court has said. We're getting you up to speed with the details of the hearing in Supreme Court as we speak. Talk to us about what the PIL also says exactly, Anisha.
2: See, Sneha, the PIL, it is not a PIL. This is a suo motu proceedings initiated by the Supreme Court themselves on basis of news reports regarding alleged judicial interference. Now, as I said, the Supreme Court, the Chief Justice saying that it is very unfortunate that a narrative is being set in the media that judiciary is interfering in the investigation because Giribala Singh is a former judicial officer. They've said that because the mother-in-law, and I'm quoting the Chief Justice here, because the mother-in-law is a former district judge, so media is unfortunately saying judiciary is not allowing a fair trial. We have no doubt that both sides, Tisha's parents and the in-laws will fully cooperate with the investigation. And it is in the interest of all that an independent agency takes over the investigation. The Supreme Court, at the outset, saying there are two or three aspects that that they wanted to raise in this suo motu proceedings. First, of course, being the second autopsy. The court said the High Court has done a commendable job by ordering a second autopsy. They've seen in the news that Twisha's second autopsy was done and then her last rites have been done. They've also said that we appreciate the state's decision to recommend CBI investigation, and we request our media friends don't put out the statements of the families. Let the investigation actually happen in this case. Now, what is also interesting here, Sneha, is that Trisha's parents are all through senior advocate Siddharth Luthra have also raised this issue that they will not get a fair trial, that an unfair investigation is happening, that statements are not properly being recorded. Now, Supreme Court saying that whatever statements you want to get recorded, please go before the investigation agencies. Don't make statements like this before the media. If you have some concern that some things are being unfairly or incorrectly done, then the state has taken action. The transfer has been done to the CBI for the probe. The court has said...
0: As we speak also, Twisha's lawyer, I understand, has said that we aren't here to sensationalize the matter, isn't it? This is, of course, in connection with what had been said by the Supreme Court on both sides making all kinds of statements.
2: Well, there are a lot of statements being made in the court at the moment, Sneha. As we speak, there is hearing, of course, is going on. And I'm sorry, I'm going to have to take this point that is now being discussed in the court, Sneha. As we speak, the Solicitor General and the Chief Justice of India raising the social issue of how this entire aspect has come. Solicitor General has made a statement, it is better to have a divorced daughter than a dead daughter. If the daughter is asking for help, then something should be done. This is a social issue. In fact, the Justice Bagchi and the Chief Justice both raising this issue that there has to be something more that has to be done for parents. It is better to take a call, and Solicitor General, in fact, saying that parents in the country must take the call to get their daughters back home instead of waiting for something more serious to happen. So this discussion also going on in the Supreme Court as we speak, Sneha. It is clear that a girl has lost her life. This kind of agony, there is sympathy, there is sympathy, but there has to be some procedure under the law that has to be followed. So this hearing in the Supreme Court really, Sneha, it seems that the Supreme Court had some concerns regarding the media reportage, regarding the CBI inquiry, regarding the autopsy, regarding the allegations of judicial interference that have come up. But now the Supreme Court is saying that we don't want to sensationalize the matter. It is good that the matter has gone to the CBI, and they are requesting the families to not make statements to the media. So that seems to be the reason why the Supreme Court had taken up this suo moto case was with regard to the allegations regarding interference and the allegations that the investigation is not being done, the allegation that the autopsy is not being done, and the court is now saying that we appreciate the state's decision to transfer it to the CBI.
0: That's right. Okay, so some points that we are taking our viewers through is what has been said by the court as we speak, some important things that the court has said today. One thing is clear, girl lost her life by suicide or by criminal manner. That's what the apex court has said. For parents, it's better to have a divorced daughter than a dead one. It's an important point that has been made by the apex court today. Kind of agony it causes to family, near and dear ones. We all have sympathy, but there is a procedure under the law. We also know that the apex court has cited an India Today article in its order. That is what we know at this point in time. I'm going to go back, in fact, to my colleagues. Remember, Srishti getting in those details from the Supreme Court. Anisha Mathur also tracking that big story for us. Anisha, you do tell us about the case and about the Supreme Court's order wherein it says the family had alleged undue influence. Talk to us about that as well.
2: Well, Sneha, as we speak, the Chief Justice is now dictating his order. He's noting that the probe and the response of the police has been questioned by the family. The narrative has been created that fair investigation has been undermined. Now, when you look at this entire hearing that has happened today, Sneha, why did the Supreme Court take up this matter? The court has said that there is a media narrative of judicial interference, that there are allegations regarding why the second autopsy was not done. There was an allegation regarding the interference and undue influence by the mother-in-law. And on those issues and those aspects, the Supreme Court has taken up the suo moto cognizance of the matter. The court has The court has said that we are appreciative that this matter has been now transferred to the CBI. They've in fact cited an India Today article, India Today new report that we had done with regard to the agony caused to the family, to the near and dear ones, to the statements that have been made by the parents of by Trisha's parents, and the statement of the mother-in-law. Remember, Solicitor General of India representing the Madhya Pradesh government has also told the Supreme Court that Giribala Singh, being a retired judicial officer, has created problems, that she did not appear for questioning when she was summoned, that she did not hand over her cell phone, that in fact the police said that we will come to you to record the statement, but she refused to give a statement, and there was a lot of problem in getting her statement recorded. Solicitor General also saying that I will personally ensure that the administrative task of handing over the matter to the CBI is completed today itself. Now, the post-mortem has been, second post-mortem has been conducted. The Supreme Court also requesting the parents, Trisha's parents and Trisha's in-laws, not to make statements to the media. The Supreme Court also requesting the media not to air the statements that have been made by both sides. Let the investigation to go on. And developments have taken place. The court has noted that the Madhya Pradesh High Court has passed the order for the second post-mortem, which has been done now on Sunday. Therefore, the issues that were of concern to the Supreme Court, some of those issues have in fact been taken care of. Now, as we speak, Sneha, the Supreme Court is also taking note of the Solicitor General's statement that action will be taken today itself to ensure that CBI takes over the investigation. The investigation will be done promptly.
0: Okay.
2: Another aspect that we should really, really take up here, Sneha, is this entire discussion that happened just 2 minutes ago about the impact of this entire situation, that a young woman has lost her life, the kind of narratives that are being set, the kind of statements that have been made by Giribala Singh in the media. In fact, the Supreme Court was informed by the Solicitor General that the mother-in-law seems to be maligning the deceased young lady by giving statements, by hopping various TV channels and maligning Trisha Sharma. This is a statement being given by the Solicitor General to the Supreme Court, that the mother-in-law was deliberately maligning the deceased. And at the same time, we also saw the Solicitor General raising this issue of sensitivity and sensitization of parents, that it is better to have a divorced daughter than a dead one. If your daughter is saying that she is being harassed, that she is being treated cruelly by the in-laws, that parents should take the call to get the child back to their home. It is the kind of social stigma that we are seeing around domestic violence, around reporting domestic violence, about taking their daughter back, about divorce. That is something that affects the life of young women. So that is also saying, that is also a very, very important point that has been raised in this hearing.
0: Now, Anisha, coming back to you in a moment from now, a couple of things that we'd like our viewers to take a look at. As far as this case is concerned, the unnatural death of the of a young model actor, Trisha Sharma, that has, in fact, shaken up the entire nation, given the kind of statements that were made by the mother-in-law. Viewers, who those just joined us, for their benefit, I'd like to take you through the details of what has happened right now. The apex court has taken suo moto cognizance of this entire matter. It is an independent notice of the alleged dowry debt of the 33-year-old actor-model Trisha Sharma. And right now, as we speak, we'll just tell you about what the court has said so far. Importantly, the court has spoken about the fact that a divorced daughter is better than a dead one. That's what has been said. Something that has been said by the Solicitor General as well. One thing is clear, girl lost her life by suicide or by criminal manner. The court today, importantly, has also cited the India Today article in its order, saying that Trisha died an unfortunate, unnatural death. That is what the court has said. As we speak, the hearing continues. Anisha continues to be with us as well, wherein Anisha is telling us that the Chief Justice of India has said we don't want to prejudge outcome of issues yet to be investigated. Take us through that point, Anisha.
2: Well, Sneha, as we speak, the solicitor, the Supreme Court is pronouncing its order on this entire issue. It is again and again requesting media and the public not to speculate about what has happened. They said that they don't want to make any comments that may prejudge the investigation that is yet to happen. That the Solicitor General has assured the court that the matter will be transferred to the CBI immediately. The High Court has already directed the second postmortem, and therefore the Supreme Court is now saying that we don't want to make any comments that would affect the investigation and the hearing in this case. The court, however, is making this comment that a narrative was created regarding lack of impartial investigation due to involvement of judiciary, and that is why they decided to take up this particular matter. Siddharth Luthra, who's the lawyer for the petitioner, for the parents of Trisha, is, however, arguing, Sneha, as we speak, that the family may also file a plea to transfer the trial and the investigation out of Madhya Pradesh. He has said that this order and this proceedings should not bar their right to move such an application. Chief Justice of India responding, saying that there is no bar on whatever petition that they want to file, any concerns that they may want to raise. Solicitor General also requesting that the potential witnesses and the potential accused should not be making any media statements. So remember, Sneha, this is very, very important, because it seems that the Solicitor General, who's representing the state of Madhya Pradesh, does not want the families to be speaking to the media. And again, Sneha, we are seeing repeatedly the Supreme Court and the Solicitor General talking about narratives being set. The Supreme Court and the Solicitor General talking about the interviews that have been given by Giribala Singh, the interviews being given by Navnidhi Singh, who's the father of Trisha Singh. So again and again, both the Solicitor General and the Chief Justice are talking about the narratives. The Supreme Court, in its order, has in fact said, we would like to impress upon the family members of the victim as well as the accused that instead of making statements before media platforms or in public, they should get their versions recorded before the investigating agency so that no prejudice or adverse
0: impact. Just going to come back to you in a moment from now, bringing in Ravish Pal in this conversation as well. My colleague has been tracking that story from Madhya Pradesh, and Srishti continues to be with us from the Apex Court. Srishti, first, to your quick roundup of what happened, what has rather happened so far in the Apex Court.
3: Sneha, as we know, this was a suo motu case. The court decided, the Supreme Court decided to take up this matter, take a suo motu cognizance of this matter. But we had lawyers representing all the parties present right before court, including the Solicitor General Tushar Mehta, on behalf of the government. The court at the outset made it very clear they were not looking to pass any directions or interfere in the case. There's a proper set procedure under the law which needs to be followed in cases like these. Their only concern is that through media reports, they have, they also cited an India Today report in its order regarding an unfortunate incident that took place as far as Trisha Sharma's death is concerned. Following that, they said that as per the reports, a narrative has been created. A concern was also expressed on part of Trisha Sharma's family that the investigation was not fair, that they were not getting a fair trial because of the fact that the family members of Trisha Sharma's in-laws were all associated, or many of them are associated with the judiciary and with the legal field, which is why the concern was that they're not getting a fair trial, which is why the court decided, the Supreme Court decided to take cognizance of this issue. However, they were not looking to pass any specific directions. Their concern was that since an innocent person has lost her life, a fair and impartial investigation should happen. Solicitor General assured the court that he will be speaking to the concerned officials at Central Bureau of Investigation to ensure that they take over the investigation immediately. Supreme Court also made it very clear that they're not questioning the state authorities or the MP police. They in fact appreciated the fact that the state of MP immediately right off,

0: family lawyer has told the court they could be seeking transfer, Srishti, of the trial outside of Madhya Pradesh. The court, the CGI herein, has said there is no bar, they can move any plea.
1: Well, yes, yeah, we saw during the hearing the lawyer who was appearing for Tushar's family tried to bring to CJI's notice several issues. But we also saw the CJI very clearly say that they are not passing any directions. They don't need to take notice of anything right now. It's a suo motu matter. And their only concern right now is to ensure that there's a fair and impartial investigation. The only reason that they even decided to take cognizance of this issue was the apprehension that has been raised several times and a narrative that in a way has been created throughout the country that there are concerns, that there are allegations and that there are concerns that because that Tushar's in-laws are associated with the judiciary, specifically here her mother-in-law, who has also been giving interviews and talking about the case, is associated with the judiciary, there's an apprehension that the trial in the case will not be fair, that they will not get justice. This was the main reason why, according to the CJI, the top court decided to take cognizance of this issue. They said that since there's a particular procedure that has already been laid down as far as our criminal jurisdiction is concerned, there is no place for the Supreme Court to, there's no place as of now for any judicial intervention of any sort. They did say that their concern is investigation, which is why they do think that an impartial investigation and a fair investigation would be conducted if an independent agency is probing the particular case. But they also added that the state of MP has anyway already proposed transfer of this case to the Central Bureau of Investigation. So even in that aspect, no directions as such are required from the Supreme Court. We saw the Solicitor General in response to this tell court that yes, the state has proposed transfer and the CBI will be taking over the case. The top court has asked the Solicitor General to make sure that the process is expedited. SG has assured that he will be talking to the officials at the Central Bureau of Investigation, the CBI director, and ensure that the probe is taken over by the CBI immediately. Other than that, we saw the government flag the statements which are being made by Tushar's mother-in-law in the media, maligning the deceased. That was the exact statement that came in from the Solicitor General, where he said that her mother-in-law has been making statements maligning Tushar Sharma in media, which should not happen. As far as these statements being made to the media are concerned, the top court has asked both the sides, Tushar's family and also her in-laws, to not make these statements in the media. Instead, they have asked both of them, both the sides, to go to the agency and get their statements recorded, since all these statements form part of a criminal investigation. So to ensure that the probe happens in a proper manner and no prejudice is created to either side, the Supreme Court has very clearly recommended that both parties go before the agency, before the state agency or before the agency probing, and get their statements recorded. They've also requested the media to not take these statements from the family and run them, because the result of these statements being made and is also that it leads to a particular narrative. It also leads to an impression in the minds of those watching that the investigation is not fair. So while suggesting that the CBI take over the case immediately, they have clarified that they're not in any way questioning the state authorities or the state police. They have expressed their trust in the state of MP and the MP police. They've also
0: Yes. We'll in fact connect with Srishti in a moment from now. Apologize for that disturbance with her. But getting in my colleague Anisha also for more on what has been said by the court, essentially saying that this is what the, you know, if the family wants this case to be taken outside of Madhya Pradesh, nothing really stops them, isn't it? Also sum up, Anisha, for our viewers, the important points that have been made by the Apex Court in its observations in the case of the unnatural death of Tushar Sharma today.
2: See this entire proceeding that has happened over the last few minutes. It seems that the Supreme Court had taken up the suo motu matter because of the media reportage, because there were serious allegations of interference and unfair investigation because of the role played by Tushar's mother-in-law, Giribala Singh, who's a retired judicial officer. Now, Supreme Court has taken note of multiple media statements. Why? What did it flag, first of all? that investigation was improper, that postmortem was not done, that there was judicial interference, and therefore the Supreme Court said this narrative is being set in the media that there is no impartial investigation, and that is why the court said we appreciate that the High Court has already called for a second postmortem. We appreciate that the state has sent the matter to recommended the CBI take over the matter. Solicitor General also making it clear that he will ensure that the administrative task of handing over the matter, which is between the state and the centre, to the CBI, is done expeditiously. In fact, the Solicitor General has said that I will ensure it is done today or as soon as possible. Now, but if you look at this entire sequence of events that's happened, Sneha, the Supreme Court saying again and again that statements are being made in the media by both sides that parents, Trisha's parents and Trisha's mother-in-law, who the Solicitor General himself accused of maligning Trisha by making certain statements in the media, the Supreme Court saying that instead of going to the media making public statements, you should go before the investigation agencies and say whatever it is that you have to say. So in this entire scenario, Sneha, what we are seeing is that the Supreme Court is looking at the narrative being set. The Supreme Court is looking at the allegations against the judiciary, that the judiciary and the investigation agencies did not do their jobs. And if we look at how we have been reporting on this entire issue over the last 10 days, Sneha, on Friday, we were looking at how Samarth Singh deliberately went to Jabalpur court instead of Bhopal, the kind of support he got from the bar there, the kind of the fact that the Solicitor General, who is representing the state of Madhya Pradesh, himself told the High Court that the trial court order granting anticipatory bail would shock judicial conscience. And this is an argument he made again today before the Supreme Court, Sneha, that the Giribala Singh was granted anticipatory bail within one day, that Giribala Singh, despite having been issued summons to join the investigation three times, did not appear before the police to record a statement. Solicitor General himself telling the Supreme Court just a few minutes ago that Giribala Singh, being a retired judicial officer, said that she does not want to come and record her statement, that it was very difficult for the police to get the 161 statement recorded. It was difficult for the police to get the mobile phone. So now when, Sneha, we had the Solicitor General being the representative of the state, being the senior lawyer, the law officer representing the state, making these statements in the court, at the same time we have the Supreme Court saying that speculation should not be there, that media should refrain from sensationalizing the matter, that both sides should also refrain from making undue statements and let the investigation continue. We are seeing at the same time then, Sneha, serious concerns being raised about the investigation, not just by the family but also by the state, but the court saying please let the investigation happen. Now at the same time we are also seeing Trisha's family say through their lawyer senior advocate Siddharth Luthra that they may file a plea to transfer the trial itself outside because of all of these issues that have happened. Now question really being asked about if there was any undue influence, with question being asked about the role of a retired judicial officer and the role played possibly because of her status in this entire case. So Supreme Court saying we do not want such narratives. This is an unfortunate incident. And at the same time, Sneha, one very, very serious concern being raised again by the Solicitor General that when the parents knew that she was being harassed, that parents should also take a call when their daughter is being harassed, that it is better to have a divorced daughter than a dead one. And Sneha, this is something that we have also been discussing for the last several days, that why is it when the married daughter is saying within days of her marriage that she is being harassed, why is it that Indian society still tries to protect the marriage rather than protecting their daughter? All of these issues have been under discussion in the media for the last several days, Sneha. And today the Supreme Court saying that we should refrain from speculation, that we should refrain from sensationalization, that we should allow the investigation to go on. And for the investigation agency, which is the CBI now, Sneha, the CBI will be taking over the investigation very soon. So the hope that the Supreme Court really has expressed is that the independent agency will confirm an independent investigation, that all the questions, concerns, speculations and allegations will be put to rest, and that the young woman who's lost her life may finally get justice.
0: Sneha. You know, the big question really, Anisha, before all of us today is what next as far as this investigation is concerned, and after the court's observations, how do things change from here on as far as the matter of Twisha Sharma's unnatural death here is concerned, legally speaking?
2: Well, Sneha, let's look at it. Look at what has the court said. One, that yes, this was an unnatural death that needs to be investigated. Two, the matter is going to the CBI. That is the biggest point at the moment. The Supreme Court, the Solicitor General, both saying that yes, it is necessary for an independent agency to take over the investigation. At the same time, the court says the transfer to the CBI does not mean that we do not have full faith in the Madhya Pradesh state or the Madhya Pradesh police, but to
0: we'll
2: avoid
0: in fact come back to you in a moment from now. Be with us. These are details that we are tracking with you, Anisha Mathur, Srishti Oja, and my colleague Ravish Pal, as far as the death of Twisha Sharma is concerned. Right now, we have more news coming in. And this, again, viewers, has got to do with the kind of CM Nataka in the state of Karnataka. India Today's news break now stands confirmed. Siddaramaiah has indeed said there have been summoned to Delhi. Tomorrow, we have the Chief Minister of Karnataka saying, don't know the subject of discussion, but I am going to Delhi. That's what the Chief Minister of Karnataka has said. The meeting with the top brass at 11 a.m. tomorrow. That's what the Chief Minister of Karnataka is saying. Amid so much speculation that it's time for the Congress High Command to perhaps keep its promise of a rotational Chief Minister and give D.K. Shivkumar an opportunity to head the government in the state of Karnataka, as was perhaps decided. Herein, Siddaramaiah, the CM, has said, I've been summoned to Delhi. I don't know the subject of discussion. I have a meeting at 11 o'clock. Speculations will always be there when he was asked. Let's take a listen.
3: Notice.
4: Once again, many speculations are surrounding, sir. As you are meeting High Command after a long time, many speculations are running around. Will it be a full stop?
3: Speculations are always there.
4: Fuel prices, sir. How do you see this fuel prices?
3: Sir.
4: Once again, many speculations are surrounding, sir. As you are meeting High Command after a long time, many speculations are running around. Will it be a full stop?
3: Speculations are always there.
4: Fuel prices, sir. How do you see this fuel price?
0: Sagar Raj getting in more details on that story. Speculations will always be there. The fact is that speculations continue for months at a stretch. Is this it? You know, Sagar, do we see some decision that's going to be taken tomorrow? You know, I can't help but just speculate on this even now, given that there's been a lot of conversation about, you know, a change of guard in your state of Karnataka for a while now, isn't it?
5: Not more forward than ever since the government had come to the moment of all the article reports stating that they might be paying the last in the state of Karnataka and our was put on hold due to 5-state elections. Since elections got over, now the heat.
0: Okay, we'll just connect with Sagay. In fact, in a moment from now, we apologize for the poor line. But to tell our viewers, when asked about his visit to Delhi, the Chief Minister did say that I'm going. I don't know what's the agenda, but 11 o'clock's when I meet the top brass. Well, speculations, of course, continue on what next as far as a change in guard is concerned. Will D.K. Shivkumar finally get an opportunity to help the government, as was perhaps decided at the time when the Congress won the state of Karnataka 3 years ago, that there would be an arrangement of the rotational Chief Minister? Will D.K.S. get the opportunity? Finally, the Deputy Chief Minister is going to get a shot at governance. Being a top of the government is the big question here, but it's been on for a while now with various scams essentially pitting one against the other, and the top brass of the Congress party yet to take the decision on the state of Karnataka, where the suspense for the CM continues. Sagar Raj getting in more on that story. You know, there's been an endless tussle, sometimes, you know, very much on record, sometimes a little sugar-coated, Sagar, isn't it? And sometimes off the record, but we do know that the internal strife, internal struggle and tussle within the Congress party in Karnataka is not a figment of our imagination. It's very much there. We'll know more tomorrow. Siddaramaiah in Delhi, what else are you hearing?
6: As you rightly pointed out, ever since the inception of Karnataka Congress government in the state, there are speculations and there are reports stating that there will be a 2.5 years of power change in the state of Karnataka. And subsequently, it got over in the month of November. And ever since November, there are reports that Chief Minister might be changed and D.K. Shivkumar might take over. However, it was put on a full stop during the 5-state elections, where senior leaders went on to say that the High Command might take a decision once the 5-state election gets over. Since the elections are get over, now the Chief Minister has been summoned. Though Surjewala has denied the speculation stating that there is a change of guard, he said that it might be a meeting for Rajya Sabha and Council. Since we know that the Chief Minister had hardly visited for any kind of elections discussion, especially when it comes to Rajya Sabha or Council to Delhi, so probably this particular visit has more importance. And even D.K. Shivkumar is expected to land in Delhi this evening, and he might be also part of this particular meeting, or he might be called separately to discuss with the High Command over several issues, including the power tussle controversy in the state of Karnataka.
0: When you asked him about the speculations, he did say the speculations are always there. I'm going to leave it at that for the moment there. Sagar getting in those details. The CM is in Delhi tomorrow. It remains to be seen what is finally discussed.
3: Don't worry.
4: Once again, many speculations are surrounding, sir. As you are meeting High Command after a long time, many speculations are running around. Will it be a full stop?
3: Speculations are always there.
4: Fuel prices, sir. Have you seen?
0: All right, we'll continue to get you more details on that story. For the moment, it's a wrap on this edition. News continues on the other side.

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3: A very good afternoon. You're watching India Today Television. I'm Sneha Murdani. This is Lunch Break. Let's get started with the headlines this Monday afternoon first. The Apex Court has warned against media trial in the case related to Trisha Sharma. Warns against speculation, against narrative building. Welcomes the CBI probe in the Trisha case. Fuel prices hiked once again. Petrol diesel prices increased by 2 rupees per litre. Fourth fuel hike in 10 days. The government has said no more fuel price cushion. Sources say government kept prices stable for 78 days. U.S. Secretary of State Marco Rubio visits the Taj Mahal after high-stakes diplomacy in a moment of calm at the Taj Mahal. Rubio invites cultural sojourn in Agra. CM face Nataka hits top gear. Sources say DKS likely to fly to Delhi tonight. Siddaramaiah summoned to Delhi tomorrow to meet Rahul and Kharge in the national capital. Delhi Gymkhana Club moves Delhi High Court against the centre's eviction order. Delhi Gymkhana asked to vacate the premises by the 5th of June.

0: Let's get started with some news just coming in at this point in time. This has got to do with the NEET exam leak case, where the Supreme Court has issued a notice. This is on a PIL, a public interest litigation against the NTA. The petition is actually by the United Doctors Federation, and the plea says dissolve NTA, have independent committee to conduct the exam. There's a fair amount of disgruntlement, and rightly so, after the paper leak. Now the Apex Court has asked the Solicitor General to appear for a response. What does the government intend to do is the question, Anisha, that the Apex Court is asking the Solicitor General, I beg your pardon, to put forth in their set of arguments on this PIL, isn't it?
1: Well, sir, first of all, we must note that the Supreme Court, the bench headed by Justice P.S. Narasimha, has said that it is sad that the NTA has not learned its lessons from the past, that something must be done. NTA ko sabak seekhna chahiye tha is the statement that had come from the bench in Hindi. In fact, the court has noted that after the 2024 controversy, they should have learned where the leaks are, what the problems are. Something should have been done. There were recommendations that were made. Monitoring committee was set up. So why have they not learned anything? These are comments that were made by the Supreme Court in this matter, Sneha. Now, the plea filed by the FIMA and the UDF, the Federation of Doctors, the two federations of doctors, is that the NTA is not doing a proper job, that the NTA must be dissolved. And the exam that is scheduled in just a few days, in June, the re-exam that is scheduled should be done by computer-based testing. The Supreme Court, of course, has issued notice to the NTA, to the centre. They've asked the Solicitor General to assist the court. And the hearing in this matter will now be on Friday. But very, very important comment being made by the court that NTA should have learned its lesson after 2024. Sneha.
0: I'm going to thank you for the moment, Anisha, getting in those details. Lessons learned, even the paper leak happened earlier as well. The court is now asking the Solicitor General of India to respond soon. More news coming in. Let's tell you about the Tamil Nadu Chief Minister, who is holding a review meeting with top officials. Here, CM Vijay is meeting his officers, ordering police officials to act swiftly on those involved in heinous crimes, orders officials to hold review meetings to discuss about the precautionary steps the government intends to take, prompt investigation on crimes against women and children, says those involved in heinous crimes should receive harshest punishment. Pramod Madhav getting in the latest on that story of late. Tamil Nadu has been in news for all the wrong reasons when it comes to law and order situation. The previous government received, Pramod, a lot of flak for the same, including drug use in the state. Now, the Chief Minister is saying much more needs to be done in this direction. A briefing is underway, I understand.
2: Visually, Sneha, apparently like a list has been also taken over. Close to 25 heinous crimes has occurred since the 15-day TVK has come to power. That it also includes murder, rape and also abduction of children as well. So one particular child in Coimbatore case turned out to be a really huge shocker in the state of Tamil Nadu. And amidst this, there is a murder that also occurred in Madurai. So taking all this under consideration, the Chief Minister has held a review meeting where we had the Chief Secretary, the DGP and also the Public Prosecutor of the state. Everybody were present over there. The Chief Minister, after having a conversation with them, he has very clearly said that priority must be given to women's safety and security. Precautionary measures must be taken and to be made sure that anybody involving such heinous crimes must face harshest punishment. So these are the kind of discussions the Chief Minister Vijay has held in this review meeting today after multiple reports of heinous crimes that is being reported from the state of Tamil Nadu, Sneha.
0: These are details Pramod is sharing at this point in time, not just the crimes previously, but also to improve the law and order situation in the state. Also listing out the crimes that have taken place after the new government came to power is what is being discussed. Talk to us about whether there would be a different way of looking at things, particularly when it comes to crimes against women and children. What else is being discussed? Is there some sort of a new approach here? Pramod, tell us more.
2: Well, Sneha, the important aspect here is that like now the TVK government is actually facing a lot of flak, especially from the opposition. Since morning, Kanimuri has been tweeting quite a lot of multiple, you know, cases of highness crisis in the state of Tamil Nadu that has occurred. So is Annamalai, so is Naina Nagendran. A lot of questions are being asked by Edappadi K. Paniswamy as well. And he says that like, there is no difference between the TVK government and the DMK government. And he claims that the TVK should stop with their ceremonial program henceforth and start concentrating on the law and maintaining law and order in the state. So quite a lot of things have occurred in the state that are being highlighted right now by the opposition. And amidst all this, the important aspect here is that like once Vijay became the chief minister, his first initial three signs, two of them were about providing safety and security to women. That was a Singapore scheme to increase police stations, particularly for this particular scheme. And the other one is about anti-narcotic squad to actually bring down the drug abuse related cases and the issues in the state of Tamil Nadu. So all these are being questioned by the opposition right now, claiming that the honeymoon period is over and it is time for the TVK government to act on it, Sneha.
0: That's right. These are promises also made, isn't it, Pramod? And I'm going to talk to you about that in a moment from now. Right now, to tell our viewers, these are visuals coming in fast and exclusive on India Today of the meeting which is taking place between the chief minister and the officers, particularly police officials, to enforce law and order. The briefing is to act swiftly on those involved in heinous crimes, orders officials to hold review meetings to discuss about the precautionary steps and also prompt investigations on crimes against women and children. The chief minister has said those involved in heinous crimes should receive the harshest punishment. Going back to Pramod, even during the course of the election campaign, this was a big plank, isn't it? Vijay had chosen to spoke about the worsening law and order situation in the state of Tamil Nadu, saying that once his government is elected to power, the TVK government, which it has been, then things will change.
2: Actually, Sneha, like every area which I went to for campaigning during the TVK and SNOK campaigns in the state of Tamil Nadu before the elections, just like you mentioned, he first and foremost very clearly said that the law and order situation in the state of Tamil Nadu has completely deteriorated, and he said that DMK government has no control over the situation in the state, and he also stated that women, you know, safety and security for women is completely lacking in the state. So this was one of the, along with corruption charges against DMK, this was one of the main aspects which I actually held for his campaign, and that's the reason his first signature was also about bringing the Singapore scheme as well. However, considering the past 15 days and so many cases have come forward, right now it looks like it was a necessary meeting, the review meeting to be held. And that's the reason we also saw the DGP and additional chief secretary and quite a lot of officials over there who have been instructed what to be done. First and foremost, priority must be given to make sure that such kind of heinous crimes are prevented. And the second thing is that CM Vijay has also said that anybody who is involving such crimes must face the harshest punishments. So these are the kind of instructions and orders that has been given by the chief minister in this review meeting, Sneha.
0: Yes, I'm going to come back to you in a moment for more developing stories from the state of Tamil Nadu. Pramod, we have news coming in. Let's take a look at these new developments. It's a case of crime reported in the state. Let's take a look. We understand that a minor has been brutally murdered near Meenakshi Amman Temple in Madurai, when a minor boy was brutally murdered near this temple. This happened on Sunday night, which is last night. Gubendran was travelling around the corporation car parking. A gang on motorbikes surrounded him, brutally hacked him to death. I'm going to go back to Pramod for more on that. The police has reached the spot. Understand that the CCTV footage has been collected. What more can you tell us? There seems to be some sort of an internal fight that the boys seem to have had.
2: Well, Sneha, this is an extremely shocking and heinous crime that has occurred in the district of Madurai, and that's the reason opposition is very clearly raising this allegation because the issue, because this happened next to a premises of the Madurai Meenakshi Amman Temple, a world-renowned site, and this is at the car parking. Now, we've been given information from our police sources that Gubendran, a 17-year-old boy, was at this car parking yesterday night around midnight when he was surrounded by five men on two two-wheelers who actually started chasing him and brutally hacked him to death. We also got information that there was a kind of rivalry between him and someone else called as Muthumani, who apparently they had a fight almost a month ago during the Chitri Thiruvira, which is a very, very important festival that is conducted related to Madurai itself. So that particular issue has blown out of proportion, and there apparently there was a vow that was taken that Gubendran will be murdered within a period of time, and that had occurred. This is why now opposition is raising questions about the exact condition of law and order in the states, Neha.
0: The mother with the very latest on that story, telling us about the law and order situation, a horrific child murder in Madurai. And even as we speak, the Chief Minister is holding a review meeting to discuss the situation for our viewers who've just joined us to tell us that the Chief Minister has spoken to officials. And these are visuals on your screen of that meeting, which is underway as far as the worsening law and order situation in the state of Tamil Nadu is concerned. BJP's Annamalai has hit out at the Vijay government, says what you see in this video is the bloodstains of a young boy who was brutally murdered by a gang of five near the Meenakshi Amman temple in Madurai. So you have the opposition raising this matter. We just spoke to you about the murder of the child at the temple. Drug peddlers, sexual assaulters, murderers have a free pass in Tamil Nadu, says the BJP. The state police seem to have learnt no lessons from the past. And the new TVK government is yet to emerge from its celebratory mode and confront the grim realities unfolding on the ground. That's what the BJP is saying in its criticism of what has happened in the state as far as the murder of the child at a temple is concerned. Pramod continues to be with us. This obviously gives the opposition a perfect opportunity to go after the newly elected government. Pramod.
2: Surely has, Neha. It's been 50 days since the TVK government has formed, and right now the opposition claims that they cannot consider themselves as a new government anymore because quite a lot of officials, including IAS and IPS officers, have been transferred and new officers have been put on place. And amidst this, such a kind of crime occurring, that too very close to a particular temple, very, very important temple premises where security is at large and 24/7 always there is security and things, and such a murder occurring, this is what Annamalai wants to highlight over there. And not just that, he claims, these are his words, that TVK should come out of the celebratory mode and start taking care of the law and order situation. You also shared the particular video of the site where Gupendran was brutally hacked to death and his blood-soaked clothes and other parts are still over there. And Annamalai is putting this particular video to raise issue of the law and order situation in the state, Sneha.
0: You put it there for the moment, Pramod Madhav, with the very latest as far as this case is concerned. Remember, we're talking about a minor boy being brutally hacked to death in Madurai. The BJP has raised this matter, saying that the TVK government is still celebrating. They should come out of their celebratory mode, is what BJP's Annamalai has said. And even as we speak, the Chief Minister of Tamil Nadu, CM Vijay, is holding a review meeting on the law and order situation. The Apex Court has said NTA should have learned its lesson. We are telling you about these developments from the court as far as the PIL concerning the NEET paper leak is concerned. The court says sad lesson from 2024 leak was not learned, is what the bench has said. Justice Narasimhan saying that so sad they haven't learned their lessons. We constituted a committee. In the meanwhile, we direct the NTA to file an affidavit indicating the position as regard to the monitoring committee constituted on the 14th day of November, and J. Radhakrishna to file an affidavit indicating steps taken to ensure the compliance of the High Court Powered Committee. The affidavit shall be filed within 3 days. Anisha, with the very latest on that story, the fact is that the NEET paper leak has happened in the past as well, something the court is lamenting, isn't it, Anisha?
1: The matter that was heard by the Supreme Court, the FIMA and the UDF, the United Doctors Front, both doctors' bodies had gone to the Supreme Court saying that the NTA has not been acting properly, that the Supreme Court bench headed by Justice Narasimha clearly saying that they should have learned their lessons after the 2024 leak, that the committee headed by Justice Radhakrishnan was created, that though the status report had been sought from this committee as well, the questioning what steps have been taken to tighten the exam system in the last 2 years, and it is the Supreme Court making it very clear that it is very sad that the NTA did not learn its lesson. Now the hearing is on Friday, Sneha. The NTA and the centre to file their reply. The Solicitor General has also been asked to assist the court on this matter. What is also important to note, really, Sneha, is that these petitions had said that the NTA should be dissolved, that the exam that is to be conducted, the re-exam that is to be conducted in June should be done by a computer-based testing system,
0: right,
1: so that there is independent testing in the NEET paper leak. The,
0: lawyers appearing for both bodies have also said that... No lessons learned from 2024 when the paper leak happened again. A committee was set up, is what the court is now saying. This on a PIL, which is being heard. Furthermore, this is what the court has said. Justice Narasimha Hussain, who goes on to say this is a sad situation to be in and that the NTA should have learned its lesson from 2024. More news coming in. Well, a CBI team, I understand, is traveling to Bhopal today, commencing its investigation into the Trisha Sharma unnatural death case. The team is on its way to Bhopal, is what we know. The case handed over to the CBI, the Central Bureau of Investigation, even as questions remain on what happened to Trisha Sharma, with allegations that she died of suicide. The family suspecting more, saying that she was happy and that she was only being troubled by her in-laws. And videos which have surfaced just before her death speak another story of somebody who was relaxed and calm, raising questions on the suspicious nature of Trisha's death. CBI is looking into this matter now, investigating the case, with the state police handing the case over to the Central Bureau of Investigation. A team right now is on its way to Bhopal to investigate this matter and formally take over this case from the local police. Well, the Central Bureau of Investigation are looking into the case. This matter was also heard by the Apex Court today into the suspicious death of 33-year-old actor model Trisha Sharma. The central agency is going to be looking into this matter. The court has also taken sua motu cognizance of the death of Trisha Sharma, saying that this matter is going to be investigated in a way that should be fair, is what the Apex Court has said. This was an unfortunate, unnatural death, is what the court has observed. CBI is taking over the investigation after the Madhya Pradesh, in fact, government recommended the transfer of this case. The investigation, the court has already said, into the model turned actor Trisha's death must be fair and impartial. The CBI is taking over the case. A team on its way to Bhopal is what we know. Arvind Oja with the very latest on that story. Madhya Pradesh ki jo administration hai, Arvind, इन्होंने ये पूरा मामला जो है सीबीआई को सौंप दिया है और एक टीम सीबीआई की कॉन्स्टिट्यूट हुई है इस पूरे मामले को इन्वेस्टिगेट करने में. इसमें क्या फॉर्मल प्रोसीजर्स रहेंगे फॉर्मल टेक ओवर का और क्या जो अलग एस्पेक्ट्स है इस केस में देखा जाएगा?
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0: 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Meanwhile, the Supreme Court earlier took sua motu cognizance of Trisha Sharma's death case, recommending a CBI probe a day after Trisha was finally laid to rest in Bhopal. The top court heard the case concerning alleged institutional bias and procedural discrepancies in the matter. During the hearing, the Supreme Court noted that a strong narrative had been created, suggesting that a fair and impartial investigation was being undermined due to the involvement of a former judge. The Apex Court cited an India Today article and said that the allegations of judicial influence over the investigation have emerged simply because the victim's mother-in-law is a former district judge and therefore the bias narrative was floated. The Apex Court has urged the media not to sensationalize the matter. The Chief Justice of India, Surya Kant, has asked the media publications essentially not to hand out statements of family members in public as the investigation is still underway. We're getting in details of what has happened in the Supreme Court also. Now looking into this case for motor cognizance is what the court took off as far as this matter is concerned. Remember, the CBI is now formally taking over the matter of the death, unnatural death of 33-year-old model actor Twisha Sharma. Well, the court has made these observations and these are the top takeaways at this point in time. Let's tell you about what the court said, warning against media trial in this case. The Apex Court warned against speculation and against a narrative building. The court said narrative due to Giriwala's status as an ex-judge, Giriwala being Twisha's mother-in-law. The court also welcomed the CBI probe in this matter. The Madhya Pradesh government had said Giriwala is maligning Twisha via media. Court told the families, both of them, stop media interactions, telling the families record statement before the CBI, which is the investigating agency in this matter. The court also said that they understand the agony of losing a young daughter. The court has called for calm, not public mudslinging. Also cited the India Today article, which raised questions of institutional bias. We had reported on the same. Now, the reported reason for bias was that Giriwala is a former judge, illegal in that sense. The question was whether undue influence can influence this probe. That is why suo motu proceedings were initiated. That's what the Chief Justice of India said. Anisha Mathur is back with us for the very latest on that story, the CBI formally taking over the matter. But Anisha, like we were speaking much earlier about how the court had taken suo motu cognizance, spoken about media trial and also about the fact that there was a reason why there was a narrative building in this case about the courts not wanting to take this matter up because of influence from the former judge, happens to be Twisha's mother-in-law.
1: Well, yes, Neha, we saw the way this matter was heard before the Supreme Court, by the bench headed by the Chief Justice of India. And at the outset, the Supreme Court said that there were two or three major matters of concern. One, of course, being the postmortem of Twisha and the allegations of improper investigation, which the court said had been commendably taken up by the High Court, which had ordered a second postmortem. The other issue that the court was concerned with was the allegation of institutional bias and the allegation that the judiciary was not taking this matter properly, that there was judicial interference in the investigation because Twisha's mother-in-law, Giriwala Singh, is a retired judicial officer. Now, the Supreme Court has made a few specific points. One, the most important, of course, being that it is a good thing that the CBI is taking over because there are allegations, there are apprehensions of improper investigation and bias. Therefore, the Supreme Court has said that they welcome the fact that the Madhya Pradesh government, because of these allegations, because of this speculation, has asked for an independent probe. The Solicitor General of India appearing for the Madhya Pradesh government, also assuring the court that the CBI will take over the matter very, very quickly. And just minutes after this hearing, Sneha, we got information from the CBI that a CBI team has been set up, that the CBI team has been dispatched to start investigation in this matter. Now, let's look at the other side of it. The Supreme Court also questioning the speculation and the fact that there seems to be a bit of a media trial. The Supreme Court, more importantly, saying that Twisha's parents and Giriwala Singh, who's Twisha's mother-in-law, are making statements in public, are making statements in the media, that instead of going to the media, they should be making statements before the investigation agency. Third very important point, that the Solicitor General of India representing the Madhya Pradesh state has categorically told the Supreme Court that Giriwala Singh, who is a retired judge, seems to be deliberately maligning Trisha by hopping from channel to channel and giving interviews about the character of her deceased daughter-in-law. Second point, again, the state of Madhya Pradesh through the Solicitor General telling the Supreme Court that Giribala Singh did not join questioning despite notices being issued, that it was very difficult to get her statement recorded, that her statement was finally recorded after much after difficulty, after multiple notices, and in fact, it was also difficult to get the mobile phone seized. So therefore, the state...

0: The Solicitor General saying that it is better to have a divorced daughter than a dead one, encouraging parents in the country to make sure that if their daughter says that she's being harassed, that she's being tortured by the in-laws, that parents should take a call and get their daughter back instead of asking her to adjust.
1: That's right. You know, that's actually one of the most important points that has been made by the Solicitor General today. It's better to have a daughter who's divorced than dead. An important message there from the top, from the Solicitor General, as this matter was heard by the Supreme Court, taking sworn moto cognizance of the death of Tushar Sharma. Let's move on now and tell you a little about what's going on as far as the state of Karnataka is concerned. Clearly no end to the CM Nataka in the state. The focus has now shifted to Delhi, with both CM and Deputy CM landing in Delhi to hold talks with High Command, as per sources. The Chief Minister Siddaramaiah has been summoned to Delhi on the 26th of May, which is tomorrow. During the meeting, Siddaramaiah will hold a meeting with Rahul Gandhi. When he's here in Delhi, Congress Chief Mallikarjun Kharge. He was communicated about his summon to Delhi during a crucial SIR meeting last Sunday by Congress's KC Venugopal. Siddaramaiah has been demanding a cabinet rejig. Meanwhile, Deputy Chief Minister D.K. Shivkumar will be headed to Delhi tonight and will be stationed in the national capital until further communication. As per sources, D.K. Shivkumar camp MLAs have been asking for the change of CM. It is to be noted here that only CM Siddaramaiah has been summoned by High Command. DKS has not been asked to come. Well, there are two options before the High Command. Under Scenario 1, Siddaramaiah cabinet goes for a rejig with 15 new faces, with non-performers being dropped. That is something that could be looked at. Now, there is a second scenario as well. If Siddaramaiah is asked to step down as the Chief Minister of Karnataka, DKS takes over as the CM.
2: Don't worry.
3: Once again, many speculations are surrounding, sir. As you are meeting High Command after a long time, many speculations are running around. Will it be a full stop?
2: Speculations are always there.
3: Fuel prices, sir. Have you seen?
2: I don't know, what did Sujiwala tell you? I don't know what is Surjewala tell me. I don't know. I'll ask him. If he asks me to come, I'll go. Otherwise, I'll be staying here. Because whenever the party calls, we have to go. Otherwise, I'll not go.
4: Is there a discussion about the CM issue, sir?
2: I don't know about it. I don't want to comment on it.
4: Yeah.
2: It is not my job.
5: Although you're going to ask the question again, but I can tell you, Rajya Sabha elections have been notified. Council elections will be happening thereafter. Party continues to have consultations. So please do not speculate. I quash all other speculations.
1: Right here is what next as far as D.K. Shivkumar is concerned. Remember, D.K. is stationed in Delhi but hasn't been summoned. It's Siddaramaiah, the Chief Minister of Karnataka, who's been summoned. A meeting tomorrow at 11 o'clock is what we're hearing in the national capital, and the Chief Minister of Karnataka would be here. Will the Congress High Command then change the guard in the state of Karnataka and give D.K. Shivkumar, the Deputy Chief Minister, an opportunity to form the government and be ahead of the executive in the state of Karnataka is the big question right here. Will that suspense finally end? There's been speculations for months at a stretch on what could the Congress High Command be doing and at what risk is the bigger question here. Sagay, getting in the very latest. What are you hearing, Sagay, about this possible meeting? I understand that it's only Siddaramaiah who's been summoned. DK isn't summoned to Delhi, but he's there.
6: So D.K. Shivkumar has categorically mentioned that if Delhi calls me, he's ready to go, and he cannot ignore the call of Delhi. However, our sources have confirmed that he might reach Delhi tonight, and he might also try to meet the High Command leaders. And whereas Chief Minister Ramaya has confirmed, stating that he got a call and he will be going to Delhi, and he has also said that speculation will always be there. However, he doesn't know the subject, the meeting that has been called with the High Command.
1: That's right. So, Sagay, talk to us a little about whether this is it. You know, because there was a lot of speculation that after the state assembly elections, the Congress High Command is going to bite the bullet in that sense and then take a final call.

0: on the change of God in the state?
1: Ever since the inception of Karnataka Congress government in the state, there is a speculation stating that there is a pact between D.K. Shivakumar and Siddaramaiah that they will share the power for 2.5 years each. And in the month of November, when the government completed 2.5 years, the speculation again started. And that's when the High Command has instructed, probably they will take a decision once the five-state election gets over. And since the five-state election got over recently, and this particular meeting with Rahul Gandhi and Mallikarjun Kharge has more importance keeping the power struggle in the state of Karnataka.
0: I'm going to leave it there for the moment, Sagar Raj, with the very latest on that story. So let's tell you a little about the options then before the Congress, and what could the Congress High Command be doing right here. The number one scenario is that the cabinet rejig would happen with 15 new faces. Non-performers would be dropped. Scenario number two is that the chief minister would be asked to step down. D.K. Shivakumar would be given an opportunity to take over as the chief minister. Now, if Siddaramaiah is asked to step down, what could then he demand? A Rajya Sabha seat that is being speculated. Also, maybe a central AICC role. Remain as an MLA and continue to be in the state of Karnataka, guide the party. Offer to make son Yathindra as a minister. Accommodated Siddaramaiah's camp MLAs within the cabinet, that could be a possible demand as well. Let's tell you also a little bit about what happened earlier today. We got the news of the fourth fuel price hike in about a fortnight. Fuel prices have been increased once again in the country, marking the fourth hike in 2 weeks. Diesel prices have increased by almost 3 rupees a litre. Petrol by 2 rupees 61 paise per litre. In Delhi, petrol is now at 102 per litre. Diesel at 95. Petrol at fuel stations in Mumbai at 111. Diesel at 98 almost. In Kolkata, petrol is retailing at 114 almost. Diesel at almost 100 rupees. Chennai petrol prices at 107.77 per litre. Diesel at 99.55 a litre. For the first time in 4 years, the petrol prices in the national capital have crossed the 100 rupee mark. Following the latest revision, cumulative increase in petrol and diesel prices have neared 7.5 per litre since fuel price adjustments resumed on the 15th of May after an extended freeze of roughly about 78 days. This marks the fourth fuel price hike in the last 2 weeks. The state-run oil companies continue revisions to recover losses incurred after keeping rates unchanged in spite of global crude oil prices crossing the $100 mark per barrel.
2: I mean, Aam Aadmi is completely impacted because of these hikes, as have been reported in the last around 2 weeks. Fourth time, it's what we are now seeing that the petrol and diesel prices have been hiked. And if you talk about the current prices, it has now crossed the mark of 100 rupees in Delhi and NCR. Right now, I'm reporting from a petrol pump, and let me straight away try to show you the figures. The current price, if you talk about the diesel, it has now reached at the mark of 95.56 rupees per litre. And today, if you come out of your houses to buy diesel, it will cost you more than 95 rupees. So the diesel prices have been increased by 2.71 rupees per litre. And at the same time, petrol prices have also been increased, and it has crossed the mark of 100 rupees in Delhi NCR. And if you talk about the current prices of diesel, it has now reached at the mark of 102.12 rupees per litre. My video journalist Ankit can zoom and show you how the petrol prices are today in Delhi NCR. It is now being reported 102.12 rupees per litre, which is certainly indicating that the petrol prices have crossed the mark of rupees 100 in Delhi NCR. People, though, in the morning every day, they come here, they stand in queue, wait for the turn to come for the fuel. But at the same time, they are bearing brunt of the the hike which is being reported almost after every 2 days.
3: बिल्कुल सही बड़े हैं. सरकार कब तक सब्सिडी देगी, सरकार कब तक घाटा खाएगी. देश को चलाने के लिए सबको सहयोग करना चाहिए. ये आज देश की रिक्वायरमेंट है. हम सबको इस चीज में सहयोग करना चाहिए.
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7: 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You know, if you look at it, it's about 111 and some paise. But then suddenly, let me try speaking to some of the people here and asking them, sir, फिर से चौथी बार पेट्रोल का दाम बढ़ गया है और आप पेट्रोल भरवा रहे हैं. कैसे मैनेज कर रहे हैं?
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7: Do you think you'll be, you know, people will be able to manage with the price rise?
9: Is there any choice? We have to fill up gas. We cannot live without it. So whatever the price is there, we have to face.
7: The fact that it is available, it's a big deal.
9: Yes, that's a big deal. Yeah. I mean, that's, I hear that all over Maharashtra there is a shortage. So we are, at least we are lucky enough to get the petrol diesel as we want.
7: कम पेट्रोल खरीदेंगे या फिर बजट बढ़ाएंगे?
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7: 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Managing the budget is something that will be quite difficult for quite a few people, but they are still trying to do that.
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13: Fuel prices has been hiked once again, and this time it's 2.2 rupees 61 paise and 2 rupees 71 paise. And there, these are the normal people who are facing the brunt, because right now petrol is costing 107 rupees and 77 paise. And here you see right now, even no matter how much the cost increases, they will have to go ahead and fuel it. 107 rupees 77 paise is the kind of fuel that has been hiked for petrol. And the same way, diesel has almost come up to 99 rupees and 55 paise. So here you see right now also all kind of work is done. Here a fuel is an essential commodity, and for the people that is necessary no matter how the price is increasing or decreasing. But however, they very clearly say that this is becoming a kind of burden that, you know, they are not able to bear. And the important aspect is about the people who are working for private concern. They very clearly state, on one side fuel prices increases which leads to increase of other essential commodities, but their salary remains the same. And that is why we could all see that they are extremely sad on like while they are also filling the fuel at this this location. With Irfan, Pramod Madhav, 4 India Today.
14: 2 रुपए का पेट्रोल और डीजल की कीमतों में इजाफा हुआ है और चंडीगढ़ के हम एक फ्यूल स्टेशन पर हैं जहां पर अब रेट पेट्रोल डीजल का जो प्राइस था वो भी 100 के पार हो गया है। अब चंडीगढ़ के अंदर जो 97-98 रुपए पेट्रोल था वो 101 रुपए हो गया और डीजल की कीमतें लगभग 79-90 रुपए के आसपास है। अब पेट्रोल की कीमतें बढ़ी हैं, क्या कहेंगे अब इस पर?
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0: So let's tell you a little about the petrol price hike, the fourth one in a fortnight. In Delhi earlier, the cost of a litre was 94.77. Then it went up to 97.77 on the 15th of May. Let's tell you what happened 4 days later on the 19th at 98.64. Then on the 23rd, which was Saturday, the cost went up to 99.51. Then the 25th of May at 102.12. That's with Delhi City, the national capital in Mumbai. Earlier at 103.54. On the 15th, it went up by 3 rupees to 106.68. On the 19th of May by 107.59. 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Then on the 25th of May, it cost 111 rupees. 21 paise. That's about it. As far as Mumbai is concerned, in the city of Kolkata, earlier it cost 105 rupees. Then on the 15th of May, it went up to 108.74. Then the 19th at 109.70. On Saturday at 110.64. On the 25th of May at 113.51. Then in Chennai city, the cost of petrol went up from 100 rupees to 103.67 on the 15th of May, on the 19th 104.49, on the 23rd at 105.31, on the 25th of May at 107.77. More news coming in at this point in time. A little more about as far as the Chief Minister of Karnataka and the CM tussle in the state is concerned. Siddaramaiah has to leave for Delhi tonight. He is to leave Bengaluru at 7 p.m. is what we are learning. He would be arriving in Delhi on a special flight on the 26th of May, which is tomorrow. Siddaramaiah, Rahul Gandhi and Mallikarjun Kharge are meeting the Chief Minister of Karnataka to leave Bengaluru at 7 this evening and arrive by 9:30 p.m. is what we are learning via a special flight. Nagarjun Dwarkanath getting in more on that story. What is brewing? We understand there is a meeting at 11 tomorrow for which the CM would be leaving for Delhi tonight.
19: While the CM camp is optimistic, Sneha, that it might be about the Rajya Sabha seat, what recommendation the Chief Minister will make, and also the 15 cabinet rejig that is wanting to be done from CM camp for the last 3 months. So Siddaramaiah and his supporters are hopeful that the summons that he's been got is for the cabinet reshuffle. While on the other hand, the Deputy Chief Minister camp MLAs are hoping that this summon to the Chief Minister is a final summon where he will be told to step down and vacate his chair for the DK Shivakumar camp also, so that Mr. Shiv Kumar can become the chief minister. So all eyes would be at 11 a.m. meeting tomorrow in Delhi in the presence of Mallikarjun Kharge, Rahul Gandhi, K.C. Venugopal, Siddaramaiah will be attending this meeting. He's leaving at 7 p.m. tonight, landing in Delhi at 9:30. So the next 24 hours, it will be crucial for Karnataka politics as to which way the government would be heading. Would it be a change of guard or would it be a cabinet reshuffle?
0: Thank you for the moment. Getting in those details is my colleague Nagarjun Dwarkana telling us about the movements of the Chief Minister of Karnataka, who's headed to Delhi this evening. And that is going to be, viewers, one of our top focus stories on the other side of this very quick commercial break. So South telling you about the CM Nataka in Karnataka, which continues much more. I'm down South. Stay on the line.
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Vanakkam, Namaskara, good afternoon, a big welcome to India Today. So South, I'm Nagarjun Dwarkanath, getting you all the latest updates from the southern part of India. And today, it's all about Karnataka. The climax of the Nataka in Karnataka seems to be reaching right now in the next 24 hours as crucial meetings will be done at Congress President Mallikarjun Kharge's residence tomorrow at 11 a.m. Chief Minister Siddaramaiah has been summoned, and a lot more of this news over the next 30 to 60

0: Siddaramaiah is all set to fly to Delhi starting at 7 p.m. this evening from Bengaluru. And remember, India Today got you this confirmed news break that he was summoned by the party high command. And this morning, Siddaramaiah himself has made a statement that he got a call from K.C. Venugopal, the General Secretary organization of the AICC. And he'll be meeting the party high command, the who's of who of Congress party, at 11 a.m. in Delhi at Congress President Mallikarjun Kharge's residence. And Siddaramaiah went on to say that he doesn't know the subject of the meeting or the agenda of the meeting. He only said that I've got a call and told to come to Delhi, and now this evening I'll be leaving to Delhi at 7 p.m. and having a meeting at 11 a.m. in the morning. So he still doesn't know, is it going to be a cabinet reshuffle? Would the party high command ask him to step down? So a lot of suspense over this crucial meeting in the next 24 hours. Listening to what Siddaramaiah had to say.
1: Don't worry.
2: Once again, many speculations are surrounding, sir. As you are meeting High Command after long time, many speculations are running around. Will it be a full stop?
1: Speculations are always there.
2: Fuel prices, sir. Have you seen?
0: Mousmi Singh is joining us live from Delhi. Mousmi, you are at the headquarter. What are you picking up at this point of time? What is this crucial meeting? Chief Minister himself is saying that he doesn't know the agenda of the meeting. What are you picking up?
3: So clearly, you know, there is a lot of buzz, a lot of optics rolled out. Nagarjun, if you saw when the swearing-in ceremony of the Kerala CM took place, where we saw that all the chief ministers and, of course, the deputy chief minister, Mr. D.K. Shivkumar, was there on the stage along with the party leadership. And, the buzz in Delhi is that perhaps Karnataka could be the next in the line as far as leadership tussle is concerned. There has been a lot of speculation as far as the deputy chief minister harboring ambitions to become the chief minister is concerned, and the general perception in Delhi is that because of this internal tussle, the message that is going to the people of Karnataka is that the leadership of the state is not united, despite several schemes that were promised, manifestos. What was promised in the manifesto was implemented. So I think that somewhere the leadership is called, and that's interesting that Mr. Siddaramaiah, and as you said, has been summoned by Delhi. That means that there would be some message that the Delhi leadership would want to communicate as far as Raj Sabha, the upcoming Raj Sabha elections are concerned. We are told that the Congress has three in its kitty in the four seats that are going to be vacant in that state, in the state, and other than that, the MLC elections that are coming up. There are many contenders as far as these posts are concerned, and apart from many things, of course, there will be that central question over what to do about Mr. D.K. Shivkumar's ambitions as far as, taking the baton from Mr. Siddaramaiah is concerned.
0: Mousmi, request you to stay on with me in this bulletin also. And now let's take a look at what are the options before the High Command to take the big call. If Siddaramaiah is asked to do a cabinet reshuffle, then Siddaramaiah continues to be the chief minister with 15 such people from the cabinet to be dropped. These are the non-performers. So this is option number one. So CM meets party president and LOP of the Congress party, and he says that I need to do a cabinet reshuffle. He gets permission. 15 netas from the Congress cabinet gets dropped, and these are the non-performers as per the chief minister as well. And what is the next option? The next option is to accommodate D.K. Shivkumar, the deputy chief minister, and the chief minister Siddaramaiah will be told to step down, and D.K. Shivkumar would take over as the chief minister of Karnataka. These are the two options before the Congress party at this point of time. It's quite a call, crucial call, because remember, chief minister brings in a lot of Ahinda vote bank with him, while D.K. Shivkumar has been the troubleshooter for the party together both for the 2023 assembly election. So it's a big, big decision for the Congress party also to make. And Mousumi continues to be with me on this. Mousumi, these are the two options that we mentioned, that either the cabinet reshuffle or the change of guard of Karnataka. Both these decisions would be crucial. What happens to D.K. Shivakumar if Siddaramaiah continues? And what happens to Siddaramaiah if D.K. Shivakumar is taken into the post of CM? And what is a good exit for CM? Because he's a big stature personality. How do you accommodate person of such stature in today's politics?
3: Absolutely, Nagarjun. The way you have pointed out, the fact remains that Siddaramaiah is got a pan-India, pan-Karnataka presence, and his appeal runs across caste and community across Karnataka. He is leader of that stature. Of course, Rahul Gandhi, it was said that Rahul Gandhi had put his weight behind Siddaramaiah for his Ahinda politics, and which absolutely, you know, is in line with the Congress's Delhi agenda and political purpose as far as the entire OBC and the Dalit politics is concerned. And thereby, you know, there has to be reason enough for the leadership to be convinced that there should be a change of guard at this time. They don't want to unsettle the waters and or step into troubled waters. And that would mean that D.K. Shivakumar should be pulling enough weight. Does he have enough popularity as far as MLAs are concerned? And now you know that just being the choice of the MLAs is not the only thing that the leadership will be looking at post their entire Kerala development. So that means that the mass appeal, the public appeal, and a report card of how much the government has really done will also be weighing on the minds of the party high command, Mr. Kharge and Rahul Gandhi. That said, Naga, you know better that Mr. Kharge hails from Karnataka. He's entrenched and knows the politics, the pulse of Karnataka better than any other perhaps Congress leader with decades of experience. So thereby, you know, he would be knowing the ground realities if he is actually thinking about a leadership change. Yes, cabinet reshuffle, of course. The party would want to put in a stronger message across of being a people's government. The popularity of the government, I won't say, is at a very good position. We will have to they will gauge how far the Congress has really implemented the Congress model in Karnataka, and has it been really a brand ambassador Karnataka model for the other states and upcoming elections. So that would be one thing. And also, I think one thing will be on their mind, whether it's a forward-looking decision that they will make, because Siddaramaiah has already said that this is his last election. And
0: if the Congress party is making any decision, they would be looking at 2028 also as to what exactly would be the future of the Congress party in Karnataka. Do they want to go with the same CM, or do they want to change the face for 2028? That's the big question. I think that would be the idea of this meeting also. And joining me right now is Sagai Raj from Bengaluru. Sagai, you were at the press conference this morning with CM. DCM were sharing the same stage. You heard Chief Minister speak after the meeting of the press conference. He said that he doesn't know the agenda of the meeting. Could you get a sense of what exactly was he talking about? Is he being apprehensive about this meeting?
4: But two things you need to understand. One is Randeep Surjewala's ruling out all the speculations, stating that it is to discuss about Rajya Sabha seats as well as the council seats. And if he's been summoned for both these seats, they should also summon D.K. Shivakumar along with the chief minister, because he's a KPCC president. He knows who are the candidates who can be the MLC, and Rajya Sabha seat he can discuss with the high command. And they have summoned only Siddaramaiah. And Siddaramaiah has clearly said that he's not aware about the subject. When Randeep Surjewala says that he's been summoned for Rajya Sabha and Council, and Siddaramaiah says that he's not aware about the subject,

0: So it clearly shows that probably the platform is fixed for them to address the growing power tussle in the state of Karnataka along with the cabinet reshuffle. What will be the plan? What Rahul Gandhi is going to instruct Chief Minister Siddaramaiah? And what we also get to learn from our sources is that even D.K. Shivakumar will fly to Delhi tonight and he will be stationed there and he will be observing all the developments and he will also try to meet the high command. And it is quite clear that though Chief Minister says that the subject is not clear and the high command says that it is something different, something is cooking and it might be something which might change the political dynamics in the state of Karnataka.
1: In fact, good point, Sagai. In politics, a lot of is that about reading between the lines. If the Chief Minister is being summoned to discuss Rajya Sabha seats and the MLC election seats, why would the President not be involved in this? Like you mentioned, it's a clear message that the party wants to address, and the party wants to address the crucial debate about who would be the Chief Minister of Karnataka over the next 2 years also. And more breaking news coming in on the same story. So it's not just the Chief Minister of Karnataka, Siddaramaiah, who is willing to fly to Delhi this evening, but also his Deputy Chief Minister, D.K. Shivakumar, is all set to go to Delhi. Likely this evening, Deputy Chief Minister D.K. Shivakumar is all set to go to Delhi as well. He will be stationed in Delhi. Remember, he has not got the call from the party high command. He's not been summoned, even though he's the KPCC President, he's not been summoned. Even though he's the Deputy Chief Minister, he's not been summoned. The call only came purely and dedicatedly to the Chief Minister Siddaramaiah that he had to be in Delhi tomorrow morning at 11 a.m. for the meeting. However, the deputy himself is planning to go to Delhi this evening. He doesn't want to miss out on any chances, so he doesn't know what would transpire in the meeting. He also wants to be in the thick of this. He wants to understand the every minute details as to what is happening in Delhi, and that's the reason he might in all likely go to Delhi this evening with his camp supporters also. He will be stationed in Delhi monitoring fully as to what would be the nature of the meeting at the Congress President's house at 11 a.m. tomorrow, and most likely he also will seek time from the Congress High Command if things don't go well as per his needs and as per his ambitions as well. So all set for the climax in Karnataka. Chief Minister is set to depart at 7 p.m. tonight in a special flight, and D.K. Shivakumar in all likelihood will be leaving to Delhi this evening is what we are told.
2: I don't know what is Surjewala tell me. I don't know. I'll ask him. If he asks me to come, I'll go. Otherwise, I'll be stay here. Because whenever the party calls, we have to go. Otherwise, I'll not go.
3: Is there a discussion about the CM issue, sir?
2: I don't know about it. I don't want to comment on it.
3: Yeah.
2: It is not my job.
1: Mosmi continues to be with me right now on this. Mosmi, even though D.K. Shivakumar is playing it down, saying that Surjewala has not told me anything. Surjewala didn't summon me to Delhi. I have no clue what is happening in this crucial meeting tomorrow. Even though he's on record, he's speaking everything perfectly so that he doesn't antagonize the party high command. But off record, we all know what is simmering within the Congress party. It's the D.K. Shivakumar ambition and his camp ambition to ensure that Mr. Shivakumar takes over the mantle or the baton in the Karnataka government here.
4: I would say, Nagarjan, that this is needless. These statements give rise to needless speculations, because if you look at the statement of the Chief Minister, he's saying, I have been summoned, but I don't know the subject. Of course, he could very well communicate with the GSO and at least ask him what the subject is, so he could be better prepared. So the Chief Minister saying that I have been summoned, but I don't know the subject, and D.K. Shivakumar saying that I have to go or not go. If I'm called, I will go. So a lot of ambiguity prevailing that doesn't, in fact, send across a very clear message at a time when there is a crisis that is looming large, from fuel prices to inflation, which the Congress is raking up. So, perhaps I think what could be on the platter is, as Sagai also pointed out, and I said earlier, that the Raj Sabha elections, there are three seats that are coming up. Mr. Kharge would return on one, and then there are two more Raj Sabha candidates that the Congress would be pitching in, and we are told that the Congress would like to take a local pick, from Karnataka, because already Ajay Makan and

0: Jairam Ramesh are Raj Sabha members from Karnataka. So who will be those two local picks? Who will be the faces? How will you balance the caste factor? That perhaps could be on the platter, and also the MLC elections could be on the platter. And with Mr. D.K. Shivkumar also joining the entire meeting and calls probably, then Mr. D.K. Shivkumar of course would have in mind to put in his request, repeated request for making him the chief minister, though he's left it on the party high command, as you said, that his language is just behind the Lakshman Rekha, very much in party line, that the party calls, I will go. Perhaps Randeep Surjewala could hold the key and the answers. I've been trying to contact him, and as soon as I get that info, then perhaps we could tell our viewers, Naga.
1: Fine, Mousmi. In fact, you made a crucial point as to both of them are speaking in a toned-down manner, and CM himself could have asked KC Venugopal, what is the reason for me to be summoned to Delhi? Give us an idea so that I'm better prepared, even if you're talking, discussing about Rajya Sabha seats, so that I can come with names. If you're discussing about the legislative counseling, council elections, I can come with names so that he's better prepared. But he says that he doesn't know the agenda of the meeting or the subject of the meeting tomorrow, and he's heading to Delhi without anything. So he's completely blank is what CM has said. So let us hypothetically now assume that High Command takes the difficult choice of asking Siddaramaiah to step down from the Chief Minister post and making D.K. Shivkumar as the CM. Then what is on plate for Chief Minister? What might be the offer from the Congress High Command to CM so that they can accommodate him post the Chief Minister change? One, the Rajya Sabha seat. Would Siddaramaiah be okay to go to Rajya Sabha from Karnataka? That's the big question. But he might be offered, is what we are told. June 8th is the final day of nominations for this Rajya Sabha elections. And Congress party right now has three vacancies in Karnataka. Mallikarjun Kharge most likely will be one such choice. And Siddaramaiah might be given one choice if he is asked to step down. Remember, viewers, we are all saying that if Siddaramaiah is asked to step down, this is completely hypothetical, because what is on offer in the tomorrow's meeting, we don't know. So if he's told to step down, would he be given a Rajya Sabha seat to accommodate? Or option number two, maybe Siddaramaiah would be given some central AICC role, maybe in the OBC department or in the CWC department, so that he's active at the national level and close to the Gandhi family and close to Mr. Kharge while operating politics about Karnataka and southern India. He's an OBC factor across Karnataka, and hence he might be elevated to Delhi to take up a central AICC role. That might be on the plate, also on offer. And if Siddaramaiah declines both Rajya Sabha seat as well as being in Delhi, what is the option number three? He might just say to Rahul Gandhi that I don't want to travel to Delhi. I want to remain and rooted in Karnataka politics. So he would just remain as an MLA and say that I would be using my experience to guide the new chief minister and the new cabinet. They can seek my advice if necessary on either on water matters, finance matters and other development matters. So I would still remain as a senior MLA and sit back and guide the new government if required. So that's option number three. And what is option number four? To accommodate the chief minister's son, Dr. Yathindra, as a cabinet minister. Few of them in his camp even are asking for deputy CM post, but that might not be on offer is what we are told. CM might want his son to be a cabinet minister when he retires. So that also might be considered by the party high command. So that option number four, to accommodate Siddaramaiah's son in the cabinet. And what would be the next option? Chief Minister Siddaramaiah, if stepping down, would want to accommodate his followers in the cabinet, the new cabinet that would form. And hence, the Congress party would say yes to ensure that all the followers or supporters of Siddaramaiah, especially in his MLA camp, would be taking the cabinet posts and getting some plum portfolio. So these are the five options before the party high command to offer to Siddaramaiah if they take the decision of asking him to step down. And Sagai Raj is joining me live on this. Sagai, would Siddaramaiah even consider to go to Rajya Sabha or take up a CWC or a central AICC role if the party asks him to?
2: Well, If you notice that he was being offered long back that he should try to enter national politics, but at that point of time, he has denied the fact that he doesn't understand Hindi and he doesn't want to shift from Karnataka. And this time, it will be quite different for him. So the options will be there for him. Rahul Gandhi will give more options, and it is up to Siddaramaiah what he is going to choose, whether he want to be an OBC leader at national level or he want to continue as a senior MLA in the Karnataka government or as a Rajya Sabha seat. So the option is over Siddaramaiah. The ball is in the court of Siddaramaiah, but Siddaramaiah have to decide if Rahul Gandhi ask him to ask him to vacate for DK Shivakumar.
1: In fact, it's a no end to the CM Natka potboiler in Karnataka. In fact, the focus now shifts from Bengaluru to Delhi as the next 24 hours becomes crucial for both DK Shivakumar and Chief Minister Siddaramaiah. Both now are looking at the meeting at 11 a.m. tomorrow. Siddaramaiah has been summoned to Delhi to ensure that he meets Rahul Gandhi and Mallikarjun Kharge tomorrow at 11 a.m. And now he's been leaving Bengaluru at 7 p.m. through via special flight is what we are told. Siddaramaiah was communicated about the summon to Delhi while he was in a part of the SIR meeting in Devanahalli on the outskirts of Bengaluru, while the Congress General Secretary Organization, Mr. K.C. Venugopal, called him up, rang him up and asked Mr. Chief Minister Siddaramaiah to come to Delhi on the 26th, that's tomorrow, to have a meeting with Rahul Gandhi and Mallikarjun Kharge. And we are told by our sources is that DK Shivakumar also will be heading to Delhi this evening and will be stationed to get an understanding of what is happening, what is transpiring within the Congress High Command in the meeting between Siddaramaiah and Mr. Kharge and Rahul Gandhi. And he will be stationed there monitoring all the situations. So there are two options before the Congress High Command. One, to ask Siddaramaiah to vacate his position and hand over the new Chief Minister chair to DK Shivakumar, or ask DK Shivakumar to be patient and wait for the next election, 2028. And if Congress wins, he might be accommodated then. And now the immediate temporary resolution might be having a new cabinet reshuffle. 15 new such phases might be taken into cabinet, and that's option number two for the Congress High Command. So these are the big decisions that the Congress will have to take over the next 24 hours. Listen to what Surjewala had to say.
3: Although you're going to ask the question again, but I can tell you, Rajya Sabha elections have been notified. Council elections will be happening thereafter. Party continues to have consultations. So please do not speculate. I quash all other speculation.
1: Breaking news coming in that the DK brothers have got into a huddle last night discussing the strategies and options before them. Remember, DK Suresh was a member of parliament earlier and former member of parliament and a strong supporter of his brother DK Shivakumar. So Mr. Shivakumar and Suresh both late midnight got into a huddle last night at Suresh's residence to chalk out their strategies. What are the options? What if the High Command asks Siddaramaiah to step down? What should be the next course of action for Mr. Suresh and Siddaramaiah and Mr. Shivakumar? And if the cabinet reshuffle is approved, what would be the next option for the camp of Shivakumar? That's the reason why both the brothers got into a huddle late night and started to discount both plan A and plan B, and ensuring that both of them would be present in Delhi to mobilize either the MLAs or to assert or put pressure on the High Command if things don't go as per the plan as well. And Sagai Raj is joining me live on this. Sagai, DK Shivakumar and Mr. Suresh both got into a huddle. What are you picking up from your sources? What would be discussed on this?
2: Both the brothers have discussed about the possibilities of meeting High Command tomorrow and how they're going to take this forward. And both pros and cons, if at all, if the decision is in favor of DK Shivakumar, how they're going to take this forward. If it is against DK Shivakumar, how they're going to strategize and work out as per their learning from whatever has happened. And if you notice that whether it is DK Shivakumar or DK Suresh, they have openly spoken about the pact. They have mentioned categorically that whatever the understanding between Siddaramaiah and D.K. Shivakumar only was between them, and it is not be disclosed to the public. And probably they will try to bring out the same formula if it is against them, or else if it is in their favor, they will try to work out how to take everybody together, whether it is Siddaramaiah or his camp leaders, when they are forming the government.
1: Mosmi is also live with me on this. Mosmi, both the brothers have got into a huddle to ensure that they don't want to let any stone unturned at this point of time. This is the climax, and this is the last time that they can

0: assert themselves on the party high command. So both brothers got into a huddle to discuss, is what Sagai says, on the crucial meeting in Delhi. But what are you picking up? In fact, would D.K. Shivakumar be okay and be patient if Rahul Gandhi or Mr. Kharge asks Shivakumar to wait till 2028?
1: See, and what Sagai was saying also, if you look at D.K. Suresh, how he had made those comments. I remember being in Delhi and we were talking to Mr. Suresh and how he was in complete, championing the cause of his brother and, very confident that it would be D.K. Shivakumar who will be the chosen one. But it wasn't to be, and there was a lot of lull after that in terms of he also voiced his displeasure, as you can say, over the decision of the party high command. So I do think that this is the last leg as far as effort is concerned to get his brother in the CM's chair, and Mr. D.K. Shivakumar would also be knowing that. If you saw the body language of Mr. D.K. Shivakumar during the Kerala swearing-in ceremony, and in fact, his entire demeanor, he was walking across the stage to and fro, waving to the crowd, while all the dignitaries and leaders were seated in their seat. And it was only perhaps maybe Mr. Satishan who was talking around and welcoming the leaders. So there was a degree of confidence, a degree of belief. And, D.K. Shivakumar has been in the waiting for a while now. So perhaps I think that he would make that attempt. But he has always been drawn that Lakshman Rekha, Nagarjuna, as far as, the final say is concerned, the final word is concerned. He said that if that's the choice of the party high command, then he could actually look at the cabinet and look at the MLC and the Raj Sabha choice and perhaps get a greatest elbow room as far as his choice of candidates, his choice of contenders is concerned. Perhaps that could be a second option for D.K. Shivakumar.
0: Right, Mousmi. In fact, it's a crucial meeting, like we keep mentioning, as to what would be the next course of action for the Congress High Command. But let's now look at where does the High Command stand in terms of Karnataka. We have Mr. Kharge, Sonia Gandhi, Priyanka Gandhi, Rahul Gandhi himself, all these stakeholders. But where do they stand individually when it comes to Karnataka? Mallikarjun Kharge, he himself being the president of the party, comes from Gulbarga district in Karnataka, has all his political life from Karnataka. So he knows both Siddaramaiah and D.K. Shivakumar in close quarters. He knows each MLA by their name. So he knows the political developments and sentiments of Karnataka. Where does he stand when it comes to Siddaramaiah versus D.K. Shivakumar? He says that, Kharge says that if there was a promise made between these two leaders, it has to be enforced. The promise that was made between Siddaramaiah and D.K. Shivakumar, if such promise was ever made, Mr. Siddaramaiah will have to ensure that that is protected, is what Mallikarjun Kharge's individual stand would be. Where does Sonia Gandhi stand on this? Sonia Gandhi, remember when D.K. Shivakumar was in prison in Tihar, she went and visited him personally also. She also is of an opinion that if such promise was made, it has to be addressed by the party high command. And that leaves with Priyanka Gandhi's option. Priyanka Gandhi, what she also said is the same, that she feels that if there's a promise, the high command will also have to take a look at it. But the crucial decision, all of us know, is of Rahul Gandhi. Where does Rahul Gandhi stand in this whole situation of Shivakumar versus Siddaramaiah? Rahul Gandhi is of an opinion, is what we are told through our sources, that he is not aware of the promise that is made. Only the people surrounding him and the stakeholders are talking about this promise. In 2023, if at all this promise was made, let's assume that this promise was made, he was not a part of this. So he's been unaware of it. People are apprising him of this recently, is what he's told. And that's the reason why he doesn't want to speak about this or even look into this promise aspect. So the crucial meeting will be, what would be Rahul Gandhi telling Chief Minister and what would be Mr. Kharge telling Chief Minister tomorrow also? Sagai, Raj and Mousmi, continue to be live with me. Sagai, to you first. This whole promise of 2.5 years, did this genuinely happen or is it only hearsay among the MLAs?
2: So it is an open secret. Both the camps are either denying or accepting the fact that there was a pact between D.K. Shivakumar and Siddaramaiah. And even if you notice that D.K. Suresh has categorically mentioned that he was part of the discussion and there was a pact between them, but he doesn't want to disclose. However, when you talk...

to the leaders off camera, even if there is a pact between them, the High Command should take cognizance of it. Whether it is D.K. Shivakumar or Siddaramaiah, even when they spoke to the media, they haven't ruled out. They said that whatever there is between us, we will talk and we will sort out. And even Siddaramaiah has categorically mentioned that whatever the High Command instructs him, he will follow. And the High Command for him is not Mallikarjun Kharge, it is Rahul Gandhi. Rahul Gandhi is probably...

0: follow. And the high command for him is not Mallikarjun Kharge, it is Rahul Gandhi. Rahul Gandhi's intervention will clear the air. What exactly was there? What was the pact? Whether Siddaramaiah is going to continue for 5 years or there will be a change in the guard after 2.5 years that was supposed to happen in the month of November. Even at that point of time, both the leaders, even KC Venugopal said that both the leaders have met over the breakfast and they have sorted out the issue. But nobody have ruled out or accepted the fact that there was a pact between them.
1: Mosmi, to you now. Remember in 2023, the press conference, the crucial press conference of KC Venugopal coming on the stage and addressing that Siddaramaiah has been chosen as the Congress leader of Legislature Party leader, or the floor leader, and Mr. Shiv Kumar will continue to be the party president and ensure the party victory in the 2024 Lok Sabha. I clearly remember this statement of Mr. KC Venugopal, the GSO as well. Where did this 2.5 years promise come through to? Was the high command in fact aware of such promises made?
2: See, clearly my sources do tell me that DK Shiv Kumar camp and DK did tell his people that this promise was made, this 2.5 years promise was made, and it was made in the presence of Siddaramaiah that it will be a two and a half year formula that will be put in place. And remember that both had put up their cases and both had contested for that post, and then finally Mrs. Siddaramaiah's name came. I am told that DK Shiv Kumar has an ambition to become the chief minister, that everybody knows, but he has said it to the party high command and requested to be made the chief minister time and again. He has repeatedly made those requests, and he still feels that there is some time where that could be done. Now the big question really is with Siddaramaiah to be replaced. The question really is that whether Siddaramaiah is willing to accept that, and being of the stature, a regional satrap, and the legacy that Siddaramaiah has actually created, Congress would not like to disturb that. So that has to be with the consent and will of Siddaramaiah that Mr. DK Shiv Kumar takes the baton. And that could only be if Rahul Gandhi has perhaps given this a serious thought that, it's time to look forward and make that decision and give DK Shiv Kumar a chance, because he's been a party man, an organization man, and knows the in and inside out of the party. He's sworn his allegiance to the Congress party. So like Mr. Satishan, if you see, he's come from the NSUI days. The Congress is now trying to pitch that model in front of the BJP, where you've got chief ministers of the BJP who have switched parties and now taken, whether it's Mr. Suvendu Adhikari or Hemant Biswa Sarma, all these leaders have come from the Congress or the TMC, and that's the model that Congress wants to pitch, that party loyalists are rewarded. So if that is preying on the mind of the party high command, then probably DK Shiv Kumar could well have a chance. Otherwise, I think it is too late.
1: Right, Mosmi. In fact, like you mentioned, it's a difficult choice for the Congress party, catch-22 situation, because Siddaramaiah brings a lot of OBC vote bank, while DK Shiv Kumar has come through the ranks of the Congress party and have now become the party president and deputy chief minister. Do you let him go, or do you also let the man who almost consolidates every vote bank in Karnataka to be ask him to stepping down? So that's the big question. Rahul Gandhi's plate is now completely full. He needs to take a decision, and it's a main decision, so that it decides the next few years of Karnataka Congress and which way it would be going. And thank you both Sagai and Mosmi for bringing us all the latest updates and giving your point of view as to what would be transpiring in the next 24 hours in Delhi. And before we close the show, we also take a look at What are the both leaders, Siddaramaiah and D.K. Shivakumar, bringing to the table? And why does Congress need Siddaramaiah at this point of time? Remember, he's one of the most veteran leader in Karnataka at this point of time and also has a large support of the

MLAs within the Congress party. Many such leaders during campaigning of the elections want Siddaramaiah to at least spend 5 hours in their constituency so that he can mobilize all the votes and consolidate them, and hence he's considered to be one of the veteran leaders and a tall leader in the Karnataka state as well. And he's the most recognized OBC leader. Remember, he comes from the Kuruba community, and Kurubas are widespread from Bidar in the northern part of Karnataka to Chamrajnagar in Dakshin part of Karnataka, southern part of Karnataka. So Kurubas take a strong support to Siddaramaiah, and hence he is the biggest OBC leader that Karnataka has right now. And Siddaramaiah also enjoys the goodwill of the people. We have seen time and again when Siddaramaiah goes to villages, how he is welcomed. People want to shake his hand, people want to take a photograph, people want to hug him. So he is also someone who enjoys the goodwill among the people in the society as well. So these are the strong points of Siddaramaiah. While let's look at what does DK Shivkumar bring to the table. What are his strengths at this point of time? He is considered the political strategist or the master strategist that the Congress party has. During the Gujarat Rajya Sabha elections, during the Madhya Pradesh elections, troubleshooter was DK Shivkumar for the Congress party. He flew into Mumbai. He ensured that he wants to meet the MLAs during the Karnataka 2019 tussle. In Gujarat Rajya Sabha elections, he went into the resort to ensure the MLAs are protected. So he's been the master strategist for the Congress party, and also troubleshooter, like I mentioned, beyond Karnataka. So he's been involved in Gujarat politics, he's been involved in Madhya Pradesh politics, and now recently he was made the observer also for Assam elections. So party recognizes his strength that he can mobilize cadres, and he can talk to the language to the cadres in the same language of the Congress party, and hence his name doesn't resonate just in Karnataka, but apart from Karnataka and other parts of India also. He's also considered someone as a fund mobilizer. So party also needs the money to ensure that they campaign well within the limits, and they look up to him to ensure that he mobilizes funds either through his friends and family or through the party cadres as well. During COVID, remember, he ensured that all the cadres pitch in some amount of money to ensure they buy the mask or kit in the Karnataka Congress. That's the first step he took, in fact, as the party president. So he's a fund mobilizer, he's a party strategist, and also troubleshooter beyond Karnataka. So crucial decision now ahead of Rahul Gandhi and Mr. Kharge. What would be the decision? Either asking CM to step down or asking DK Shivkumar to be patient. We'll be getting you a lot more of this latest developments over the next 24 hours. All eyes will be on Karnataka tomorrow also. We'll be getting you a lot more tomorrow. We'll see you at 1 p.m. tomorrow. Keep watching India Today.

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9: Come back. Let's get to the very latest. As far as the Trisha Sharma unnatural death case is concerned, the Supreme Court has taken sua motu cognizance of Trisha's death and recommended a CBI probe. Just a day after Trisha's was finally laid to rest in Bhopal, the top court heard the case concerning alleged institutional bias and procedural discrepancies in Trisha Sharma's death case. During the hearing, the court noted that a strong narrative had been created suggesting a fair and impartial investigation was being undermined due to the involvement of a former judge. Supreme Court cited an India Today article and said that allegations of judicial influence over the investigation have emerged simply because the victim's mother-in-law is a former district judge and therefore the biased narrative was floated. The apex court urged the media not to sensationalize the matter. The Chief Justice of India, Surya Kant, asked the media publications not to hand out statements of family members and public as investigation was still underway. Telling you about the Trisha Sharma unnatural death case, the matter was heard by the apex court today that has already taken sua motu cognizance of the same. As far as the investigations are concerned, the Central Bureau of Investigation has taken this matter over. Today, the court also spoke about the fact that a narrative was being spun around court bias because Trisha's mother-in-law happens to be associated with the judiciary, but that is not something that is true. Also, the Supreme Court cited an India Today article and said allegations of judicial influence over the investigation have emerged because of the mother-in-law being a former district judge. Also cited an India Today article speaking on the same, asking the media not to sensationalize the matter. The Chief Justice of India, Surya Kant, asking media publications not to hand out statements to family members and public as investigation in this case was still underway. Anisha, taking us to the details of what happened in court earlier. Anisha, sum this up for us, for our viewers. You did talk to us earlier about how the court had taken some motor cognizance of the same, and particularly this had got to do with the A investigations, and also about this narrative around the mother-in-law, of the victim here, associated with the judiciary, and hence the reluctance of the court to take this matter up.
2: Well, yes, Sneha, the Supreme Court has taken so much motor cognizance, and the Chief Justice clearly pointing out that there were three reasons why they decided to take it up. First, of course, being the postmortem delay. Second, being the allegations of judicial interference because of Giribala Singh, who's the mother-in-law of Twisha, being a retired judicial officer. And third, being the media speculation and the media trial. The Supreme Court has made some serious observations. First of all, of course, expressing sympathy with the family which has lost a young woman. Secondly, saying that there should not be speculation, that it would be good that the CBI will be investigating this matter because of the narrative that has been built with regard to allegations of interference and institutional bias. Remember, Sneha, the Supreme Court has taken note of these allegations, including report on our own on India Today, where the question of institutional bias, where the question of why Giribala Singh was granted anticipatory bail so quickly, on whether the police conducted a proper investigation or not, all of these issues had been flagged by the media, by us as well. And the court saying that, court requesting both families to stop speculating, to stop making statements in public, and instead to ensure that evidence and statements of the witnesses are given to the investigation agency. Now, we do know that the CBI has taken over the investigation. A CBI team has been dispatched to Bhopal to investigate the matter. But at the same time, Sneha, the Supreme Court saying that this concern that had been raised regarding institutional bias, that was a very serious issue, and that is why they took it up in the manner that they did. More importantly, Sneha, we also need to see the stand taken by the government of Madhya Pradesh via the Solicitor General. They've made three points. One, that Giribala Singh did in fact not join investigation despite multiple notices, that she did in fact try to malign Twisha's character by hopping from channel to channel and giving out interviews, maligning her character.
9: Okay.
2: And three, anticipatory bail that was granted in a very, very hurried manner. And that matter, of course, will be heard by the Madhya Pradesh High Court at 2:30 today.
9: I'm going to leave it there for the moment, getting in those details and putting that into perspective is my colleague Anisha Mathur. The court is going to hear this matter again. The Madhya Pradesh High Court, though, at 2:30 is what Anisha is telling us. A little about what the Apex Court said today. And here are the top takeaways. The Supreme Court warned against media trial in this entire matter. Court warned against speculation and building of a narrative. Court said the narrative due to Giribala's status as the next judge. The court has welcomed the CBI probe in the Twisha Sharma death case. The Madhya Pradesh government had said Giribala maligning Twisha via media, and hence the Apex Court has come down on the family saying that stop media interactions. Record statement before the CBI, the matter is sub judice. Don't speak with the press. Court also has said we understand the agony of losing a young daughter. Has called for calm, not for mudslinging, is what the court reiterated today. Meanwhile, Supreme Court has issued a notice to the centre and the NTA in a plea against NEET paper leak filed by United Doctors Front, while raising pointed questions over the implementation of reforms after previous leaks. The Apex Court dragged the NTA for failing to learn any lessons. In its directions, the court ordered the National Testing Agency to file an affidavit detailing the status of the monitoring committee constituted on the 14th of November. The bench also directed J. Radhakrishna to place on record the steps taken to ensure compliance with the recommendations of the high-powered committee constituted earlier to strengthen examination safeguards. The Apex Court will hear the case on Friday again. Meanwhile, CBI produced another key accused, Manisha Havaldar, in Delhi's Rouse Avenue Court. According to the CBI, she was involved in the NEET UG 2026 process and appointed by the National Testing Agency as an expert. CBI has alleged that Havaldar leaked NEET's physics paper.
10: So today this matter was listed as item 71 in court 6. The matter pertains to NEET UG, the examination. We all know how the media has, the papers have been leaked. And we are questioning the credibility of NTA, which is your national testing agency, which conducts these examination. There is a repeated failure of that. Even in 2024, there was a repeated failure. There was a constitutional committee was constituted for that. And still there is nothing. So the bench was quite disturbed by the fact that despite the clear directions of the Honorable Supreme Court, yet the court has not produced, the organization is not taking any steps. So we really want strict action against NTA. We are going that we need somebody statutory to cover this.
9: Well, the Delhi Gymkhana Club has approached the Delhi High Court challenging the centre's directive ordering it to vacate its iconic 27.3-acre premises in Lutyens, Delhi by the 5th of June. The matter was mentioned before Justice Avnish Jhingan by senior advocate Abhishek Maru Singhvi, who sought an urgent hearing. The High Court agreed to hear the case on the 26th of May, which is tomorrow. The petition has been filed by club member Vijay Khurana, challenging the order issued by the Land and Development Office. The club has challenged the legality and urgency of the eviction order. On the 22nd of May, the Land and Development Office directed the club to be handed to hand over possession of its sprawling property at Safdarjung Road. The government invoked Clause 4 of the original lease agreement, which allows the centre to reclaim the land if required for a public purpose. According to the centre, the land close to the Prime Minister's residence and other high security establishments in Lutyens, Delhi, is needed to strengthen defence infrastructure, governance-related facilities and other critical public security requirements.
11: I'm very glad that the Delhi High Court has agreed to take on the case on the 26th of May, that is tomorrow. I think the government order is not very fair at all, because they have not given any advance notice or any prior warning, and certainly they've given 13 days for eviction of the club, notwithstanding the fact that the club has been in existence since 1913, and it's an iconic institution, it's a heritage institution. The gentleman, the architect who made this, also made Connaught Place as well as Teen Murti Bhavan, which used to be the Prime Minister's residence. And Delhi Gymkhana Club is also the same vintage. The Delhi capital moved from Calcutta to Delhi in 1911.
9: Well, that brings us to the end of this edition. On the other side, a little more about the brewing Nataka in the state of Karnataka, which seems to be hitting top gear. Anisha Mathur with the very latest on that.

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Co-powered by Sharda University, the world comes together at Sharda. Where are you?

afternoon and welcome. You're watching India Today and I'm Anisha Mathur with the headlines at this hour. Supreme Court warns against media trial in the Trisha case, warns against speculation, narrative building. Welcome CBI probe in Trisha's death. Prices hiked once again. Petrol and diesel prices increased by over 2 rupees per litre. Fourth fuel price hike in 10 days. Government says no more fuel price cushion. Sources say government kept prices stable for 78 days. CM Faiz Natak hits Top Gear. Sources say DKS likely to fly to Delhi tonight. Siddaramaiah summoned to Delhi tomorrow to meet Rahul and Kharge in Delhi. Tamil Nadu Chief Minister Vijay chairs law and order meet. Meets crucial top officials amid crime spree in Tamil Nadu. Vijay tells cops to act swiftly and nab criminals. This after horrific child murder in Madurai temple. Delhi's prestigious Gymkhana Club moves Delhi High Court against center's eviction order. Gymkhana asked to vacate premises by June 5. U.S. Secretary of State Marco Rubio visits Taj Mahal after high-stakes diplomacy, now moment of calm at Taj Mahal. Rubio and wife's cultural sojourn in Agra.

0: There seems to be no end to the chief ministerial nataka in Karnataka. The focus has now shifted to Delhi, with both chief minister and deputy chief minister landing in Delhi to hold talks with high command, as per sources. Chief Minister Siddaramaiah has been summoned to Delhi on May 26th, and during this meet, CM Siddaramaiah will hold meeting with Rahul Gandhi and Congress Chief Mallikarjun Kharge. Siddaramaiah was communicated about his summon to Delhi during a crucial SIR meet last Sunday by the Congress's KC Venugopal. Siddaramaiah has been demanding a cabinet rejig, and meanwhile, Deputy Chief Minister D.K. Shivkumar will be heading to Delhi tonight and will be stationed in the national capital until further communication. According to sources, DKS camp MLAs have been asking for a change of chief minister. And this is to be noted, remember viewers, that only CM Siddaramaiah has been actually summoned by the high command and not DKS. There are two options right now before the party high command. One scenario: Siddaramaiah cabinet goes for a rejig with 15 new faces, with non-performers being dropped. Scenario 2 says that if Siddaramaiah is asked to step down as chief minister, DKS takes over, and then what happens?
1: Don't worry.
2: Once again, many speculations are surrounding, sir. As you are meeting high command after a long time, many speculations are running around. Will it be a full stop?
1: Speculations are always there.
2: Fuel prices, sir. Have you seen?
3: I don't know what did Surjewala tell you. I don't know what is Surjewala tell me. I don't know. I'll ask him. If he asks me to come, I'll go. Otherwise, I'll be staying here. Because whenever the party calls, we have to go. Otherwise, I'll not go.
4: Is there a discussion about the CM issue, sir?
3: I don't know about it. I don't want to comment on it.
4: Yeah.
3: It is not my job.
5: Although you're going to ask the question again, but I can tell you, Rajya Sabha elections have been notified. Council elections will be happening thereafter. Party continues to have consultations. So please do not speculate. I quash all other speculations.
0: Breaking news coming in now that DK Shivkumar has also been given a summons by the party top brass. Both number one and number two of Karnataka will be in Delhi now. Our sources tell India Today that both Sidhu and DKS are flying to Delhi together. Sidhu and DKS to hold a joint meeting with the party's top brass. The big agenda on the table, the three Rajya Sabha seats in Karnataka. Now, top sources have told India Today that DK Shivkumar has also been called in by the Congress Party's high command to Delhi. Both leaders are likely to be coming together to Delhi and will both be meeting the leadership together. On the table for discussion is the three Rajya Sabha seats, which are close to be for which the elections are close, very, very close, and the deadline is of 8th of June. Now, remember, we've been seeing this chief ministerial natak playing out in Karnataka for the last several months, really. Repeatedly, there are demands by the DKS camp and the Siddha camp MLAs with regard to the seat sharing, whether the chief ministerial seat needs to be shared in as far as both camps are concerned. There has been a lot of speculation on this issue over the last few months, especially with MLAs and ministers in both camps making public statements. Now, at the moment, what we can tell you is that the Congress High Command has called both Siddaramaiah and DKS to Delhi. Mousmi Singh is joining me on the phone line on this story. Mousmi, a lot of speculation was there when it was known that Siddaramaiah has been called in, but DKS has not. And now you're bringing us this breaking news that DKS has also been called in to Delhi. What more can you tell us?
6: So this is big, you know, as far as the political landscape of Karnataka politics is concerned. Both the top leaders would be heading to Delhi, and they have been summoned they have been called to Delhi, though sources do tell us that on the table will be the three Rajya Sabha seats that are coming up for elections from Karnataka, which the Congress will bag, and also the list of the NLC contenders post that, that the Congress would pitch who will be the candidates. So that the leadership has to discuss. But importantly, as Siddaramaiah also pointed out, Anisha, he said that he didn't know what the agenda was. This is our sources who that tell us that these are the two issues that will prevail. Importantly, now Mr. D.K. Shivakumar has also been so-called. Remember, he is the PCC president, and when it comes to sending Raj Sabha members from Karnataka, he would have authority over the subject. So he has also been called. We are also told that both of them would be coming in together to Delhi. So perhaps Congress trying to send in a strong message that the entire leadership is united. But there is a caveat. Now, we are told that the party high command has not communicated any discussion on the change of leadership. But that's the thing that perhaps will could and possibly be discussed.
0: All right. All right. Thank you for that. Mosmi, stay on with me. Let's take a look at the options that are there before the Congress's high command. Mosmi, I'll come back to you in just a minute. Let's take a look at the options that are there before the Congress high command. Scenario one is on your screen right now, that the cabinet does get a rejig, because that is something that Siddaramaiah has been asking for quite some time. There may be 15 new faces, the non-performers may be dropped. That is scenario number one, if Siddha's, what Siddha wants needs to be considered. Scenario two would be that the chief minister is asked to step down and D.K. Shivakumar takes over as the chief minister. This is something that MLAs and ministers in DKS's camp have asked for with regard to what happens next in Karnataka. Mosmi, of course, is continuing to be with me on this story. Mosmi, you know, these two options are there, plus there is the question of the Rajya Sabha elections. How are you seeing this entire scenario play out as far as the Karnataka government and what happens in the party is concerned? Mosmi.
7: See, remember that Rahul Gandhi had campaigned aggressively for Karnataka. Priyanka Gandhi had campaigned, and against the tide, the Congress won that state. And it was the first state perhaps to be won in the South at that point of time. So this becomes extremely crucial that the party high command sends a message of good governance on the format of the Congress model in Karnataka. Considering that there are elections coming up in 2028, now the big speculation is that whether there will be a change of guard. We do know that D.K. Shivakumar has the ambition, is insisting, but whether he will get a hearing or whether he will be asked to wait for 2028 is the big question that Mallikarjun Kharge, who hails from Karnataka, and of course Rahul, need to answer. And if that be the case, perhaps tomorrow's meeting at 11 a.m. could well progress into a longish marathon discussion of sorts, but no real tipping point as far as our sources are concerned on this one. It's they haven't been communicated about anything of this sort, but you know, politics, even 1 hour is a long period of time. Perhaps by tomorrow things would be clearer as to whether this subject would also be taken up.
0: Thank you very much for that, Mosmi Singh, very clearly pointing out that the agenda that has been discussed by the Congress is not the chief ministerial seat, but the Rajya Sabha seats. But let's take a look at why this meeting is so crucial and why the speculation by MLAs has been going on for such a long time. Why does Congress need to keep Siddaramaiah happy? He's a veteran leader with the support of MLAs. He's the most recognized OBC leader in the Karnataka Congress. And that means that a large part of the vote in Karnataka, which has a large OBC population, does depend on him. Three, he enjoys the goodwill of the people of Karnataka. He's been a senior leader for a very long time. Let's also take a look at why D.K. Shivakumar is so important for the Congress. Why does the Congress really need D.K. Shivakumar? He is the master political strategist for the Congress in the South. He's the troubleshooter beyond Karnataka as well. He's the man they go to ensure that things stay calm. D.K. Shivkumar is also Mr. Moneybags for the Congress in Karnataka, not just in Karnataka, but in the South as a whole. So keeping him happy is also very, very important for the Congress party. So we'll have to see now what happens tomorrow when the number one and number two in Karnataka come to Delhi for a sit down with the party leadership. But moving on now to Tamil Nadu. There's a massive uproar against Vijay government following a series of incidents involving killing of minors in two separate incidents in Tamil Nadu. The newly inducted Chief Minister Vijay has chaired a review meeting earlier today. This after incidents of minors killed in Coimbatore and Madurai sparked protests in the state. Chief Minister Vijay held a review meeting with top officials about this law and order situation. He has ordered cops to act swiftly on those involved in heinous crimes. He also assured that those involved in heinous crimes should receive the harshest punishment. Remember, in Madurai, a minor boy was brutally murdered near the Meenakshi Amman temple on Saturday night. Victim Gurbendran was walking around when a gang on motorbikes surrounded him and brutally hacked him to death. This incident, in fact, has been captured on CCTV, and sources say that this was a personal fight that led to the murder. Meanwhile, Tamil Nadu Industries Minister Kirtana also sparked a row. When she was questioned about the Coimbatore murder, the minister smiled and she said she would answer questions only related to the administration. She, however, clarified later that her statement was misread and politicized. But protests in the meantime erupted in Coimbatore over the rape and murder of a 10-year-old. Chief Minister Vijay also spoke to the family of the victim, and the BJP has launched a scathing attack on the TVK government, saying that the TVK must come out of celebratory mode and confront the grim ground realities. The BJP has also alleged that predators and murderers have a free pass in Tamil Nadu.
8: Sir, administrative related up is so, sir. Political related as 6 o'clock.
9: The law and order in Tamil Nadu is becoming questionable with very insensitive ministers. You know, we have never seen this sort of insensitivity anywhere in the country before. We have a lady minister who is all smiles when asked about this really tragic, horrific murder of a 10-year-old child. And she says she'll only take questions on administrative matters and not political matters. She laughs it off. And she has the audacity to go out and tweet that she always has a smiling face. Will she have a smiling face if this happens to someone near and dear to her? What sort of insensitivity is this towards the people of Tamil Nadu?
0: And Pramod Madhav is joining me live on this story. Pramod, two incidents of brutality in the state. The newly inducted government is facing a whole barrage of questions and protests. What more can you tell us?
10: Anisha, the things that is happening in the state of Tamil Nadu is turning out to be quite shocking, because TVK came to power claiming that like law and order situation will be maintained, women will be given absolute security and protection. And now what has happened is that in the past 15 days, now opposition claims close to 25 such heinous crimes that involves murder, rape and abduction has occurred in the state of Tamil Nadu, and they are demanding actions. Now, as we speak, the Chief Minister has conducted a review meeting with top officials, including Additional Chief Secretary, DGP and everybody. And he has clearly stated that all precautionary methods must be taken, measures must be taken, and those who are involved in such heinous crimes must face really harsh punishment. So the Chief Minister, after the review meeting, has gone ahead and given this kind of orders as well, Anisha.
0: Well, Pramod, the question really is of the kind of crimes that we're seeing. Now, are we seeing politics being played when there are crimes being committed by individuals, or are we really seeing a breakdown of law and order where the police is either unable to catch the culprits or is simply allowing crimes to occur and not managing the law and order situation at all? What are we seeing really on the ground?
10: So one thing is very certain. We can clearly say that police is not allowing anything to happen over here because there is a proper system in the state of Tamil Nadu. However, managing law and order has become a question right now with the unfortunate case of the abduction and murder of a 10-year-old in Coimbatore. And yesterday, a murder occurred in Madurai. So that is also being highlighted right now. So the opposition has started to, you know, highlight all these particular issues, in a way trying to tell TVK government that their honeymoon period is over and now they are responsible for whatever happening in the state and they should respond either by actions or they have to go ahead and actually to say what exactly has happened. So that is the kind of like, you know, the situation right now where the Chief Minister of Vijay's government is facing, and they will have to go ahead and implement certain instructions right away to curb all this, Anisha.
0: All right, Pramod, stay on with me on this story. We're talking about the law and order situation in Tamil Nadu. The BJP, of course, opening fire on the Vijay government days into the government taking over, that the honeymoon period, as Pramod just said, is over, that Vijay's government needs to take stock of what really is going on. But if you look at the NCRB data, viewers, the overall reported crimes, according to the NCRB in Tamil Nadu, seem to have gone down between 2023 and 2024. But that was the data from 2024. That's the last crime data that we have on, that is verified crime data. If you look at the what has happened over the last 2-3 days, there are 2 serious incidents of crime that have happened. People are out on the streets protesting. And of course, the politics of it all has begun. Questions being asked by the opposition about what is the government going to do when there is a minor who has been hacked to death, there is a minor who has been kidnapped, raped and murdered. And these kind of cases, when this happens, viewers, it creates absolute outrage in the public. While Tamil Nadu may have seen slightly lower crime rates as compared to other states, as far as the NCRB data of 2023 and 24 is concerned, the big question really is, how is the new government going to ensure that the crime rate stays low and whoever is committing crimes is immediately acted upon? We're also getting some breaking news coming in on this story. The DMK is attacking the Vijay government over the Tamil Nadu crime spree. DMK has issued a statement saying law and order is the biggest problem in Tamil Nadu. DMK leader Kanimoy now saying new government has been given ample time to act. If TVK can't handle the situation, people will lose faith. DMK MP Kanimoy has said that this situation is turning serious every day. More than one such heinous crime against women and children is happening. Minors and youngsters are coming under attack. Law and order has become a question mark in Tamil Nadu. The new government has been given ample time, and even after this, if they don't act and handle the situation, people will lose hope. Let's listen into what Kanimoy has to say.
11: ரொம்ப கவலைக்குரிய ஒன்றாக மாறி இருக்கிறது. தினம் ஒவ்வொரு நாளும் ஒன்று இல்லை, ஒன்றுக்கும் மேற்பட்ட இப்படிப்பட்ட குழந்தைகளுக்கு எதிரான, பெண்களுக்கு எதிரான குற்றங்கள் தொடர்ந்து நடைபெற்று 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
0: And Pramod Madhav, of course, continues to be with me on this story. Pramod, Kanimoy raising serious questions about how the new Vijay government is handling law and order. How are you seeing this entire politics being played out?
10: So one thing is very certain now, the day is 15, which means 2 weeks has begun, has went on. By the way, TVK has formed the government. So right now, questions will be asked by the opposition party, and that's what we are seeing. The major opposition party, DMK, then AIADMK and BJP, all targeting the TVK government, which is in alliance with Congress and other parties, claiming that how come such things are happening? Because two cases that have been reported in this 4 days, past one day itself, 4 days itself, is actually related to two minors. One was a 10-year-old girl who was abducted and murdered, and the other is a 17-year-old boy in Madurai who was brutally murdered, that too next to a very important temple premises. And this is where Kanimori now weighs in, claiming that the law and order situation is completely deteriorating in the state of Tamil Nadu, and it is time for TVK government to act on this promptly, Anisha.
0: Thank you very much for that, Pramod Madhav. We'll see how the new government is going to handle these very heinous crimes, because crime against children is a very, very serious issue. That it doesn't matter who is in power. The question is, what are they going to do about such crimes? But that's all we can pack in for you in this edition of the news. On the other side of a very short break, our entertainment bulletin in the club. Keep watching India Today.
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Hello and welcome, you're watching In The Club. I am Susan. Aishwarya Rai proved why she continues to reign as India's undisputed can queen. From a breathtaking pink couture moment, to a futuristic Amit Agarwal creation, to an emotional reunion with longtime friend Eva Longoria. Cannes 2026 was all about ash, elegance and evolution. Making this year even more special was daughter Aradhya making her Cannes red carpet debut in red. Here's our special report.

0: countless iconic appearances. But AFCON 2026, Aishwarya Rai Bachchan once again managed to reinvent herself. The actor arrived at the 79th Cannes Film Festival in a sculptural sapphire blue couture gown by designer Amit Agarwal, a dramatic creation titled Luminara. The gown, inspired by light in motion, reportedly took over 1,500 hours of hand embroidery and craftsmanship. With metallic crystal detailing, futuristic textures, and a mermaid silhouette, Aishwarya Rai Bachchan turned the red carpet into her own cinematic runway. And in signature style, she greeted photographers with folded hands, flying kisses, and that iconic smile. But Cannes 2026 was not just about high fashion. It was also about legacy. Aishwarya marked 24 years of her Cannes journey this year, a story that began back in 2002 with Sanjay Leela Bhansali's Devdas. Devdas became India's grand Cannes moment, and Ash instantly became a global red carpet phenomena. From the gold Neeta Lulla sari to the purple lipstick that broke the internet, to dramatic gowns, experimental silhouettes, and old Hollywood glamour. Every year, Cannes became a new chapter in Aishwarya Rai's evolving style story. And then came the softer, dreamier Cannes moment. Her other appearance this year, Aishwarya stunned in blush pink couture by Sophie Couture, complete with Swarovski crystal embellishments, flowing chiffon layers, and a dramatic cape. But the biggest talking point? Daughter Aradhya Bachchan, who made her Cannes red carpet debut in a striking ruby red ensemble, creating a full circle mother-daughter moment under the Cannes lights.
1: Just when it appeared that Aishwarya Rai Bachchan had finished her Cannes Film Festival appearances for the year, a fresh set of photographs that put her back in the spotlight.

0: became one of the most talked about moments from Cannes. Fans flooded social media with comments celebrating their friendship and red carpet chemistry. Aishwarya, who has represented L'Oréal Paris globally for over two decades, continues to remain one of the festival's most photographed international faces. 24 years later, Cannes may have changed, but Aishwarya Rai Bachchan remains a constant, where the world stops and watches. Bureau Report, India Today.
1: Now, we all are aware, Aishwarya Rai Bachchan is a Cannes veteran. And while the internet is flooded with pictures of her latest appearance, it's time for us to give you all a recap of the times she gracefully made appearances at the Cannes Film Festival. Here's a throwback report.

0: Aishwarya Rai Bachchan over the years has become a Cannes veteran. The actress has donned unique outfits for her appearances on the red carpet of the prestigious film festival. Aishwarya, who apparently fractured her right hand, didn't give Cannes 2024 a miss. In fact, she wore this dramatic monochrome gown as she walked the red carpet and ensured all eyes were on her. In fact, at the screening of Kinds of Kindness, the former Miss World walked the red carpet in a sweeping silver and turquoise dress of fringes, designed by Falguni Shane Peacock. Meanwhile, for Festival de Cannes 2023, Aishwarya Rai Bachchan on the third day of the fest was seen in a sparkling silver gown with a matching cape and a big black bow at the waist from the label Sufi Couture. Going back in time for her debut at Cannes back in 2002, Aishwarya wore a golden Neeta Lula sari with heavy matching jewellery. She walked the red carpet alongside Shah Rukh Khan and Sanjay Leela Bhansali, and there has been no looking back for her ever since. Yes, the ultimate glam queen has been ruling it like a modern-day princess for decades now. While in 2003, she wore a neon green Neeta Lula sari with her hair tied in a neat bun. And yes, she even became the first Indian actress to be a jury member at the Cannes Film Festival. Fast forward to 2010, Aishwarya flaunted a gold Sabyasachi sari, an abdu and an emerald green blouse for one of her appearances. The other two looks featured a beaded strapless Armani Privé gown and a pink pleated Gucci gown with a butterfly neck and a cinched waist. Aishwarya pulled all plugs in 2014 when she flaunted not one but three outfits, two of which were by Qawwali. One a gold gown and the other an ivory embellished ensemble. Third was a champagne-coloured Armani Privé Couture gown. The Cannes queen effortlessly turned heads on the red carpet in 2019 when she stepped out in a metallic gold gown with a long trail from Jean-Louis Sabachi Couture. Here too, she was accompanied by her daughter Aradhya, who wore a lemon yellow outfit that complemented mommy Aishwarya. For her second appearance in the same year, she wore a dreamy white gown by Ashi Studio and opted for smoky eyes and nude lips. With Pranjali Sethi, Entertainment Bureau, India Today.
1: From political power corridors to massive cinema buzz, Thalapathy J's Jannayagan is once again dominating headlines. Delayed from its initial January window due to CBFC certification clearance delays, J's final film remains in limbo. Here's a look at the film's future release date.
2: After months of silence, suspense and endless fan theories, Thalapathy Vijay's Jannayagan is finally making noise again, and this time it's all about the release date. C. Joseph Vijay was sworn in as the Tamil Nadu Chief Minister earlier this month in a ceremony attended by his family and hundreds of supporters.

0: Jannayagan, directed by H. Vinod, has been billed as Vijay's final film as an actor. It was originally scheduled to release in theatres on January 9, but that did not happen after the CBFC did not certify it in time. The film also stars Mamita Baiju, Pooja Hegde and Bobby Deol.
1: Na sada man tham baby. Ana seyra sambhavam supera irukum nu solluva.
0: In April, several scenes from Jannayagan were leaked online amid the prolonged wait for its theatrical release.
2: Punch, punch. Come on, come on, come on.
3: Indha varsham avadu army application la ulunga kelthu poduma.
4: Amma!
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5: Let's play a game. இன்னிலிருந்து 30வது நாள் இந்தியா என் காலடியில் வந்து விழும்.
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5: ஓயம்.
0: The leak, which came just before Vijay's entry into politics with the Tamil Nadu Assembly elections, rattled the Tamil film industry.
5: ஓயம்.
6: ஓயம். அழிவு.
0: Unbelievable. The police have made 9 arrests in the case so far.
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0: For now, the film's release remains unconfirmed despite the updates on ticketing websites. Until the censor certificate is issued and an official announcement is made, Jannayagan continues to await a release after months of delay.
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8: கமிங்.
9: Drishyam 3 has crossed the 100 crore mark worldwide within days of release, continuing its strong run at the box office despite mixed reviews. Directed by Jeetu Joseph, the thriller has once again pulled audiences into its gripping world of suspense, deception, and emotional drama. Up next is our report. Numbers never lie.
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13: George Kutty is back, and so is the madness surrounding his secrets. Years after becoming one of Indian cinema's most iconic thrillers, Drishyam 3 has opened to a strong box office response despite mixed reviews from audiences and critics. The film has continued its strong run in theaters, crossing the 100 crore mark worldwide within 3 days of release. According to the reports, the family thriller earned 13.7 crore net in India on day 3, taking its total domestic net collection to 40.60 crore. Its worldwide gross collection has now risen to 117.17
14: crore.
15: I want his full file on my desk as soon as possible.
13: The much-awaited thriller reportedly collected 15.85 crore net in India on day one across 5,506 shows. Meanwhile, the overseas market also turned out to be a major success story for the makers, with reports suggesting that the film grossed nearly 25 crore internationally on its opening day itself.
11: Sir,
13: Among all versions, the Malayalam release emerged as the strongest performer with 13.70 crore net on day one, while the Telugu version collected 1.50 crore net. Kerala once again proved why the franchise enjoys cult-like popularity in the state, as the region alone contributed 11.15 crore gross on the opening day. Meanwhile, the latest chapter picks up a few years after the events of the second film, with George Kutty once again finding himself trapped in danger as buried secrets slowly begin to resurface. Like the earlier films, the third installment revolves around suspense, deception, and the emotional lens a man is willing to go for the people he loves. Written and directed by Jeetu Joseph, apart from Mohanlal returning as George Kutty, the film also features familiar faces including Meena, Ansiba Hassan, Esther Anil, Murli Gopi, Siddiq and Asha Sharad, all reprising their popular roles from the earlier film. Meanwhile, the legacy of the franchise continues to remain unmatched in the thriller genre. The journey began in 2013 with the release of the first Drishyam, which went on to become one of Indian cinema's most celebrated suspense dramas. Entertainment Bureau, India Today.
9: Taylor Swift and Travis grabbed attention during Game 3 of the NBA Eastern Conference Finals with viral courtside moments, including kisses and fan interactions. The outing came amid growing wedding rumors, with reports suggesting the couple may tie the knot during the 4th of July weekend in New York City. Take a look at this report.

Love, basketball and a stadium full of screaming fans. Taylor Swift and Travis Kelce turned Game 3 of the NBA Eastern Conference Finals into their own headline, making rom-com and the internet simply could not look away.

From stealing kisses courtside to casually chugging beer in front of thousands of fans, the power couple once again proved why every public appearance of theirs instantly becomes a pop culture moment. Meanwhile, videos from the match quickly went viral online, with one clip capturing Swift and Kelce sharing a kiss during the game. Another heartwarming moment showed Taylor noticing a young Cavaliers fan trying to get Kelce's attention before pointing the child out to him.

For the game night, Mother Taylor embraced the Cavaliers' signature black, wine red and gold palette in a chic Stella McCartney ensemble. She paired a relaxed black aviator jacket with wide leg faded denims, effortlessly blending sporty and high fashion aesthetics.

Kelce, meanwhile, leaned into his hometown pride by sporting official Cavaliers merchandise along with a denim heavy look that perfectly complemented Swift's outfit. The latest appearance came just days after the pair were spotted on a dinner date at an Indian restaurant in London. Reports have claimed that Taylor and Travis may be planning a lavish ceremony around the 4th of July weekend in New York City. While the couple continues to dominate headlines with their public outings, wedding rumors have only intensified. According to reports, alleged save-the-date invitations hinted at possible July 3rd wedding date, while earlier rumors had also linked the couple to a June 13 ceremony, a date especially significant to Swift's fan base. Taylor and Travis first sparked dating rumors in 2023 and have since evolved into one of the most talked about celebrity couples across music and sports.

0: The two got engaged in August 2025 and later made their relationship milestone official by sharing dreamy proposal pictures on social media, sending fans into a frenzy worldwide. With Alice, Entertainment Bureau, India Today.
1: From Disney icon to global pop sensation, Miley Cyrus added another milestone to her career after receiving a star on the Hollywood Walk of Fame. The emotional ceremony saw appearances by Anya Taylor-Joy and her family, while Miley reflected on fame, legacy, and her journey from Hannah Montana to Grammy-winning stardom. Take a look at this special report.
2: Jesse, I just don't want to make the same mistake I've made in the past, so I just want to come right out and say it. I'm Hannah Montana.
3: From a Disney sweetheart with a double life to a global pop rebel who rewrote the rules of fame on her own terms, Miley Cyrus has now etched her name into Hollywood history quite literally.
4: I'd like to welcome star number 2,845, Miss Miley Cyrus!
3: In a nostalgic and emotional full circle moment, Miley Cyrus was honored with a star on the Hollywood Walk of Fame in the recording category, marking another iconic milestone in her career. Interestingly, the honor arrived shortly after the 20th anniversary celebrations of Hannah Montana, the Disney phenomenon that transformed Cyrus into one of the biggest teen idols of an entire generation.
5: Well, the charisma, uniqueness, nerve, and talent, okay?

Meanwhile, Anya Taylor-Joy and legendary designer Donatella Versace were among the notable personalities who attended the ceremony to celebrate the singer's milestone achievement. For the special occasion, Cyrus stunned in a sleek black gown as she reflected on her artistic journey while standing on one of Hollywood's most iconic streets.

In fact, she also referenced her 2025 track Walk of Fame from her album Something Beautiful during the ceremony, along with singer Brittany Howard's rendition of the lyric You Will Live Forever.

0: My hope is what I leave behind continues to affect the hearts of generations to come, ones that I won't be here to experience. I hope it awakens something raw and imperfect and sexy and glamorous and joyful in times that need it. And to my fans, you are the stars.
1: The emotional moment also turned into a heartfelt family celebration, with Miley thanking her mother, Tish Cyrus, sister Brandy Cyrus, and fiancé Max Morando, who attended the ceremony alongside his parents. Meanwhile, Miley's journey from a child star to Grammy-winning global icon continues to remain one of the most fascinating transformations in pop culture. While she first rose to fame starring alongside her father, Billy Ray Cyrus, in Hannah Montana, she later reinvented herself through bold music, fearless performances, and an unapologetic public persona. Entertainment Bureau, India Today.
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0: You've indicated that Prime Minister Modi would be traveling to the U.S. Yes. this year. We do know for a fact that he might be going at G20. Is that bilateral a different engagement than the G20?
1: Well, we want it to be a separate one. We want it to have a standalone visit. Obviously, we look forward to hosting him in December in Florida for the G20. But we'd like to have a meeting in addition to that. And he indicated he would come. So obviously, we'll work through the details on the proper timing. But, you know, he was there last year. We'd love to see him come back.
0: Any timeline, no timeline? I mean, it could be.
1: Well, we'd like to see it next week, but I don't know. That's probably a little too soon. But as soon as he's ready to come, you know, he's a busy guy as well. I mean, he's got a big country to run, and he's also just came back from an extensive foreign trip. And but, you know, we'll work out the details of when. But when is not as important as, you know, as soon as possible. But whatever fits in within his schedule, we'll accommodate it. And so we're excited about that.

0: 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We're going for a cruise with some easy listening. 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

0: The former retired judge, Trisha's mother-in-law, has got a certain breather. Madhya Pradesh High Court has issued a notice to Trisha's mother-in-law amid objections by Madhya Pradesh government and the victim's family. Madhya Pradesh High Court has given time to reply to the bail cancel plea. The High Court has issued time to reply to the bail cancellation plea amid objections by the Solicitor General or the government of the state and the victim's family. So they had objected to the bail plea. But the petition will now be heard on the 27th of May, so 2 days from now. Madhya Pradesh High Court is issuing a notice to the mother-in-law, Giribala Singh. And that is on the plea by victim's family. So here's just to put in perspective for you. The victim's family wanted the anticipatory bail of Giribala Singh to be cancelled. The High Court has said there's no need for a hurried hearing since there's a separate petition by the victim family. And Giribala Singh, therefore, has been sent a notice for their reply. Solicitor General opposing the delay in hearing. Solicitor General tells the court, every day there is an apprehension of evidence being destroyed. This is a plea to cancel the anticipatory bail. So we are going to get my colleague in just a short while. They're tracking courts and the hearings consistently. But I want to tell you, here's what has happened. Madhya Pradesh High Court has issued a notice to Trisha's mother-in-law, Giribala Singh, that there is apprehension of evidence being destroyed. Madhya Pradesh High Court has been told by the Solicitor General, representing the government of the state, that every day there is an apprehension, that evidence is going to be destroyed, that do not agree to her anticipatory bail. It needs to be cancelled. And therefore, to that, what has happened is that the court, however, has said there's no need for a hurried hearing in this case. They have issued a notice to Giribala Singh on the plea by the victim family that if the anticipatory bail needs to be cancelled. So the petition will now be heard on 27th of May, even though there were objections in the court by the Solicitor General and the victim's family. Madhya Pradesh High Court giving time to reply to the bail cancellation plea. So for now, it's a slight breather, which means that Giribala Singh is not going to be arrested. Already an anticipatory bail plea had been put forth. Now cancel the anticipatory bail plea has been put forth as well. Anisha Mathur, our legal correspondent, joining me on this. Anisha, you've been tracking the hearing in this matter. Just put it in perspective. It's getting slightly confusing for me, for the viewer. What is the link? Why has the High Court said no need for a sudden hearing?
1: Well, see, remember on Friday, we saw the Madhya Pradesh government asking the court to cancel the anticipatory bail that was given to Giribala Singh on the 15th of May. And the Madhya Pradesh government very clearly arguing through the Solicitor General even today that she was granted anticipatory bail in a very hurried manner, that she managed to file the bail plea immediately. It was listed within 1 hour of filing, and she was granted bail, the anticipatory bail, the very next day. So but the High Court saying that there are procedural questions in place. On Friday, the High Court had issued notice only on the Madhya Pradesh government's plea to cancel the bail granted to Giribala Singh. Today, what the court has noted is that there is a second petition filed by Trisha's parents on the same lines, that her anticipatory bail should be cancelled. So court said, well, we can't start hearing the bail, the cancellation matter, without giving her the chance to file a detailed reply, because in case the matter goes against her, then she gets the argument that the court did not give them time to respond. Interestingly, however, Pooja, the court also making a very strange comment that aasman nahi phat raha hai agar ek din ka samay de diya to.
0: Okay.
1: Even at the same time, the government arguing that there is serious apprehension that the evidence will be destroyed because the house where Trisha died is still under their control.
0: So 2 more days. But for the victim family, unke liye to aasman waise hi phat chuka hai. Already what had to happen has happened in their family. But for now, at least a slight breather, at least for the next 2 days, till Giribala Singh's lawyer responds to this specific plea. Thank you, Anisha, for now. News coming in from the state of Tamil Nadu. AIDMK, is it facing an exodus to the TVK? 3 AIDMK MLAs have resigned. Big story on India Today at 3 p.m. 3 members of Legislative Assembly from the AIDMK have resigned. Does this mean it's the beginning of the end for the AIDMK faction? Are they, now that they've resigned, heading to the TVK? Who are the 3 MLAs? AIDMK MLA, Margatham Kumaravel, Jayakumar and Satyabhama have resigned from the MLA position and are meeting with the Speaker, JCP Prabhakar. All three MLAs meeting with the Minister, Adav Arjuna, after handing over the resignation letter to the Speaker. Pramod Madhav joining me on the phone line for this. Pramod, there was this long-time rumour now that possibly they could switch or there could be joining in the TVK. Are you hearing the same of these three MLAs? What is their reasoning that they have given? And can we expect more than three?
2: Well, one thing is very certain here. What happened is, Pooja, is that like right now, the first kind of like shock that Tamil Nadu had for today is that three MLAs, Morgan Sagar, Satish Bama, and one more had gone ahead and they gave their resignation letter to Speaker JCD Prabhakar. But the interesting fact here is that like once it is done, all three have gone ahead and they have also met Minister Adav Arjuna in his cabinet, the sports cabinet. And that is the shocking part right now, because this optic itself very clearly says they want to resign from the AIDMK one position. And right now they want to go ahead and they want to join TVK itself. So that is how very clearly the message that is being given over here, because they go ahead. These are also considered to be MLAs from the KSP Velumani faction, who have now come left the plot, and now they have gone ahead. Given the timeline is very simple. They hand over the resignation letter to the Speaker, and immediately they go up to Minister Adav Arjuna's chambers, and they have met him over there and greeted him as well, Pooja.
0: Pramod, keep tracking the latest on that. Just one more question on this. So what is the protocol now? They have met the Speaker, they've submitted their resignation. What happens after this?
2: Pooja, one thing is very certain, because already Trichy East constituency in the state of Tamil Nadu is vacant, as Chief Minister Vijay contested there only, there also, which means like within 6 months, election needs to be conducted at this spot. So right, it looks like this three places also will become vacant soon, will be announced, and within 6 months or 5 months, so elections will be conducted over there. But also it looks like, Pooja, they will get tickets, TVK tickets to contest in the whistle signal, and they can go ahead and contest over there. That looks to be the grand plan over here, Pooja.
0: All right, Pramod will be tracking all the latest on that. Three AIDMK MLAs have resigned. Are there going to be more following suit? News coming in from Bengal. A leader close to a local Trinamool councillor was dragged along the street and beaten up following allegations that he demanded extortion money from local traders. So it looks like street violence is taking place, the mayhem on the streets. This is, we're told, a TMC leader. The incident took place in Salt Lake, which is a prominent area in Kolkata. The leader, or associated with the Trinamool Congress, look at that, faced accusations of extorting money from the traders at the Salt Lake market and allegedly defrauding them of lakhs of rupees under the pretext of securing a space for their shops. Police personnel from the Bidhannagar North Police Station had to arrive at the scene, rescued him, took him to custody, transported him to the police station. We are told that the BJP MLA from Bidhannagar Assembly, Sardawat Mukherjee, visited the Salt Lake for an inspection. Traders launched complaints with the MLA, alleging that a local TMC worker leader named Chandan Bhattacharya was extorting lakhs of rupees from them for a shop area promised. I want to bring in Anupam Mishra for the latest on that. Anupam, so what kind of violence that happened, that a man is being dragged through the streets and beaten till the police intervene?
3: Well, these things are happening all these days, and this one of special student player, Chandan Bhattacharya, reported to be a very huge local DMC councillor, was beaten in front of police, and somehow police had managed to save him. And the incident happened at TA Market, which is a very famous market in the hundreds of shops are there, and businessmen of that shop are alleging that he Chandan Bhattacharya was extorting money from them. So these allegations had piled up, and when he came there, and the local BJP MLA was there, and when he refused in front of local BJP MLA that the allegations are wrong, then the local businessmen got angry and they started beating up. Somehow, local policemen have saved him, and they have taken him to a safe place.
0: All right, keep tracking all the latest on that. So from Bengal and in Kolkata, in Salt Lake area, this man was beaten, dragged through the streets till the police could intervene. The allegation that he was extorting money. It's time for some business news. My colleague Sakshi Batra of Business Today joining us with all the updates of the market. Sakshi, over to you.
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0: Good afternoon, viewers. You're watching the Business Today Show with me, Sakshi Patra. This is where I get you all the stock market closing action on the Lal Street. First up, let's take a look at what's hot in the corporate and the financial world. Strong momentum on the Lal Street as Sensex rises nearly 1,000 points and the Nifty also climbs above 24,000 mark for the first time since May of 8th. BPCL, HPCL, IOC shares all rally up to 4% as oil marketing companies, our losses are narrowing now after fuel prices hike have come in amid easing crude oil prices. Rupee is on a recovery track. It has hit the day's high level of 95.11 against the dollar, up 58 paise on the US-Iran peace optimism, easing crude oil prices and the RBI support. Analysts expect the Reserve Bank of India to hike interest rates and higher fuel prices, threatening inflation. Fourth fuel price hike in just 10 days has seen driving inflation in the upcoming days. Higher rates to also help counter the fall in the rupee. Finance Minister Nirmala Sitharaman warns against fear-mongering in the wake of Iran war, says government needs to instill confidence among people, emphasizes that India's economy remains strong even as fuel, fertilizer and gold imports create some challenges. Big boost to India's defense ambitions as the government has now shortlisted Tata Advanced Systems, Larsen & Toubro and Bharat Forge for next-gen AMCAS stealth fighter jets. Reports are indicating that prototype tenders are expected soon and five jets are planned with first flight by 2032. Starting with the big breaking on stock markets, the market has hit the fresh day's high level. You can see the Nifty has reclaimed about 24,000 mark and the Nifty is also trading above 24,000 for the first time since May 8. It is the oil and gas stocks that have led the rally. PSU banks have also witnessed strong buying in today's trading session. But that fourth fuel hike that has come in and with a strong quantum of 2.6 rupees a litre for petrol, 2.7 rupees a litre for diesel, that has led to a strong momentum on these stocks with the hope that the losses will be cut because of these consecutive hikes that fuel prices are being seen. Also, because crude oil prices have also ebbed lower, now below $99 a barrel. So on the one hand, the international crude oil prices are falling. On the other, the oil marketing companies are raising the fuel prices. So somewhere they will be able to cut down some of the losses that they are looking at this point in time. Let's welcome our guest on board, Avinash Gorakshakar, the founder of Avinash Mentor Research, is now joining in. Hi, Avinash, warm welcome and good afternoon to you. Your sense on the market momentum that we are seeing, is this because of the hopes that oil marketing companies will soon be able to recover the losses that they have been incurring in case this pace of fuel hikes continues?
1: Yeah, exactly. I think, oil marketing companies are definitely going to benefit from every price increase. But on the other hand, Sakshi, oil prices, that is petrol and diesel prices being hiked up, are going to obviously increase the overall inflation. And that is going to increase the cost push inflation for various sectors. So I think, it's going to be a double-edged sword. I think we'll have to wait for the Q1 numbers to see what kind of impact this fuel price will come in. But I think today markets are happy that finally, cessation to this geopolitical war, it looks to be ending very soon. I think markets would be looking at least the next 1 or 2 days as to some concrete solution coming out. Because once that happens, probably another sentiment rally could be expected. And then I think business will be back to usual. People will again focus on the earnings impact and specific company related kind of, specific. So net-net, I think it's a good move. We'll like to see what kind of buying the FIs do today. Because, whether we like it or not, the FIs have been selling in a big way. So Today, if there's some buying, that would further aid the market sentiment.
0: Right. But looking at how we have climbed up, from recent losses, is there more confidence in the market trajectory going forward? Or could this again slip into it? Because we are also awaiting a truncated action on Thursday. So the momentum, is it at the risk of loss?
1: See, Sakshi, I think it all depends on how soon the U.S. treaty is signed with Iran. Because, in the past also, there have been some attempts where some efforts were being made, but nothing materialized. So maybe in the next 2 to 3 days, if something does not materialize, then the markets would again get tired and you could see a little bit of a sell-off happening again. So I think we are keeping our fingers crossed that at least, if not in the next 2 days, at least by the end of this week, something concrete happens, because if that doesn't happen, then the market should again be unhappy, and I think that would trigger a sell-off.
0: Okay. Well, all eyes are also now on tomorrow's Tata Sons board meeting, viewers, where N. Chandrasekaran's reappointment as chairman is expected to dominate the discussions amid differences within the Tata Trust. And the outcome could also shape not just Tata Sons' leadership roadmap, but also the future balance of power within the Tata Group as well. So let's go and understand this deeper with Krishna Gopalan, the executive editor of Business Today, who's joining right in. Krishna, first up, the board meeting is going to be extremely important, that we understand. What is likely to come up for discussion, and is it going to be N. Chandra's reappointment, and what is likely to happen there? Because last time around, it came in as a shock to everybody that this was deferred as a decision.
2: Yes, tomorrow's board meeting of Tata Sons is going to be absolutely crucial. More than anything else, it's going to bring up the reappointment of N. Chandrasekaran as chairman of Tata Sons. Remember, he's been in office since 2017, and what's really going to come up for discussion is a potential reappointment for the next 5 years. Obviously, a lot has changed. Mr. Ratan Tata has passed away, and his half-brother Noel Tata is now chairman of Tata Trust. He did bring up a few issues for discussion at the February board meeting, and eventually that resulted in N. Chandrasekaran's reappointment not going through. I just want to highlight a few points that did come up. One was the big-ticket capex that had been outlined for projects like semiconductors, the big losses at Air India and Tata Digital. He wanted a clear roadmap for the Shapoorji Pallonji Group that holds 18.4%. And finally, he made absolutely clear that Tata Sons should not be listed. So in the light of all that, the board meeting that's going to take place tomorrow is super important.
0: And Krishna, what could be the possible outcome, especially with reference to N. Chandra's reappointment?
2: What's going to play out is going to be a little interesting. There are multiple possibilities. One is that Chandra may get a two-year term till the time he turns 65, which will be 2028, or it could be a complete five-year term. So that part is completely unknown. But what needs to be mentioned here is that Tata Trust, when Noel Tata is the chairman, accounts for one-third of the nominees on the board of Tata Sons. So he's one of the nominees, the other one being Vinay Srinivasan, Chairman Emeritus TVS Motor. Now, Mr. Srinivasan's reappointment on two smaller trusts itself did not go through, and there's been a fair amount of speculation on the rapport between him and Noel Tata. The big-ticket reason has been the fact that Noel Tata has been opposed to the listing of Tata Sons, whereas Mr. Srinivasan and Mr. Vijay Singh, both vice chairman of Tata Trust, through public statements to media, have said they backed it. Also, the fact is that on the two smaller trusts, Bhai Hirabhai and the Education Development Trust, the reappointment of Srinivasan did not go through. So his own reappointment as a trustee on the board of Tata Trust itself is under a cloud as we speak right now, because the meeting has been deferred. So all in all, we're looking at a super important board meeting with multiple possibilities.
0: Thanks, Krishna, for those details. Avinash, coming to you, how would you really look at what's really happening at the Tata Group as a whole? We've seen the stock market also, not really rewarding the Tata Group for the large part of last one and a half years, especially after the demise of Ratan Tata. The space has not been in the, best of its zone. There have been so many troubles. We've seen what happened with Air India. We've seen what is happening with TCS. There are so many issues that are cropping up. And these fresh concerns at the Tata Sons board, a lot of tussle that's happening, power related, and the differences of opinion. What are you making of all of this as an investor and a market expert?
1: No, I think clearly, there are many issues like, the Tata Sons listing, typically the losses from Air India, and what happened in TCS. So I think clearly, the market would be expecting some constructive kind of feedback. And most importantly, on the management, cadre, whether Mr. Chandra continues or whether there is going to be a fresh appointment. But my sense is that it's very clear that, the Tata Group has now understood that they have to be profitable and they have to be ethical to things which are happening around. Yeah. So clearly, I think, the markets would be looking at this as a kind of a very important event for the entire Tata Group companies. But overall, I don't think that is going to have a direct impact on most of the listed companies. Most of the listed companies like Tata Motors CV or Tata Motors Passenger Car, these are not companies which are going to be impacted by these kind of events. But yes, the longer term growth trajectory of the companies would depend on how the group expands. So we'll have to keep our fingers crossed, Sakshi, but hopefully we expect some positive kind of feedback from this meeting.
0: Okay, there's a big breaking news now coming in, viewers. This is with regards to the crude oil supply risks, which are now seen easing according to ANZ research, as improving tanker movement through the Strait of Hormuz and expectations of a possible Iran-US deal signaled by Donald Trump now has reduced the fears of major disruption as far as crude oil is concerned. The report has added that high crude inventories in the US and in Asia are also acting as a strong cap on the prices, while steady releases from stockpiles and rising tanker flows continue to discourage aggressive bullish positions in the global oil markets as well. That's big news coming in, viewers. Try and understand it this way, that when there are more and more tankers that start to pass through the Strait of Hormuz, that choke point that everybody was worried about and which was depleting every nation which imports from there or which has their flows coming in from there, as far as their own oil reserves are concerned, will now start to building up more reserves. And therefore, there could be an improvement in the crude oil prices, which means they can start ebbing even further lower as well. Also, nobody is really making such big, aggressive, bullish positions in global oil markets. That's another added on reason why there could be some easing as far as the crude oil prices are concerned. Avinash, coming to you. Finally, there are some reports that are indicating, we already got some news right in the morning today, that the markets are reacting to some reduced fears as far as the U.S.-Iran war is concerned. Some optimism coming in yet again. And there are signals coming in from Donald Trump. And now this is the second point of positive sentiment driving news that is coming in, that there are, there is a improving tanker movement through the Strait of Hormuz. What would that mean for crude oil prices?
1: No, I think this is good news, because if more tankers flow through the Hormuz, then I think the supply choke will obviously end. And I think, crude prices will definitely correct further and would correct more sharply. Already crude is now around $90-$95 a barrel. So I think clearly that makes the case more favorable. And I think this is definitely good enough, for all the economies, especially India, because for us, crude is a very large percentage which is imported. So I think clearly this is positive news. I think hopefully, once the cessation happens officially, this move will be more reflected in the numbers. So I think it's a good news to hear, and I think markets would definitely cheer that.
0: Okay, the markets will definitely cheer that. At this point in time, we're over 300 points higher as far as the Nifty is concerned, viewers, climbing up strong over 24,028 mark as far as the Nifty is concerned. But when we talk about the petrol and diesel prices that have been constantly rising back home, they've been hiked for the fourth straight session in just 10 days, taking cumulative price hike to 7.5 rupees a litre for petrol and diesel. This is even as the crude oil prices are slipping below $99 a barrel. Earlier, I actually spoke with Anish Take, Global Head for Energy at KPMG International, and Rajni Sinha, the Chief Economist of CARE Ratings, on why the fuel prices are rising, despite there is some cool-off on the crude oil prices, and what this means for inflationary scenario back home, and whether this could push the RBI to start rate hike sooner than expected. Let's listen into what they had to say.
3: And I think the answer is yes. The reason is that we have a problem which had a start date, but we can't still see the end date. Even if we have some kind of resolution, it's only for discussions for the next 60 days and trying to get that. And even to get to that point, it's uncertain. So the markets have reacted positively, but the reality is that there's a lot of ground to cover. Then there'll be a recovery period for just things to get to normalcy, which, as I said, will take several quarters. And then finally, you will have the financial system or the balance coming through over even further time period. So we are into this for the long haul. It's very hard to see how, if crude prices go down immediately, everything, the pump prices will go down. And I think there's an importance of communication around this to the consumer. We must take the consumer into confidence for some of these and explain this in better terms than we currently possibly are doing.
0: Are you already penciling in, in your inflationary numbers, a sharp spike because of these constant fuel price hikes?
4: Yes, Sakshi, we have penciled in our inflation projection. Now, with the cumulative hike of around 7.5 rupees that we have seen in the last month or so, the direct impact of that on inflation is going to be around 35 basis points. And then not to forget the indirect impact of this on inflation. So overall, we have raised our inflation projection for FY27 to around 4.6 to 5%. And I would say there's higher chances of it being around 5%. And not to forget that we are still going through very uncertain times, and there are chances of, while crude oil prices have gone down now, but going forward, we could see prices, global prices, again flaring up with implications of prices in the domestic market. In the upcoming policy, I think the MPC will still be on hold. There is no denying that inflationary concerns are there, and in fact, it's going to get aggravated going forward, because we are also concerned about El Nino and the impact of that on food inflation. So inflationary concerns are there, but I feel that RBI, probably in the upcoming policy, they would like to wait and watch for a few more months as to what kind of data we get, how this crisis gets resolved, what is the implications of that on growth and inflation. So a hold in the upcoming meeting, but going forward towards the end of the year, there are high chances of a rate hike going forward.
0: Well, it's the Finance Minister Nirmala Sitharaman who has warned against fear-mongering in the wake of the West Asia conflict, saying India cannot afford panic and must instill confidence among people, while stressing that the economy remains resilient despite rising fuel, fertilizer and coal prices creating external pressure.
5: Three Fs: fuel, fertilizer and foreign exchange. And the foreign exchange is for, in this context, purchase of gold. So we need to understand this, and we also should appreciate that the challenges are more external driven. We must also recognize that India's domestic economic situation remains positive and resilient even today. Therefore, those naysayers who jump into the scenario, as it were, and say, oh my God, you look around yourselves, it's all falling down, it's crumbling, it's going to hit you. There is a section, I would think, of Indians who very quickly want to decry the achievements of our own people. And therefore, for all the good that is being done by the common people themselves, that is forgotten, and a pessimistic, cynical narrative is generated, which is just not right. It's not right is one thing, but it is wrong because it is fear-mongering. India cannot afford fear-mongering. We need to give confidence to the people with our words and with our action.
0: Coming to you, Avinash, if you could give us an overall understanding of what would your approach be on, the oil marketing companies at this point in time, the upstream companies like ONGC, Oil India at this point in time, maybe even the fertilizer space. All of these spaces is something that Finance Minister has highlighted. Constantly there is statements coming in from the government saying that, no need for panic. We have adequate supply at this point in time. And, of course, we are protected largely from the kind of impact that we are seeing, although these are just austerity measures or, somehow to protect from the unseen that the government has been talking about.
1: No, I think, the measures announced by the government are clearly precautionary. It's not that, we are going to see a panic as far as foreign exchange is concerned. But I think now the good news is that if crude prices come off gradually, I think, the rupee also will now stop depreciating that widely. The rupee depreciation has also been another element of panic for the markets. And I think markets were expecting the levels to cross 100. But I think hopefully this may not happen. And I think clearly the government seems to be well prepared. But I think, in the short term, there could be some pressures on fertilizers, because fertilizer sourcing from imports could become a little expensive. Oil marketing companies, obviously crude oil gets more expensive. That reduces their GRMs. So I think maybe the next one quarter, Sakshi, you're going to see the impact of that in the financials of these companies. And that definitely the market has partly discounted. Once the numbers come in, there could be a knee-jerk reaction to that. But net-net on an overall economy basis, I don't think we are in a panic mode. The government is well prepared. And I think hopefully this geopolitical war ends soon. I think things will be back to normal. So I think, we should be out of the woods, and that should, be back to business as usual.
0: Apart from these pockets, if I have to ask you, which are the pockets that are giving you those convincing signals that, you know, the moment that we get all the signals towards that things are getting back to normal, which are those pockets that will be outperforming in the markets, Avinash?
1: No, I think clearly, you know, exporting companies, specifically to the U.S., talking about auto components, chemical exports, typically even Indian companies which are into specialty chemicals. I think clearly when crude prices come down, that is going to be a kicker for them because that is going to reduce their raw material cost as a percentage of their revenues. Even autos and auto components, I think, could be brighter spots because there was a feeling that auto companies also could see a slowdown. But sure. I think clearly, exporting companies would largely be benefited because the domestic market is unlikely to be impacted immediately. Of course, they'll be impacted partly by the, by the petrol and diesel price hikes. But most importantly, the oil marketing companies would benefit. The upstream companies would remain lackluster because for them, every increase in the crude oil price actually helps them improve their profitability. So they would be on the sidelines, but OMCs could definitely be back in focus.
0: Okay, fair point. So those are the pockets, viewers, you have to keep in mind in terms of where the opportunities lie going forward. But as a warning, one of the market experts has talked about how even the world's best performing funds can leave investors with losses. This is amid the volatile markets and the global uncertainty. Devina Mehra has warned investors against panic exits and market timing. She's also said wrong entry and exit decisions also destroy wealth, even at the top performing funds as well. Let's listen to what she had to say on Business Today.
6: देखिए सबसे पहली बात तो ये है विच आई रिपीट ऑन योर चैनल मस्ट हैव ऑलवेज सेड इट दैट डोंट पुट 100% इन इक्विटी बट वॉट एवर इज योर इक्विटी एलोकेशन रिमेन इन्वेस्टेड बिकॉज हाँ होता ये है कि आप गलत टाइम पे एंटर करते हो गलत टाइम पे एग्जिट करते हो फ्रॉम द मार्केट और इवन फ्रॉम अ पर्टिक्यूलर स्ट्रैटेजी और वॉट एवर यू नो आई विल गिव यू एन एग्जाम्पल सो

0: in US history. But the average investor in that fund compounded only 7%, and a whole lot of them actually lost money. Lost money in the best performing mutual fund scheme ever because they entered at the wrong time and exited at the wrong time. बड़ा आउट परफॉर्मेंस आया एक साल तो यू एंटर्ड, नेक्स्ट ईयर देयर वाज एन अंडर परफॉर्मेंस एंड यू एग्जिटेड. सो डोंट डू दैट काइंड ऑफ स्टफ. सो एज लॉन्ग एज यू आर फॉलोइंग अ सेंसिबल प्रोसेस रिमेन इन्वेस्टेड.
1: Moving forward, its consulting major Kearney, which has been in India since 1997, which has steadily grown in both size and stature, emerging as a key strategic partner for clients across sectors at a time when the world is navigating unprecedented uncertainty from geopolitical disruptions to the rapid rise of AI. Large organizations are increasingly looking for guidance to chart their way forward. Business Today's Krishna Gopalan also caught up with Bob Willen, the global managing partner and chairman of Kearney, to understand what makes India a special market for Kearney and its global growth strategy.
2: You've been in India since 1997. That's 29 years in running.
3: Yeah, that's true.
2: And Kearney turns 100 this year globally.
3: That's right.
2: So to my mind, it makes for a perfectly compatible marriage. So let's start off by you telling us why India is so important, so strategic at this point.
3: Well, it's great to be here. I usually am coming through between every 4 and 6 months to see, and it's remarkable to see the progress every time I come. I think one can see the development, the innovation which is happening, certainly the construction, the infrastructure which is going up all the time. I think if we step back and look at India as a market, you can see certainly a higher growth rate. I think the World Bank recognizes probably in the neighborhood of 7% or thereabouts, and that's projected to be one of the highest growth rates in the world. We also see, though, that the services market for professional services, for consulting, also is significantly higher than that. Organizations are changing. There's opportunity. Certainly, there's a blend of technology, but also fundamental organization transformation, which is driving the market forward. So for us, this is a absolute priority market around the world. That's the services market. I also talk a lot about, I mentioned earlier, infrastructure, capital expenditure, and certainly now with AI coming on the scene, that will drive a lot of energy requirements and, again, capital spending in so many different ways.
1: All right, viewers, let's look at the market close. It's 330, 24,049. We've ended 330 points higher as far as the Nifty is concerned at the day's high point, 1.349% higher. You could see that volume uptick that you saw in the last half of the trading session. And the Nifty Bank also pulled up towards the day's high moment, about 2.45% higher in session. Last 1 hour is when the maximum part of the day's move has come in. Mid-caps up by 1%. That's also moved up pretty smartly again at the day's high move. You're also looking at the small cap index. That's moved up 1.4%, in fact, again at the day's high point. All the sectors of the Nifty have ended higher, with PSU banks leading the gains, 3% up for the PSU banks. The private banks also pulled up about 2-odd% higher. Banking space led the gains from the front today. Autos followed. We also had FMCG real estate sector that moved up. Even the IT stocks managed about 0.2% of gains. Let's also look at the Nifty movers. Eicher Motors about 6% higher. Remember, Eicher Motors has turned positive for the year 2026 with the kind of rally we've seen today. This is as a result of the earnings that have come in. And Adani Enterprises, Bajaj Finance are some of the other movers, about 2.5-4.5% higher. You're also looking at Tata Motors products, that's also moved up, and L&T, that's also moved up in trade in the session today. Let's go across to Avinash. Avinash, your sense on the markets and the outlook.
4: No, I think markets will continue to remain in a strong position. I think the geopolitical situation now seems to be looking positive. And I think, as I mentioned to you, in the next couple of days, hopefully, if there is a confirmation, you know, from US and Iran, then I think you could see a further kind of, you know, rewriting and some sort of a momentum rally. But I think most importantly, I think, you know, we should not get any negative surprise, because if that happens, maybe for a week or so, nothing happens, then the markets could again get exhausted. See, 24,000 has been a very strong level, and that has the market has crossed convincingly today. So hopefully, I think, you know, the market should remain above this level, and positive news if it comes, especially the geopolitical part, that is definitely going to create a lot of buzz. We could see rupee, you know, hardening. We could also see the crude prices further going down, and that is definitely good for the market. So we keep our fingers crossed.

0: in the next, say, 1 or 2 days, market should further rise. That's what I think.
1: Okay, we have queries now from our viewers for you, Avinash. Shruti Jain has asked the first question. She's joining in from Raipur. She has asked, what is the 3-month outlook for auto and auto ancillary stocks? How do you see them moving forward?
0: No, I think, see, auto continues to be in a solid kind of position. I think if you look at the two-wheeler or maybe the passenger car segment or the utility and the tractor segment, all the segments are doing well. So I think, you know, stocks like Mahindra and Mahindra, or for that reason, Tata Motors passenger car, you know, these are good bets in this kind of market also, provided the investor can wait for the next 3 to 6 months. I think numbers for April to June may be a little, you know, suppressed because of the margin pressure, because of the crude oil and the cost pressures. But looking at the next 6 months, I think, yes, one could reasonably expect a good, decent reward.
1: Okay. We also have Prateek Sharma from Meerut asking you that I want to invest 1 lakh rupees for the next 1 year. Should I prefer real estate or the cement sector? Where do you see higher returns?
0: No, I think my guess is he could look at cement, because cement is largely a infrastructure building sector. So, you know, stocks like Ambuja Cements, Ultratech, or maybe, you know, if he could diversify, he could even look at some of the hospital companies, something like maybe an Apollo Hospital or a Park Medi-World. I think hospital sectors are going to be a big outperformance for the next 6 to 12 months.
1: Okay, hospital stocks could also be looked at in case you were looking at for the next 1 year. Opportunities there. Ratan Singh has asked the next question from Jaipur. He says, will the rally in oil-sensitive stocks continue from here or not?
0: No, I think hopefully, you know, if the geopolitical situation is, you know, finalized in the next couple of days, you could see a lot of action in the oil marketing companies, which have been beaten down. I think clearly oil marketing companies would be the biggest beneficiaries, because these companies have been beaten down because of high crude price fears. So this could continue, provided we get a solution fast in the next, say, 2 to 3 days.
1: All right. Okay, Avinash, we'll thank you then for being with us on the show and, of course, for addressing all these queries of our viewers. Hopefully, your viewers have got your answers there. In case you too have any questions about stocks, investments in mutual funds, gold, SIPs or direct equity kind of questions, send us your queries on the WhatsApp number that's flashing on your screens. We'll get our experts to address them for you. With that, it's a wrap on the Business Today show. Thank you so much for joining in. But don't forget to tune in tomorrow morning at 9:05 a.m. for to catch all those stock market opening action.
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0: TMC councillor's office has been bulldozed. We are told that according to the charges coming in, the Trinamool Congress office illegally built on government land. The MLA of Uttarpara personally supervised the demolition of a Trinamool party office using a bulldozer. We've seen that there were similar actions that were taken earlier as well. There was some mayhem and vandalism that happened at the TMC offices, party offices in different areas. This is in the Koranagar municipality. We're told allegedly illegally constructed on the government land and therefore was demolished. Adjacent to that office, Bablu Pal, Khokan alias, was conducting a brisk business stockpiling construction material. Uttarpara MLA Dipanjan Chakrabarty arrived at the stage with other group of engineers and those who demolished and have been tasked with the responsibility to demolish these areas and these offices. Subsequently, the councillor's office was demolished using a bulldozer. Interestingly, we are told that there were some other shops as well nearby that were brought down.
1: আইন আদালতের পথে বেআইনি কিছু হবে না, কিন্তু আইন প্রয়োগ করলে কি হয় এটা এই পৌরসভার চেয়ারম্যান হোক অথবা তৃণমূলের এই দুর্নীতি কাউন্সিলার তারা বলবে। আমরা আইন প্রণয়ন করছি, নতুন করে কোনো আইন বানাইনি, যা আইনে রয়েছে সেই অনুযায়ী।
0: Joining me for the latest on that, Anupam, tell me what exactly happened. Was this more political than administrative? What is happening on the ground?
2: Well, you know, Pooja, we are witnessing a widespread bulldozer action on properties, especially illegal properties. Yesterday, we have seen six illegal properties have been demolished by Kolkata Municipal Corporation. And right now, the news coming from Uttarpara that a councillor's office, which was built allegedly illegally, was demolished by bulldozer, and the local BJP MLA, Dipanjan Chakrabarty, was present at the time when the demolition drive was carried out, and along with that councillor office, several other shops were also demolished. And what we are learning from the BJP sources that all these councillor office and shops were erected on government land which was illegally erected, and that is why they have been demolished. And Dipanjan Chakrabarty has also told us that every illegal construction will be demolished in near future.
0: Anupam, thank you for the details coming in. It's the big story right now coming in from Bengal, whether it's about some TMC leader being targeted or office being brought down. A lot clearly happening after the BJP won the victory in the election. All three AIADMK MLAs who resigned have joined the TVK. So it's a confirmation first coming on India Today. AIADMK MLA Margatham Kumaravel, Jay Kumar and Satyabhama have resigned from MLA post and have met with the Speaker as well, JCD Prabhakar. Then they met with Minister Adav Arjuna after handing over resignation letter to the Speaker. So we knew till then that they have resigned and they have met the Speaker, but I can now confirm to you that they have joined the TVK. They have joined Vijay's party. Pramod Madhav joining me for the latest on this. Pramod, I want to understand, are they going to get the berths as well?
3: Well, actually, it looks like that, Pooja, because right now it's very interesting to see how fast things are moving in the state of Tamil Nadu, because these three MLAs are from the HP Veeramani faction, which means AIADMK, which split earlier, that turned out to be TVI, you know, EPS faction having 23 MLAs, and SP Veeramani and CV Shanmugam faction having 27 MLAs. Now, what's happened is that, like, these three MLAs that you mentioned have resigned. They met with the Speaker at the lower, ground floor of the Assembly, and immediately at the first floor, we have Adav Arjuna's in office and Minister's office, and they immediately went over there, wished him, and then immediately had joined TVK as well. So this is very fast. Now we even told that all the MLAs could get a ticket to contest from the whistle symbol and the same constituency approximately in another five and a half months or so, once the election is announced after these three constituencies being declared vacant, actual Pooja. But at the same time, another development has also occurred where five MLAs from SP Veeramani faction have been reportedly said to have jumped once again back to EPS faction, Pooja.
0: Pramod, stay on with me because that's the big news coming in. Any reaction yet from the AIADMK leadership on this, Pramod?
3: Interestingly, what has happened is that, like, the EPS factions, OS Manian and other leaders, Rahul Uday Kumar and certain other leaders went ahead and met with JCD Prabhakar immediately after these three MLAs resigned. And we thought they would be asking for, issues over cross-voting earlier during the show of strength in the assembly. But what happened is that like five MLAs who had cross-voted at that point had apparently went ahead, apologized, stating that what they did was wrong, and they seem to have given a letter to the speaker, but they did not want to reveal anything more. But those five MLAs have been told that they are coming once again back to EPS faction, which means EPS is getting an upper hand once again, Pooja.
0: All right, Pramod will be tracking all the latest on that. That's a big news. Pramod, I do have one question here. Already, there are other allies that are in the have joined or allied with the TVK, and they've also been made ministers. Do you think this is going to be easier said than done to run a government like this, where there are others as well who are in the government? They'll have their say, they'll have their expectations. So it remains to be seen. Now, of course, AIADMK MLAs have joined the TVK, so they're in the same party, I understand. But the fact that, will it be easy for Vijay to be able to keep everyone happy when it comes to the government?
3: One thing is very certain, Pooja. What happened earlier is that like these AIADMK MLAs, apparently like what India Today broke first about DMK and ADMK coming together, they had not accepted this particular issue. And what TVK was not happy to ready to accept them is because they were with the NDA alliance. So right now what has happened is that as all three MLAs have resigned and as they have joined TVK now, it means they are no longer holding the badge of AIADMK or being the member of AIADMK or an MLA as well. So they will have to go ahead, contest from within symbols and once again become TVK MLAs, which means completely they will come under the control of Chief Minister Vijay, and possibly if they win all these seats, they are like four seats are returning, they're vacant along with this, which means if TVK wins in all these four seats, the number for TVK could go from 107 to 111 as well, Pooja. And rest are VCK and IUML and Congress, and obviously among them, TVK has the upper hand because even though Congress has given five seats, Congress is aiming more for the 2029 elections, which they are possibly
0: clearly, there's going to be a fight for votes, for more clout. So we'll be tracking how this goes for Tamil Nadu government. Interesting days ahead. Appreciate you joining us, Pramod. I wrap up this bulletin, ladies and gentlemen, with the national capital grappling with a punishing summer heat wave. Temperature soaring past 45 degrees Celsius. Relief is on the way, though, to a certain extent of how to keep the city moving. Look at this. AC helmets, portable fans. Delhi traffic police personnel are battling long hours on duty under the blazing summer sun. These are trial basis AC helmets. Let's hope it provides them a little bit of some relief so they can keep a check on how the other car drivers are ensuring rules are not violated. Thank you for watching.

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1: Good evening and welcome. Thank you for tuning in to the 4 p.m. Bulletin. I'm Pooja Shali. Let me take you through India Today's newsroom, our busy and bustling news center, telling you all about what's happening across the world. Let's begin first with the headlines. Supreme Court warns against media trial in the case against speculation narrative. Welcoming the CBI probe in Trisha Sharma's case, mother-in-law retired Judge Giribala Singh gets breather from the Madhya Pradesh High Court, gets time to file reply for the bail cancel plea. Price hiked once again. Petrol and diesel prices increased by over 2 rupees per litre. Fourth fuel price hiked in 10 days. Government says no more fuel price cushion. Sources say government kept prices stable for at least 78 days through the worst. Chief Minister face Nautica. He hits Top Gear now. Sources say DK Shivkumar likely to fly to Delhi tonight. Siddaramaiah summoned to Delhi tomorrow to meet Rahul Gandhi and Kharge in Delhi. Are we finally looking at the change in Chief Minister? Tamil Nadu Chief Minister Vijay chairs law and order meeting, meeting top officials amid crime spree in Tamil Nadu. Vijay tells cops to act swiftly and nab criminals. This after horrific child murder in Madurai. Delhi Gymkhana Club moves Delhi High Court against centre's eviction order. Delhi Gymkhana asked to vacate premise by 5th of June. U.S. Secretary of State Marco Rubio visits Taj Mahal after high-stakes diplomacy. Now moment of calm in the Taj Mahal. Rubio invites cultural sojourn in Agra and then will be followed by a Jaipur visit. Yes. I have a big news coming in on what the government is saying on fuel and especially the price hike, the energy issue. Government reassuring on India's energy needs. The Ministry of External Affairs has said, and I quote it here, we are securing all our energy needs in our national interest. And for that, we are diversifying our market. This is being done to provide energy at affordable rates. External Affairs Ministry has said, people should avoid indulging in panic buying. We have enough stock available. Remember, with the fuel price hike, there's, of course, this doom mongering happening that perhaps the situation is turning more volatile. There could be panic buying, to which External Affairs Ministry adding that people should avoid indulging in panic buying. We have enough stock available. Listen in to what is being said by the External Affairs Ministry.
2: We are securing our energy needs and what is our strategy. As I have already spoken on this particular matter before, the national interest of our people is of prime importance to us. It is important for us to diversify our sources. We have been buying energy from several sources, countries around the world, including the United States. And this has been happening for several years. In the last 1 year or so, we have seen expansion in our energy supplies, which is helpful because we are diversifying and we are able to strengthen our energy security.
3: LPG ho, petrol ho ya diesel ho, supply sufficient hai, parantu panic buying se bachein aur avashyakta ke anusar hi eendhan ko crack karein, jahan tak sambhav ho, urja bachane ka prayatn karein. और जहां पर भी अल्टरनेट सोर्सेज पर शिफ्ट होने का अवसर हो वहां पर पीएनजी या इंडक्शन या इलेक्ट्रिक कुकटॉप का प्रयोग करें.
1: Joining me now, my colleague Piyush Mishra tracking the latest on that. Piyush, why do you think the MEA had to make this reassurance that that we have enough stock available, let's focus on no panic buying? What do you think is the reason for this?
4: Well, Pooja, it was an inter-ministerial press conference which was addressed by MEA, Petroleum and also Fertilizer Ministry. All the ministries are taking questions on availability of energy resources and how we are in touch with other countries. So MEA has made this statement because they wanted to make it very clear that the government of India is in touch with governments, various governments, and has also diversified the market so that more and more countries can be explored to import oil. What we also heard from Ministry of External Affairs is that the country is buying oil in large number from various other markets in the national interest so that the oil can be provided to the people in affordable rates. He also added that we are buying oil from even United States and also from various other countries. And sources have also told us, Pooja, that the government is also, has explored the market and the number of countries those have increased since the crisis has evolved to 42. Earlier, we used to buy oil from around 27 countries, but now it has been increased to 42. And it is being done to diversify market, to reach out to a lot of markets so that we have no deficiency of oil in the country. Yes, as far as oil rates, those have been increased, to which the government is saying that it has happened because oil market companies are facing a lot of losses because of the disruption in West Asia. But looking at the amount of price which has increased, it is the much, much lesser in comparison to what other economies.
1: Stay on with Piyush, because I want you also to tell the view about what the government has said. We have more breaking news coming in on this. This is on the fuel price hike. Remember, there have been in the past few days, past 10 days itself, we have seen multiple price hikes. The government has said our imports have been disrupted. Crude oil prices have increased from around $60 to $120 per barrel. And the government adding, you would remember government has reduced the excise duty on petrol and diesel, which cost around 14,000 crore rupees, which the government did not collect. Oil market companies are in a huge loss. Government is compensating companies to recover their losses. That's what the government has said. Piyush Mishra continues to be with us. So Piyush, because this is immediate reference to what has happened and the hike that has taken place, let's listen in first to what the government has said, then I'll come back to you.
3: Our import has been disrupted. You have seen that the crude $60-$70 per barrel mein mil raha tha crisis se pehle, that increased to, the fluctuations were as high as more than $120 per barrel. Abhi bhi it is more than 100, maybe 106 or so. Globally, jo bhi price ka impact hai, wo sirf hum par nahi, puri duniya mein har desh par hai lagbhag. Agar global aap prices ka increase dekhen, to it is in the range of 22% for MS and 27% for HSD. लेकिन अगर यही हाइक आप हमारे अपने देश के लिए देखें तो इट इज मच लेस. एमएस के लिए इट इज 7.7 एंड 8.6 फॉर 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
5: 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And the foreign exchange is for, in this context, purchase of gold, So we need to understand this, and we also should appreciate that the challenges are more external driven. We must also recognize that India's domestic economic situation remains positive and resilient even today. Therefore, those naysayers who jump into the scenario, as it were, and say, oh my God, you look around yourselves, it's all falling down, it's crumbling, it's going to hit you. There is a section, I would think, of Indians who very quickly want to decry the achievements of our own people. And therefore, for all the good that is being done by the common people themselves, that is forgotten. And a pessimistic, cynical narrative is generated, which is just not right. It's not right is one thing, but it is wrong because it is fear-mongering. India cannot afford fear-mongering. We need to give confidence to the people with our words and with our action.
1: Fuel prices have been increased once again. This is the fourth hike in the last 2 weeks. So what is it looking like? Delhi prices increased by 2.71. Fuel prices have been increased once again. It's the fourth hike in 2 weeks. Delhi prices have been increased by 2.71 rupees per litre, petrol by 2.61 per litre. So this is what has happened. There has been increase in different cities, different issues that have cropped up as well. For example, we're told in Kolkata, petrol is retailing at 113.51 per litre, diesel at 99.82. That's Kolkata, also other cities. And we'll take you through one by one what is the difference that has come in. This is the first time in 4 years that petrol prices in the national capital have crossed 100 rupees mark. Following the latest revision, cumulative increase in petrol and diesel price have neared 7.5 rupees per litre since fuel price adjustments resumed on 15th May. Fourth fuel price hike last 2 weeks, state-run oil companies continued revisions to recover losses incurred after keeping rates unchanged despite global crude oil prices crossing 100 rupees per barrel.
4: I mean, Aam Aadmi is completely impacted because of these hikes, as have been reported in the last around 2 weeks. Fourth time, it's what we are now seeing that the petrol and diesel prices have been hiked. And if you talk about the current prices, it has now crossed the mark of 100 rupees in Delhi and NCR. Right now, I'm reporting from a petrol pump, and let me straight away try to show you the figures. The current price, if you talk about the diesel, it has now reached at the mark of 95.56 rupees per litre. And today, if you come out of your houses to buy diesel, it will cost you more than 95 rupees. So the diesel prices have been increased by 2.71 rupees per litre. And at the same time, petrol prices have also been increased. And it has crossed the mark of 100 rupees in Delhi NCR. And if you talk about the current prices of diesel, it has now reached at the mark of 102.12 rupees per litre. My video journalist Ankit can zoom and show you how the petrol prices are today in Delhi NCR. It is now being reported 102.12 rupees per litre, which is certainly indicating that the petrol prices have crossed the mark of rupees 100 in Delhi NCR. People, though, in the morning every day, they come here, they stand in queue, wait for the turn to come for the fuel. But at the same time, they are bearing brunt of the hike, which is being reported almost after every 2 days.
6: Mumbai is the one which has the highest price. If you look at it, it's about 111 and some passive. But then certainly let me try speaking to some of the people here and asking them, sir, phir se chauthi baar petrol ka daam badh gaya hai aur aap petrol bharwa rahe hain. Kaise manage kar rahe hain?
7: अभी मैनेज करने के लिए क्या करना पड़ेगा, हमको तो करना ही पड़ेगा क्योंकि अभी हमको जोमेटो मारना है तो पूरा फुल टाकी फुल करना पड़ेगा, ये बार बार बढ़ रहा है.
6: Do you think you'll be, you know, people will be able to manage with the price rise?
8: Is there any choice? We have to fill up gas. We cannot live without it. So whatever the price is there, we have to face.
6: The fact that it is available,
9: it's a big deal.
8: Yes, that's a big deal. I mean, I hear that all over Maharashtra there is a shortage. So we are at least we are lucky enough to get the petrol diesel as we want.
6: कम पेट्रोल खरीदेंगे या फिर बजट बढ़ाएंगे?
10: कम ही खरीदना पड़ेगा अभी, क्या करेगा अभी इतना भाव बढ़ेगा तो.
6: Everyone is just trying to manage because as long as it is available, because everyone has heard about how in rural areas the diesel especially is quite less, and that's one of the reasons why people feel that you know, somehow even little bit of the fact that it is available is a big deal and that they are able to run. Managing the budget is something that will be quite difficult for quite a few people, but they are still trying to do that.
1: So fourth price hike in 2 weeks. Let me take you through every city. Delhi, 97.77% on May 15th. By 25th May, it's 102.12 rupees per litre. This is for petrol. Let's go across to other cities as well. I'm going to take you through the big metro cities, of course, Delhi, Mumbai, Bengaluru, Chennai. And this is what National Capital is looking like. The big metropolitan city, Mumbai, is facing much worse than National Capital, Delhi. It's already an expensive city. 106.68 rupees on 15th May. By then, now it has jumped Mumbai for 111.21 rupees. Kolkata started at 105.45 before the announcements were made. By 15th May, it was 108.74. By 25th May, it was 113 rupees. Per litre, over 100 rupees. Remember the kind of burden it puts on the pocket of the drivers. Also in Kolkata and Chennai, for example, again, 103.67 rupees on 15th May, fourth hike, 107 rupees in the city of Tamil Nadu. So this is what has happened with petrol. Let me take you through the diesel prices now. Started with 87.67 rupees for Delhi. It's touched 95.20 rupees, almost 100 rupees there. Mumbai earlier was about 90.03 rupees, has jumped now to 95.20. What about Mumbai and Kolkata? Mumbai again. One of the expensive ones, hikes that has come in with regard to diesel as well, 93.14 on 15th May. In the next 10 days, 97.83. Also in Chennai, what is it looking like? 95.13, 15th May. By 25th May, it touched about 99.55 rupees. So perhaps a cycle would be a better idea, but with the blazing summer, that's not the best option either. People have to, of course, have their transport with them. I want to now update about what precisely is happening, and we are constantly getting ground reports as well from our colleagues. But remember that the government maintains that they tried their best for the longest time to be able to not hike the price of fuel despite the burden on the establishment. However, for now, oil companies also recording massive losses and now the price hike. So fasten your seatbelts, ladies and gentlemen, because it's only going to get expensive in the days to come, and save every penny that you can. All right, the big news are coming in on your screens right now. It's from Kolkata. Kolkata police is at TMC MP Abhishek Banerjee's house. Kolkata police have arrived at TMC MP Abhishek Banerjee's residence. Multiple senior police officials are present at his home. Police personnel are currently at Abhishek's residence. Their arrival follows a notice issued by the Kolkata Municipal Corporation. We are still trying to get clarity on what is the reason. But remember, this has happened earlier as well. Abhishek Banerjee had been served a 7-day notice regarding this matter. According to corporation sources, 7-day period expired today, the very day the police arrived at the home of the TMC MP. Now, remember, he's not simply a member of parliament. He is a family member to Mamata Banerjee. Many say that after Mamata Banerjee, he's the second in command. In fact, on many issues, including references to tickets and more, Abhishek Banerjee takes a strong call and has his own clout of netas and mantris and members of parliament. Visuals on your screen. This is Abhishek Banerjee's residence in Kolkata. This is the Harish Mukherjee Road. Police personnel are standing there. And we'll try and get more clarity. This was basically a notice issued by the Kolkata Municipal Corporation. And according to our information, that there are some unauthorized construction in various parts of the house. So possibly is it the extension of the house or somewhere around the house? The notice was served, and right after that, 7-day period, according to the corporation offices, expired today. And that's when the police arrived at the home of TMC's second in command. That's the big news coming in. Police at Abhishek Banerjee residence. We'll also wait for clarity on what the TMC is saying. Are they going to pin this on political vendetta? Are they going to say this is injustice being done to a senior leader of the Trinamool Congress, who's of course related to Mamata Banerjee? He's a member of parliament himself. And TMC BJP controversy and face-off have been intensifying already since the election results. Anirban Sinha Roy is joining me for the latest on that. Anirban, tell us about the details here, because I see the visuals on our screen is about police personnel still standing outside. Have they gone inside the house? What is the reason that they have congregated there right outside the house?
9: Well, see, the reason is right now not known yet, because what we have seen that lots of police officials as well as the top officials has gone inside in this building, that is the Shanti Niketan, 188A Harish Mukherjee Road. And right now what we have known that multiple senior officials were present over here at the current residence of Abhishek Banerjee. And their arrival follows a notice issued by the Kolkata Municipal Corporation. As we know, that a notice was being issued by the Kolkata Municipal Corporation to Abhishek Banerjee after it was alleged by the corporation, the KMC, that this residence is having some illegal construction. And that's why they have served a notice. And what we have known from the sources of KMC itself is the notice is ending today. And on the note, what we have learned from the sources itself, that Abhishek Banerjee had demanded 10 more days to answer this as well. But what we have learned now is the Kolkata police who came here, the top officials and also some officers have came here to visit and to have a word with Abhishek Banerjee.
1: So tell us more, Anirban, as you're giving us the details. There was earlier as well, I believe, that the police had either landed up at Abhishek Banerjee's residence or there was some commotion of a kind. But also, as live visuals on our screen continue to come in from Abhishek Banerjee's residence, I want to help understand here. When we say unauthorized constructions in the house, can you try and elaborate on it? What kind are we looking at? What is the reason that around or inside the house is why municipal corporation officials and police are there at his house?
9: From the sources itself, we have learned that there is an escalator, there is an elevator inside this residence, and that's why it was being said as an illegal construction. But we have to see that whether it was written on the notice or not. And also what we have, what we can see and what we have learned itself from the sources, that Abhishek Banerjee has sought such kind of questions to the Kolkata Municipal Corporation as well. And he also sought a few questions, as we have seen that a few days back when Abhishek Banerjee has questioned the KMC itself in front of the media, he said that I don't know which portion of my building is illegal or what. So right now it's a question being raised by Abhishek Banerjee as well, and as well we'll get to know in few minutes or few hours that what are the reasons that the notice being served for the two buildings of his residence as well as another one.
1: All right, stay on with me because this is right now. Remember that the focus is on Abhishek Banerjee. More details that continue to come in. Let's take a look at more breaking news coming. We'll continue to update you on what happened with Abhishek Banerjee. TMC internal rift is also widening after the election rout. Kakoli Ghosh's big attack on the IPAC and Abhishek Banerjee. Kakoli has said TMC must be back on the streets. IPAC hurt TMC fortunes. TMC workers were ignored and sidelined. It's basically the old guard versus the TMC consultants. It's an internal unease over Abhishek's strategy. So as police personnel are at Abhishek Banerjee's residence, we are looking at what possibly are the TMC leaders themselves saying. And we are told that the top leader here, in terms of, she's also close to Mamata Banerjee and is seen as part of the strong team there. But however, I can tell you right now that with the internal rift widening, because this is her saying, why are we not back on the streets? Why are we not escalating what our campaign strategies have been? And why did we precisely ensure that Abhishek Banerjee is who she's hinting at? I just want to reiterate what she said is IPAC hurt TMC fortune. TMC must be back on the streets. And IPAC has, many have said that has been Abhishek Banerjee's strategy. He's been, it was his focus to have a certain think tank or a group outside that could help us understand how the political campaigning is going to be. But we know what happened with the IPAC. Its office was asked to shut down. Let's listen in to reactions that are coming.
11: तो नया जो लीडरशिप था वो फेल हो गया.
12: देखिए फेल कैसे कर सकते, एक के बाद एक चुनाव हुआ, 21 में चुनाव हुआ, 24 में लोकसभा का हुआ, अभी भी हुआ. तो आप देखिए ज्यादातर तो एक जैसे जो जमीनी नेता है बूथ में पंचायत स्तर, वो लोग जो लोगों से पैसा लिया, ये तो सच है. तो इससे एक बुरा असर हुआ है, ये भी सच है. 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
1: All right, so that's Kakoli speaking about what she believes has to be TMC's stress strategy. I have more news coming in from Abhishek Banerjee's house. Kolkata cops are now inside the residence. They are trying to find out about the illegal construction. This was a corporation notice issued to him. 7 days were given. Kolkata cops are now inside. These are the details that we have. Personnel who have arrived. We'll try and get a word in if Abhishek Banerjee has something to say. All right, that's the visual. The corporation officials, the police personnel heading inside the residence of Abhishek Banerjee, who's not only a member of parliament, ladies and gentlemen, but he's also a close aide of Mamata Banerjee, or some would say has a stronger call when it comes to deciding on even tickets. Anirban Sinha Roy joins me on this. Anirban, what is the latest that you hear on this? All right, he's speaking in Bengali. We'll translate it for our viewers. He's basically telling us that's the residence of Abhishek Banerjee, named Shanti Niketan, 188A. This is Harish Mukherjee Road. The visuals on our screen. Police have now gone inside. A massive property that you can clearly see is of Abhishek Banerjee. Seats, of course, placed outside for those who may wish to meet him. And there is always a janta waiting to meet, whether the member of parliament or someone who's so close in the decision-making process. And the issue here is, and I just want to reiterate what the details are, that cops earlier served 7-day notice to Abhishek Banerjee. Municipal corporation had served the notice, and therefore that's led 7 days later of heavy police deployment. He's been accused of illegal construction. And according to our reporter on the ground, illegal construction like elevator, escalators inside. But how will the police decide what is illegal construction inside a house? If it's not an extension of the premises on the government land, what one designs inside the residence, how does that flout the municipal law? So we'll wait for a clarity on that, about what precisely is the reason here. Corps earlier served 7-day notice to Abhishek Banerjee. We'll try and get my colleague on our live telecast as well. But Anupam Mishra also joins me now. Anupam, what is the latest? Police are inside, I hear. And I'm trying to understand, what kind of illegal construction are we looking at?
14: Well, this case is really pertains to that illegal construction or not. We are not sure because police is not saying anything. Four police officers have entered inside the residence of Abhishek Banerjee in Harish Mukherjee Road, that is Shanti Niketan. They have left. They have taken out a monitor with them. And we have contacted Kolkata police. We have contacted several other police officers. But they are not specifying which case is this, whether this is related to illegal construction case or whether this case is related to Vidhan Nagar commissionerate, where a police an FIR was registered against Abhishek Banerjee for his speech during the election campaign against Amit Shah, and an FIR was registered against Abhishek Banerjee. So whether that case, this the police officers came

0: CCL. We are trying to connect EMC also, but they are taking time. They will react, but not as of now. EMC haven't reacted yet.
1: All right, stay on with me, Anubha, because Anirban Sinha Roy is joining me from right outside the residence. Anirban, if you can hear me, what is it that you see and right outside the residence?
2: Yes,
1: has the police gone inside? Go ahead, show us around.
2: Well, police has gone inside, and right now what we can see, this is the 188A Shantiniketan, which is a 188A Horish Mukherjee Road, and previously a KMC notice, the Kolkata Municipal Corporation notice, has been served by the KMC to the Abhishek Banerjee. And what we have seen yet also, that the notice was served for the two buildings. That is one in Shantiniketan 188A and another on the Harish Mukherjee Street on the Kalighat Road. But right now what we have seen, what we are learning, that the police personnel of Kolkata police has gone inside the 188A Shantiniketan building, where he is being questioned as per the police sources. But right now we know that the 7 days notice period by the KMC is ending today. And what we have learned from the sources itself as well, Abhishek Banerjee has sought more 7 to 10 days time to from KMC as well. And he has sought that what are the portions of his building is illegal and being built illegally. And that's the question he has asked previously in front of the media, what we have seen. Yet again, he has asked questions, and right now the main reason is not known totally, but what we have seen, the police personnel and few officers has gone inside, and few minutes back, what we have seen, a black car has left his car, his house, and also there is one monitor and few people were sitting inside. And what kind of monitor? Is it a CCTV monitor or else? That is not known yet. But now what we have seen, that police personnel are inside, and maybe he was being asked questions about this KMC or anything else that is till now not known.
1: Anupam, just show us around again for the viewer to know what is the area looking like. How big is this house of Abhishek Banerjee? Are these apartments? Is this a standalone house of the Member of Parliament? Are there other people also residing there? What is happening?
2: Well, see, this is the 188A Shantiniketan building, and it's starting from here. And I will show you just beside this also, because there is two police cars, and what we know that he is having Jet Plus category security previously, and after being the change of the regime, what we have seen, his security was also being taken out by the Kolkata police. And this is the building, and this is the backside of the building that we can see, and it's totally being covered.
1: Anirban, because TMC Saugata Roy is joining me for the latest. So first word from you about what precisely do you think is the reason, because Municipal Corporation believes that there is illegal construction in the house of TMC MP.
3: No, this is what the BJP new government is doing. Instead of doing any work, they are after the leaders of TMC. I do not know the details of the matter, but I think this is the victimization of TMC leaders. Till it is proved in court, I'll believe nothing. Police is being misused in this way.
1: Mr. Saugata Roy, please help us understand here, because the government the government believes, and that's the reason corporation also sent a notice, was that some rules have been violated. Why do you believe then that this is simply a political vendetta, as you're saying, by the new BJP government? What leads you to say that?
3: Because that is what they've been doing all over the state. TMC workers, leaders are being victimized. And they are providing no proof. They're going and arresting or surrounding or raiding. So I have no reason to believe the police are to be guilty.
1: All right. And do you think

0: that the TMC will escalate this matter. How do you think the next few hours are going to look like for the TMC?
1: That I don't know. I'm Delhi. This is happening in Calcutta, so I can't comment.
0: All right. I appreciate you joining us. Saugata Roy of the Trinamool Congress saying this is the new BJP government and he's referring that this looks like more like a vendetta against Abhishek Banerjee. And we'll see if the TMC comes out to protest on this. TMC, remember, with Abhishek Banerjee is a senior leader and is an MP, is close to Mamata Banerjee. And we'll stay on with this big story with the police and municipal corporation officials at his residence. I'm heading to a very short break. Stay tuned when I return. More news and updates continue.
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In the next few days, border states will have security review meetings. Home Minister Amit Shah is going to visit different border areas to ensure that directly he's leading and chairing those meetings. We are told that Amit Shah will reach Bikaner, Rajasthan on May 25 night. Then will visit a BSF border outpost and possibly will inaugurate welfare schemes. Then the same day, he'll be in Bikaner for a review security meetings as well. Officials from Home Ministry, Rajasthan Government, BSF, along with district magistrates and superintendents of police from five border districts will be present in the meeting. Home Minister Amit Shah will visit Bhuj also on May 29 in Gujarat again, where there is a BSF border outpost in the area. Then on June 5th, he'll be in Northeast, in Tripura. By June 15, he'll be in Bengal, where not only is the BJP government now, but remember, border fencing against infiltration has also started in Bengal.

0: So while the Twisha Sharma case is already ongoing in the High Court in Madhya Pradesh, the Supreme Court also took a suo motu cognizance of this matter. This case has led to widespread discussion, debate, backlash as well in the manner in which accusations have been made against the victim, the deceased, really, who has no opportunity to defend herself. Now, while the focus is on the mother-in-law and the husband, the issue is also of the bail plea. And that has also come forth in the court. During the hearing in the Supreme Court, the court noting that a strong narrative has been created suggesting a fair and impartial investigation was being undermined due to the involvement of a former judge who clearly has certain influence. Supreme Court added that allegations of judicial influence over the investigation could actually pose a biased narrative. Apex Court is urging the media also to not really sensationalize the matter. Chief Justice of India Suryakant asking the media publications not to hand out statements of family members in public because investigation is still underway. Let's listen in first.
1: इस पे सॉलिसिटर जनरल तुषार मेहता जी जो मध्य प्रदेश शासन की तरफ से अपीयर हुए थे उन्होंने आश्वासन दिया है कि जो भी प्रक्रियात्मक बाधाएं होती हैं जो नोटिफिकेशन निकलना होता है उसके लिए वो आज ही प्रोसेस 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
2: 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हो सके।
0: All right, let's go across now to my colleague, our legal correspondent, Anisha Mathur, for the latest on that. Anisha, so there are multiple hearings basically in the Supreme Court, in the Madhya Pradesh High Court. Tell me first, why did the Supreme Court take a suo motu cognizance of a matter that's already being heard in different courts?
3: Well, Pooja, if you look at what the Supreme Court has done, it has taken cognizance of the allegations of judicial interference, of the allegations of institutional biases, and the Supreme Court bench headed by the Chief Justice clearly repeatedly saying that there should not be a media trial, that the families should not be making statements in public. And incidentally, they also said that it is a good thing that the matter has now been given to the CBI for investigation because there were serious allegations regarding the investigation and the role played by Giribala Singh, who's the mother-in-law of Twisha. Now, if you look at now the Madhya Pradesh High Court hearing, the cancellation of the anticipatory bail plea already granted to Giribala Singh. Now, court of course has issued notice on the plea by the victim family in addition to the matter already there in the court, which was the state's plea to cancel the anticipatory bail. But if you look at the stand taken by the government in both the Supreme Court and the High Court, the government through Solicitor General Tushar Mehta is repeatedly saying that Giribala Singh has been trying to hamper investigation. Solicitor General making a very categorical statement in the Supreme Court this is the statement given in the High Court, that the house where Trisha died is still under control of Giribala, saying that there is serious apprehension of evidence being destroyed. In the Supreme Court as well, the Solicitor General said that there is serious apprehension of evidence getting destroyed, that she has been deliberately maligning Trisha by going to the media and giving interviews. Also, and more importantly, that she did not join investigation, she did not come to the police to answer questions, to register her statement despite multiple notices, and it was very, very difficult to get her statement and get her phone, the device. So clearly the state is saying that there is a serious apprehension of evidence destruction when it comes to
0: and such a sensitive matter as much. A woman has died and therefore the court also taking cognizance of it. Thank you very much, Anisha, for the latest on that. Remember that This is just one case that we've been reporting and discussing on, but it also breaks my heart to possibly think of all the cases that haven't made it to the public domain, or the women suffering in silence in their marital homes. Let's hope that every time there is a public outcry and an impartial, independent investigation, that the next woman doesn't have, perhaps, to suffer when she's married, and will be able to know that there are always ways out. We have some news coming in. Let's take a look at that. U.S. Secretary of State Marco Rubio, apart from all the official engagements, taking some time out with his wife to explore one of the world wonders, Taj Mahal in Agra. I'm wondering, though, how he's pulling this off, considering it's blazing summer sun. And he's also said there is a summer hot, or there is a hot that we have felt, and then there is a Delhi hot. So here, the visuals on your screen. He's reached Jaipur now. So in the same day, with his wife, Jeanette Rubio, he was accompanied by the American delegation visiting Jaipur's historic Armed Fort. Deputy Chief Minister Diya Kumari also received them, and considering, of course, she is a princess herself from the erstwhile royal family. So a good guardian with them to be able to help them understand about the Pink City. Visit comes ahead of the Quad Summit. That's on Tuesday. Before that, he's met Prime Minister Modi. He's, of course, had that bilateral with S. Jaishankar, and now taking time out with the family. Remember, for many tourists, especially from the USA or, of course, international tourists, Taj Mahal visit is one of the prominent ones that they focus on. It's, after all, one of the world wonders of India that is known across the globe. So that's the visual. Spending 1.5 hours at the Taj Mahal as the iconic monument attracting international tourists. Couple also signed the visitor's book. And in fact, I now have details. All right. The couple signed the visitor's book describing the marble mausoleum as one of the true treasures of the world. India, meanwhile, is set to host foreign ministers of the Quad grouping, which will have USA, Australia, Japan. Tuesday is the day. Indo-Pacific security landscape and rising tensions across West Asia. So lovely visual there, where Marco Rubio is away from his political geopolitical issues that are being discussed. That image, sidestepping for a minute, for a day, and enjoying the beauty of our country. And joining me now is TMC MP from Barasat, chairperson of the women's wing of the TMC and a four-time member of parliament. Ms. Ghoj Dastidar has been associated with Mamata Banerjee and has participated in multiple movements along with her. So she is the ultimate TMC insider. So really appreciate your time, ma'am. Thank you so much for speaking to India today. Ms. Dastidar, what has made you take this decision of quitting from the organizational district president's post of the TMC?
4: This organizational district contains 7 assembly segments, where we used to have 7 elected members of the legislative assembly in the past. And I have been the president for the last 3-4 years. So when 5 of those seats are lost in the election, then I take moral responsibility that there must be something wrong in my work or in my system of functioning, for which I should not be there and let somebody else more efficient take over.
5: You are saying moral responsibility is the reason why you have quit from the party post. But ma'am, it was a BJP wave, with the BJP winning with a landslide of 2/3 majority in the assembly. So it's not just your assembly segments which have been lost. Similar is the picture across Bengal. Who do you hold responsible then?
4: I have been in politics for the last 40... have been in politics for 45 years. The other district presidents may not be there for so long as I have been. I have been with Mamata Banerjee since 1984. I know her method of functioning. I know how she works for the common man. I know how hard she works. So the other people, the other district presidents, are yet to realize or take decision, I guess. But since I have been here for so long, then I took this decision, and I feel that the party to undergo revival and have a turnaround, more efficient people should take over.
5: Okay, and will you be continuing in the TMC, or are you having a rethink of staying within the TMC also?
4: Of course I'm working. Even yesterday we had a meeting. We are working for the people. I will be working as a common worker.
5: Who do you hold responsible for this rout of the TMC? The overall dismal
4: picture.
5: Well,
4: one thing is that after 15 years of governance, anti-incumbency creeps up. So that might be one issue. The other issue definitely is the specialized intensive revision, which actually should have been given much more time, because it takes a long time to do this kind of intensive revision. And after the intensive revision, some of the names were left out, lakhs of voters, valid voters were left out under adjudication. So all the voters couldn't cast their votes, couldn't practice franchise. That's another issue. But these people standing in the line and voting definitely points to some kind of grievance towards the governance, which we have to accept, because government changes every 5 years in Kerala or in Tamil Nadu, in other states, in other countries. In democracy, people have a right to choose their government. So that issue is also important. There must be some kind of dissatisfaction for which people didn't vote.
5: Yes, the dissatisfaction and the anti-incumbency certainly was palpable on the ground. And I'm saying, as a journalist who was traveling across the state, Ms. Dastidar, how much of the strategy of the TMC went wrong? How much of the IPAC functioning was responsible? Did IPAC keep you informed about the ground shifting, that the things on the ground are not in the favor of TMC? They would be doing some surveys and research.
4: They have no clue about electoral politics. The okay. young people who came in, they might be highly educated, they might be having knowledge from the books, but people who work on the ground, the workers were maligned, the workers were left idle, the workers were not included in the day-to-day electioning process, and those IPAC people who were working, they took all kinds of wrong decision, and at every step they failed their job.
5: Why was IPAC allowed to take those decisions? Wasn't it, didn't they have just advisory role? Shouldn't the decision have been taken by the party bosses here, Mamata Banerjee and Abhishek Banerjee themselves?
4: See, by the time we realized that they were doing all wrong, we were thick into the elections, only maybe a few days or 1 month left. But as soon as I got to realize, maybe 6 months back, that they are high-handed attitude and their ill behavior and everything wrong should not be trusted, and we should go back to our old method of campaigning, that was, I realized, quite some time back. But naturally, the decision is not mine. I didn't employ them. I wasn't their boss. So I cannot say that why they were allowed to do this mayhem.
5: So you are saying that IPAC officials or IPAC, advisors were working in a high-handed manner. You are a four-time member of parliament. Did you take this up with Abhishek Banerjee or Mamata Banerjee, ma'am?
4: I have always spoken against it. I have told them also, young people, 20 to 24 years old, I said, why don't you listen to me? Because we have at least, I have fought 10 elections in my life. First 5 elections I lost. Then I have worked for Mamata Banerjee in her 2004 election, not contesting myself. We went door to door. And then again I contested and won 4 times. So that makes it 10 elections, Lok Sabha and Assembly put together. So there is an electoral process which they didn't listen. I have conveyed my thoughts. I have kept on telling. But actually, people were maybe so busy they didn't listen.
5: My last question to you. 6 months ago, you say that you got a fair idea that the IPAC officials were behaving in a high-handed manner with the TMC workers. You were concerned about it. They were generating mayhem. Those are your words, ma'am. What happened after that? Did you communicate that to Abhishek Banerjee and Mamata Banerjee? Let me ask that question again to you.
4: No. See, every time I met them, it was conveyed that this was not done right. The meeting could have been done in this way. They were not informing senior people. They were engaging with younger generation people, promising them seats, promising them candidature. They cannot go on promising candidature. They were promising against some relationship. Or they were also, creating some kind of hindrance to our holding the big rallies. They were guiding. Somewhere you have to have what point they used to say is, welcome point, and then go with flowers, go, run, this kind of attitude, young girls and boys. So they destroyed the lower rung of the party's morale, and that is why the lower rung were just sitting idle at the end of the campaign period.
5: What's going to be your next move, ma'am? Because you are being watched very closely right now.
4: Yeah.

0: watching India Today.
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2: 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Or rock artists like Sublime and Third Eye Blind. 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

0: and welcome. You're watching 5 Live. I'm Sonal Mehrotra Kapoor. Today on the program, we've got three stories in focus for you. Number one, this one has really captured the imagination of the Delhi's elite. We're talking about the Gymkhana Club and the power games over there. Now, guess what? It takes about 37 years to get membership at Gymkhana. It's now gone in just 14 days. There is a lot of debate online, but many are saying, what exactly is the problem with government reclaiming its land back? We look into all those details and take you down the history of Gymkhana Club. How did it land in this position? Number two story in focus, we are not getting our eye off Twisha probe. Now, the latest in the Supreme Court hearing, which is now watching over the case. CBI has jumped in, second autopsy is done. What happens now to the probe and importantly to that, sort of court hearing that gives a protection to Twisha's mother-in-law, all of that coming up on the program. And then, as always, we have not got our eyes off Delhi's summer pollution. We told you last time around as well that in winter the problem is 2.5, in summer it turns to PM10, largely dust. Why is that happening? What exactly are the levels right now? And why should you care? All of those questions answered in the program. But first up, as always, let's take you through all the top headlines on Top of 5. Petrol diesel prices have been hiked by the fourth time now within the last 11 days amid the ongoing Iran war. With the latest hike, petrol prices have crossed now 100 rupees per litre in Delhi, while petrol prices have increased by 2 rupees 61 paise. Diesel has been increased by 2 rupees 71. The latest hike will add pressure on households already dealing with inflation. The Supreme Court has now restrained Twisha Sharma's family and the accused from making statements to the media over the actor and model's death in Bhopal. While welcoming the CBI probe in the case, CJI-led the Supreme Court bench expressed pain at how Twisha's case had played out in the media. Delhi's Gymkhana Club has now moved the Delhi High Court, challenging centre's directive asking it to vacate its 27.3-acre premises in Lutyens, Delhi by 5th of June. The matter was mentioned before the Justice Avnish Jingan by senior advocate Abhishek Manu Singhvi, who sought an urgent hearing in the matter. The court has agreed to hear it on the 26th of June. Congress CM Nataka has hit top gear. Sources say DK Sivakumar is likely to fly to Delhi tonight. Meanwhile, Siddaramaiah has been summoned to Delhi tomorrow and the Karnataka Chief Minister will meet Rahul and Kharge in Delhi. Supreme Court has issued a notice to Centre and the NTA in a plea against the NEET paper leak filed by the United Doctors Front. While raising pointed questions over the implementation of the reforms after previous leaks, the Apex Court has actually rapped NTA for failing to learn its lessons from the past leaks. Supreme Court will now hear the case on Friday. Delhi set to witness another week of heatwave conditions, with the Indian Meteorological Department issuing a yellow alert for the capital over the next 3 days. The Weather Department has forecast strong surface winds and heatwave-like conditions during the afternoon and evening hours throughout the next 3 days. Chief Minister Vijay held a review meeting with top officials today. Vijay ordered police officials to act swiftly against those involved in heinous crimes. Tamil Nadu Chief Minister met with the law and order agencies there. And also, it comes after a horrific child murder was reported in Madurai. Meanwhile, Marco Rubio, on his first ever visit to India, visited the Taj Mahal along with his wife. The U.S. Secretary of State was all praises for the monument. After Agra, Rubio also visited Jaipur's Amer Fort. Meanwhile, Sensex jumped over 1,000 points due to easing of the crude oil prices and improving global sentiments and expectations of progress in a possible US-Iran deal. We keep saying possible. When will it really happen? The Nifty surged 312.40 points to close at 24,031. Meanwhile, Ebola cases continue to rise. As per WHO's latest update, more than 900 suspected cases have now been identified, including 101 confirmed infections. The Democratic Republic of Congo has stepped up emergency measures, intensifying surveillance, also contact tracing, isolating protocols and vaccination efforts. Even as health authorities warn, the outbreak remains highly unpredictable. Travel guidelines have been issued by India as well. India's most powerful private club just got an eviction notice. The people who sent it were the same kind of people who spent decades trying to get in. This is the Delhi Gymkhana story, and it tells you more about how power works in the country than almost anything else. Now, picture this. You're a young IAS officer. You have cleared one of the hardest exams in the world. You run a district. You sign orders that affect millions of people. But you cannot get into the club. Not because you're unqualified, because your father was not a member. And the waiting list, that's 37 years long. So you pay the application fee anyway. The 44 crore was collected, rupees 44 crore, beg your pardon, was collected this way from people just like you. Non-refundable, no interest, no guarantee. Just the hope that someday, maybe, you will belong. That quiet humiliation is where the story really begins. Delhi Gymkhana was founded in 1913 under the British and for the British. It was given 27.3 acres of prime land in the heart of Lutyens, Delhi in 1928 on a lease. Now, the British left, the club did not. After independence, it ran on a 40-40-20 rule. What's that? That meant that about 40% of seats for civil servants, 40% for defense officers, and 20% for everyone else. Children of members, however, got priority. The waiting list stretched to 37 years, which meant membership had quietly become a sort of hereditary privilege, if at all. And the rent, by the way, this number will shock you. The rent of all of this, 1,000 rupees for 27 acres of Lutyens, Delhi. Can you imagine? So what happened? By 2019, the government started looking into it more carefully, and what they found was not very pretty. Despite sitting on priceless public land for nearly a century, the club was spending barely 2% of its budget on sports, which was its stated purpose. Meanwhile, it had collected over 44 crores in non-refundable interest-free application fee from waitlisted candidates, people who would never get in, funding a club they were kept out of. The NCLT was blunt in its verdict. This institution, they said, still perpetuated sort of and also shattered the constitutional goal of social justice. In early 2021, the government officials arrived at the club with police and announced they were taking over. Members who had treated the Gymkhana as their second home were shocked. And then in April of 2022, the NCLT formally handed management to a panel of government-nominated directors. But here is the irony. The people sent to reform the club were themselves Babus, IAS officers, IPS officers, party functionaries. The queue jumpers had arrived to fix the queue jumping system. And according to a former club official, nothing really changed on the ground. Despite a takeover by the Babus, essentially nothing changed on the ground. There were multiple pleas in court, dates kept changing, deadlines kept passing. The manicured lawns, however, stayed manicured. And then on the 22nd of May 2026, the government stopped pretending it wanted to reform the club. It said it simply wanted the land back. The Land and Development Office issued a notice saying that the 27.3-acre plot is critical, required for defense infrastructure and public safety purposes in a highly sensitive and strategic area of the national capital. 5th of June, Not very far from now is the deadline. The notice even mentions that police assistance may be used if necessary. The property, remember, sits right in the middle of the very premium Lutyens Delhi, where the government has been steadily reclaiming and redeveloping land for years. But here is what you need to know before you assume that this is actually done. This club has been to the NCLT. It has been to the NCLT. It has been to the Supreme Court. Every time the deadline was set, the court somewhere sort of slowed it down. And as recently as 2024, an appellate court ruled takeover was only temporary and ordered that the club return to its members by June of 2025. That order was ignored. The litigation continued. And now, everything stops at the doorstep of the Delhi High Court. The club management moved to the Delhi High Court, the centre's eviction order. A stay is not at this point, you know, being debated. They are trying to understand how to put a stay over there. So what you're really watching is not the ending right now. It is the latest round. For 113 years, this club outlasted every government, every court order, every deadline that came its way. Not through force, but through paperwork, through appeals. Through the simple fact that the people inside the club and the people filling sort of cases against it went to the same law schools, lived in the same road, understood the same system. The system is now under the scanner one more time, just from the different side of the gate. June 5th is the date on the notice. Whether it is the date on the history books is something only the courts can decide and the courts can tell. So that...
1: For over a century, behind these gates, India's elite networked. The Delhi Gymkhana Club, one of the last surviving symbols of colonial-era privilege, is now staring at its biggest existential crisis yet. The iconic club has moved the Delhi High Court against the centre's order asking it to vacate its massive 27.3-acre Lutyens Delhi property by June 5. The court will now hear the matter on Tuesday. The petition filed by club member Vijay Khurana challenges both the legality and urgency of the eviction order. The club says the move could abruptly disrupt operations, impact nearly 14,000 members and leave more than 500 employees uncertain about their future.
2: मैं 14 साल की उम्र से जिमखाना क्लब में खेलने आती थी अमृतसर में. 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
3: The members do not have any faith and trust in the committee that is constituted at present, which is managed by the government itself, because those people who are members of the committee are all government appointees, and obviously they cannot go against the government. Should they go against the government, they will be obviously changed or removed. Under the circumstances, the club has decided that we've got to take up the case ourselves. The case is going to be fought on behalf of the Delhi Gymkhana by Singhvi as well as Kapil Sibal.
4: The centre says that the land is critically required for strengthening its defence infrastructure and for other public security purposes. Now, the club sits on a highly sensitive stretch at Safdarjung Road, right next to the Prime Minister's residence and surrounded by key government and defence establishments.
1: But the Gymkhana story isn't just about heritage. It's also been shadowed by other past controversies, including alleged financial irregularities, low lease rates on prime government land, dispute over dues, elitist membership rules, the controversial green card system, which allows hereditary membership, election and administration tussles, and allegations of unauthorized construction. Founded founded in 1913 as the Imperial Delhi Gymkhana Club, this colonial era institution has long been the address of India's power circuits. From bureaucrats to diplomats, generals to politicians, the Gymkhana became more than a club. It became a symbol of status. For decades, getting into Delhi Gymkhana was nearly impossible. But today, the bigger question is, will the club itself survive this battle?
0: With Srishti Ojha in Delhi, Bureau Report, India Today. All right, let's take that entire piece of news forward with our panelists. We've got a face-off for you today. Joining me is Major Retired General P.K. Sehgal. He is a defence expert, also a member of the Delhi Gymkhana Club. Also with me is Tara Deshpande, author and actor. Let me give the first word to Major General P.K. Sehgal. Sir, the point that the government is making is pretty simple, that the land belongs to the government. It simply wants it back. They're saying there were a series of violations that were reported, etc. What exactly is the problem? Couldn't Gymkhana move to another location?
5: Before I answer any of this, I would like to mention that the way India Today has put it across is very unfortunate. In fact, you almost have already given, you're acting like a court and you always almost already given a direction against it, Gymkhana. It's very, very unfortunate the way it's been, the entire thing has been put across.
0: Sir, I've just stated what the ruling says at the moment, and I'm giving you the first word nonetheless to come and state your point of view.
5: No, that's very, very correct. But the way the entire thing has been discussed with for the last 5 minutes is clearly indicative that you already made up your mind to say that Delhi Gymkhana should close down. And the club.
0: Sir, I'm here to just hear your mind. I haven't made up my mind at all. But please, sir,
5: I'm not saying that you've made up your mind. I'm saying that India Today has made up their mind. The way the entire thing has been put across is absolutely, absolutely unbecoming. In fact, it's virtually as if you are the court and not the court itself. In fact, 50%
0: of all... Your point, sir. Let's come back to the question that I asked. The question the court, that really the government is saying at the moment is that the land belongs to them and they want it back for purposes. Is it possible that Gymkhana Club could actually move to a separate and a different location?
5: Well, we are fighting the case in the court, and finally the court will give a decision whether Gymkhana Club should move or not. the India Today panel. And as far as Delhi is concerned, 50% of all the land in Newton's Delhi belongs to the government. It's on perpetual lease. There are schools here, the India Habitat Center, the IIC, etc. is also, and you have the modern school, you have the Sardar Patel School, you have the Air Force Pal Bharti School. All of them are on perpetual lease of government. And all of them actually are in the near vicinity. But the government saying that there's a very sensitive area. Well, it's been a sensitive area, not today. It's been sensitive all along. And for the last 34 years, the Prime Minister's residence, whether it was in Timurthy Bhavan, was in close vicinity. There are patrol bombs opposite the club, which pose a greater threat to the organization or to the than the Gymkhana Club. There's a riding club there. There's a polo club there. Everything around. In fact, the entire Safdarjung area itself is posing a security threat. Sena Bhavan is about to move in about a year's time to a new location opposite, in somewhere in cantonment area, opposite the Manikshaw Center. And under the circumstances, enough land is available for any defense or security purpose or any public thing. The very fact that it's being taken over by the government does not meet the eye. You have to be transparent. There's been no prior warning, etc. There was no prior indication at all. And you suddenly issue out a letter 48 hours earlier saying that by 5th of June, look at this, it is 15,000 or 14,000 people have been members of this club. In fact, there are hundreds of officers of the Army, the Navy, Air Force, the bureaucrats, the politicians, as well as civilians who lost all their relatives, etc. They come to the club in the morning and leave only at night. It's almost become a second home to them. In the twilight years of they seek company, they seek companionship, and to get over their loneliness. And the club is also, it has hosted Davis Cup in the past, Davis Cup matches, etc. It's got beautiful, almost 24 tennis courts, which are the finest in Asia. It's got grass courts, it's got hard courts, it's got flexi courts, and it's also got squash courts, etc. And it's got swimming pool. It's a heritage institution, and you cannot destroy heritages overnight. The very fact that you suddenly...
0: Right. Let me take that question to Tara Deshpande. Tara Deshpande, the question is simple. It took it takes 37 years to get sort of membership there. But it took just 15 days. That's the time that's been given for them to evacuate. Couldn't the government have settled in on a middle ground, spoken to especially the elderly members of the club?
6: Yes, it's ridiculous. You know, if the government had come to some compromise and appeared reasonable, they would look more democratic. But instead, expecting them to respond in such a short period of time about something that is so difficult and so complex in nature is, I think, unreasonable. You know, there has been a lot of outrage on social media, and it's been turned into an elite versus not elite issue. But the truth is, this is entirely, in my humble opinion, about property and right to property. Now, the PM's residence on Lok Kalyan came up in the 1980s, many, many decades after the existence of the Delhi Gymkhana Club, right? For all the years since then to now, because the first push to remove Delhi Gymkhana from here really happened in 2016 and the big push started in 2020. For all these years, there have been no apparent issues with security concerning the Delhi Gymkhana being so close to the PM's residence. Now, prior to 1980, the PM's residences constantly changed with every PM. It was not always this location. There was Safdarjung, there was Janpath, there was Teen Murti Bhavan. Now, since Rajiv Gandhi, the residence has become a more permanent place for the PM. But even after the assassinations of, the tragic assassinations of Indira Gandhi and the late Rajiv Gandhi, there were no issues made about there being a security hazard or a security problem. So it seems to me that really this is the easiest way for the government to expand its properties. This is extremely valuable property. And I think that a compromise is always possible. You know, this is a historical legacy club. It is a very important part of Luton's Delhi. And I do believe that some effort should be made to maintain what is the historic part of New Delhi. You know, China tried to do this with Shanghai. They tried to wipe it out. And even in such a dictatorial system, the public really opposed it. Right now, what social media and its trolls and bots have done is they've turned this into an elite versus non-elite, taking away the support from the general public. The truth is, the right of property is not a fundamental right in India because Mrs. Gandhi changed that after emergency. Now, this basically says that under any valid law, the government can take away our property. This means that the government can take away not only property that is leased from the government, whether it's on a perpetual lease. So it means that any Nazul property which is leased, the government can basically take away from you. It can take away WAF property. It can take away private property. So even if you own a bungalow or you own a particular property, the government has such overreaching powers that it can take your property away from you. And I think people should really think about this in great detail. Tomorrow, someone says, oh, this building in front of the coastline, which has 72 residents in it, for national security, we need to take away this building. Even if you own it, even if it's freehold land, the government can take it away from you. This is something to be deeply considered. This is not just about elite versus not elite.
0: But Tara, there are continuous sort of, you know, cases that we've heard of. I'm looking at my phone right now to look at the history. The club has a long history of violations. There is unauthorized borewells, there is tax disputes, liquor license violations already under investigation. The government, it seems to be doing what has been in the works for a while.
6: Look, are you really telling me that the moral outrage of a government over, you know, violations and nepotism and favoritism? I mean, who are they to really point fingers at anybody when it comes to this? Now, all clubs have financial difficulties, especially after the pandemic. In a sense, they are a hospitality business. They had no revenue. So they have all run into difficulties. Now, for a property that is over 100 years old, obviously, over time, there are going to be issues and violations. But this club has continued to exist for so long. They have always taken the correct path by going to court, doing things the right way. I mean, if the court eventually did not rule in their favor, they'd be gone by now, no? Now, mistakes do happen, and the government very clearly knows that if you oppose a particular club on the basis of, oh, favoritism and financial irregularity and, oh, the rent, you didn't pay the arrears, it is a much longer battle in court than clearly just saying, oh, national security and, you know, citing Defence Act and citing Requisition Act, because that is such an impermeable a barrier. That is such a big wall. You can't even ask them, what defence? What national strategy? Because you'll be met with the British equivalent of Official Secrets Act. No? You'll be told, we can't tell you what it is. Now, the PM's residence came in to this came opposite this property in 1980. This property had already been in existence for how many years? So obviously, that period of time, they didn't think it was a security hazard. No, even after Rajiv Gandhi's assassination, they didn't think it was a security hazard. Now, suddenly, it has become a security hazard. I mean, the Prime Minister, security is the most important thing in the country. No arguments about that at all. But doesn't it seem odd to you that now this act is being used?
0: Let me go back to Major General Sehgal, and we've got a soundbite coming in from the government side as well. We'll try and play that. We'll play that out also in a bit. But Major General Sehgal, I just want to understand this from you. The argument made primarily is that this was a very elitist club. It was only there for the few. It was passed on within the family. It's not just exclusive in the way that it excludes everybody else. Why? How did it come to this, despite successive changes that we've seen in Gymkhana Club happen in the past couple of years? How do you think it arrived to here?
5: Well, I've never been on the part of the committee. I have no idea how this has come about. But all I dare say is that every single club in India, whether it is IAC, I'm a member of IAC also, it took me almost 25 to 30 years to get membership of IAC. And there are certain rules and regulations as far as Gymkhana is concerned, and they are very well known. As far as IAC is concerned, there are no rules and regulations that are known. You certainly keep filing the application and keep getting rejected. There's no reason why, you are not even told why the application has been rejected. India Habitat Center is something similar. Gymkhana, Chelmsford Club is something similar. Bombay Gymkhana is something similar. Cricket Club of India is something similar. All these clubs are basically elitist clubs, etc. Either you can be there or you cannot be there. Now, by only holding it, and then I want to say that the entire Connaught Place area, 100% of shops in Connaught Place area are on perpetual lease. 100% shops in Khan Market, 100% shops in Nehru Place are on perpetual lease. Almost 50% of the entire Delhi, Luton's area is on perpetual lease. The government has to be transparent. The government has to be absolutely clear and transparent. This thing that it poses a security risk, firstly, the Prime Minister's residence itself is under move. It will be next year, it will shift to a different location. It's not going to be there. And as far as the defense project or infrastructure is concerned, Sena Bhavan is moving out. There's a huge amount of area that is going to be available there for carrying out any projects. If you
0: General Sehgal, hold that thought. Because while we've heard you and Tara, I do want to play out for our viewers what the government is saying on the other side. Here, listen in carefully to how they perceive the matter.
7: So, फिर से एक बार नरेंद्र मोदी जी ने किया है colonial mindset और colonial legacy पर बहुत बड़ा surgical strike. और इस बार दिल्ली जिमखाना क्लब जो बना था 1913 में और ये शुरू हुआ था imperial जिमखाना 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
1: So that's the story of the Delhi Gymkhana Club. The courts will be deciding its future. But talking about courts, let's move to the other big case, which has now landed up at the doorstep of the Supreme Court. The Supreme Court has now stepped into the Trisha Sharma death case, welcoming the CBI probe, also warning against a media trial, urging both sides to avoid making any public statements as the investigation gathers pace. What exactly is happening, and what will Supreme Court jumping into the matter mean for the case itself? Anisha Mathur reports.
2: Justice Vatvisha chorus is now louder than ever. A day after Trisha Sharma was cremated, the Supreme Court took up the death of the 33-year-old who was found hanging at her in-law's house in Bhopal on May 12. A bench comprising Chief Justice Surya Kant and Justices Joymala Bagchi and Vipul M. Pancholi heard the matter on Monday. Warning against a media trial, the court observed the strong narrative had been created, suggesting a fair and impartial investigation was being undermined due to the involvement of a former judge. Amid serious allegations of dowry harassment, evidence tampering and institutional bias, the court has welcomed the CBI probe ordered by the Madhya Pradesh government. The top court also urged both sides to avoid media statements and record versions before the investigating agency. The Supreme Court's intervention has been welcomed by Trisha's family.
3: हम भी बहुत सेटिस्फाइड रहेंगे अगर सीबीआई को हैंडओवर हो जाता है, क्योंकि हमारी डिमांड ही हमेशा से निष्पक्ष जांच की रही थी। देखिए, एक क्रिमिनल ट्रायल में सब कुछ इन्वेस्टिगेशन पे डिपेंड करता है। अगर इन्वेस्टिगेशन ही सही नहीं होगा तो हम ट्रायल भी क्या ही सस्टेन हो पाएगी। तो इसीलिए हमारा शुरू से डिमांड फेयर इन्वेस्टिगेशन की थी, वो आज हमें पूरी होती दिख रही है।
2: The court also directed media to observe restraint while reporting developments in the case as probe was underway. Bureau Report, India Today.
1: All right, the Trisha case now. Who will really get to understand the truth behind it? We'll keeping a track on that as well. But for the moment, we're going to slip into a very quick break. Coming up on the other side, Delhi's toxic air. Yes, it's the summer. Yes, it is 45 degrees and more. And despite that, there is AQI levels that don't seem to be coming down. The toxic dust from construction sites, dry land, and even the Thar Desert pushing in PM10 levels. How exactly is it impacting your and my health? Coming up in a moment from now.

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6: We discussed the importance of taking into account the Make in India approach and lessons drawn from recent conflicts while going forward in the defense domain. On the economic front, we spoke about the value of concluding at an early date the final text of the interim agreement regarding reciprocal and mutually beneficial trade. This will be an important step towards a comprehensive bilateral trade agreement which was envisaged during Prime Minister Modi's visit in February 2025. Our expectation is, we had a team recently in Washington, and our expectation is that an American team would be visiting India soon for that purpose. We devoted some time to nuclear energy cooperation as well. The passage of the Shanti Act has opened up new possibilities. An American delegation was recently in India. We hope to realize the potential of cooperation in the nuclear domain. And I also raised with Secretary some issues, regulatory issues we have on the American side.

We talk about Delhi's pollution every winter, right? The smog, the stubble burning, the firecrackers. But look at what has been happening this May, right now in the thick of summer. Let me pull up a graphic for you, which will show you the last 10 days in Delhi and the AQI it has had. Look at those numbers. 152, 176, 174, 173, 208. The list is long. We pulled up this data from May 15th to May 24th. And what you will notice is that not one day AQI is under 150. In fact, in a couple of days, it went up to 200, which is why GRAP 1 was also imposed. The safety limit here, by the way, just to remind you, by the WHO, is 50. So what's happening? What exactly are the pollutants in our air right now? At the moment, it is dust, it is heat. Let's try and unpack this. Now, this is not winter pollution, this is summer pollution, and nobody seems to be talking about it. But where is all this dust coming from? And what is all this pollution and dust really doing to your body? Let's find that out. Now, the answer to that starts with the heat itself. When the temperatures cross 40 degrees, the soil dries out completely. Every paved, you know, unpaved road, every open construction site, bare patches of land, they become a source. The wind picks it up and throws it into the air you breathe. And it's not just local dust. Storms carry particles all the way from Thar Desert into Delhi. Then the heat traps everything close to the ground. It's called ground ozone. And then there's just nowhere for it to go at all. On the worst days this season, Delhi's PM10 levels hit 26 times more than the safety limit. Not double, not triple, 26 times. And here is what that means for your body. The coarser dust particles, they hit first. Your eyes, nose, throat. Have you noticed how many people these days are talking of allergies and are coughing with a very, you know, funny dry cough that we usually get during winter pollution? Draw the connection. You feel irritation because you understand what is happening. The finer particles go deeper into the lungs. With long enough exposure, that means chronic bronchitis, damaged lung tissue, and in serious cases, even heart attacks. Studies from Indian cities now show that PM10 exposure is linked to over 55% of heart diseases that happen during this time of the year in adults. Now remember, winter, we used to have odd even, then there is GRAP. Winter also has a national conversation. Everybody gets their mask up. We put on our air purifiers at home. But summer has hardly any of it. The dust arrives, the numbers spike. Most people just assume that monsoon will fix it. But the damage does not wait for the rain. And right now, every day you step outside in Delhi, you are breathing all that dust in. And please remember, we've been saying this here on India Today repeatedly. Pollution is not a Delhi problem. Pollution is not a winter problem. It is a 24/7 problem that the whole country faces. Delhi, of course, faces the maximum brunt of it. Let those numbers sink in and think about summer pollution before you step out the next time. For the moment, we'll take a very quick break. When we come back on the other side, a major US immigration shakeup is taking place. New green card rules could hit Indian professionals hard, with many applicants now potentially forced to leave America during the processing period and come and get it in their home country. Details coming up on the other side.

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4: The second day saw slight growth, with the comedy entertainer collecting 5.75 crore. The film further climbed on day 3 and earned 7.75 crore across 6,350 shows nationwide.
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7: Hamari patni 2 ek roz se Banaras mein ghum rahi hai. Kahi wo hame dekh li to?
8: Pand ki kyun nahi rakhte usse?
6: Kaisi ho nahi ho?
4: With that, the total India net collection now stands at an estimated 17.50 crore, while the India gross collection has reportedly crossed 21 crore.
9: आप अपर्णा की बुआ हैं?
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4: Moreover, the Mudassar Aziz movie has also managed to pull decent numbers overseas. As on day 3 alone, it earned an estimated 1.25 crore in the international markets, taking the total overseas gross collection to approximately 3.25 crore.

0: Now, for years, Indians have been chasing the American dream, endured those endless green card backlogs. But now, proposed new U.S. immigration rules could make the process even more tougher. With many applicants now potentially forced to leave America while their residency is being processed, they are now expected to go back to their home country, process the formalities there and come back. How exactly will this play out? The next report takes you through it.
1: For lakhs of Indians living the American dream, the road to a U.S. green card was always long, frustrating and painfully slow. But now, Washington has changed the rules of the game entirely. The United States government has proposed sweeping new green card processing rules, rules that immigration lawyers say could hit Indian professionals harder than almost any other community in America. And suddenly, for many Indians in the United States, the journey from H-1B visa to permanent residency looks less like a highway and more like a maze with moving walls. Till now, most Indians living in America on H-1B visas could apply for a green card while staying inside the United States. That process is called adjustment of status. You work legally in America, you wait your turn, and eventually you become a permanent resident. But under the proposed changes, most applicants will now be forced to leave the United States, return to their home country, and complete green card processing from there instead. The memo PP6020199 also tightens the rules with an explicit list of negative factors which could hurt the issue of a green card. These include violation of immigration laws, fraud or false testimony with any government agency, any conduct after entry inconsistent with the purpose of visa, and failure to depart as originally expected. USCIS, the United States Citizenship and Immigration Services, made it clear in the memo that the system is designed for non-immigrants to leave the country when the visit is over, adding that the visit could not function as the first step in the green card process. The move is spreading panic among Indian professionals in America. Experts estimate that more than 12 lakh Indians, including spouses and children, are already stuck in America's employment-based green card backlog. Many have spent as much as 20 years waiting for permanent residency. They've bought homes, built careers, raised children, paid taxes, planned their entire lives around the assumption that eventually their American dream would be a reality. But now, immigration lawyers warn that the very fact that these applicants stayed in the U.S. for years while waiting could itself face greater scrutiny. The past 3 years have seen more than a million green cards being issued every year. The number spiked in 2024. Importantly, more than half of the cards have been issued to applicants already living in the U.S. as an adjustment in status. The clampdown on legal immigration is not happening in isolation. America is also tightening H-1B visa rules. The H-1B system, heavily dominated by Indians, is already seeing stricter scrutiny, rising compliance checks, higher salary preference, and growing uncertainty around approvals. For Indian tech workers, the message feels unmistakable. Getting into America is becoming harder. Staying in America is becoming riskier. And settling permanently in America may now become dramatically slower and more unpredictable. The impact goes beyond workers. Thousands of Indian spouses living in America on H-4 visas also face uncertainty. Many H-4 spouses currently work legally in the U.S. through special work permits linked to the green card process. But if applicants are forced to leave America during processing, careers may pause. Families may separate, and children could face disruptions in education and immigration status. There is still uncertainty over how aggressively these rules will finally be implemented. Immigration lawyers expect legal challenges, with the matter expected to be dragged to court anytime. But one thing is already clear. For Indians in America, the old immigration roadmap is no longer reliable. And for lakhs chasing the American dream, the finish line may have just moved even farther away. Bureau Report, Business Today TV.
0: All right, that's all we got back in this edition of 5 Live, but we leave you with these visuals. This is late actor Dharmendra, who passed away last year, remember, in November. He has posthumously been honoured by the Padma Vibhushan. His wife, actor-turned-politician Hema Malini, received the award from President Murmu. With tears in her eyes, she walked up to the stage receiving the honour. We leave you with these visuals. Stay tuned to India Today. Lots more coming up.

0: Sit back and relax with the smoothest hits with Coffee House Station. 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Norah Jones, my heart is drained. Daniel Caesar, we both know how, and much more as you sink into a good book or get lost in your work. Just search Coffee House. Or ask your device to play Coffee House on TuneIn.
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2: Concerned agencies of our two countries in this domain. I particularly recognized the extradition from the United States to India last year of a key planner of the 2611 Mumbai attacks. Our two countries will intensify cooperation bilaterally as also in relevant international forums. We will continue to collaborate closely on countering illegal trade in narcotics. I would make 5 points here. One, that we advocate dialogue and diplomacy to address conflicts. Two, we support safe and unimpeded maritime commerce. Three, we demand scrupulous respect for international law. Four, we are against weaponization of market shares and resources. And five, we believe in the value of trusted partnerships and resilient supply chains to de-risk the global economy. So overall, this has been a very timely visit by the Secretary. I think our discussions have been very productive, and I look forward to hearing his remarks. People-to-people ties are at the heart of our relationship. I apprised Secretary Rubio of challenges that legitimate travelers face in respect of visa issuance. While we cooperate to deal with illegal and irregular mobility, our expectation is that legal mobility would not be adversely impacted as a consequence. After all, this is very relevant to our business, technology, and research cooperation.

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4: Representing a global beauty brand as its ambassador, the actress was spotted on the streets of the French Riviera in a dreamy mint green ball gown that quickly emerged as one of the festival's standout fashion moments online. Fashion stylist Riya Kapoor brought together this look by collaborating with designer Yash Patil for the dress and Ahmedabad-based mural artist Basuri Choksi. The dress featured a corset-style bodice with delicate spaghetti straps and a sweetheart neckline before flowing into a billowing skirt silhouette. Of course, the finish of the hand-painted detailing stood out, with washes of pastel green, blue, lavender, and hints of yellow resembling an impressionist garden painting. Interestingly, this marks Alia's second appearance at the Cannes Film Festival after making her much-discussed debut last year. Back in 2025, the actress dominated fashion conversations with her sculpted couture looks that beautifully blended old Hollywood glamour with contemporary edge.

Good evening. Namaskar. You're joining us for a special broadcast here on India Today as we count down to the mega Delhi hurdle that will take place tomorrow, where finally we've reached the climax of the Karnataka Game of Thrones. I virtually brought myself to the Karnataka Vidhan Sabha. Why? Because in the next 24 hours, we'll know

there's going to be a change of guard or winds of constant as far as the Karnataka Congress goes. Will there be someone else seated in the power throne of Karnataka, or will it continue to be Siddaramaiah? This is the final chapter, ladies and gentlemen. We've seen this drag on for so many months now, but tomorrow, when Siddaramaiah and DK Shivkumar meet with Rahul Gandhi and Mallikarjun Kharge in the national capital tomorrow, that's when it's expected that a final decision will be taken by the High Command on who their pick is. If there's a cabinet reshuffle, it's Siddaramaiah. If not, that means the stage is being set for a change in Chief Minister. We'll be tracking all the latest updates as we have for the last many months here on India Today. We'll have our reporters from Bengaluru and Delhi getting you all the updates over the next 1 hour. I'm Akshita Nandagopal. Here are the headlines. Karnataka, its top gear sources say DK is likely to fly to Delhi tonight. Siddaramaiah also summoned to Delhi. Both will meet Rahul Gandhi and Kharge in Delhi tomorrow morning. Tamil Nadu Chief Minister Vijay chairs Law and Order meet with top officials amid crime spree in Tamil Nadu. The Coimbatore rape and murder case, Madurai hacking. Vijay tells cops to act swiftly and nab criminals. AIADMK continues to grapple with internal feud. Three rebel MLAs quit AIADMK and joined TVK. EPS condemns Chief Minister Vijay's party, accuses them of introducing horse trading culture in Tamil Nadu. Secretary of State Marco Rubio visits Jaipur's iconic Amer Fort along with his wife. He also visits the Taj Mahal in Agra, Rubio's cultural sojourn a day before key Quad meet in Delhi.

0: And let's begin with breaking news that's coming in right now. 11 a.m. is when the meeting will take place with the Congress High Command. Both D.K. Shivkumar and Siddaramaiah will be in Delhi for that meeting. But before that, sources say that a meeting on Karnataka did take place about 3 days ago. What's led to now Mallikarjun Kharge and Rahul Gandhi saying, look, let's call for this key huddle and let's finalize once and for all what our game plan is going to be. Here's the inside track. 3 days ago, there was a meeting between Mallikarjun Kharge, between Rahul Gandhi and K.C. Venugopal. This took place at Kharge's residence. Now, Siddaramaiah was reportedly aware of this meeting taking place, but didn't know exactly what was the outcome. But right after that meeting is where the communication went through from K.C. Venugopal, who called and told Siddaramaiah to fly down to Delhi on Tuesday following instructions from the Congress president, from Mallikarjun Kharge. The chief minister was reportedly taken by surprise completely because he wasn't informed whatsoever about the agenda of the meeting. Even if you listen into what he said earlier today, he said, I have been summoned to Delhi. It's my duty to be there, but I don't know what this is about. So while there are claims that, look, this is about the Rajya Sabha seats, this is about MLCs, why didn't the High Command brief Siddaramaiah then about the agenda? So a lot of questions doing the rounds right now, but here's what we're hearing. That 3 days ago, there was a meeting of the High Command, the top brass of Congress, and so it's clear that they've set their eyes on Karnataka to iron out a number of issues. The question is whether that also includes all of the speculation over whether there'll be a change of chief minister or not. Let me bring in Sagar Raj, who's joining us live from Bengaluru. We also have Moshmi Singh joining us live from Delhi. Sagar, to you first. What's taking place in Bengaluru? What's the buzz like, Sagar? All the ministers, we understand top ministers are all packing their bags, going to Delhi. Is that supposed to be a show of strength by one of the sides? What's going on?
1: It was the most awaited meeting when it comes to Karnataka, because it is a never-ending soap opera when it comes to these kind of political developments in the state. And we have reported time and again saying that it will happen now, it will happen tomorrow. And probably now it seems to be a curtain, because in the month of November, when we reported that in all possibilities there might be change in the guard, and that's when there was a breakfast meeting, they put an end, and the sources close to High Command have clarified that probably the High Command will take a decision once the five-state election is got over. And 3 days back, there was a huddle between K.C. Venugopal,

0: Siddaramaiah, sorry, AICC President Mallikarjun Kharge and Rahul Gandhi. Three of them discussed about that, and the chief minister was aware that this kind of meeting is happening, but he was not informed about the outcome. And the next day, AC Venugopal was being instructed to call Siddaramaiah to tell. And subsequently, he made a call and he received a call. And Siddaramaiah was taken into surprise that without even informing in the agenda, he was being summoned to Delhi. And even if you notice and join the dots together, Pradeep Sarjewala tried to do a damage control where he says that there is a Rajya Sabha election, and that is the reason Siddaramaiah has been called to discuss about a Rajya Sabha election, and there is no discussion on part of them. When we ask the same question to Siddaramaiah, he says that he's been summoned, but he is not aware about the subject. Can you imagine a stature of Siddaramaiah, who is the chief minister of Karnataka? He doesn't know what is the agenda of the meeting, but still, he'll be flying all the way to Delhi, where there'll be a discussion. Those other leaders are clearing.
1: Something doesn't add up from what you're telling us, Sagai, that if this was a routine, regular meeting to talk about Rajya Sabha seats, to talk about MLCs, why hasn't Siddaramaiah been given the brief of the meeting? And Moshmi, this is where all of the speculation grows, that look, there is some discussion that could perhaps happen from the high command. This has been a long time coming. And I know that there's been a lot of people who've been crying wolf several times and it's never actually happened. Are we right in saying that come tomorrow, there will be a conversation by the high command with Siddaramaiah and DK Shivkumar on whether there's going to be a change of guard or not?
2: Akshita, that's because we've seen in the entire tussle lots of twists and turns. So when the reporters approach this entire subject, we are very, very skeptical and we approach it with a lot of caution. But I must admit that Sagai Raj has got the right scent. He's on the right scent here. And I've just spoken to a source who does confirm that the leadership tussle will be on the table tomorrow when the two leaders meet with the party high command. There was an indication to DK Shivkumar that the entire subject will be approached after the Kerala elections. And so the leadership change of guard would be discussed. Now, there are three options that are rolling out as far as change of guard is concerned. There could be the first option is a big cabinet reshuffle, I'm told. That could be on the cards if that's easier and can be done. A big cabinet reshuffle where DK and other senior leaders also get a lot of say, and the non-performers are moved out. They are in the community, is given more focus. But that is just the number one option. The second option is DK Shivkumar takes charge. Siddaramaiah comes the Raj Sabha way. And you have his son incorporated in the minister, in the government. And Siddaramaiah has given an important responsibility here in Delhi. Now, that option also is being looked at very closely because there is a... This is clear, Akshita, that party high command thinks there is an essential need to rejig and reboot the entire Karnataka government ahead of the 2028 elections. But I'm throwing a wild card scenario, which I am told is the possible option, is that Mr. Kharge, the Congress president, and I am told that his camp, and there have been times when Mr. Kharge said, if Mrs. Gandhi says, he will go and take responsibility in Karnataka if need be. So, in closed doors,
1: then you're suggesting that that's still an option, Moshmi, then?
2: That's still an option because that's one the Karnataka CM chair has evaded Mr. Kharge. There has been precedents where Congress presidents have taken charge as chief ministers of a state. There has been precedents in the past. And Mr. Kharge perhaps could. That's a wild card entry, I'm saying, and I'm told that that could always be an option when DK Shivkumar and Siddaramaiah, they don't come to a common ground. Because Siddaramaiah can be sent via the Raj Sabha. DK Shivkumar, of course, Mr. Kharge's stature would possibly agree to that scenario. And you would have a Dalit chief minister, first Dalit chief minister in the current political landscape of India. Not the first, but the only Dalit CM that you will have across India from north to south.
1: No, I agree with you. You know, he makes a perfect consensus candidate. But let's be very clear, as much as Kharge reportedly wants this, because we've been hearing this for the last many months, it will be a demotion for him. Here, as the Congress president, as the AICC chief, you've got all the Congress chief ministers who, at the beck of one call from Kharge, have to be there in Delhi. And so if he chooses to move from AICC president to chief minister, let's be very clear, that's a demotion. But who knows, maybe that's what he wants, and maybe that's what the High Command may actually decide on if they feel that there's no other way to broker peace between Siddaramaiah and D.K. Shivakumar. Let's be clear also that there's been no bad blood between the two leaders. You see it constantly. They've ensured that as their positions of Chief Minister and Deputy Chief Minister, they still kind of fulfill all their duties. They attend events together, and you've seen many times they've held their hands up in the air to send across a message of unity. But what we're hearing from our sources is that while, yes, Siddaramaiah may be okay with handing over the mantle, he says, let it be someone from my camp, not D.K. Shivakumar. So all those pleasantries aside, when it comes to really the power game, there's still a few issues that need to be ironed out by the High Command. But Sagai Moshmi, just stay with me. Let's cut across to more breaking news coming in. D.K. Suresh, D.K. Shivakumar's brother, his man Friday, has rushed to the national capital. Tomorrow is a meeting at 11 a.m. D.K. Shivakumar, Siddaramaiah with the Congress High Command. But right now, D.K. Suresh has rushed to Delhi even before the Chief Minister and Deputy Chief Minister. There have been huddles that we've been reporting on between D.K. Shivakumar and his brother and D.K. Suresh. What's in the works? What is D.K. Shivakumar considering? What is he planning? You know, at this point, Sagai, as we discuss possible permutations and combinations of what will be the outcome of the meeting, let's be very clear that for D.K. Shivakumar, it's all or nothing. He will want to be Chief Minister, and then there's no pacifying him if he's not with some other portfolios. He's not going to be okay with it.
0: If at all, if he is looking for the portfolio, then he would have taken up when the government, Karnataka Congress government came into power in the state of Karnataka, because the options was given to him. Whatever the portfolio that he can take, apart from finance and intelligence, he is open to take that. And he chose Bengaluru development and water resource department. He has the person who picked and chose those two high-profile portfolio. And subsequently, now that is not an option left for him. Nothing less than a chief minister that D.K. Shivakumar will compromise. And talking about Mallikarjun Kharge, Akshita, you need to keep in mind of 2028 election. Because the Karnataka Congress is going to fight an elephant in the room. That is the JDS and BJP alliance in the state of Karnataka. And if you are fighting JDS and BJP alliance, you need a leader who can go ahead and give a tough fight to them, whether it is muscle, money, or even a party worker. So you need a person who can get everybody together, who can work along and bring back the power to party. So there, the High Command will look at 2028. They will not look at the present situation for the party.
1: And if we go by that indication of what Sagar has given us, if they're looking at 2028, then it definitely looks like everything is stacked up in favour of D.K. Shivakumar. Why do I say that? Because Siddaramaiah has made it very clear that he's not going to contest another election. And so if the Congress wants to rally behind a leader who they believe is going to lead them into 2028, then you'd think that the odds are in favour of D.K. Shivakumar. But we're going to hold on. Yes, Sagar, go ahead. Am I right in saying that?
0: In 2013, after winning the election, Siddaramaiah said that will be his last election, but still contested in 2018. And in 2018, he said that will be his last election, but still contested 2023. And in one of the regional channels interview, Siddaramaiah still says that the options are still open. You need to discuss with the leaders. And he wanted to bring back Congress to power. And maximum
1: so he's not ready for retirement. You know, whenever he says, I'm going to retire. Okay, we'll take it to the bag of salt.
0: Politicians never retire.
1: Politicians never retire. I agree. Neither do journalists. But Sagai, stay with me. Let's get a detailed report of all that's happened in the last 24 hours. Tomorrow, 11 a.m. is when the meeting will take place. And as expected, it's not a decision that will be taken in Bengaluru. It's a decision that will be taken in Delhi. Chief Minister Siddaramaiah, Deputy Chief Minister D.K. Shivakumar have been waiting for this call. And they finally received it from the High Command saying, come over, let's have a conversation. That meeting will happen at 11 a.m. tomorrow. And the question is, will the Congress go for a cabinet reshuffle? If it's a cabinet reshuffle, Siddaramaiah isn't going anywhere. He remains the Chief Minister. Or will there be complete CM switch? Will there be winds of change as far as the CM throne is concerned? Let's get you all of the reactions, all that's happening in Karnataka.

0: The Karnataka power struggle is back in the spotlight. Ever since the Kerala Oath ceremony, the simmering leadership tussle in Karnataka has burst out in the open. Chief Minister Siddaramaiah and Deputy CM D.K. Shivakumar, after meeting the Congress High Command in Thiruvananthapuram, are now headed to Delhi for another crucial round of talks with the party's top brass on Tuesday. Both leaders insist they are unaware of the exact agenda. But political circles are abuzz with speculation over a possible leadership change in Karnataka.
1: Many speculations
2: are surrounding, sir, as you are meeting High Command after a long time. Many speculations are running around. Will it be a full stop?
3: Speculations are always there.
0: Joining the Chief Minister will be seven senior state Congress leaders, including Home Minister G. Parmeshwara and Senior Minister M. B. Patil. The Congress High Command maintains complete silence over the purpose of the meeting.
4: देखिए इसमें मैं नहीं बोल सकता वो ठीक अलग है राहुल जी खुद बात करेंगे वो चीजों पे.
5: Although you're going to ask the question again, but I can tell you, Rajya Sabha elections have been notified. Council elections will be happening thereafter. Party continues to have consultations. So please do not speculate. I quash all other speculation.
0: The BJP has seized the opportunity to target the Congress over the internal tussle.
6: I think last 1 year, everyday news is between Siddaramaiah and D.K. Shivakumar, power sharing. So I think Congress party high command is a weak high command. So up to now, from last 1 year, they are not decided who is the CM of Karnataka. Karnataka people also don't know who is the CM. Once D.K. say, next CM. Siddaramaiah, no, I will return another 5 years.
0: As the suspense builds in Karnataka, the big question remains. Will Delhi clear the air with a leadership decision? Or will the Congress once again kick the can down the road? With Sagar Raj and Mosumi Singh, Bureau Report, India Today.
7: So that's played out now in the last few hours, where you've got statement after statement. Siddaramaiah saying, I don't know what's the agenda. Randeep Surjewala saying that no, nothing about really. The CM drama is going to play out. Each leader having their own version of what we're going to see come tomorrow in the national capital. But if you were to break it down as to what could happen, let's paint out some scenarios for you of the options right now before the high command. Here's a look at some of those. Let's focus first on scenario one, which refers to a cabinet rejig. 15 new faces are brought in. If this actually happens, the scenario one, it means essentially that it's a win for Siddaramaiah. Scenario two is the exact opposite, that Siddaramaiah is asked to step down, and there you're setting the stage for D.K. Shivakumar to take over. But in scenario one, and let's take this point by point, essentially with 15 new faces being brought in, non-performers will be dropped, but at the same time, you could see most Siddaramaiah loyalists being plugged in, because very clearly the High Command has taken their pick. But D.K. Shivakumar could be accommodated in some manner, maybe given some weighty portfolio, which there's no way he's going to be happy with, considering he wants to be Chief Minister. But that is the only way perhaps he could be placated if scenario one plays out and the Congress High Command decides that there's going to be no change in leadership. Scenario two, like I said, is if Siddaramaiah steps down, then very, very clearly D.K. Shivakumar will take over as the Chief Minister. There are essentially only two scenarios. Yes, there's some talk of, you know, maybe Mallikarjun Kharge is in the race as well. But essentially, it's between these two scenarios that the High Command will look to pick. And only if they're not able to figure it out between these two, they'll look beyond. Let's cut across to more breaking news coming in. Satish Jarkiholi, who is a minister in the Karnataka government, has in fact said and confirmed that at this point, leaders have been called, that Chief Minister Siddaramaiah has been summoned. According to him, the process has started to go ahead and pick one leader by the high command. But according to Jarkiholi, and this is the first official comment that we're getting and confirmation that you're seeing essentially the process of the Karnataka Game of Thrones kicking off. Means we've reached the climax of what we've seen play out for the last many, many months.
8: ಕೇಳಿದೀವಿ ಸಿಎಂ ಅವ್ರು ಹೋಗಿದ್ದಾರೆ ನೋಡೋಣ ಮುಂದೆ ಸ್ಟಾರ್ಟರ್ ಆಗಿದೆ ಪ್ರೊಸೆಸ್ ಮಾತಾಡ್ತಾರ ಅವ್ರು ಸಪರೇಟ್ ಮಾತಾಡ್ತಾರ ಒಟ್ಟಿಗೆ ಹೋಗ್ತಾರ ಗೊತ್ತಿಲ್ಲ ಒಟ್ಟಂತೆ ನಾಳೆಯಿಂದ ಪ್ರಾರಂಭ ಆಗಿದೆ ಅದೇ ಸಮಶಿವರು ಪಕ್ಷದಲ್ಲಿ ಗೊಂದಲ ಇರೋದನ್ನ ಸರಿಪಡಿಸ್ಲಿಕ್ಕೆ ಬಹಳಷ್ಟು ಜನ ರಿಕ್ವೆಸ್ಟ್ ಮಾಡಿದ್ರು ನಮ್ಮನ್ನ ಹಿಡ್ಕೊಂಡು ಸೊ ಈಗ ನಾಳೆಗೆ ನಿಗದಿ ಆಗಿದೆ ದಿನಾಂಕ.
7: Let me bring in now on this broadcast Dr. K. Sudhakar, BJP Member of Parliament, former Karnataka Minister as well. Mr. Sudhakar, thank you for joining us here on India Today. Namaskara. A lot that's happening in your state, sir. It's not the first time that we've spoken of the possibility of a CM change. In the next 24 hours, we could see a decision. But either way you look at it, Mr. Sudhakar, whoever's chosen, whether it's Siddaramaiah or D.K. Shivakumar, would you concede that the Congress, through the face of it, the Karnataka Congress, has at least remained one unit, that they've not been divided, there's been no rebellion, none of that?
9: No, I totally differ from your view, because from the day one of this Congress government, only there is a rumor. Rumor and suspense is ruling this government, not the governance. This government is trapped between the public and the political pressure. It should have been the public, but there is only political governance that is going on in this government. There is two factions. You do not know, the bureaucracy do not know rather, to whose direction they should obey. And how should be the process? What is the process? Everybody has confusion because of this chaotic political suspense that is going on from day one of this government.
7: But Mr. Sudhakar, the reality is that in every government event, whether it's the chief minister or the deputy chief minister, they come together. Irrespective of whatever is happening behind the scenes, sir, when you see these events happening, they're always together, almost sending across a message. Then when it comes to the state, we're not going to allow any differences on development or Karnataka to lag behind. You don't think so?
9: Absolutely no, madam. It is not a fact. It is just in front of the camera. They are together, they are holding hands, but there is continuously, they have established two different camps from day one since this government is established in Karnataka. You can ask anybody. It is no more any secret or it is nothing like that. Everybody knows that this government is divided house between two rival camps. So, because of this, The capital investment is at, it is really going to be a task. No investor, either an international investor or investor coming from India, would like to see any political insecurity. There is no stability. When there is no stable government, who would like to come and invest in any state? And what about the bureaucracy? The senior bureaucracy, they are in extreme confusion. They do not know whose orders they should obey. And they are very paranoid what can happen tomorrow. What if there is a change of guard? With this kind of a insecure and unstable situation, no government can perform. There is no governance. There is only political rumor and suspense. Which minister can function freely when his own seat is at stake? Everybody is trying to protect his chair.
7: the you think new that they perform better then?
9: Or the
7: you think they perform
9: MLAs
7: better because there's so much at stake then,
9: ministers,
7: sir.
9: They are going to Delhi time and again. They want to become ministers. And one of the senior members I just saw today in the newspaper, he has given a timelines. It's been 3 years. They have been assuring us, and they have not reshuffled. And we are giving a complete. We are going to give a date. Which is going to be after that, we will take our own decisions. This is what he has said. He has given an ultimatum to the Congress. This is how the Congress government is performing in Karnataka.
7: No, but Mr. Sudhakar, you speak to the Congress.
9: You please find out.
7: You speak to the Congress, sir. They're saying that all of this is a figment of the BJP's imagination.
9: What is happening?
7: Sir, that this is a figment of the BJP's imagination.
9: It is totally divided house. I will not be surprised if before that, I would like to say the people of Karnataka, they are not worried who the chief minister is going to be. Whether Siddaramaiah, Shivkumar or anybody else. That is not for what Congress government was formed or why the people of Karnataka chose Congress party over BJP.
7: No, so
9: they chose thinking that this government is going to do something very good in terms of development, creation of infrastructure, creating new jobs, women empowerment.
7: Okay,
9: so
7: Mr.
9: many
7: Sudhakar,
9: guarantees that they
7: Mr.
9: announced.
7: Sudhakar, can
9: All
7: you hear
9: those
7: me?
9: Guarantees, today it is in the eye, it is in the eyes only, bearing only two or three guarantees. Even that,
7: okay,
9: the delivery is not happening sincerely and regularly. You can find
7: Mr.
9: out
7: Sudhakar,
9: the woman. It's been 3 or 4 months. The salary for the employees of Karnataka government, it's already more than 2 months that they have not got the salaries. The bus.
7: No, Mr. Sudhakar, can you
9: bus
7: hear me?
9: And the Are transport you... department officials, the drivers, conductors, cleaners.
7: Can you hear me, sir?
9: They're all on a strike because it's been more than 6 to 7 months that they have not got their salaries, the compensations.
7: This okay, Mr. Sudhakar, one question to you, sir.
9: No
7: one question. One question, Mr. Sudhakar, if you can hear me. Yeah, one question, sir.
9: Mr. Siddaramaiah, as a chief minister, this term has really not earned a good name at all in state of Karnataka.
7: No, I don't think Mr. Sudhakar can hear me. If you can hear me, sir, I'm going to attempt to ask you that question about the Congress constantly saying that there's no fight whatsoever, that this is a figment of the BJP's imagination. If you can hear me, sir, your response to that. I don't think we have Mr. Sudhakar. Just give us a moment. I'm going to reconnect with him to get his reaction also, because what we've seen right now is with the Congress fighting it out internally or otherwise over who will be the chief minister. You've handed over this issue on a platter to the BJP. Mr. Sudhakar, we lost your connection briefly there, sir. But my question to you was about the Congress constantly retorting to all of these allegations that, you know, there's no governance whatsoever. They're saying none of this is true. They're claiming that this entire CM fight narrative is a figment of the BJP's imagination, sir, that this is a narrative you've created.
9: Yes? Hello?
7: Can you hear me, sir? Okay, my apologies. Just give us a moment. We're going to connect with Mr. Sudhakar as well once again for his reaction. In the meanwhile, let's cut across to another exclusive here on India Today. Let's take this across to Dinesh Gundurao, Karnataka Health Minister, who's joining us here on India Today. Mr. Gundurao, thank you for your time. First of all, your reaction, sir, to the BJP criticism that as a result of all of this back and forth and questions and speculation, ultimately governance has taken a hit, has been crippled in Karnataka.
10: The governance has not been crippled. Karnataka is among the leading states in the country. We have got the highest FDI coming into the country. We are number two in GST in the country. So, you know, and in terms of per capita GDP, we are number one. In terms of FDI, we are number two. In terms of GST contribution to India, we are number two after Maharashtra. So, and so many programs in every department. There's been reforms in administration, transparency. So this is just, to divert attention. This is a very interesting topic. No, Sudhir, change of chief ministership, this, that.
7: No, one second. Sir, this is not, something that the media has created. But from what you're telling me, then there's no change. There's going to be no change in the next 24 hours, yes?
10: See, let me tell you one thing. Our chief minister has very clearly said that whatever the High Command decides, he will go by it. Our Deputy Chief Minister also said the same thing.

0: Every other day, even yesterday, we were all together. Today also, they addressed a press conference jointly. So there is no difference at all. And, you know, this is just something that I think media likes. And especially, so, we know that, you know, the media loves to highlight any issue that happens in non-BJP states because they have a, you know, mandate to highlight any problems that take place in non-BJP states.
1: You know, let's be very clear that this is not something manufactured by the media, sir. So many times on record, D.K. Shivkumar has made his ambitions clear that he wants to be the chief minister. As you've pointed out, the high command will take the final call in the next 24 hours. We're having exactly that, a high command meet. So this is not manufactured, sir.
2: See, we have got strong leaders in Karnataka. Very powerful leaders, and many of them who are capable of becoming chief ministers, apart from D.K. Shivkumar also. So we have got a galaxy of leaders. If you look at the BJP, they are leaderless. They are all looking at Delhi, and Delhi has become so strong and centralized that state leaders are don't matter for anything. Whereas in Congress, you saw in Kerala, you know, the leadership, strong leaders are there. They took their time to decide on the chief ministership, and they decided. Even over here, our chief minister is saying, all the leaders are saying that whatever high command decides, we will go by that. So that's a clear statement. Nobody is saying that we will not learn. Whatever is in the wisdom of high command, at whatever the point of time, whenever they want to decide something, they will decide. So I don't think there's any confusion. And we are all working together. Yes, there is something that there needs to be a cabinet reshuffle to happen. That is something that is being looked at. And certain other decisions regarding Raj Sabha and MLCs have to be decided. So I think there are many things on the plate which the High Command will need to discuss with the CM and DCM. So I think not just this one issue. There could be many issues. So I think, you know, obviously everyone is ambitious. Nothing wrong in being ambitious.
1: Sure. No, but Mr. Gundurao also, you know, you referred to what happened in Kerala, where you had the Congress High Command taking a decision of V.D. Satheesan and sticking by it. In this particular case in Karnataka, sir, if, you know, all of the speculation has happened, why hasn't it been nipped in the bud? Why hasn't the High Command just stepped in and said, look, if it's Siddaramaiah, we are with Siddaramaiah. We're not going to allow all this chatter to go on. Why have they allowed this to continue?
2: See, I was in the Democratic Party. We're not scared, or nobody's voices are being muzzled. There are certain people who have got certain interests which they express. But let me tell you one thing, we've all been working together. Even the recent two by-elections, we won comfortably. Even before that, Mr. Kumaraswamy's son lost in his by-election. And we've been winning all the by-elections so far in Karnataka. And see, I think what is happening is the BJP has become such a hegemonic party that everybody wants the parties to behave like BJP. But we are not BJP. And we have got a democratic voice. People can express their opinions, express dissent, express their, you know, whatever their feelings that they're having within a certain framework. And I think what we saw in Kerala was a typical example of that. And ultimately, you know, why should there be something that, you know, everything has to come from the top? The opinions are taken and decided. So similarly, Karnataka also, they will take a call, whatever time, whether to continue, whether not to continue, whether to do a cabinet reshuffle. I think all those things are on the agenda, and they will take a final decision. So I don't think we should be worried. And what BJP wants is that there's going to be some division in the Congress. There'll be some dissidents in the Congress. But let me tell you one thing, there'll be no dissidents. No diversions from our goal. Our goal is to see that we give a good government and ensure that what is happening in the country today under BJP, where everything is getting into, you know, consolidated into a single party rule today. That's what they want. Institutions are being, they are being compromised. So, you know, there is a bigger fight that we have ahead. So we are all aware of that. So we'll all go together.
1: Mr. Gundurao, let me give you a hypothetical situation. That the High Command decides that, look, okay, let's give D.K. Shivkumar a chance now to be the chief minister. And so there's a churn essentially in the Karnataka leadership, and the chief minister will be D.K. Shivkumar. Will you be okay as a Karnataka Congress leader with that change, with the CM change?
2: See, let me tell you one thing. We've all said that whatever High Command decides, we will go by that. So I don't want to get into any hypothetical situations. We are all together and we will work together. That's all I can tell you.
1: So will there be finality, sir? In the next 24 hours, will we know for sure which way the High Command

0: is going?
1: I think this is unnecessary speculation. I don't know what exactly they're going to be discussing. There is a Rajya Sabha elections coming up. We are out of four, we are in a position to win three here. So that is a decision they have to make. MLCs, almost nine MLC candidates have to be decided. So there are a lot of issues in the cabinet. Maybe even the cabinet reshuffle may be discussed. So we do not know what is on the agenda. It's all speculative right now. So let them go, let them meet. Maybe tomorrow we'll come to know exactly what it is.
0: Okay, I agree. Let them meet and then we'll know exactly what the High Command is thinking. Thank you, Mr. Dinesh Gundurao, for joining us here, for taking the time out and joining us here on India Today. Let me take this back across to Dr. K. Sudhakar, who is back with us. Mr. Sudhakar, apologies, we lost your connection there earlier. I'm not sure how much of the conversation with Mr. Gundurao you managed to catch, sir. But I'd like your reaction on the fact that he's maintaining that all of this essentially is a figment of one's imagination, that there's no truth whatsoever to any leadership fight, any tussle for the CM chair.
2: Yes, I overheard partly of what Mr. Dinesh Gundurao just now spoke. First, I would like to give certain clarifications on the by-elections that he was mentioning. It is no more a referendum of the governance or the government's the promises or the deliverables. Like during our government, we won almost 14 by-elections, but in the general elections, we lost. That is no more a referendum. The by-elections, whoever is in power, they win usually because the people also think that if the government is there in power and we may get some kind of development, and of course the abused use of the muzzle and money and so whatnot, they used and they won it. So secondly, Karnataka's FDI investment he was talking about, it is not an achievement of this government. Our learned friend should understand Karnataka is the capital, India's capital for technology and investment. And in this scenario, how can the investment come in when there is a political uncertainty?
0: He's saying there is no political uncertainty, sir. That Siddaramaiah is the chief minister, that all of this is just manufactured.
2: Of course there is. It is not manufactured. They are blaming only media. Do you think media is only manufacturing these facts? No, they are not only publicizing any rumors. Based on evidential reports that the media is trying to tell the public from day one. When the learned deputy chief minister himself, he has mentioned in your own TV in Delhi, he said, yes, there is an agreement.
0: Yeah.
2: There is an agreement of 2.5 years. Didn't he say that
0: while
2: he was speaking to Mr. Rajdeep Sardesai? I myself heard. And today, their senior leader, PWD minister himself, he said, tomorrow at 11 o'clock in Delhi, there is a muhurtam fixed. He himself has said it. What does it mean? What is muhurtam for? Is it the change of guard or is it going to be a expansion, cabinet expansion? What is it? People want an answer.
0: I agree with you, Mr. Sudhakar, on one front.
2: This government is trapped. Yeah.
0: There is no smoke without fire.
2: Of course, this government is trapped clearly between the public management and, as I said, between the power management. So clearly, the power management has won in this Karnataka state and people are suffering. Bureaucracy has no clue. Bureaucracy do not know. Unless bureaucracy is clear, they do not move the files. There is no development taking place.
0: Okay.
2: There is no relief for farmers.
3: Okay.
2: There is,
0: okay,
2: there
0: so you're no suggesting and the BJP is suggesting that as a result of this kind of a fight, governance has taken a hit in Karnataka. Irrespective, we hope that the next 24 hours we get clarity and this Game of Thrones, the speculation, the suspense, all of it comes to an end. Mr. Sudhakar, I appreciate you taking the time out and joining us here on India Today. Thank you very much, sir. Hopefully next 24 hours we'll have answers to all of the questions we've been asking, not just today but for the last many months, or whether we're going to see a change in chief minister or not. Tomorrow, 11 a.m. is that meeting. And I'll be live. We'll be getting you every update that comes in on that crucial huddle. Siddaramaiah, D.K. Shivkumar being summoned to Delhi. They'll be in a huddle with Mallikarjun Kharge and Rahul Gandhi. I'm slipping into a short break here on Super 6. Coming up on the other side, we'll switch over quickly to what's happening in Tamil Nadu. Three rebel AIADMK MLAs have quit the party and submitted their resignations, joined the TVK. More details on that, reactions coming your way in just a bit.

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0: You invoke China. You were recently in China. You were known as China Hawk in the Senate. What is your assessment of the relationship?
1: Well, here's the bottom line. The U.S. and China are the two largest economies in the world, and we also have powerful militaries. The United States has the most powerful military in the world, and China is undertaking the largest, most rapid military buildup in probably in history. And so the question is, our countries have to have relations. We have to be able to speak. There has to be communication, and there has to be engagement. I think that it was clear before the visit and after the visit that there will also be strong areas of disagreement between the two countries, and those have to be managed, because if they're not managed and they turn into something, you know, more conflictive, that could be problematic, not just to both countries, but to the world. So it was an important visit in the sense that our countries have to be able to speak to one another. But it's also clear that there are specific issues in which we're not going to agree, specific things that we're going to have to address that they probably don't like our overdependence on them for critical minerals and supply chains. But that, I think the notion that we have to diversify our supply chains is not unique to America. Many countries around the world are reaching that conclusion as well. So, you know, obviously there's no doubt that there will be issues of disagreement and issues that we're going to have to manage. But it's important for two countries like China and the United States to have engagement and be able to speak to one another, because you do want to avoid, if possible, and I think it is possible, you want to avoid anything that could lead to destabilization in any part of the world.
2: Rahul Gandhi, Bharat ko देश को नहीं समझा है, ये चाहते हैं कि मोदी जी के खिलाफ देश में युवाओं को भड़काएंगे, गृह युद्ध कराएंगे और सरकार गिर जाएगी। ये देश मोदी जी से प्रेम करता है। ये देश जब जब कुछ 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

Union Education Minister Dharmendra Pradhan has written to all chief ministers, lieutenant governors and administrators across the country seeking their cooperation for the smooth and successful conduct of the NEET re-examination, which, remember, is scheduled for June 21st. Dharmendra Pradhan, in his letter, has mentioned the heatwave conditions and therefore has requested the leaders of every state to come together to ensure that all necessary steps are taken for basic amenities to be provided for candidates and to ensure the interests and well-being of students are taken care of. Remember that the re-examination of NEET after yet another paper leak has been scheduled for June 21st. So the government already taking all necessary steps to ensure that the re-examination goes by smoothly. That's all we have time for in this edition of Super 6. Thanks for tuning in.

0: Turn It Up with today's hits on TuneIn. We're bringing you the songs everyone's talking about, all in one place. 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
2: 2026, OSAC, State Department, released a report about the growth of terrorism in Pakistan. I think it's a 35% increase of footprint in Pakistan about terrorism. At what point would U.S. like to review how it deals with that, the terrorism emanating from Pakistan?
3: Well, we want to deal with terrorism no matter where it's emanating from. I mean, if there are armed groups that are seeking to kill people and conduct acts of terrorism and they're operating within the national space of any country in the world, we need to address it. We've had to address it in our own hemisphere. We have very dangerous cartels operating now within Mexican territory, and we try to partner with the Mexican government to address it, and we've had some effect in that regard. And others, I think it's fallen short. There are multiple places. I mean, Africa is a place where you've seen terrorism grow rapidly, and we've had the opportunity recently to partner with Nigeria, for example, to go after these elements. So I would hope that we would be able to work with Pakistani authorities to go after these very dangerous groups who pose a threat, ultimately will pose a threat to the state, but in the short term pose a threat to people in the region and to the interests of the United States. So, you know, anywhere where there's terrorism that's a threat to our national interest and national security, we want to address it. And ideally, you want to address it in cooperation, if they're located within a country, within that country's boundaries, with the cooperation of that country.

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5: Allegations of dowry harassment, evidence tampering, and institutional bias, the court has welcomed the CBI probe ordered by the Madhya Pradesh government. The top court also urged both sides to avoid media statements and record versions before the investigating agency. The Supreme Court's intervention has been welcomed by Trisha's family. The court also directed media to observe restraint while reporting developments in the case as probe was underway. Bureau Report, India Today.

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0: Good evening, you're watching To The Point. I'm Preeti Chaudhary. One big debate lined up for you. But before we get to it, first, allow me to take you through the headlines. Fuel prices hiked once again. Petrol and diesel prices increased by over 2 rupees per litre. Fourth fuel price hike in 10 days. Government says no more fuel price cushion. Sources say government kept prices stable for 78 days. Opposition says that was because of elections. The top court warns against media trials in case, warns against speculation narrative. Welcome CBI probe in Tweesha case. Mother-in-law gets breather from Madhya Pradesh High Court, gets time to file reply to bail cancel plea. CM face Nataka hits top gear. Sources say DK Shiv Kumar and Siddaramaiah to be in Delhi tomorrow to meet Rahul Gandhi and Kharge. Tamil Nadu Chief Minister Vijay chairs law and order meet, meets top officials amidst crime spree in Tamil Nadu. Vijay tells cops to act swiftly, nab criminals. This after horrific child murder in Madurai temple. AIADMK continues to grapple with internal feud. 3 rebel MLAs quit the party and joined TVK. EPS condemns TN Chief Minister Vijay's party and accuses them of introducing horse trading culture. U.S. Secretary of State Rubio visits Jaipur's iconic Amer Fort along with his wife. Earlier today, he also visited Taj Mahal, Rubio's cultural sojourn, a day before key Quad meet in Delhi. All right, let's get down now to a debate that has practically consumed, maybe the national audience, but definitely where people in Delhi are concerned. For decades, the Delhi Gymkhana Club stood as a symbol of power, privilege, exclusivity, right bang in the heart of Latians' Delhi. So exclusive as well in terms of location that it was situated right, or it is rather, situated right next to the Prime Minister's residence. But now the colonial-era institution is facing an uncertain future as the centre seeks to reclaim the land, citing security and infrastructure needs. The controversy has once again reignited the debate over elitism, legacy, privilege and public land use.
1: Century behind these gates, India's elite networked. The Delhi Gymkhana Club, one of the last surviving symbols of colonial era privilege, is now staring at its biggest existential crisis yet. The iconic club has moved the Delhi High Court against the centre's order asking it to vacate its massive 27.3-acre Latians Delhi property by June 5. The court will now hear the matter on Tuesday. The petition filed by club member Vijay Khurana challenges both the legality and urgency of the eviction order. The club says the move could abruptly disrupt operations, impact nearly 14,000 members and leave more than 500 employees uncertain about their future.
2: मैं 14 साल की उम्र से जिमखाना क्लब में खेलने आती थी अमृतसर में. 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
3: The members do not have any faith and trust in the committee that is constituted at present, which is run, which is managed by the government itself, because those people who are members of the committee are all government appointees, and obviously they cannot go against the government. Should they go against the government, they will be obviously changed or removed. Under the circumstances, the club has decided that we got to take up the case ourselves. The case is going to be fought on behalf of the Delhi Gymkhana by Singhvi as well as Kapil Sibal.
4: The centre says that the land is critically required for strengthening its defence infrastructure and for other public security purposes. Now, the club sits on a highly sensitive stretch at Safdarjung Road, right next to the Prime Minister's residence and surrounded by key government and defence establishments.
5: Kendra Sarkar ka Delhi Gymkhana Club se kuch ego tussle hai. 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
1: But the Gymkhana story isn't just about heritage. It's also been shadowed by other past controversies, including alleged financial irregularities, low lease rates on prime government land, dispute over dues, elitist membership rules, the controversial green card system which allows hereditary membership, election and administration tussles, and allegations of unauthorized construction. Founded in 1913 as the Imperial Delhi Gymkhana Club, this colonial-era institution has long been the address of India's power circuits. From bureaucrats to diplomats, generals to politicians, the Gymkhana became more than a club. It became a symbol of status. For decades, getting into Delhi Gymkhana was nearly impossible. But today, the bigger question is, will the club itself survive this battle?
8: With Srishti Ojha in Delhi, Bureau Report, India Today.
0: All right, heritage versus elitist debate. Let's open it out and try and get in as much opinion so our viewers can actually get an understanding on what the issue is. I want to take you to our panelists this evening. And I'm going to, not use our timer because usually we use a two-minute timer for this debate. I'm going to try and refrain from doing it. I hope we don't regret it at the end of it. But allow me to introduce our panelists to you. Yashovardhan Azad, former IPS officer. Ranjot Sethi, political analyst. Swapna Liddell, Indian historian, author, art curator and heritage conservationist. Rakesh Sinha, former Rajya Sabha MP, Bharatiya Janata Party. All right, we're going to be joined by Rajat in a short while from now. But Mr. Yashovardhan Azad, you have taken a very strong stand on why the government should not acquire and take over the Delhi Gymkhana Club. What are your reasons, sir?
9: Number one, it's a kind of a selective dismantling of an institution. The reason given is security. I mean, that's not possible. I mean, I've handled security in the government itself for more than 10 years. The security threat was the highest to the Prime Minister when the Prime Minister was staying just opposite Gymkhana during the Khalistani days and during even the JNK terrorism days. Secondly, what kind of a defense establishment is imminently needed and certainly required just now to throw out Gymkhana like an illegal occupant in 15 days is extremely strange. I don't understand. Third point, if this is a debate between the elite club and a civic legacy, then I want to ask, who is exactly an elite in this country? Are people who are four times MP or the ministers living in the huge bungalows, are they not elites? Then why are they given 10 acres of land? If there is a policy against the elite, then it should be uniform. If there is a policy against a club, then it should be again uniform. But this selective dismantling of institution shows nothing else but a bad policy decision and at best hubris.
0: All right, okay. Let's cut across to Rajat Sethi. Rajat, you had Mr. Azad there, Mr. Sethi, who gave out and elucidated in detail on why there shouldn't be a takeover of the Delhi Gymkhana Club. Primarily, to sum it up, he says that this is just selective targeting of a particular institution. Why do you think the government should take it over?
10: Well, respectfully, I first disagree with the entire definition of elites. Elite, in my opinion, are those who who are not who do not have to go back to the people to earn a respect mandate or whatever form you want to call that. Elite essentially is just basis their connections, the kind of social clique that they exist in. They want to feed off the system, and they want to form that exclusive clique wherein the outsiders have no chance of getting in. In a democracy, that is dangerous. Pick up any political leader, every 5 years or even shorter before that, they have to go back to the people, shed out all their exclusivist attitude, even if they possess so, and go back and ask for mandates again. I mean, if such a system were institutionalized around the Gymkhana Club, we would see shifting nature of elites come in and go out, and membership is not passed on hierarchically. And membership is not passed on in generations. I mean, I'm hearing, crazy stories that this club used to offer membership of bureaucrats who were in the era of 1960s and 70s. And right now, their grandsons and granddaughters are currently the members just by sheer nature of them belonging to that blue blood. Where in a democratic setup do the public and the taxpayer money has to go in to subsidize their drinks and their alcohol and their food? Why should it happen? In a democracy, the doors of elite should be thrown wide open and allow a good circulation of newer set of people who can possibly come in and contribute to the art, literature, culture, whatever X, Y, Z dimension they want to.
0: Okay.
10: And this should not become an exclusivist institution. And I believe Prime Minister has made it a point that be it, eviction to be done on illegal land by people who are poor and not belong to this elitist circle, all the way up to the most elitist organization that is existing in our democracy, everybody will have fair treatment. They will be evicted whenever the government deems it fit. And it's
0: all
10: within
0: right.
10: the law.
0: Okay. Mr. Azad, I know you really want to come in, and I'll circle back to you, because let's not allow me to open up the debate. I want to bring in Swapna Liddle. Ms. Liddle, would you want to come out with your perspective? Because you have elucidated and stressed on the historical context of the very nature of the Delhi Gymkhana.
11: Yes. Just a little bit of background. The Gymkhana Club as an institution was founded in 1913, but at that time it was at the temporary capital, which was in the civil lines. And once New Delhi came up, this building was built, and it actually started functioning from this particular campus in 1929, just as New Delhi was getting started. And of course, it was at that time, because that was before independence, it was a very elitist and it was, in fact, exclusively British institution. But after just 2 years before independence, of course, they started admitting Indians into the club. And after independence, of course, it did rapidly kind of went through a phase of decolonization, in the sense that it changed its name also from the Imperial Gymkhana Club to the Delhi Gymkhana Club, simply. And of course, all the management and everything was now Indianized. And of course, a lot of the institutions were Indianized. So it's not as if its heritage is not been changing. We can have arguments about whether it has changed enough or not. But I think from the point of view of somebody who's concerned about heritage, I think I would also say that the fact that this club has an old historic building, it has a library with a large number of books, the fact that it has been a space not only for sports facilities and sports tournaments and institutions, but also, for instance, the book club, which is something that is interesting. So I would be sorry to see, I mean, I can understand arguments that are made against, well, elitism or whatever it you may have, but the fact that it is a important cultural institution as well as
0: okay.
11: a very big historic, it's a heritage space. It's part of the New Delhi landscape, the fact that
0: right.
11: it has old trees, etc., all of that.
0: Okay, fair point. But, Ms. Liddle, the argument is also that the book club, the sporting facility, the cultural context of this club is only privy to a certain few. And that, is in contention, and that is why the entire elitism tag, I'll circle back to it, and I want to bring in Rakesh Sinha into this conversation. Mr. Sinha, Well, you've also been a student of history, like Ms. Liddle. What's your take on the current controversy, sir?
12: Preeti, you started with a very apt introduction of the entire controversy. Just I'm adding few points to your own introduction. You know, the Indian constitution gives the philosophical understanding of the country. That is equality, justice and fraternity. Anything beyond that is unacceptable. The Gymkhana Club, which was created in 1913, and you know, Britishers were primarily a feudal people. They were not capitalist people. They, by mindset, they were feudal. They created institutions which were feudal in nature. And the Gymkhana Club, which is sprawling 27 acres of land, whose market cost is $2.3 billion. That is more than 27,000 crores. Its mutual fund investment is 200 crores. Not merely that, 9.5 crore 2023-24 is profit. But CSR is zero. So-called CSR, nominal, minimal CSR, just a ritual. The club which is creating a super India inside the India. So I am basically against this institution because it has a feudal nature. So this institution should be abolished. And you rightly pointed out that under Prime Minister Narendra Modi regime, you see, even the position of the Prime Minister, Azad was describing about the elitism of the MPs and this regime. I'm just giving the answer. You know, Prime Minister Narendra Modi has communalized the institution of the Prime Minister. He met common people more than the elites. You go the Safai Karmchari, you go the laborers. In 26th January Republic Day prayer, those who constructed the new Delhi is now, they are in front of the rose. So this is the those who don't understand the philosophy of Prime Minister. He is basically an egalitarian. Therefore, the every process of change is based on the philosophy of egalitarianism. I am giving second important thing about this Gymkhana Club. You know, certain people are enjoying the super status, super citizenship. And can common people go to this book club? This is not a club for the super people. Their expenditure, 43 crore annual expenditure on their tea and other food. And 79 crore expenditure on operating expenditure. So inside the country, where the common people are struggling and the regime is trying to give 80 crore people the free food. Regime is trying to give 10 crore toilets. In that state, if you have such a feudal and the capitalist institutions, which is showing the common people that, look, we are the super privileged people. That's why the decision is very correct. Not only on the basis of security, it should be abolished on the basis of its feudal character and nature.
0: All right. But, you know, Mr. Sinha, the other way to look at it is that privilege is only grudged when it's somebody else's. Because a lot of people today who are crying privilege and chairing the takedown of Delhi Gymkhana have used every possible privilege that is accorded to them, maybe to get membership in clubs like the IIC, the Habitat, or get their kids in these top-notch schools. That's also privilege. Privilege is a part of your life, and that's what it's in every sphere. You know, when it happens to you, and you're just using it, it's fine to do so, but you grudge it when somebody else has it. I'm just trying to give in all possible points of the argument. I'll circle back to you. Let me go back.
12: Give me one minute.
0: Yes, sir. Okay, take 30 seconds, sir, then I'll go back.
12: Give me 1 minute, just 1 minute. You know, the IIC and the other institutions, a common college teacher, a common school teacher can be a member. I can show the number of people who are very common.
0: But,
12: they are the members of the institutions.
0: But Mr. Sinha, a lot of people in Delhi, Gymkhana will also say a major is a member who had nothing but just his father got the membership. The argument, but okay, let me, you know, like I said, it's not. Let me go back.
12: Mr. Azad raised a question. Azad raised a question, just give me 10 seconds. You know, the member of parliaments are now shifting to apartments from Kothi.
0: Okay.
12: Under Prime Minister Narendra Modi regime, so many, you can go and see their apartment. They are not, mostly people are shifting to there. So Prime Minister created a mentality where the member of parliament realizing that we should not enjoy such a facility which gives the elitist image. So gradually we are moving towards the non-elitist political system.
0: Okay. All right. Okay, I'm going to go back to Mr. Azad, who's been trying to intervene for a while right now. But Mr. Azad, you know, the time had come. The party had to be over at some point of time. And I would reckon many members of the Delhi Gymkhana understood that. You can't gatekeep an institution like Delhi Gymkhana, where, you want to be a member, the wait is 37 year long. But it will be passed on in terms of as part of inheritance.
9: Riti, it is not a question of membership that we are debating here. The premise of the debate is wider. You know, Sinha Sahab, he called me Azad, but I'm still calling him Sinha Sahab. Sinha said that the common people, he only talked about how the prime minister is egalitarian and he's trying to make an egalitarian society. Absolutely right. I'll be extremely happy, Sinha, if the Gymkhana is turned into a cowshed or a stray dog shelter, as Supreme Court has ordered, or it is for slum rehabilitation, or it's for lowest income housing scheme. Don't give these binaries, please, poor versus the rich. In a country, everyone has a right to exist. Number two, there was a premise of elites having connections. Who has more connections? A ruling party karyakarta has more connections than a retired man like me who survives on his pension. There is a differentiation. Third, either you are attacking the concept of clubs. I appreciate it. You say in Modi government, we don't want clubs because it represents a kind of an elitism, whatever that word means. Then you smash all the clubs in the country. Why not a golf club then? Why not IIC? Why not Kutub Golf Course? Ban golf. Then I can understand. Yes, you have made a uniform decision. But this is a selective outrage against a particular kind of institution. So another thing about membership. You know, this talk about is you're wrong. Any officer, there is a 50% division between the officers and 50% division for the non-officers. Any officer, any army, anyone from the government can apply. And he is in queue. On the other side, there is a concept of a green card. And I agree, there were people who misused the privilege and they gave that green card, made those dependents. But these are things to be done and connected. For 4 years, the government is managing that and didn't have the guts to do it. Make somebody and it'll be done overnight. Fifth point, there are going to be social spaces in Delhi away from the cluttered metros where you need to think, deliberate. There is a thing called quality of life. There is a thing called foreigners trying to do a risk and investment analysis of a capital. They don't only think in terms of land acquisitions. As it is, they are running away. But they need spaces like this. Capitals survive by accumulated memory, history, and legacy.
0: All right, okay. Allow me to bring in Rajat Sethi into this conversation. Rajat, you know, to pull you in on this, if this is about security, then some would suggest by all means take it over. But most think it's really not about security. If it's a moral debate, then it's just the tip of the iceberg, Rajat. Because then what? Are you going after Delhi Golf Club next? Is IIC next? Is IHC next? Where does the buck stop where privilege comes into question?
10: Well, first of all, this is a very old school of thought that, you require a lush green gardens to imagine and get into, a different imaginative world, only where you can think and you cannot think out of it. Look at the Cockroach Janata Party. He came out with an online meme and he shook up the entire country. So, Gen Zs have a very different approach. While the old school can still cling on to this old habit that I need to seclude myself from the from the Allah of a metropolitan and seclude myself around the elites whom I can relate with intellectually. And only there will my imagination, sort of tickle. And that's how I'm going to write a Shakespearean level novels out. I don't agree with that school. And I think barring a few places where you can have cultural programs, arts, dances, those kind of things, which are important part of our civilization, except those clubs. I mean, and I see every single day, whenever I am there, I see that there are very interesting cultural events. I don't want, and neither I think anybody in their sane minds is going to say that, you know, tear down IIC. You can better utilize the space for sure. But what is happening in Gymkhana? Only the well-connected members, their sons and daughters, marriages and birthday parties are happening. So what kind of an intellectual engagement are you doing through these birthday parties? See, there is no rhetoric, no kind of an argumentation which comes in the favor of Gymkhana Club from a moral standpoint. When you take out the moral standpoint and go from a legal standpoint, they were anyway on a rented land. The landlord has the ability to go out and invoke any clause in the rent agreement. So it's a very black and white sort of a legal argument. And those necessary clauses were invoked. I mean, if these elites are so powerful and they had all the money, etc., they should have bought out this land permanently and okay. not, you know, sort of create a permanent burden on the taxpayer okay. of this country to push but a system which is based right. on inheritance. Inheritance is patently anti-democratic, period.
0: All right.
10: Nothing allow me to which is inherited okay. should carry in this civilization, in this
0: okay,
10: democracy.
0: Okay, so that's what I'm saying. Where, is it about inheritance? Is it should that have been corrected?
10: It is deeply because... immoral. It's okay. it's as immoral as it can get.
0: All right. Okay. But Rajat, it's also subjective because what you call elitism in terms of Delhi Gymkhana, will somebody look at an IIC member and cite the same reason, saying I have all the means, I have the merit, yet I'm get kept where IIC is concerned? And it's known to have happened. We were just having a conversation up in our newsrooms on the number of people who've applied to the IIC for members and have been not allowed. So, you know, it's subjective in that sense. Swapna Liddell, I want to bring you back into this conversation and we'll go back to Mr. Sinha. Is it, again, you know, the argument of history, the argument of melancholy, the argument of memories, you know, something that was made by Kiran Bedi as well, who'd clearly played quite a few tennis matches in Gymkhana. Isn't that just also smacks of acute privilege, Ms. Liddell?
11: I mean, as I said, memories are always there, but also we have to look at what... When we talk about heritage, what are the things that we want to preserve there, maybe? Do you want to make it more open so that the wonderful tennis courts where Ms. Bedi played are accessible to more people? Maybe that's a great idea. As I said, preserving the green space, the openness, the heritage building, these are important things. Can that library be made open and accessible to a larger number of people? It is, I think, what Mr. Azad said. What are you going to replace it with? I think that is something to be seen. And these kind of cultural spaces, public spaces, all sorts of spaces are important in a city. A capital city, New Delhi, cannot become a totally sarkari place where every space is blocked off.
0: Okay, all right, fair point. Mr. Sinha, I know you've been wanting to come in for an interjection. Go ahead, sir.
12: You know, it's not a question of sarkari place or non-governmental places. It's a question of its utility for the larger people. And we are not against any institution or clubs. Only thing is that democratization is a utility to the access to, of the common people. If common people are deprived, and a country of patricians and plebeians are deliberately created, we are against it. We will oppose it. And personal, my opinion is that any institution in the country which gives the risks of feudalism should be abolished. No compromise. And as for Prime Minister Narendra Modi is concerned, you see that how he has consolidated the government departments. You see the Kartavya Bhavan. What is that? You see the ministries, how he's saving the land of the precious land. More constructive use of the land in the New Delhi. So this is a larger picture of in the mind of Prime Minister, although this is not connected with the court case. Court case has different argument of the security. But I am giving the Constitution when declares the liberty, equality, fraternity. You must understand, these are not the ritual terms. They are not the empty terms. We must go by that. Unless until we feel the sentiment of the common people. After all, the government is working for the most commoners. Then if government is taking some action, we should support. This argument that make a gosala, make it the toilets, these are not the correct argument. My correct argument should be that it should be more open, the land should be properly used, legality and the constitutionalism, both should be applied. One thing, last point. Democracy is not merely a political system. It is also moral engagement of the individuals and institutions. When some institutions are not involved in the moral engagement is the CSR. What you have done in the last almost more than 100 years? Nothing.
0: Okay.
12: This is the British legacy of feudalism. It must go. Anyhow, okay. I mean, court gives whatever the argument goes. I think country of 140 crore people will enjoy that if the institution is more democratized and land is properly used for the people.
0: Okay, relic of the British era primarily, and it needs to go. Final comments I would take from all of you, 30 seconds each. Mr. Azad, please go ahead first.
9: Let me start by demolishing the argument that the Lutyens' Delhi land use being put to proper use. The monstrosity which has come up in Lutyens is being destroyed. Every government building is being shoved in Delhi. Let me also tell you another thing, that in the Lutyens' bungalows, there are maximum number of all kinds of encroachments and constructions which are on, including the party offices. Second, the feudalism of an era survives in politics only and in the political system by having such a huge parliament house where you get subsidized khana, subsidized almost everything. It's an exclusive club which should not be allowed. And last point, you talk about democratization. Let me tell you, you want to change a club because of the entry, then you don't need to demolish it. You can change the system in one day. And everyone is allowed, by the way, to file a membership application in Gymkhana.
0: Fair point. But the reason right now, I just want to go back, you know, because it's morphed itself into this elitism versus heritage debate. But why the government wants to take it over, at least on paper now, whether you believe it or not, is the cause of security, and it needs to be given to the defense. I want to bring in Rajat Sethi. Rajat, final comments, please.
10: Landlord need not justify why he or she wants the land back, period. That finishes the legal argument. It is up to the government or the president who owns this land. It's the office, not the individual. Relic of the past. In those days, we just had maybe just one Ashoka five-star hotel. No other hotels used to exist. There were no cafeterias, nothing. All this concept of club and club membership is all structures deliberately created to keep the masses away from the elites. There is no place for that. Anybody should have the ability to climb up the ladder in order to have access to privileged places in this country. And therefore,

0: which is attached to this institution. So my concern is only two concerns. One, that if Gymkhana Club considers that certain people should enjoy the super privilege and the super India, that can't be allowed now in the Modi regime. Second thing is that the proper use is the optimum use is the slogan of Narendra Modi regime. And accordingly, the state is operating all over the country. And we believe that in future, we are going to achieve egalitarianism every nook and corner, in every sphere. And that is the beauty of this Narendra Modi government.
1: Thank you. I appreciate all four of you for taking the time out and joining us this evening. Well, the Delhi Gymkhana members have gone to court. The matter is far from settled. We'll keep you updated there. But before we move on, my two cents. Now, the Delhi Gymkhana takeover debate is at its heart, viewers, and I think we've understood it, the oldest Indian story of the haves and the have-nots. What's striking is the glee, the angst almost cathartic for some at seeing an institution long associated with exclusivity finally brought to heel. And that reaction isn't coming only from those historically shut out despite wealth, influence, social standing, or almost enough, but not quite enough, pull to get them inside. It's also coming from those for whom the membership represented the pinnacle of acceptance into what is the old establishment called Delhi. While it is a fair argument that this reckoning was long overdue, that entrenched exclusionary privilege needs to be dismantled, it is but worth pausing to reflect on the hypocrisy of many now celebrating this. Quite often, the loudest critics of old privilege are themselves avid beneficiaries of privilege available to them, leveraging connections to secure memberships at elite institutions in Delhi, like the IIC or the Habitat Centre, pulling every possible string to get their children into impossibly selective top-tier schools, or gaining access to coveted real estate deals before they even reach the public market. Privilege, it seems, is objectionable and resented only when it belongs to someone else. When it serves your own interests, it is reframed as networking, merit, access, or opportunity. Entirely accepted. Sometimes even deserved. Full disclosure, I am not a member of the Delhi Gymkhana Club. If the issue is genuinely one of security, then by all means, the club should be taken over. But if this is a moral crusade against privilege, then the Delhi Gymkhana is merely the visible tip of a far larger iceberg. The same ecosystem of exclusivity gatekeeping exists across elite schools, influential cultural institutions, closed business networks, legacy memberships, and pre-access financial or real estate opportunities, just to name a few. Much of urban or rather even rural elite life operates through invisible circles of access. What is striking is not the existence of privilege. It has always existed in different forms. But what is surprising is the selective outrage today surrounding it. Okay, with that, let's quickly move on. Newsbreak coming in. All right, newsbreak coming in. Actor Ranveer Singh has been banned by Cine Association and Non-Cooperation Directive has issued against him. Film industry has been asked to work with him. The decision was taken after he withdrew from the film Drawn 3 at the last moment. The complaint was filed by filmmaker Farhan Akhtar. During the proceedings, Farhan Akhtar and Ritesh Ridwani informed Cine Association that they have already incurred approximately 45 crore losses towards the production of the film, expressing grave concerns that the sudden withdrawal of such a lead actor from the project at an advanced stage could expose the producer to several financial losses and adversely affect the overall execution of the film. After multiple notices to Ranveer Singh, the actor responded that the issue raised were contractual in nature and would require adjudication before the appropriate legal forum. I want to quickly cut across to Sana Farzin to simplify what this really means and what is the back-end story. Joining me, my colleague Sana Farzin. Over to you, Sana.
2: So, Preeti, of course, Drawn 3 has been one of the most anticipated films. Then post-Dhurandhar, everyone was excited to see Ranveer Singh stepping into a role that has earlier been played by Amitabh Bachchan and, of course, Shah Rukh Khan. Farhan Akhtar has also spoken about how he was ambitious about this plan. However, just 15 days before the films could go inflows.

0: And we decided to move out of the film, and that led to a lot of controversy. Of course, there have been a lot of script changes also, as demanded by the actor and Farhan. As per the Federation, as per the film body, Federation of Indian Cine Workers Association, Farhan tried his best to make sure that Ranveer is allowed all the demands that he wants, be it the script changes, he chose the location, he's finalized the costumes, everything was set, and 15 days before the film could go on close, he decided to back out. Of course, Farhan met with all the other producers, also with Ranveer, and they tried to persuade him, but that did not happen. And this is when Farhan Akhtar decided to officially complain about the same as a director to FWIC, that he incurred a lot of
1: repercussions of this, Sana. What does it mean for Ranveer now?
0: As of now, Ranveer has a big film, Pralay, by Hansal Mehta's son, Jay Mehta, that is set to go on close. But the Federation has assured that they would not allow any cine workers to work with Ranveer at the moment. They've claimed that he can go ahead and cast, get his own directors and his own squad boy and lightmen to shoot a film. Okay. However, they've demanded that Ranveer comes and meets the Federation and Farhan Akhtar and Ritesh Sadwani, and mutually they come to a conclusion where he can, of course, pay the due damages that has been demanded by Farhan's team, or just have a discussion. They want him to come ahead and speak to them. Okay. That is the basic demand right now.
1: All right. Thank you, Sana, for joining us with that. I'm going to head into a quick break. When we return our top focus, we're going to shift focus to the state of West Bengal. The TMC's poll rout now triggering fresh rebellion within the party. Kakoli Ghosh Dastidar has quit a key post, blaming IPAC for the defeat. More on what's happening on the other side. Stay tuned.

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0: Welcome back. The TMC's crushing assembly poll defeat is now triggering visible cracks within the party. The latest casualty, senior MP Kakoli Ghosh Dastidar, has resigned as the party's Barasat organizational district president, taking moral responsibility for the poll debacle. But Kakoli's resignation comes with sharp criticism of the party's campaign style and internal functioning. Blaming IPAC for the loss, the TMC leader alleges that pressure from the consultancy team during the campaign disrupted the party's organizational functioning. And amidst the internal turmoil, fresh trouble has now surfaced for TMC leader and Diamond Harbour MP Abhishek Banerjee. Earlier today, the Kolkata police arrived at his official residence on Harish Mukherjee Road. The visit comes days after the TMC-run Kolkata Municipal Corporation issued notices to some properties linked to Banerjee, allegedly linked to Banerjee, including his official residence, over what they said was unauthorized construction. However, Kolkata police later clarified that officers had only visited the residence to collect technical equipment.
1: जमीनी हकीकत से ये काफी दूर है और जमीनी हकीकत इंसान से लोगों से लोकतंत्र में हर मतदाता से जो तालमेल होना चाहिए भाईचारा होना चाहिए इससे ये लोग कोई मतलब ही नहीं रखते ये अपने ख्याल से काम किए जा रहे 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
0: I want to cut across to my colleague Indrajit Kundu to get you a perspective on both these developments. Indro, Kakoli Dastidar is not the first one. There is now a slew of TMC leaders, some of them MPs, some of them MLAs as well, who are now openly coming out and speaking against IPAC, some of them even speaking on what they felt was party functioning, which wasn't up to mark, especially even by the likes of Abhishek Banerjee. Can you give us, you know, the latest on that? Is Kakoli Dastidar looking to move to the BJP? Because that's what the buzz is in Delhi. On the other hand, Indro, what's the latest with the Kolkata police today visiting Abhishek Banerjee's house?
2: Well, Preeti, you know, Kakoli Ghosh Dastidar is a very, very senior, you know, party member of the Trinamool Congress. And she's speaking out is a big deal right now. She has resigned from her post as the organizational district president of Barasat. That's where she comes from, her, you know, her own constituency as MP. She has also raised massive questions on the role of the IPAC because she is saying that IPAC was the organization of the Trinamool Congress and therefore this entire poll debacle. Because the grassroots workers, Trinamool means grassroots, and the party was completely detached from the grassroots because it was all being usurped by and it was given to a private agency called the IPAC. So questions are being raised. She's shot off a letter to Party Supremo Mamata Banerjee saying that she should now trust the trusted lieutenants, the old guard, those who are honest and who has been by her side for all these years and not, you know, suddenly a private agency which has been brought in. So clear hint that she's miffed with the new guard and Abhishek Banerjee is the one who actually got IPAC in after 2019. So many of them are speaking out. You've seen spokespersons like Riju Datta, Kohinoor Majumdar, they have all spoken out. They have been suspended. Now, Kunal Ghosh has also spoken out last week saying that, you know, there should be some response from the party, stern response against Jahangir Khan, because the party said that it was his personal decision to pull out of the race at Falta. The party did not approve of that. So why has it been that it's been more than a week now, no decision has been taken, no stern action has been initiated against Jahangir Khan from Falta. And it is Abhishek Banerjee's bastion. It is in Diamond Harbour constituency. So murmurs within the Trinamool Congress are slowly starting to come out, even as marathon meeting after meeting is taking place at Mamata Banerjee's residence, where she's trying to soothe the nerves and calm things down and bring everything under the fold so that there can be a revival plan that can be set afoot within the Trinamool Congress.
0: Well, thank you, Indru, for joining us with the latest. I want to quickly get our viewers up to speed with the other development, which has been a long-standing, not a development, but an issue, a festering political issue in Karnataka, now once again brought to Delhi, and which is the Chief Minister Siddaramaiah and Deputy Chief Minister D.K. Shivkumar all set to meet the party high command tomorrow on the issue of whether there will be a switch in the chief ministerial post with D.K. Shivkumar taking over. The official agenda remains under wraps, speculations growing loud.
3: From Keralam chaos to Karnataka cracks, the Congress leadership is once again battling a familiar headache, factional feud, where the Siddaramaiah versus D.K. Shivkumar tug of war is back in focus. The chief minister and his deputy are meeting the party high command in Delhi on Tuesday. Officially, nobody knows the agenda. Unofficially, everybody thinks it will be about the chief minister post.
4: Don't worry.
5: Once again, many speculations are surrounding, sir. As you are meeting high command after a long time, many speculations are running around. Will it be a full stop?
4: Speculations are always there.
3: Joining the Karnataka CM in Delhi will be seven senior Congress leaders, including G. Parmeshwara and M. B. Patil. Meanwhile, top sources tell India Today that the leadership will discuss three Rajya Sabha seats ahead of the June 8 deadline, nine upcoming MLC berths, and the larger political power balance in Karnataka. But the real buzz in political corridors is this: is the Congress preparing for a transition plan in Karnataka?
6: High command has called the chief minister and deputy chief minister, who is also the PCC president, to discuss on the Rajya Sabha seats. We have also a lot of MLC seats that are opening up in less than 15-20 days. So they will discuss with the high command about that. So whatever speculation that is coming, it's coming from the media.
3: For now, the high command is keeping its cards close to the chest. Even Congress Chief Mallika Arjun Kharge refused to give a straight answer on the Karnataka meetings.
7: देखिए इसमें मैं नहीं बोल सकता वो ठीक अलग है राहुल जी खुद बात करेंगे वो चीजों पे.
3: The BJP has jumped straight into the Congress crossfire, mocking the ruling party over what it calls an open war for the chair.
8: Congress party high command is a weak high command. So up to now, from last 1 year, they are not decided who is the CM of Karnataka. Karnataka people also don't know who is the CM. Once D.K. say, next CM. Siddaramaiah, no, I will return another 5 years.
3: The timing is crucial. Only months ago, Siddaramaiah scripted history by becoming Karnataka's longest serving chief minister, surpassing Congress icon Devaraj. Siddaramaiah has always said he will abide by the high command's decision. D.K. Shivkumar says there is no discussion or leadership change. Yet Delhi meetings continue, speculation refuses to die. And the Congress is once again fighting the one battle it struggles with most, the battle within. With Sagai Raj and Moshmi Singh, Bureau Report, India Today.
0: Trust us, we'll keep you posted on all the developments, the action here in Delhi tomorrow. With that, it's a wrap on To The Point, but we do leave you with these visuals of Hema Malini coming in to collect the award for late actor Dharmendra, who passed away last year in November, posthumously honoured with the Padma Vibhushan. His wife, actor-turned-politician Hema Malini, received the award from President Draupadi Murmu with tears in her eyes. She walked up to the stage and took the honours. Even daughter Ahana Dil broke down while watching her mother accept the award. We leave you with these visuals. Thank you for watching.

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5: 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All new episodes will appear on the homepage. Nice, right? Nice.

0: from a lab. Comes from my roots, from centuries of wisdom, and from nature's lab. This is Hexa Organics, honest herbal heritage.
1: The changes that are happening now, or the modernization of our migration system into the United States, is not focused, it's not India specific, it is global, it's being applied across the world. We are in a period of modernization, and I'll be frank and honest with you because it's important to talk about this. We've had a migratory crisis in the United States. This is not because of India, but broadly, we had over 20 million people illegally enter the United States over the last few years, and we've had to address that challenge. In addition to that challenge, and I think this is true for India, this is true for every country in the world, okay? Everything that you do as a country needs to be in your national interest, and that includes your immigration policy. The United States, I believe, is the most welcoming country in the world on immigration. Every single year, a million people, roughly, become permanent residents of the United States and contribute greatly. My parents entered the United States as permanent residents in 1956 from Cuba, and so it's a process that's enriched us. But it has to be a process that's adjusted in every era to the realities of the modern times in which you live. And we are, and it's long overdue. So the United States is currently undergoing a process of reforming the system by which we choose how many people come into our country, who comes in, when they come in, etc.

0: Good evening. You're watching India First. I'm Gaurav Sawant. US President Donald Trump says it should be mandatory for West Asian countries, and he's given the list of the West Asian countries and Turkey and Pakistan to sign the Abraham Accord moving forward. He took to social media platform Truth Social to post, and I quote, "Negotiations with the Islamic Republic of Iran are proceeding nicely. It will be a great deal for all or no deal at all." Back to the battlefront and shooting, but bigger and stronger than ever before. And nobody wants that. Now, President Trump then goes on to say, "During my discussions on Saturday with President Mohammed bin Salman Al Saud of Saudi Arabia, Mohammed bin Zayed Al Nahyan of the United Arab Emirates, Emir Tamim bin Hamad bin Khalifa Al Thani, the Prime Minister Mohammed bin Abdul Rahman bin Jassim bin Jabbar Al Thani, and Minister Ali Al Thawadi of Qatar, Field Marshal Sayyid Asim Munir Ahmad Shah of Pakistan, President Erdogan of Turkey, President Abdel Fattah al-Sisi of Egypt, King Abdullah II of Jordan, and King Hamad bin Isa al-Khalifa of Bahrain, I stated that after all the work done by the United States to try and pull this very complex puzzle together, it should be mandatory that all these countries, at a minimum, simultaneously sign on to the Abraham Accords. Those countries discussed are Saudi Arabia, the United Arab Emirates, incidentally already a member, Qatar, Pakistan, Turkey, Egypt, Jordan, and Bahrain. Bahrain again already a member. It may be possible that one or two have a reason for not doing so, and that will be accepted. But most should be ready, willing, and able to make this settlement with Iran a far more historic event than it would otherwise be. The Abraham Accord have proven to be, for countries involved, UAE, Bahrain, Morocco, Sudan, and Kazakhstan, a financial, economic, and social boom, even during this time of conflict and war, with the current members never even suggesting leaving or taking so much as even a pause. The reason for this is that the Abraham Accord have been great for them and will be even better for everybody and bring true power, strength, and peace to the Middle East for the first time in 5,000 years. It will be a document respected like no other has ever been signed anywhere in the world. Its level of importance, prestige will be unparalleled. It should start with immediate signing by Saudi Arabia and Qatar, and everybody else should follow suit. And if they don't, they shouldn't be a part of this deal, and that it shows bad intention. In speaking to numerous of the great leaders mentioned above, they would be honored as soon as a document is signed to have the Islamic Republic of Iran to be a part of the Abraham Accord. Wow. And this is where I'm quoting President Trump again. Now, that would be something special. This will be the most important deal that any of these great, always in conflict countries will ever sign. Nothing in the past or in the future will surpass it. Therefore, I am mandatorily requesting that all countries immediately sign the Abraham Accord, and that if Iran signs the agreement with me as President of the United States of America, it would be an honor to have them also to be a part of this unparalleled world coalition. The Middle East would be united, powerful, and economically strong like perhaps no other area anywhere in the world. By copy of this truth, I'm asking my representatives to begin and successfully complete the process of signing these countries into the already historic Abraham Accord. Thank you for your attention to this matter. Donald J. Trump, President of the United States of America. And this is huge. Now, most of you know, but let me try and get you some details of what is the Abraham Accord. Well, on the 13th of August 2020, the United Arab Emirates and Bahrain and the state of Israel announced the establishment of their relations under the historic Abraham Accord peace agreement with the United States of America. The Abraham Accords were aimed at normalizing relations between Israel and several Arab and Muslim majority countries. The framework marked a major shift in West Asia diplomacy by moving key regional states from non-recognition of Israel towards formal diplomatic, economic, and security cooperation. The first agreements were signed by the UAE and Bahrain in 2020, making them the earliest Arab states in decades to formally establish relations with Israel under this framework. The UAE and Bahrain became the first Arab countries to formally recognize Israel since Jordan in 1994. Following the initial signings, the Morocco joined the normalization process, expanding cooperation with Israel in areas such as trade, aviation, tourism, and security coordination. Sudan then also agreed in principle to participate in the broader normalization framework, although implementation has been more limited compared to the other signatories. Now, in his latest post, US President Donald Trump appears to be significantly expanding the scope of that framework by directly linking it to the ongoing Iran negotiations, including the nuclear negotiations with Iran. Donald Trump has suggested that any agreement with Iran should not be a stand-alone agreement. It should be tied to a broader regional settlement built around the Abraham Accord framework. He's called for countries including Saudi Arabia, Qatar, Pakistan, Turkey, Egypt, Jordan, and others to be a part of this wider framework, positioning them as part of a regional realignment. Donald Trump also warned that any failure in negotiations with Iran could lead to return of conflict, framing the deal as perhaps the last chance to find a diplomatic solution. In a notable shift, he's even suggested Iran could eventually be included in the structure if a nuclear agreement is eventually reached, reaffirming that the accord from exclusion then comes to integration. Overall, the post, now it appears that it appears to be a broader geopolitical vision that America is trying to arrive at. A large-scale restructuring of West Asia's diplomatic order anchored in a US-led normalization. And he also wants countries like Turkey and Pakistan to be part of it. Donald Trump has indicated countries unwilling to join could be seen as acting with bad intention. Now that, in a way, would add pressure to align with the proposed framework. In a sense, the Abraham Accords are being repositioned not just as a normalization agreement, but also as a foundation of a wider regional security and political architecture linking Israel, the Arab states, and potentially even Iran, and then countries like Turkey and Pakistan under a wider diplomatic and regional reset. I quickly want to cut across to India Today's foreign affairs editor, Geeta Mohan, joining us for more on this huge development. Geeta, the talks anyway, you know, one day we're told that it's just going to happen. It could happen anytime. It's almost done. And next day, even with Iran, the impression is the talks are going nowhere. And suddenly, Donald Trump throws in the Abraham Accords. Are these other countries, have they been sounded out? Are they on board? What are you picking up?
1: Well, whether they're on board or not, we know one thing, Gaurav, is that the announcements first happen on Truth Social, and then they're spoken with the or discussions take place with the concerned countries or departments. In this case, we do not know how many countries have been involved in the decision to announce or to make such an announcement, because this certainly will come as a surprise to many. But like we were discussing earlier in the newsroom, this could very well be a deal breaker for Iran, because normalization of ties with Israel is the last thing that Iran would want tied to the peace deal with the United States of America. So we'll have to wait and see what Iran does when it comes to moving forward on the peace agreement. Are we looking at an imminent war between Iran and US to restart? Big questions. Countries like the Arab states, some of them very uncomfortable after the Gaza war in normalizing ties with Israel, particularly Saudi Arabia, that has fronted all the conversations at the United Nations, Turkey and other countries. But more importantly, what will happen with Pakistan over here? Played mediator, now will be pushed to sign the Abraham Accord with more than 20% Shia population in Pakistan. We'll have to wait and see how, Pakistan is going to react to this news, because this is mandatory for most countries. To some, there might be some leeway. This could spell trouble for the Arab states and maybe push Iran to a place where they would walk out of the peace agreement or conversations completely.
0: What would that mean, especially at this stage? Because are we then looking at a stage, as President Trump wants, either you have a deal which is good for everyone or no deal at all? So is President Trump coming to that conclusion that Iran will not let America walk out of this looking like a hero in any which way, salvage whatever remains of American prestige in this Iran war? Because the impression that we also get, at least from the Chinese media or a section of the Western media, is that Pakistan's Asim Munir has also briefed President Xi Jinping and said they're very close to a deal.
1: Well, I think my reading, Gaurav, would be that Netanyahu and Israel was very uncomfortable with no desired result being seen when it comes to the war, but an agreement being signed. So this, in a way, I think, is President Trump trying to ensure Israeli interests, Netanyahu's interests, are secure.
0: So he wants Netanyahu's interests to be secured. Saudi Arabia, clearly, I'm sure Saudi Arabia would not want to be seen, especially at this time. Of course, countries like UAE, Bahrain, Morocco, Sudan, Kazakhstan, between 2020 and 2025 at various stages, they've been a part of this framework. But President Trump wants Saudi Arabia and Qatar to take the lead. Would they have been sounded out that this is what he's coming up with? Or is this likely to be, bolt out of the blue, even for Saudi Arabia and Qatar? Because many other countries, and especially countries like Pakistan, they'll probably take Saudi Arabia's lead. Whatever Saudi Arabia does, they'll just follow and said, if they are doing it, we are doing it.
1: Well, very important, Gaurav, what is Saudi Arabia really going to do in this case, in this scenario? It's a very pertinent question. It is one that could change the dynamics of West Asia completely. But remember, there is an ongoing tiff between MBZ and MBS, which is Saudi Arabia and the UAE. With the UAE aligning itself with Israel and the UAE being a part of the Abraham Accord, highly unlikely that Saudi Arabia at this point in time, at this juncture, would want to join the Abraham Accord, one. Secondly, when President Trump talks about concessions to some countries because they might need it, he in all probability would be looking at and looking to Saudi Arabia, a very key and important partner, where a lot of money of the Trump family is invested. So a very important country. And over here, I think the only country that might get a say in deciding whether they want to be a part of the Abraham Accord could very well just be Saudi Arabia.
0: Okay. Geeta, you were recently in Iran. You've interviewed Iran's foreign minister in the past. You've interviewed a number of officials. The American reading is Iran does not have an air force. Iran does not have a navy. Iran is no longer a fighting force, or is not a credible fighting force that can challenge America. And that is why America is now wanting to negotiate with them. Iran's impression is just the opposite, isn't it? They think that they've got the world's biggest superpower down on its knees. Now, given the situation, is there hope of compromise? Is there scope of compromise that Iran will get rid of its enriched uranium, 400 kilograms plus, either give it to the United States or to Russia or to China? I mean, let it out of Iran, point one, and point two, open the Strait of Hormuz like America wants without charging $2 million per ship. Apparently, they want to charge some kind of environment cess now.
1: Well, there are a few things over here. Yes, there's a very different perception in Washington and in Tehran when it comes to the war. But it is also true, and it's a fact, that the Iranian regime has not been toppled. The Iranian government and military has not been decimated. You still have top leadership, which are not young kids. We're talking about Vahidi being IRGC chief now, and he is one of the topmost commanders of IRGC. DC and has been for a very long time. So the top generals have not been completely, or the military has not been decimated completely. And that's a fact. What we're looking at, Gaurav, over here is change in tact. Rather than a war being fought through planes, hardware, big missiles, we're looking at Iran looking going into gunboat diplomacy, mosquito fleets, and certainly straining the American military when it comes to the Strait of Hormuz with such tactics. So the rethink happened in Washington rather than in Tehran. And the two sides are now really looking at an out, particularly President Trump. So we'll have to wait and see what is that out really going to be, because this certainly is Israel's language and not particularly Washington, D.C.'s. Also a language where he might want to placate all those Republican senators who were absolutely upset with a peace deal having been announced without any desired result when it comes to the war. So there is a lot of political, domestic political compulsions that I see and I read through the post of President Trump, but also pressure from Netanyahu.
0: Now, President, Prime Minister Netanyahu of Israel would want other countries to be a part of this, because look at the way ties with UAE have brought about a transformation. President Trump refers to it, that countries like the United Arab Emirates, they did not seek even a pause on this deal, the Abraham Accord, even when the conflict was on. But countries like Bahrain, Morocco, Sudan, Kazakhstan, President Trump's impression is whoever signs this, it gains economically, it gains strategically, and that's where he wants others to come on board. Now, Saudi Arabia, you say, may come on board. In case Saudi Arabia does, will others follow suit, especially countries like maybe Turkey, that sees itself as an alternate modern Islamic leader instead of Saudi Arabia? Countries like Pakistan, will Pakistan just be his master's voice, follow whatever Saudi Arabia and the United States tell them to do?
1: Differing voices, like you said, differing voices, differing opinions, they all have their pulls and pushes when it comes to factors within domestically, regional, where there'll be a lot of pressure when it comes to the Shia community living in these countries. That's an aspect and that they'll have to factor in should they be looking at the Abraham Accord. So a lot of countries have a lot of Shia population. They weren't very happy with the fact that the Arab world was silent when Israel attacked Iran. And Iran really hit back. So there are a lot of domestic compulsions for all these countries, Gaurav. We'll have to wait and see how that really pans out. And a decision is taken. We, in all probability, will be looking at announcements that would be coming from various countries in the Arab world, including Pakistan, Turkey, Egypt. All these countries will have their own position on whether if today or tomorrow is really the right time to join the Abraham Accord. Maybe somewhere down the line, some countries would in all probability be okay with joining the Abraham Accord. But today might not be that day.
0: Indeed. Geeta, stay with me. What should one make of these Truth Social posts of US President Donald Trump wanting countries like Saudi Arabia, Qatar to take the lead and sign the Abraham Accord, and wanting other countries, other Islamic countries and Arab countries to follow suit? Now, he says it would be great even to have countries like Iran be a part of this, or words to that effect. Now, in a moment from now, we are likely to be joined by Ambassador Meera Shankar, former Indian ambassador to the United States and Germany. Seema Siroi is a senior journalist and columnist who joins us on this show. Rohit Sharma, my colleague, who's just interviewed U.S. Secretary of State Marco Rubio, also joins me on this state. In a moment, we'll also be joined by Daniel Block, senior editor of Foreign Affairs, joining us on this. Seema Sirohi, your reading on all of us actually looking at whether there would be a deal between America and Iran, and suddenly Donald Trump with this Truth Social post on Abraham Accord thrown in. How do you see President Trump's Truth Social post?
2: I think it's made it all much more complicated. There was hope yesterday, but this morning, obviously, some countries are going to not be willing to sign on the dotted line at the direction of President Trump. So it's just going to delay, I think, peacemaking further down the road. So whatever peace deal there was to reopen the Strait of Hormuz might get delayed once again. And it's a very surprising turn of events, perhaps with the intention of, obviously he wants to rope in all the Arab countries into making peace with Israel. That is the larger goal. But you cannot just sort of dictate it and to do it in a short period of time before they have themselves thought about it or, talked about it. So it's all very, he seems to do things on the spur of the moment, but maybe he's worked it out with Israeli leadership that this is how we're going to go about it. It's a bit of a surprise.
0: A surprise or a shock, Daniel Bloch, because everyone was expecting this deal or no deal on the Iran front. President Trump gave that impression it's almost done. Asim Munir seemed to have given that impression it's almost done after his talks with the Iranian leadership and then apparently his briefing to the Chinese leadership. How do you see President Trump suddenly throwing in the Abraham Accord issue, asking virtually all Islamic countries of the region, Turkey and Pakistan, to sign it?
3: I mean, nothing that Trump does at this point really shocks me. And in some ways, this is all kind of vintage Trump, right? Throwing out demands or things that are unrelated to the current discussion at hand that have the potential to derail the current discussions at hand. I mean, that's just vintage Trump, again, bringing in unrelated issues. And I think, too, what we've seen with this war for a while now is we've perpetually been on the cusp of a deal. Trump has always said, we're nearly there, we're nearly done. And that deal, it keeps kind of eluding us. The horizon keeps getting pushed back. So I'm of the mindset that until we hear very clear, specific details from both sides, that there's a deal that's ready and that's been finalized as opposed to what we've heard so far. And that, we actually see people signing the agreement, we can't really trust that this is done.
0: Unless it's signed, don't believe it. Because, Rohit, President Trump gave that impression that it's almost done. And then suddenly he said, either we have this great deal or no deal at all. Your conversations with Secretary of State Marco Rubio, what impressions did you get? Are we close to a deal? And, This talk of Abraham Accord in every country in the region should sign it. Is this throwing a spanner in the works or is there a maha deal, some mega deal that Trump has already thought of?
4: Well, look, I think every day, and every time we are closer to a deal, something goes, on the wrong track. And this, again, introduces a new variable. Now, in this case, when, Secretary spoke to us yesterday and he was like, he was going back to those two sticking points about uranium enrichment, and then not building nuclear weapons. I think that's what he said exactly probably 24 hours ago. Now we have President Donald Trump throwing in a new variable with this, trying to exert pressure on these holdout nations, trying to achieve regional stability through pressuring them. And then trying, one could understand he wants, stability in the region, but then to tying this with the war, with the negotiation, again, then somebody's got to be able to understand what he's thinking. Or maybe, it is one of those things he's trying to promise them to do or over-deliver by. Or maybe he's not successful in getting the deal done. And then he's throwing a new variable to blame it on these countries not signing this Abraham Accord. So we have to wait and watch. But again, as I said, a massive new variable into what could have been a deal. We do not know where it lands now.
0: Okay. Seema Sirohi, is that also your impression that he's thrown in a new variable because the old one is already not happening? Just creates so much chaos. Either something big emerges or it's all gone. Because, the impression is UAE signed the accord in 2020 and several countries did subsequently. Bahrain again in 2020, Morocco in December 2020, Sudan in January 2021. But given the current situation, like you mentioned, post-Gaza operations, when he wants Iran to sign this, clearly he doesn't expect Iran to come on board.
2: Right. So he has, presented a really, really tough goal for the Arab countries and for Iran. It's not going to happen, not at his, at his timetable. So it would have been better, and that's what people were hoping for, that the basic contours of how to reopen the Strait of Hormuz and how to compensate Iran had been finalized, kind of. And they would proceed about the nuclear discussions later on, because it's not something even Trump understands you can do, in a finite amount of time. You need more time, unlike the last time when they just walked out and therefore we have a war. So it's very hard to say what's going on, but clearly he has some very grand idea at the end of this all, that he will have made lasting peace between Israel and its neighbors. But that's not something that happens, on Memorial Day weekend, right? It's going to take months, years of negotiations. So here we are, and I think the Strait of Hormuz remains closed.
5: Yes, it does. The global economy is in tailspin. Iran's already warning America with $6 a barrel oil, and they're saying unless you walk back, that's exactly what's going to happen. Ambassador Meera Shankar, India's former ambassador to the United States and Germany, now joins me on this broadcast. And Ambassador, welcome. What do you make of President Trump's Truth Social post, where he suddenly says, Qatar and Saudi Arabia should take the lead, sign the Abraham Accord. Other countries, including Pakistan and Turkey, should join in, and perhaps one day so should Iran.
6: Well, I think they're really looking at paving the ground for recognition of Israel by all countries in the region. But if they make that a condition for peace with Iran or any deal with Iran, I'm afraid it's going to be quite a while coming. Because many of these countries have linked this to a two-state solution and negotiations on Palestine, where the situation continues in Gaza, the situation continues to be quite dire, and also in Lebanon. So this is certainly going to be a while coming. Right now, I think more limited objectives make sense because the war is imposing, punishment on the entire world. And the sooner it ends, the better. But what we are seeing from President Trump is blow hot, blow cold. I mean,
5: Yes.
6: he announced that they had virtually reached a deal, and Secretary of State Marco Rubio confirmed that we would have some good news on the opening of the Strait of Hormuz in a few days, which President Trump was likely to announce. But then it didn't happen, and you had a call from Netanyahu to President Trump. What was discussed there, we don't know, but Netanyahu said he would reserve the right for Israel to take military action in its own defense. And it kind of puts a spanner in the works. And he also emphasized, apparently, to President Trump that, a deal without the nuclear issue
5: Yes.
6: would not be acceptable to Israel. So
5: And
6: this whole
5: Iran says getting rid of the enriched uranium is unacceptable to them. It's a question of their sovereignty. So are we back to square one? But for a moment, Ambassador, permit me to stay on the Truth Social post of President Trump, because when a post of this significance or this magnitude is put out, would all these countries have been sounded out, Ambassador Meera Shankar, in normal times? Would they have been taken on board before such an announcement being made? Or he's just fired off and now he's going to wait for everyone's reaction?
6: Well, I think he's looking at some kind of grandiose peace arrangement in the region. And, you heard Secretary of State Marco Rubio, also say that it, whatever the arrangement or peace framework, it would also deal with the issues which lay at the back of Iran's nuclear ambitions. So an effort to bring a broader peace deal in the region, recognition of Israel, and to end these regional conflicts there. But I think when he broadens the scope of what he wants to achieve without proceeding step by step, I think it can complicate and delay the process. A more limited approach, and in fact, the framework which was being discussed was really pushing the more difficult issues in terms of the nuclear issue and how it would be dealt with to a later date. So
5: after, is the world likely to suffer even more and for a longer period? And let me bring in Daniel Block. Ambassador, do stay with me. Daniel Block, given the state of war between Iran and Israel, is there any way that Iran would even look at the Abraham Accord at this stage? Or is this likely to derail the entire process?
3: You know, I think it's a little bit hard to say right now whether it will derail that process. You know, on the one hand, it could, and other people, and I think I said earlier that it's entirely possible, because he is throwing up a new demand at the same time that he is negotiating or trying to negotiate an end to the war. But on the one hand, that demand doesn't necessarily implicate Iran and the United States and Israel. He's not saying very clearly that, you know, oh, to the Saudis, if you don't join the Abraham Accords, we won't sign a peace deal. Now, maybe he is saying that behind the scenes, or that's the implication, but he hasn't said that directly. I mean, I think what's interesting is he says he wants Iran to join the Abraham Accords. Mm-hmm. And I mean, if that is one of his demands for ending the war, then that's simply never going to happen. And so that will certainly prolong the war. So I think a little bit hard to say. There's reasons to think it could prolong the war. There's reasons to think he might just be shooting something off that's unrelated, and that won't necessarily derail whatever other negotiations are going on.
5: Seema Sirohi, are we to understand that this current no war, no peace scenario continues, and the world will continue to suffer the consequences? Fuel prices are going up almost across the world.
2: Absolutely. And, you know, the pressure of the global economy suffering doesn't seem to register with President Trump as much. Maybe the American suffering would register with him faster, sooner, as he goes closer to the midterm elections. But right now, with this new development, it looks like even the basic deal that everybody was hoping for, that's going to go further away from conclusion. So I don't know what the mediation effort has been focused on opening the Strait of Hormuz. So perhaps the Pakistanis, I don't know if they were surprised too by this new twist that all Arab countries must sign, and along with Iran. So I don't know. I think we are going to be in this state of a fragile ceasefire, no real progress, and the strait remains closed for what we can see for right now.
5: Okay. Ambassador Shankar, what about countries like Pakistan and Turkey? Pakistan was trying to negotiate the ceasefire. Pakistan perhaps, and some in Pakistan wanted a Nobel Prize for Asim Munir and Shahbaz Sharif. But now, 20% Shia population in Pakistan, Pakistan under pressure, will it be to sign the Abraham Accord? And will they just follow Saudi Arabia's lead, that in case Saudi Arabia signs, they sign?
6: I think they would be willing to follow Saudi Arabia's lead. But I'm not sure that they would be willing to take the initiative to sign it. You know, they don't recognize Israel, though their relations with Israel have not been bad from time to time. You know, they've had interactions, but they certainly don't have formal recognition. With Turkey, actually, Israel's relationship

0: the Muslim identity of Turkey. And now Turkey has been laying claim to some of the old Ottoman lands in, Syria, Lebanon, and other areas, which, would bring it into direct conflict with Israel. And they have also called the Israeli action, I think, genocide. So the Israelis have been very averse to Turkey playing any role in mediation.
1: Negotiation.
0: And they've not been so comfortable with Pakistan either, but they've been willing to live with it.
1: Okay. So, Rohit, what's the wider game plan? Because there's a lot of criticism of the American president across the world, yes, because of fuel prices, food prices, fertilizer prices, gas prices going through the roof. But even internally in America, and now Iran has warned the U.S., either you negotiate, and accept our terms, or prepare for, fuel costing $6 a gallon. Is that the big fear now in America?
2: That too. I mean, even some place in California, it's at as high as $8 and $9. And look, from what I have learned, and is the fact that he actually wanted to end this war before July 4th celebration. America is celebrating 250 years of independence. He did not want to get into those celebrations with an impending deal. So, again, he's trying to put as much as pressure. He's tried to put as much as pressure as he could have on Iran. I don't think that was working. And now, as I said, he's introduced a new variable. This is going to hurt him internally in the midterms, although there has been concerns about gerrymandering and whatnot. But people are not really happy, with the war, the way it's going, with the rising costs of food and gas and everything around. He has to find a way, to resolve this for his own personal, domestic politics too.
1: Okay, so let me now shift focus and, for this part, focus on U.S. Secretary of State Marco Rubio's visit to India. Is there an effort at reset? Is that reset going to happen given the way what America talks on Monday is very different from what it talks on Tuesday and what it does on Wednesday? Can India trust the United States, or is that trust factor actually now lost? Now, U.S. Secretary of State Marco Rubio spoke exclusively to India Today's Rohit Sharma. Marco Rubio sent out a very big geopolitical signal in that interview on the India-U.S. trade deal, on the Iran war, and several other developments. Now, the big headline from this interview is America attempting to recalibrate its strategic partnership with India, because this global upheaval, has America seen the light of day? But then, will that Quad summit actually happen, or will India now hand over the baton to Australia? Marco Rubio repeatedly described India as one of America's most important strategic partners. He signaled Washington, D.C., seeing Delhi as central to its Indo-Pacific vision. Let's listen to Marco Rubio. I'll get you more on that story.
3: You've indicated that Prime Minister Modi would be traveling to the U.S. Yes. This year. We do know for a fact that he might be going at G20. Is that bilateral, a different engagement than the G20?
4: Well, we want it to be a separate one. We want it to have a standalone visit. Obviously, we look forward to hosting him in December in Florida,
5: right,
4: for the G20. But we'd like to have a meeting in addition to that. And he indicated he would come. So obviously, we'll work through the details on the proper timing. But, he was there last year. We'd love to see him come back.
3: Any timeline, no timeline? I mean, it could be...
4: Well, we'd like to see it next week, but I don't know. That's probably a little too soon. But as soon as he's ready to come, he's a busy guy as well. I mean, he's got a big country to run, and he's also just came back from an extensive foreign trip. And but we'll work out the details of when. But when is not as important as, as soon as possible. But whatever fits in within his schedule, we'll accommodate it. And so we're excited about that.
1: Whatever fits into his schedule, we'll accommodate. Sweet words, Ambassador Meera Shankar. But President Trump was to come to India for the Quad summit. Are we to understand that President Trump will not be coming to India this year, and America expects Prime Minister Narendra Modi to go once again to the United States of America?
0: Well, it seems to look like that. We don't know for sure. But clearly an invitation to Prime Minister Modi to go again to Washington when President Trump was due to come here, I think, is signaling that he's unlikely to come. I mean, we may still be proved wrong, happily, but as of now, that's how I would read that signal. And yes, Secretary of State Marco Rubio has said all the right things, re-

0: emphasizing the value that the U.S. places on the India-U.S. strategic partnership, not just in the Indo-Pacific, but globally, focusing on how much cooperation there can be between the two countries bilaterally, from energy to trade to defense to critical minerals to emerging technologies. But there are difficulties because though both sides have agreed to intensify trade negotiations to conclude a trade deal early, right now the whole Trump tariff policy is in the melting pot after the U.S. Supreme Court struck down the tariffs. So there's an interim tariff of 10%. There's also an investigation going on against India and other countries selectively under Special 301 of the U.S. Trade Act, where Trump could theoretically impose higher tariffs if there is a finding of unfair trade. Now, India was willing to accept a framework of relatively high U.S. tariffs of 18% while it opened across a much broader spectrum, its own economy, based on the relative advantage of a marginally lower tariff than other developing countries in Asia who had been given 19% or 20% tariffs, and China, where the tariffs were of the order of 28% to 32%. It's quite complicated. We don't know. There's been so much toing and froing on the China tariffs. But this made the 18%, something that India could live with. Now, since we don't know what the relative weight of tariffs of other countries is going to be, it's difficult to say we'll accept this. Because let's say tomorrow, other countries have lower tariffs and we are tied into a higher tariff. It's not a very judicious arrangement for India.
1: Then does it make sense, Seema Sirohi, for Prime Minister Narendra Modi to travel to the United States of America? In good faith, India was amongst the first countries to go in 2025, but the relationship has continuously gone downhill and because of American actions.
2: Gaurav, I couldn't hear anything of what Ambassador Shankar said. So I can just tell you my basic reaction. Marco Rubio's visit is extremely important, I think, because the relationship had gone into the background for a while for a variety of reasons. India had been India rightfully so felt that it had not been treated well by the administration, whether it was the tariffs or whether it was the extreme sort of affection for the Field Marshal of Pakistan, etc. So I think the relationship still, we cannot say that one visit is going to fix the 1 year of difficulties the relationship has faced. But at the same time, both countries, I think, realize that they both fit each other's matrix rather well and both need each other. So they will continue to work with each other. The rhetoric from the Secretary of State was just like the old times, you know, as if nothing wrong had happened over the last 12 months. So that aside, that's just diplomatic.
1: So that's diplomaties. Yeah. But has that trust factor gone, Rohit? Does America realize that, the way, President Trump not just spoke about India, reposting stuff which was extremely critical of India, that's unacceptable in India?
3: Well, I think, the fact of the matter is, that was uncalled for. I mean, even some of his cabinet ministers were saying and issuing statements that were really uncalled for. But look, they're trying their best to move forward. The fact that Secretary Rubio is in India in May, such hot weather, it also signifies the fact that they want to, make people forget what had happened, make it about, they want to take the relationship forward. Ambassador Gore has done a tremendous job since he's been appointed in January. We would be probably looking at a trade deal next month. That is what Secretary Rubio told us in the interview. It could also happen next week, is what he said. So I think they definitely realize the importance of India. The institution in Washington, D.C., and in India obviously want to take it forward. And yes, it was a bad patch, but there are so many things that both the nations want to work on and work together on. So, yes, I mean, look, in all 20 to 25 years, India and U.S. have built a good relationship. This was a little, blip in the radar, but they want to continue. And I think that is the message Secretary Rubio has brought to India. And I guess, this is what also is probably resonating with the people in the Indian administration.
1: So the Quad foreign ministers would be meeting in India, and will it lead to a Quad summit, Daniel Block, or are we to understand that a Quad summit clearly is not happening during India's watch?
3: Well, when I asked him that question specifically, he said, they are going to have this minister meeting and discuss things so that when the leaders meet, they should have something big to announce. And I asked him, when is that? And he said, it could be this year. He was a little vague for obvious reasons. But I think judging from what he has said about Quad, the importance he has placed on Quad in taking the relationship forward with India, it looks like there are plans to make it happen. Now, if it happens in India or the U.S. or a third country, we do not know. But he is making sure with this four-day visit that Quad is brought back into the conversation. And I think he also understands that it's important for the leaders to meet so that it keeps Quad as one of the most significant aspects of the Indo-U.S. relationship and Indo-Pacific.
1: Okay. Is there some kind of a recalibration that's actually happening in White House, or are the State Department and White House on two different pages, Daniel Block? What's your reading of Secretary of State Marco Rubio's visit to India? Recalibration, reset, and is India to forget all about either calling India a hellhole or words to that effect, or a dead economy, or imposing those 25% punitive tariffs on India? If you're a strategic partner, do you impose punitive tariffs on a strategic partner? And then do you tie up with a state sponsor of radical Islamist terror like Pakistan, the manner in which Donald Trump did? Daniel, can you hear me?
4: Sorry.
1: Okay, I seem to have lost that link with Daniel, but we'll try and reestablish that. Ambassador Shankar, would you want to take that? Would India let it pass because the relationship overall is important? But then, would this relationship move forward when you don't know if you can trust either the president or the establishment, or will you wait out this establishment and then at least ensure that the relationship moves forward since both countries have invested so much in it post-1999?
0: I think that both countries would like to look forward rather than backwards. But I think we also have to look not just at the rhetoric emanating from Washington, which is obviously designed to bring the relationship back on the rails because it had slipped off the rails over the last year, but also whether, and it leads to concrete outcomes because there are still uncertainties.
1: Okay.
0: Does the US view India as a country which has to be clipped? Because that's what their Deputy Secretary of State said when he came for the Raisina dialogue. He said, we are not about to make the same mistake that with India that we made with China. Now, India is not China. And secondly, I think there are uncertainties about how the US-China relationship is going to play out. But within these overall uncertainties, I think the effort has been to signal that the US would like to stabilize the relationship and then move forward. So I think that's a message which India would also be willing to take, because there's little point in, engaging in recrimination about the relationship. It doesn't help either side. So I think we have to focus pragmatically on where we can move forward and also hold our ground where differences may be too wide to bridge.
1: And that's a story we'll be tracking very closely. I want to thank all my guests for being a part of this very engaging conversation. I have to slip into a quick break, but on the other side, there's a big story coming up. Trinamool Congress gang leader Akash Singh, he was paraded in his underclothes after detention. And this is part of a series of actions that the Suvendu Adhikari government is carrying out against alleged illegal structures involving TMC leaders, including a notice being sent to Abhishek Banerjee. That story and lots more coming up. Stay with us.

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1: How they looked after game one.
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3: I'm Sabrina Tavernisi, and this is The Daily from inside the Democratic National Convention Hall.
0: And so much more. 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

0: The Shivendu Adhikari government in Bengal is sending out a very clear message, and actions speak louder than words. There's a video that shows a Trinamool Congress leader, now being described as a gang leader, Akash Singh, being paraded in his underclothes after detention. And these images have gone viral across Bengal. Now, the alleged leader, gang leader of the Trinamool Congress, is accused in multiple extortion cases and in a case of firing at the police in North Howrah. But now things have changed. Investigators say they've also found him to allegedly be involved in organized crime network in the state of Bengal. And this action is part of a broader crackdown and enforcement action that Shivendu Adhikari, as Chief Minister, announced after he was sworn in. So within a month since taking charge, Shivendu Adhikari government has carried out a series of actions against alleged illegal construction mafia. Against illegal construction, several structures, apparently part of the Trinamool Congress or linked to Trinamool Congress leaders and associates, have been taken down. Earlier today, a TMC councillor, Kanchan Mukherjee's party office, that was taken down by civic authorities over alleged illegal construction. Anupam Mishra, my colleague, joins me with the latest on this big story. Anupam, give us details of action that is being taken. Apparently, Bengal police also went to Abhishek Banerjee's residence and they put a notice at his house about some illegal construction. What more do we know?
1: Well, Gaurav, Bengal is witnessing a lot of new trends, like parading criminals in half-naked and bulldozer actions. And today, Kolkata police, four officers of Kolkata police have entered inside the residence of TMC National General Secretary Abhishek Banerjee, and they have come out with a monitor in their hand, and they have taken that monitor from the residence of Abhishek Banerjee. And later police told us that these monitors were used to monitor the situation outside the residence of Abhishek Banerjee, especially for security reasons. And since the Z security has been withdrawn from the Abhishek Banerjee, the instruments, the installations have been taken out from the residence of Abhishek Banerjee.
0: Keep tracking that story. I will come back to you. Four more. We are told that the Kolkata Municipal Corporation is conducting large-scale demolition drive. It's targeting unauthorized structures, including those linked allegedly to TMC councillor Fayaz Ahmed Khan and Raju Naskar. Multiple arrests involving TMC leaders and affiliates are taking place. Much more on the story in the days ahead. That is all I have time for you on India First this evening. Shivendu Adhikari promises a Naya Bengal. What will that Naya Bengal be? Reveals the story we'll be tracking very, very closely. That is all I have for you on India First this evening. Many thanks for watching.

Hi, I'm Kingston Bagpuse. Some people say Talk Sports is possessed by the Premier League, but that's just not cricket. We're also charmed by the Champions League, fanatical about the FA Cup, and rampantly rabid about rugby, Formula One, and boxing. Talk Sports, the brashest, boldest, best soccer and sports opinion anywhere in the known universe. Live from London, England, Europe on TuneIn.

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1: Good evening. Hello and welcome. You're with the news today. Your primetime destination news, newsmakers, talking points. Monday night. Let's tell you what we have on the show tonight. Our big talking point, fuel prices have been hiked again, fourth time in a fortnight. Are there more to come? Among my special guests, Montek Singh Ahluwalia, one of the country's foremost policy makers when it comes to economy, someone who's looked at reforms for decades. Also, the Delhi Gymkhana Club at the heart of a controversy. Is it a national heritage or elitist privilege as the Modi government moves to take it over? Plenty on the show tonight, but first, as always, it's time for the nine headlines at nine. After fuel price hikes for the fourth time in a fortnight, Finance Minister Nirmala Sitharaman now slams the opposition for fear-mongering. Opposition hits back, says the BJP is looting people in installments, has lost control over the economy. Donald Trump gives another twist amidst rising West Asia tensions, now wants all Arab nations and Pakistan to sign the Abraham Accord with Israel, adds that Iran will be made a part of the Abraham Accord if they strike a deal with US. The accord recognizes better relations with Israel. Karnataka Game of Thrones could now be hitting its final twist. Chief Minister Siddaramaiah, Deputy Chief Minister D.K. Shivkumar called to Delhi by the Congress High Command. Both leaders will meet Rahul Gandhi and Congress President Kharge tomorrow to decide who will be Chief Minister. Will Siddaramaiah stay on or will Shivkumar take over? AIADMK continues to grapple with internal feud. Three rebel MLAs quit the AIADMK, joined TVK. EPS slams Vijay for introducing horse trading culture in the state. Probe in Twisha Sharma mystery death case urges media to exercise restraint. Mother-in-law gets breather from the Madhya Pradesh High Court, gets time to file reply against the bail plea. Delhi Gymkhana members moved the High Court against the centre's eviction order, alleged bid to seize control of the club. Delhi Gymkhana asked to vacate premises by the 5th of June. Around 300 tourists travelling in cabins stranded mid-air for hours after the Gulmarg gondola cable car system develops tech problems. They are rescued in the end. An actor, Ranveer Singh, under fire for quitting film Don 3. Cine Association bans the actor, issues non-cooperation directive. Actor says he has consciously chosen to maintain silence. Late actor Dharmendra, the He-Man of Bollywood, posthumously awarded Padma Vibhushan today. His wife Hema Malini gets emotional while receiving the award.

0: But the big story breaking at this moment, a twist in the West Asia peace talks between the United States and Iran. Now Donald Trump has put another condition saying Arab nations must sign the Abraham Accord and also included Pakistan in that. Trump says sign the Abraham Accords after the Iran deal. The Abraham Accords recognize ties with Israel. Iranian negotiators are in Qatar for peace talks that many hope will be concluded this week. But Donald Trump now adding a new twist to the entire drama that's taking place. Rohit Sharma, Washington correspondent, is in New Delhi. Remember, he interviewed U.S. Secretary of State Marco Rubio yesterday. Rohit, what does this mean? We were told 24 hours ago, in fact, Rubio said it could be a matter of hours that a deal could be signed. Now we are hearing Donald Trump saying sign Abraham Accords. Will this now put more pressure in a way on the Arab countries? How is this going to play out?
1: I think this is very interesting development. In fact, you know, when I spoke to Secretary Rubio yesterday, he said there are only two sticking points. One was uranium enrichment, the other being that Iran should not have nuclear weapons. And if they are able to agree to that, we could, you know, have Strait of Hormuz open, and then we could probably have some kind of a deal with the Iranians. But this is, again, you know, I think this is President Trump or his people around him introducing a new variable at the last minute and trying to, you know, in a way, use the current crisis to do a new realignment in that region, which, again, you know, we do not know how this will go, because the things like such, unless they're discussed before, prior, you know, they take a lot of time. So, again, a new variable. It could also very well be that Iran is not willing to compromise.
0: Israel putting pressure, Rohit? Putting pressure, wanting something out of this deal?
1: That, Rajdeep, or it could also very well be, look, you know, Iran has not budged at all. So why not introduce a new variable and then, you know, blame that these countries do not want to live in eternal peace, and that's why we do not have an end to this war. So it could be multiple things at this point in time, Rajdeep. But again, this is a new variable. We do not know. I mean, what does it actually mean? Will these countries sign? Is this, you know, another pressure tactic by President Donald Trump? Which he will say if they agree to sign it. I mean, that this is, you know, this is what he promised, that there will be eternal peace in the region. Again, very surprising that it's coming at this hour when we were supposed to hear about the deal, which technically was announced by some parts of the U.S. media over the weekend. Rajdeep.
0: Okay, so there you have it. Rohit Sharma, thanks very much for joining us. Clearly, therefore, the uncertainty persists over whether the United States and Iran will come to a deal. And if the uncertainty persists, it means the Strait of Hormuz still are not open. And if they're not open, fuel prices remain on the edge. In fact, they are on fire yet again. Today, petrol and diesel rates were hiked for the fourth time by the Modi government in just 10 days. As crude prices surge amidst the West Asia crisis, the rupee weakens against the dollar. The opposition is attacking the Modi government over the repeated hikes, while the center insists there is no reason to panic, and these hikes are only because of external factors. Take a look at tonight's top story.

0: fuel prices hiked a fourth time in 10 days. Oil marketing companies on Monday raised petrol and diesel prices. In Delhi, 1 litre of petrol now costs 102.12 rupees, up 2.61 rupees. In Kolkata, it is up by 2.87 rupees. Mumbai up by 2.72 rupees. And in Chennai, petrol prices are higher by 2.46 rupees. Diesel prices have moved closer to the 100 mark. In Delhi, it is priced at 95.20, up by 2.71 rupees. Kolkata, 99.82 rupees, higher by 2.80 rupees. Mumbai and Chennai also seeing roughly similar increases. The opposition has hit out at the Narendra Modi government over the frequent price hikes.
1: जब चुनाव चल रहे थे पांच राज्यों में, तब तो सरकार ने इसके भनक लगने नहीं दी. अब चुनाव के परिणाम आने के बाद लगातार डेली कितनी बार तो पेट्रोल डीजल दाम बढ़ गए हैं. एवरी डे रोज बढ़ रहे हैं. आज फिर बढ़ोतरी करी है. तो ये जो जनता पे बोझ डालना था, अगर पहले बता के करते तो क्या दिक्कत आती.
0: Speaking at an event marking the anniversary of the Small Industries Development Bank of India, Finance Minister Nirmala Sitharaman accused skeptics of fear-mongering.
2: Those naysayers who jump into the scenario, as it were, and say, oh my God, you look around yourselves, it's all falling down, it's crumbling, it's going to hit you. India cannot afford fear-mongering. We need to give confidence to the people with our words and with our action.
0: For India, the West Asia crisis has been a double blow. The closure of the Strait of Hormuz has triggered a rise in crude oil prices and has come at a time when the rupee is falling against the dollar. Till the time US and Iran strike a deal, the government will have a tough time managing the imports which are getting costlier and are burning up countries' foreign exchange reserves. Bureau Report, India Today.
3: And let's go to my first newsmaker today, the former chairperson of the Planning Commission, someone deeply associated with India's economic reforms, Dr. Montek Singh Ahluwalia. I want you to begin by responding on a day when we've seen the fourth fuel price hike in 14 days. There are those who are saying that these fuel hikes are inevitable. That's what the government says. Do you agree that these hikes were inevitable, particularly the slow drip manner in which they are coming at the moment? Every few days, the prices hiked marginally.
4: I think the passing on the price hike was essential. In fact, failing to do so would have given the impression that we don't know how to manage the situation. You know, whether these things are done in a slow manner, or in the past also we've done things gradually. Mm-hmm. So if it's easier to do it in two or three stages, I have no problem with that. I think we need to look further ahead because actually we don't really know how deep this crisis is going to be. Everybody emphasizes that, you know, there are people who say the Strait of Hormuz might become open in another week. Others, it might take 2 or 3 months. So quite frankly, I think the country should be ready that if the oil prices increase further, mm-hmm. then those increases would also have to be passed on. To some extent, the government can cushion that if it takes the hit on its own revenues. Mm-hmm. But that really worsens its own fiscal deficit, which means it has to do something else to cut other expenditure. Mm-hmm. But this was essential. I mean, there's no way of avoiding it.
3: There was no way of avoiding it, but the fact is that when oil prices were low a few years ago, the benefit was never passed on to the consumer. Instead, the government is the one which made the revenues by raising excise and duties. So do you believe that the government needs to ensure that it can't pass on the burden to the consumer when prices are high, but when the prices are low, the burden is not passed on to the consumer? That's used then for the government to cushion up its revenues.
4: Well, I think that's a very valid point, and that is exactly what happened. Mind you, that's why initially the government took the hit by lowering excise duties on petroleum. I think many years ago, we produced this theorem 20 years ago, that we have dismantled the administered price mechanism. But actually, we never did. It's still effectively a government fixed price. And I think we should make it transparent. People should know what exactly is happening, what is the cost that we have to bear. It is true that the tax burden in India has been higher than in many other countries. But, you know, many people also say that if you want to get away from petroleum to, let's say, electric vehicles, keeping a high price for petroleum products, diesel and petrol, is a good thing. So I think it's a little complicated how you handle it.
3: But whichever way you're saying it, you say you need to be transparent. You cannot claim that you're doing away with the administered price mechanism. Yes. And then seek to control petroleum prices as they are. I want to turn, Dr. Ahluwalia, to what the finance minister says today. She's saying the naysayers, those who are questioning the government, criticizing the government, talking down the economy, are fear-mongering that the economy is in good shape. And those who say that that the economy is doing badly forget that this is because of external factors. How would you respond? Are you a fear-mongerer?
4: No, I'm not a fear-mongerer, but let's face it. Look, politics is about differing views. So you would expect the opposition, whatever it says, it will be raising the negatives. I think it's the responsibility of the government to put across a consistent picture of why it thinks the economy is in good shape. Now, there are some strengths to the economy, but there have also been weaknesses, which we've known for some time. I mean, it's not just the oil price hike. I mean, for example, private investment has been low for several years. Exports have not done well for several years. So I think there are problems in moving towards Viksit Bharat. I think even the government's own position was, it's not as if we are there. Rather, we need to do more reforms. Mm-hmm. I mean, the Prime Minister himself has said, reform, perform, transform. Mm-hmm. So I think that implies the need to spell out, what is our reform agenda? And in my view, internationally, there's a lot of nervousness around the world. I mean, people with money don't quite know where to put it. We have to give a very clear message on our major policies. And this is the time to make those messages totally clear. That's what we should do.
3: So what's gone wrong? Well, is it only a problem of messaging, or is there something structurally that has gone wrong? When you say private investment has declined, there have been FII outflows. The rupee, of course, has depreciated substantially. There are pressures both on the current and the capital account deficit. What's gone wrong? Is it messaging, or is there something beyond that? MSMEs are also reportedly struggling.
4: Yeah, I think you need to separate a few of these things out. I mean, number one, there's no question that the oil price increase had to be passed on. Weakening of the rupee was also pretty much unavoidable. Because for a long time, we were running a current account deficit, which was easily managed with the capital inflows we had. Those capital inflows dried up over the last 2 years or so. So unless you intend to make up the gap by simply running down reserves, which is not a good idea, you would expect that the current account, that the exchange rate would take a little bit of the hit. I mean, it helps exports in the medium term. I don't think, by the way, allowing the rupee to slip was a wrong decision. I mean, the whole idea that the currency will reflect market conditions implies that when market conditions turn adverse, you will allow the exchange rate to depreciate a bit. Mm-hmm. And I think that decision was a good decision. Mm-hmm. But I think we need to do a lot more. I mean, for example, in the last year, we have signed FTAs with, let's say, UK and with the EU. Very good idea. But, you know, the most important area in the world, which accounts for the bulk of world trade expansion, is Asia. And I've been of the view, and many others have also been of the view, that we should signal our determination to make the best use possible of international trade by signing up, for example, on the CPTPP, which is the new kind of free trade arrangement, which includes most of East Asia. We could have done that with the RCEP, but we decided not to. Whatever the reason, maybe it was because China, our industry is not really ready to take on competition with China. But the CPTPP does not include China. And I think we should do that. I think it's also the case, by the way, that investment, the investment protection side of our overall policy has been made very uncertain. Because we used to have bilateral investment treaties which were wound up, the BITs were wound up in 2015. Mm-hmm. You know, when everything is going well and the economy is booming, people may not mind very much. But, you know, when things become tough, people add up all kinds of things. And the fact that we don't have BITs in place for all the major countries, I mean, we haven't negotiated an investment protection agreement with the UK or with the EU, makes investors wonder, I mean, what is our intention? Mm-hmm. And I think it's also true, by the way, that if you look at the past record of disputes that India has had on investment agreements, it's not a good record. The general impression is that the government simply does not, and I'm not referring to this government, this has been there for a long time, we simply appeal everything up to the furthest, to the highest possible level. That doesn't create confidence amongst investors that if things are problematic, that they will be resolved. And I think we need to put in place an investment protection agreement which matches, let us say, that of the most progressive emerging market economies, maybe 10 of them. And that should be done in a very expert manner. Mm-hmm. And indeed, we should put it out for discussion. I think at the moment, there is some talk mm-hmm. that we are working on a BIT, but we don't know what it is.
3: So in a sense, what you're saying is the seeming crisis that we are in, and I presume you're saying we are in a crisis. You're saying it's not okay. You can't ignore some of the headwinds that we are facing at the moment. Am I correct that these global headwinds are here at the moment? We can't pretend that all is well.
4: Director General of the International Energy Agency has said that the Hormuz crisis is the most serious energy crisis that the world has faced since 1970. So it's very unlike, I mean, we are highly dependent on imported oil. 80% of our oil is imported. So if the world is in an energy crisis relating to the availability of oil, how can we say that we are not part of that crisis? I'm not saying, by the way, that we can't handle it. Mm-hmm. But I think we should recognize this a problem. It's not business as usual. That's why I think if we made that plea clear, and I think the country should know that keeping oil prices low at this point, petroleum, doesn't make sense. I mean, if there is an increase in global prices, a shortage in supply, that will have to be taken care of. Now, it's not just oil. It also affects fertilizers mm-hmm. because fertilizer prices are going to shoot up. Mm-hmm. It raises, I mean, we are caught in policies that, quite frankly, never made sense for many, many years. I mean, we are currently pricing fertilizers at 10% of the import cost. And as a result, as people like Ashok Gulati and others have said, it all leaks out to Nepal, Bangladesh, what have you. Now, this is not sustainable. But at the same time, it's very difficult mm-hmm. to persuade people about the need for change. So I think we need more transparency and more discussion.
3: So, in a sense, Dr. Ahluwalia, what you're saying is that the crisis, if we can call it that, also provides an opportunity for reform. I can take you back to 1991 when you were part of that stellar team, including P.V. Narasimha Rao, Montek Singh, Ahluwalia, Manmohan Singh, others, all of you were together and actually pushed for, use the balance of payments crisis to push for liberalization. Do you believe this is also an opportunity to relook at subsidies, relook at reform, including, as you just mentioned, fertilizer pricing? All of this is a moment actually to be doing more, not doing less.
4: Yes, absolutely. And what is more, I don't think it can be just done with the ministries doing some work quietly themselves. I think whether it's Niti Aayog or you set up some high-level committee, I think we need to have a much broader discussion of some of these things so that people understand the need for change. Mm-hmm. And I mean, for example, take the ease of doing business. Mm-hmm. I was very pleased with the news report which said that we have set up a committee under Rajiv Gauba, former cabinet secretary, to deal with the problem of quantitative control orders, mm-hmm. Quality control orders, mm-hmm. which are a form of import licensing. Now, they recommended, according to the newspapers, that there were about 600 plus QCOs which should be got rid of. I think about 200 have been got rid of. Personally, I think all of them should have been got rid of. So what I mean is, if you have such a high-level team making a recommendation after much consideration with a lot of people who are otherwise well thought of and linked to industry, and they all say that for ease of doing business, we should get rid of 600 QCOs, mm-hmm. then I cannot see why we've only got rid of 200. I mean, I think all 600 of them should go.
3: No, so why is that? Is that because the bureaucracy is resistant? Is it because the government, Modi government, is winning every election, so there's an element of complacency, as Dr. Surjit Bhalla seems to believe? Why is it that you believe that the reform process has not pushed ahead much faster?
4: Well, I don't know, and I don't think the time is over. What I mean is that what I hope doesn't happen, we don't make the mistake of thinking that we must wait until the next budget. This is very urgent. We should get it done now. You can use the budget to explain why you've done it. Mm-hmm. You know, I think the 1991 budget speech, which is much talked about, the interesting thing about the speech was that all the important things had been done before the budget. The speech actually explained why they were done at great length. And you need to do that. Mm-hmm. I mean, for example, there's a lot of debate in the newspapers on, you know, whether the exchange rate will hit 100 or not hit 100. I mean, I think these numbers are not very meaningful. It's good that it's been allowed to depreciate. Whether it hits 100 or goes a little above it, I personally don't bother very much. Mm-hmm. In due course, it's when the market sells that the rupee is over depreciated, the markets themselves will bring the rupee back. And I think that's the approach we need to adopt.
3: In conclusion, therefore, what do you believe is the strength of this government? They've been in power for 12 years. You've observed them closely. You've seen the reform process of the years. Do you want to compare it to previous governments? What do you think that they've done right and what have they not done right?
4: I think a lot. I mean, I don't want to. Comparing over 10, 20 years is a research project. Maybe I should undertake that. It'll be quite fun. But, you know, I think let's be clear. During the term of this government, some important reforms have been implemented. Mm-hmm. I mean, for example, Aadhaar, which was started by the previous government, strengthened by the present government, built up into a pretty major sort of digital infrastructure. That's very good. Similarly, the GST. The government opposed it when the previous government tried to push it. But, I mean, they decided to do it. I think there are questions about whether it's been done as well as it could be. I mean, for example, everybody says that we ought to have one GST rate with a little SIN rate for higher commodities. When are we going to do this? Mm-hmm. I mean, I personally think that you should, rather than rely on this GST council, which just meets and then comes out with something, this is the time for the finance ministry to present its view of what should be the GST reform over the next 3 years, and send it to the GST Council. Most of the states are controlled by the BJP, so they're in a beautiful position to get it all done. Now, you know, all reforms involve some hard decisions, and if we merely talk about reforms but hold back, that's not going to work. I mean, for example, on privatization, Air India privatization is a very good move. I mean, there'd been took a long time, but it's been done. But there are other privatizations that have been talked about, which don't seem to be moving further. You can make a list of things. Mm-hmm. I would certainly say that right now, in the short run, good that the oil prices have been raised, good that the rupee has been allowed to float. We haven't done enough to look at why foreign direct investors seem to be not very happy with us. I think we need to address their concerns. Private investment investment in the private corporate sector is also not doing well. So we need to examine why that is so. Maybe there are some problems. Set up a committee with top private guys who can maybe tell us what needs to be done. I don't think we should be relying on the ministries to do this. And quite frankly, the important thing about the 1991 reform was fresh ideas outside the normal ministerial process, brought in with lots of consultation with others, expert committees, this, that, and the other. And this has become a much more complicated world. I mean, the world is much more complicated than it was in 1991. 1991 was, in a way, a no-brainer.
3: I appreciate, Dr. Ahluwalia, you joining me and speaking so plainly from all the experience that you've had over the years. Thank you very much for joining me here on the show tonight. Thank you.
4: Thank you, Rajneet. Thank you for having me.
3: And as I said, we will continue to focus on the economy in the days ahead. But let's turn to another story that's making the news. The Delhi Gymkhana Club approached the Delhi High Court today, challenging the center's directive, ordering it to vacate its iconic 27.3-acre premises in Luthien's Delhi by June 5th. Some of the country's leading bureaucrats, generals and others are members of the club. The High Court has now agreed to hear the case on the 26th of May. On May 22nd, the Land and Development Office of the government directed the club to hand over possession of its sprawling property at 2 Safdarjung Road, not far away from the Prime Minister's office. According to the centre, the land is because it's located close to the Prime Minister's residence and other high security establishments, is needed to strengthen defence infrastructure and other critical public security requirements. I want to raise some big questions, though, at the manner in which this has happened. Is the Modi government justified in taking over the Delhi Gymkhana? Is takeover simply a land grab by the government? Are clubs today symbols of elite privilege? Is the Delhi Gymkhana a soft target in a way for the Modi government? Let's go to our talking point. And joining me now on our big talking point today, A.S. Dullath, former RAW chief and importantly also a past president of the Delhi Gymkhana from 2005 to 2007. Subhash Chandra Garg, former finance secretary, was a member of the club for a few years. And Ashok Khemka, former additional chief secretary in the government of Haryana. He has come out strongly against the way the Delhi Gymkhana was functioning. Why do you believe, Ashok Khemka, let's start with you and play devil's advocate. Why do you believe that this is the right decision the government has taken to take over the land of the prestigious Delhi Gymkhana in the heart of the national capital?
5: Rajdeep, I have tweeted this reasoning that why I support government action on this particular issue. This is 27.3 acres of prime land on Safdarjung Road and adjacent to the Prime Minister's office. The land has been taken, the lease has been terminated on the ground of defense needs of the country. Now, as civil servants, we cannot sit over the government judgment whether it is required for defense needs or whether defense needs have primacy or not. Mm-hmm. Otherwise, also on merits, you see, this land of 27.3 acres on Safdarjung Road would be valued at least 10,000 crores. And the lease rental of this prime land at even 5% of its capital value would amount to a substantial 500 crores plus. Now, can you give away this land to a select few of 5,000 members for social bonding? This value at a paltry 1,000 rupees of lease rent? This is the larger question. So both on the grounds of defense needs, as stated by the government of India in its notice, and that whether such prime land of such value, whose opportunity cost of this land is 500 crores of lease rental per year, this can be given to a select, you know, list. And there is a huge waiting list of 30 years. Not a single sportsperson has been recruited, which was one of its activities, objectives of promoting sports. Now, which sportsperson has been made a member, a young sportsperson? Can this club lay claim of that they have helped in, you know, achieving for India a single medal at one of the marquee events like the Olympic Games? Now, much smaller pieces of land in the hinterlands of the state I had served for 35 years have been churning out medals for the country. And this particular club sitting over 27.3 acres.
3: You've made your point very strongly. Mr. Dullath, you should respond to this. Mr. Khemka is saying that this land essentially is a classic example. I'm now paraphrasing what Mr. Khemka is saying. Is for the privileged elite. It has been given at throwaway prices. And it hasn't even fulfilled one of its core purposes, which was to promote, according to Mr. Khemka, an Olympian-like sporting culture. Your response that clubs cannot just be about social bonding, and if they are, then they must be paying market rents. They don't get it for free simply because they are of the privileged elite. Your response.
6: Yeah, Rajdeep, I don't think Mr. Khemka knows about the Gymkhana Club. You say he's been a member. I must say he's been a very poor member of the Gymkhana Club.
3: No, that was Mr. Garg.
5: Let me correct you.
3: Mr.
5: Garg
3: was the member.
5: Mr. Khemka aspired to be a member.
6: Okay. But then maybe Mr. Khemka's grouse is... Then maybe Mr. Khemka's grouse is that he was not a member of the Gymkhana Club.
5: No, I do not have any such grouse, Mr. Dulat. Please don't make it personal. I never aspired to be a member of this elite club. And I have never aspired to any such club of this country.
6: You're talking about an elite.
5: So please don't get personal. Please talk about
3: Mr. Khemka, you made your point. You did not want to... Mr. Dulat, respond to the core issue.
6: Which elite you're talking about?
3: Go ahead. Mr. Dulat, why do you believe that the club should not be taken over by the government?
6: Because this is, you know, it's heartbreaking in the sense that there are people who live there all the time. You know, they are elderly people. I'm getting old myself. I don't use the club every day. But let me give you an example. There is one of our senior colleagues, Mr. O.P. Bhutani. He's 97 now. He still goes to the club twice a week on Wednesdays and Saturdays. And he has nowhere else to go, and there are a lot of others like that. And I'll tell you, when I joined the Gymkhana Club, when I first came to Delhi in March 1969 to join the Intelligence Bureau, our deputy director in charge of administration asked me two things. He said, do you have a place to stay? I said, I'm staying with my parents. He said, no, that's not good enough. You better apply for accommodation. And then he said, you better apply for membership of the Delhi Gymkhana Club. Now, if that is elitist, then I think every government servant who has been a member of the Gymkhana Club, and it has been mostly government officials who have been members of the Gymkhana Club. As you said, I've been president of that club for 2 years. I knew every member at that point of time, and it was a home away from home for everybody.
3: Yeah, now, but it may be a home away from home. But look at the rents. Look at the rents that the club was paying.
6: Let me come to Mr. Khemka's point about producing sports people. Let me remind him. I don't know if he's ever heard of Sumant Mishra. Sumant Mishra was a renowned Indian tennis player who played Davis Cup. Yeah, played Davis Cup for a number of years, and he was a prominent member of the Gymkhana Club. Likewise, now there's a lady who is a spouse member because her husband is dead. So Mrs. Sonia Pandey, her husband Prem Pandey was a known tennis player, and he played at the Gymkhana every day.
3: With due regard, a couple of people playing high level sport. Forget the sport bit. Do you believe that a club, which is essentially about, presumably about socializing, recreation, and informal space, let's say for trust building, unwinding from your government jobs in many cases. Do you believe that place should have prime property in the heart of Delhi, where it does not pay what any other club would have to pay for a similar privilege?
6: So now, if it's a question of payments, then I think the government has to figure out how much we need to pay or not need to pay. My question, let me reverse that question and ask you, what about people who pay 30 lakhs to get a membership of the Gymkhana Club?

0: to get a membership of the Gymkhana Club. What about all of us who've been paying so much for membership of the Gymkhana Club? What is going to happen to that? And mind you, I come back to that. Rajdeep, you understand sports better than anybody else. You know, your father was a great Indian test batsman. This Gymkhana is about sports. All of us have been playing games there. I played tennis there. I played squash there. I swam there. Maybe now I can't play tennis. I'm too old, but I still swim there.
1: No, but is it about sport or is it about heritage? Is it about sport or is it about the heritage? Are you trying to fight to preserve a certain heritage? That may be an argument to say I want to preserve it because the members want to play sport. They can play it somewhere else. Why in the heart of the national capital?
0: Yeah. You can say that about any place or any club then. Then close down all the clubs.
1: Okay. Subhash Garg?
0: Why are you picking on the oldest and one of the best clubs in the country?
1: Okay. Subhash Garg, respond.
0: I don't see the sense in this.
1: Okay. You've heard two contrary views.
0: I'm not saying that the government is entitled to do what it likes, but I don't think this is the best, this thing.
1: Okay. Respond, Subhash Garg.
2: See, Rajdeep, I think let's get the facts together. Number one, it was a perpetual lease set up more than 100 years back for the entertainment, socialization of the defense forces people, later civil servants, etc. Lots of civil servants live in this area. They need some place for sort of networking, meetings, sports, library, and other things. There is no other club over there. So to my mind, there was a great need, justification for this club. Over the years in this area, lots of security, lots of prime ministerial and other buildings have come up, which might have and has reduced the sort of appropriateness of this club being right there. Mm-hmm. There have also been lots of disputes between the armed forces, civil servants. The club was also mismanaged. But the manner in which the government has taken it over, I think, is more indicative of the hubris than the purpose. It can be, lease can be resumed for public purpose. They have stated only that there is some defense requirement, public needs requirement without specifying them. I think the right way to proceed is that the civil servants and the defense people need some place for socializing. Maybe this place is not the most appropriate. An alternative need to be found out. And by specifying what exactly the use the government intends to put it to, mm-hmm. I think it can be taken over. But the manner in which it has been done, I think it's
1: so you're saying due process. You're questioning the sudden ad hocism in a way of the takeover. Am I correct?
2: Correct.
1: Almost like a firman.
2: It's indicative of hubris, as I said. I don't understand why suddenly you come out and you cite unspecific defense needs and public goods and just order everyone. Mm-hmm. There are 14,000, 15,000 members. There are thousands of workers who work there. Mm-hmm. These members will go where from 5th June onwards? What would happen to their investments which they have made, the membership rights and all? I think the least the government should have done is to find an alternative place and say that, all right, you shift here, we'll help you. You're taking over the buildings, courts, right, everything without paying anything to them. That has not been built by the government money. That has been built by the members' contribution and all. So take it over, provide an alternative place, support the club. And
1: I take your point, Mr. Garg. I want to take that to you, Mr. Khemka. You know, one of the interesting arguments, Mr. Khemka, which is being made, elitism, Luttian's elite. I mean, these are the same government servants, the generals who work for the government. Is the government of the day saying that those who work for us are part of the privileged elite? They will retain all their ministerial bungalows. They will retain all the perks. They will retain their club with all new facilities at taxpayers' expense. But no, the club in some way is a symbol of an imperial elitism. There's a double standard hypocrisy there as well.

0: No, Rajdeep, let me respond to that. You see, number one wrong does not justify another wrong. And number two, if you see the present Prime Minister Narendra Modi ji, when he ascended to the Delhi Darbar in 2014, he was absolutely pro-people in his approach, and this Lutyens elitism was against his DNA culture. So this must be understood that this is what essentially our Prime Minister is. And
1: What is
0: regarding
1: Lutyens' elite?
0: Mr.
1: One elite is being replaced by another. Are you telling me
0: No,
1: those who are
0: no, Rajdeep,
1: occupying ministerial bungalows
0: let
1: are
0: me
1: not part
0: complete.
1: of the
0: You see
1: new
0: the
1: elite of this country?
0: look, listen, Rajdeep, the ostensible purpose of taking over the site is the defense needs. Please see, this site is adjacent to the Prime Minister's residence. And tomorrow, if there is one incident which happens, now which member of the club is going to come forward and take responsibility, own up responsibility, if there is one incident?
1: But no other
0: There
1: prime
0: is a
1: minister
0: defense
1: objected
0: need.
1: to it for 30 years. How come suddenly the
0: No,
1: objection?
0: that doesn't mean anything. The government of the day, there are new technologies, new drone warfares, the new intelligence AI is coming up. Today, there are new risk threats coming up. And you cannot say that since 30 years, government has not invoked the right under clause 4 of the agreement. It has no right to do so, and it has done very validly under the defense needs. It has not done under the mismanagement of the club. And regarding Mr. Garg's assertion regarding 2 points, regarding some 600 odd employees who will be laid off, I would suggest that the government should give them a golden handshake. Or the members may contribute and give them golden handshake or re-employ them in
1: So
0: some
1: why not give
0: concern.
1: them alternate? No, why not give the club
0: Absolutely,
1: alternate space?
0: absolutely, I
1: Why not
0: advocate
1: give the
0: that.
1: club an alternate space? Are you telling me
0: No,
1: bureaucrats have no right to have any social place of social
0: Yes,
1: bonding?
0: give the club an alternate space, absolutely, seconded. But at the same time, do not close the membership. The
1: Okay.
0: membership is close to 5,000 members. And there is no new entry, so any civil service they should define. The club should define that this category of civil service, once he enters the service, becomes automatic member subject to certain contributions. So this is not a gated club that, look, I'll allow you in and I don't allow you in. So this cannot be the.
1: Okay, interesting, because a similar thing happened in Bombay where another club of which I am a member was its lease was coming to an end. The government intervened and as part of the deal ensured that bureaucrats then got membership. So everyone wants at one level to be part of this elite club, but the time in a way, Mr. Durlath, has come. That some of these privileges cannot be that you create a gated community. You have these a membership that a citizen will only get membership after 20, 25 years, while the sons and daughters of the members will get their membership automatically. All of this has to change also in some way or the other. It cannot remain the same forever,
2: No,
1: Mr. Durlath.
2: Nobody gets membership automatically, Rajdeep. If you know the clubs of India, everywhere, children of members do get preference, There is an advantage of being a member's son or a daughter or a child or whatever it is. There is an advantage. But it doesn't mean that automatically they become members.
1: No, but Mr. Khemka is
2: I
1: saying
2: have
1: you're
2: a
1: creating
2: son
1: a small gated community.
2: who's.
1: You're creating a small gated community of the privilege. You're not opening it up.
2: Open it to whom? I am in favor of stopping all membership. I agree with Mr. Khemka or whoever it is that there are people who had to wait 30 years to get membership, and it's not very fair. Why do you keep somebody waiting for 30 years? When I was president, I came across a gentleman who was from UP, and he said, I want membership. He was about 60 years old. I said, what do you want to do with membership now? And he showed me photographs when he used to play tennis at the Gymkhana Club. Basically, this has been a club for government servants, whether it's from the defense or the civil servants, And they do get preference.
1: But you know
2: So
1: that
2: I would suggest that outside membership should be stopped. That's one way of dealing with it.
1: well, that
2: But
1: would all
2: if
1: again create
2: this question
1: that would
2: of the
1: again
2: Prime
1: create
2: Minister's
1: the impression that this is a.
2: one minute.
1: Okay, I take your point, Mr. Dulat. I'm running out
2: Yeah,
1: of
2: it
1: time.
2: is.
1: I want to give a final word to you, Mr. Garg. You've suggested an alternative. Give an alternative accommodation, follow due process. You seem to believe that this entire way in which it is being done is objectionable. It conveys the impression of almost a monarchical diktat. Am I clear? In order to remove the so-called elitist club, you are resorting to a monarchical diktat. That's your problem.
3: See, Rajdeep, for last 4 years, this club is being managed by a government body. So anybody alleging that mismanagement can be a ground or preventing membership, etc., can be a ground for taking over now, the land is barking at the wrong door. You can reform the membership rules. You can reform.
1: According to Mr. Khemkar, this is because of defense and security needs. National security defense needs is the reason why the government needs it. It's too close to the Prime Minister's residence.
3: Prime Minister's residence is being shifted somewhere else. It's not going to be this is a temporary residence. And these arguments that you're sitting next door only can become a security risk. And by the way, that has not been specified. What has been specified is the defense infrastructure and public goods. It's not the Prime Minister's residence threat which has been specified. So you have to specify the public. You can't simply use any word to take away these valuable rights.
1: Okay. Mr. Dulat, you just heard also Mr. Khemkar saying that this is Luttian's elite. You are part of Luttian's elite, and the Prime Minister has said, I'm going to now cut the Luttian's elite down to size. Your response?
2: Yeah, fair enough. I mean, if he wants to cut it down to size, you can't argue against the Prime Minister or the government of India. It's all right. But this question about the Prime Minister's security that somebody raised, there have been reviews done by the SPG a number of times. It was done when I was president. And they said there is no threat from the Gymkhana Club to this thing. The only thing they said was that loud music should stop at certain times. That's all.
1: There was never a question of any threat. They looked
2: at every building. They went up to everything.
1: Okay. A final point, Mr. Khemkar. Yeah. It's almost as if the Gymkhana is a soft target. Government servants will ensure their children will get the best admissions into the best school. Nobody there raises charges of elitism. Government servants and those in power and privilege will, as I said, get all the best ministerial bungalows, facilities. Nobody says elitism. Suddenly, Luttian's elite. The Delhi Gymkhana is a soft target. True or not?
0: No, I don't agree that is a soft target. The government has applied its considered mind and said that this is required for defense of the country. And as former civil servants, one must not question the wisdom of the government so lightly unless there is very strong evidence in one's favor. If there is an incident, there was an attack on the parliament in our own country. There was Pahalgam. So we are living in the hotbed of terrorism in South Asia, where we are bordered by terrorists on both sides of the border. So it is not that, this threat
1: suddenly
0: can be taken too lightly.
1: After 12 years, we have woken up to this security threat. The club was being managed by the government for the last 4 years after charges of mismanagement and irregularities. Suddenly we have woken up to the defense threat.
0: No, this is not certain. So I won't like to question the wisdom of the government unless you have evidence with you that this has been a colorable exercise of power. You must have solid evidence that there is a colorable. So without that, regarding the two aspects, alternate space for the club, yes, I do support it in person. And the second is regarding the re-employment of the 600 people. Yes, I also support that the interests of the 600 employees must be taken care of by the members. And if the members are unable, then by the government of India.
1: Okay. Yes, Mr. Dulat, you wanted to say something at the end. Very quickly.
2: Rajdeep, one last this thing. Let me ask whoever said that, the staff should be given a golden handshake. I'm all for the staff. I've always supported the staff. But what about the members getting a golden handshake?
1: Let's leave it at that, sir.
0: Now they want a golden handshake.
1: Okay, let's leave it there. Let me leave it there. I've heard three former bureaucrats and civil servants speaking on an issue which goes to the heart of, in a way, elite privilege, some would say. Others would say a crucial part of the history of Delhi and the national capital and important for social bonding. Thank you all very much for joining me on my talking point.
0: Thank you, Rajdeep.
4: Thank you very much to all my guests. Okay, let's take a break. When we return, the unending wait for water. Villagers in Maharashtra still relying on pits that have been dug in dry seasonal streams despite having piped water connections. It's the other story of our times. India is facing the potential of a very dry and long summer. Back in a moment.

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0: Welcome back. Let's turn to tonight's Get Real India story, which comes from Maharashtra's Chandrapur district. Three villages facing severe drinking water distress in a season where there is a fear of large parts of this country not getting the kind of rains they need. This summer, many residents are relying on pits dug in dry seasonal streams and filtered through cloth for survival. Take a look at just how pipe water connections are once again largely non-functional. Yet another Get Real India story.
1: Taps without water. Water tanks left unfinished. The result is there for you to see. This is how people of three villages, Heti Nandgaon, Chak Nandgaon and Tole Nandgaon in Maharashtra's Chandrapur district collect drinking water. Women and children dig pits in a dry seasonal nala or stream and filter it using a cloth. What is troubling is that many of these villagers have piped water connections, but supply is erratic. One of the villages has a well, but residents claim the water is not fit for drinking.
2: ग्राम पंचायत वाले को पानी नहीं देता हमको एक खेम पानी नहीं चूहे को पानी भरना पड़ता है शादी के लग्न में टैंकर में पानी आना पड़ता है दूसरे का
1: Villagers claim construction of a water tank was stopped midway. They have approached authorities but have not received any help so far. With Vikas Rajurkar, Bureau Report, India Today.
0: And over the next few days, we'll bring you stories on India's looming water crisis from every corner of this country. Those are the issues that should really matter. Thanks for watching. Stay well, stay safe. Good night, Shubh Ratri. Jai Hind. Namaskar.

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0: something classic, you've got to mean it. 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
7: Good evening, you're watching News Track with me, Maria Shakil. Just went back channel diplomacy over Iran appeared to be gaining momentum. U.S. President Donald Trump has raised the stakes dramatically with a sweeping Abraham Accords decree in what could become the biggest attempt yet to create a new West Asia power order. Trump has linked the proposed Iran peace deal directly to the Abraham Accords and is virtually demanding that key Arab nations sign on the dotted line. Donald Trump has said that negotiations with Iran are proceeding nicely, but has also issued a blunt warning. Great deal for all or no deal at all. And the biggest headline here is that Donald Trump now warns Saudi Arabia, Qatar, Pakistan and Turkey to join the Abraham Accords framework with an extraordinary pitch that even Iran itself could eventually become part of the bloc. The message from Trump is crystal clear. Sign the accords or risk being left out of the new regional order. But this decree comes with massive geopolitical implications. Remember, the Abraham Accords were originally built as an anti-Iran strategic bloc, bringing Israel and Gulf Arab nations together to isolate Tehran. The U.S.-backed Israel-Gulf axis was designed to counter Iran's regional influence through security cooperation, intelligence sharing, and economic partnerships. Now, Trump wants to flip that very framework by pulling Iran into the same regional arrangement. Supporters say this could trigger the biggest West Asia reset in decades, while critics warn that Abraham diktat could derail the Iran peace talks or create deadlocks in negotiations and test ties between Washington and key Arab allies reluctant to openly align with Israel. So what really is the big message? Why has U.S. President taken to Truth Social to put out this message, or should I say his latest diktat? Geeta Mohan is joining us live. Geeta, by linking Abraham Accords to Iran deal, is this almost like a non-starter? Or is Donald Trump essentially saying that there are several facets of the Iran deal which is yet unraveling?
8: Absolutely, Maria. There are two very important aspects apart from all the others which are layered in the entire West Asian geopolitics. Firstly, telltale signs of what Prime Minister Netanyahu and Israel really wants. They do not really want an end to the conflict or the war with Iran unless and until there's a desired result, which is basically regime change, giving up of nuclear ambitions completely. None of that has really come through for the United States of America or Israel. Secondly, there are political compulsions that we see within America. When President Trump announced the deal with Iran, or the so-called deal that the two sides could sign in the near future, then there were Republican senators and lawmakers, Maria, who had come out and criticized it, and Lindsey Graham fronting that charge, saying that it is absolutely unacceptable. So domestically, he will have to face a lot of heat if he goes ahead with a deal with Iran without having secured Israeli interests. And so he's now found a way wherein he wants to have the conversation, negotiate with Iran, but also ensure that there's normalization of ties between Israel and the Arab world. And not just the Arab world, this time they've included Turkey and Pakistan as well. So again, we'll have to wait and see how Iran responds to this. It certainly seems like an absolute deal breaker should Abraham Accord, which, like you very rightly pointed out, was an accord that was built as an anti-Iran bloc. And to have that not just exist but expand is absolutely unacceptable to Iran.
7: Would you say that the word mandatory, which has been used by U.S. President, has complicated the situation right now? And what could have been the last stages that we were discussing of U.S.-Iran deal has actually taken several steps backward? Or are you of the opinion that, like in the past, Donald Trump can do a rethink and he'll say that that was just a statement that he had put out?
8: Well, I think it's the former, that it has complicated matters, particularly for countries like Saudi Arabia. Remember, there's a huge, and we've been discussing this off screen as well, Maria, there's a tiff between MBS and MBZ, and that's out in the open when it comes to West Asian politics. Saudi Arabia and the UAE do not see eye to eye. The UAE not so long ago aligned itself with Israel. It is a part of the Abraham Accord, and Saudi Arabia has fronted the charge against Israel when it comes to the actions in Gaza at the United Nations and the United Nations Security Council. So for Saudi Arabia to really come and engage Israel in a manner where ties normalize and they have diplomatic relations is something that might not be absolutely feasible right now. But remember, Donald Trump also said for some countries where it is not a workable solution right now, there is some leeway he's going to give. And I suppose that leeway would only exist for Saudi Arabia, a very important strategic partner of the United States of America, and one where the Trump family has huge stakes and investments. So maybe Saudi Arabia is the only country that might get that leeway. Turkey, of course, being a NATO ally. But everyone else, for Pakistan, it's going to be a real catch-22 because, Maria, Pakistan will have to pay heed to what President Trump says. But on the other hand, okay, with the more than 20% population, Shia population in Pakistan, aligning itself and recognizing Israel is not an option.
7: All right, Geeta, thank you for joining us and putting the story in context for our viewers. Joining me on the show tonight, Dr. Tara Kartha, former director of NSCS. James Bowden is a Middle East expert who's joining me as well. James, I'm going to come to you first. How should this latest diktat of Donald Trump be seen? I mean, for him to say that this is mandatorily requested Muslim majority nations like Saudi Arabia, Qatar to join the Abraham Accords as part of the West Asia peace deal. What was supposed to be a U.S.-Iran has now expanded into the entire Arab world, and not just the Arab world, other Muslim nations as well, which includes Pakistan and Turkey.
1: Well, so let me analyze this through a couple of different lenses. First, through the Donald Trump one, and that is that he seems to have gotten a little bit ahead of himself and a little bit drunk on his own success, where he saw a lot of breakthrough with Iran and an advancement. I think now it's gone to his head a little bit, and he's thinking, hey, now I can, you know, push this a little bit further. And he has really pushed it, I think, too far for many of the reasons that have already been stated. But let's understand at root here the entire reason why we are in this conflict. This all started because Saudi Arabia was going to join the Abraham Accords back in early 23, and the Palestinians, the Gazans, wanted to interrupt that and break that from happening. And so they attacked Israel and brought us into the Israeli-Hamas war, which has morphed into these Iranian wars. So The entire reason that has gotten us to this point is that all of that in the past. And since that time, Israel has done nothing but build up a tremendous amount of discredit with themselves towards the Arab countries. Let's go back to just September 9th of 2025, when Israel hit Qatar, hit Hamas, and I think killed at least one, maybe two Qatari officials in Doha. So the Trump is not heeding the lessons of the immediate past and understanding that these countries that he wants to suddenly turn around and sign a huge agreement with Israel, they've got a lot of problems with this current government in Israel.
7: Yes, that's
1: and
7: right.
1: And it would take...
7: But is it a win more for Netanyahu, less for Donald Trump, James?
1: Well, I don't think Netanyahu is going to get a win out of this because he's got, again, so much ill will built up against him. I think that any benefactors of this agreement would be the next government, which could come in between any time between now and October the 27th. That's when Israeli elections are mandated. I don't think that any of these governments want to do anything to bolster the image and the success of Netanyahu.
7: Okay. Dr. Tadakarta, the deal that is Abraham Accords was first brokered under Donald Trump's first presidency. That was in 2020. And it did lead to some kind of normalization of ties between Israel and Saudi Arabia. But given the tension, or should I say several Arab nations, but given the tension which has emerged in the current West Asia war, which has changed the dynamics totally, can Abraham Accords really take this forward? Can that be really the direction of a possible deal between Israel and the Arab nations? Or is that a tall ask?
9: Maria, it's an extremely tall ask. And from, I mean, we all know that, I mean, even President Biden, right? He had tried to push the same line, Abraham Accords, you know, Accords. And the fact that, you know, Bahrain, UAE joined at all, it was because Saudi Arabia agreed. I mean, they actually facilitated that whole process. Now, I mean, Saudi Arabia has a Shia majority, you know, huge Shia minority. Bahrain has a Shia minority. There's this whole Israel's, you know, this bombing they've done in Lebanon. How can you do this now? It's literally asking for the moon. It's not possible. Even should the political leaders quietly want an end to this whole thing, they cannot do it given the rage in most countries at what Israel has done. My sense is this is again a move to. I mean, thank God he's not linking this directly to the Iran peace deal. He's saying it's a follow-on. Hopefully that's what he means. I'm not sure what he actually means. I hope this is an Israel's attempt to stop this peace deal. If that is the case, then, well, that's one move. Because even Israel knows that this is not going to happen.
7: Because there has been silence on most fronts, if you look at it. We haven't heard from the Arab nations, any of the countries, and particularly Pakistan, which is actually being a deal maker in this entire equation between Iran and U.S. Pakistan has been named as one of these nations who will come on board for this Abraham Accords. And, you know, to expect that all these nations, which have much to complain about Israel, will come on board, given the backdrop of a conflict, a live conflict with Iran, given what we know the role of Israel has been, what exactly is Donald Trump thinking? Or is he just not keen on a deal with Iran?
9: You're asking me?
7: Yes, ma'am.
9: Yeah. See, let's face certain facts. Saudi Arabia has had underground deals with Israel since at least the 1960s, as far as
7: that's
9: I know.
7: Right.
9: That's the reality. So has Pakistan. Not to that extent, but to many times it has reached out to Israel. Right? So that is a different entity. It's a different issue that at this point, that's what your point is, right? It is that now, after all this, that it is difficult for anyone. The great Field Marshal Umi is the only person he I think mentioned. He didn't even mention the Prime Minister Shahbaz Sharif. He's talking to the Field Marshal. The Field Marshal can't do this. It can't be done. So he will either have to maybe migrate to Texas or something like that. I mean, I don't know what this is going to happen. But I mean, what Trump is talking to is actually this undercurrent of relations which goes on. They're all talking to each other. Okay, that is the reality. Mm. But the question is timing.
10: And do you think that timing then, James Bolton, is actually a problem? Or do you think that will also be that Donald Trump understands that this deal will prolong, the talks are going on, there has been a lot of back and forth on the deal with Iran, so might as well throw another, spanner in this argument and test it?
1: I think it's probably closer to that. You know, remember, I think it was late January, early February of 25 when he first came into office, and Benjamin Netanyahu and he had a joint press conference. And at that press conference, he introduced the idea of rebuilding Gaza and doing it almost like a resort par excellence. And Netanyahu was just totally blown away because they had not talked about this at that moment. And again, I think this just really goes back to that fundamental mental issue that we have with our president currently right now, where he has these off the cuff, very moments of great whimsy, where he tries to introduce something like this and accomplish a lot. And it's very scary because, yes, it does undermine what he is actually in the process of accomplishing, which is probably far more concrete and more immediately necessary. So I really want to put it in that context that Trump is such a moving and hard to pin down kind of metric here. And so in that context, I just think that we should not look at it too deeply as being some grand plan to.
10: No, but why would he? Why would he raise the stakes the way he has done and complicate the entire picture?
1: Because again, I think that Donald Trump really doesn't know his limitations. He's got these great ideas that run through his head. He doesn't check them with the NSC. He doesn't check them with any other important person. He just issues these things by fiat and wants them to be happening. And his people underneath him start running around trying to figure out how to put the pieces into place and put things back together. Trump is a very off-the-cuff, ad hoc kind of person. That is the way that he has been operating forever, but I think that has gotten up on steroids since he has gotten older and he is getting less mentally structured and competent, and we're beginning to see how that is really impacting foreign policy. I mean, he just really doesn't realize the impact that these kind of moments and suggestions that they really have.
10: Okay. Dr. Tadakanta, Donald Trump has said that the proposal actually emerged during discussions with several regional leaders, which included MBS, President Erdogan, Emir Tamim bin Hamad Al Thani, and Pakistan's army chief, Asim Munir. So that's what he has said, that these are the countries with whom he seemed to have discussed. Is it about Iran deal at all then? Or is he just trying to have a blanket approach towards the entire Arab world?
9: Listen, this is domestic politics. He has to show that he's got something out of the deal. Right now, he's back where he started. In fact, he's not even back where he started because Iran still has some control over Hormuz, and they're talking of, environmental control, all that stuff. So you're actually minus one. So now how do you sell it back home? He can say, I've done this grand deal and everybody's on board. And it need not happen today or tomorrow, or the day after, or even 6 months. He just has to announce something. If this thing gets into everybody's news, that's good enough for him. So his MAGA base gets a boost. And the same goes for Israel. Israel is also, he's also looking at this. I mean, this is all about domestic politics now. Both Israel and in the US and Iran, of course, I don't know who's in charge, but still, that's a different issue.
10: But then where do we head from here onwards? Or are you, because as we have seen, Donald Trump makes some announcements in the morning and he changes another announcements in the evening. But then because he has thrown in this entire new picture into the puzzle. The puzzle has got complicated. 30 seconds to both of you. James Bowden, go first.
1: Oh, well, this might be a 2 or 3 day news cycle item, and then I think that it will drop out, as you suggest. I think that it's going to, it has already brought Lindsey Graham back into the Trump fold, but I think that eventually it's just going to process out and nobody's really going to remember it. So I don't see anything long term really resulting from it.
10: Okay, so nothing long term. How do you look at it, Dr. Tarakartha?
9: Well, ideally, it would be great if it went on. I mean, finally, if that damn cold thing settles. But the fact that, I mean, remember, even the JCPOA didn't go through Congress. Mm. So he might just have this whole executive order thing going ahead. He really needs something before, you know, midterm polls. So maybe this could be it. But like you said, and as the previous speaker said, nobody knows what is in his mind tomorrow, what's today. But in an ideal world, this would be the way to go. And it's been tried for some time.
10: Okay. James Bowden, Dr. Tarakartha, really appreciate your time. Thank you so much for joining us. Shifting focus to another story now. The Trinamool Congress's crushing assembly poll defeat is now triggering visible cracks within the party. Senior Member of Parliament Kakuli Ghosh Dastidar has resigned as the party's Barasat organizational district president, taking moral responsibility for the poll debacle. But Kakuli Ghosh Dastidar's resignation came with sharp criticism of the party's campaign style and internal functioning. She has also blamed IPAC for the election loss and has alleged that pressure from the consultancy team during the campaign disrupted the party's organizational functioning. Earlier today, I spoke with the TMC MP from Barasat and listened in to what she told me. I'm leaving you with this. Thanks so much for watching. TMC MP from Barasat, chairperson of the women's wing of the TMC and a four-time member of parliament. Ms. Ghosh Dastidar has been associated with Mamata Banerjee and has participated in multiple movements along with her. So she is the ultimate TMC insider. So really appreciate your time, ma'am. Thank you so much for speaking to India Today. Ms. Dastidar, what has made you take this decision of quitting from the organizational district president's post of the TMC?
11: This organizational district contains 7 assembly segments where we used to have 7 elected members of the legislative assembly in the past. And I have been the president for the last 3-4 years. So when 5 of those seats are lost in the election, then I take moral responsibility that there must be something wrong in my work or in my system of functioning for which I should not be there and let somebody else more efficient take over.
10: You are saying moral responsibility is the reason why you have quit from the party post. But ma'am, it was a BJP wave with the BJP winning with a landslide of 2/3 majority in the assembly. So it's not just your assembly segments which have been lost. Similar is the picture across Bengal. Who do you hold responsible
11: then? I have been in politics for the last 40... Let me finish.
10: Yes, please.
11: I have been in politics for 45 years. Hmm. The other district presidents may not be there for so long as I have been. I have been with Mamata Banerjee since 1984. I know her method of functioning. I know how she works for the common man. I know how hard she works. So the other people, the other district presidents are yet to realize or take decision, I guess. But since I have been here for so long, then I took this decision and I feel that the party to undergo revival and have a turnaround, more efficient people should take over.
10: Okay, and will you be continuing in the TMC or are you having a rethink of staying within the TMC also?
11: Of course I'm working. Even yesterday we had a meeting. We are working for the people. I will be working as a common worker.
10: Who do you hold responsible for this rout of the TMC? The overall dismal picture.
11: One thing is that after 15 years of governance, anti-incumbency creeps up. So that might be one issue. The other issue definitely is the specialized intensive revision, which actually should have been given much more time, because it takes a long time to do this kind of intensive revision. And after the intensive revision, some of the names were left out, lakhs of voters, valid voters were left out under adjudication. So all the voters couldn't cast their votes, couldn't practice franchise. That's another issue. But these people standing in the line and voting definitely points to some kind of grievance towards the governance, which we have to accept, because government changes every 5 years in Kerala or in Tamil Nadu, in other states, in other countries. In democracy, people have a right to choose their government. So that issue is also important. There must be some kind of dissatisfaction for which people didn't vote.
10: Yes, the dissatisfaction and the anti-incumbency certainly was palpable on the ground. And I'm saying as a journalist who was traveling across the state, Ms. Dastidar, how much of the strategy of the TMC went wrong? How much of the IPAC functioning was responsible? Did IPAC keep you informed about the ground shifting, that the things on the ground are not in the favor of TMC? They would be doing some surveys and research.
11: They have no clue about electoral politics. The okay. young people who came in, they might be highly educated, they might be having knowledge from the books, but people who work on the ground, the workers were maligned, the workers were left idle, the workers were not included in the day-to-day electioning process, and those IPAC people who were working, they took all kinds of wrong decision, and at every step they failed their job.
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0: Hello and welcome. You're watching Statecraft with me, Geeta Mohan. Now, can one failed war quietly destroy an entire regional strategy? And while America stays distracted in West Asia, is China slowly building a financial system that bypasses Washington altogether? Tonight, two stories about power shifting in very different ways. Donald Trump now appears open to a draft peace understanding with Iran, a move that could seriously weaken Benjamin Netanyahu's long-running vision for West Asia after the Iran war failed to deliver decisive results. And then shift east. China and Pakistan expand yuan trade, panda bonds and swap lines, slowly reducing dependence on the dollar system. One story about military limits, the other about financial ambition. All this and more, but first up, the headlines.
1: The IRGC Navy said 32 vessels, including oil tankers, container ships and other merchant ships, passed through the Strait of Hormuz within the past 24 hours with permission. Firefighters continued their efforts to keep a tank of hazardous chemicals in California from exploding or leaking. Attacks on Ebola health facilities are intensifying in the Eastern Democratic Republic of the Congo as the World Health Organization warns the outbreak could worsen in the DRC and Uganda.
0: While US and Iran are working towards a peace agreement, there's some big news that's coming in with President Donald Trump posting on Truth Social that there will be a mandatory requirement for Arab states to join the Abraham Accords in order to have a peace agreement with Iran. Now, what is the Abraham Accord? The Abraham Accord basically allows normalization of ties with Israel, of any country. There are some countries who joined the Abraham Accord before the war with Gaza. And after that, and since the Gaza war and now the Iran war, most countries are rather uncomfortable joining the Abraham Accord. But what does this mean for Iran and for the U.S.? To discuss this and more, I'm being joined by Senior Managing Editor Gaurav Sawant. Gaurav, thank you so much for joining us. What does this announcement really mean? Mandatory, maybe some leeway for some of the countries, but is this the end of the peace deal with Iran?
2: So this is a huge development, and President Trump actually wants to scale it to next level. Should it happen? It's truly historic. Will it happen? Remains the big question. Of course, one must keep in mind that there are five countries that have already signed the Abraham Accords, the United Arab Emirates being one of them, Morocco, Sudan, Kazakhstan. They've already signed this, between 2020 and 2025. He wants Saudi Arabia to sign it. He wants Qatar to sign it. He wants countries like Turkey and Pakistan to sign it. And he says, should this happen? And his impression is that many should be on board. Maybe one or two will not, but then they will then not be a part of this historic deal moving forward. He anticipates, or he hopes, everybody will be on board because this will bring lasting peace to the region. But will they ink the Abraham Accord? Many say that several countries were on board, had agreed in principle to recognize Israel as a state, to have embassies in each other's countries, to normalize diplomatic trade and tourism and people-to-people contacts. But can this actually happen given the current situation, given what's happening with Gaza, what's happening with Hezbollah, what's happening with Iran? Will, as President Trump hopes, Iran one day come on board? Clearly, it's a very, very tall ask. But right now, this is huge. If President Trump thinks that that countries like Saudi Arabia and Turkey will come on board. Pakistan, of course, can be pushed. It's a client state of the United States of America. They may oppose it, but ultimately they are, his master's voice. But Saudi Arabia and Turkey is a big, big question.
0: India is all set to host a meeting of the Quadrilateral Security Dialogue of 2026. That's the Quad Foreign Ministers meeting, which will be chaired by Indian External Affairs Minister Dr. S. Jaishankar. It will be held on the 26th of May, that's Tuesday, when top diplomats of all Quad nations will be coming together in the national capital of New Delhi. The meeting will be attended by Foreign Minister Dr. Jaishankar, U.S. Secretary of State Marco Rubio, Foreign Minister of Japan Toshimitsu Motegi, and Australian Foreign Minister Penny Wong. This is Marco Rubio's first visit to India. Now, the Quad has emerged as a significant strategic grouping focused on maintaining peace, security and stability in the Indo-Pacific region. The upcoming summit is expected to exchange views on advancing Quad cooperation across priority areas, review progress on ongoing Quad initiatives and reflect on recent developments in the Indo-Pacific region and other international issues of mutual concern based on the ministers' meetings that will build on the discussions that were held in Washington on the 1st of July last year. Now, U.S. Secretary of State Marco Rubio in his India leg is now on a visit to Agra and has clarified on the question related to racism comment from the United States of America. On his way to Agra, Rubio was once again quizzed by Indian reporters about his remarks on racism. Rubio stated that President Trump loves India and is a big fan of Prime Minister Narendra Modi. Rubio once again added that some people say anything on social media and branded them stupid. Now, amid the crucial visit of Trump's aide to India, all eyes are on peace deal with Iran. Rubio has made it clear that the U.S. will have a good agreement or will have to deal with Iran in another way.
3: You on Iran?
4: We're still a work in progress. As I said, you know, we thought we might have some news last night, maybe today. I wouldn't read too much into it. It takes a little while to hear back. So we have what I think is a pretty solid thing on the table in terms of their ability to open up the straits, get the straits open, enter into a very real, significant, time-limited negotiation on the nuclear matters. And hopefully we can pull it off. It has a lot of support in the Gulf. It has a lot of support globally. Every country that we've walked through it understands it's very, not just very reasonable, but it's the right thing for the world to get done. As the president said, he's not in a hurry. He's not going to make a bad deal. I mean, the president's not going to make a bad agreement. So let's see what happens. We're going to give diplomacy every chance to succeed before we explore the alternatives.
3: What's the holdup right now? Is there something that needs to be done?
4: It's just a response. I mean, when you get down to some of these things, you got to hear back, and it takes the Iranian system a little while longer to get back. So, the president's not going to make a bad deal. He's just not. This issue, no one has done more, and no one has been more serious about the threat of a nuclear Iran than President Trump has been. And so I'm very confident, and we should all be very confident, that we're either going to have a good agreement or we're going to have to deal with it another way. We'd prefer to have

0: And visa policies were not directed towards India. The changes are a part of President Trump's crackdown on illegal immigration.
1: The changes that are happening now, or the modernization of our migration system into the United States, is not focused, it's not India specific, it is global. It's being applied across the world. We are in a period of modernization. And I'll be frank and honest with you because it's important to talk about this. We've had a migratory crisis in the United States. This is not because of India, but broadly, we had over 20 million people illegally enter the United States over the last few years, and we've had to address that challenge. In addition to that challenge, and I think this is true for India, this is true for every country in the world, okay? Everything that you do as a country needs to be in your national interest, and that includes your immigration policy. The United States, I believe, is the most welcoming country in the world on immigration. You know, every single year, a million people, roughly, become permanent residents of the United States and contribute greatly. My parents entered the United States as permanent residents in 1956 from Cuba. And so it's a process that's enriched us. But it has to be a process that's adjusted in every era to the realities of the modern times in which you live. And we are, and it's long overdue. So the United States is currently undergoing a process of reforming the system by which we choose how many people come into our country, who comes in, when they come in, etc.
0: And joining me now is Rohit Sharma, a D.C. correspondent who's flown down from D.C. to Delhi for the Rubio visit and interviewed Rubio himself. Rohit, thank you so much for joining us here. The first question would be on Quad. In your interview, the Secretary of State made it very clear that the focus is going to be maritime security. India has been ensuring that Quad does not become a military grouping or a military bloc, because that's something that will rile China. In such a scenario, how do you see Quad going forward when it comes to maritime security?
2: Well, I think that's one of the aspects, which is what Indian side always says. Like, this is one of the things that we want to talk and discuss, and for good reasons why India does not want it to become a military bloc. But I think as far as America is concerned, and this administration is concerned, even they have had a resetting of relationship with China. So we'll have to wait and watch until that meeting happens tomorrow, what wordings are used, what does the readout actually say. And, you know, Secretary Rubio may have gotten ahead of himself. We do not know that yet. But I think those discussions still need to take place. And as far as we know, as far as India is concerned, I think they do not want it to become one of those military blocs that possibly the last administration in the U.S. wanted it to become. That's number one. The other big thing is, and as Geeta, you also know in his interview, he talked about how it's a priority for this administration. He reminded that it was, President Donald Trump that really, started making Quad something important than what was before. So we'll have to see. It's really close to his heart. He believes that there could be a Quad leadership meeting this year, which again hasn't happened since 2024. India was supposed to hold it in 2024. We gave that spot to President Biden as a farewell, gift to say it did not happen in 2025. But this is the year. I think this is restarting Quad, making it important and trying to get to that leaders' summit. Whereas he said in our interview, when I spoke to him yesterday, he said there could be a big deliverable. So we'll have to wait and watch on that, Geeta.
0: Okay. But when it comes to deliverables on the bilateral front, this is a rare visit because Secretary of State Marco Rubio does not really travel very often. And when he does, it is not a long visit such as the one that we're seeing right now, a four-city tour of India. Is this in many ways a reset?
2: He did not want to use that term, Geeta. I think in the bilateral, he's like, I don't like this. It's not a reset. We've always been strong. I mean, he's trying to, make sure that, he's trying to make sure that things are fine, indicating and giving the right signs and signals by traveling in this heat. Everybody's talking about how hot it is right now in Agra and Jaipur. He's still trying to do the Golden Triangle thing. I think that kind of tells you that this is important for America. This is important for the institution. This is important for them, that this relationship that they've nurtured in the last 2.5 decades does not go astray. So I think we'll have to see. At the end of the day, there's one bigger boss, the final boss who sits in Washington, D.C., who decides what happens and does not happen. So this visit has obviously been greenlit by the President of the United States, who called in last night to say he loves India, he loves Prime Minister Modi, he loves everything. So again, yes, definitely a reset after what we saw coming out from some of the cabinet ministers of President Donald Trump in 2025. But Secretary Rubio, as it's been pointed out, even during his Senate years, championed for great relationships with India, for deepening ties with India. And I think he's indicating that again. Hopefully, things will be fine after this visit.
0: Right. What's really interesting is that he's come here for the Golden

0: quadrilateral visit, four cities, and he'll be culminating with the Quad Foreign Ministers meeting. Rohit Sharma, thank you so much for joining us.
1: Thank you.
0: For years, Israeli Prime Minister Benjamin Netanyahu built his entire West Asia strategy around one central promise, that peace in the region would only come after Iran was weakened, isolated, or ultimately broken. The idea was simple: crush the Islamic Republic, eliminate the Iranian threat, and Arab states would move fully into Israel's orbit. But now, that entire doctrine is facing one of its biggest political shocks in years. Because Donald Trump, Netanyahu's closest political ally, appears to be moving in the opposite direction, toward a draft peace understanding with Tehran instead of permanent confrontation. The political tremors began after U.S. President Donald Trump revealed that a preliminary peace arrangement with Iran had been largely negotiated. The announcement came after discussions with key Arab and Islamic leaders, and it immediately triggered panic among America's hardline pro-Israel conservatives. Republican Senator Ted Cruz attacked the proposal as Iran appeasement. Former Secretary of State Mike Pompeo compared it to Barack Obama's 2015 Iran nuclear deal, the very agreement Trump himself abandoned during his first presidency. But this time, something different is happening inside Trump's camp. The White House's anti-war faction is openly fighting back. Trump advisers publicly clashed with Republican hawks online. The divide is no longer hidden. It is now a visible civil war inside the American right over Iran policy. And at the center of this political storm stands Benjamin Netanyahu. Because according to several analysts, Trump's confidence in the Israeli prime minister has sharply declined after the recent Iran war failed to deliver the sweeping results Netanyahu had promised. Israel's calculations were built around the expectation of decisive strategic change, the collapse of Iran's leadership, internal chaos, perhaps even regime change. But none of that happened. Iran absorbed the military strikes. The state structure survived. And now, instead of escalation, Washington appears ready to stabilize relations through diplomacy. That creates a massive political problem for Netanyahu, because he sold the confrontation with Iran as historic and transformational, not temporary, not symbolic, decisive. If Trump now moves toward a negotiated framework that gives Tehran economic breathing room and diplomatic legitimacy, Netanyahu's long-standing Iran doctrine begins to look badly weakened. The damage is not just military or diplomatic. It is deeply personal and political. Netanyahu spent years warning the world against exactly this type of arrangement, a deal where Iran gains time, sanctions relief, and oil export flexibility before its nuclear program is fully dismantled. And now, ironically, that possibility may emerge under Trump himself. That is why this moment matters far beyond Washington and Tehran. It directly threatens Netanyahu's broader vision for West Asia. For years, Israel hoped the Abraham Accords would gradually pull Arab states into an Israeli-led regional security system against Iran. The assumption was that Gulf monarchies would eventually see Israel as their main security anchor. But the recent conflict exposed the limits of that idea. Despite tensions with Tehran, Arab states showed little appetite for joining a direct confrontation with Iran. Many Gulf governments were deeply uncomfortable with the escalation itself. They wanted stability, not a regional war. Analysts now say Gulf countries still value quiet intelligence and technology cooperation with Israel, but they do not want strategic dependence on Israel. Instead, they're diversifying relationships with the United States, Europe, Turkey, Pakistan, and even maintaining managed channels with Iran itself. Also, given the fact that there has been a situation in Gaza that does not really help the Arab states to have a full-fledged relationship with Israel. And that changes the regional equation dramatically, because Netanyahu's strategy depended on one core assumption, that fear of Iran would permanently unite Israel and the Arab world under a shared security framework. But today, Arab states appear far more pragmatic than ideological. They want economic stability, investment flows, energy security, and regional calm. not endless confrontation. Trump seems to understand that political reality. His recent statement suggests he still hopes for broader West Asia normalization, but before de-escalation rather than permanent war. That places Netanyahu in an increasingly difficult position, especially if Washington begins prioritizing strategic stability over military escalation. And there's another complication. Netanyahu tied himself extremely closely to Trump politically over the years. That strengthened his standing with Republicans, but it also alienated large sections of the Democratic Party. Now, if even Trump begins drifting away from Netanyahu's hardline Iran agenda, the Israeli Prime Minister could find himself politically isolated in Washington in ways not seen before. The war with Iran was supposed to reshape West Asia in Israel's favor. Instead, it may end up exposing the limits of military power, the limits of regional coercion, and the limits of Netanyahu's long-running strategic vision. Because if Trump's draft peace pact moves forward, it will send a clear signal across the region that Washington may no longer be willing to fight Netanyahu's Iran wars indefinitely. And that could fundamentally alter the future balance of power in West Asia as a whole. There has been a fresh escalation between Russia and Ukraine after Ukrainian drones hit a student dorm in Russian-controlled Luhansk, killing 21 people, mostly young female students. Russia retaliated by pounding Kyiv and surrounding areas with hundreds of drones and missiles on the 24th of May. Russia launched one of the heaviest bombardments since the start of the war, firing an Oreshnik hypersonic missile near the capital. Video footage showed missiles hitting the ground, creating flashes of light and explosions, with smoke rising from impact sites. Air defense systems were also seen engaging incoming projectiles across the Ukrainian capital's skyline. The strikes killed at least one person and injured 21. Ukrainian President Volodymyr Zelensky said Russia hit the city of Bila Tserkva in Ukraine's Kyiv region with an Oreshnik intermediate range ballistic missile. Zelensky also visited a Kyiv neighborhood after it was heavily damaged in the Russian attack. Russian President Vladimir Putin earlier called the attack on the dorm a terrorist strike, stressing that the attack was deliberate and that Ukrainian forces launched three waves of strikes at the same location. About 86 children and teachers were inside when the drone struck. The victims at the dorm were aged between 14 and 18. 40 people were injured in the attack. Following the attack, Russian Defense Ministry said Defense Minister Andrei Belousov inspected a command center of Russia's Vostok East grouping of forces fighting in Ukraine. Belousov was also seen awarding troops. The dollar had one job. One, be the world's go-to currency. For decades, it did exactly that. Untouchable, unquestioned, unmoved. And now, China and Pakistan quietly decided they were done with it. As of May 2026, nearly 25% of China-Pakistan trade happened in yuan, not dollars. Pakistan issued its first ever panda bonds, borrowing $250 million straight from China's domestic markets in yuan. No dollar involved. Their share jumped from 5.6% in 2016 to 25% in 2026. That's not a trend. That's a structural shift. So who built this exit? And is America even paying attention? Why are China and Pakistan ditching dollars? Simple. Money pressure. Pakistan constantly struggles with foreign exchange shortages. Every time dollar reserves fall, imports become expensive and financing becomes painful. Since China is Pakistan's biggest economic partner, Islamabad looked for a simpler route. Instead of converting Pakistani rupees into dollars and then dollars into yuan for Chinese trade, both countries started settling transactions directly in yuan. That cuts costs. It reduces delays. It also reduces Pakistan's dependence on the US dollar system. China benefits too. Every trade deal settled in yuan strengthens Beijing's long-term goal of making its currency more international. China wants the yuan to become more than just a domestic currency. It wants it to become a serious regional financial tool. That is why Pakistan's panda bond matters. Pakistan borrowed directly in yuan from China's domestic market, not dollars, not euros, yuan. That means China is no longer just exporting goods, it is exporting financial influence. Then comes the swap line. China and Pakistan renewed a 30 billion yuan currency swap agreement. In simple terms, Pakistan gets easier access to yuan liquidity whenever needed. That reduces immediate pressure to hunt for dollars for China-related trade and projects like CPEC. This is especially important because CPEC itself runs heavily through Chinese financing, Chinese contractors, and Chinese infrastructure projects. Direct yuan settlements make those transactions smoother. Now, the obvious question, is the US dollar slowly losing control? Yes and no. The dollar still dominates global trade, reserves, and international finance. Nobody's overthrowing it tomorrow morning, but cracks are appearing in the monopoly. Countries no longer want complete dependence on a system controlled by Washington, especially countries that fear sanctions, restrictions, or financial pressure. That is where China steps in. Beijing is building an alternative network where trade, borrowing, and financing can happen without always touching the dollar first. Not to completely destroy the dollar, at least not yet, but definitely to reduce dependence on it. And this is exactly why Russia and Iran matter in the story. Why are Russia and Iran doing this too? Because both countries understand the risks of relying too heavily on the dollar system. Russia already explored non-dollar trade arrangements with China using yuan. Iran also wants alternatives because ordinary dollar transactions often become politically complicated due to sanctions pressure. So China's yuan system starts looking attractive. Pakistan now sees the China model as something it can expand with Russia and Iran too. Local currencies, swap lines, alternate payment systems, less dollar dependence. This is not ideology, it is practicality. Countries under pressure want backup systems. And yes, over time, this could weaken America's global influence. Why? Because the dollar is not just currency, it is geopolitical power. The more the world depends on dollar-based systems, the more leverage Washington has over global finance. If countries slowly reduce the dependence, America loses some of that leverage. But again, this is not a total financial revolution. Pakistan needs dollars. Russia still needs dollars in many sectors. Even China itself cannot fully escape the dollar-based global system. The yuan still lacks the same level of trust, liquidity, and global acceptance. Why has BRICS struggled with de-dollarization while China suddenly looks effective? Because BRICS mostly produced headlines. China built mechanisms. There is a huge difference between announcing plans and building financial systems that businesses can actually use. China created the plumbing, yuan settlement systems, swap agreements, banking access, financial tools, trade infrastructure, panda bonds. Pakistani banks and Chinese banks can already support yuan-denominated trade finance and investment transactions. That strategy works better. And that may be the biggest takeaway here. China is not trying to destroy the dollar overnight. It is slowly building a parallel financial ecosystem where countries can trade, borrow, and settle transactions with less dependence on Washington. BRICS debated the concept. China operationalized parts of it. That's all in this edition of Statecraft. Before we go, we show you this. In Mexico City, a giant mural celebrating the country's football history has just earned a Guinness World Record as the world's largest mural painted entirely with brushes. Created ahead of the 2026 FIFA World Cup, the artwork blends iconic football imagery with famous Mexico City landmarks. Hundreds gathered waving flags and wearing jerseys as former football stars unveiled the mural. Take a look at the visuals, enjoy. Goodbye and take care.
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5: Hello and welcome. You're watching India Today and I'm Jessica Goel, bringing you the top news of this hour. Let's begin with the headlines. After fuel prices hiked for the fourth time in 2 weeks, Finance Minister Nirmala Sitharaman slams fear-mongering of economy. Opposition slams BJP for looting people in installments. Karnataka Game of Thrones hit top gear. CM Siddaramaiah, Deputy CM DKS called to Delhi by Congress High Command. Both leaders will meet Rahul Gandhi and Congress President Kharge tomorrow. AIADMK continues to grapple with internal feud. Three rebel MLAs quit AIADMK and joined TVK. EPS slams Vijay for introducing horse trading culture in the state. Supreme Court backs CBI probe in Trisha Sharma mystery death case, urges media to exercise restraint. Mother-in-law gets breather from MP High Court, gets time to file reply against bail cancel plea. Trump's another twist amid West Asia tensions, warns Arab nations and Pakistan to sign Abraham Accord with Israel, adds that Iran to be part of Abraham Accord if they strike a deal with the United States. Ranveer Singh under fire over quitting film Dawn 3. Cine Association bans actor, issues non-cooperative directive. Actor says he has consciously chosen to maintain silence.

0: We have breaking news coming in from Karnataka, where the Game of Thrones is only intensified. Day before key meets with Congress High Command, Karnataka CM, Deputy CM arrive in the national capital. DKS Siddha to meet Rahul and Kharge tomorrow. This is we're seeing when the Karnataka CM, Deputy CM have arrived in Delhi in the national capital. DKS and Siddaramaiah are going to meet Rahul and Kharge tomorrow. This comes right before they are going to meet the Congress High Command. And now they are in Delhi and this Karnataka Game of Thrones is only intensifying. For more on that, we have Sagai Raj. Sagai, we're now getting visuals of DKS and Siddha landing in Delhi. This is an important meet with the Congress High Command. Though neither of them have given much clue about what we can expect, what can we really expect from the meeting tomorrow?
1: Probably the High Command will put an end to the power tussle issue in the state of Karnataka. They will talk to both the leaders and they will probably convey to them message to them what they have decided. So what we get to learn through our sources is that in case if there is a transition of power from Siddaramaiah to DK Shivakumar, probably there will be offers which will be given to Siddaramaiah, whether it is Rajya Sabha seat or a bigger role in the backward class community at national level. So there will be multiple options which will be proposed for Siddaramaiah. It's up to Siddaramaiah how he is going to take this forward. And if there are no changes, then Siddaramaiah have to continue. Probably they will discuss about the cabinet reshuffle and cabinet expansion in the state of Karnataka. And they will try to console DK Shivakumar that what are the other offers that they can offer to him, whether he wants to choose a different portfolio or he wants to give offer to offer a Rajya Sabha seat for his brother. So a lot of options open, but however, what we get to learn through our sources is that in all possibilities, they might put an end for the power tussle and power transition in the state of Karnataka.
0: Right, so we're learning through our sources that finally we may see an end to the Karnataka power tussle that we've been seeing between DKS and Siddha, but there are various other options which also lay in front. What happens for certain, we'll know only tomorrow. Thank you so much for joining in, Sagai. The Congress leadership meeting in Delhi has once again brought Karnataka's internal power struggle into sharp focus. With Chief Minister Siddaramaiah and Deputy CM DK Shivakumar that are set to meet the party high command tomorrow. While the official agenda remains under wraps, the buzz remains, the speculation grows over a possible leadership transition. Here's the report.
2: From Keralam chaos to Karnataka cracks, the Congress leadership is once again battling a familiar headache. Factional feud, where the Siddaramaiah versus DK Shivakumar tug of war is back in focus. The Chief Minister and his deputy are meeting the party high command in Delhi on Tuesday. Officially, nobody knows the agenda. Unofficially, everybody thinks it will be about the Chief Minister post.
3: Don't worry, meeting.
4: Once again, many speculations are surrounding, sir. As you are meeting High Command after a long time, many speculations are running around. Will it be a full stop?
5: Speculations are always there.
2: Joining the Karnataka CM in Delhi will be seven senior Congress leaders, including G. Parmeshwara and M. B. Patil. Meanwhile, top sources tell India Today that the leadership will discuss three Rajya Sabha seats ahead of the June 8 deadline, nine upcoming MLC berths, and the larger political power balance in Karnataka. But the real buzz in political corridors is this: is the Congress preparing for a transition plan in Karnataka?
6: High Command has called the Chief Minister and Deputy Chief Minister, who is also the PCC President, to discuss on the Rajya Sabha seats. We have also a lot of MLC seats that are opening up in less than 15-20 days. So they will discuss with the High Command about that. So the whatever speculation that is coming, it's coming from the media.
2: For now, the High Command is keeping its cards close to the chest. Even Congress Chief Mallikarjun Kharge refused to give a straight answer on the Karnataka meetings.
3: देखिए इसमें मैं नहीं बोल सकता वो ठीक अलग है राहुल जी खुद बात करेंगे वो चीजों पे.
2: The BJP has jumped straight into the Congress crossfire, mocking the ruling party over what it calls an open war for the chair.
5: Congress party high command is a weak high command. So up to now, from last 1 year, they are not decided who is the CM of Karnataka. Karnataka people also don't know who is the CM. Once DK say, next CM. Siddaramaiah, no, I will return another 5 years.
2: The timing is crucial. Only months ago, Siddaramaiah scripted history by becoming Karnataka's longest serving chief minister, surpassing Congress icon Devaraj. Siddaramaiah has always said he will abide by the high command's decision. D.K. Shivakumar says there is no discussion or leadership change. Yet Delhi meetings continue, speculation refuses to die. And the Congress is once again fighting the one battle it struggles with most, the battle within. With Sagai Raj and Moshmi Singh, Bureau Report, India Today.
0: The Vijay government in Tamil Nadu is facing massive backlash over a shocking spike in crimes involving minors. Two brutal killings, one in Coimbatore and another in Madurai, have triggered outrage, protests and serious questions over law and order in the state. With the opposition accusing the government of being disconnected from ground realities, CM Vijay was forced into damage control mode today.
7: Under mounting public anger, Tamil Nadu Chief Minister Vijay chaired a high-level review meeting with top officials. The emergency-style meeting came after horrifying incidents involving minors sent shockwaves across Tamil Nadu and handed the new government its toughest law and order test yet. Chief Minister Vijay directed police to move swiftly against those involved in heinous crimes and promised the harshest punishment for the accused. He also spoke to the family of the 10-year-old Coimbatore victim, where protests continue over the alleged rape and murder of the child. A chilling murder caught on CCTV. A minor boy hacked to death near the Meenakshi Amman temple in Madurai on Sunday. The victim, Gubendran, was surrounded by a gang on motorbikes before being brutally murdered in public. Sources say personal rivalry may have triggered the attack, but the brazenness of the murder has raised fears over law and order in the state. The TVK government is under intense scrutiny over crimes in Tamil Nadu. The controversy deepened after State Industries Minister Keerthana drew criticism for her response to questions on the rape and murder of a child in Coimbatore. When asked about the case, the minister smiled, saying she would answer only questions related to administration. Her reaction triggered a political storm, with the BJP accusing the government of displaying insensitivity at a time of public grief and outrage. Facing backlash, the minister later claimed her remarks were being misinterpreted and politicized. The BJP has gone on the offensive, accusing the Vijay-led government of failing to confront what it called grim ground realities. The party alleged that criminals were operating fearlessly in Tamil Nadu, while the government appeared more focused on optics than governance.
8: The law and order in Tamil Nadu is becoming questionable with very insensitive ministers. You know, we have never seen this sort of insensitivity anywhere in the country before. We have a lady minister who is all smiles when asked about this really tragic, horrific murder of a 10-year-old child. And she says she'll only take questions on administrative matters and not political matters. She laughs it off.
7: DMK MP Kanimori warned that repeated crimes against women, children and youngsters were turning into a serious concern and could erode public trust if not addressed urgently.
9: சட்டம் ஒழுங்கு இருக்கிறதா என்ற ஒரு பெரிய கேள்விக்குறியாக இருக்கக்கூடிய ஒரு சூழலிலே இன்று தமிழகம் மாட்டிக்கொண்டிருப்பதை நாம் கண்கூடாக பார்க்க முடிகிறது. புதிதாக பதவியேற்றிருக்கக்கூடிய அரசு 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
7: For the Vijay government, the spate of crimes is rapidly becoming a perception battle over governance and public safety. With anger on the streets growing louder, the pressure is now squarely on the government to prove that law and order in Tamil Nadu is firmly under control. Bureau Report, India Today.
0: And we have breaking news coming in from Trisha Sharma's death case. CBI has now registered a case in Trisha Sharma's death case. CBI team is in Bhopal and the probe is to begin tomorrow. CBI has taken over the case from Bhopal police. Earlier, the Supreme Court had welcomed CBI probe in Trisha death mystery. Remember, just today we saw arguments in the Supreme Court wherein they were hearing the case of Trisha Sharma, which now has, as the mystery deepens, now the CBI has stepped in and now they have registered a case and the probe is likely to begin tomorrow. That they have taken over this case from the Bhopal police, and earlier Supreme Court welcomed the CBI probe in the Trisha death mystery. For more on that, we have Arvind Oja joining in. Arvind, ab ye CBI ke paas case ja chuka hai Bhopal police se. कल हमें समझ में आ रहा है कि वो इस पे अपनी जांच भी शुरू कर सकते हैं और अभी और क्या क्या पता चल सकता है क्योंकि अब सीबीआई भी इस केस में जुड़ चुकी है.
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0: 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The probe is likely to begin tomorrow. Samarth is already under investigation. There's a 2-hour investigation that was also conducted at the home and now we could possibly see some breakthrough as CBI has taken over the case from Bhopal police. Thank you so much for joining in, Arvind. We have more news coming in from the Trisha death case. India Today confronted Trisha's husband, Samarth. Samarth ducks tough questions by India Today. Cops take Samarth to Trisha's death spot. The police remained at the incident spot for approximately 2 hours. They attempted to piece together the events that unfolded on the night of the incident. And there, India Today posed tough questions to Samarth, but Samarth ducks the tough questions posed by India Today. Let's listen in.
11: समर्थ को लेकर के पुलिस अब एक बार फिर से रवाना हो रही है. उसे घर पर लाया गया था, और अब देख सकते हैं आप समर्थ अपने घर से बाहर निकल रहा है, साथ ही में SIT है पूरी साथ में जो यहां पे समर्थ को लेकर आई 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
0: The Supreme Court has now stepped into the Trisha Sharma death case, welcoming the CBI probe, warning against a media trial and urging both sides to avoid public statements as the investigation gathers pace. Anisha Mathur reports.
7: Justice for Trisha chorus is now louder than ever. A day after Trisha Sharma was cremated, the Supreme Court took up the death of the 33-year-old who was found hanging at her in-law's house in Bhopal on May 12. A bench comprising Chief Justice Surya Kant and Justices Joymala Bagchi and Vipul M. Pancholi heard the matter on Monday. Warning against a media trial, the court observed the strong narrative had been created, suggesting a fair and impartial investigation was being undermined due to the involvement of a former judge. Amid serious allegations of dowry harassment, evidence tampering and institutional bias, the court has welcomed the CBI probe ordered by the Madhya Pradesh government. The top court also urged both sides to avoid media statements and record versions before the investigating agency. The Supreme Court's intervention has been welcomed by Trisha's family.
12: हम भी बहुत सेटिस्फाइड रहेंगे अगर सीबीआई को हैंडओवर हो जाता है, क्योंकि हमारी डिमांड ही हमेशा से निष्पक्ष जांच की रही थी। देखिए, एक क्रिमिनल ट्रायल में सब कुछ इन्वेस्टिगेशन पे डिपेंड करता है, अगर इन्वेस्टिगेशन ही सही नहीं होगा तो हम ट्रायल भी क्या ही सस्टेन हो पाएगी। तो इसलिए हमारा शुरू से डिमांड फेयर इन्वेस्टिगेशन की थी, वो आज हमें पूरी होती दिख रही है।
7: The court also directed media to observe restraint while reporting developments in the case as probe was underway. Bureau Report, India Today.
0: Fuel prices are on fire yet again, with petrol and diesel rates hiked for the 4th time in just 10 days. As crude prices surge amid the West Asia crisis and the rupee weakens against the dollar, the opposition is attacking the Modi government over their repeated hikes, while the centre insists there is no reason for panic.

0: Fuel prices hiked a fourth time in 10 days. Oil marketing companies on Monday raised petrol and diesel prices. In Delhi, 1 litre of petrol now costs 102.12 rupees, up 2.61 rupees. In Kolkata, it is up by 2.87 rupees. Mumbai up by 2.72 rupees. And in Chennai, petrol prices are higher by 2.46 rupees. Diesel prices have moved closer to the 100 mark. In Delhi, it is priced at 95.20, up by 2.71 rupees. Kolkata, 99.82 rupees, higher by 2.80 rupees. Mumbai and Chennai also seeing roughly similar increases. The opposition has hit out at the Narendra Modi government over the frequent price hikes.
1: जब चुनाव चल रहे थे पांच राज्यों में, तब तो सरकार ने इसके भनक लगने नहीं दी. अब चुनाव के परिणाम आने के बाद लगातार डेली कितनी बार तो पेट्रोल डीजल दाम बढ़ गए हैं. एवरी डे रोज बढ़ रहे हैं. आज फिर बढ़ोतरी करी है. तो ये जो जनता पे बोझ डालना था, अगर पहले पता के करते तो क्या दिक्कत आती.
0: Speaking at an event marking the anniversary of the Small Industries Development Bank of India, Finance Minister Nirmala Sitharaman accused skeptics of fear-mongering.
2: Those naysayers who jump into the scenario, as it were, and say, oh my God, you look around yourselves, it's all falling down, it's crumbling, it's going to hit you. India cannot afford fear-mongering. We need to give confidence to the people with our words and with our action.
0: For India, the West Asia crisis has been a double blow. The closure of the Strait of Hormuz has triggered a rise in crude oil prices and has come at a time when the rupee is falling against the dollar. Till the time US and Iran strike a deal, the government will have a tough time managing the imports which are getting costlier and are burning up countries' foreign exchange reserves. Bureau Report, India Today.
3: Just months after it was inaugurated amid huge fanfare, the 70 feet tall statue of Leo Messi, which was unveiled by the man himself, is now swaying due to heavy winds. It is being reported that the Public Works Department conducted a formal inspection of the statue and found that it had structural deficiencies and its center of gravity was off the mark, triggering safety concerns. Some reports even suggest that it will now be removed as structural flaws have now come to the fore. A complaint filed by a local resident says that the statue was noticeably swaying or shaking whenever the city experienced strong winds. The police says that while some residents are seeking repairs, others have asked for a permanent relocation of the statue to prevent any untoward incident. The statue, which was unveiled on December 13, now stares at an uncertain future. While authorities are yet to arrive at a decision, this development comes just days after the football statue outside the Salt Lake Stadium was removed, in keeping with plans to restore a strong football identity to the stadium complex. And with that, it's a wrap on this bulletin. Thank you for watching. For more news and updates, you can log into indiatoday.in or check out the India Today app.
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Hello and welcome, you're watching In The Club. I am Susan. Aishwarya Rai proved why she continues to reign as India's undisputed can queen. From a breathtaking pink couture moment, to a futuristic Amit Agarwal creation, to an emotional reunion with longtime friend Eva Longoria. Cannes 2026 was all about ash, elegance and evolution. Making this year even more special was daughter Aradhya making her Cannes red carpet debut in red. Here's our special report.

0: countless iconic appearances. But at Cannes 2026, Aishwarya Rai Bachchan once again managed to reinvent herself. The actor arrived at the 79th Cannes Film Festival in a sculptural sapphire blue couture gown by designer Amit Agarwal, a dramatic creation titled Luminara. The gown, inspired by light in motion, reportedly took over 1,500 hours of hand embroidery and craftsmanship. With metallic crystal detailing, futuristic textures, and a mermaid silhouette, Aishwarya Rai Bachchan turned the red carpet into her own cinematic runway. And in signature style, she greeted photographers with folded hands, flying kisses, and that iconic smile. But Cannes 2026 was not just about high fashion. It was also about legacy. Aishwarya marked 24 years of her Cannes journey this year, a story that began back in 2002 with Sanjay Leela Bhansali's Devdas. Devdas became India's grand Cannes moment, and Ash instantly became a global red carpet phenomena. From the gold Neeta Lulla sari to the purple lipstick that broke the internet, to dramatic gowns, experimental silhouettes, and old Hollywood glamour. Every year, Cannes became a new chapter in Aishwarya Rai's evolving style story. And then came the softer, dreamier Cannes moment. Her other appearance this year, Aishwarya stunned in blush pink couture by Sophie Couture, complete with Swarovski crystal embellishments, flowing chiffon layers, and a dramatic cape. But the biggest talking point? Daughter Aradhya Bachchan, who made her Cannes red carpet debut in a striking ruby red ensemble, creating a full circle mother-daughter moment under the Cannes lights.
1: Just when it appeared that Aishwarya Rai Bachchan had finished her Cannes Film Festival appearances for the year, a fresh set of photographs that put her back in the spotlight. New images serving another couture look in ivory roses showed her in what has become one of her most dramatic fashion moments from Cannes 2026.
0: Adding warmth to all the glamour was Aishwarya's reunion with fellow L'Oreal ambassador Eva Longoria. The two shared hugs, laughter, and red carpet poses that became one of the most talked about moments from Cannes. Fans flooded social media with comments celebrating their friendship and red carpet chemistry. Aishwarya, who has represented L'Oreal Paris globally for over two decades, continues to remain one of the festival's most photographed international faces. 24 years later, Cannes may have changed, but Aishwarya Rai Bachchan remains a constant, where the world stops and watches. Bureau Report, India Today.
2: Now, we all are aware, Aishwarya Rai Bachchan is a Cannes veteran. And while the internet is flooded with pictures of her latest appearance, it's time for us to give you all a recap of the times she gracefully made appearances at the Cannes Film Festival. Here's a throwback report.

Aishwarya Rai Bachchan over the years has become a Cannes veteran. The actress has donned unique outfits for her appearances on the red carpet of the prestigious film festival. Aishwarya, who apparently fractured her right hand, didn't give Cannes 2024 a miss. In fact, she wore this dramatic monochrome gown as she walked the red carpet and ensured all eyes were on her. In fact, at the screening of Kinds of Kindness, the former Miss World walked the red carpet in a sweeping silver and turquoise dress of fringes, designed by Falguni Shane Peacock. Meanwhile, for Festival de Cannes 2023, Aishwarya Rai Bachchan on the third day of the fest was seen in a sparkling silver gown with a matching cape and a big black bow at the waist from the label Sufi Couture. Going back in time for her debut at Cannes back in 2002, Aishwarya wore a golden Neeta Lula sari with heavy matching jewellery. She walked the red carpet alongside Shah Rukh Khan and Sanjay Leela Bhansali, and there has been no looking back for her ever since. Yes, the ultimate glam queen has been ruling it like a modern-day princess for decades now. While in 2003, she wore a neon green Neeta Lula sari with her hair tied in a neat bun. And yes, she even became the first Indian actress to be a jury member at the Cannes Film Festival. Fast forward to 2010, Aishwarya flaunted a gold Sabyasachi sari, an abdu and an emerald green blouse for one of her appearances. The other two looks featured a beaded strapless Armani Privé gown and a pink pleated Gucci gown with a butterfly neck and a cinched waist. Aishwarya pulled all plugs in 2014 when she flaunted not one but three outfits, two of which were by Qawwali. One a gold gown and the other an ivory embellished ensemble. Third was a champagne-coloured Armani Privé Couture gown. The Cannes queen effortlessly turned heads on the red carpet in 2014.

0: Jay's final film remains in limbo. Here's a look at the film's future release date.
1: After months of silence, suspense and endless fan theories, Thalapathy Vijay's Jan Nayagan is finally making noise again, and this time it's all about the release date. C. Joseph Vijay was sworn in as the Tamil Nadu Chief Minister earlier this month in a ceremony attended by his family and hundreds of supporters.

0: Jannayagan, directed by H. Vinod, has been billed as Vijay's final film as an actor. It was originally scheduled to release in theatres on January 9, but that did not happen after the CBFC did not certify it in time. The film also stars Mamita Baiju, Pooja Hegde and Bobby Deol.
1: Na sada man tham baby. Ana seira sambhavala supera irukunu solvaanga.
0: In April, several scenes from Jannayagan were leaked online amid the prolonged wait for its theatrical release.
2: Punch, punch. Come on.
1: Indha varshamavadu army application la ulunga kelthu poduma.
3: Amma!
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4: OM.
0: The leak, which came just before Vijay's entry into politics with the Tamil Nadu Assembly elections, rattled the Tamil film industry.
4: OM.
5: அழிவு.
3: Unbelievable.
0: The police have made 9 arrests in the case so far.
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0: For now, the film's release remains unconfirmed despite the updates on ticketing websites. Until the censor certificate is issued and an official announcement is made, Jannayagan continues to await a release after months of delay.
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6: Trishyam 3 has crossed the 100 crore mark worldwide within days of release, continuing its

0: strong run at the box office despite mixed reviews. Directed by Jeetu Joseph, the thriller has once again pulled audiences into its gripping world of suspense, deception, and emotional drama. Up next is our report. Numbers never lie.
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4: 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Years after becoming one of Indian cinema's most iconic thrillers, Drishyam 3 has opened to a strong box office response despite mixed reviews from audiences and critics. The film has continued its strong run in theaters, crossing the 100 crore mark worldwide within 3 days of release. According to the reports, the family thriller earned 13.7 crore net in India on day 3, taking its total domestic net collection to 40.60 crore. Its worldwide gross collection has now risen to 117.17 crore.
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6: I want his full fire on my desk as soon as possible.
4: The much awaited thriller reportedly collected 15.85 crore net in India on day 1 across 5506 shows.
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4: Meanwhile, the overseas market also turned out to be a major success story for the makers, with reports suggesting that the film grossed nearly 25 crore internationally on its opening day itself.
2: Sir, ഇപ്പോൾ നമ്മുടെ പ്രസക്തി മീഡിയ ഇൻവെസ്റ്റിഗേഷനിലൂടെ ജീവൻ വെച്ച് തെളിയിക്കപ്പെട്ട എന്തോരം കേസുകളുണ്ട് സർ.
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4: Among all versions, the Malayalam release emerged as the strongest performer with 13.70 crore net on day 1, while the Telugu version collected 1.50 crore net. Kerala once again proved why the franchise enjoys cult-like popularity in the state, as the region alone contributed 11.15 crore gross on the opening day. Meanwhile, the latest chapter picks up a few years after the events of the second film, with George Kutty once again finding himself trapped in danger as buried secrets slowly begin to resurface. Like the earlier films, the third installment revolves around suspense, deception, and the emotional lens a man is willing to go for the people he loves.
1: ഞാൻ ഈ ചെയ്ത കാര്യങ്ങളൊക്കെ കാണുമ്പോൾ അവരുടെ അച്ഛൻ ഒരു ക്രിമിനലാണ്.
4: Written and directed by Jeetu Joseph, apart from Mohanlal returning as George Kutty, the film also features familiar faces including Meena, Ansiba Hassan, Esther Anil, Murli Gopi, Siddiq and Asha Sharad, all reprising their popular roles from the earlier films. Meanwhile, the legacy of the franchise continues to remain unmatched in the thriller genre. The journey began in 2013 with the release of the first Drishyam, which went on to become one of Indian cinema's most celebrated suspense dramas. Entertainment Bureau, India Today.
0: Taylor Swift and Travis grabbed attention during Game 3 of the NBA Eastern Conference Finals with viral courtside moments, including kisses and fan interactions. The outing came amid growing wedding rumors, with reports suggesting the couple may tie the knot during the 4th of July weekend in New York City. Take a look at this report.

Love, basketball and a stadium full of screaming fans. Taylor Swift and Travis Kelce turned Game 3 of the NBA Eastern Conference Finals into their own headline, making rom-com and the internet simply could not look up.

From stealing kisses courtside to casually chugging beer in front of thousands of fans, the power couple once again proved why every public appearance of theirs instantly becomes a pop culture moment. Meanwhile, videos from the match quickly went viral online, with one clip capturing Swift and Kelce sharing a kiss during the game. Another heartwarming moment showed Taylor noticing a young Cavaliers fan trying to get Kelce's attention before pointing the child out to him.

For the game night, Mother Taylor embraced the Cavaliers' signature black, wine red and gold palette in a chic Stella McCartney ensemble. She paired a relaxed black aviator jacket with wide-leg faded denims, effortlessly blending sporty and high-fashion aesthetics.

Kelce, meanwhile, leaned into his hometown pride by sporting official Cavaliers merchandise along with a denim heavy look that perfectly complemented Swift's outfit. The latest appearance came just days after the pair were spotted on a dinner date at an Indian restaurant in London. Reports have claimed that Taylor and Travis may be planning a lavish ceremony around the 4th of July weekend in New York City. While the couple continues to dominate headlines with their public outings, wedding rumors have only intensified. According to reports, alleged save-the-date invitations hinted at possible July 3rd wedding date, while earlier rumours had also linked the couple to a June 13 ceremony, a date especially significant to Swift's fan base. Taylor and Travis first sparked dating rumours in 2023 and have since evolved into one of the most talked about celebrity couples across music and sports.

0: The two got engaged in August 2025 and later made their relationship milestone official by sharing dreamy proposal pictures on social media, sending fans into a frenzy worldwide. With Alice, Entertainment Bureau, India Today.
1: From Disney icon to global pop sensation, Miley Cyrus added another milestone to her career after receiving a star on the Hollywood Walk of Fame. The emotional ceremony saw appearances by Anya Taylor-Joy and her family, while Miley reflected on fame, legacy, and her journey from Hannah Montana to Grammy-winning stardom. Take a look at this special report.
2: Jesse, I just don't want to make the same mistake I've made in the past, so I just want to come right out and say it. I'm Hannah Montana.
3: Whoa, dude, stop. You're blowing my mind. I mean,
4: it's younger you. I'm just checking in.
5: From a Disney sweetheart with a double life to a global pop rebel who rewrote the rules of fame on her own terms, Miley Cyrus has now etched her name into Hollywood history quite literally.
6: I'd like to welcome star number 2,845, Miss Miley Cyrus!
5: In a nostalgic and emotional full circle moment, Miley Cyrus was honored with a star on the Hollywood Walk of Fame in the recording category, marking another iconic milestone in her career. Interestingly, the honor arrived shortly after the 20th anniversary celebrations of Hannah Montana, the Disney phenomenon that transformed Cyrus into one of the biggest teen idols of an entire generation.
7: Wow, the charisma, uniqueness, nerve, and talent. Okay.

Meanwhile, Anya Taylor-Joy and legendary designer Donatella Versace were among the notable personalities who attended the ceremony to celebrate the singer's milestone achievement. For the special occasion, Cyrus stunned in a sleek black gown as she reflected on her artistic journey while standing on one of Hollywood's most iconic streets.

In fact, she also referenced her 2025 track Walk of Fame from her album Something Beautiful during the ceremony, along with singer Brittany Howard's rendition of the lyric You Will Live Forever.

0: My hope is what I leave behind continues to affect the hearts of generations to come, ones that I won't be here to experience. I hope it awakens something raw and imperfect and sexy and glamorous and joyful in times that need it. And to my fans, you are the stars.
1: The emotional moment also turned into a heartfelt family celebration, with Miley thanking her mother, Tish Cyrus, sister Brandy Cyrus, and fiancé Max Morando, who attended the ceremony alongside his parents. Meanwhile, Miley's journey from a child star to Grammy-winning global icon continues to remain one of the most fascinating transformations in pop culture. While she first rose to fame starring alongside her father, Billy Ray Cyrus, in Hannah Montana, she later reinvented herself through bold music, fearless performances, and an unapologetic public persona. Entertainment Bureau, India Today.
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People-to-people ties are at the heart of our relationship. I apprised Secretary Rubio of challenges that legitimate travelers face in respect of visa issuance. While we cooperate to deal with illegal and irregular mobility, our expectation is that legal mobility would not be adversely impacted as a consequence. After all, this is very relevant to our business, technology, and research cooperation.

the changes that are happening now, or the modernization of our migration system into the United States, is not focused, it's not India specific, it is global, it's being applied across the world. We are in a period of modernization, and I'll be frank and honest with you because it's important to talk about this. We've had a migratory crisis in the United States. This is not because of India, but broadly, we had over 20 million people illegally enter the United States over the last few years, and we've had to address that challenge. In addition to that challenge, and I think this is true for India, this is true for every country in the world, okay? Everything that you do as a country needs to be in your national interest, and that includes your immigration policy. The United States, I believe, is the most welcoming country in the world on immigration. You know, every single year, a million people, roughly, become permanent residents of the United States and contribute greatly. My parents entered the United States as permanent residents in 1956 from Cuba. And so it's a process that's enriched us. But it has to be a process that's adjusted in every era to the realities of the modern times in which you live. And we are, and it's long overdue. So the United States is currently undergoing a process of reforming the system by which we choose. How many people come into our country, who comes in, when they come in, et cetera.

Good evening. Hello and welcome. You're with the news today, your primetime destination news, newsmakers, talking points. Monday night, let's tell you what we have on the show tonight. Our big talking point, fuel prices have been hiked again, fourth time in a fortnight. Are there more to come? Among my special guests, Montek Singh Ahluwalia, one of the country's foremost policymakers when it comes to economy, someone who's looked at reforms for decades. Also, the Delhi Gymkhana Club at the heart of a controversy. Is it a national heritage or elitist privilege as the Modi government moves to take it over? Plenty on the show tonight, but first, as always, it's time for the nine headlines at nine. After fuel price hikes for the fourth time in a fortnight, Finance Minister Nirmala Sitharaman now slams the opposition for fear-mongering. Opposition hits back, says the BJP is looting people in installments, has lost control over the economy. Donald Trump gives another twist amidst rising West Asia tensions, now wants all Arab nations and Pakistan to sign the Abraham Accord with Israel, adds that Iran will be made a part of the Abraham Accord if they strike a deal with US. The accord recognizes better relations with Israel. Karnataka Game of Thrones could now be hitting its final twist. Chief Minister Siddaramaiah, Deputy Chief Minister D.K. Shivkumar called to Delhi by the Congress High Command. Both leaders will meet Rahul Gandhi and Congress President Kharge tomorrow to decide who will be Chief Minister. Will Siddaramaiah stay on or will Shivkumar take over? AIADMK continues to grapple with internal feud. Three rebel MLAs quit the AIADMK, joined TVK. EPS slams Vijay for introducing horse trading culture in the state. Probe in Twisha Sharma mystery death case urges media to exercise restraint. Mother-in-law gets breather from the Madhya Pradesh High Court, gets time to file reply against the bail plea. Delhi Gymkhana members move the High Court against the centre's eviction order, alleged bid to seize control of the club. Delhi Gymkhana asked to vacate premises by the 5th of June. Around 300 tourists travelling in cabins stranded mid-air for hours after the Gulmarg gondola cable car system develops tech problems. They are rescued in the end. And actor Ranveer Singh under fire for quitting film Don 3. Cine Association bans the actor, issues non-cooperation directive. Actor says he has consciously chosen to maintain silence. Late actor Dharmendra, the He-Man of Bollywood, posthumously awarded Padma Vibhushan today. His wife Hema Malini gets emotional while receiving the award.

0: But the big story breaking at this moment, a twist in the West Asia peace talks between the United States and Iran. Now Donald Trump has put another condition saying Arab nations must sign the Abraham Accord and also included Pakistan in that. Trump says sign the Abraham Accords after the Iran deal. The Abraham Accords recognize ties with Israel. Iranian negotiators are in Qatar for peace talks that many hope will be concluded this week. But Donald Trump now adding a new twist to the entire drama that's taking place. Rohit Sharma, a Washington correspondent, is in New Delhi. Remember, he interviewed U.S. Secretary of State Marco Rubio yesterday. Rohit, what does this mean? We were told 24 hours ago, in fact, Rubio said it could be a matter of hours that a deal could be signed. Now we are hearing Donald Trump saying sign Abraham Accords. Will this now put more pressure in a way on the Arab countries? How is this going to play out?
1: I think this is very interesting development. In fact, you know, when I spoke to Secretary Rubio yesterday, he said there are only two sticking points. One was uranium enrichment, the other being that Iran should not have nuclear weapons. And if they are able to agree to that, we could, you know, have Strait of Hormuz open, and then we could probably have some kind of a deal with the Iranians. But this is, again, you know, I think this is President Trump or his people around him introducing a new variable at the last minute and trying to, you know, in a way, use the current crisis to do a new realignment in that region, which, again, you know, we do not know how this will go, because the things like such, unless they're discussed before, prior, you know, they take a lot of time. So, again, a new variable. It could also very well be that Iran is not willing to compromise.
0: Israel putting pressure, Rohit? Wanting something out of this deal?
1: That, Rajdeep, or it could also very well be, look, you know, Iran has not budged at all. So why not introduce a new variable and then, you know, blame that these countries do not want to live in eternal peace, and that's why we do not have an end to this war. So it could be multiple things at this point in time, Rajdeep. But again, this is a new variable. We do not know. I mean, what does it actually mean? Will these countries sign? Is this, you know, another pressure tactic by President Donald Trump? Which he will say if they agree to sign it. I mean, that this is, you know, this is what he promised, that there will be eternal peace in the region. Again, very surprising that it's coming at this hour when we were supposed to hear about the deal, which technically was announced by some parts of the U.S. media over the weekend. Rajdeep.
0: Okay, so there you have it. Rohit Sharma, thanks very much for joining us. Clearly, therefore, the uncertainty persists over whether the United States and Iran will come to a deal. And if the uncertainty persists, it means the Strait of Hormuz still are not open. And if they're not open, fuel prices remain on the edge. In fact, they're on fire yet again. Today, petrol and diesel rates were hiked for the fourth time by the Modi government in just 10 days. As crude prices surge amidst the West Asia crisis, the rupee weakens against the dollar. The opposition is attacking the Modi government over the repeated hikes, while the center insists there is no reason to panic, and these hikes are only because of external factors. Take a look at tonight's top story.

0: Fuel prices hiked to fourth time in 10 days. Oil marketing companies on Monday raised petrol and diesel prices. In Delhi, 1 litre of petrol now costs 102.12 rupees, up 2.61 rupees. In Kolkata, it is up by 2.87 rupees. Mumbai, up by 2.72 rupees. And in Chennai, petrol prices are higher by 2.46 rupees. Diesel prices have moved closer to the 100 mark. In Delhi, it is priced at 95.20, up by 2.71 rupees. Kolkata, 99.82 rupees, higher by 2.80 rupees. Mumbai and Chennai also seeing roughly similar increases. The opposition has hit out at the Narendra Modi government over the frequent price hikes.
1: जब चुनाव चल रहे थे पांच राज्यों में तब तो सरकार ने इसके भनक लगने नहीं दी. अब चुनाव के परिणाम आने के बाद लगातार डेली कितनी बार तो पेट्रोल डीजल दाम बढ़ गए हैं. एवरी डे रोज बढ़ रहे हैं. आज फिर बढ़ोतरी करी है. तो ये जो जनता पे बोझ डालना था अगर पहले पता के करते तो क्या दिक्कत आती.
0: Speaking at an event marking the anniversary of the Small Industries Development Bank of India, Finance Minister Nirmala Sitharaman accused skeptics of fear-mongering.
2: Those naysayers who jump into the scenario, as it were, and say, oh my God, you look around yourselves, it's all falling down, it's crumbling, it's going to hit you. India cannot afford fear-mongering. We need to give confidence to the people with our words and with our action.
0: For India, the West Asia crisis has been a double blow. The closure of the Strait of Hormuz has triggered a rise in crude oil prices and has come at a time when the rupee is falling against the dollar. Till the time US and Iran strike a deal, the government will have a tough time managing the imports which are getting costlier and are burning up countries' foreign exchange reserves. Bureau Report, India Today.
3: And let's go to my first newsmaker today, the former chairperson of the Planning Commission, someone deeply associated with India's economic reforms, Dr. Montek Singh Ahluwalia. I want you to begin by responding on a day when we've seen the fourth fuel price hike in 14 days. There are those who are saying that these fuel hikes are inevitable. That's what the government says. Do you agree that these hikes were inevitable, particularly the slow drip manner in which they are coming at the moment? Every few days, the prices hiked marginally.
4: I think the passing on the price hike was essential. In fact, failing to do so would have given the impression that we don't know how to manage the situation. You know, whether these things are done in a slow manner, in the past also we've done things gradually. Mm-hmm. So if it's easier to do it in two or three stages, I have no problem with that. I think we need to look further ahead because actually we don't really know how deep this crisis is going to be. Everybody emphasizes that, you know, there are people who say the Strait of Hormuz might become open in another week. Others say it might take 2 or 3 months. So quite frankly, I think the country should be ready that if the price increase, oil prices increase further, mm-hmm. then those increases would also have to be passed on. To some extent, the government can cushion that if it takes the hit on its own revenues. Mm-hmm. But that really worsens its own fiscal deficit, which means it has to do something else to cut other expenditure. Mm-hmm. But this was essential. I mean, there's no way of avoiding it.
3: There was no way of avoiding it, but the fact is that when oil prices were low a few years ago, the benefit was never passed on to the consumer. Instead, the government is the one which made the revenues by raising excise and duty. So do you believe that the government needs to ensure that it can't pass on the burden to the consumer when prices are high, but when the prices are low, the burden is not passed on to the consumer? That's used then for the government to cushion up its revenues.
4: Well, I think that's a very valid point, and that is exactly what happened. Mind you, that's why initially the government took the hit by lowering excise duties on petroleum. I think many years ago, we produced this theorem 20 years ago, that we have dismantled the administered price mechanism. But actually, we never did. It's still effectively a government fixed price. And I think we should make it transparent. People should know what exactly is happening. What is the cost that we have to bear? It is true that the tax burden in India has been higher than in many other countries. But, you know, many people also say that if you want to get away from petroleum to, let's say, electric vehicles, keeping a high price for petroleum products, diesel and petrol, is a good thing. So I think it's a little complicated how you handle it.
3: But whichever way you're saying it, you say you need to be transparent. You cannot claim that you're doing away with the administered price mechanism. Yes. And then seek to control petroleum prices as they are. I want to turn, Dr. Ahluwalia, to what the finance minister says today. She's saying the naysayers, those who are questioning the government, criticizing the government, talking down the economy, are fear-mongering that the economy is in good shape, and those who say that that the economy is doing badly forget that this is because of external factors. How would you respond? Are you a fear-mongerer?
4: No, I'm not a fear-monger, but let's face it. Look, politics is about differing views. So you would expect the opposition, whatever it says, it will be raising the negatives. I think it's the responsibility of the government to put across a consistent picture of why it thinks the economy is in good shape. Now, there are some strengths to the economy, but there have also been weaknesses, which we've known for some time. I mean, it's not just the oil price hike. I mean, for example, private investment has been low for several years. Exports have not done well for several years. So I think there are problems in moving towards Viksit Bharat. I think even the government's own position was, it's not as if we are there. Rather, we need to do more reforms. Mm-hmm. I mean, the Prime Minister himself has said, reform, perform, transform. Mm-hmm. So I think that implies the need to spell out, what is our reform agenda? And in my view, internationally, there's a lot of nervousness around the world. I mean, people with money don't quite know where to put it. Mm-hmm. We have to give a very clear message on our major policies. And this is the time to make those messages totally clear. That's what we should do.
3: So what's gone wrong? Well, is it only a problem of messaging, or is there something structurally that has gone wrong? When you say private investment has declined, there have been FII outflows. The rupee, of course, has depreciated substantially. There are pressures both on the current and the capital account deficit. What's gone wrong? Is it messaging, or is there something beyond that? MSMEs are also reportedly struggling.
4: Yeah, I think you need to separate a few of these things out. I mean, number one, there's no question that the oil price increase had to be passed on. Weakening of the rupee was also pretty much unavoidable, because for a long time, we were running a current account deficit, which was easily managed with the capital inflows we had. Those capital inflows dried up over the last 2 years or so. So unless you intend to make up the gap by simply running down reserves, which is not a good idea, you would expect that the current account, that the exchange rate would take a little bit of the hit. I mean, it helps exports in the medium term. I don't think, by the way, allowing the rupee to slip was a wrong decision. I mean, the whole idea that the currency will reflect market conditions implies that when market conditions turn adverse, you will allow the exchange rate to depreciate a bit. Mm-hmm. And I think that decision was a good decision. But I think we need to do a lot more. I mean, for example, in the last year, we have signed FTAs with, let's say, UK and with the EU. Very good idea. But, you know, the most important area in the world, which accounts for the bulk of world trade expansion, is Asia. And I've been of the view, and many others have also been of the view, that we should signal our determination to make the best use possible of international trade by signing up, for example, on the CPTPP, which is the new kind of free trade arrangement which includes most of East Asia. We could have done that with the RCEP, but we decided not to, whatever the reason. Maybe it was because China, our industry, is not really ready to take on competition with China. But the CPTPP does not include China. And I think we should do that. I think it's also the case, by the way, that investment, the investment protection side of our overall policy has been made very uncertain. Because we used to have bilateral investment treaties which were wound up, the BITs were wound up in 2015. Mm-hmm. You know, when everything is going well and the economy is booming, people may not mind very much. But, you know, when things become tough, people add up all kinds of things. And the fact that we don't have BITs in place for all the major countries, I mean, we haven't negotiated an investment protection agreement with the UK or with the EU, makes investors wonder, I mean, what is our intention? Mm-hmm. And I think it's also true, by the way, that if you look at the past record of disputes that India has had on investment agreements, it's not a good record. The general impression is that the government simply does not, and I'm not referring to this government, this has been there for a long time, we simply appeal everything up to the furthest, to the highest possible level. That doesn't create confidence amongst investors that if things are problematic, that they will be resolved. And I think we need to put in place an investment protection agreement which matches, let us say, that of the most progressive emerging market economies, maybe 10 of them. And that should be done in a very expert manner. Mm-hmm. And indeed, we should put it out for discussion. I think at the moment, there is some talk mm-hmm. that we are working on a BIT, but we don't know what it is.
3: So in a sense, what you're saying is the seeming crisis that we are in, and I presume you're saying we are in a crisis. You're saying it's not okay. You can't ignore some of the headwinds that we are facing at the moment. Am I correct that these global headwinds are here at the moment? We can't pretend that all is well.
4: Director General of the International Energy Agency has said that the Hormuz crisis is the most serious energy crisis that the world has faced since 1970. So it's very unlike, I mean, we are highly dependent on imported oil. 80% of our oil is imported. So if the world is in an energy crisis relating to the availability of oil, how can we say that we are not part of that crisis? I'm not saying, by the way, that we can't handle it. Mm-hmm. But I think we should recognize this a problem. It's not business as usual. That's why I think if we make that clear, and I think the country should know that keeping oil prices low at this point, petroleum, doesn't make sense. I mean, if there is an increase in global prices, a shortage in supply, that will have to be taken care of. Now, it's not just oil. It also affects fertilizers mm-hmm. because fertilizer prices are going to shoot up. Mm-hmm. It raises, I mean, we are caught in policies that, quite frankly, never made sense for many, many years. I mean, we are currently pricing fertilizers at 10% of the import cost. And as a result, as people like Ashok Gulati and others have said, it all leaks out to Nepal, Bangladesh, what have you. Now, this is not sustainable. But at the same time, it's very difficult mm-hmm. to persuade people about the need for change. So I think we need more transparency and more discussion.
3: In a sense, Dr. Ahluwalia, what you're saying is that the crisis, if we can call it that, also provides an opportunity for reform. I can take you back to 1991 when you were part of that stellar team, including P.V. Narasimha Rao, Montek Singh, Ahluwalia, Manmohan Singh, others, all of you were together and actually use the balance of payments crisis to push for liberalization. Do you believe this is also an opportunity to relook at subsidies, relook at reform, including, as you just mentioned, fertilizer pricing? All of this is a moment actually to be doing more, not doing less.
4: Yes, absolutely. And what is more, I don't think it can be just done with the ministries doing some work quietly themselves. I think whether it's Niti Aayog or you set up some high-level committee, I think we need to have a much broader discussion of some of these things so that people understand the need for change. Mm-hmm. And I mean, for example, take the ease of doing business. Mm-hmm. I was very pleased with the news report, which said that we have set up a committee under Rajiv Gauba, former cabinet secretary, to deal with the problem of quantitative control orders, mm-hmm. Quality control orders, mm-hmm. which are a form of import licensing. Now, they recommended, according to the newspapers, that there were about 600 plus QCOs which should be got rid of. I think about 200 have been got rid of. Personally, I think all of them should have been got rid of. So what I mean is, if you have such a high-level team making a recommendation after much consideration with a lot of people who are otherwise well thought of and linked to industry, and they all say that for ease of doing business, we should get rid of 600 QCOs, mm-hmm. then I cannot see why we've only got rid of 200. I mean, I think all 600 of them should go.
3: No, so why is that? Is that because the bureaucracy is resistant? Is it because the government, Modi government, is winning every election, so there's an element of complacency, as Dr. Surjit Bhalla seems to believe? Why is it that you believe that the reform process has not pushed ahead much faster?
4: Well, I don't know, and I don't think the time is over. What I mean is that what I hope doesn't happen, we don't make the mistake of thinking that we must wait until the next budget. Mm-hmm. This is very urgent. We should get it done now. You can use the budget to explain why you've done it. Mm-hmm. You know, I think the 1991 budget speech, which is much talked about, the interesting thing about the speech was that all the important things had been done before the budget. The speech actually explained why they were done at great length. And you need to do that. I mean, for example, there's a lot of debate in the newspapers on, you know, whether the exchange rate will hit 100 or not hit 100. I mean, I think these numbers are not very meaningful. It's good that it's been allowed to depreciate. Whether it hits 100 or goes a little above it, I personally don't bother very much. Mm-hmm. In due course, it's when the market sells that the rupee is over depreciated, the markets themselves will bring the rupee back. And I think that's the approach we need to adopt.
3: In conclusion, therefore, what do you believe is the strength of this government? They've been in power for 12 years. You've observed them closely. You've seen the reform process of the years. Do you want to compare it to previous governments? What do you think that they've done right and what have they not done right?
4: I think a lot. I mean, I don't want to comparing over 10, 20 years is a research project. Maybe I should undertake that. It would be quite fun. But, you know, I think let's be clear. During the term of this government, some important reforms have been implemented. Mm-hmm. I mean, for example, Aadhaar, which was started by the previous government, strengthened by the present government, built up into a pretty major mm-hmm. Sort of digital infrastructure. That's mm-hmm. very good. Similarly, the GST. The government opposed it when the previous government tried to push it. But, I mean, they decided to do it. I think there are questions about whether it's been done as well as it could be. I mean, for example, everybody says that we ought to have one GST rate with a little SIN rate for higher commodities. When are we going to do this? Mm-hmm. I mean, I personally, I think that you should, rather than rely on this GST council, which just meets and then comes out with something, this is the time for the finance ministry to present its view of what should be the GST reform over the next 3 years and send it to the GST Council. Most of the states are controlled by the BJP, so they're in a beautiful position to get it all done. Now, you know, all reforms involve some hard decisions. And if we merely talk about reforms but hold back, that's not going to work. I mean, for example, on privatization, Air India privatization, like, very good move. I mean, that being took a long time, but it's been done. But there are other privatizations that have been talked about, which don't seem to be moving further. You can make a list of things. And I would certainly say that right now, in the short run, good that the oil prices have been raised, good that the rupee has been allowed to float. We haven't done enough to look at why foreign direct investors seem to be not very happy with us. I think we need to address their concerns. Private investment investment in the private corporate sector is also not doing well. So we need to examine why that is so. Maybe there are some problems. Set up a committee with top private guys who can maybe tell us what needs to be done. I don't think we should be relying on the ministries to do this. And quite frankly, the important thing about the 1991 reform was fresh ideas outside the normal ministerial process, brought in with lots of consultation with others, expert committees, this, that, and the other. And this has become a much more complicated world. I mean, the world is much more complicated than it was in 1991. 1991 was, in a way, a no-brainer.
3: I appreciate, Dr. Ahluwalia, you joining me and speaking so plainly from all the experience that you've had over the years. Thank you very much for joining me here on the show tonight. Thank you.
4: Thank you, Rajneet. Thank you for having me.
3: And as I said, we will continue to focus on the economy in the days ahead. But let's turn to another story that's making the news. The Delhi Gymkhana Club approached the Delhi High Court today, challenging the center's directive, ordering it to vacate its iconic 27.3-acre premises in Luthien's Delhi by June 5th. Some of the country's leading bureaucrats, generals and others are members of the club. The High Court has now agreed to hear the case on the 26th of May. On May 22nd, the Land and Development Office of the government directed the club to hand over possession of its sprawling property at 2 Safdarjung Road, not far away from the Prime Minister's office. According to the centre, the land is, because it's located close to the Prime Minister's residence and other high security establishments, is needed to strengthen defence infrastructure and other critical public security requirements. I want to raise some big questions, though, at the manner in which this has happened. Is the Modi government justified in taking over the Delhi Gymkhana? Is takeover simply a land grab by the government? Are clubs today symbols of elite privilege? Is the Delhi Gymkhana a soft target in a way for the Modi government? Let's go to our talking point. And joining me now on our big talking point today, A.S. Dullat, former RAW chief and importantly also a past president of the Delhi Gymkhana from 2005 to 2007. Subhash Chandra Garg, former finance secretary, was a member of the club for a few years. And Ashok Khemka, former additional chief secretary in the government of Haryana. He has come out strongly against the way the Delhi Gymkhana was functioning. Why do you believe, Ashok Khemka, let's start with you and play devil's advocate. Why do you believe that this is the right decision the government has taken to take over the land of the prestigious Delhi Gymkhana in the heart of the national capital?
5: Rajdeep, I have tweeted this reasoning that why I support government action on this particular issue. This is 27.3 acres of prime land on Safdarjung Road and adjacent to the Prime Minister's office. The land has been taken, the lease has been terminated on the ground of defense needs of the country. Now, as civil servants, we cannot sit over the government judgment whether it is required for defense needs or whether defense needs have primacy or not. Mm-hmm. Otherwise, also on merits, you see, this land of 27.3 acres on Safdarjung Road would be valued at least 10,000 crores. And the lease rental of this prime land at even 5% of its capital value would amount to a substantial 500 crores plus. Now, can you give away this land to a select few of 5,000 members for social bonding, this value at a paltry 1,000 rupees of lease rent? This is the larger question. So both on the grounds of defense needs, mm-hmm. as stated by the government of India in its notice, mm-hmm. and that whether such prime land of such value, whose opportunity cost of this land is 500 crores of lease rental per year, this can be given to a select, you know, list. And there is a huge waiting list of 30 years. Not a single sportsperson has been recruited, which was one of its activities, objectives of promoting sports. Now, which sportsperson has been made a member, a young sportsperson? Can this club lay claim of that they have helped in, you know, achieving for India a single medal at one of the marquee events like the Olympic Games? Now, much smaller pieces of land in the hinterlands of the state I had served for 35 years have been churning out medals for the country. And this particular club sitting over 27.3 acres.
3: You've made your point very strongly. Mr. Dullat, you should respond to this. Mr. Khemka is saying that this land essentially is a classic example. I'm now paraphrasing what Mr. Khemka is saying. Is for the privileged elite. It has been given at throwaway prices. And it hasn't even fulfilled one of its core purposes, which was to promote, according to Mr. Khemka, an Olympian-like sporting culture. Your response that clubs cannot just be about social bonding, and if they are, then they must be paying market rents. They don't get it for free simply because they are of the privileged elite. Your response?
6: Yeah, Rajdeep, I don't think Mr. Khemka knows about the Gymkhana Club. You say he's been a member. I must say he's been a very poor member of the Gymkhana Club.
3: Mr. Garg was the member.
5: Let me correct you. Mr. Garg was the member.
3: Just a minute, Mr. Khemka.
5: I aspired to be a member.
6: Okay.
3: But then maybe
6: Mr. Khemka's grouse is... Then maybe Mr. Khemka's grouse is that he was not a member of the Gymkhana Club.
5: No, I do not have any such grouse, Mr. Dulat. Please don't make it personal. I never aspired to be a member of this elite club. And I have never aspired to any such club of this country.
6: You're talking about an elite.
5: So please don't get personal. Please talk
3: about Mr. Dulat. You made your point. You did not want to... Mr. Dulat, respond to the core issue.
6: Which elite are you talking about?
3: Go ahead. Mr. Dulat, why do you believe that the club should not be taken over by the government?
6: Because this is, you know, it's heartbreaking in the sense that there are people who live there all the time. You know, they are elderly people. I'm getting old myself. I don't use the club every day. But let me give you an example. There is one of our senior colleagues, Mr. O.P. Bhutani. He's 97 now. He still goes to the club twice a week on Wednesdays and Saturdays. And he has nowhere else to go, and there are a lot of others like that. And I'll tell you, when I joined the Gymkhana Club, when I first came to Delhi in March 1969 to join the Intelligence Bureau, our deputy director in charge of administration asked me two things. He said, do you have a place to stay? I said, I'm staying with my parents. He said, no, that's not good enough. You better apply for accommodation. And then he said, you better apply for membership of the Delhi Gymkhana Club. Now, if that is elitist, then I think every government servant who has been a member of the Gymkhana Club, and it has been mostly government officials who have been members of the Gymkhana Club. I as you said, I've been president of that club for 2 years. I knew every member at that point of time, and it was a home away from home for everybody.
3: Yeah, now, but it may be a home away from home. But look at the rents that the club was paying.
6: Let me come to Mr. Khemka's point about producing sports people. Let me remind him. I don't know if he's ever heard of Sumant Mishra. Sumant Mishra was a renowned Indian tennis player who played Davis Cup. For a number of years, and he was a prominent member of the Gymkhana Club. Likewise. Now, there's a lady who is a spouse member because her husband is dead. So Mrs. Sonia Pandey, her husband Prem Pandey was a known tennis player. And he played at the Gymkhana every day.
3: Mr. Dulat, with due regard, a couple of people playing high-level sport, forget the sport bit. Do you believe that a club... which is essentially about, presumably about socializing, recreation, and informal space, let's say for trust building, unwinding from your government jobs in many cases. Do you believe that place should have prime property in the heart of Delhi where it does not pay what any other club would have to pay for a similar privilege?
6: So now, if it's a question of payments, then I think the government has to figure out how much we need to pay or not need to pay. My question, let me reverse that question and ask you, what about people who pay 30 lakhs to get a membership of the Gymkhana Club? Mm-hmm. What about all of us who've been paying so much for membership of the Gymkhana Club? What is going to happen to that? And mind you, I come back to that. Rajdeep, you understand sports better than anybody else. You know, your father was a great Indian test batsman. This Gymkhana is about sports. All of us have been

0: later civil servants, etc. Lots of civil servants live in this area. They need some place for sort of networking, meetings, sports, library, and other things. There is no other club over there. So to my mind, there was a great need, justification for this club. Over the years in this area, lots of security, lots of prime ministerial and other buildings have come up, which might have and has reduced the sort of appropriateness of this club being right there. Mm-hmm. There have also been lots of disputes between the armed forces, civil servants. The club was also mismanaged. But the manner in which the government has taken it over, I think, is more indicative of the hubris than the purpose. It can be, lease can be resumed for public purpose. They have stated only that there is some defense requirement, public needs requirement, without specifying them. I think the right way to proceed is that the civil servants and the defense people need some place for socializing. Maybe this place is not the most appropriate. An alternative need to be found out. And by specifying what exactly the use the government intends to put it to, mm-hmm. I think it can be taken over. But the manner in which it has been done, I think it's
1: so you're saying due process. You're questioning the sudden ad hocism in a way of the takeover. Am I correct?
0: Correct.
1: Almost like a firman.
0: It's indicative of hubris, as I said. I don't understand why suddenly you come out and you cite unspecific defense needs and public goods and just order everyone. Mm-hmm. There are 14,000, 15,000 members. There are thousands of workers who work there. Mm-hmm. These members will go where from 5th June onwards? What would happen to their investments which they have made, the membership rights and all? I think the least the government should have done is to find an alternative place and say that, all right, you shift here, we'll help you. You're taking over the buildings, courts, right, everything without paying anything to them. That has not been built by the government money. That has been built by the members' contribution and all. So take it over, provide an alternative place, support the club. And
1: I take your point, Mr. Gara. I want to take that to you, Mr. Khemka. You know, one of the interesting arguments, Mr. Khemka, which is being made, elitism, Luttian's elite. I mean, these are the same government servants, the generals who work for the government. Is the government of the day saying that those who work for us are part of the privileged elite? They will retain all their ministerial bungalows. They will retain all the perks. They will retain their club with all new facilities at taxpayers' expense. But no, the club in some way is a symbol of an imperial elitism. There's a double standard hypocrisy there as well.
2: No, Rajdeep, let me respond to that. You see, number one wrong does not justify another wrong. And number two, if you see the present Prime Minister Narendra Modi ji, when he ascended to the Delhi Darbar in 2014, he was absolutely pro-people in his approach, and this Luttian's elitism was against his DNA culture. So this must be understood, that this is what essentially our Prime Minister is.
1: And what is Luttian's elite? One elite is being replaced by another. Are you telling me occupying ministerial bungalows are not part of the new elite of this country?
2: Look, listen, Rajdeep. The ostensible purpose of taking over the site is the defense needs. Please see, this site is adjacent to the Prime Minister's residence. And tomorrow, if there is one incident which happens, now which member of the club is going to come forward and take responsibility, own up responsibility, if there is one incident?
1: But no other Prime Minister objected to it for 30 years. How come suddenly the objection?
2: No, that doesn't mean anything. The government of the day, there are new technologies, new drone warfares, the new intelligence AI is coming up. Today, there are new risk threats coming up. And you cannot say that since 30 years, government has not invoked the right under Clause 4 of the agreement. It has no right to do so. And it has done very validly under the defense needs. It has not done under the mismanagement of the club. And regarding Mr. Garg's assertion regarding 2 points, regarding some 600 odd employees who will be laid off, I would suggest that the government

0: should give them a golden handshake, or the members may contribute and give them golden handshake, or re-employ them in some
1: concern. Why not give them alternate? No, why not give the club alternate space?
0: Absolutely, I
1: advocate
0: that.
1: Why not give the club an alternate space? Are you telling me bureaucrats have no right to have any social place of social bonding?
0: Give the club an alternate space, absolutely, seconded. But at the same time, do not close the membership. The membership is closed to 5,000 members. And there is no new entry, so any civil service they should define. The club should define that this category of civil service, once he enters the service, becomes automatic member subject to certain contributions. So this is not a gated club that, look, I'll allow you in and I don't allow you in.
1: Okay,
0: so this cannot be the...
1: Okay, interesting, because a similar thing happened in Bombay where another club, of which I am a member, was its lease was coming to an end. The government intervened. And as part of the deal, ensured that bureaucrats then got membership. So everyone wants at one level to be part of this elite club. But the time, in a way, Mr. Dulat, has come. That some of these privileges cannot be that you create a gated community. You have these a membership that a citizen will only get membership after 20, 25 years, while the sons and daughters of the members will get their membership automatically. All of this has to change also. In some way or the other, it cannot remain the same forever, Mr. Dulat.
2: Nobody gets membership automatically, Rajdeep. If you know the clubs of India, everywhere, children of members do get preference, There is an advantage of being a member's son or a daughter or a child or whatever it is. There is an advantage. But it doesn't mean that automatically they become members.
1: No, but Mr. Khemka is saying you're creating a small gated community. You're creating a small gated community of the privilege. You're not opening it up.
2: Open it to whom? I am in favor of stopping all membership. I agree with Mr. Khemka or whoever it is that there are people who had to wait 30 years to get membership. And it's not very fair. Why do you keep somebody waiting for 30 years? When I was president, I came across a gentleman who was from UP, and he said, I want membership. He was about 60 years old. I said, what do you want to do with membership now? And he showed me photographs when he used to play tennis at the Gymkhana Club. Basically, this has been a club for government servants, whether it's from the defense or the civil servants, And they do get preference.
1: But
2: I would suggest that outside membership should be stopped. That's one way of dealing with it.
1: Well, that but would if, all again create you know, this question that would again the create the impression
2: one,
1: that this is a
2: 1 minute.
1: Okay, I take your point, Mr. Dulat. I want to give a final word to you, Mr. Garg. You've suggested an alternative. Give an alternative accommodation, follow due process. You seem to believe that this entire way in which it is being done is objectionable. It conveys the impression of almost a monarchical diktat. Am I clear? In order to remove the so-called elitist club, you are resorting to a monarchical diktat. That's your problem.
3: See, Rajdeep, for last 4 years, this club is being managed by a government body. So anybody alleging that mismanagement can be a ground or preventing membership, etc., can be a ground for taking over now, the land is barking at the wrong door. You can reform the membership rules. You can reform...
1: According to Mr. Khemka, this is because of defense and security needs. National security defense needs is the reason why the government needs it. It's too close to the Prime Minister's residence.
3: Prime Minister's residence is being shifted somewhere else. It's not going to be this is a temporary residence. And these arguments that you're sitting next door only can become a security risk. And by the way, that has not been specified. What has been specified is the defense infrastructure and public goods. It's not the Prime Minister's residence threat which has been specified. So you have to specify the public. You can't simply use any word to take away these valuable rights.
1: Okay. Mr. Dulat, you just heard also Mr. Khemka saying that this is Luttian's elite. You are part of Luttian's elite, and the Prime Minister has said, I'm going to now cut the Luttian's elite down to size. Your response?
2: Yeah, fair enough. I mean, if he wants to cut it down to size, You can't argue against the Prime Minister or the Government of India. It's all right. But this question about the Prime Minister's security that somebody raised, there have been reviews done by the SPG a number of times. It was done when I was president. And they said there is no threat from the Gymkhana Club to this thing. The only thing they said was that loud music should stop at certain times. That's all.
1: You know,
2: and there was never a question of any threat. They looked at every building. They went up to everything.
1: Okay. A final point, Mr. Khemka. Yeah. You know, it's almost as if the Gymkhana is a soft target. Government servants will ensure their children will get the best admissions into the best school. Nobody there raises charges of elitism. Government servants and those in power and privilege will, as I said, get all the best ministerial bungalows, facilities. Nobody says elitism. Suddenly, Luttian's elite. The Delhi Gymkhana is a soft target. True or not?
0: No, I don't agree that is a soft target. The government has applied its considered mind and said that this is required for defense of the country. And as former civil servants, one must not question the wisdom of the government so lightly, unless there is very strong evidence in one's favor. If there is an incident, there was an attack on the parliament in our own country. There was Pahalgam. So we are living in the hotbed of terrorism in South Asia, where we are bordered by terrorists on both sides of the border. So it is not that, you know, this threat
1: suddenly
0: can be taken too lightly.
1: After 12 years, we have woken up to this
0: but
1: security
0: yes, there
1: threat.
0: Are 2 points
1: the club was being managed by the government for the last 4 years after charges of mismanagement and irregularities. Suddenly we have woken up to the defense threat.
0: No, this is not sudden. So I won't like to question the wisdom of the government unless you have evidence with you that this has been a colorable exercise of power. You must have solid evidence that there is a colorable. So without that, and regarding the two aspects, alternate space for the club, yes, I do support it in person. And the second is regarding the re-employment of the 600 people. Yes, I also support that the interests of the 600 employees must be taken care of by the members. And if the members are unable, then by the government of India.
1: Okay. Yes, Mr. Dulat, you wanted to say something at the end. Very quickly.
2: Rajdeep, one last this thing. Let me ask whoever said that, you know, the staff should be given a golden handshake. I'm all for the staff. You know, I've always supported the staff. But what about the members getting a golden handshake?
1: Let's leave it at that, sir.
0: Now they want a golden handshake.
1: Okay, let's leave it there. Let me leave it there. I've heard three former bureaucrats and civil servants speaking on an issue which goes to the heart of, in a way, elite privilege, some would say. Others would say a crucial part of the history of Delhi and the national capital and important for social bonding. Thank you all very much for joining me on my talking point.
0: Thank you, Rajdeep.
4: Thank you very much to all my guests. Okay, let's take a break. When we return, the unending wait for water. Villagers in Maharashtra still relying on pits that have been dug in dry seasonal streams despite having piped water connections. It's the other story of our times. India is facing the potential of a very dry and long summer. Back in a moment.

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Delhi burning under a brutal heat wave. But in Dakshin Puri, a lower income colony, the bigger crisis is not the heat. It's water. For over a month now, some areas of Dakshin Puri and nearby colonies have been battling an acute water crisis. Women spending hours on fetching water and residents heading to work without bathing. What little water does arrive looks more like sewage, black in colour. With a foul smell so strong, people can barely stand inside their homes. The government had promised tanker supply if needed. But locals say most tankers reaching the area are private. And with Delhi temperatures crossing 45 degrees, demand for water has exploded. In many parts of South Delhi, even drinking water remains out of reach. In Delhi's deadly heat, the fight is no longer just about soaring temperatures, but against thirst itself. With Ashutosh Mishra, Bureau Report, India Today.

0: Welcome back. Let's turn to tonight's Get Real India story, which comes from Maharashtra's Chandrapur district. Three villages facing severe drinking water distress in a season where there is a fear of large parts of this country not getting the kind of rains they need. This summer, many residents are relying on pits dug in dry seasonal streams and filtered through cloth for survival. Take a look at just how pipe water connections are once again largely non-functional. Yet another Get Real India story.
1: Taps without water. Water tanks left unfinished. The result is there for you to see. This is how people of three villages, Heti Nandgaon, Chak Nandgaon and Tole Nandgaon in Maharashtra's Chandrapur district collect drinking water. Women and children dig pits in a dry seasonal nala or stream and filter it using a cloth. What is troubling is that many of these villagers have piped water connections, but supply is erratic. One of the villages has a well, but residents claim the water is not fit for drinking.
2: ग्राम पंचायत वाले को पानी नहीं देता हमको एक खेम पानी नहीं चूहे को पानी भरना पड़ता है शादी के लग्न में टैंकर में पानी आना पड़ता है दूसरे का
1: Villagers claim construction of a water tank was stopped midway. They have approached authorities but have not received any help so far. With Vikas Rajurkar, Bureau Report, India Today.
0: And over the next few days, we'll bring you stories on India's looming water crisis from every corner of this country. Those are the issues that should really matter.

0: Thanks for watching. 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Good night, Shubh Ratri. Jai Hind, Namaskar.
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0: Good evening. You're watching India First. I'm Gaurav Sawant. US President Donald Trump says it should be mandatory for West Asian countries, and he's given the list of the West Asian countries and Turkey and Pakistan to sign the Abraham Accord moving forward. He took to social media platform Truth Social to post, and I quote, "Negotiations with the Islamic Republic of Iran are proceeding nicely. It will be a great deal for all or no deal at all." Back to the battlefront and shooting, but bigger and stronger than ever before. And nobody wants that. Now, President Trump then goes on to say, "During my discussions on Saturday with President Mohammed bin Salman Al Saud of Saudi Arabia, Mohammed bin Zayed Al Nahyan of the United Arab Emirates, Emir Tamim bin Hamad bin Khalifa Al Thani, the Prime Minister Mohammed bin Abdul Rahman bin Jassim bin Jabbar Al Thani, and Minister Ali Al Thawadi of Qatar, Field Marshal Sayyid Asim Munir Ahmad Shah of Pakistan, President Erdogan of Turkey, President Abdel Fattah al-Sisi of Egypt, King Abdullah II of Jordan, and King Hamad bin Isa al-Khalifa of Bahrain, I stated that after all the work done by the United States to try and pull this very complex puzzle together, it should be mandatory that all these countries, at a minimum, simultaneously sign on to the Abraham Accords. Those countries discussed are Saudi Arabia, the United Arab Emirates, incidentally already a member, Qatar, Pakistan, Turkey, Egypt, Jordan, and Bahrain. Bahrain again already a member. It may be possible that one or two have a reason for not doing so, and that will be accepted. But most should be ready, willing, and able to make this settlement with Iran a far more historic event than it would otherwise be. The Abraham Accord have proven to be, for countries involved, UAE, Bahrain, Morocco, Sudan, and Kazakhstan, a financial, economic, and social boom, even during this time of conflict and war, with the current members never even suggesting leaving or taking so much as even a pause. The reason for this is that the Abraham Accord have been great for them and will be even better for everybody and bring true power, strength and peace to the Middle East for the first time in 5,000 years. It will be a document respected like no other has ever been signed anywhere in the world. Its level of importance, prestige will be unparalleled. It should start with immediate signing by Saudi Arabia and Qatar, and everybody else should follow suit. And if they don't, they shouldn't be a part of this deal, and that it shows bad intention. In speaking to numerous of the great leaders mentioned above, they would be honored as soon as a document is signed to have the Islamic Republic of Iran to be a part of the Abraham Accord. Wow. And this is where I'm quoting President Trump again. Now, that would be something special. This will be the most important deal that any of these great, always in conflict countries will ever sign. Nothing in the past or in the future will surpass it. Therefore, I am mandatorily requesting that all countries immediately sign the Abraham Accord, and that if Iran signs the agreement with me as President of the United States of America, it would be an honor to have them also to be a part of this unparalleled world coalition. The Middle East would be united, powerful, and economically strong like perhaps no other area anywhere in the world. By copy of this truth, I'm asking my representatives to begin and successfully complete the process of signing these countries into the already historic Abraham Accord. Thank you for your attention to this matter. Donald J. Trump, President of the United States of America." And this is huge. Now, most of you know, but let me try and get you some details of what is the Abraham Accord. Well, on the 13th of August 2020, the United Arab Emirates and Bahrain and the state of Israel announced the establishment of their relations under the historic Abraham Accord peace agreement with the United States of America. The Abraham Accords were aimed at normalizing relations between Israel and several Arab and Muslim majority countries. The framework marked a major shift in West Asia diplomacy by moving key regional states from non-recognition of Israel towards formal diplomatic, economic, and security cooperation. The first agreements were signed by the UAE and Bahrain in 2020, making them the earliest Arab states in decades to formally establish relations with Israel under this framework. The UAE and Bahrain became the first Arab countries to formally recognize Israel since Jordan in 1994. Following the initial signings, the Morocco joined the normalization process, expanding cooperation with Israel in areas such as trade, aviation, tourism, and security coordination. Sudan then also agreed in principle to participate in the broader normalization framework, although implementation has been more limited compared to the other signatories. Now, in his latest post, US President Donald Trump appears to be significantly expanding the scope of that framework by directly linking it to the ongoing Iran negotiations, including the nuclear negotiations with Iran. Donald Trump has suggested that any agreement with Iran should not be a stand-alone agreement. It should be tied to a broader regional settlement built around the Abraham Accord framework. He's called for countries including Saudi Arabia, Qatar, Pakistan, Turkey, Egypt, Jordan, and others to be a part of this wider framework, positioning them as part of a regional realignment. Donald Trump also warned that any failure in negotiations with Iran could lead to return of conflict, framing the deal as perhaps the last chance to find a diplomatic solution. In a notable shift, he's even suggested Iran could eventually be included in the structure if a nuclear agreement is eventually reached, reaffirming that the accord from exclusion then comes to integration. Overall, the post, now it appears that it appears to be a broader geopolitical vision that America is trying to arrive at. A large-scale restructuring of West Asia's diplomatic order anchored in a US-led normalization. And he also wants countries like Turkey and Pakistan to be part of it. Donald Trump has indicated countries unwilling to join could be seen as acting with bad intention. Now, that in a way would add pressure to align with the proposed framework. In a sense, the Abraham Accords are being repositioned not just as a normalization agreement, but also as a foundation of a wider regional security and political architecture linking Israel, the Arab states, and potentially even Iran, and then countries like Turkey and Pakistan under a wider diplomatic and regional reset. I quickly want to cut across to India Today's Foreign Affairs editor, Geeta Mohan, joining us for more on this huge development. Geeta, the talks anyway, you know, day one we're told that it's just going to happen. It could happen anytime. It's almost done. And next day, even with Iran, the impression is the talks are going nowhere. And suddenly, Donald Trump throws in the Abraham Accords. Are these other countries, have they been sounded out? Are they on board? What are you picking up?
1: Well, whether they're on board or not, we know one thing, Gaurav, is that the announcements first happen on Truth Social, and then they're spoken with the or discussions take place with the concerned countries or departments. In this case, we do not know how many countries have been involved in the decision to announce or to make such an announcement, because this certainly will come as a surprise to many. But like we were discussing earlier in the newsroom, this could very well be a deal breaker for Iran, because normalization of ties with Israel is the last thing that Iran would want tied to the peace deal with the United States of America. So we'll have to wait and see what Iran does when it comes to moving forward on the peace agreement. Are we looking at an imminent war between Iran and US to restart? Big questions. Countries like the Arab states, some of them very uncomfortable after the Gaza war in normalizing ties with Israel, particularly Saudi Arabia, that has fronted all the conversations at the United Nations, Turkey and other countries. But more importantly, what will happen with Pakistan over here? Played mediator, now will be pushed to sign the Abraham Accord with more than 20% Shia population in Pakistan. We'll have to wait and see how, Pakistan is going to react to this news, because this is mandatory for most countries. To some, there might be some leeway. This could spell trouble for the Arab states, and maybe push Iran to a place where they would walk out of the peace agreement or conversations completely.
0: What would that mean, especially at this stage? Because are we then looking at a stage, as President Trump wants, either you have a deal which is good for everyone or no deal at all? So is President Trump coming to that conclusion that Iran will not let America walk out of this looking like a hero in any which way, salvage whatever remains of American prestige in this Iran war? Because the impression that we also get, at least from the Chinese media or a section of the Western media, is that Pakistan's Asim Munir has also briefed President Xi Jinping and said they're very close to a deal.
1: Well, I think my reading, Gaurav, would be that Netanyahu and Israel was very uncomfortable with no desired result being seen when it comes to the war, but an agreement being signed. So this, in a way, I think, is President Trump trying to ensure Israeli interests, Netanyahu's interests, are secure.
0: So he wants Netanyahu's interests to be secured. Saudi Arabia, clearly, I'm sure Saudi Arabia would not want to be seen, especially at this time. Of course, countries like UAE, Bahrain, Morocco, Sudan, Kazakhstan, between 2020 and 2025 at various stages, they've been a part of this framework. But President Trump wants Saudi Arabia and Qatar to take the lead. Would they have been sounded out that this is what he's coming up with? Or is this likely to be, you know, bolt out of the blue even for Saudi Arabia and Qatar? Because many other countries, and especially countries like Pakistan, they'll probably take Saudi Arabia's lead. Whatever Saudi Arabia does, they'll just follow and said, if they are doing it, we are doing it.
1: Well, very important, Gaurav, what is Saudi Arabia really going to do in this case, in this scenario? It's a very pertinent question. It is one that could change the dynamics of West Asia completely. But remember, there is an ongoing tiff between MBZ and MBS, which is Saudi Arabia and the UAE. With the UAE aligning itself with Israel and the UAE being a part of the Abraham Accord, highly unlikely that Saudi Arabia at this point in time, at this juncture, would want to join the Abraham Accord, one. Secondly, when President Trump talks about concessions to some countries because they might need it, he in all probability would be looking at and looking to Saudi Arabia, a very key and important partner, where a lot of money of the Trump family is invested. So a very important country. And over here, I think the only country that might get a say in deciding whether they want to be a part of the Abraham Accord could very well just be Saudi Arabia.
0: Okay. Geeta, you were recently in Iran. You've interviewed Iran's foreign minister in the past. You've interviewed a number of officials. The American reading is Iran does not have an air force. Iran does not have a navy. Iran is no longer a fighting force, or is not a credible fighting force that can challenge America. And that is why America is now wanting to negotiate with them. Iran's impression is just the opposite, isn't it? They think that they've got the world's biggest superpower down on its knees. Now, given the situation, is there hope of compromise? Is there scope of compromise that Iran will get rid of its enriched uranium, 400 kilograms plus, either give it to the United States or to Russia or to China? I mean, let it out of Iran, point one, and point two, open the Strait of Hormuz like America wants without charging $2 million per ship. Apparently, they want to charge some kind of environment cess now.
1: Well, there are a few things over here. Yes, there's a very different perception in Washington and in Tehran when it comes to the war. But it is also true, and it's a fact, that the Iranian regime has not been toppled. The Iranian government and military has not been decimated. You still have top leadership, which are not young kids. We're talking about Vahidi being IRGC chief now, and he is one of the topmost commanders of IRGC. policy and has been for a very long time. So the top generals have not been completely, or the military has not been decimated completely. And that's a fact. What we're looking at, Gaurav, over here is change in tact. Rather than a war being fought through planes, hardware, big missiles, we're looking at Iran looking going into gunboat diplomacy, mosquito fleets, and certainly straining the American military when it comes to the Strait of Hormuz with such tactics. So the rethink happened in Washington rather than in Tehran. And the two sides are now really looking at an out, particularly President Trump. So we'll have to wait and see what is that out really going to be, because this certainly is Israel's language and not particularly Washington, D.C.'s. Also a language where he might want to placate all those Republican senators who were absolutely upset with a peace deal having been announced without any desired result when it comes to the war. So there is a lot of political, domestic political compulsions that I see and I read through the post of President Trump, but also pressure from Netanyahu.
0: Now, President, Prime Minister Netanyahu of Israel would want other countries to be a part of this, because look at the way ties with UAE have brought about a transformation. President Trump refers to it, that countries like the United Arab Emirates, they did not seek even a pause on this deal, the Abraham Accord, even when the conflict was on. But countries like Bahrain, Morocco, Sudan, Kazakhstan, President Trump's impression is whoever signs this, it gains economically, it gains strategically, and that's why he wants others to come on board. Now, Saudi Arabia, you say, may come on board. In case Saudi Arabia does, will others follow suit, especially countries like maybe Turkey, that sees itself as an alternate modern Islamic leader instead of Saudi Arabia? Countries like Pakistan, will Pakistan just be his master's voice, follow whatever Saudi Arabia and the United States tell them to do?
1: Well, differing voices, like you said, differing voices, differing opinions, they all have their pulls and pushes when it comes to factors within domestically, regional, where there'll be a lot of pressure when it comes to the Shia community living in these countries. That's an aspect and that they'll have to factor in should they be looking at the Abraham Accord. So a lot of countries have a lot of Shia population. They weren't very happy with the fact that the Arab world was silent when Israel attacked Iran. And Iran really hit back. So there are a lot of domestic compulsions for all these countries, Gaurav. We'll have to wait and see how that really pans out. And a decision is taken. We, in all probability, will be looking at announcements that would be coming from various countries in the Arab world, including Pakistan, Turkey, Egypt. All these countries will have their own position on whether if today or tomorrow is really the right time to join the Abraham Accord. Maybe somewhere down the line, some countries would in all probability be okay with joining the Abraham Accord. But today might not be that day.
0: Indeed. Geeta, stay with me. What should one make of these Truth Social posts of U.S. President Donald Trump wanting countries like Saudi Arabia, Qatar to take the lead and sign the Abraham Accord, and wanting other countries, other Islamic countries and Arab countries to follow suit? Now, he says it would be great even to have countries like Iran be a part of this, or words to that effect. Now, in a moment from now, we are likely to be joined by Ambassador Meera Shankar, former Indian ambassador to the United States and Germany. Seema Siroy is a senior journalist and columnist who joins us on this show. Rohit Sharma, my colleague, who's just interviewed U.S. Secretary of State Marco Rubio, also joins me on this state. In a moment, we'll also be joined by Daniel Block, senior editor of Foreign Affairs, joining us on this. Seema Sirohi, your reading on all of us actually looking at whether there would be a deal between America and Iran, and suddenly Donald Trump with this Truth Social post on Abraham Accord thrown in. How do you see President Trump's Truth Social post?
2: I think it's made it all much more complicated. There was hope yesterday, but this morning, obviously, some countries are going to not be willing to sign on the dotted line at the direction of President Trump. So it's just going to delay, I think, peacemaking further down the road. So whatever peace deal there was to reopen the Strait of Hormuz might get delayed once again. And it's a very surprising turn of events, perhaps with the intention of, obviously he wants to rope in all the Arab countries into making peace with Israel. That is the larger goal. But you cannot just sort of dictate it and to do it in a short period of time before they have themselves thought about it or, talked about it. So it's all very, he seems to do things on the spur of the moment, but maybe he's worked it out with Israeli leadership that this is how we're going to go about it. It's a bit of a surprise.
0: A surprise or a shock, Daniel Bloch, because everyone was expecting this deal or no deal on the Iran front. President Trump gave that impression it's almost done. Asim Munir seemed to have given that impression it's almost done after his talks with the Iranian leadership and then apparently his briefing to the Chinese leadership. How do you see President Trump suddenly throwing in the Abraham Accord issue, asking virtually all Islamic countries of the region, Turkey and Pakistan, to sign it?
3: I mean, nothing that Trump does at this point really shocks me. And in some ways, this is all kind of vintage Trump, right? Throwing out demands or things that are unrelated to the current discussion at hand that have the potential to derail the current discussions at hand. I mean, that's just vintage Trump, again, bringing in unrelated issues. And I think, too, what we've seen with this war for a while now is we've perpetually been on the cusp of a deal. Trump has always said, we're nearly there, we're nearly done. And that deal, it keeps kind of eluding us. The horizon keeps getting pushed back. So I'm of the mindset that until we hear very clear, specific details from both sides, that there's a deal that's ready and that's been finalized as opposed to what we've heard so far. And that, we actually see people signing the agreement, we can't really trust that this is done.
0: Unless it's signed, don't believe it. Because, Rohit, President Trump gave that impression that it's almost done. And then suddenly he said, either we have this great deal or no deal at all. Your conversations with Secretary of State Marco Rubio, what impressions did you get? Are we close to a deal? And, This talk of Abraham Accord in every country in the region should sign it. Is this throwing a spanner in the works or is there a maha deal, some mega deal that Trump has already thought of?
4: Well, look, I think every day, and every time we are closer to a deal, something goes, on the wrong track. And this, again, introduces a new variable. Now, in this case, when, Secretary spoke to us yesterday and he was like, he was going back to those two sticking points about uranium enrichment, and then not building nuclear weapons. I think that's what he said exactly probably 24 hours ago. Now we have President Donald Trump throwing in a new variable with this, trying to exert pressure on these holdout nations, trying to achieve regional stability through pressuring them. And then trying, one could understand he wants, stability in the region, but then to tying this with the war, with the negotiation, again, then somebody's got to be able to understand what he's thinking. Or maybe, it is one of those things he's trying to promise them to do or over-deliver by. Or maybe he's not successful in getting the deal done. And then he's throwing a new variable to blame it on these countries not signing this Abraham Accord. So we have to wait and watch. But again, as I said, a massive new variable into what could have been a deal. We do not know where it lands now.
0: Okay. Seema Sirohi, is that also your impression that he's thrown in a new variable because the old one is already not happening? Just creates so much chaos. Either something big emerges or it's all gone. Because, the impression is UAE signed the accord in 2020 and several countries did subsequently. Bahrain again in 2020, Morocco in December 2020, Sudan in January 2021. But given the current situation, like you mentioned, post-Gaza operations, when he wants Iran to sign this, clearly he doesn't expect Iran to come on board.
2: Right. So he has, presented a really, really tough goal for the Arab countries and for Iran. It's not going to happen, not at his, at his timetable. So it would have been better, and that's what people were hoping for, that the basic contours of how to reopen the Strait of Hormuz and how to compensate Iran had been finalized, kind of. And they would proceed about the nuclear discussions later on, because it's not something even Trump understands you can do, in a finite amount of time. You need more time, unlike the last time when they just walked out and therefore we have a war. So it's very hard to say what's going on, but clearly he has some very grand idea at the end of this all, that he will have made lasting peace between Israel and its neighbors. But that's not something that happens, on Memorial Day weekend, right? It's going to take months, years of negotiations. So here we are, and I think the Strait of Hormuz remains closed.
0: Yes, it does. The global economy is in tailspin. Iran's already warning America with $6 a barrel oil. And they're saying, unless you walk back, that's exactly what's going to happen. Ambassador Meera Shankar, India's former ambassador to the United States and Germany, now joins me on this broadcast. And Ambassador, welcome. What do you make of President Trump's Truth Social post where he suddenly says, Qatar and Saudi Arabia should take the lead, sign the Abraham Accord. Other countries, including Pakistan and Turkey, should join in, and perhaps one day so should Iran.
5: Well, I think they're really looking at paving the ground for recognition of Israel by all countries in the region. But if they make that a condition for peace with Iran or any deal with Iran, I'm afraid it's going to be quite a while coming, because many of these countries have linked this to a two-state solution and negotiations on Palestine, where the situation continues in Gaza, the situation continues to be quite dire, and also in Lebanon. So this is certainly going to be a while coming. Right now, I think more limited objectives make sense, because the war is imposing, punishment on the entire world. And the sooner it ends, the better. But what we are seeing from President Trump is blow hot, blow cold.
0: Yes.
5: I mean, he announced that they had virtually reached a deal, and Secretary of State Marco Rubio confirmed that we would have some good news on the opening of the Strait of Hormuz in a few days, which President Trump was likely to announce. But then it didn't happen. And you had a call from Netanyahu to President Trump. What was discussed there, we don't know. But Netanyahu said he would reserve the right for Israel to take military action in its own defense. And so it kind of puts a spanner in the works. And he also emphasized, apparently, to President Trump that, a deal without the nuclear issue would not be acceptable to Israel. So
0: and Iran says getting rid of the enriched uranium is unacceptable to them. It's a question of their sovereignty. So are we back to square one? But for a moment, Ambassador, permit me to stay on the Truth Social post of President Trump, because when a post of this significance or this magnitude is put out, would all these countries have been sounded out, Ambassador Meera Shankar, in normal times? Would they have been taken on board before such an announcement being made? Or he's just fired off and now he's going to wait for everyone's reaction?
5: Well, I think he's looking at some kind of grandiose peace arrangement in the region. And, you heard Secretary of State Marco Rubio also say that it, whatever the arrangement or peace framework, it would also deal with the issues which lay at the back of Iran's nuclear ambitions. So an effort to bring a broader peace deal in the region, recognition of Israel, and to end these regional conflicts there. But I think when he broadens the scope of what he wants to achieve without proceeding step by step, I think it can complicate and delay the process. A more limited approach, and in fact, the framework which was being discussed was really pushing the more difficult issues in terms of the nuclear issue and how it would be dealt with to a later date. So
0: after, is the world likely to suffer even more and for a longer period? And let me bring in Daniel Block. Ambassador, do stay with me. Daniel Block, given the state of war between Iran and Israel, is there any way that Iran would even look at the Abraham Accord at this stage? Or is this likely to derail the entire process?
3: You know, I think it's a little bit hard to say right now whether it will derail that process. You know, on the one hand, it could, and other people, and I think I said earlier that it's entirely possible, because he is throwing up a new demand at the same time that he is negotiating or trying to negotiate an end to the war. But on the one hand, that demand doesn't necessarily implicate Iran and the United States and Israel. He's not saying very clearly that, you know, oh, to the Saudis, if you don't join the Abraham Accords, we won't sign a peace deal. Now, maybe he is saying that behind the scenes, or that's the implication, but he hasn't said that directly. I mean, I think what's interesting is he says he wants Iran to join the Abraham Accords. Mm-hmm. And I mean, if that is one of his demands for ending the war, then that's simply never going to happen. And so that will certainly prolong the war. So I think a little bit hard to say. There's reasons to think it could prolong the war. There's reasons to think he might just be shooting something off that's unrelated and that won't necessarily derail whatever other negotiations are going on.
0: Seema Sirohi, are we to understand that this current no war, no peace scenario continues and the world will continue to suffer, the consequences? Fuel prices are going up almost across the world.
2: Absolutely. And, you know, the pressure of the global economy suffering doesn't seem to register with President Trump as much. Maybe the American suffering would register with him faster, sooner, as he goes closer to the midterm elections. But right now, with this new development, it looks like even the basic deal that everybody was hoping for, that's going to go further away from conclusion. So I don't know what the mediation effort has been focused on opening the Strait of Hormuz. So perhaps the Pakistanis, I don't know if they were surprised too by this new twist that all Arab countries must sign, and along with Iran. So I don't know. I think we are going to be in this state of a fragile ceasefire, no real progress, and the strait remains closed for what we can see for right now.
0: Okay. Ambassador Shankar, what about countries like Pakistan and Turkey? Pakistan was trying to negotiate the ceasefire. Pakistan perhaps, and some in Pakistan wanted a Nobel Prize for Asim Munir and Shahbaz Sharif. But now, 20% Shia population in Pakistan, Pakistan under pressure, will it be to sign the Abraham Accord? And will they just follow Saudi Arabia's lead, that in case Saudi Arabia signs, they sign?
5: I think they would be willing to follow Saudi Arabia's lead. But I'm not sure that they would be willing to take the initiative to sign it. You know, they don't recognize Israel, though their relations with Israel have not been bad from time to time. You know, they've had interactions, but they certainly don't have formal recognition. With Turkey, actually, Israel's relationship used to be very close before Erdogan. Yes. And in fact, it was a part of Israeli overall, I think, strategic policy to strengthen relations with Turkey. But they've taken a nosedive after Erdogan has come with his emphasis on, you know, the Muslim identity of Turkey. And now Turkey has been laying claim to some of the old Ottoman lands in, you know, Syria, Lebanon, and other areas, which, you know, would bring it into direct conflict with Israel. And they have also called the Israeli action, I think, genocide. So the Israelis have been very averse to Turkey playing any role in mediation.
6: Negotiation.
5: And they've not been so comfortable with Pakistan either, but they've been willing to live with it.
6: Okay. So, Rohit, what's the wider game plan? Because there's a lot of criticism of the American president across the world. Yes, because of fuel prices, food prices, fertilizer prices, gas prices going through the roof. But even internally in America, and now Iran has warned the U.S., either you negotiate, you know, and accept our terms, or prepare for, petrol fuel costing $6 a gallon. Is that the big fear now in America?
4: That too. I mean, you know, as even some place in California, it's at as high as $8 and $9. And look, you know, from what I have learned, and you know, is the fact that he actually wanted to end this war before July 4th celebration. America is celebrating 250 years of independence. He did not want to get into those celebrations with an impending deal. So, again, you know, he's trying to put as much as pressure. He's tried to put as much as pressure as he could have on Iran. I don't think that was working. And now, as I said, he's introduced a new variable. This is going to hurt him internally in the midterms, although there has been concerns about gerrymandering and whatnot. But people are not really happy, you know, with the war, the way it's going, with the rising costs of food and gas and everything around. He has to find a way, you know, to resolve this for his own personal, you know, domestic politics too.
6: Okay, so let me now shift focus and, for this part, focus on U.S. Secretary of State Marco Rubio's visit to India. Is there an effort at reset? Is that reset going to happen given the way what America talks on Monday is very different from what it talks on Tuesday and what it does on Wednesday? Can India trust the United States, or is that trust factor actually now lost? Now, U.S. Secretary of State Marco Rubio spoke exclusively to India Today's Rohit Sharma. Marco Rubio sent out a very big geopolitical signal in that interview on the India-U.S. trade deal, on the Iran war, and several other developments. Now, the big headline from this interview is America attempting to recalibrate its strategic partnership with India, because this global upheaval has America seen the light of day, but then will that Quad summit actually happen, or will India now hand over the baton to Australia? Marco Rubio repeatedly described India as one of America's most important strategic partners. He signaled Washington, D.C., seeing Delhi as central to its Indo-Pacific vision. Let's listen to Marco Rubio. I'll get you more on that story.
7: You've indicated that Prime Minister Modi would be traveling to the U.S. Yes. This year. We do know for a fact that he might be going at G20. Is that bilateral a different engagement than the G20?
8: Well, we want it to be a separate one. We want it to have a standalone visit. Obviously, we look forward to hosting him in December in Florida,
9: right,
8: for the G20. But we'd like to have a meeting in addition to that. And he indicated he would come. So obviously, we'll work through the details on the proper timing. But, you know, he was there last year. We'd love to see him come back.
7: Any timeline, no timeline? I mean, it could be...
8: Well, we'd like to see it next week, but I don't know. That's probably a little too soon. But as soon as he's ready to come.

0: Shankar, but President Trump was to come to India for the Quad Summit. Are we to understand that President Trump will not be coming to India this year, and America expects Prime Minister Narendra Modi to go once again to the United States of America?
1: Well, it seems to look like that. We don't know for sure, but clearly an invitation to Prime Minister Modi to go again to Washington when President Trump was due to come here, I think, is signaling that he's unlikely to come. I mean, we may still be proved wrong, happily, but as of now, that's how I would read that signal. And yes, Secretary of State Marco Rubio has said all the right things, re-emphasizing the value that the U.S. places on the India-U.S. strategic partnership, not just in the Indo-Pacific, but globally, focusing on how much cooperation there can be between the two countries bilaterally, from energy to trade to defense to critical minerals to emerging technologies. But there are difficulties because though both sides have agreed to intensify trade negotiations to conclude a trade deal early, right now, the whole Trump tariff policy is in the melting pot after the U.S. Supreme Court struck down the tariffs. So there's an interim tariff of 10%. There's also an investigation going on against India and other countries selectively under Special 301 of the U.S. Trade Act, where Trump could theoretically impose higher tariffs if there is a finding of unfair trade. Now, India was willing to accept a framework of relatively high U.S. tariffs of 18% while it opened across a much broader spectrum, its own economy, based on the relative advantage of a marginally lower tariff than other developing countries in Asia who had been given 19% or 20% tariffs, and China, where the tariffs were of the order of 28% to 32%. It's quite complicated. We don't know. There's been so much to-ing and fro-ing on the China tariffs. But this made the 18%, something that India could live with. Now, since we don't know what the relative weight of tariffs of other countries is going to be, it's difficult to say we'll accept this. Because let's say tomorrow, other countries have lower tariffs and we are tied into a higher tariff. It's not a very judicious arrangement for India.
0: Then does it make sense, Seema Sirohi, for Prime Minister Narendra Modi to travel to the United States of America? In good faith, India was amongst the first countries to go in 2025, but the relationship has continuously gone downhill and because of American actions.
2: Gaurav, I couldn't hear anything of what Ambassador Shankar said. So I can just tell you my basic reaction. Marco Rubio's visit is extremely important, I think, because the relationship had gone into the background for a while for a variety of reasons. India had been India rightfully so felt that it had not been treated well by the administration, whether it was the tariffs or whether it was the extreme sort of affection for the Field Marshal of Pakistan, etc. So I think the relationship still, we cannot say that one visit is going to fix the 1 year of difficulties the relationship has faced. But at the same time, both countries, I think, realize that they both fit each other's matrix rather well and both need each other. So they will continue to work with each other. The rhetoric from the Secretary of State was just like the old times, as if nothing wrong had happened over the last 12 months. So that aside, that's just diplomatic.

0: So that's
1: diplomatic
0: diplomatic.
1: level.
0: But has that trust factor gone, Rohit? Does America realize that, the way, President Trump not just spoke about India, reposting stuff which was extremely critical of India, that's unacceptable in India?
2: Well, I think, the fact of the matter is, that was uncalled for. I mean, even some of his cabinet ministers were saying and issuing statements that were really uncalled for. But look, they're trying their best to move forward. The fact that Secretary Rubio is in India in May, such hot weather, it also signifies the fact that they want to, make people forget what had happened, make it about, they want to take the relationship forward. Ambassador Gore has done a tremendous job since he's been appointed in January. We would be probably looking at a trade deal next month. That is what Secretary Rubio told us in the interview. It could also happen next week, is what he said. So I think they definitely realize the importance of India, the institution in Washington, D.C., and in India, obviously want to take it forward. And yes, it was a bad patch, but there are so many things that both the nations want to work on and work together on. So yes, look, in all 20 to 25 years, India and U.S. have built a good relationship. This was a little, blip in the radar, but they want to continue. And I think that is the message Secretary Rubio has brought to India. And I guess, this is what also is probably resonating with the people in the Indian administration.
0: So the Quad foreign ministers would be meeting in India. And will it lead to a Quad summit, Daniel Block, or are we to understand that a Quad summit clearly is not happening during India's watch?
2: Well, when I asked him that question specifically, he said, they are going to have this minister meeting and discuss things so that when the leaders meet, they should have something big to announce. And I asked him, when is that? And he said, it could be this year. He was a little vague for obvious reasons. But I think judging from what he has said about Quad, the importance he has placed on Quad in taking the relationship forward with India, it looks like there are plans to make it happen. Now, if it happens in India or the U.S. or a third country, we do not know. But he is making sure with this four-day visit that Quad is brought back into the conversation. And I think he also understands that it's important for the leaders to meet so that it keeps Quad as one of the most significant aspects of the Indo-U.S. relationship and Indo-Pacific.
0: Okay. Is there some kind of a recalibration that's actually happening in White House, or are the State Department and White House on two different pages? Daniel Block, what's your reading of Secretary of State Marco Rubio's visit to India? Recalibration, reset, and is India to forget all about either calling India a hellhole or worse to that effect, or a dead economy, imposing those 25% punitive tariffs on India? If you're a strategic partner, do you impose punitive tariffs on a strategic partner? And then do you tie up with a state sponsor of radical Islamist terror like Pakistan, the manner in which Donald Trump did? Daniel, can you hear me?
3: Sorry.
0: Okay, I seem to have lost that link with Daniel, but we'll try and reestablish that. Ambassador Shankar, would you want to take that? Would India let it pass because the relationship overall is important? But then, would this relationship move forward when you don't know if you can trust either the president or the establishment, or will you wait out this establishment and then at least ensure that the relationship moves forward since both countries have invested so much in it post-1999?
4: I think that both countries would like to look forward rather than backwards. But I think we also have to look not just at the rhetoric emanating from Washington, which is obviously designed to bring the relationship back on the rails because it had slipped off the rails over the last year, but also whether, and it leads to concrete outcomes because there are still uncertainties. Does the US view India as a country which has to be clipped? Because that's what their Deputy Secretary of State said when he came for the Raisina dialogue. He said, we are not about to make the same mistake that with India that we made with China. Now, India is not China. And secondly, I think there are uncertainties about how the US-China relationship
0: yes,
4: is going to play out. But within these overall uncertainties, I think the effort has been to signal that the U.S. would like to stabilize the relationship and then move forward. So I think that's a message which India would also be willing to take, because there's little point in, you know, engaging in recrimination about the relationship. It doesn't help either side. So I think we have to focus pragmatically on where we can move forward and also hold our ground where differences may be too wide to bridge.
0: And that's a story we'll be tracking very closely. I want to thank all my guests for being a part of this very engaging conversation. I have to slip into a quick break, but on the other side, there's a big story coming up. Trinamool Congress gang leader Akash Singh, he was paraded in his underclothes after detention. And this is part of a series of actions that the Suvendu Adhikari government is carrying out against alleged illegal structures involving TMC leaders, including a notice being sent to Abhishek Banerjee. That story and lots more coming up. Stay with us.

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We're going for a cruise with some easy listening. Feel the wind in your hair and bounce to the beat of the waves with Yacht Rock Classics from artists like Hall & Oates, Steely Dan, Loggins & Messina, and more. 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

0: The Shivendu Adhikari government in Bengal is sending out a very clear message, and actions speak louder than words. There's a video that shows a golden organized crime network in the state of Bengal, and this action is part of a broader crackdown and enforcement action that Shivendu Adhikari as chief minister announced after he was sworn in. So within a month since taking charge, Shivendu Adhikari government has carried out a series of actions against alleged illegal construction mafia. Against illegal construction, several structures apparently part of the Trinamool Congress or linked to Trinamool Congress leaders and associates have been taken down. Earlier today, a TMC councillor, Kanchan Mukherjee's party office, that was taken down by civic authorities over alleged illegal construction. Anupam Mishra, my colleague, joins me with the latest on this big story. Anupam, give us details of action that is being taken. Apparently, Bengal police also went to Abhishek Banerjee's residence and they put a notice at his house about some illegal construction. What more do we know?
1: Well, Gaurav, Bengal is witnessing a lot of new trends like parading criminals in half naked and bulldozer actions. And today, Kolkata police, four officers of Kolkata police have entered inside the residence of TMC National General Secretary Abhishek Banerjee, and they have come out with a monitor in their hand, and they have taken that monitor from the residence of Abhishek Banerjee. And later police told us that these monitors were used to monitor the situation outside the residence of Abhishek Banerjee, especially for security reasons. And since the Z security has been withdrawn from the Abhishek Banerjee, the instruments, the installations have been taken out from the residence of Abhishek Banerjee.
0: Keep tracking that story. I will come back to you. Four more. We are told that the Kolkata Municipal Corporation is conducting large-scale demolition drive. It's targeting unauthorized structures, including those linked allegedly to TMC councillor Fayaz Ahmed Khan and Raju Naskar. Multiple arrests involving TMC leaders and affiliates are taking place. Much more on the story in the days ahead. That is all I have time for you on India First this evening. Shivendu Adhikari promises a Naya Bengal. What will that Naya Bengal be? Reveals the story we'll be tracking very, very closely. That is all I have for you on India First this evening. Many thanks for watching.

0: 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More country roads. Thank God I get to wake and everything else. Hear it all here, commercial-free, on TuneIn. Jam out to your favorite songs with today's hits. TuneIn has got you covered with the top songs of today. 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

Good evening. Hello and welcome. You're with the news today, your primetime destination news, newsmakers, talking points. Monday night, let's tell you what we have on the show tonight. Our big talking point, fuel prices have been hiked again, fourth time in a fortnight. Are there more to come? Among my special guests, Montek Singh Ahluwalia, one of the country's foremost policymakers when it comes to economy, someone who's looked at reforms for decades. Also, the Delhi Gymkhana Club at the heart of a controversy. Is it a national heritage or elitist privilege as the Modi government moves to take it over? Plenty on the show tonight, but first, as always, it's time for the nine headlines at nine. After fuel price hikes for the fourth time in a fortnight, Finance Minister Nirmala Sitharaman now slams the opposition for fear-mongering. Opposition hits back, says the BJP is looting people in installments, has lost control over the economy. Donald Trump gives another twist amidst rising West Asia tension, now wants all Arab nations and Pakistan to sign the Abraham Accord with Israel, adds that Iran will be made a part of the Abraham Accord if they strike a deal with US. The accord recognizes better relations with Israel. Karnataka Game of Thrones could now be hitting its final twist. Chief Minister Siddaramaiah, Deputy Chief Minister D.K. Shivkumar called to Delhi by the Congress High Command. Both leaders will meet Rahul Gandhi and Congress President Kharge tomorrow to decide who will be Chief Minister. Will Siddaramaiah stay on or will Shivkumar take over? AIADMK continues to grapple with internal feud. Three rebel MLAs quit the AIADMK, joined TVK. EPS slams Vijay for introducing horse trading culture in the state. Probe in Twisha Sharma mystery death case urges media to exercise restraint. Mother-in-law gets breather from the Madhya Pradesh High Court, gets time to file reply against the bail plea. Delhi Gymkhana members moved the High Court against the centre's eviction order, alleged bid to seize control of the club. Delhi Gymkhana asked to vacate premises by the 5th of June. Around 300 tourists travelling in cabins stranded mid-air for hours after the Gulmarg gondola cable car system develops tech problems. They are rescued in the end. And actor Ranveer Singh under fire for quitting film Don 3. Cine Association bans the actor, issues non-cooperation directive. Actor says he has consciously chosen to maintain silence. Late actor Dharmendra, the He-Man of Bollywood, posthumously awarded Padma Vibhushan today. His wife Hema Malini gets emotional while receiving the award.

0: But the big story breaking at this moment, a twist in the West Asia peace talks between the United States and Iran. Now Donald Trump has put another condition saying Arab nations must sign the Abraham Accord and also included Pakistan in that. Trump says sign the Abraham Accords after the Iran deal. The Abraham Accords recognize ties with Israel. Iranian negotiators are in Qatar for peace talks that many hope will be concluded this week. But Donald Trump now adding a new twist to the entire drama that's taking place. Rohit Sharma, a Washington correspondent, is in New Delhi. Remember, he interviewed U.S. Secretary of State Marco Rubio yesterday. Rohit, what does this mean? We were told 24 hours ago, in fact, Rubio said it could be a matter of hours that a deal could be signed. Now we are hearing Donald Trump saying sign Abraham Accords. Will this now put more pressure in a way on the Arab countries? How is this going to play out?
1: I think this is very interesting development. In fact, you know, when I spoke to Secretary Rubio yesterday, he said there are only two sticking points. One was uranium enrichment, the other being that Iran should not have nuclear weapons. And if they are able to agree to that, we could, you know, have Strait of Hormuz open, and then we could probably have some kind of a deal with the Iranians. But this is, again, you know, I think this is President Trump or his people around him introducing a new variable at the last minute and trying to, you know, in a way, use the current crisis to do a new realignment in that region, which, again, you know, we do not know how this will go, because the things like such, unless they're discussed prior, you know, they take a lot of time. So, again, a new variable. It could also very well be that Iran is not willing to compromise.
0: Israel putting pressure, Rohit? Putting pressure, wanting something out of this deal?
1: That, Rajdeep, or it could also very well be, look, you know, Iran has not budged at all. So why not introduce a new variable and then, you know, blame that these countries do not want to live in eternal peace, and that's why we do not have an end to this war. So it could be multiple things at this point in time, Rajdeep. But again, this is a new variable. We do not know. I mean, what does it actually mean? Will these countries sign? Is this, you know, another pressure tactic by President Donald Trump? Which he will say if they agree to sign it. I mean, that this is, you know, this is what he promised, that there will be eternal peace in the region. Again, very surprising that it's coming at this hour when we were supposed to hear about the deal, which technically was announced by some parts of the US media over the weekend, Rajdeep.
0: Okay, so there you have it. Rohit Sharma, thanks very much for joining us. Clearly, therefore, the uncertainty persists over whether the United States and Iran will come to a deal. And if the uncertainty persists, it means the Strait of Hormuz still are not open. And if they're not open, fuel prices remain on the edge. In fact, they are on fire yet again. Today, petrol and diesel rates were hiked for the fourth time by the Modi government in just 10 days. As crude prices surge amidst the West Asia crisis, the rupee weakens against the dollar. The opposition is attacking the Modi government over the repeated hikes, while the center insists there is no reason to panic, and these hikes are only because of external factors. Take a look at tonight's top story.

0: Fuel prices hiked to fourth time in 10 days. Oil marketing companies on Monday raised petrol and diesel prices. In Delhi, 1 litre of petrol now costs 102.12 rupees, up 2.61 rupees. In Kolkata, it is up by 2.87 rupees. Mumbai, up by 2.72 rupees. And in Chennai, petrol prices are higher by 2.46 rupees. Diesel prices have moved closer to the 100 mark. In Delhi, it is priced at 95.20, up by 2.71 rupees. Kolkata, 99.82 rupees, higher by 2.80 rupees. Mumbai and Chennai also seeing roughly similar increases. The opposition has hit out at the Narendra Modi government over the frequent price hikes.
1: जब चुनाव चल रहे थे पांच राज्यों में, तब तो सरकार ने इसके भनक लगने नहीं दी. अब चुनाव के परिणाम आने के बाद लगातार डेली कितनी बार तो पेट्रोल डीजल दाम बढ़ गए हैं. एवरी डे रोज बढ़ रहे हैं. आज फिर बढ़ोतरी करी है. तो ये जो जनता पे बोझ डालना था, अगर पहले पता के करते तो क्या दिक्कत आती.
0: Speaking at an event marking the anniversary of the Small Industries Development Bank of India, Finance Minister Nirmala Sitharaman accused skeptics of fear-mongering.
2: Those naysayers who jump into the scenario, as it were, and say, oh my God, you look around yourselves, it's all falling down, it's crumbling, it's going to hit you. India cannot afford fear-mongering. We need to give confidence to the people with our words and with our action.
0: For India, the West Asia crisis has been a double blow. The closure of the Strait of Hormuz has triggered a rise in crude oil prices and has come at a time when the rupee is falling against the dollar. Till the time US and Iran strike a deal, the government will have a tough time managing the imports, which are getting costlier and are burning up countries' foreign exchange reserves. Bureau Report, India Today.
3: And let's go to my first newsmaker today, the former chairperson of the Planning Commission, someone deeply associated with India's economic reforms, Dr. Montek Singh Ahluwalia. I want you to begin by responding on a day when we've seen the fourth fuel price hike in 14 days. There are those who are saying that these fuel hikes are inevitable. That's what the government says. Do you agree that these hikes were inevitable, particularly the slow drip manner in which they are coming at the moment? Every few days, the prices hiked marginally.
4: I think the passing on the price hike was essential. In fact, failing to do so would have given the impression that we don't know how to manage the situation. You know, whether these things are done in a slow manner, or in the past also we've done things gradually. Mm-hmm. So if it's easier to do it in two or three stages, I have no problem with that. I think we need to look further ahead, because actually we don't really know how deep this crisis is going to be. Everybody emphasizes that, you know, there are people who say the Strait of Hormuz might become open in another week. Others say it might take 2 or 3 months. So quite frankly, I think the country should be ready that if the oil prices increase further, mm-hmm. then those increases would also have to be passed on. To some extent, the government can cushion that if it takes the hit on its own revenues. Mm-hmm. But that really worsens its own fiscal deficit, which means it has to do something else to cut other expenditure. Mm-hmm. But this was essential. I mean, there's no way of avoiding it.
3: There was no way of avoiding it, but the fact is that when oil prices were low a few years ago, the benefit was never passed on to the consumer. Instead, the government is the one which made the revenues by raising excise and duty. So do you believe that the government needs to ensure that it can't pass on the burden to the consumer when prices are high, but when the prices are low, the burden is not passed on to the consumer? That's used then for the government to cushion up its revenues.
4: Well, I think that's a very valid point, and that is exactly what happened. Mind you, that's why initially the government took the hit by lowering excise duties on petroleum. I think many years ago, we produced this theorem 20 years ago, that we have dismantled the administered price mechanism. But actually, we never did. It's still effectively a government fixed price. And I think we should make it transparent. People should know what exactly is happening, what is the cost that we have to bear. It is true that the tax burden in India has been higher than in many other countries. But, you know, many people also say that if you want to get away from petroleum to, let's say, electric vehicles, keeping a high price for petroleum products, diesel and petrol, is a good thing. So I think it's a little complicated how you handle it.
3: But whichever way you're saying it, you say you need to be transparent. You cannot claim that you're doing away with the administered price mechanism. Yes. And then seek to control petroleum prices as they are. I want to turn, Dr. Ahluwalia, to what the finance minister says today. She's saying the naysayers, those who are questioning the government, criticizing the government, talking down the economy, are fear-mongering that the economy is in good shape. And those who say that that the economy is doing badly forget that this is because of external factors. How would you respond? Are you a fear-mongerer?
4: No, I'm not a fear-monger, but let's face it. Look, politics is about differing views. So you would expect the opposition, whatever it says, it will be raising the negatives. Mm-hmm. I think it's the responsibility of the government to put across a consistent picture of why it thinks the economy is in good shape. Now, there are some strengths to the economy, but there have also been weaknesses, which we've known for some time. I mean, it's not just the oil price hike. I mean, for example, private investment has been low for several years. Exports have not done well for several years. So I think there are problems in moving towards Viksit Bharat. I think even the government's own position was, it's not as if we are there. Rather, we need to do more reforms. Mm-hmm. I mean, the Prime Minister himself has said, reform, perform, transform. Mm-hmm. So I think that implies the need to spell out, what is our reform agenda? And in my view, internationally, there's a lot of nervousness around the world. I mean, people with money don't quite know where to put it. Mm-hmm. We have to give a very clear message on our major policies. And this is the time to make those messages totally clear. That's what we should do.
3: So what's gone wrong? Well, is it only a problem of messaging, or is there something structurally that has gone wrong? When you say private investment has declined, there have been FII outflows. The rupee, of course, has depreciated substantially. There are pressures both on the current and the capital account deficit. What's gone wrong? Is it messaging, or is there something beyond that? MSMEs are also reportedly struggling.
4: Yeah, I think you need to separate a few of these things out. I mean, number one, there's no question that the oil price increase had to be passed on. Weakening of the rupee was also pretty much unavoidable, because for a long time, we were running a current account deficit, which was easily managed with the capital inflows we had. Those capital inflows dried up over the last 2 years or so. So unless you intend to make up the gap by simply running down reserves, which is not a good idea, you would expect that the current account, that the exchange rate would take a little bit of the hit. I mean, it helps exports in the medium term. I don't think, by the way, allowing the rupee to slip was a wrong decision. I mean, the whole idea that the currency will reflect market conditions implies that when market conditions turn adverse, you will allow the exchange rate to depreciate a bit. And mm-hmm. I think that decision was a good decision. Mm-hmm. But I think we need to do a lot more. I mean, for example, in the last year, we have signed FTAs with, let's say, UK and with the EU. Very good idea. But, you know, the most important area in the world, which accounts for the bulk of world trade expansion, is Asia. And I've been of the view, and many others have also been of the view, that we should signal our determination make the best use possible of international trade by signing up, for example, on the CPTPP, which is the new kind of free trade arrangement which includes most of East Asia. We could have done that with the RCEP, but we decided not to. Whatever the reason, maybe it was because China, our industry is not really ready to take on competition with China. But the CPTPP does not include China. And I think we should do that. I think it's also the case, by the way, that investment, the investment protection side of our overall policy has been made very uncertain. Because we used to have bilateral investment treaties which were wound up, the BITs were wound up in 2015. Mm-hmm. You know, when everything is going well and the economy is booming, people may not mind very much. But, you know, when things become tough, people add up all kinds of things. And the fact that we don't have BITs in place for all the major countries, I mean, we haven't negotiated an investment protection agreement with the UK or with the EU, makes investors wonder, I mean, what is our intention? Mm-hmm. And I think it's also true, by the way, that if you look at the past record of disputes that India has had on investment agreements, it's not a good record. The general impression is that the government simply does not, and I'm not referring to this government, this has been there for a long time, we simply appeal everything up to the furthest, to the highest possible level. That doesn't create confidence amongst investors that if things are problematic, that they will be resolved. And I think we need to put in place an investment protection agreement which matches, let us say, that of the most progressive emerging market economies, maybe 10 of them. And that should be done in a very expert manner. Mm-hmm. And indeed, we should put it out for discussion. I think at the moment, there is some talk mm-hmm. that we are working on a BIT, but we don't know what it is.
3: So in a sense, what you're saying is the seeming crisis that we are in, and I presume you're saying we are in a crisis. You're saying it's not okay. You can't ignore some of the headwinds that we are facing at the moment. Am I correct that these global headwinds are here at the moment? We can't pretend that all is well.
4: Director General of the International Energy Agency has said that the Hormuz crisis is the most serious energy crisis that the world has faced since 1970. So it's very unlike, I mean, we are highly dependent on imported oil. 80% of our oil is imported. So if the world is in an energy crisis relating to the availability of oil, how can we say that we are not part of that crisis? I'm not saying, by the way, that we can't handle it. Mm-hmm. But I think we should recognize this a problem. It's not business as usual. That's why I think if we made that clear, and I think the country should know that keeping oil prices low at this point, petroleum, doesn't make sense. I mean, if there is an increase in global prices, a shortage in supply, that will have to be taken care of. Now, it's not just oil. It also affects fertilizers mm-hmm. because fertilizer prices are going to shoot up. Mm-hmm. It raises, I mean, we are caught in policies that, quite frankly, never made sense for many, many years. I mean, we are currently pricing fertilizers at 10% of the import cost. And as a result, as people like Ashok Gulati and others have said, it all leaks out to Nepal, Bangladesh, what have you. Now, this is not sustainable. But at the same time, it's very difficult mm-hmm. to persuade people about the need for change. So I think we need more transparency and more discussion.
3: So in a sense, Dr. Ahluwalia, what you're saying is that the crisis, if we can call it that, also provides an opportunity for reform. I can take you back to 1991 when you were part of that stellar team, including P.V. Narasimha Rao, Montek Singh, Ahluwalia, Manmohan Singh, others, all of you were together and actually use the balance of payments crisis to push for liberalization. Do you believe this is also an opportunity to relook at subsidies, relook at reform, including, as you just mentioned, fertilizer pricing? All of this is a moment actually to be doing more, not doing less.
4: Yes, absolutely. And what is more, I don't think it can be just done with the ministries doing some work quietly themselves. I think whether it's Niti Aayog or you set up some high-level committee, I think we need to have a much broader discussion of some of these things so that people understand the need for change. Mm-hmm. And I mean, for example, take the ease of doing business. Mm-hmm. I was very pleased with the news report which said that we have set up a committee under Rajiv Gauba, former cabinet secretary, to deal with the problem of quantitative control orders, mm-hmm. Quality control orders, mm-hmm. which are a form of import licensing. Now, they recommended, according to the newspapers, that there were about 600 plus QCOs which should be got rid of. I think about 200 have been got rid of. Personally, I think all of them should have been got rid of. So what I mean is, if you have such a high-level team making a recommendation after much consideration with a lot of people who are otherwise well thought of and linked to industry, and they all say that for ease of doing business, we should get rid of 600 QCOs, mm-hmm. then I cannot see why we've only got rid of 200. I mean, I think all 600 of them should go.
3: So why is that? Is that because the bureaucracy is resistant? Is it because the government, Modi government, is winning every election, so there's an element of complacency, as Dr. Surjit Bhalla seems to believe? Why is it that you believe that the reform process has not pushed ahead much faster?
4: Well, I don't know, and I don't think the time is over. What I mean is that what I hope doesn't happen, we don't make the mistake of thinking that we must wait until the next budget. Mm-hmm. This is very urgent. We should get it done now. You can use the budget to explain why you've done it. Mm-hmm. You know, I think the 1991 budget speech, which is much talked about, the interesting thing about the speech was that all the important things had been done before the budget. The speech actually explained why they were done at great length. And you need to do that. I mean, for example, there's a lot of debate in the newspapers on, you know, whether the exchange rate will hit 100 or not hit 100. I mean, I think these numbers are not very meaningful. It's good that it's been allowed to depreciate. Whether it hits 100 or goes a little above it, I personally don't bother very much. Mm-hmm. In due course, it's when the market says that the rupee is over depreciated, the markets themselves will bring the rupee back. And I think that's the approach we need to adopt.
3: In conclusion, therefore, what do you believe is the strength of this government? They've been in power for 12 years. You've observed them closely. You've seen the reform process of the years. Do you want to compare it to previous governments? What do you think that they've done right and what have they not done right?
4: Comparing over 10, 20 years is a research project. Maybe I should undertake that. It would be quite fun. I think let's be clear. During the term of this government, some important reforms have been implemented. Mm-hmm. I mean, for example, Aadhaar, which was started by the previous government, strengthened by the present government, built up into a pretty major sort of digital infrastructure. That's very good. Similarly, the GST. The government opposed it when the previous government tried to push it. But, I mean, they decided to do it. I think there are questions about whether it's been done as well as it could be. I mean, for example, everybody says that we ought to have one GST rate with a little SIN rate for higher commodities. When are we going to do this? Mm-hmm. I mean, I personally think that you should, rather than rely on this GST council, which just meets and then comes out with something, this is the time for the finance ministry to present its view of what should be the GST reform over the next 3 years and send it to the GST council. Most of the states are controlled by the BJP, so they're in a beautiful position to get it all done. Now, you know, all reforms involve some hard decisions. And if we merely talk about reforms but hold back, that's not going to work. I mean, for example, on privatization, Air India privatization, like, very good move. I mean, took a long time, but it's been done. But there are other privatizations that have been talked about which don't seem to be moving further. You can make a list of things. And I would certainly say that right now, in the short run, good that the oil prices have been raised. Good that the rupee has been allowed to float. We haven't done enough to look at why foreign direct investors seem to be not very happy with us. I think we need to address their concerns. Private investment investment in the private corporate sector is also not doing well. So we need to examine why that is so. Maybe there are some problems. Set up a committee with top private guys who can maybe tell us what needs to be done. I don't think we should be relying on the ministries to do this. And quite frankly, the important thing about the 1991 reform was fresh ideas outside the normal ministerial process, brought in with lots of consultation with others, expert committees, this, that, and the other. And this has become a much more complicated world. I mean, the world is much more complicated than it was in 1991. 1991 was, in a way, a no-brainer.
3: I appreciate, Dr. Ahluwalia, you joining me and speaking so plainly from all the experience that you've had over the years. Thank you very much for joining me here on the show tonight. Thank you.
4: Thank you, Rajneet. Thank you for having me.
3: And as I said, we will continue to focus on the economy in the days ahead. But let's turn to another story that's making the news. The Delhi Gymkhana Club approached the Delhi High Court today, challenging the center's directive, ordering it to vacate its iconic 27.3-acre premises in Luthien's Delhi by June 5th. Some of the country's leading bureaucrats, generals and others are members of the club. The High Court has now agreed to hear the case on the 26th of May. On May 22nd, the Land and Development Office of the government directed the club to hand over possession of its sprawling property at 2 Safdarjung Road, not far away from the Prime Minister's office. According to the centre, the land is, because it's located close to the Prime Minister's residence and other high security establishments, is needed to strengthen defence infrastructure and other critical public security requirements. I want to raise some big questions, though, at the manner in which this has happened. Is the Modi government justified in taking over the Delhi Gymkhana? Is takeover simply a land grab by the government? Are clubs today symbols of elite privilege? Is the Delhi Gymkhana a soft target in a way for the Modi government? Let's go to our talking point. And joining me now on our big talking point today, A.S. Dullath, former RAW chief and importantly also a past president of the Delhi Gymkhana from 2005 to 2007. Subhash Chandra Garg, former finance secretary, was a member of the club for a few years. And Ashok Khemka, former additional chief secretary in the government of Haryana. He has come out strongly against the way the Delhi Gymkhana was functioning. Why do you believe, Ashok Khemka, let's start with you and play devil's advocate. Why do you believe that this is the right decision the government has taken to take over the land of the prestigious Delhi Gymkhana in the heart of the national capital?
5: Rajdeep, I have tweeted this reasoning that why I support government action on this particular issue. This is 27.3 acres of prime land on Safdarjung Road and adjacent to the Prime Minister's office. The land has been taken, the lease has been terminated on the ground of defense needs of the country. Now, as civil servants, we cannot sit over the government judgment whether it is required for defense needs or whether defense needs have primacy or not. Mm-hmm. Otherwise, also on merits, you see, this land of 27.3 acres on Safdarjung Road would be valued at least 10,000 crores. And the lease rental of this prime land at even 5% of its capital value would amount to a substantial 500 crores plus. Now, can you give away this land to a select few of 5,000 members for social bonding, this value at a paltry 1,000 rupees of lease rent? This is the larger question. So both on the grounds of defense needs, mm-hmm. as stated by the government of India in its notice, mm-hmm. and that whether such prime land of such value, whose opportunity cost of this land is 500 crores of lease rental per year, this can be given to a select, you know, list. And there is a huge waiting list of 30 years. Not a single sportsperson has been recruited, which was one of its activities, objectives of promoting sports. Now, which sportsperson has been made a member, a young sportsperson? Can this club lay claim of that they have helped in, you know, achieving for India a single medal at one of the marquee events like the Olympic Games? Now, much smaller pieces of land in the hinterlands of the state I had served for 35 years have been churning out medals for the country. And this particular club sitting over 27.3 acres.
3: You've made your point very strongly. Mr. Dullath, you should respond to this. Mr. Khemka is saying that this land essentially is a classic example. I'm now paraphrasing what Mr. Khemka is saying. It's for the privileged elite. It has been given at throwaway prices. And it hasn't even fulfilled one of its core purposes, which was to promote, according to Mr. Khemka, an Olympian-like sporting culture. Your response, that clubs cannot just be about social bonding, and if they are, then they must be paying market rents. They don't get it for free simply because they are of the privileged elite. Your response?
6: Yeah, Rajdeep, I don't think Mr. Khemka knows about the Gymkhana Club. You say he's been a member. I must say he's been a very poor member of the Gymkhana Club.
3: Mr. Garg was the member.
5: Let me correct you. I am not a member. Mr. Khemka aspired to be a member.
6: Okay.
3: But
6: then
3: go ahead.
6: Then maybe Mr. Khemka's grouse is that he was not a member of the Gymkhana Club.
5: No, I do not have any such grouse, Mr. Dulat. Please don't make it personal. I never aspired to be a member of this elite club. And I have never aspired to any such club of this country.
6: You're talking about an elite.
5: So please don't get personal. Please talk to me, Mr. Dulat.
3: You made your point. You did not want to... Mr. Dulat, respond to the core issue.
6: Which elite are you talking about?
3: Go ahead. Mr. Dulat, why do you believe that the club should not be taken over by the government?
6: Because this is, you know, it's heartbreaking in the sense that there are people who live there all the time. You know, they are elderly people. I'm getting old myself. I don't use the club every day. But let me give you an example. There is one of our senior colleagues, Mr. O.P. Bhutani. He's 97 now. He still goes to the club twice a week on Wednesdays and Saturdays. And he has nowhere else to go, and there are a lot of others like that. And I'll tell you, when I joined the Gymkhana Club, when I first came to Delhi in March 1969 to join the Intelligence Bureau, our deputy director in charge of administration asked me two things. He said, do you have a place to stay? I said, I'm staying with my parents. He said, no, that's not good enough. You better apply for accommodation. And then he said, you better apply for membership of the Delhi Gymkhana Club. Now, if that is elitist, then I think every government servant who has been a member of the Gymkhana Club, and it has been mostly government officials who have been members of the Gymkhana Club. I, as you said, I've been president of that club for 2 years. I knew every member at that point of time, and it was a home away from home for everybody.
3: Yeah, now, but it may be a home away from home. Let me come to Mr.
6: Khemka's point about producing sports people. Let me remind him. I don't know if he has ever heard of Sumant Mishra. Sumant Mishra was a renowned Indian tennis player who played Davis Cup. For a number of years, and he was a prominent member of the Gymkhana Club. Likewise. Now, there's a lady who is a spouse member because her husband is dead. So Mrs. Sonia Pandey, her husband Prem Pandey was a known tennis player. And he played at the Gymkhana every day.
3: With due regard, a couple of people playing high-level sport, forget the sport bit. Do you believe that a club... which is essentially about, presumably about socializing, recreation, and informal space, let's say for trust building, unwinding from your government jobs in many cases. Do you believe that place should have prime property in the heart of Delhi, where it does not pay what any other club would have to pay for a similar privilege?
6: So now, if it's a question of payments, then I think the government has to figure out how much we need to pay or not need to pay. My question, let me reverse that question and ask you, what about people who pay 30 lakhs to get a membership of the Gymkhana Club? Mm-hmm. What about all of us who've been paying so much for membership of the Gymkhana Club? What is going to happen to that? And mind you, I come back to that, Rajdeep, you understand sports better than anybody else. You know, your father was a great Indian test batsman. This Gymkhana is about sports. All of us have been playing games there. I played tennis there. I played squash there. I swam there. Maybe now I can't play tennis. I'm too old, but I still swim there.
3: No, but is it about sport or is it about heritage? Is it about sport or is it about the heritage? Are you trying to fight to preserve a certain heritage? That may be an argument to say I want to preserve it because the members want to play sport. They can play it somewhere else. Why in the heart of the national capital?
6: Yeah, yeah. You can say that about any place or any club then. Then close down all the clubs.
3: Okay. Subhash Garg?
6: Why are you picking on the oldest and one of the best clubs in the country?
3: Okay. Subhash Garg, respond.
6: I don't see the sense in this.
3: Okay, you've heard two contrary views.
6: I'm not saying that the government is entitled to do what it likes, but I don't think this is the best, this thing.
3: Okay. Respond, Subhash Garg.
4: See, Raldeep, I think let's get the facts together. Number one, it was a perpetual lease set up more than 100 years back for the entertainment, socialization of the defense forces, people, later civil servants, etc. Lots of civil servants live in this area. They need some place for sort of networking, meetings, sports, library, and other things. There's no other club over there. So to my mind, there was a great need, justification for this club. Over the years in this area, lots of security, lots of prime ministerial and other buildings have come up, which might have and has reduced the sort of appropriateness of this club being right there. Mm-hmm. There have also been lots of disputes between the armed forces, civil servants. The club was also mismanaged. But the manner in which the government has taken it over, I think is more indicative of the hubris than the purpose. It can be, lease can be resumed for public purpose. They have stated only that there is some defense requirement, public needs requirement without specifying them. I think the right way to proceed is that the civil servants and the defense people need some place for socializing. Maybe this place is not the most appropriate. An alternative need to be found out. And by specifying what exactly the use the government intends to put it to, mm-hmm. I think it can be taken over. But the manner in which it has been done, I think it's
3: so you're saying due process. You're questioning the sudden ad hocism in a way of the takeover. Am I correct?
4: Correct.
3: Almost like a firman.
4: It's indicative of hubris, as I said. I don't.

0: government? Is the government of the day saying that those who work for us are part of the privileged elite? They will retain all their ministerial bungalows. They will retain all the perks. They will retain their club with all new facilities at taxpayers' expense. But no, the club in some ways a symbol of an imperial elitism. There's a double standard hypocrisy there as well.
1: No, Rajdeep, let me respond to that. You see, number one, one wrong does not justify another wrong. And number two, if you see the present Prime Minister Narendra Modi ji, when he ascended to the Delhi Darbar in 2014, he was absolutely pro-people in his approach. And this Lutyens elitism was against his DNA culture. So this must be understood that this is what essentially our Prime Minister is.
0: And what is Lutyens elite? One elite is being replaced by another. Are you telling me those who are occupying ministerial bungalows are not complete. Part of you the new elite of this country?
1: Look, listen, Rajdeep. The ostensible purpose of taking over the site is the defense needs. Please see, this site is adjacent to the Prime Minister's residence. And tomorrow, if there is one incident which happens, now, which member of the club is going to come forward and take responsibility, own up responsibility, if there is one incident?
0: But no other Prime Minister objected to it for 30 years. How come suddenly the objection?
1: No, that doesn't mean anything. The government of the day, there are new technologies, new drone warfares, the new intelligence AI is coming up. Today, there are new risk threats coming up. And you cannot say that since 30 years, government has not invoked the right under Clause 4 of the agreement. It has no right to do so. And it has done very validly under the defense needs. It has not done under the mismanagement of the club. And regarding Mr. Garg's assertion regarding 2 points, regarding some 600 odd employees who will be laid off, I would suggest that the government should give them a golden handshake. Or the members may contribute and give them golden handshake or re-employ them in some
0: way. Why not give the club an alternate space? Are you telling me bureaucrats have no right to have any social place of social bonding?
1: Give the club an alternate space, absolutely, seconded. But at the same time, do not close the membership. The membership is close to 5,000 members. And there is no new entry, so any civil service, they should define. The club should define that this category of civil service, once he enters the service, becomes automatic member subject to certain contributions. Ah. So this is not a gated club that, look, I'll allow you in and I don't allow you in. Okay, so this cannot be the...
0: Okay, interesting, because a similar thing happened in Bombay where another club of which I am a member was, its lease was coming to an end. The government intervened. And as part of the deal, ensured that bureaucrats then got membership. So everyone wants at one level to be part of this elite club. But the time, in a way, Mr. Durlath, has come. That some of these privileges cannot be that you create a gated community. You have these a membership that a citizen will only get membership after 20, 25 years, while the sons and daughters of the members will get their membership automatically. All of this has to change also. In some way or the other, it cannot remain the same forever, Mr. Durlath.
2: Nobody gets membership automatically, Rajdeep. If you know the clubs of India, everywhere, children of members do get preference, you know. There is an advantage of being a member's son or a daughter or a child or whatever it is. There is an advantage. But it doesn't mean that automatically they become members.
0: No, but Mr. Khemka is saying you're creating a small gated community. You're creating a small gated community of the privilege. You're not opening it up.
2: Open it to whom? I am in favor of stopping all membership. You know, I agree with Mr. Khemka or whoever it is that there are people who had to wait 30 years to get membership. And it's not very fair. Why do you keep somebody waiting for 30 years? When I was president, I came across a gentleman who was from UP, and he said, I want membership. He was about 60 years old. I said, what do you want to do with membership now? And he showed me photographs when he used to play tennis at the Gymkhana Club. Basically, this has been a club for government servants, whether it's from the defense or the civil servants, And they do get preference.
0: But you know that...
2: I would suggest that outside membership should be stopped. That's one way of dealing.

0: with it.
1: Well, that would all again create, you know, this question that would again create the impression that this is a...
0: 1 minute.
1: Okay, I take your point, Mr. Dulat. I'm running out of time. I want to give a final word to you, Mr. Garg. You've suggested an alternative. Give an alternative accommodation, follow due process. You seem to believe that this entire way in which it is being done is objectionable. It conveys the impression of almost a monarchical diktat. Am I clear? In order to remove the so-called elitist club, you are resorting to a monarchical diktat. That's your problem.
2: See, Rajdeep, for last 4 years, this club is being managed by a government body. So anybody alleging that mismanagement can be a ground or preventing membership, etc., can be a ground for taking over now, the land is barking at the wrong door. You can reform the membership rules. You can reform...
1: According to Mr. Khemka, this is because of defense and security needs. National security defense needs is the reason why the government needs it. It's too close to the Prime Minister's residence.
2: Prime Minister's residence is being shifted somewhere else. It's not going to be this is a temporary residence. And these arguments that you're sitting next door only can become a security risk. And by the way, that has not been specified. What has been specified is the defense infrastructure and public goods. It's not the Prime Minister's residence threat which has been specified. So you have to specify the public. You can't simply use any word to take away these valuable rights.
1: Okay. Mr. Dulat, you just heard also Mr. Khemka saying that this is Luttian's elite. You are part of Luttian's elite, and the Prime Minister has said, I'm going to now cut the Luttian's elite down to size. Your response?
0: Yeah, fair enough. I mean, if he wants to cut it down to size, you can't argue against the Prime Minister or the government of India. It's all right. But this question about the Prime Minister's security that somebody raised, there have been reviews done by the SPG a number of times. It was done when I was president. And they said there is no threat from the Gymkhana Club to this thing. The only thing they said was that loud music should stop at certain times. That's all.
1: You know,
0: and there was never a question of any threat. They looked at every building. They went up to everything.
1: Okay. A final point, Mr. Khemka. Yeah. It's almost as if the Gymkhana is a soft target. Government servants will ensure their children will get the best admissions into the best school. Nobody there raises charges of elitism. Government servants and those in power and privilege will, as I said, get all the best ministerial bungalows, facilities. Nobody says elitism. Suddenly, Luttian's elite. The Delhi Gymkhana is a soft target. True or not?
3: No, I don't agree that is a soft target. The government has applied its considered mind and said that this is required for defense of the country. And as former civil servants, one must not question the wisdom of the government so lightly, unless there is very strong evidence in one's favor. If there is an incident, there was an attack on the parliament in our own country. There was Pahalgam. So we are living in the hotbed of terrorism in South Asia, where we are bordered by terrorists on both sides of the border. So it is not that, this threat
1: Suddenly, after 12 years, we have woken up to this security threat. The club was being managed by the government for the last 4 years after charges of mismanagement and irregularities. Suddenly, we have woken up to the defense threat.
3: No, this is not sudden. So I won't like to question the wisdom of the government unless you have evidence with you that this has been a colorable exercise of power. You must have solid evidence that there is a colorable exercise. Without that, regarding the two aspects, alternate space for the club, yes, I do support it in person. And the second is regarding the re-employment of the 600 people. Yes, I also support that the interests of the 600 employees must be taken care of by the members. And if the members are unable, then by the government of India.
1: Okay. Yes, Mr. Dulat, you wanted to say something at the end. Very quickly.
0: Rajdeep, one last this thing. Let me ask whoever said that, the staff should be given a golden handshake. I'm all for the staff. I've always supported the staff. But what about the members getting a golden handshake?
1: Let's leave it at that, sir.
3: I think the members had a good time for the past 100 years. Now they want a golden handshake.
1: Okay, let's leave it there. Let me leave it there. I've heard three former bureaucrats and civil servants speaking on an issue which goes to the heart of, in a way, elite privilege, some would say. Others would say a crucial part of the history of Delhi and the national capital, and important for social bonding. Thank you all very much for joining me on my talking point.
3: Thank you, Rasdeep.
4: Thank you very much to all my guests. Okay, let's take a break. When we return, the unending wait for water. Villagers in Maharashtra still relying on pits that have been dug in dry seasonal streams despite having piped water connections. It's the other story of our times. India is facing the potential of a very dry and long summer. Back in a moment.

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Delhi burning under a brutal heatwave. But in Dakshin Puri, a lower-income colony, the bigger crisis is not the heat. It's water. For over a month now, some areas of Dakshin Puri and nearby colonies have been battling an acute water crisis. Women spending hours on fetching water and residents heading to work without bathing. What little water does arrive looks more like sewage, black in colour. With a foul smell so strong, people can barely stand inside their homes. The government had promised tanker supply if needed. But locals say most tankers reaching the area are private. And with Delhi temperatures crossing 45 degrees, demand for water has exploded. In many parts of South Delhi, even drinking water remains out of reach. In Delhi's deadly heat, the fight is no longer just about soaring temperatures, but against thirst itself. With Ashutosh Mishra, Bureau Report, India Today.

0: Welcome back. Let's turn to tonight's Get Real India story, which comes from Maharashtra's Chandrapur district. Three villages facing severe drinking water distress in a season where there is a fear of large parts of this country not getting the kind of rains they need. This summer, many residents are relying on pits dug in dry seasonal streams and filtered through cloth for survival. Take a look at just how pipe water connections are once again largely non-functional. Yet another Get Real India story.
1: Taps without water. Water tanks left unfinished. The result is there for you to see. This is how people of three villages, Heti Nandgaon, Chak Nandgaon and Tole Nandgaon in Maharashtra's Chandrapur district collect drinking water. Women and children dig pits in a dry seasonal nala or stream and filter it using a cloth. What is troubling is that many of these villagers have piped water connections, but supply is erratic. One of the villages has a well, but residents claim the water is not fit for drinking.
2: ग्राम पंचायत वाले को पानी नहीं देता हमको एक खेम पानी नहीं चूहे को पानी भरना पड़ता है शादी के लग्न में टैंकर में पानी आना पड़ता है दूसरे का
1: Villagers claim construction of a water tank was stopped midway. They have approached authorities but have not received any help so far. With Vikas Rajurkar, Bureau Report, India Today.
0: And over the next few days, we'll bring you stories on India's looming water crisis from every corner of this country. Those are the issues that should really matter. Thanks for watching. Stay well, stay safe. Good night, Shubh Ratri. Jai Hind, Namaskar.
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9: The controversial green card system, which allows hereditary membership, election and administration tussles, and allegations of unauthorized construction. Founded in 1913 as the Imperial Delhi Gymkhana Club, this colonial era institution has long been the address of India's power circuits. From bureaucrats to diplomats, generals to politicians, the Gymkhana became more than a club. It became a symbol of status. For decades, getting into Delhi Gymkhana was nearly impossible. But today, the bigger question is, will the club itself survive this battle?
4: With Srishti Ojha in Delhi, Bureau Report, India Today.
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0: Good evening. You're watching India First. I'm Gaurav Sawant. US President Donald Trump says it should be mandatory for West Asian countries, and he's given the list of the West Asian countries and Turkey and Pakistan to sign the Abraham Accord moving forward. He took to social media platform Truth Social to post, and I quote, "Negotiations with the Islamic Republic of Iran are proceeding nicely. It will be a great deal for all or no deal at all." Back to the battlefront and shooting, but bigger and stronger than ever before. And nobody wants that. Now, President Trump then goes on to say, "During my discussions on Saturday with President Mohammed bin Salman Al Saud of Saudi Arabia, Mohammed bin Zayed Al Nahyan of the United Arab Emirates, Emir Tamim bin Hamad bin Khalifa Al Thani, the Prime Minister Mohammed bin Abdul Rahman bin Jassim bin Jabbar Al Thani, and Minister Ali Al Thawadi of Qatar, Field Marshal Sayyid Asim Munir Ahmad Shah of Pakistan, President Erdogan of Turkey, President Abdel Fattah Al Sisi of Egypt, King Abdullah II of Jordan, and King Hamad bin Isa Al Khalifa of Bahrain, I stated that after all the work done by the United States to try and pull this very complex puzzle together, it should be mandatory that all these countries, at a minimum, simultaneously sign on to the Abraham Accords. Those countries discussed are Saudi Arabia, the United Arab Emirates, incidentally already a member, Qatar, Pakistan, Turkey, Egypt, Jordan, and Bahrain. Bahrain again already a member. It may be possible that one or two have a reason for not doing so, and that will be accepted. But most should be ready, willing, and able to make this settlement with Iran a far more historic event than it would otherwise be. The Abraham Accord have proven to be, for countries involved, UAE, Bahrain, Morocco, Sudan, and Kazakhstan, a financial, economic, and social boom, even during this time of conflict and war, with the current members never even suggesting leaving or taking so much as even a pause. The reason for this is that the Abraham Accord have been great for them and will be even better for everybody and bring true power, strength, and peace to the Middle East for the first time in 5,000 years. It will be a document respected like no other has ever been signed anywhere in the world. Its level of importance, prestige will be unparalleled. It should start with immediate signing by Saudi Arabia and Qatar, and everybody else should follow suit. And if they don't, they shouldn't be a part of this deal, and that it shows bad intention. In speaking to numerous of the great leaders mentioned above, they would be honored as soon as a document is signed to have the Islamic Republic of Iran to be a part of the Abraham Accord. Wow. And this is where I'm quoting President Trump again. Now, that would be something special. This will be the most important deal that any of these great, always in conflict countries will ever sign. Nothing in the past or in the future will surpass it. Therefore, I am mandatorily requesting that all countries immediately sign the Abraham Accord, and that if Iran signs the agreement with me as President of the United States of America, it would be an honor to have them also to be a part of this unparalleled world coalition. The Middle East would be united, powerful, and economically strong like perhaps no other area anywhere in the world. By copy of this truth, I'm asking my representatives to begin and successfully complete the process of signing these countries into the already historic Abraham Accord. Thank you for your attention to this matter. Donald J. Trump, President of the United States of America." And this is huge. Now, most of you know, but let me try and get you some details of what is the Abraham Accord. Well, on the 13th of August 2020, the United Arab Emirates and Bahrain and the state of Israel announced the establishment of their relations under the historic Abraham Accord peace agreement with the United States of America. The Abraham Accords were aimed at normalizing relations between Israel and several Arab and Muslim majority countries. The framework marked a major shift in West Asia diplomacy by moving key regional states from non-recognition of Israel towards formal diplomatic, economic, and security cooperation. The first agreements were signed by the UAE and Bahrain in 2020, making them the earliest Arab states in decades to formally establish relations with Israel under this framework. The UAE and Bahrain became the first Arab countries to formally recognize Israel since Jordan in 1994. Following the initial signings, the Morocco joined the normalization process, expanding cooperation with Israel in areas such as trade, aviation, tourism, and security coordination. Sudan then also agreed in principle to participate in the broader normalization framework, although implementation has been more limited compared to the other signatories. Now, in his latest post, US President Donald Trump appears to be significantly expanding the scope of that framework by directly linking it to the ongoing Iran negotiations, including the nuclear negotiations with Iran. Donald Trump has suggested that any agreement with Iran should not be a stand-alone agreement. It should be tied to a broader regional settlement built around the Abraham Accord framework. He's called for countries including Saudi Arabia, Qatar, Pakistan, Turkey, Egypt, Jordan, and others to be a part of this wider framework, positioning them as part of a regional realignment. Donald Trump also warned that any failure in negotiations with Iran could lead to return of conflict, framing the deal as perhaps the last chance to find a diplomatic solution. In a notable shift, he's even suggested Iran could eventually be included in the structure if a nuclear agreement is eventually reached, reaffirming that the accord from exclusion then comes to integration. Overall, the post, now it appears that it appears to be a broader geopolitical vision that America is trying to arrive at. A large-scale restructuring of West Asia's diplomatic order anchored in a US-led normalization. And he also wants countries like Turkey and Pakistan to be part of it. Donald Trump has indicated countries unwilling to join could be seen as acting with bad intention. Now, that in a way would add pressure to align with the proposed framework. In a sense, the Abraham Accords are being repositioned not just as a normalization agreement, but also as a foundation of a wider regional security and political architecture linking Israel, the Arab states, and potentially even Iran, and then countries like Turkey and Pakistan under a wider diplomatic and regional reset. I quickly want to cut across to India Today's Foreign Affairs editor, Geeta Mohan, joining us for more on this huge development. Geeta, the talks anyway, you know, day one we're told that it's just going to happen. It could happen anytime. It's almost done. And next day, even with Iran, the impression is the talks are going nowhere. And suddenly, Donald Trump throws in the Abraham Accords. Are these other countries, have they been sounded out? Are they on board? What are you picking up?
1: Well, whether they're on board or not, we know one thing, Gaurav, is that the announcements first happen on Truth Social, and then they're spoken with the or discussions take place with the concerned countries or departments. In this case, we do not know how many countries have been involved in the decision to announce or to make such an announcement, because this certainly will come as a surprise to many. But like we were discussing earlier in the newsroom, this could very well be a deal breaker for Iran, because normalization of ties with Israel is the last thing that Iran would want tied to the peace deal with the United States of America. So we'll have to wait and see what Iran does when it comes to moving forward on the peace agreement. Are we looking at an imminent war between Iran and US to restart? Big questions. Countries like the Arab states, some of them very uncomfortable after the Gaza war in normalizing ties with Israel, particularly Saudi Arabia, that has fronted all the conversations at the United Nations, Turkey and other countries. But more importantly, what will happen with Pakistan over here? Played mediator, now will be pushed to sign the Abraham Accord with more than 20% Shia population in Pakistan. We'll have to wait and see how, Pakistan is going to react to this news, because this is mandatory for most countries. To some, there might be some leeway. This could spell trouble for the Arab states and maybe push Iran to a place where they would walk out of the peace agreement or conversations completely.
0: What would that mean, especially at this stage? Because are we then looking at a stage, as President Trump warns, either you have a deal which is good for everyone or no deal at all? So is President Trump coming to that conclusion that Iran will not let America walk out of this looking like a hero in any which way, salvage whatever remains of American prestige in this Iran war? Because the impression that we also get, at least from the Chinese media or a section of the Western media, is that Pakistan's Asim Munir has also briefed President Xi Jinping and said they're very close to a deal.
1: Well, I think my reading, Gaurav, would be that Netanyahu and Israel was very uncomfortable with no desired result being seen when it comes to the war, but an agreement being signed. So this, in a way, I think, is President Trump trying to ensure Israeli interests, Netanyahu's interests are secure.
0: So he wants Netanyahu's interests to be secured. Saudi Arabia, clearly, I'm sure Saudi Arabia would not want to be seen, especially at this time. Of course, countries like UAE, Bahrain, Morocco, Sudan, Kazakhstan, between 2020 and 2025 at various stages, they've been a part of this framework. But President Trump wants Saudi Arabia and Qatar to take the lead. Would they have been sounded out that this is what he's coming up with? Or is this likely to be, bolt out of the blue even for Saudi Arabia and Qatar? Because many other countries, and especially countries like Pakistan, they'll probably take Saudi Arabia's lead. Whatever Saudi Arabia does, they'll just follow and said, if they are doing it, we are doing it.
1: Well, very important, Gaurav, what is Saudi Arabia really going to do in this case, in this scenario? It's a very pertinent question. It is one that could change the dynamics of West Asia completely. But remember, there is an ongoing tiff between MBZ and MBS, which is Saudi Arabia and the UAE. With the UAE aligning itself with Israel and the UAE being a part of the Abraham Accord, highly unlikely that Saudi Arabia at this point in time, at this juncture, would want to join the Abraham Accord, one. Secondly, when President Trump talks about concessions to some countries because they might need it, he in all probability would be looking at and looking to Saudi Arabia, a very key and important partner, where a lot of money of the Trump family is invested. So a very important country. And over here, I think the only country that might get a say in deciding whether they want to be a part of the Abraham Accord could very well just be Saudi Arabia.
0: Okay. Geeta, you were recently in Iran. You've interviewed Iran's foreign minister in the past. You've interviewed a number of officials. The American reading is Iran does not have an air force. Iran does not have a navy. Iran is no longer a fighting force, or is not a credible fighting force that can challenge America. And that is why America is now wanting to negotiate with them. Iran's impression is just the opposite, isn't it? They think that they've got the world's biggest superpower down on its knees. Now, given the situation, is there hope of compromise? Is there scope of compromise that Iran will get rid of its enriched uranium, 400 kilograms plus, either give it to the United States or to Russia or to China? I mean, let it out of Iran, point one, and point two, open the Strait of Hormuz like America wants without charging $2 million per ship. Apparently, they want to charge some kind of environment cess now.
1: Well, there are a few things over here. Yes, there's a very different perception in Washington and in Tehran when it comes to the war. But it is also true, and it's a fact, that the Iranian regime has not been toppled. The Iranian government and military has not been decimated. You still have top leadership, which are not young kids. We're talking about Vahidi being IRGC chief now, and he is one of the topmost commanders of IRGC. policy and has been for a very long time. So the top generals have not been completely, or the military has not been decimated completely. And that's a fact. What we're looking at, Gaurav, over here is change in tact. Rather than a war being fought through planes, hardware, big missiles, we're looking at Iran looking going into gunboat diplomacy, mosquito fleets, and certainly straining the American military when it comes to the Strait of Hormuz with such tactics. So the rethink happened in Washington rather than in Tehran. And the two sides are now really looking at an out, particularly President Trump. So we'll have to wait and see what is that out really going to be, because this certainly is Israel's language and not particularly Washington, D.C.'s. Also a language where he might want to placate all those Republican senators who were absolutely upset with a peace deal having been announced without any desired result when it comes to the war. So there is a lot of political, domestic political compulsions that I see and I read through the post of President Trump, but also pressure from Netanyahu.
0: Now, President, Prime Minister Netanyahu of Israel would want other countries to be a part of this, because look at the way ties with UAE have brought about a transformation. President Trump refers to it, that countries like the United Arab Emirates, they did not seek even a pause on this deal, the Abraham Accord, even when the conflict was on. But countries like Bahrain, Morocco, Sudan, Kazakhstan, President Trump's impression is whoever signs this, it gains economically, it gains strategically, and that's why he wants others to come on board. Now, Saudi Arabia, you say, may come on board. In case Saudi Arabia does, will others follow suit, especially countries like maybe Turkey, that sees itself as an alternate modern Islamic leader instead of Saudi Arabia? Countries like Pakistan, will Pakistan just be his master's voice, follow whatever Saudi Arabia and the United States tell them to do?
1: Well, differing voices, like you said, differing voices, differing opinions, they all have their pulls and pushes when it comes to factors within domestically, regional, where there'll be a lot of pressure when it comes to the Shia community living in these countries. That's an aspect and that they'll have to factor in should they be looking at the Abraham Accord. So a lot of countries have a lot of Shia population. They weren't very happy with the fact that the Arab world was silent when Israel attacked Iran. And Iran really hit back. So there are a lot of domestic compulsions for all these countries, Gaurav. We'll have to wait and see how that really pans out. And a decision is taken. We, in all probability, will be looking at announcements that would be coming from various countries in the Arab world, including Pakistan, Turkey, Egypt. All these countries will have their own position on whether if today or tomorrow is really the right time to join the Abraham Accord. Maybe somewhere down the line, some countries would in all probability be okay with joining the Abraham Accord. But today might not be that day.
0: Indeed. Geeta, stay with me. What should one make of these Truth Social posts of U.S. President Donald Trump wanting countries like Saudi Arabia, Qatar to take the lead and sign the Abraham Accord, and wanting other countries, other Islamic countries and Arab countries to follow suit? Now, he says it would be great even to have countries like Iran be a part of this, or words to that effect. Now, in a moment from now, we are likely to be joined by Ambassador Meera Shankar, former Indian ambassador to the United States and Germany. Seema Siroi is a senior journalist and columnist who joins us on this show. Rohit Sharma, my colleague, who's just interviewed U.S. Secretary of State Marco Rubio, also joins me on this state. In a moment, we'll also be joined by Daniel Block, senior editor of Foreign Affairs, joining us on this. Seema Sirohi, your reading on all of us actually looking at whether there would be a deal between America and Iran, and suddenly Donald Trump with this Truth Social post on Abraham Accord thrown in. How do you see President Trump's Truth Social post?
2: I think it's made it all much more complicated. There was hope yesterday, but this morning, obviously, some countries are going to not be willing to sign on the dotted line at the direction of President Trump. So it's just going to delay, I think, peacemaking further down the road. So whatever peace deal there was to reopen the Strait of Hormuz, might get delayed once again. And it's a very surprising turn of events, perhaps with the intention of, obviously, he wants to rope in all the Arab countries into making peace with Israel. That is the larger goal. But you cannot just sort of dictate it and to do it in a short period of time before they have themselves thought about it or talked about it. So it's all very, he seems to do things on the spur of the moment, but maybe he's worked it out with Israeli leadership that this is how we're going to go about it. It's a bit of a surprise, I
0: A
2: would say.
0: surprise or a shock, Daniel Block, because everyone was expecting this deal or no deal on the Iran front. President Trump gave that impression it's almost done. Asim Munir seemed to have given that impression it's almost done after his talks with the Iranian leadership and then apparently his briefing to the Chinese leadership. How do you see President Trump suddenly throwing in the Abraham Accord issue, asking virtually all Islamic countries of the region, Turkey and Pakistan, to sign it?
3: I mean, nothing that Trump does at this point really shocks me. And in some ways, this is all kind of vintage Trump, right? Throwing out demands or things that are unrelated to the current discussion at hand that have the potential to derail the current discussions at hand. I mean, that's just vintage Trump, again, bringing in unrelated issues. And I think, too, what we've seen with this war for a while now is we've perpetually been on the cusp of a deal. Trump has
0: Yes.
3: always said, we're nearly there, we're nearly done. And that deal, it keeps kind of eluding us. The horizon keeps getting pushed back. So I'm of the mindset that until we hear very clear, specific details from both sides that there's a deal that's ready and that's been finalized, as opposed to what we've heard so far, and that, we actually see people signing the agreement, we can't really trust that this is done.
0: Unless it's signed, don't believe it. Because Rohit, President Trump gave that impression that it's almost done, and then suddenly he said either we have this great deal or no deal at all. Your conversations with Secretary of State Marco Rubio, what impressions did you get? Are we close to a deal? And this talk of Abraham Accord in every country in the region should sign it. Is this throwing a spanner in the works, or is there a maha deal, some mega deal that Trump has already thought of?
4: Well, look, I think every day, I mean, and every time that we are closer to a deal, something goes, on the wrong track. And this, again, or probably I should say, introduces a new variable. Now, in this case, when, Secretary spoke to us yesterday, and he was like, he was going back to those two sticking points about uranium enrichment and then not building nuclear weapons. I think that's what he said exactly, probably 24 hours ago. Now we have President Donald Trump throwing in a new variable with this. Trying to exert pressure on these holdout nations, trying to achieve regional stability through pressuring them. And then trying, I mean, one could understand he wants, stability in the region, but then to tying this with the war, with the negotiation, again, then somebody's got to be able to understand what he's thinking. Or maybe, it is one of those things he's trying to promise them to do or over-deliver by, or maybe he's not successful in getting the deal done, and then he's throwing a new variable to blame it on these countries not signing this Abraham Accord. So we have to wait and watch. But again, as I said, a massive new variable into what could have been a deal. We do not know where it lands now.
0: Okay. Seema Sirohi, is that also your impression that he's thrown in a new variable because the old one is already not happening? Just creates so much chaos. Either something big emerges or it's all gone. Because, the impression is UAE signed the accord in 2020, and several countries did subsequently. Bahrain again in 2020, Morocco in December 2020, Sudan in January 2021. But given the current situation, like you mentioned, post-Gaza operations, when he wants Iran to sign this, clearly he doesn't expect Iran to come on board.
2: Right. So he has, presented a really, really tough goal for the Arab countries and for Iran. It's not going to happen, not at his, at his timetable. So it would have been better, and that's what people were hoping for, that the basic contours of how to reopen the Strait of Hormuz and how to compensate Iran had been finalized, kind of. And they would proceed about the nuclear discussions later on, because it's not something even Trump understands you can do, in a finite amount of time. You need more time, unlike the last time when they just walked out and therefore we have a war. So it's very hard to say what's going on, but clearly he has some very grand idea at the end of this all, that he will have made lasting peace between Israel and its neighbors. But that's not something that happens, on Memorial Day weekend, right? It's going to take months, years of negotiations. So here we are, and I think the Strait of Hormuz remains closed.
0: Yes, it does. The global economy is in tailspin. Iran's already warning America with $6 a barrel oil. And they're saying, unless you walk back, that's exactly what's going to happen. Ambassador Meera Shankar, India's former ambassador to the United States and Germany, now joins me on this broadcast. And Ambassador, welcome. What do you make of President Trump's Truth Social post where he suddenly says, Qatar and Saudi Arabia should take the lead, sign the Abraham Accord. Other countries, including Pakistan and Turkey, should join in, and perhaps one day so should Iran.
5: Well, I think they're really looking at paving the ground for recognition of Israel by all countries in the region. But if they make that a condition for peace with Iran or any deal with Iran, I'm afraid it's going to be quite a while coming. Because many of these countries have linked this to a two-state solution and negotiations on Palestine, where the situation continues in Gaza, the situation continues to be quite dire, and also in Lebanon. So this is certainly going to be a while coming. Right now, I think more limited objectives make sense, because the war is imposing, punishment on the entire world. And the sooner it ends, the better. But what we are seeing from President Trump is blow hot, blow cold.
0: Yes.
5: I mean, he announced that they had virtually reached a deal, and Secretary of State Marco Rubio confirmed that we would have some good news on the opening of the Strait of Hormuz in a few days, which President Trump was likely to announce. But then it didn't happen, and you had a call from Netanyahu to President Trump. What was discussed there, we don't know, but Netanyahu said he would reserve the right for Israel to take military action in its own defense. And so, it kind of puts a spanner in the works. And he also emphasized, apparently, to President Trump that, a deal without the nuclear issue would not be acceptable to Israel. So
0: and Iran says getting rid of the enriched uranium is unacceptable to them. It's a question of their sovereignty. So are we back to square one? But for a moment, Ambassador, permit me to stay on the Truth Social post of President Trump, because when a post of this significance or this magnitude is put out, would all these countries have been sounded out, Ambassador Meera Shankar, in normal times? Would they have been taken on board before such an announcement being made? Or he's just fired off and now he's going to wait for everyone's reaction?
5: Well, I think he's looking at some kind of grandiose peace arrangement in the region. And, you heard Secretary of State Marco Rubio also say that it, whatever the arrangement or peace framework, it would also deal with the issues which lay at the back of Iran's nuclear ambitions. So an effort to bring a broader peace deal in the region, recognition of Israel, and to end these regional conflicts there. But I think when he broadens the scope of what he wants to achieve without proceeding step by step, I think it can complicate and delay the process. A more limited approach, and in fact, the framework which was being discussed was really pushing the more difficult issues in terms of the nuclear issue and how it would be dealt with to a later date. So
0: is the world likely to suffer even more and for a longer period? And let me bring in Daniel Block. Ambassador, do stay with me. Daniel Block, given the state of war between Iran and Israel, is there any way that Iran would even look at the Abraham Accord at this stage? Or is this likely to derail the entire process?
3: You know, I think it's a little bit hard to say right now whether it will derail that process. You know, on the one hand, it could, and other people, and I think I said earlier that it's entirely possible, because he is throwing up a new demand at the same time that he is negotiating or trying to negotiate an end to the war. But on the one hand, that demand doesn't necessarily implicate Iran and the United States and Israel. He's not saying very clearly that, you know, oh, to the Saudis, if you don't join the Abraham Accords, we won't sign a peace deal. Now, maybe he is saying that behind the scenes, or that's the implication, but he hasn't said that directly. I mean, I think what's interesting is he says he wants Iran to join the Abraham Accords. Mm-hmm. And I mean, if that is one of his demands for ending the war, then that's simply never going to happen. And so that will certainly prolong the war. So I think a little bit hard to say. There's reasons to think it could prolong the war. There's reasons to think he might just be shooting something off that's unrelated, and that won't necessarily derail whatever.
0: Current no war, no peace scenario almost across the world.
2: Absolutely. And, you know, the pressure of the global economy suffering doesn't seem to register with President Trump as much. Maybe the American suffering would register with him faster, sooner, as he goes closer to the midterm elections. But right now, with this new development, it looks like even the basic deal that everybody was hoping for, that's going to go further away from conclusion. So I don't know what the mediation effort has been focused on opening the Strait of Hormuz. So perhaps the Pakistanis, I don't know if they were surprised too by this new twist that all Arab countries must sign, and along with Iran. So I don't know. I think we are going to be in this state of a fragile ceasefire, no real progress, and the strait remains closed for what we can see for right now.
0: Okay. Ambassador Shankar, what about countries like Pakistan and Turkey? Pakistan was trying to negotiate the ceasefire. Pakistan perhaps, and some in Pakistan wanted a Nobel Prize for Asim Munir and Shahbaz Sharif. But now, 20% Shia population in Pakistan. Pakistan under pressure, will it be to sign the Abraham Accord? And will they just follow Saudi Arabia's lead, that in case Saudi Arabia signs, they sign?
5: I think they would be willing to follow Saudi Arabia's lead. But I'm not sure that they would be willing to take the initiative to sign it. You know, they don't recognize Israel, though their relations with Israel have not been bad from time to time. You know, they've had interactions, but they certainly don't have formal recognition. With Turkey, actually, Israel's relationship used to be very close before Erdogan. Yes. And in fact, it was a part of Israeli overall, I think, strategic policy to strengthen relations with Turkey. But they've taken a nosedive after Erdogan has come with his emphasis on, you know, the Muslim identity of Turkey. And now Turkey has been laying claim to some of the old Ottoman lands in, you know, Syria, Lebanon, and other areas, which, you know, would bring it into direct conflict with Israel. And they have also called the Israeli action, I think, genocide. So the Israelis have been very averse to Turkey playing any role in mediation. And they've not been so comfortable with Pakistan either, but they've been willing to live with it.
6: Okay. So, Rohit, what's the wider game plan? Because there's a lot of criticism of the American president across the world. Yes, because of fuel prices, food prices, fertilizer prices, gas prices going through the roof. But even internally in America, and now Iran has warned the U.S., either you negotiate, you know, and accept our terms, or prepare for, petrol fuel costing $6 a gallon. Is that the big fear now in America?
4: That too. I mean, you know, even some place in California, it's at as high as $8 and $9. And look, you know, from what I have learned, and you know, is the fact that he actually wanted to end this war before July 4th celebration. America is celebrating 250 years of independence. He did not want to get into those celebrations with an impending deal. So, again, you know, he's trying to put as much as pressure. He's tried to put as much as pressure as he could have on Iran. I don't think that was working. And now, as I said, he's introduced a new variable. This is going to hurt him internally in the midterms, although there has been concerns about gerrymandering and whatnot. But people are not really happy, you know, with the war, the way it's going, with the rising costs of food and gas and everything around. He has to find a way, you know, to resolve this for his own personal, you know, domestic politics too.
6: Okay, so let me now shift focus and for this part, focus on U.S. Secretary of State Marco Rubio's visit to India. Is there an effort at reset? Is that reset going to happen given the way what America talks on Monday is very different from what it talks on Tuesday and what it does on Wednesday? Can India trust the United States or is that trust factor actually now lost? Now, U.S. Secretary of State Marco Rubio spoke exclusively to India Today's Rohit Sharma. Marco Rubio sent out a very big geopolitical signal in that interview on the India-U.S. trade deal, on the Iran war, and several other developments. Now, the big headline from this interview is America attempting to recalibrate its strategic partnership with India, because this global upheaval has America seen the light of day, but then will that Quad summit actually happen or will India now hand over the baton to Australia? Marco Rubio repeatedly described India as one of America's most important strategic partners. He signaled Washington, D.C., seeing Delhi as central to its Indo-Pacific vision. Let's listen to Marco Rubio. I'll get you more on that story.
7: You've indicated that Prime Minister Modi would be traveling to the U.S. Yes. This year. We do know for a fact that he might be going at G20. Is that bilateral a different engagement than the G20?
8: Well, we want it to be a separate one. We want it to have a standalone visit. Obviously, we look forward to hosting him in December in Florida for the G20. But we'd like to have a meeting in addition to that. And he indicated he would come. So obviously, we'll work through the details on the proper timing. But, you know, he was there last year. We'd love to see him come back.
7: Any timeline, no timeline? I mean, it could be...
8: Well, we'd like to see it next week, but I don't know. That's probably a little too soon. But as soon as he's ready to come, you know, he's a busy guy as well. I mean, he's got a big country to run, and he's also just came back from an extensive foreign trip. And but, you know, we'll work out the details of when. But when is not as important as, you know, as soon as possible. But whatever fits in within his schedule, we'll accommodate it. And so we're excited about that.
6: Whatever fits into his schedule, we'll accommodate. Sweet words, Ambassador Meera Shankar. But President Trump was to come to India for the Quad summit. Are we to understand that President Trump will not be coming to India this year? And America expects Prime Minister Narendra Modi to go once again to the United States of America?
5: Well, it seems to look like that. We don't know for sure. but clearly an invitation to Prime Minister Modi to go again to Washington when President Trump was due to come here, I think is signaling that he's unlikely to come. I mean, we may still be proved wrong happily, but as of now, that's how I would read that signal. And yes, Secretary of

0: tariffs of 18%, while it opened across a much broader spectrum, its own economy, based on the relative advantage of a marginally lower tariff than other developing countries in Asia, who had been given 19% or 20% tariffs, and China, where the tariffs were of the order of 28% to 32%. It's quite complicated. We don't know. There's been so much toing and froing on the China tariffs. But this made the 18%, you know, something that India could live with. Now, since we don't know what the relative weight of tariffs of other countries is going to be, it's difficult to say we'll accept this. Because let's say tomorrow, other countries have lower tariffs and we are tied into a higher tariff. It's not a very judicious arrangement for India.
1: Then does it make sense, Seema Sirohi, for Prime Minister Narendra Modi to travel to the United States of America? In good faith, India was amongst the first countries to go in 2025, but the relationship has continuously gone downhill and because of American actions.
2: Gaurav, I couldn't hear anything of what Ambassador Shankar said. So I can just tell you my basic reaction. Marco Rubio's visit is extremely important, I think, because the relationship had gone into the background for a while for a variety of reasons. India had been India rightfully so felt that it had not been treated well by the administration, whether it was the tariffs or whether it was the extreme sort of affection for the Field Marshal of Pakistan, etc. So I think the relationship still, we cannot say that one visit is going to fix the 1 year of difficulties the relationship has faced. But at the same time, both countries, I think, realize that they both fit each other's matrix rather well and both need each other. So they will continue to work with each other. The rhetoric from the Secretary of State was just like the old times, you know, as if nothing wrong had happened over the last 12 months. So that aside, that's just diplomatic.
1: So that's diplomatic. But has that trust factor gone, Rohit? Does America realize that, the way, President Trump not just spoke about India, reposting stuff which was extremely critical of India, that's unacceptable in India?
3: Well, I think, the fact of the matter is, that was uncalled for. I mean, even some of his cabinet ministers were saying and issuing statements that were really uncalled for. But look, they're trying their best to move forward. The fact that Secretary Rubio is in India in May, such hot weather, it also signifies the fact that they want to be, make people forget what had happened, make it about, they want to take the relationship forward. Ambassador Gore has done a tremendous job since he's been appointed in January. We would be probably looking at a trade deal next month. That is what Secretary Rubio told us in the interview. It could also happen next week, is what he said. So I think they definitely realize the importance of India, the institution in Washington, D.C., and in India, obviously want to take it forward. And yes, it was a bad patch, but there are so many things that both the nations want to work on and work together on. So yes, I mean, look, in all 20 to 25 years, India and U.S. have built a good relationship. This was a little, blip in the radar, but they want to continue. And I think that is the message Secretary Rubio has brought to India. And I guess, this is what also is probably resonating with the people in the Indian administration.
1: So the Quad foreign ministers would be meeting in India. And will it lead to a Quad summit, Daniel Block, or are we to understand that a Quad summit clearly is not happening during India's watch?
3: Well, when I asked him that question specifically, he said, they are going to have this minister meeting and discuss things so that when the leaders meet, they should have something big to announce. And I asked him, when is that? And he said, it could be this year. A little vague for obvious

0: reasons, but I think judging from what he has said about Quad, you know, the importance he has placed on Quad in taking the relationship forward with India, it looks like there are plans to make it happen. Now, when it, if it happens in India or the US or a third country, we do not know, but he is making sure with this four-day visit that Quad is brought back into the conversation. And I think he also understands that it's important for the leaders to meet so that it keeps Quad as a, one of the most significant aspects of the Indo-US relationship and Indo-Pacific.
1: Okay. Is there some kind of a recalibration that's actually happening in White House or at the State Department and White House on two different pages? Daniel Block, what's your reading of Secretary of State Marco Rubio's visit to India? Recalibration, reset, and is India to forget all about either calling India a hellhole or worse to that effect or a dead economy or imposing those 25% punitive tariffs on India? If you're a strategic partner, do you impose punitive tariffs on a strategic partner? And then do you tie up with a state sponsor of radical Islamist terror like Pakistan, the manner in which Donald Trump did? Daniel, can you hear me?
2: Sorry.
1: Okay, I seem to have lost that link with Daniel, but we'll try and reestablish that. Ambassador Shankar, would you want to take that? Would India let it pass because the relationship overall is important? But then, would this relationship move forward when you don't know if you can trust either the president or the establishment, or will you wait out this establishment and then at least ensure that the relationship moves forward since both countries have invested so much in it post-1999?
3: I think that both countries would like to look forward rather than backwards. But I think we also have to look not just at the rhetoric emanating from Washington, which is obviously designed to bring the relationship back on the rails because it had slipped off the rails over the last year, but also whether, and you know, it leads to concrete outcomes because there are still uncertainties.
1: Okay.
3: Does the US view India as a country which has to be clipped? Because that's what their Deputy Secretary of State said when he came for the Raisina dialogue. He said, we are not about to make the same mistake that with India that we made with China. Now, India is not China. And secondly, I think there are uncertainties about how the US-China relationship is going to play out. But within these overall uncertainties, I think the effort has been to signal that the US would like to stabilize the relationship and then move forward. So I think that's a message which India would also be willing to take, because there's little point in, you know, engaging in recrimination
1: about
3: the relationship. It doesn't help either side. So I think we have to focus pragmatically on where we can move forward and also hold our ground where differences maybe too wide to bridge.
1: And that's a story we'll be tracking very closely. I want to thank all my guests for being a part of this very engaging conversation. I have to slip into a quick break, but on the other side, there's a big story coming up. Trinamool Congress gang leader Akash Singh, he was paraded in his underclothes after detention. And this is part of a series of actions that the Suvendu Adhikari government is carrying out against alleged illegal structures involving TMC leaders, including a notice being sent to Abhishek Banerjee. That story and lots more coming up. Stay with us.

0: Need a good laugh? 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

0: The Shivendu Adhikari government in Bengal is sending out a very clear message, and actions speak louder than words. There's a video that shows a Trinamool Congress leader, now being described as a gang leader, Akash Singh, being paraded in his underclothes after detention. And these images have gone viral across Bengal. Now, the alleged leader, gang leader of the Trinamool Congress, is accused in multiple extortion cases and in a case of firing at the police in North Howrah. But now things have changed. Investigators say they've also found him to allegedly be involved in organized crime network in the state of Bengal. And this action is part of a broader crackdown and enforcement action that Shivendu Adhikari, as Chief Minister, announced after he was sworn in. So within a month since taking charge, Shivendu Adhikari government has carried out a series of actions against alleged illegal construction mafia. Against illegal construction, several structures, apparently part of the Trinamool Congress or linked to Trinamool Congress leaders and associates, have been taken down. Earlier today, a TMC councillor, Kanchan Mukherjee's party office, that was taken down by civic authorities over alleged illegal construction. Anupam Mishra, my colleague, joins me with the latest on this big story. Anupam, give us details of action that is being taken. Apparently, Bengal police also went to Abhishek Banerjee's residence and they put a notice at his house about some illegal construction. What more do we know?
1: Well, Gaurav, Bengal is witnessing a lot of new trends, like parading criminals in half-naked and bulldozer actions. And today, Kolkata police, four officers of Kolkata police have entered inside the residence of TMC National General Secretary Abhishek Banerjee, and they have come out with a monitor in their hand, and they have taken that monitor from the residence of Abhishek Banerjee. And later police told us that these monitors were used to monitor the situation outside the residence of Abhishek Banerjee, especially for security reasons. And since the Z security has been withdrawn from the Abhishek Banerjee, the instruments, the installations have been taken out from the residence of Abhishek Banerjee.
0: Keep tracking that story. I will come back to you. Four more. We are told that the Kolkata Municipal Corporation is conducting large-scale demolition drive. It's targeting unauthorized structures, including those linked allegedly to TMC councillor Fayaz Ahmed Khan and Raju Naskar. Multiple arrests involving TMC leaders and affiliates are taking place. Much more on the story in the days ahead. That is all I have time for you on India First this evening. Shivendu Adhikari promises a Naya Bengal. What will that Naya Bengal be? The story we'll be tracking very, very closely. That is all I have for you on India First this evening. Many thanks for watching.

0: 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A brief look at all the special functions and things you might not know we have.
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Good evening. Hello and welcome. You're with the news today. Your primetime destination news, newsmakers, talking points. Monday night, let's tell you what we have on the show tonight. Our big talking point, fuel prices have been hiked again, fourth time in a fortnight. Are there more to come? Among my special guests, Montek Singh Ahluwalia, one of the country's foremost policymakers when it comes to economy, someone who's looked at reforms for decades. Also, the Delhi Gymkhana Club at the heart of a controversy. Is it a national heritage or elitist privilege as the Modi government moves to take it over? Plenty on the show tonight, but first, as always, it's time for the nine headlines at nine. After fuel price hikes for the fourth time in a fortnight, Finance Minister Nirmala Sitharaman now slams the opposition for fear-mongering. Opposition hits back, says the BJP is looting people in installments, has lost control over the economy. Donald Trump gives another twist amidst rising West Asia tension, now wants all Arab nations and Pakistan to sign the Abraham Accord with Israel, adds that Iran will be made a part of the Abraham Accord if they strike a deal with US. The accord recognizes better relations with Israel. Karnataka Game of Thrones could now be hitting its final twist. Chief Minister Siddaramaiah, Deputy Chief Minister D.K. Shivkumar, called to Delhi by the Congress High Command. Both leaders will meet Rahul Gandhi and Congress President Kharge tomorrow to decide who will be Chief Minister. Will Siddaramaiah stay on or will Shivkumar take over? AIADMK continues to grapple with internal feud. Three rebel MLAs quit the AIADMK, joined TVK. EPS slams Vijay for introducing horse trading culture in the state. Probe in Twisha Sharma mystery death case urges media to exercise restraint. Mother-in-law gets breather from the Madhya Pradesh High Court, gets time to file reply against the bail plea. Delhi Gymkhana members moved the High Court against the centre's eviction order, alleged bid to seize control of the club. Delhi Gymkhana asked to vacate premises by the 5th of June. Around 300 tourists travelling in cabins stranded mid-air for hours after the Gulmarg gondola cable car system develops tech problems. They are rescued in the end. An actor, Ranveer Singh, under fire for quitting film Don 3. Cine Association bans the actor, issues non-cooperation directive. Actor says he has consciously chosen to maintain silence. Late actor Dharmendra, the He-Man of Bollywood, posthumously awarded Padma Vibhushan today. His wife Hema Malini gets emotional while receiving the award.

0: But the big story breaking at this moment, a twist in the West Asia peace talks between the United States and Iran. Now Donald Trump has put another condition saying Arab nations must sign the Abraham Accord and also included Pakistan in that. Trump says sign the Abraham Accords after the Iran deal. The Abraham Accords recognize ties with Israel. Iranian negotiators are in Qatar for peace talks that many hope will be concluded this week. But Donald Trump now adding a new twist to the entire drama that's taking place. Rohit Sharma, a Washington correspondent, is in New Delhi. Remember, he interviewed U.S. Secretary of State Marco Rubio yesterday. Rohit, what does this mean? We were told 24 hours ago, in fact, Rubio said it could be a matter of hours that a deal could be signed. Now we are hearing Donald Trump saying sign Abraham Accords. Will this now put more pressure in a way on the Arab countries? How is this going to play out?
1: I think this is very interesting development. In fact, you know, when I spoke to Secretary Rubio yesterday, he said there are only two sticking points. One was uranium enrichment, the other being that Iran should not have nuclear weapons. And if they are able to agree to that, we could, you know, have Strait of Hormuz open, and then we could probably have some kind of a deal with the Iranians. But this is, again, you know, I think this is President Trump or his people around him introducing a new variable at the last minute and trying to, you know, in a way, use the current crisis to do a new realignment in that region, which, again, you know, we do not know how this will go, because the things like such, unless they're discussed before, prior, you know, they take a lot of time. So, again, a new variable. It could also very well be that Iran is not willing to compromise.
0: Israel putting pressure, Rohit? Putting pressure, wanting something out of this deal?
1: That, Rajdeep, or it could also very well be, look, you know, Iran has not budged at all. So why not introduce a new variable and then, you know, blame that these countries do not want to live in eternal peace, and that's why we do not have an end to this war. So it could be multiple things at this point in time, Rajdeep. But again, this is a new variable. We do not know. I mean, what does it actually mean? Will these countries sign? Is this, you know, another pressure tactic by President Donald Trump? Which he will say if they agree to sign it. I mean, that this is, you know, this is what he promised, that there will be eternal peace in the region. Again, very surprising that it's coming at this hour when we were supposed to hear about the deal, which technically was announced by some parts of the U.S. media over the weekend. Rajdeep.
0: Okay, so there you have it. Rohit Sharma, thanks very much for joining us. Clearly, therefore, the uncertainty persists over whether the United States and Iran will come to a deal. And if the uncertainty persists, it means the Strait of Hormuz still are not open. And if they're not open, fuel prices remain on the edge. In fact, they are on fire yet again. Today, petrol and diesel rates were hiked for the fourth time by the Modi government in just 10 days. As crude prices surge amidst the West Asia crisis, the rupee weakens against the dollar. The opposition is attacking the Modi government over the repeated hikes, while the center insists there is no reason to panic, and these hikes are only because of external factors. Take a look at tonight's top story.

0: Fuel prices hiked to fourth time in 10 days. Oil marketing companies on Monday raised petrol and diesel prices. In Delhi, 1 litre of petrol now costs 102.12 rupees, up 2.61 rupees. In Kolkata, it is up by 2.87 rupees. Mumbai, up by 2.72 rupees. And in Chennai, petrol prices are higher by 2.46 rupees. Diesel prices have moved closer to the 100 mark. In Delhi, it is priced at 95.20, up by 2.71 rupees. Kolkata, 99.82 rupees, higher by 2.80 rupees. Mumbai and Chennai also seeing roughly similar increases. The opposition has hit out at the Narendra Modi government over the frequent price hikes.
1: जब चुनाव चल रहे थे पांच राज्यों में तब तो सरकार ने इसके भनक लगने नहीं दी. अब चुनाव के परिणाम आने के बाद लगातार डेली कितनी बार तो पेट्रोल डीजल दाम बढ़ गए हैं. एवरी डे रोज बढ़ रहे हैं. आज फिर बढ़ोतरी करी है. तो ये जो जनता पे बोझ डालना था अगर पहले पता के करते तो क्या दिक्कत आती.
0: Speaking at an event marking the anniversary of the Small Industries Development Bank of India, Finance Minister Nirmala Sitharaman accused skeptics of fear-mongering.
2: Those naysayers who jump into the scenario, as it were, and say, oh my God, you look around yourselves, it's all falling down, it's crumbling, it's going to hit you. India cannot afford fear-mongering. We need to give confidence to the people with our words and with our action.
0: For India, the West Asia crisis has been a double blow. The closure of the Strait of Hormuz has triggered a rise in crude oil prices and has come at a time when the rupee is falling against the dollar. Till the time US and Iran strike a deal, the government will have a tough time managing the imports which are getting costlier and are burning up countries' foreign exchange reserves. Bureau Report, India Today.
3: And let's go to my first newsmaker today, the former chairperson of the Planning Commission, someone deeply associated with India's economic reforms, Dr. Montek Singh Ahluwalia. I want you to begin by responding on a day when we've seen the fourth fuel price hike in 14 days. There are those who are saying that these fuel hikes are inevitable. That's what the government says. Do you agree that these hikes were inevitable, particularly the slow drip manner in which they are coming at the moment? Every few days, the prices hiked marginally.
4: I think the passing on the price hike was essential. In fact, failing to do so would have given the impression that we don't know how to manage the situation. You know, whether these things are done in a slow manner, or in the past also we've done things gradually. Mm-hmm. So if it's easier to do it in two or three stages, I have no problem with that. I think we need to look further ahead because actually we don't really know how deep this crisis is going to be. Everybody emphasizes that, you know, there are people who say the Strait of Hormuz might become open in another week. Others, it might take 2 or 3 months. So quite frankly, I think the country should be ready that if the price increase, oil prices increase further, mm-hmm. then those increases would also have to be passed on. To some extent, the government can cushion that if it takes the hit on its own revenues. Mm-hmm. But that only worsens its own fiscal deficit, which means it has to do something else to cut other expenditure. Mm-hmm. But this was essential. I mean, there's no way of avoiding it.
3: There was no way of avoiding it, but the fact is that when oil prices were low a few years ago, the benefit was never passed on to the consumer. Instead, the government is the one which made the revenues by raising excise and duties. So do you believe that the government needs to ensure that it can't pass on the burden to the consumer when prices are high, but when the prices are low, the burden is not passed on to the consumer? That's used then for the government to cushion up its revenues.
4: Well, I think that's a very valid point, and that is exactly what happened. Mind you, that's why initially the government took the hit by lowering excise duties on petroleum. I think many years ago, we produced this theorem 20 years ago, that we have dismantled the administered price mechanism. But actually, we never did. It's still effectively a government fixed price. And I think we should make it transparent. People should know what exactly is happening. What is the cost that we have to bear? It is true that the tax burden in India has been higher than in many other countries. But, you know, many people also say that if you want to get away from petroleum to, let's say, electric vehicles, keeping a high price for petroleum products, diesel and petrol, is a good thing. So I think it's a little complicated how you handle it.
3: But whichever way you're saying it, you say you need to be transparent. You cannot claim that you're doing away with the administered price mechanism. Yes. And then seek to control petroleum prices as they are. I want to turn, Dr. Ahluwalia, to what the finance minister says today. She's saying the naysayers, those who are questioning the government, criticizing the government, talking down the economy, are fear-mongering that the economy is in good shape, and those who say that that the economy is doing badly forget that this is because of external factors. How would you respond? Are you a fear-mongerer?
4: No, I'm not a fear-monger, but let's face it. Look, politics is about differing views. So you would expect the opposition, whatever it says, it will be raising the negatives. I think it's the responsibility of the government to put across a consistent picture of why it thinks the economy is in good shape. Now, there are some strengths to the economy, but there have also been weaknesses, which we've known for some time. I mean, it's not just the oil price hike. I mean, for example, private investment has been low for several years. Exports have not done well for several years. So I think there are problems in moving towards Viksit Bharat. I think even the government's own position was, it's not as if we are there. Rather, we need to do more reforms. Mm-hmm. I mean, the prime minister himself has said, reform, perform, transform. Mm-hmm. So I think that implies the need to spell out, what is our reform agenda? And in my view, internationally, there's a lot of nervousness around the world. I mean, people with money don't quite know where to put it. Mm-hmm. We have to give a very clear message on our major policies. And this is the time to make those messages totally clear. That's what we should do.
3: So what's gone wrong? Well, is it only a problem of messaging, or is there something structurally that has gone wrong? When you say private investment has declined, there have been FII outflows. The rupee, of course, has depreciated substantially. There are pressures both on the current and the capital account deficit. What's gone wrong? Is it messaging, or is there something beyond that? MSMEs are also reportedly struggling.
4: Yeah, I think you need to separate a few of these things out. I mean, number one, there's no question that the oil price increase had to be passed on. Weakening of the rupee was also pretty much unavoidable, because for a long time, we were running a current account deficit, which was easily managed with the capital inflows we had. Those capital inflows dried up over the last 2 years or so. So unless you intend to make up the gap by simply running down reserves, which is not a good idea, you would expect that the current account, that the exchange rate would take a little bit of the hit. I mean, it helps exports in the medium term. I don't think, by the way, allowing the rupee to slip was a wrong decision. I mean, the whole idea that the currency will reflect market conditions implies that when market conditions turn adverse, you will allow the exchange rate to depreciate a bit. Mm-hmm. And I think that decision was a good decision. Mm-hmm. But I think we need to do a lot more. I mean, for example, in the last year, we have signed FTAs with, let's say, UK and with the EU. Very good idea. But, you know, the most important area in the world, which accounts for the bulk of world trade expansion, is Asia. And I've been of the view, and many others have also been of the view, that we should signal our determination to make the best use possible of international trade by signing up, for example, on the CPTPP, which is the new kind of free trade arrangement which includes most of East Asia. We could have done that with the RCEP, but we decided not to, whatever the reason. Maybe it was because China, our industry, is not really ready to take on competition with China. But the CPTPP does not include China. And I think we should do that. I think it's also the case, by the way, that the investment protection side of our overall policy has been made very uncertain. Because we used to have bilateral investment treaties which were wound up, the BITs were wound up in 2015. Mm-hmm. You know, when everything is going well and the economy is booming, people may not mind very much. But, you know, when things become tough, people add up all kinds of things. And the fact that we don't have BITs in place for all the major countries, I mean, we haven't negotiated an investment protection agreement with the UK or with the EU, makes investors wonder, I mean, what is our intention? Mm-hmm. And I think it's also true, by the way, that if you look at the past record of disputes that India has had on investment agreements, it's not a good record. The general impression is that the government simply does not, and I'm not referring to this government, this has been there for a long time, we simply appeal everything up to the furthest, to the highest possible level. That doesn't create confidence amongst investors that if things are problematic, that they will be resolved. And I think we need to put in place an investment protection agreement which matches, let us say, that of the most progressive emerging market economies, maybe 10 of them. And that should be done in a very expert manner. Mm-hmm. But indeed, we should put it out for discussion. I think at the moment, there is some talk mm-hmm. that we are working on a BIT, but we don't know what it is.
3: So in a sense, what you're saying is the seeming crisis that we are in, and I presume you're saying we are in a crisis. You're saying it's not okay. You can't ignore some of the headwinds that we are facing at the moment. Am I correct that these global headwinds are here at the moment? We can't pretend that all is well.
4: Director General of the International Energy Agency has said that the Hormuz crisis is the most serious energy crisis that the world has faced since 1970. So it's very unlike, I mean, we are highly dependent on imported oil. 80% of our oil is imported. So if the world is in an energy crisis relating to the availability of oil, how can we say that we are not part of that crisis? I'm not saying, by the way, that we can't handle it. Mm-hmm. But I think we should recognize this a problem. It's not business as usual. That's why I think if we made that clear, and I think the country should know that keeping oil prices low at this point, petroleum, doesn't make sense. I mean, if there is an increase in global prices, a shortage in supply, that will have to be taken care of. Now, it's not just oil. It also affects fertilizers mm-hmm. because fertilizer prices are going to shoot up. Mm-hmm. It raises, I mean, we are caught in policies that, quite frankly, never made sense for many, many years. I mean, we are currently pricing fertilizers at 10% of the import cost. And as a result, as people like Ashok Gulati and others have said, it all leaks out to Nepal, Bangladesh, what have you. Now, this is not sustainable. But at the same time, it's very difficult mm-hmm. to persuade people about the need for change. So I think we need more transparency and more discussion.
3: In a sense, Dr. Ahluwalia, what you're saying is that the crisis, if we can call it that, also provides an opportunity for reform. I can take you back to 1991 when you were part of that stellar team, including P.V. Narasimha Rao, Montek Singh, Ahluwalia, Manmohan Singh, others, all of you were together and actually use the balance of payments crisis to push for liberalization. Do you believe this is also an opportunity to relook at subsidies, relook at reform, including, as you just mentioned, fertilizer pricing? All of this is a moment actually to be doing more, not doing less.
4: Yes, absolutely. And what is more, I don't think it can be just done with the ministries doing some work quietly themselves. I think whether it's Niti Aayog or you set up some high-level committee, I think we need to have a much broader discussion of some of these things so that people understand the need for change. Mm-hmm. And I mean, for example, take the ease of doing business. Mm-hmm. I was very pleased with the news report, which said that we have set up a committee under Rajiv Gauba, former cabinet secretary, to deal with the problem of quantitative control orders, mm-hmm. Quality control orders, mm-hmm. which are a form of import licensing. Now, they recommended, according to the newspapers, that there were about 600 plus QCOs which should be got rid of. I think about 200 have been got rid of. Personally, I think all of them should have been got rid of. So what I mean is, if you have such a high-level team making a recommendation after much consideration with a lot of people who are otherwise well thought of and linked to industry, and they all say that for ease of doing business, we should get rid of 600 QCOs, mm-hmm. then I cannot see why we've only got rid of 200. I mean, I think all 600 of them should go.
3: No, so why is that? Is that because the bureaucracy is resistant? Is it because the government, Modi government, is winning every election, so there's an element of complacency, as Dr. Surjit Bhalla seems to believe? Why is it that you believe that the reform process has not pushed ahead much faster?
4: Well, I don't know, and I don't think the time is over. What I mean is that what I hope doesn't happen, we don't make the mistake of thinking that we must wait until the next budget. Mm-hmm. This is very urgent. We should get it done now. You can use the budget to explain why you've done it. Mm-hmm. You know, I think the 1991 budget speech, which is much talked about, the interesting thing about the speech was that all the important things had been done before the budget. The speech actually explained why they were done at great length. And you need to do that. I mean, for example, there's a lot of debate in the newspapers on, you know, whether the exchange rate will hit 100 or not hit 100. I mean, I think these numbers are not very meaningful. It's good that it's been allowed to depreciate. Whether it hits 100 or goes a little above it, I personally don't bother very much. Mm-hmm. In due course, it's when the market sells that the rupee is over depreciated, the markets themselves will bring the rupee back. And I think that's the approach we need to adopt.
3: In conclusion, therefore, what do you believe is the strength of this government? They've been in power for 12 years. You've observed them closely. You've seen the reform process of the years. Do you want to compare it to previous governments? What do you think that they've done right and what have they not done right?
4: I think a lot. I mean, I don't want to comparing over 10, 20 years is a research project. Maybe I should undertake that. It'll be quite fun. But, you know, I think let's be clear. During the term of this government, some important reforms have been implemented. Mm-hmm. I mean, for example, Aadhaar, which was started by the previous government, strengthened by the present government, built up into a pretty major mm-hmm. Sort of digital infrastructure. That's very good. Similarly, the GST. The government opposed it when the previous government tried to push it. But, I mean, they decided to do it. I think there are questions about whether it's been done as well as it could be. I mean, for example, everybody says that we ought to have one GST rate with a little SIN rate for higher commodities. When are we going to do this? Mm-hmm. I mean, I personally think that you should, rather than rely on this GST council, which just meets and then comes out with something, this is the time for the finance ministry to present its view of what should be the GST reform over the next 3 years and send it to the GST Council. Most of the states are controlled by the BJP. So they're in a beautiful position to get it all done. Now, you know, all reforms involve some hard decisions. And if we merely talk about reforms but hold back, that's not going to work. I mean, for example, on privatization, Air India privatization, like, very good move. I mean, there'd been took a long time, but it's been done. But there are other privatizations that have been talked about which don't seem to be moving further. You can make a list of things. And I would certainly say that right now, in the short run, good that the oil prices have been raised, good that the rupee has been allowed to float. We haven't done enough to look at why foreign direct investors seem to be not very happy with us. I think we need to address their concerns. Private investment investment in the private corporate sector is also not doing well. So we need to examine why that is so. Maybe there are some problems. Set up a committee with top private guys who can maybe tell us what needs to be done. I don't think we should be relying on the ministries to do this. And quite frankly, the important thing about the 1991 reform was fresh ideas outside the normal ministerial process, brought in with lots of consultation with others, expert committees, this, that, and the other. And this has become a much more complicated world. I mean, the world is much more complicated than it was in 1991. 1991 was, in a way, a no-brainer.
3: I appreciate, Dr. Ahluwalia, you joining me and speaking so plainly from all the experience that you've had over the years. Thank you very much for joining me here on the show tonight. Thank you.
4: Thank you, Rajneet. Thank you for having me.
3: And as I said, we will continue to focus on the economy in the days ahead. But let's turn to another story that's making the news. The Delhi Gymkhana Club approached the Delhi High Court today, challenging the center's directive, ordering it to vacate its iconic 27.3-acre premises in Luthien's Delhi by June 5th. Some of the country's leading bureaucrats, generals and others are members of the club. The High Court has now agreed to hear the case on the 26th of May. On May 22nd, the Land and Development Office of the government directed the club to hand over possession of its sprawling property at 2 Safdarjung Road, not far away from the Prime Minister's office. According to the centre, the land is, because it's located close to the Prime Minister's residence and other high security establishments, is needed to strengthen defence infrastructure and other critical public security requirements. I want to raise some big questions, though, at the manner in which this has happened. Is the Modi government justified in taking over the Delhi Gymkhana? Is takeover simply a land grab by the government? Are clubs today symbols of elite privilege? Is the Delhi Gymkhana a soft target in a way for the Modi government? Let's go to our talking point. And joining me now on our big talking point today, A.S. Dullath, former RAW chief and importantly also a past president of the Delhi Gymkhana from 2005 to 2007. Subhash Chandra Garg, former finance secretary, was a member of the club for a few years. And Ashok Khemka, former additional chief secretary in the government of Haryana. He has come out strongly against the way the Delhi Gymkhana was functioning. Why do you believe, Ashok Khemka, let's start with you and play devil's advocate. Why do you believe that this is the right decision the government has taken to take over the land of the prestigious Delhi Gymkhana in the heart of the national capital?
5: Rajdeep, I have tweeted this reasoning that why I support government action on this particular issue. This is 27.3 acres of prime land on Safdarjung Road and adjacent to the Prime Minister's office. The land has been taken, the lease has been terminated on the ground of defense needs of the country. Now, as civil servants, we cannot sit over the government judgment whether it is required for defense needs or whether defense needs have primacy or not. Mm-hmm. Otherwise, also on merits, you see, this land of 27.3 acres on Safdarjung Road would be valued at least 10,000 crores. And the lease rental of this prime land at even 5% of its capital value would amount to a substantial 500 crores plus. Now, can you give away this land to a select few of 5,000 members for social bonding, this value at a paltry 1,000 rupees of lease rent? This is the larger question. So both on the grounds of defense needs, mm-hmm. as stated by the government of India in its notice, mm-hmm. and that whether such prime land of such value, whose opportunity cost of this land is 500 crores of lease rental per year, this can be given to a select, you know, list. And there is a huge waiting list of 30 years. Not a single sportsperson has been recruited, which was one of its activities, objectives of promoting sports. Now, which sportsperson has been made a member, a young sportsperson? Can this club lay claim of that they have helped in, you know, achieving for India a single medal at one of the marquee events like the Olympic Games? Now, much smaller pieces of land in the hinterlands of the state I had served for 35 years have been churning out medals for the country. And this particular club sitting over 27.3 acres.
3: You've made your point very strongly. Mr. Dullath, you should respond to this. Mr. Khemka is saying that this land essentially is a classic example. I'm now paraphrasing what Mr. Khemka is saying. It's for the privileged elite. It has been given at throwaway prices. And it hasn't even fulfilled one of its core purposes, which was to promote, according to Mr. Khemka, an Olympian-like sporting culture. Your response that clubs cannot just be about social bonding, and if they are, then they must be paying market rents. They don't get it for free simply because they are of the privileged elite. Your response.
6: Yeah, Rajdeep, I don't think Mr. Khemka knows about the Gymkhana Club. You say he's been a member. I must say he's been a very poor member of the Gymkhana Club.
3: Mr. Garg was the member.
5: Let me correct you.
3: Mr. Garg was the member.
6: Okay.
3: But
6: then maybe Mr. Khemka's grouse is... Then maybe Mr. Khemka's grouse is that he was not a member of the Gymkhana Club.
5: No, I do not have any such grouse, Mr. Dulat. Please don't make it personal. I never aspired to be a member of this elite club. And I have never aspired to any such club of this country.
6: You're talking about an elite.
5: So please don't get personal. Please talk to
3: Mr. Dulat. You made your point. You did not want to... Mr. Dulat, respond to the core issue.
6: Which elite are you talking about?
3: Go ahead. Mr. Dulat, why do you believe that the club should not be taken over by the government?
6: Because this is, you know, it's heartbreaking in the sense that there are people who live there all the time. You know, they are elderly people. I'm getting old myself. I don't use the club every day. But let me give you an example. There is one of our senior colleagues, Mr. O.P. Bhutani. He's 97 now. He still goes to the club twice a week on Wednesdays and Saturdays. And he has nowhere else to go, and there are a lot of others like that. And I'll tell you, when I joined the Gymkhana Club, when I first came to Delhi in March 1969 to join the Intelligence Bureau, our deputy director in charge of administration asked me two things. He said, do you have a place to stay? I said, I'm staying with my parents. He said, no, that's not good enough. You better apply for accommodation. And then he said, you better apply for membership of the Delhi Gymkhana Club. Now, if that is elitist, then I think every government servant who has been a member of the Gymkhana Club, and it has been mostly government officials who have been members of the Gymkhana Club. I as you said, I've been president of that club for 2 years. I knew every member at that point of time, and it was a home away from home for everybody.
3: Yeah, now, but if you want to take a home away from home, but look at the rents that the
6: let me come to Mr. Khemka's point about producing sports people. Let me remind him. I don't know if he's ever heard of Sumant Mishra. Sumant Mishra was a renowned Indian tennis player who played Davis Cup. For a number of years, and he was a prominent member of the Gymkhana Club. Likewise. Now, there's a lady who is a spouse member because her husband is dead. So Mrs. Sonia Pandey, her husband, Prem Pandey, was a known tennis player. And he played at the Gymkhana every day.
3: No, so sir, what but, are we talking but, about? Who but, says but, that Mr. Dulat, no sport? But Mr. Dulat,
6: is,
3: with you...
6: It is a Gymkhana.
3: No, Mr. Dulat, with due regard. With due regard, a couple of people playing high-level sport. Forget the sport bit. Do you believe that a club... which is essentially about, presumably about socializing, recreation and informal space, let's say for trust building, unwinding from your government jobs in many cases. Do you believe that place should have prime property in the heart of Delhi where it does not pay what any other club would have to pay for a similar privilege?
6: So now, if it's a question of payments, then I think the government has to figure out how much we need to pay or not need to pay. My question, let me reverse that question and ask you, what about people who pay 30 lakhs to get a membership of the Gymkhana Club? Mm-hmm. What about all of us who've been paying so much for membership of the Gymkhana Club? What is going to happen to that? And mind you, I come back to that. Rajdeep, you understand sports better than anybody else. You know, your father was a great Indian test batsman. This Gymkhana is about sports. All of us have been playing games there. I played tennis there. I played squash there. I swam there. Maybe now I can't play tennis. I'm too old, but I still swim there.
3: No, but is it about sport or is it about heritage? Is it about sport or is it about the heritage? Are you trying to fight to preserve a certain heritage? That may be an argument to say, I want to preserve it because the members want to play sport. They can play it somewhere else. Why in the heart of the national capital?
6: Yeah, yeah. You can say that about any place or any club then. Then close down all the clubs.
3: Okay. Subhash Garg?
6: Why are you picking on the oldest and one of the best clubs in the country?
3: Okay. Subhash Garg, respond.
6: I don't see the sense in this.
3: Okay. You've heard two contrary views.
6: I'm not saying that the government is entitled to do what it likes, but I don't think this is the best, this thing.
3: Okay. Respond, Subhash Garg.
4: See, Rajdeep, I think let's get the facts together. Number one, it was a perpetual lease set up more than 100 years back for the entertainment, socialization of the defense forces, people, later civil servants, etc. Lots of civil servants live in this area. They need some place for sort of networking, meetings, sports, library, and other things. There's no other club over there. So to my mind, there was a great need, justification for this club. Over the years in this area, lots of security, lots of prime ministerial and other buildings have come up, which might have and has reduced the sort of appropriateness of this club being right there. Mm-hmm. There have also been lots of disputes between the armed forces, civil servants. The club was also mismanaged. But the manner in which the government has taken it over, I think is more indicative of the hubris than the purpose. It can be, lease can be resumed for public purpose. They have stated only that there is some defense requirement, public needs requirement without specifying them. I think the right way to proceed is that the civil servants and the defense people need some place for socializing. Maybe this place is not the most appropriate. An alternative need to be found out. And by specifying what exactly the use the government intends to put it to, mm-hmm. I think it can be taken over. But the manner in which it has been done, I think it's
3: so you're saying off. Due process. You're questioning the sudden ad hocism in a way of the takeover. Am I correct?
4: Correct.
3: Almost like a firman.
4: It's indicative of hubris, as I said. I don't understand why suddenly you come out and you cite unspecific defense needs and public goods and just order everyone. Mm-hmm. There are 14,000, 15,000 members. There are thousands of workers who work there. Mm-hmm. These members will go where from 5th June onwards? What would happen to their investments which they have made, the membership rights and all? I think the least the government should have done is to find an alternative place and say that, all right, you shift here, we'll help you. You're taking over the buildings, courts, right, everything without paying anything to them. That has not been built by the government money. That has been built by the members' contribution and all. So take it over, provide an alternative place, support the club. And
3: I take your point, Mr. Garg. I want to take that to you, Mr. Khemka. You know, one of the interesting arguments, Mr. Khemka, which is being made, elitism, Luttian's elite. I mean, these are the same government servants, the generals who work for the government. Is the government of the day saying that those who work for us are part of the privileged elite? They will retain all their ministerial bungalows. They will retain all the perks. They will retain their club with all.

0: if there is one incident which happens, now which member of the club is going to come forward and take responsibility, own up responsibility if there is one incident?
1: But no other there prime minister objected to it for 30 years. How come suddenly the objection?
0: No, that doesn't mean anything. The government of the day, there are new technologies, new drone warfares, the new intelligence AI is coming up. Today, there are new risk threats coming up. And you cannot say that since 30 years, government has not invoked the right under Clause 4 of the agreement. It has no right to do so. And it has done very validly under the defense needs. It has not done under the mismanagement of the club. And regarding Mr. Garg's assertion regarding 2 points, regarding some 600 odd employees who will be laid off, I would suggest that the government should give them a golden handshake. Or the members may contribute and give them golden handshake or re-employ them in some
1: concern. Why not give them alternate? Why not give the club an alternate space? Are you telling me bureaucrats have no right to have any social place of social bonding?
0: Give the club an alternate space, absolutely, seconded. But at the same time, do not close the membership. The membership is close to 5,000 members. And there is no new entry, so any civil service, they should define. The club should define that this category of civil service, once he enters the service, becomes automatic member subject to certain contributions. So this is not a gated club that, look, I'll allow you in and I don't allow you in. Okay, so this cannot be the...
1: Okay, interesting, because a similar thing happened in Bombay where another club of which I am a member was, its lease was coming to an end. The government intervened. And as part of the deal, ensured that bureaucrats then got membership. So everyone wants at one level to be part of this elite club. But the time, in a way, Mr. Durlath, has come. That some of these privileges cannot be that you create a gated community. You have these a membership that a citizen will only get membership after 20, 25 years, while the sons and daughters of the members will get their membership automatically. All of this has to change also. In some way or the other, it cannot remain the same forever, Mr. Durlath.
2: Nobody gets membership automatically, Rajdeep. If you know the clubs of India, everywhere, children of members do get preference, you know. There is an advantage of being a member's son or a daughter or child or whatever it is. There is an advantage. But it doesn't mean that automatically they become members.
1: No, but Mr. Khemka is saying you're creating a small gated community. You're creating a small gated community of the privilege. You're not opening it up.
2: Open it to whom? I am in favor of stopping all membership. You know, I agree with Mr. Khemka or whoever it is that there are people who had to wait 30 years to get membership. And it's not very fair. Why do you keep somebody waiting for 30 years? When I was president, I came across a gentleman who was from UP, and he said, I want membership. He was about 60 years old. I said, what do you want to do with membership now? And he showed me photographs when he used to play tennis at the Gymkhana Club. Basically, this has been a club for government servants, whether it's from the defense or the civil servants, mm-hmm. you know. And they do get preference.
1: But you know that...
2: So I would suggest that outside membership should be stopped. That's one way of dealing with it.
1: Well, that but would if, all again create... You know, this question that would of again the Prime create the impression
2: one,
1: that this is a...
2: 1 minute.
1: Okay, I take your point, Mr. Durlath. I'm running out of time. I want to give a final word to you, Mr. Garg. You've suggested an alternative. Give an alternative accommodation, follow due process. You seem to believe that this entire way in which it is being done is objectionable. It conveys the impression of almost a monarchical diktat. Am I clear? In order to remove the so-called elitist club, you are resorting to a monarchical diktat. That's your problem.
3: See, Rajdeep, for last 4 years, this club is being managed by a government body. So anybody alleging that mismanagement can be a ground or preventing membership, etc., can be a ground for taking over now, the land is barking at the wrong door. You can reform the membership rules. You can reform...
1: According to Mr. Khemka, this is because of defense and security needs. National security defense needs is the reason why the government needs it. It's too close to the Prime Minister's residence.
3: Prime Minister's residence is being shifted somewhere else. It's not going to be this is a temporary

0: temporary residence. And these arguments that you're sitting next door only can become a security risk. Is not a, and by the way, that has not been specified. What has been specified is the defense infrastructure and public goods. It's not the prime minister's residence threat which has been specified. So you have to specify the public. You can't simply use any word to take away these valuable rights.
1: Okay. Mr. Dulat, you just heard also Mr. Khemka saying that this is Luttian's elite. You are part of Luttian's elite, and the Prime Minister has said, I'm going to now cut the Luttian's elite down to size. Your response?
2: Yeah, fair enough. I mean, if he wants to cut it down to size, you can't argue against the Prime Minister or the government of India. It's all right. But this question about the Prime Minister's security that somebody raised, this has been reviews done by the SPG a number of times. It was done when I was president. And they said there is no threat from the Gymkhana Club to this thing. The only thing they said was that loud music should stop at certain times. That's all.
1: You know,
2: and there was never a question of any threat. Every building. They went up to everything.
1: Okay. A final point, Mr. Khemka. Yeah. It's almost as if the Gymkhana is a soft target. Government servants will ensure their children will get the best admissions into the best school. Nobody there raises charges of elitism. Government servants and those in power and privilege will, as I said, get all the best ministerial bungalows, facilities. Nobody says elitism. Suddenly, Luttian's elite. The Delhi Gymkhana is a soft target. True or not?
3: No, I don't agree that is a soft target. The government has applied its considered mind and said that this is required for defense of the country. And as former civil servants, one must not question the wisdom of the government so lightly, unless there is very strong evidence in one's favor. If there is an incident, there was an attack on the parliament in our own country. There was Pahalgam. So we are living in the hotbed of terrorism in South Asia, where we are bordered by terrorists on both sides of the border. So it is not that, this threat
1: suddenly
3: can be taken too lightly.
1: After 12 years, we have woken up to this
3: but
1: security
3: yes,
1: threat.
3: Are 2 points
1: the club was being managed by the government for the last 4 years after charges of mismanagement and irregularities. Suddenly we have woken up to the defense threat.
3: No, this is not sudden. So I won't like to question the wisdom of the government unless you have evidence with you that this has been a colorable exercise of power. You must have solid evidence that there is a colorable exercise. Without that, regarding the two aspects, alternate space for the club, yes, I do support it in person. And the second is regarding the re-employment of the 600 people. Yes, I also support that. The interests of the 600 employees must be taken care of by the members. And if the members are unable, then by the government of India.
1: Okay. Yes, Mr. Dulat, you wanted to say something at the end. Very quickly.
2: Rajdeep, one last thing. Let me ask whoever said that, the staff should be given a golden handshake. I'm all for the staff. I've always supported the staff. But what about the members getting a golden handshake?
1: Let's leave it at that, sir.
3: I think the members had a good time for the past 100 years. Now they want a golden handshake.
1: Okay, let's leave it there. Let me leave it there. I've heard three former bureaucrats and civil servants speaking on an issue which goes to the heart of, in a way, elite privilege, some would say. Others would say a crucial part of the history of Delhi and the national capital and important for social bonding. Thank you all very much for joining me on my talking point.
3: Thank you, Rajdeep.
4: Thank you very much to all my guests. Okay, let's take a break. When we return, the unending wait for water. Villagers in Maharashtra still relying on pits that have been dug in dry seasonal streams despite having piped water connections. It's the other story of our times. India is facing the potential of a very dry and long summer. Back in a moment.

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Delhi burning under a brutal heat wave. But in Dakshinpuri, a lower income colony, the bigger crisis is not the heat, it's water. For over a month now, some areas of Dakshinpuri and nearby colonies have been battling an acute water crisis. Women spending hours on fetching water, and residents heading to work without bathing. What little water does arrive looks more like sewage, black in colour. With a foul smell so strong, people can barely stand inside their homes. The government had promised tanker supply if needed. But locals say most tankers reaching the area are private. And with Delhi temperatures crossing 45 degrees, demand for water has exploded. In many parts of South Delhi, even drinking water remains out of reach. In Delhi's deadly heat, the fight is no longer just about soaring temperatures, but against thirst itself. With Ashutosh Mishra, Bureau Report, India Today.

0: Welcome back. Let's turn to tonight's Get Real India story, which comes from Maharashtra's Chandrapur district. Three villages facing severe drinking water distress in a season where there is a fear of large parts of this country not getting the kind of rains they need. This summer, many residents are relying on pits dug in dry seasonal streams and filtered through cloth for survival. Take a look at just how pipe water connections are once again largely non-functional. Yet another Get Real India story.
1: Taps without water. Water tanks left unfinished. The result is there for you to see. This is how people of three villages, Heti Nandgaon, Chak Nandgaon and Tole Nandgaon in Maharashtra's Chandrapur district collect drinking water. Women and children dig pits in a dry seasonal nala or stream and filter it using a cloth. What is troubling is that many of these villagers have piped water connections, but supply is erratic. One of the villages has a well, but residents claim the water is not fit for drinking.
2: ग्राम पंचायत वाले को पानी नहीं देता हमको एक खेम पानी नहीं चूहे को पानी भरना पड़ता है शादी के लग्न में टैंकर में पानी आना पड़ता है दूसरे का
1: Villagers claim construction of a water tank was stopped midway. They have approached authorities but have not received any help so far. With Vikas Rajurkar, Bureau Report, India Today.
0: And over the next few days, we'll bring you stories on India's looming water crisis from every corner of this country. Those are the issues that should really matter. Thanks for watching. Stay well, stay safe. Good night, Shubh Ratri. Jai Hind, Namaskar.
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7: The controversial green card system, which allows hereditary membership, election and administration tussles, and allegations of unauthorized construction. Founded in 1913 as the Imperial Delhi Gymkhana Club, this colonial era institution has long been the address of India's power circuits. From bureaucrats to diplomats, generals to politicians, the Gymkhana became more than a club. It became a symbol of status. For decades, getting into Delhi Gymkhana was nearly impossible. But today, the bigger question is, will the club itself survive this battle?
8: With Srishti Ojha in Delhi, Bureau Report, India Today.
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0: Good evening. You're watching India First. I'm Gaurav Sawant. US President Donald Trump says it should be mandatory for West Asian countries, and he's given the list of the West Asian countries and Turkey and Pakistan to sign the Abraham Accord moving forward. He took to social media platform Truth Social to post, and I quote, "Negotiations with the Islamic Republic of Iran are proceeding nicely. It will be a great deal for all or no deal at all. Back to the battlefront and shooting, but bigger and stronger than ever before. And nobody wants that." Now, President Trump then goes on to say, "During my discussions on Saturday with President Mohammed bin Salman Al Saud of Saudi Arabia, Mohammed bin Zayed Al Nahyan of the United Arab Emirates, Emir Tamim bin Hamad bin Khalifa Al Thani, the Prime Minister Mohammed bin Abdul Rahman bin Jassim bin Jabbar Al Thani, and Minister Ali Al Thawadi of Qatar, Field Marshal Sayyid Asim Munir Ahmad Shah of Pakistan, President Erdogan of Turkey, President Abdel Fattah al-Sisi of Egypt, King Abdullah II of Jordan, and King Hamad bin Isa al-Khalifa of Bahrain, I stated that after all the work done by the United States to try and pull this very complex puzzle together, it should be mandatory that all these countries, at a minimum, simultaneously sign on to the Abraham Accords. Those countries discussed are Saudi Arabia, the United Arab Emirates, incidentally already a member, Qatar, Pakistan, Turkey, Egypt, Jordan, and Bahrain. Bahrain again already a member. It may be possible that one or two have a reason for not doing so, and that will be accepted. But most should be ready, willing, and able to make this settlement with Iran a far more historic event than it would otherwise be. The Abraham Accord have proven to be, for countries involved, UAE, Bahrain, Morocco, Sudan, and Kazakhstan, a financial, economic, and social boom, even during this time of conflict and war, with the current members never even suggesting leaving or taking so much as even a pause. The reason for this is that the Abraham Accord have been great for them and will be Bahrain, Morocco, Sudan, and Kazakhstan, a financial, economic, and social boom, even during this time of conflict and war, with the current members never even suggesting leaving or taking so much as even a pause. The reason for this is that the Abraham Accord have been great for them and will be signing by Saudi Arabia and Qatar, and everybody else should follow suit. And if they don't, they shouldn't be a part of this deal, and that it shows bad intention. In speaking to numerous of the great leaders mentioned above, they would be honored as soon as a document is signed to have the Islamic Republic of Iran to be a part of the Abraham Accord. Wow. And this is where I'm quoting President Trump again. Now, that would be something special. This will be the most important deal that any of these great, always in conflict countries will ever sign. Nothing in the past or in the future will surpass it. Therefore, I am mandatorily requesting that all countries immediately sign the Abraham Accord, and that if Iran signs the agreement with me as President of the United States of America, it would be an honor to have them also to be a part of this unparalleled world coalition. The Middle East would be united, powerful, and economically strong like perhaps no other area anywhere in the world. By copy of this truth, I'm asking my representatives to begin and successfully complete the process of signing these countries into the already historic Abraham Accord. Thank you for your attention to this matter. Donald J. Trump, President of the United States of America." And this is huge. Now, most of you know, but let me try and get you some details of what is the Abraham Accord. Well, on the 13th of August 2020, the United Arab Emirates and Bahrain and the State of Israel announced the establishment of their relations under the historic Abraham Accord peace agreement with the United States of America. The Abraham Accords were aimed at normalizing relations between Israel and several Arab and Muslim majority countries. The framework marked a major shift in West Asia diplomacy by moving key regional states from non-recognition of Israel towards formal diplomatic, economic, and security cooperation. The first agreements were signed by the UAE and Bahrain in 2020, making them the earliest Arab states in decades to formally establish relations with Israel under this framework. The UAE and Bahrain became the first Arab countries to formally recognize Israel since Jordan in 1994. Following the initial signings, the Morocco joined the normalization process, expanding cooperation with Israel in areas such as trade, aviation, tourism, and security coordination. Sudan then also agreed in principle to participate in the broader normalization framework, although implementation has been more limited compared to the other signatories. Now, in his latest post, US President Donald Trump appears to be significantly expanding the scope of that framework by directly linking it to the ongoing Iran negotiations, including the nuclear negotiations with Iran. Donald Trump has suggested that any agreement with Iran should not be a stand-alone agreement. It should be tied to a broader regional settlement built around the Abraham Accord framework. He's called for countries including Saudi Arabia, Qatar, Pakistan, Turkey, Egypt, Jordan, and others to be a part of this wider framework, positioning them as part of a regional realignment. Donald Trump also warned that any failure in negotiations with Iran could lead to return of conflict, framing the deal as perhaps the last chance to find a diplomatic solution. In a notable shift, he's even suggested Iran could eventually be included in the structure if a nuclear agreement is eventually reached, reaffirming that the accord from exclusion then comes to integration. Overall, the post, now it appears that it appears to be a broader geopolitical vision that America is trying to arrive at. A large-scale restructuring of West Asia's diplomatic order anchored in a US-led normalization. And he also wants countries like Turkey and Pakistan to be part of it. Donald Trump has indicated countries unwilling to join could be seen as acting with bad intention. Now, that in a way would add pressure to align with the proposed framework. In a sense, the Abraham Accords are being repositioned not just as a normalization agreement, but also as a foundation of a wider regional security and political architecture linking Israel, the Arab states, and potentially even Iran, and then countries like Turkey and Pakistan under a wider diplomatic and regional reset. I quickly want to cut across to India Today's foreign affairs editor, Geeta Mohan, joining us for more on this huge development. Geeta, the talks anyway, you know, one day we're told that it's just going to happen. It could happen anytime. It's almost done. And next day, even with Iran, the impression is the talks are going nowhere. And suddenly, Donald Trump throws in the Abraham Accords. Are these other countries, have they been sounded out? Are they on board? What are you picking up?
1: Well, whether they're on board or not, we know one thing, Gaurav, is that the announcements first happen on Truth Social, and then they're spoken with the or discussions take place with the concerned countries or departments. In this case, we do not know how many countries have been involved in the decision to announce or to make such an announcement, because this certainly will come as a surprise to many. But like we were discussing earlier in the newsroom, this could very well be a deal breaker for Iran, because normalization of ties with Israel is the last thing that Iran would want tied to the peace deal with the United States of America. So we'll have to wait and see what Iran does when it comes to moving forward on the peace agreement. Are we looking at an imminent war between Iran and US to restart? Big questions. Countries like the Arab states, some of them very uncomfortable after the Gaza war in normalizing ties with Israel, particularly Saudi Arabia, that has fronted all the conversations at the United Nations, Turkey and other countries. But more importantly, what will happen with Pakistan over here? Played mediator, now will be pushed to sign the Abraham Accord with more than 20% Shia population in Pakistan. We'll have to wait and see how Pakistan is going to react to this news, because this is mandatory for most countries. To some, there might be some leeway. This could spell trouble for the Arab states and maybe push Iran to a place where they would walk out of the peace agreement or conversations completely.
0: What would that mean, especially at this stage? Because are we then looking at a stage, as President Trump wants, either you have a deal which is good for everyone or no deal at all? So is President Trump coming to that conclusion that Iran will not let America walk out of this looking like a hero in any which way, salvage whatever remains of American prestige in this Iran war? Because the impression that we also get, at least from the Chinese media or a section of the Western media, is that Pakistan's Asim Munir has also briefed President Xi Jinping and said they're very close to a deal.
1: Well, I think my reading, Gaurav, would be that Netanyahu and Israel was very uncomfortable with no desired result being seen when it comes to the war, but an agreement being signed. So this, in a way, I think, is President Trump trying to ensure Israeli interests, Netanyahu's interests, are secure.
0: So he wants Netanyahu's interests to be secured. Saudi Arabia, clearly, I'm sure Saudi Arabia would not want to be seen, especially at this time. Of course, countries like UAE, Bahrain, Morocco, Sudan, Kazakhstan, between 2020 and 2025 at various stages, they've been a part of this framework. But President Trump wants Saudi Arabia and Qatar to take the lead. Would they have been sounded out that this is what he's coming up with? Or is this likely to be, bolt out of the blue, even for Saudi Arabia and Qatar? Because many other countries, and especially countries like Pakistan, they'll probably take Saudi Arabia's lead. Whatever Saudi Arabia does, they'll just follow and said, if they are doing it, we are doing it.
1: Well, very important, Gaurav, what is Saudi Arabia really going to do in this case, in this scenario? It's a very pertinent question. It is one that could change the dynamics of West Asia completely. But remember, there is an ongoing tiff between MBZ and MBS, which is Saudi Arabia and the UAE. With the UAE aligning itself with Israel and the UAE being a part of the Abraham Accord, highly unlikely that Saudi Arabia at this point in time, at this juncture, would want to join the Abraham Accord, one. Secondly, when President Trump talks about concessions to some countries because they might need it, he in all probability would be looking at and looking to Saudi Arabia, a very key and important partner, where a lot of money of the Trump family is invested. So a very important country. And over here, I think the only country that might get a say in deciding whether they want to be a part of the Abraham Accord could very well just be Saudi Arabia.
0: Okay. Geeta, you were recently in Iran. You've interviewed Iran's foreign minister in the past. You've interviewed a number of officials. The American reading is Iran does not have an air force. Iran does not have a navy. Iran is no longer a fighting force, or is not a credible fighting force that can challenge America. And that is why America is now wanting to negotiate with them. Iran's impression is just the opposite, isn't it? They think that they've got the world's biggest superpower down on its knees. Now, given the situation, is there hope of compromise? Is there scope of compromise that Iran will get rid of its enriched uranium, 400 kilograms plus, either give it to the United States or to Russia or to China? I mean, let it out of Iran, point one, and point two, open the Strait of Hormuz like America wants without charging $2 million per ship. Apparently, they want to charge some kind of environment cess now.
1: Well, there are a few things over here. Yes, there's a very different perception in Washington and in Tehran when it comes to the war. But it is also true, and it's a fact, that the Iranian regime has not been toppled. The Iranian government and military has not been decimated. You still have top leadership, which are not young kids. We're talking about Vahidi being IRGC chief now, and he is one of the topmost commanders of IRGC. BC and has been for a very long time. So the top generals have not been completely, or the military has not been decimated completely. And that's a fact. What we're looking at, Gaurav, over here is change in tact. Rather than a war being fought through planes, hardware, big missiles, we're looking at Iran looking going into gunboat diplomacy, mosquito fleets, and certainly straining the American military when it comes to the Strait of Hormuz with such tactics. So the rethink happened in Washington rather than in Tehran. And the two sides are now really looking at an out, particularly President Trump. So we'll have to wait and see what is that out really going to be, because this certainly is Israel's language and not particularly Washington, D.C.'s. Also a language where he might want to placate all those Republican senators who were absolutely upset with a peace deal having been announced without any desired result when it comes to the war. So there is a lot of political, domestic political compulsions that I see and I read through the post of President Trump, but also pressure from Netanyahu.
0: Now, President, Prime Minister Netanyahu of Israel would want other countries to be a part of this, because look at the way ties with UAE have brought about a transformation, and President Trump refers to it. That countries like the United Arab Emirates, they did not seek even a pause on this deal, the Abraham Accord, even when the conflict was on. But countries like Bahrain, Morocco, Sudan, Kazakhstan, President Trump's impression is whoever signs this, it gains economically, it gains strategically, and that's why he wants others to come on board. Now, Saudi Arabia, you say, may come on board. In case Saudi Arabia does, will others follow suit, especially countries like maybe Turkey, that sees itself as an alternate modern Islamic leader instead of Saudi Arabia? Countries like Pakistan, will Pakistan just be his master's voice, follow whatever Saudi Arabia and the United States tell them to do?
1: Differing voices, like you said, differing voices, differing opinions, they all have their pulls and pushes when it comes to factors within domestically, regional, where there'll be a lot of pressure when it comes to the Shia community living in these countries. That's an aspect and that they'll have to factor in should they be looking at the Abraham Accord. So a lot of countries have a lot of Shia population. They weren't very happy with the fact that the Arab world was silent when Israel attacked Iran. And Iran really hit back. So there are a lot of domestic compulsions for all these countries, Gaurav. We'll have to wait and see how that really pans out. And a decision is taken. We, in all probability, will be looking at announcements that would be coming from various countries in the Arab world, including Pakistan, Turkey, Egypt. All these countries will have their own position on whether if today or tomorrow is really the right time to join the Abraham Accord. Maybe somewhere down the line, some countries would in all probability be okay with joining the Abraham Accord. But today might not be that day.
0: Indeed. Geeta, stay with me. What should one make of these Truth Social posts of U.S. President Donald Trump wanting countries like Saudi Arabia, Qatar to take the lead and sign the Abraham Accord, and wanting other countries, other Islamic countries and Arab countries to follow suit? Now, he says it would be great even to have countries like Iran be a part of this, or words to that effect. Now, in a moment from now, we are likely to be joined by Ambassador Meera Shankar, former Indian ambassador to the United States and Germany. Seema Siroi is a senior journalist and columnist who joins us on this show. Rohit Sharma, my colleague, who's just interviewed U.S. Secretary of State Marco Rubio, also joins me on this state. In a moment, we'll also be joined by Daniel Block, senior editor of Foreign Affairs, joining us on this. Seema Sirohi, your reading on all of us actually looking at whether there would be a deal between America and Iran, and suddenly Donald Trump with this Truth Social post on Abraham Accord thrown in. How do you see President Trump's Truth Social post?
2: I think it's made it all much more complicated. There was hope yesterday, but this morning, obviously, some countries are going to not be willing to sign on the dotted line at the direction of President Trump. So it's just going to delay, I think, peacemaking further down the road. So whatever peace deal there was to reopen the Strait of Hormuz might get delayed once again. And it's a very surprising turn of events, perhaps with the intention of, obviously he wants to rope in all the Arab countries into making peace with Israel. That is the larger goal. But you cannot just sort of dictate it and to do it in a short period of time before they have themselves thought about it or, talked about it. So it's all very, he seems to do things on the spur of the moment, but maybe he's worked it out with Israeli leadership that this is how we're going to go about it. It's a bit of a surprise.
0: A surprise or a shock, Daniel Bloch, because everyone was expecting this deal or no deal on the Iran front. President Trump gave that impression it's almost done. Asim Munir seemed to have given that impression it's almost done after his talks with the Iranian leadership and then apparently his briefing to the Chinese leadership. How do you see President Trump suddenly throwing in the Abraham Accord issue, asking virtually all Islamic countries of the region, Turkey and Pakistan, to sign it?
3: I mean, nothing that Trump does at this point really shocks me. And in some ways, this is all kind of vintage Trump, right? Throwing out demands or things that are unrelated to the current discussion at hand that have the potential to derail the current discussions at hand. I mean, that's just vintage Trump, again, bringing in unrelated issues. And I think, too, what we've seen with this war for a while now is we've perpetually been on the cusp of a deal. Trump has always said, we're nearly there, we're nearly done. And that deal, it keeps kind of eluding us. The horizon keeps getting pushed back. So I'm of the mindset that until we hear very clear, specific details from both sides, that there's a deal that's ready and that's been finalized as opposed to what we've heard so far. And that, we actually see people signing the agreement, we can't really trust that this is done.
0: Unless it's signed, don't believe it. Because, Rohit, President Trump gave that impression that it's almost done. And then suddenly he said, either we have this great deal or no deal at all. Your conversations with Secretary of State Marco Rubio, what impressions did you get? Are we close to a deal? And, This talk of Abraham Accord in every country in the region should sign it. Is this throwing a spanner in the works, or is there a maha deal, some mega deal that Trump has already thought of?
4: Well, look, I think every day, and every time we are closer to a deal, something goes, on the wrong track. And this, again, introduces a new variable. Now, in this case, when, Secretary spoke to us yesterday and he was like, he was going back to those two sticking points about uranium enrichment, and then not building nuclear weapons. I think that's what he said exactly probably 24 hours ago. Now we have President Donald Trump throwing in a new variable with this, trying to exert pressure on these holdout nations, trying to achieve regional stability through pressuring them. And then trying, one could understand he wants stability in the region, but then to tying this with the war, with the negotiation, again, then somebody's got to be able to understand what he's thinking. Or maybe, it is one of those things he's trying to promise them to do or over-deliver by. Or maybe he's not successful in getting the deal done. And then he's throwing a new variable to blame it on these countries not signing this Abraham Accord. So we have to wait and watch. But again, as I said, a massive new variable into what could have been a deal. We do not know where it lands now.
0: Okay. Seema Sirohi, is that also your impression that he's thrown in a new variable because the old one is already not happening? Just creates so much chaos. Either something big emerges or it's all gone. Because, the impression is UAE signed the accord in 2020 and several countries did subsequently. Bahrain again in 2020, Morocco in December 2020, Sudan in January 2021. But given the current situation, like you mentioned, post-Gaza operations, when he wants Iran to sign this, clearly he doesn't expect Iran to come on board.
2: Right. So he has, presented a really, really tough goal for the Arab countries and for Iran. It's not going to happen, not at his, at his timetable. So it would have been better, and that's what people were hoping for, that the basic contours of how to reopen the Strait of Hormuz and how to compensate Iran had been finalized, kind of. And they would proceed about the nuclear discussions later on, because it's not something even Trump understands you can do, in a finite amount of time. You need more time, unlike the last time when they just walked out and therefore we have a war. So it's very hard to say what's going on, but clearly he has some very grand idea at the end of this all, that he will have made lasting peace between Israel and its neighbors. But that's not something that happens, on Memorial Day weekend, right? It's going to take months, years of negotiations. So here we are, and I think the Strait of Hormuz remains closed.
5: Yes, it does. The global economy is in tailspin. Iran's already warning America with $6 a barrel oil, and they're saying unless you walk back, that's exactly what's going to happen. Ambassador Meera Shankar, India's former ambassador to the United States and Germany, now joins me on this broadcast. And Ambassador, welcome. What do you make of President Trump's Truth Social post, where he suddenly says, Qatar and Saudi Arabia should take the lead, sign the Abraham Accord. Other countries, including Pakistan and Turkey, should join in, and perhaps one day so should Iran.
6: Well, I think they're really looking at paving the ground for recognition of Israel by all countries in the region. But if they make that a condition for peace with Iran or any deal with Iran, I'm afraid it's going to be quite a while coming. Because many of these countries have linked this to a two-state solution and negotiations on Palestine, where the situation continues in Gaza, the situation continues to be quite dire, and also in Lebanon. So this is certainly going to be a while coming. Right now, I think more limited objectives make sense because the war is imposing, punishment on the entire world. And the sooner it ends, the better. But what we are seeing from President Trump is blow hot, blow cold. I mean,
5: Yes.
6: he announced that they had virtually reached a deal, and Secretary of State Marco Rubio confirmed that we would have some good news on the opening of the Strait of Hormuz in a few days, which President Trump was likely to announce. But then it didn't happen, and you had a call from Netanyahu to President Trump. What was discussed there, we don't know, but Netanyahu said he would reserve the right for Israel to take military action in its own defense. And it kind of puts a spanner in the works. And he also emphasized, apparently, to President Trump that, a deal without the nuclear issue
5: Yes.
6: would not be acceptable to Israel. So
5: And
6: this whole
5: Iran says getting rid of the enriched uranium is unacceptable to them. It's a question of their sovereignty. So are we back to square one? But for a moment, Ambassador, permit me to stay on the Truth Social post of President Trump, because when a post of this significance or this magnitude is put out, would all these countries have been sounded out, Ambassador Meera Shankar, in normal times? Would they have been taken on board before such an announcement being made? Or he's just fired off and now he's going to wait for everyone's reaction?
6: Well, I think he's looking at some kind of grandiose peace arrangement in the region. And, you heard Secretary of State Marco Rubio, also say that it, whatever the arrangement or peace framework, it would also deal with the issues which lay at the back of Iran's nuclear ambitions. So an effort to bring a broader peace deal in the region, recognition of Israel, and to end these regional conflicts there. But I think when he broadens the scope of what he wants to achieve without proceeding step by step, I think it can complicate and delay the process. A more limited approach, and in fact, the framework which was being discussed was really pushing the more difficult issues in terms of the nuclear issue and how it would be dealt with to a later date. So
5: after, is the world likely to suffer even more and for a longer period? And let me bring in Daniel Block. Ambassador, do stay with me. Daniel Block, given the state of war between Iran and Israel, is there any way that Iran would even look at the Abraham Accord at this stage? Or is this likely to derail the entire process?
3: You know, I think it's a little bit hard to say right now whether it will derail that process. You know, on the one hand, it could, and other people, and I think I said earlier that it's entirely possible, because he is throwing up a new demand at the same time that he is negotiating or trying to negotiate an end to the war. But on the one hand, that demand doesn't necessarily implicate Iran and the United States and Israel. He's not saying very clearly that, you know, oh, to the Saudis, if you don't join the Abraham Accords, we won't sign a peace deal. Now, maybe he is saying that behind the scenes, or that's the implication, but he hasn't said that directly. I mean, I think what's interesting is he says he wants Iran to join the Abraham Accords. Mm-hmm. And I mean, if that is one of his demands for ending the war, then that's simply never going to happen. And so that will certainly prolong the war. So I think a little bit hard to say. There's reasons to think it could prolong the war. There's reasons to think he might just be shooting something off that's unrelated, and that won't necessarily derail whatever other negotiations are going on.
5: Seema Sirohi, are we to understand that this current no war, no peace scenario continues, and the world will continue to suffer the consequences? Fuel prices are going up almost across the world.
2: Absolutely. And, you know, the pressure of the global economy suffering doesn't seem to register with President Trump as much. Maybe the American suffering would register with him faster, sooner, as he goes closer to the midterm elections. But right now, with this new development, it looks like even the basic deal that everybody was hoping for, that's going to go further away from conclusion. So I don't know what the mediation effort has been focused on opening the Strait of Hormuz. So perhaps the Pakistanis, I don't know if they were surprised too by this new twist that all Arab countries must sign, and along with Iran. So I don't know. I think we are going to be in this state of a fragile ceasefire, no real progress, and the strait remains closed for what we can see for right now.
5: Okay. Ambassador Shankar, what about countries like Pakistan and Turkey? Pakistan was trying to negotiate the ceasefire. Pakistan perhaps, and some in Pakistan wanted a Nobel Prize for Asim Munir and Shahbaz Sharif. But now, 20% Shia population in Pakistan. Pakistan under pressure, will it be to sign the Abraham Accord? And will they just follow Saudi Arabia's lead, that in case Saudi Arabia signs, they sign?
6: I think they would be willing to follow Saudi Arabia's lead. But I'm not sure that they would be willing to take the initiative to sign it. You know, they don't recognize Israel, though their relations with Israel have not been bad from time to time. You know, they've had interactions, but they certainly don't have formal recognition. With Turkey, actually, Israel's relationship used to be very close before Erdogan. Yes. And in fact, it was a part of Israeli overall, I think, strategic policy to strengthen relations with Turkey. But they've taken a nosedive after Erdogan has come with his emphasis on, you know, the Muslim identity of Turkey. And now Turkey has been laying claim to some of the old Ottoman lands in, you know, Syria, Lebanon, and other areas, which, you know, would bring it into direct conflict with Israel. And they have also called the Israeli action, I think, genocide. So the Israelis have been very averse to Turkey playing any role in mediation.
7: Negotiation.
6: And they've not been so comfortable with Pakistan either, but they've been willing to live with